The article is accompanied by a picture of General Donahue, and it's captioned, "General Christopher T. Donahue greeted service members before the 2023 renaming of Fort Bragg in North Carolina. The general had extensive combat experience and strong support in the Army." Defense Secretary Pete Hegseth decided in early 2025 to spike General Christopher T. Donahue's nomination to be the top U.S. military officer in Europe. Mr. Hegseth believed that President Trump wanted heads to roll for the deaths of 13 U.S. service members in a suicide bombing at the Kabul airport during the U.S. withdrawal from Afghanistan in 2021. General Donahue was not responsible for security at the bombing site, but he was a top commander at the airport, and so Mr. Hegseth decided he needed to go. It fell to Joe Casper, Mr. Hegseth's chief of staff, to try to convince him that he was wrong. Mr. Casper asked a senior Pentagon official to prepare a card with a half a dozen bullet points laying out the facts in General Donahue's defense, current and former officials said. He took it with him in March of last year as he and Mr. Hegseth sped through traffic to the White House for a press event. For those few minutes in the car, Mr. Casper knew he would have his boss's undivided attention. Sirens were blaring. He handed Mr. Hegseth the card. These were the facts of General Donahue's three-decade career. He had seen more combat in his 20-plus deployments than just about any officer in the U.S. military. A star in the clandestine world of special forces, he had spent years in the shadows hunting terrorist leaders. And then as the world and warfare changed, he changed with it. He had played a central role in the U.S. military's efforts to help Ukraine hold off a much larger Russian force, a job that inspired his vision for a new kind of combat that married dive bombing, drones, robotics, and artificial intelligence. Now his fate lay in the hands of Mr. Hegseth, a former Fox News host who had duped deployments as an Army officer to Iraq and Afghanistan. Mr. Hegseth had come to the Pentagon vowing to weed out the small and feeble generals who he believed had failed in those wars. What played out in the 16 months after the car ride was a clash between Mr. Hegseth and General Donahue's supporters, who viewed him as a generational talent. That clash and its outcome was described to the New York Times by more than 40 people at the Pentagon, in Congress, and around the world, nearly all of whom spoke on the condition of anonymity to avoid retribution. It amounts to one of the most consequential chapters in Mr. Hegseth's campaign to drive out those he sees as out of step with his priorities, a leadership purge that his critics say is driven by ideology, identity, and suspicion of those with tenuous ties to former military leaders that he does not like. And it shows the intensity of the behind-the-scenes battle to save one general. The more General Donahue's allies pushed, the more Mr. Hegseth's opposition seemed to harden. The Pentagon declined to answer questions about General Donahue, saying in a statement that all senior military leaders serve at the pleasure of the president and the defense secretary. In the spring of 2025, General Donahue was commanding ground forces in Europe. Mr. Hegseth was new to the Pentagon. To the extent he was familiar with General Donahue, it was largely through the prism of the Afghanistan withdrawal and a grainy photo that indelibly linked the general to the war's tragic end. General Donahue was last U.S. soldier to leave Afghanistan. As he stepped onto a hulking military cargo plane, an Army photographer snapped his picture using his cell phone camera and night vision device. The green and black image rocketed around the world. Senior Pentagon officials said Mr. Hegseth seemed to be fixated on the photo, mistakenly referring to it as a selfie. The first item on the card that Mr. Casper handed to Mr. Hegseth in the car clarified that the photo was not a selfie and that General Donahue had nothing to do with its distribution. Other bullet points noted that Marines, not General Donahue's paratroopers, were in charge of the gate where the suicide bombing occurred. The defense secretary glanced at the card and passed it back to his chief of staff. "I don't care," Mr. Hegseth told Mr. Casper. "Brother, we need your help." At first, General Donahue wasn't supposed to go to Afghanistan for the withdrawal. The Pentagon said it just needed roughly 2,000 of his paratroopers from the 82nd Airborne Division to help with security at the Kabul airport. Then, on August 16, 2021, shortly after the paratroopers started arriving, thousands of Afghans, desperate to escape Taliban insurgents, swarmed the runways, preventing planes from taking off and landing. General Donahue's paratroopers watched in horror as Afghan special operations units,
who were waiting to be evacuated, beat back the civilians so that flights could resume. Amid the chaos, General Donahue got new orders: get to Kabul as fast as possible. 3 decades had passed since General Donahue graduated from West Point. He was in his mid-20s when his leadership skills and football player's build caught the eye of a senior officer in Delta Force, the Army's elite counterterrorism unit. He survived the selection process and disappeared into a world of secrecy and fake personas. Deployments to Iraq, Afghanistan, Syria, and other hotspots followed as he rose to become Delta's top commander. The skill that often set General Donahue apart from his peers on those battlefields was his ability to win the trust of local partners. It had been on display in Afghanistan in May 2019 when he began leading special operations forces in the country and won over his Afghan counterpart, Brigadier General Sami Sadat. Together, they leveraged airstrikes, special operations advisors, and commandos to punish Taliban insurgents and retake territory that had been lost. "We didn't feel like we cracked the code. We did crack the code," General Sadat said. But their battlefield gains were fleeting. In February 2020, Mr. Trump cut a deal with the Taliban to curtail U.S. military support to Afghan forces and begin the American withdrawal. General Sadat remembered sitting by General Donahue's side in their command post watching a drone feed as the Taliban rolled over an Afghan unit. "He was very angry, frustrated, and ashamed," General Sadat said. 18 months later, the Afghan president had fled the country and the government had collapsed. General Sadat reconnected with General Donahue, who was already on his way back to Afghanistan, and told him that his Afghan forces had dissolved. "Brother, we need your help," General Sadat recalled telling him. General Donahue landed in Kabul on August 17th. Around 2 a.m., he met with Qari Hamdullah Mokhlis, a Taliban commander whom General Donahue's commandos had been trying to find and kill as recently as 2020. The general's former target was now his partner. "You don't like me. I don't like you," General Donahue's paratroopers recalled his telling the Taliban commander, "but we're going to have to work together." The biggest threat to both was the Islamic State terror group, which was determined to turn the withdrawal into a bloodbath, according to U.S. intelligence. The U.S. military would control the airport and its entry gates. U.S. commanders wanted the Taliban, who had set up checkpoints outside the airport, to let American citizens and allies pass through and keep out would-be suicide bombers. General Donahue's paratroopers began preparing for a major attack. They cleared the roads leading to the airport's field hospital so they would be able to rush wounded to get care. The intelligence identified Abbey Gate, a major airport entry point controlled by the Marines, as the most likely target. The Marines were planning to leave and turn over control of the site to General Donahue's troops. On August 24th, General Donahue visited the gate and saw thousands of desperate Afghans crowding the Marines who were trying to maintain order and screen them. The chaos and proximity between the Afghans and the Marines made it an ideal target for a suicide bomber, General Donahue told his paratroopers. The plan was for General Donahue's paratroopers to take control of the Abbey Gate from the Marines on August 27th and shut it down. But General Donahue thought it was too risky to wait. He met with the senior U.S. commander at the airport and recommended shutting the gate immediately. British forces, which were using the entryway to evacuate their citizens and allies, asked the Americans to keep it open. Pentagon leaders grudgingly agreed, a senior U.S. official recalled. The Marines were still in control of Abbey Gate at 5:48 p.m. on August 26th when the suicide bomber struck. 11 Marines, one Navy medic, and one Army soldier, along with scores of Afghans, were killed. General Donahue could hear and feel the blast at his headquarters on the other side of the runway. "I need to know the numbers and types of casualties," he told his staff. The situation was so dire that medics began pumping blood from healthy soldiers into the veins of the wounded. On August 30th, America's longest war came to a bitter end. General Donahue took a parting glimpse at the Kabul airport and then hurried on to the big gray plane. It was the last one out, and in keeping with Army tradition, he was the final soldier to board. The Army photographer captured the moment at 11:46 p.m. using his iPhone and the night vision monocle attached to his helmet. When the plane landed in Qatar, General Donahue called his wife. His paratroopers overheard the conversation. "We're out," he said.
I know, she said. How do you know? He asked. Everybody knows, she said. She sent him the photo, which was now posted on news sites around the world. General Donahue, taken aback, showed the photo to members of his team. He had spent most of his career in the shadows. Now he was everywhere. This is not good, he said. He wanted fewer generals. On the 2024 campaign trail, Mr. Trump blasted the Biden administration for the withdrawal and the Abbey Gate deaths, calling the episode the most embarrassing moment in the history of the United States. He wondered why no generals had been fired for it. He did not mention the deal he had cut with the Taliban that set the collapse in motion. The withdrawal first became a career-threatening problem for General Donahue in November 2024. Mark Wayne Mullen, then a Republican senator from Oklahoma, put a hold on his nomination to lead U.S. ground forces in Europe, effectively blocking him from taking the job. The hold set off a scramble among senior Army officials, members of the Special Operations Community, and some of General Donahue's supporters in Congress. Mr. Mullen, after meeting with General Donahue, relented. For General Donahue, it would prove to be a fleeting victory. His career and vision would soon collide with Mr. Hegseth, who resigned from the Army after being singled out for tattoos that the service deemed extremist. The military I loved, I fought for, I revered, spit me out, Mr. Hegseth wrote in a 2024 book. Mr. Hegseth went on to blame the Army's generals whose ranks he believed were bloated. It was time, he wrote, to clean house. Before he was confirmed as defense secretary, Mr. Hegseth met with Mr. Trump at his Mar-a-Lago resort and emerged from their talk believing the president-elect shared his vision. He wants fewer generals, Mr. Hegseth told aides. General Donahue, in his 50s and one of the military's youngest four-star generals, seemed to be on the ascent. 3 years earlier, he created a new headquarters to funnel intelligence, technology, planning, and strategy to the Ukrainians. It worked, and the Ukrainians retook large swaths of their territory. But in the years that followed, the U.S. military and its NATO partners couldn't provide the Ukrainians with enough shells and missiles, so the undermanned Ukrainians improvised. They replaced scarce and costly shells and missiles with cheap drones. General Donahue and like-minded military leaders were convinced that U.S. support to the Ukrainians was a worthwhile investment. It was bleeding the Russians and preparing the U.S. military for future wars. Mr. Trump and Mr. Hegseth did not see it that way. They spoke of curtailing U.S. support and forcing Kyiv to cut a deal with Moscow. In February 2025, Mr. Hegseth traveled to Europe. The trip began with a tense conversation with General Christopher G. Cavoli, General Donahue's boss, who, as the head of the European command, led all U.S. and NATO forces on the continent. General Cavoli, who was retiring that summer, told Mr. Hegseth that he would soon need to choose his replacement. The front runner for the job was General Donahue, who was standing by with his troops in Poland. It was Mr. Hegseth's last stop. The meeting, their first and only, was brief and positive. Our new model. In Washington, Mr. Hegseth received a binder with candidates' photos and bios. General Dan Kane, the incoming chairman of the Joint Chiefs of Staff, had scribbled an effusive endorsement with a black Sharpie next to General Donahue's picture, the officials said. The two officers had worked together earlier in their careers. Mr. Hegseth initially agreed that General Donahue would take over European command, but Mr. Hegseth later told his staff that Mr. Trump wanted punishment for the deaths at Abbey Gate. After Mr. Casper's failed attempt in the car to salvage General Donahue's nomination, the chief of staff met General Donahue in his office. The top job at European command was now off the table, Mr. Casper explained. General Donahue looked dejected, but he still had his army post and a purpose, which he described to a former colleague. The headquarters he established in Germany in 2022 to aid the Ukrainians should serve as the laboratory where we test new ideas and capabilities and then rapidly share them across the force, he said. He saw the war as a historic opportunity, the colleague recalled. In the waning days of its defeat in Vietnam, the Army had sent a general to the Middle East to study how the outnumbered but innovative Israelis defeated Arab armies in the 1973 Yom Kippur War. That general's report had transformed the Army. This should be our new model, General Donahue told the former colleague.
He began to turn his vision into a detailed plan using a dry erase board, officers recalled. His command would take Ukrainian advances in cheap, mass-produced drones and drone interceptors and build on them with new tactics and high-tech systems unique to the U.S. military, like precision-guided missiles, Patriot batteries, and intelligence from satellites. All of this would be plugged into an artificial intelligence-enabled command and control system that would identify and track thousands of potential enemy targets in real time. The system would then be shared across NATO to defend against Russia, but could be replicated in the Pacific and elsewhere. The officers in the room initially called it the Global Killing Machine. Its proper name became the Eastern Flank Deterrence Initiative. He pitched the plan to Army Secretary Daniel P. Driscoll over beers at a bowling alley at his base in Germany, said Pentagon officials. Mr. Driscoll was taken with it. General Randy George, the Army's chief of staff, was going to retire in the summer of 2027. Now that the European command job was off the table, General George, Mr. Casper, and Mr. Driscoll cooked up a new idea. General Donahue could take over for General George when he stepped down. The Army Chief of Staff job would allow General Donahue to bring the vision he had sketched out in Europe to the entire force. But Mr. Hegseth had other plans. He wanted to nominate General Christopher LaNeve, his senior military advisor, to the Chief of Staff post. Mr. Driscoll had a strained relationship with Mr. Hegseth. He tried to advance his preferred candidate by arranging a meeting between Vice President J.D. Vance, his close friend and Yale Law School classmate, and General Donahue, officials said. Mr. Vance might be willing to push Mr. Trump to overrule Mr. Hegseth, Mr. Driscoll reasoned. Mr. Hegseth learned of Mr. Driscoll's effort and made clear his opposition. The meeting never happened. Mr. Hegseth had set in motion a plan to reduce General Donahue's job in Europe from a 4-star to a 3-star position this summer. The move was in line with the Trump administration's policy of shifting the military's focus from Europe to Asia. For Mr. Hegseth, it had also had the benefit of forcing General Donahue to retire if he did not get another 4-star position. In late February, the drone threat that General Donahue had been preparing for in Europe became a deadly reality for U.S. forces in the Middle East. Mr. Trump had launched an extensive attack on Iran, and Iran responded with volleys of Shahed drones similar to those used by the Russians. U.S. troops were not ready. One attack struck a U.S. Army base in Kuwait, killing 6 soldiers. Overnight, the Pentagon sent frantic messages to commanders around the world, desperate for drone interceptors. General Donahue had already distributed the command's stock to NATO partners, but he knew someone who had more of them. General Oleksandr Syrsky, the commander in the chief of the Ukrainian forces. They had grown close over the previous 4 years in frequent secure video conference calls that began with the same salutation, my friend, or my brother, and ended with General Donahue saying, what else can I do for Ukraine? The Ukrainian general recalled. Afterward, he would genuinely try to do something, General Syrsky said. Now the situation was reversed. The U.S. military was the one needing help. General Donahue asked General Syrsky for drone interceptors and Ukrainian officers with experience using them in battle. They would join their European-based American counterparts and teach troops in the Middle East how to defend themselves. I called the president of Ukraine, explained the situation, and told him that I believed providing this assistance was the right thing to do, and that it would not compromise Ukraine's defense, General Syrsky said. As this was happening in early March, General George called General Donahue to tell him to put in his retirement papers. Mr. Hegseth wanted him out. General George said he would try to convince Mr. Hegseth to extend General Donahue's command 6 months until December 2026. The Army chief asked for 30 minutes with Mr. Hegseth to discuss General Donahue and other issues, but Mr. Hegseth kept postponing the meeting. On April 1st, Mr. Hegseth fired General George in a phone call that lasted 15 seconds, officials said. General George could no longer help him. There was now one last slim hope for General Donahue, his supporters in the Senate. They were frustrated
by Mr. Hegseth's lack of transparency, and they valued senior officers like General Donahue for their frank assessments. One of General Donahue's supporters was Senator Tim Sheehy, a former Navy SEAL and Republican of Montana. Mr. Sheehy's combat record and pro-Trump reputation gave him extra credibility with Mr. Hegseth. He had succeeded in persuading Mr. Hegseth to drop his objections to a handful of senior officers, particularly those Mr. Sheehy had served with in combat. But his efforts to save General Donahue were going nowhere. In a meeting with Mr. Sheehy, General Kane explained why. The senator's campaign was only causing Mr. Hegseth's opposition to grow, reinforcing his perception that General Donahue was too powerful, independent, and connected. A spokesperson for the chairman disputed that he used those words to describe Mr. Hegseth's perception of General Donahue. Mr. Sheehy stopped pushing. Senator Joni Ernst, an Iowa Republican who had deployed to Iraq and served 22 years in the National Guard, had been General Donahue's most insistent champion. She continued to look for a way to help him. She believed Mr. Hegseth had promised her that he would allow General George, a fellow Iowan, to finish his full term, and she felt betrayed when Mr. Hegseth fired him. Now she was determined to block Mr. Hegseth's choice to lead the Army. Instead of General LaNave, she suggested three alternatives to the White House. Her top choice was General Donahue. But a senior White House official told her that Mr. Hegseth would never nominate General Donahue for the job. With less than a month left in the General Donahue's career, Ms. Ernst asked him if he would be interested in taking over the four-star command in Austin, Texas, focused on transforming the Army. It would give him a new platform to spread the vision that he had made a reality in Europe, but he had a big concern. "Do you honestly think Secretary Hegseth would work with me if I was there?" General Donahue asked, according to a congressional official familiar with the exchange. "Honestly, no," Ms. Ernst replied. General Donahue retired on August 27th, surrounded by people he had fought alongside. The next article from the front page of today's edition is entitled, "Caribbean Revelers Celebrate a Parade, Even as Many Are Missing." At the annual West Indian American Day Parade in Brooklyn, many Haitian New Yorkers targeted by an immigration crackdown were absent from the festivities, by Michael Wilson and Miles G. Cohen. A jubilant West Indian American Day parade spread across a brightly colored belt of Brooklyn on Monday. Bass drums boomed and reggae flared from floats that passed through the smoke of countless grills and food stands. Headdresses studded with jewels shared the streets with wings made of tissue paper. But to many, the day was striking for those who were missing. A June decision by the Supreme Court that allowed President Trump to end the temporary protected status program singled out multiple countries, including Haiti, a vital and vibrant presence in the New York City's West Indian communities. The program had granted people from troubled countries permission to stay in the United States until it was safe to return home. On Monday, it appeared that there was a smaller Haitian presence at this year's parade. Jackie Dess, who set up her food stand on Utica Avenue and President Street while it was still dark out, said that hours later she had yet to sell a single plate of Haitian rice and peas. "A lot of Haitians used to come out, but this year I don't see many of them," Miss Dez, age 50, said. "You see one suffer and all of us suffer." Along the route on Eastern Parkway, Daphne Henry, age 29, said she spent over an hour looking for a group of Haitians to walk with. "Any Haitians," Ms. Henry said as she watched floats go by near Utica Avenue. "Normally, it's a whole crowd, like, on every block." In years past, Ms. Henry, the daughter of Haitian immigrants, said she usually found her community by listening for their music. But this year, she said, "We haven't heard one lick." There were signs of solidarity. About a dozen nurses on a New York State Nursing Association float waved signs that said, "Restore Haitian TPS." Among them was Deborah Williams, age 50, who said at least 10 of her Haitian colleagues, TPS holders, have left New York City Health and Hospitals / McKinney near East Flatbush since the ruling went into effect on August 5th. "Some others," she said, "are going to leave their jobs soon." "It's very sad," Miss Williams, whose family immigrated from St. Vincent and the Grenadines, said. "I have to march for the rights of the Haitians." At an annual West Indian American Day VIP breakfast held before the parade,
Mayor Zohran Mamdani said the Caribbean communities in Brooklyn had been tested by this federal government. It is a mosaic of a diaspora that every day showcases what it can look like to stand up to that cruelty, to celebrate freedom, and to show that this city would not be the city we love were it not also for this diaspora. He said as he spoke next to Governor Kathy Hochul, Attorney General Letitia James, and Buju Banton, a hit reggae artist. And yet throughout a day gifted with mild temperatures and a cloudless blue sky, the parade swayed along as in recent years with spectators draped in their country's flags and dancers painted from the pre-dawn Jouvert Festival, which marks the abolition of slavery in the Caribbean. Laverne Lawrence, age 44, danced with her daughter and mother on the grassy median that divides sections of Eastern Parkway. They were all dressed in T-shirts featuring the Jamaican flag. Ms. Lawrence said she had been to the parade at least 20 times. Jamaicans are everywhere, she said, looking out at a sea of yellow and green. We always show up and show out. Nearby, Shani Moss, age 30, and her younger sister jumped in place as they watched hundreds of people in the procession wave their country's flags. This is like Christmas, said Ms. Moss, who wore a Bermuda flag head wrap. We're having a ball. Several people were stabbed in the area before the parade began, and at least three people were shot or grazed by bullets near the route in late afternoon. The police said that shortly before dawn, three men were stabbed at Carroll Street and Utica Avenue, where the Jouvert celebrations had continued throughout the night. One of the men, age 32, was listed in stable condition later at Kings County Hospital, where the other two men, ages 23 and 36, were treated for lesser injuries. There was no immediate arrest. Minutes later, and about a mile away, around 6 a.m., a 25-year-old man was slashed in the face at Eastern Parkway and Nostrand Avenue, the police said. His attacker also fled. Then, just after 4 p.m., a 24-year-old man was shot in the buttocks, a block from the parade route on Nostrand Avenue, and listed in stable condition at Kings County Hospital, police said. A person of interest was taken into custody. About 5 minutes later, and a few blocks away, a 37-year-old woman was shot in the ankle, and a 19-year-old man was grazed by bullets on both legs, police said. Both were in stable condition, and no arrest had been made. At a news conference last week, Police Commissioner Jessica S. Tisch said the West Indian American Day Parade in Brooklyn would end half an hour earlier than normal to curb the violence of past years. But the festivities started to wind down even earlier. With about 45 minutes left in the parade, announcements were being made along the route telling revelers to get home safe. Top of mind for many, though, was Haiti. City Councilwoman Rita Joseph, herself a Haitian immigrant, said many in her Brooklyn district were among the 300,000 Haitians who have had permission to live and work in the United States since 1990. I watched a lot of my neighbors, friends, families, the constituents that I represent have their status taken away overnight, she said. She said the Brooklyn B35 bus, which is typically teeming with Haitian home health aides on the way to work, has felt empty during the morning commute. So have the churches and the hair salons. But she hoped they saw Monday as a day to band together. This celebration intersects with fear for my community, she said. But we're going to dance and we're going to organize at the same time. The next article from the front page of today's edition is entitled, As Midterms Approach, Republicans Find There Is No Escape from Trump. The president's strategy, message, and spending have left the GOP in a difficult spot as lawmakers try to outrun his sagging approval ratings, by Annie Carney, Reed J. Epstein, and Luke Broadwater. In the White House Rose Garden last week, President Trump gathered some of the most politically endangered House Republicans for a dinner, where he promised to make himself the face of the party's uphill battle to keep control of Congress. He was with them 100% all the way until November, Mr. Trump told the roughly two dozen lawmakers as they dined on prime-aged beef burgers at tables adorned with bouquets of yellow roses. The president said he would travel to 35 key districts to see if we can get everyone elected. The scene encapsulated the box that GOP lawmakers have found themselves in as they stare down a bleak political environment. They cannot afford to snub Mr. Trump, needing his help from enormous financial reserves and strong turnout from his base to win their campaigns.
but they also do not want the election to be a referendum on the president, whose popularity is at a record low. And so far, he has shown little appetite for focusing on anyone's political needs besides his own. 2 months before the midterm elections, Mr. Trump and the Republicans who have long tied their political fortunes to him appear to be at cross purposes as the party struggles to keep the House and Senate in GOP hands. As Republicans work to distance themselves from the president's unpopular decisions, Mr. Trump is headlining a splashy convention in Dallas this week and has said that voters should pretend, please, that I'm on the ballot. As the candidates work to show they are focused on the concerns of everyday Americans, the president is spending much of his time in Washington focused on the construction of a White House ballroom, a 250-foot arch, and a golf course on a public park alongside the Potomac River. And as they brace for the final costly week of their campaigns, he has yet to dole out hardly any of the nearly $1 billion he says his political action committee has raised. This is my money that I control, Mr. Trump said on Friday, suggesting he would spend between $400 million and $500 million on Republicans that I think are good. His political operation reported on Saturday that it had made its first expenditure to defend a Senate seat in Texas. But beyond that, Republicans have received little information about when or where the money comes. For now, Mr. Trump appears to be focused primarily on promoting himself and boosting his popularity. The first 30-second television spot released by his political team, the launch of a post-Labor Day ad blitz, was a case in point. It touted the president as the toughest, most resilient person and made no mention of Democrats, the midterm elections, or any Republican candidates. And as Mr. Trump gathers Republicans in Dallas on Wednesday for the unprecedented two-day midterm party convention, the festivities will be as much about boosting his own approval ratings and public self-esteem as it is the candidates who are actually on the ballot, a person involved with the planning said. The president called me two nights before Thanksgiving last fall, and he said, Mike, we got to do a midterm convention, Speaker Mike Johnson said. And I said, that's not a thing. And he said, make it a thing. Okay, so we're going to do a midterm convention. A ball and chain. Many vulnerable Republicans are steering clear of this week's convention, choosing instead to spend time campaigning in their states and districts. And while some see a benefit in the confab as a way to raise money for the party, tickets cost $25,000, including for lawmakers. They also worry that it will do exactly what candidates most want to avoid, turn the election into a national conversation about Mr. Trump. After 10 years of tying themselves to Mr. Trump, Republicans have little room to maneuver around him. Candidates up and down the ballot have embraced his lies about American elections, while few have publicly broken with him on signature issues such as spending cuts, tariffs, or the war with Iran. A White House spokeswoman disputed that there was any fissure between the president and his party. President Trump is the unequivocal leader of the Republican Party, who is committed to maintaining Republicans' majority in Congress, Olivia Wales, the spokeswoman, said. But some Republicans fear the party has little to campaign on after 2 years that have yielded few legislative achievements and a spare congressional schedule that involved weeks on end at home. Some of Mr. Trump's moves, they argue, have made things worse. I'm fearful that the president's numbers are a ball and chain that will be hard to overcome, said Representative Don Bacon of Nebraska, a moderate Republican who is not running for re-election in his battleground district. I'm worried that we've lost a lot of our swing voters. In the Midwest, tariffs aren't popular. Ukraine polls at 70%. Why aren't we doing more for them? Nebraskans don't like chaos and all the name-calling and treating our allies bad. Republicans are banking instead on portraying Democrats as socialist extremists and themselves as the sane and sober alternative. A handful of Democratic socialists have won primaries this year, though their numbers in Congress are likely to remain in the single digits. Mr. Johnson, who has raised $135 million this cycle, has been leaning heavily on that contrast. Imagine a nightmare scenario with these insurgent Marxist Democrats taking over the Congress, Mr. Johnson said last week while campaigning in Texas. They would impeach the president on the first day. Placing bets, but when? The biggest question for Republicans has been when and if Mr. Trump will begin spending down his political operations' prodigious resources.
Mr. Trump's super PAC, MAGA Incorporated, has so far stayed almost entirely on the sidelines and has not communicated its plans, even privately. Two of Mr. Trump's political advisors, James Blair, a former top White House aide, and Tony Fabrizio, a longtime pollster, briefed Republican senators last month and left a strong impression that money was coming imminently, according to two people who attended the private meeting and spoke on the condition of anonymity. But little has been spent, as some Republicans are growing anxious that races in North Carolina and Georgia may be falling further out of reach. Apart from the new investments in Texas, so far, Mr. Trump's super PAC has only spent this year to boost Senator Darlene Graham in last month's Republican primary in South Carolina. The president had put his reputation on the line in that contest by endorsing Ms. Graham, but its outcome in a solidly Republican state was unlikely to affect his party's chances of holding the Senate. Mr. Trump's advisors, people familiar with their thinking, said, are reluctant to spend his money when House and Senate leaders have yet to drain their own campaign coffers. Mr. Blair has been in regular contact with counterparts in the Republican leaders' political operations to strategize about how to most effectively use the president's funds in the midterms. But there have been some major splits. Mr. Trump's decision to back Ken Paxton, the scandal-tarnished Texas Attorney General, who defeated Senator John Cornyn in a primary this year, angered Senator John Thune of South Dakota, the majority leader, and other Republicans who saw it as making that state far more costly for the party to defend. Mr. Thune has all but begged Mr. Trump to put some of his own resources into the race. On Saturday, MAGA Incorporated reported it had begun doing so, spending $10 million on television and digital advertising in Texas. Separation is hard. A handful of vulnerable Republicans have sought to carefully create some distance between themselves and Mr. Trump. Unlike previous presidents who have made themselves scarce when politics demanded, Mr. Trump has not made it easy. Representative Mike Lawler of New York last week aired a digital advertisement that features the president calling him a pain in the ass for advocating the repeal of the cap on the state and local tax deduction. But Mr. Lawler is also planning to speak at the convention. Representative Tom Barrett of Michigan bought ads on Facebook touting his votes to limit Mr. Trump's war powers in Iran. But in July, Mr. Trump held a rally in his district and called a congressman to the stage alongside him. "I'm proud to stand with you today," Mr. Barrett said. A handful of other Republicans, including the party's nominees for governor of Georgia and Maine, and several running for Congress, have quietly scrubbed photos of Mr. Trump from their campaign websites or removed mentions of his endorsement, which they were happy to promote during primary contests. But there are not many examples of Trump-era Republicans successfully distancing themselves from the president in the eyes of voters. In 2018, the last midterm election with Mr. Trump in office, he celebrated the defeat of House Republicans like then-Representative Mia Love of Utah, who had been critical of him. "The idea that you can run away from him is silly," said Corey Bliss, who ran the House Republican super PAC in 2018, the last midterm with Mr. Trump in office. "Republicans need to have a thoughtful conversation with their voters about what they've accomplished. Some of them won't have a single thing to say, and they're the ones who will lose." The next article from the front page of today's edition is entitled, "Authors Wrangle with Publishers Over $1.5 Billion Anthropic AI Settlement." The tech giant must pay $3,000 per pirated book that it used to train its chatbot. Many authors fear they could lose funds to others in the book business. By Neil Vigdor. The sum is gargantuan, $1.5 billion. But as thousands of authors wait for their cut of the largest copyright settlement in U.S. history from Anthropic, the tech giant that used pirated books to train its artificial intelligence chatbot, some are accusing the publishers of their books of trying to squeeze them out of a percentage of the payout. The haggling is coming into plain view as a settlement administrator attempts to clear up who owns the rights to some of more than 482,000 books covered by the agreement in the class action case, which was approved in July by a judge in the U.S. District Court in the Northern District of California. For many of those titles, ownership was undisputed, but on repeated occasions, authors and publishers have staked competing claims with the settlement administrator,
which began recently informing them of those discrepancies, said Mary Rosenberger, chief executive of the Authors Guild, a professional association that says it has more than 18,000 members. In an interview on Thursday, Rosenberger said the settlement process was ripe for such misunderstandings. My big fear when this was all set up is that not all publishers keep great records of what books they've reverted rights to, Rosenberger said, and so you know they should be taking it off their catalog. Rosenberger said she did not believe that publishers were acting in bad faith. I don't see this as a grab by the publishers, she said, adding, I don't think they're specifically trying to screw any author over. Authors could receive up to $3,000 for each one of their books that a judge ruled last year were illegally downloaded and stored by Anthropic in the development of its online chatbot, Claude. But they must split the proceeds with publishers they granted book rights to and with co-authors, according to the Authors Guild, a trade group. Rosenberger said the percentages were determined by a class action council that sought input from the guild and publishers. Textbook authors will receive far less, in some cases 10 to 15% of the total, as determined by their contracts with their publishers, she said. It's the textbooks where there are a lot of unhappy authors right now, Rosenberger said. April Henry, a New York Times best-selling author of more than 30 mysteries and thrillers for teens and adults, said she was baffled when she logged into the settlement claims portal to see that HarperCollins, her former publisher, had claimed partial ownership of her first book, Circles of Confusion. Henry, age 67, said in an interview on Thursday that the rights to the book published in 1999 had reverted to her in 2007. It was like, well, that's not right, said Henry, echoing a complaint she made on social media on Wednesday. Her agent provided her with a letter confirming that she owned the book's rights that Henry said she uploaded to the portal. When she checked back in the portal, she said, she learned that she would receive the full $3,000 for that book. I don't think Harper was deliberately trying to cheat, she said. HarperCollins declined to comment. Henry said she has 22 titles on the list of books that Anthropic had illegally obtained and that she expected to receive in the mid-$20,000 range after her publishers and co-authors collect their cut. Having to share part of the settlement with a publisher was a source of frustration for Henry, who said she was first told that the payments would start flowing in August, only to hear that it might not happen until later this year. Another author, Amy Leupold Baer, who has written guidebooks about blogging and how families can navigate the digital world, vented on social media over her potential diminishing share of the settlement. My publisher is fighting the default 50-50 payout split from the Anthropic class action settlement, she wrote on Threads. They only want me, the author whose entire work was stolen, to get 10%. So that's a fun email to wake up to. Her post, which did not name the publisher, received more than 1,000 likes and started a lengthy discussion about the settlement process. She declined to comment. John Wiley & Sons, Incorporated, which was listed as a publisher for two of her books on her website, Raising Digital Families for Dummies and Blogging for Dummies, did not address whether it was seeking a 90% cut. In a statement on Friday, a representative for the company said that it was following the settlement terms when it filed claims for all Wiley published works covered by the Anthropic agreement. Allocations for educational titles were set by individual contracts, said the representative, which did not immediately say whether Wiley put its Dummies Guidebook series in that category. The Association of American Publishers, a trade group that represents most of the major publishing houses in the United States and has hundreds of members, did not immediately provide a comment on Friday. In 2024, a group of authors filed a class action lawsuit against Anthropic after learning that the company, seeking huge amounts of digital text needed to train AI technologies, had used their work without paying for it and stockpiled millions of pirated books. Anthropic chose to settle the case after a judge paved the way for a case to go to trial, finding that the company's stealing of books had given the plaintiffs cause. At the same time, the judge said that the company's training of its chatbot with books that had illegally acquired was a fair use. Anthropic referred to a statement in May by Aparna Sridhar, the company's deputy general counsel, as the settlement was going through final approval.
We are pleased that more than 91% of authors and publishers covered by the settlement have claimed their share of the payment, and we're looking forward to bringing this matter to a close, the statement said. JND Legal Administration, the settlement administrator, did not immediately respond to requests for comment on Thursday. Neither did a lawyer for the plaintiffs of the case. Cristelia Garcia, a professor at Georgetown Law who specializes in copyright law, said the dynamics of divvying up the Anthropic settlement funds were reminiscent of a 2007 federal lawsuit over the distribution of digital royalties for the music of the rapper Eminem. Producers who discovered Eminem sued a subsidiary of the Universal Music Group and argued that they should receive a higher percentage of royalties from downloads at iTunes and other digital stores. The two sides reached a settlement in 2012. Not all book contracts have language about who is entitled to settlement payouts in copyright infringement cases or revenues from emergent technologies, including AI, Garcia said. So I think this is just kind of the publishing industry having that sort of streaming moment where their contracts didn't contemplate this, she said. Muddying the settlement process further, according to the Authors Guild, are the more recent book ownership changes. Rosenberger said an author contacted the Guild this week with a dilemma. Rights to the books had reverted to the authors this year. It depends on who owned the rights when the books were downloaded when the infringement happened, which is, 2021 and 22, Rosenberger said. In instances when ownership disputes remain unresolved, Rosenberger said, a court-appointed arbitrator will have the final say. But she added the Guild will fight tooth and nail for them if they are, in fact, being screwed over. The next article from the front page of today's edition is entitled, How Hypermilers Are Trying to Beat High Gas Prices. Gas prices have risen sharply since the start of the Iran war. Some drivers are using special techniques to maximize their miles per gallon and save at the pump, by Pooja Salhotra. When a traffic light turns green, Dan Crucial is unlikely to be the first driver out of the gate. He won't floor the gas pedal, and he never drives over the speed limit. Instead, he eases forward by lightly pressing the accelerator, and the moment he sees a yellow light, he gently taps the brakes. These techniques and others make Mr. Crucial, age 61, a so-called hypermiler, a driver who squeezes as many miles as possible out of each gallon of gas. And after a summer of soaring gas prices driven by the war in Iran, hypermilers like Mr. Crucial say their strategies can help drivers who are feeling pinched at the pump make the most of every gallon. People think when they are pumping gas, I can't do anything about it, Bradley Fawns, age 74, a fellow hypermiler, said of the increased gas prices. I tell them, you're in total control. People can control their fuel costs. Hypermilers mostly aim to maximize fuel efficiency by driving smoothly without hard stops or starts. But sometimes they employ more extreme measures like not using air conditioning or removing a vehicle's interior door panels to reduce its weight. It's both a lifestyle choice and a way to reduce greenhouse gas emissions, the hypermilers say. But they think some of their strategies could be useful to regular everyday drivers looking to save on Phillips. Gas prices have risen sharply since the United States and Israel attacked Iran on February 28th, freezing the flow of energy from the Persian Gulf. As fighting in Iran intensified last week, diesel fuel prices hit a record high in the United States, with gas prices up nearly 40%, according to the AAA Motor Club. As of Sunday, regular gas costs an average of $4.14 per gallon, though prices vary in different states. According to AAA, it is the highest price for a gallon of regular gas on Labor Day weekend, though that does not account for inflation. With a few tweaks, Mr. Fawn said, drivers can easily save 30% or more on their gas bill. Drivers do not have to be at the mercy of the government, the high gas prices, or anything else, he said. They have options. The 2017 Toyota Prius that Mr. Fawns drives in his home in Jackson, Wisconsin, just north of Milwaukee, is estimated to achieve 52 miles per gallon, according to its official EPA rating. But Mr. Fawns said he gets 83.2 miles per gallon by driving with fuel economy in mind. Mr. Fawns, who started a nonprofit organization called Drive Smart Wisconsin, keeps a list of simple techniques that he said any driver can use to save money on gas. At the top of the list is non-aggressive driving, which he defined as moving smoothly and purposefully.
Other strategies include completing multiple errands in one trip so the car does not have to use extra fuel to warm up, and keeping up with vehicle maintenance. Most cars are at peak fuel efficiency between 45 and 65 miles per hour. Hypermilers recommend staying in that range and not going over the speed limit on the highway. Driving faster causes the vehicle's drag to increase, reducing fuel mileage at an exponential rate. Hypermilers also avoid unnecessary braking, which eats up fuel, and they accelerate slowly when starting from a complete stop. They anticipate slowdowns ahead. You work the gas so you're barely holding the speed you want to hold, explained Bruce Gregerson, age 79, a hypermiler who lives in St. Cloud, Minnesota. It takes a little more concentration, but once you get used to it, you'll do it automatically. Hybrid cars, which combine a traditional gasoline-powered engine with one or more electric motors and a battery pack, offer greater fuel efficiency and are the vehicle of choice for many hypermilers. Bob Winger, age 71, a Williamsburg, Virginia resident, is part of a group of hypermile enthusiasts who have set multiple world records for fuel efficiency, including one with the lowest consumption of fuel in a non-hybrid vehicle driving through all 48 contiguous states. Mr. Winger said they had set that record by using techniques such as ridge riding, in which the passenger's side wheel moves along the white paint stripe on a highway because the friction is lower there than on the asphalt. Such extremes are not necessary unless one is trying to set a world record, Mr. Winger said. Instead, he says, drivers can achieve greater mileage by doing simple things like making sure their tires are properly inflated, which helps decrease resistance. Using full synthetic oil in engine reduces friction within the engine, he added. You don't have to do crazy stuff, he said. Just driving conservatively, you can save without really pulling out all the tools in the toolbox. The next article from the front page of today's edition is entitled, Peru Shows the Limits of Washington's Anti-China Push. As Secretary of State Marco Rubio travels this week to Peru, its growing economic ties to China have raised tensions within the U.S., but show no signs of reversing course, by Genevieve Glatsky. Peru's ambassador in Washington, Luis Miguel Castilla, received a stern phone call in 2015 from the State Department after U.S. officials learned that a Chinese firm would finance a sprawling new Pacific Coast port project. Why, they asked, was Peru handing Beijing a strategic foothold in South America? Mr. Castilla's answer was blunt. Western investors had already passed. The port's Peruvian private sector promoters came to knock on doors here and in Europe, and no one opened the door, Mr. Castilla said. So any space left behind is space that someone else takes. Today, the $1.3 billion Chinese-backed megaport in Chancay, north of Lima, the capital, has become the most visible symbol of China's expanding economic presence in Peru. It is also a key reason the country, which Secretary of State Marco Rubio is planning to visit this week, has emerged as a testing ground for one of President Trump's core objectives in Latin America, rolling back Beijing's influence in the Western Hemisphere. Senior administration officials have warned, while offering no evidence, that Chinese finance projects threaten Peru's sovereignty and, in the case of the port, could give Beijing a military foothold. But in Peru, Washington's pressure collides with a stubborn reality. China has become Peru's largest trading partner and a major investor in mining, energy, and infrastructure, a relationship that has helped underpin one of South America's most resilient economies. Even the inauguration in July of President Keiko Fujimori, a staunch conservative who has pledged closer security cooperation with Washington, is unlikely to deliver the anti-China shift the Trump administration seeks. She has given no indication she will scale back ties to China. In her first speech to Congress, Mr. Fujimori described Peru as a bridge between Latin America and Asia. Over the past decade, Peru has cycled through 9 presidents, 4 impeachments, repeated waves of mass protests, 1 attempted self-coup, and countless corruption scandals. Yet, it has maintained steady economic growth, low inflation, and strong investor confidence, avoiding the debt crises and sharp downturns that have plagued several of its neighbors. The benefits, however, have been uneven. Millions of Peruvians still live in poverty and rely on underfunded schools and health care.
Experts attribute Peru's economic stability largely to an independent central bank and successive governments that left economic policy to career economists, insulating it from politics. In addition, China has become a crucial pillar of Peru's economy. When the 2008 financial crisis cratered U.S. and

0: an ornithologist, naturalist, and writer, and this is a note I've written to a bird I love. Dear olive-sided flycatcher, might I call you Ollie Fly? Please forgive the familiarity, but there's a dead tree, a nice tall pine snag on the edge of my home by the mountain lake that's just calling your name. For 3 years now, I've been waiting for you to find it. No, I'm not expecting a quick three beers call or anything so telltale as that. Especially since it's fall now. I just want to see you sitting up all flycatcher-like with a white shirt and dark vest. Is that too much to ask of the habitat selection gods? I mean, come on, Ollie. You're as tightly tied to snag tops as wax wings are to eating holly berries. Just saying. Come on by, sally forth. I promise I won't totally lose my mind being right all along about your micro-site selection wishes. It'll just be between you and me, this dead tree affinity. Okay? Love and waiting, Drew. P.S. Ollie, give me a quick pip call when you arrive so I know it's really you. Kinda tired of Eastern Wood Pee-wees pulling my leg.
1: 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Mostly cloudy skies this evening, a low of 62. Clouds again tomorrow with a high of 76. Sunshine for your Friday, a high of 77, and more sunshine for the weekend. 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
3: Hello, this is Lois Christensen with the advice columns for September 7th. Friends' mental states differ wildly after childbirth. Dear Abby, my best friend and I got pregnant, each with our first child, with our due dates a week apart. We felt blessed to be going through this amazing experience at the same time. Our babies are now 2 months old. I'm adjusting well to motherhood. I feel it's coming naturally to me. My friend is having the opposite experience. Ever since the birth of her daughter, she has been distant, anxious, and depressed. She's a different person. I don't know how to help her. I don't know what she's going through. To make matters worse, she told me that when I make comments about being super happy and loving breastfeeding as she struggles with it, she thinks I'm rubbing it in her face. I care about her dearly, but am I not allowed to speak my truth when she's struggling? How do I support her and still be forthcoming about my own positive experience? One of two new moms. Dear one, there may be a physiological cause for your friend's anxiety and depression. Childbirth can lead to a hormonal imbalance that can be corrected. It's important that she talk to her obstetrician about negative emotions she's experiencing. Please don't wait to urge her to do this because the problem could worsen. Allow me to offer a final thought. You would be a more sensitive friend to her if you share your joy at being a new mother with friends other than this one, at least for a while. You don't need to censor your social media, but please find other things to talk about when face-to-face with her. Man has become couple's airport car service. Dear Abby, my husband and I have friends we consider our BFF couple. The husband, Brian, recently became unemployed, which has left him more time to travel. Brian and his wife fly to see his dad in Florida several times a year. Although they live an hour closer to the airport than we do, Brian asks every time for my husband to drive them to and from the airport. My husband is retired, so his schedule is a bit freer than most, but now he is driving much longer to drop off and pick up than it would take this couple to use Uber or even better, park their car in remote parking. It's not a financial issue for them because they fly on his dad's points and Brian's wife makes twice as what I do. I've argued with my husband over this and told him he doesn't need to

0: be their cab driver simply because they feel entitled to his time and are too lazy to park their car at the airport. The wear and tear on our car and the promises of gas money that never appear exacerbate my frustration. Am I wrong to stand my ground on this issue with my husband? Not your cabbie. Dear Not Your Cabbie, I agree that this couple could stand to be more self-sufficient and considerate, but your husband's time is his to spend as he pleases. As long as he doesn't break any engagements with you to help them out, why not just admire his generous spirit? That said, given recent gas prices, you might suggest that he collect the gas money up front moving forward. Dad asks a lot of low-income, live-at-home son. Dear Abby, my middle-aged son is on the autism spectrum and has recently come back home to live with us. He left home at 19 and has always had roommates. We didn't realize that he had autism until about a year ago. We like having him here, but are having a difficult time adjusting. My son has agreed to help with bills and contribute toward groceries, but my husband thinks we should split all expenses three ways equally. My son works in the food service industry and earns a low wage, even though he puts in 32 to 34 hours a week. He eats at work most of the time and at home only twice a week. I'm retired and live on a small Social Security check. My husband makes more than twice as what my son and I make. I think we should contribute based on our income, and I feel that my son and I should contribute 20% each toward food and other bills. Every time I try to discuss this with my husband, he gets angry and accuses me of taking advantage of him. I'm hoping we can get this resolved and move on. Desperate Mom. Dear Mom, I assume you want your son to stay with you for the long term. Does your husband feel the same? Is it possible he's being difficult about money so your son will move out again? The phrase on the autism spectrum covers a wide range of needs, so I'm not in a position to weigh in on what you should expect of your son. A licensed family counselor who specializes in autism may be able to help you and your husband understand how much your son is capable of contributing. Man more engaged with gaming than fiancé. Dear Abby, my fiancé Dustin and I have been for 5 years. We live together and are fairly happy. The problem is his gaming habits. At first, it wasn't an issue because I also played the occasional video game. Since moving into our own place, I've noticed Dustin has started spending a tremendous amount of time on these video games. From the time he wakes up around 1 p.m. until right after he gets off work around 10 p.m., he'll log on and play for hours. Most nights, he doesn't come to bed until 5 a.m. With all his free time, he doesn't help clean or cook, and I get none of his attention. I'm not sure where I go from here. I've spoken to him about this habit, but he doesn't see any issue because he grew up constantly playing games. I need some guidance on this issue because it's driving a wedge in our relationship. Game Over in North Carolina. Dear Game Over, Dustin doesn't see any issue with the status quo because it isn't a problem for him. He's got a pretty good deal. You do the cooking and cleaning and contribute to half the expenses, but you're not even getting companionship. Tell your fiancé you need more from him because this isn't what you signed up for when you moved in together. Offer him the option of couples counseling so your issues can be mediated. If he isn't willing and this doesn't resolve the problem, then cut your losses and move out unless you want to spend the rest of your life as a gaming widow. Bitter ex cut off dad from his daughters. Dear Abby, after nearly 18 years of marriage, I left my wife. Our daughters are 10 and 12. We had married quickly, and only later did I realize how deeply judgmental her born-again beliefs were, so much so that she gradually cut off my entire side of the family. I tried for years to reason with her to no avail, and we divorced. What I never anticipated was losing my children as well. In the years that followed, I sent cards, letters, and messages. Most went unanswered. I was told, the girls don't want to see you, yet I was never given the chance to hear that directly from them. Over time, I came to realize I was a victim of parental alienation, something I never would have imagined from someone who professed strong Christian values. More than 35 years have passed since I left that marriage, and I have had no meaningful contact with my daughter since. I am not without fault, and I own my mistakes, but the pain of lost years and lost connection remains. I write for others who may see themselves here. Please don't let years pass in silence. Talk, listen, apologize. Seek understanding before distance becomes permanent. Mr. Kalamazoo. Dear Mr. Kalamazoo, you have my sympathy for the years of pain and separation you've endured. Your story shows the importance of seeking partial custody or visitation rights as part of a divorce settlement. Your ex-wife would have had a much harder time cutting you off from your daughters if you had a court-mandated right to spend time with them. What's done is done. You must allow yourself to accept it and live your life. Social media solicitations are too much for user. Dear Abby, I'm feeling quite uncomfortable with what has become a steady stream of requests on social media for charitable contributions on friends' birthdays. My husband and I carefully budget our annual charitable contributions, and we try to be as generous as possible, but we cannot possibly respond to all of these requests and still fund our own preferences. Would it be rude to post a comment saying, although this is not one of our charitable priorities, we wish you a happy birthday? My best friend says it would be better not to respond at all, but that feels a bit rude. What do you think? Unhappy birthdays in Montana. Dear Unhappy, do not state that the charity the person has chosen is low on your list of priorities. Acknowledge the occasion by posting warm wishes for the birthday party to be for the birthday to be a special one. Period. Mom not pleased with woman's money choices. Dear Abby, my daughter is 19 and has a job. She has had a friend since fifth grade. They went 6 months without talking, but now they're friends again. My daughter offers to buy her stuff, but I feel it's not fair of the friend to accept. She works too, but she doesn't have enough money for any activities other than lunch. I want to stay out of it, but it bothers me. What should I do? Proud mom in Massachusetts. Dear Mom, stay out of it. If the arrangement becomes so out of balance that it begins to bother your daughter, she will deal with it without your involvement. If she wants your advice, she'll ask for it. Fiancé entertains lawyer with dishonorable intentions. Dear Abby, I'm a 63-year-old man. My fiancé, 57, and I have been dating exclusively, or so I thought, for 4 years. I just found out she has a male friend she has been seeing without my knowledge. They go to lunch and dinner and other activities. She says they are just friends. He is her attorney and he wants a romantic relationship. She lied by omission and now my trust is damaged. I'm worried about her dishonesty and the viability of our relationship. She thinks it's not a big deal. Your thoughts? Simmering Suspicion in Florida. Dear Simmering Suspicion, a woman who is engaged has no business spending time alone with another man who has expressed a romantic interest in her. This is a big deal, made bigger by her attempts to hide it and downplay it. Warning, if you go through with this wedding, there's a good chance you'll need to start seeing a lawyer of your own. Man is brother's keeper, but his wife is ready to leave. Dear Abby, my husband and I have been married for 34 years. 10 years ago, my husband had to take custody of his then 56-year-old brother, Clay, because back in 1987, he fried his brain on PCP. For a decade, our life has been a daily living hell. Clay has frightened off one of our cats. He lies, steals from us, can't and won't clean up after himself, and doesn't wash his hands. He is the most disgusting person I have ever met. He's spoiled, rotten, and lazy, and expects the only woman in the house to do everything. This is an ingrained behavior that he has had for years. I want a divorce. My husband will not put Clay into an assisted living facility or a mental institution. I love my husband, but I refuse to be disrespected by anyone. I told him I wouldn't ever allow any member of my family to disrespect him the way I, our marriage, and our home have been disrespected by his brother. Abby, would you divorce your husband for subjecting you to this daily living hell for 10 years? Dunn in Montana. Dear Dunn, I certainly wouldn't have put up with your mess of a brother-in-law for an entire decade. Still, if you're considering divorce, you must mention that to your husband. Offer him a final opportunity to make other arrangements for his brother. Be clear that if he continues to value Clay's comfort over yours, the marriage is over. Student hides his attraction to other boys. Dear Abby, I'm a boy in South Korea who likes boys. When I was in middle school, I loved girls just like everyone else, but it changed after entering high school. When I see boys in school now, I have started to feel the charm of them. These days, I'm scared that if I reveal it, I'll be mocked by my friends and others. What should I do? Not straight in Seoul, South Carolina, or South Korea. Dear Not Straight, if you don't feel comfortable or safe coming out to your friends, it's okay to wait. All of this gets a bit easier after you graduate, especially if you are able to attend a university. For now, focus on your studies. You can make that happen. To find gay or gay-friendly people to talk to outside your school, look up an organization called Ding Dong at DDINGDONG.KR. Visiting niece starts smear campaign against her dad. Dear Abby, I got permission from my estranged brother to invite his 17-year-old daughter Ella to spend a month with my family this summer. We live on the East Coast and she lives on the West Coast. Ella is about to graduate from high school and has had a difficult home life and relationship with her dad and stepmother. After making her travel arrangements, I came across recent social media posts that my niece wrote disparaging her father. I'm in no position to discipline or judge her, but I felt that I had to say something so she knows that I don't condone what she has done. I'm now second-guessing whether it's a good idea to have Ella around my 13 and 9-year-old children this summer. I told her the following. I hadn't seen your post about your father and stepmother. As a loving adult, I want you to know I think it's very inappropriate. These kinds of postings tend to reflect more about the person posting than the people the post is about. For your own good, you should know that you too may be judged for what you have done, if not now, possibly in the future when you least expect or at least want or expect it. Ella didn't respond to me and continues to write more disrespectful posts. Should I say anything? I don't think my brother knows about the posts, although my niece complained online about his having hacked her accounts. Having second thoughts. Dear Second Thoughts, I wish you had mentioned the reason for your estrangement from your brother. Contact him and ask if he is aware of the comments Ella has posted and continues to post. If he is unaware, you should alert him. The choice of whether to cancel your niece's visit is up to you, but from where I sit, she appears to be an unhappy girl who could use a break from dad. Job searches often become a labyrinth. Dear Abby, I'm a 63-year-old woman who retired about 8 years ago. I've decided to go back to the workforce, nothing huge, just a job to enable me to keep up with rising costs and to set some money aside. My problem is that everyone wants you to apply online. I go online to look for work. I find something of interest, I click on it, and it takes me to a sign-in page for some sort of job site, such as Monster or Indeed. I fill out my information, and then I get a whole list of jobs, none of which are the one I originally clicked on. I've never had this much trouble finding a job. Any advice would be welcome. I'm running out of options. Willing to work. Dear Willing to Work, applying through those online job sites can feel like talking to a wall. Since you aren't looking for anything fancy, the old-fashioned approach may work better. Check the bulletin boards of community centers, senior centers, local colleges, libraries, and similar establishments. When you're out and about, keep your eyes peeled for help wanted notices. If you find yourself near a place you'd like to work, it can't hurt to stop in and ask if they need help. Also, don't forget the classified ads in your local newspaper. Metronome man bounces between two wives. Dear Abby, 26 years ago, I began what was supposed to be an affair with my current girlfriend, Lacey. I was married at the time, and when my then wife caught me, I was told that we needed only to figure out who got what out of the marriage. Believing there was no salvaging the marriage, I took what was available and stayed with Lacey. My ex-wife moved on, and we divorced. Lacey got pregnant. After the birth of our daughter and having become dad to Lacey's other two children, I stayed. The biological father of Lacey's young children was deceased, so I raised them as my own, the same as my biological child. Now, after years of regret about screwing up my marriage, I mustered the courage to contact my ex-wife via social media. We connected via a messenger app for a few days. After those conversations went extremely well, we eventually exchanged numbers. There were lots of truths told, some good, some bad, but all in complete honesty. The conversations have been emotional and uplifting. I feel happy thinking about her and hope someday to see her again in person. I have been unhappy with Lacey since the beginning, always regretting the screw-up I made and losing my first wife. Now speaking to her again, I feel motivated to leave Lacey. There seems to be an honest connection with my ex, and we both hint at rekindling the relationship. How do I broach this subject civilly with Lacey without ruining my relationship with all of my kids? Sorry in Pennsylvania. Dear Sorry, do not expect a civil conversation. Expect instead that Lacey will be angry, threatened, and furious. It may cushion the blow to mention that you haven't been happy for years and that you will see that she is provided for financially in some way. Discuss this with a lawyer beforehand. Explain to your grown children that you have not been happy for many years, but because you love them, you stayed with their mom until they were all adults so their lives would not be disrupted. If you do this gently and reasonably, they may listen. A word to the wise. There is no guarantee that returning to your ex-wife will bring you the happiness you are expecting. Premarital counseling and a long courtship are essential to ensure you aren't jumping from the fire back into the frying pan. Boyfriend caring for his ex gets cruise invite. Dear Abby, my boyfriend Ted is divorced from a woman who now has Alzheimer's. Ted has been the only one to step up to help her through this difficult time. It takes a lot of his time and effort and weighs heavily on his mind. I admire Ted for his loyalty to someone he once shared a life with, but now she wants him to go on a cruise with her and a couple of his relatives. Ted says she doesn't get to travel much now, and he sees nothing wrong with this because she's paying his way. I am not invited. I feel this goes above and beyond his involvement with our health management. When is enough enough? Second fiddle. Dear Second Fiddle, Ted's kindness is admirable, but his willingness to set you aside and vacation with his ex-wife crosses the line. Tell him either you accompany him on the cruise or he shouldn't bother coming back from it. Retired husband drives remote worker wife up a wall. Dear Abby, I am at my wit's end with Barney, my husband of 35 years. He retired 2 years ago, but I am still working and likely will for several more years. I've worked from home successfully since long before the COVID-19 pandemic, which was fine while Barney was working. When he retired, I talked to him about respecting boundaries during the day while I work. My home office is on the second floor of the house, which leaves him the entire downstairs to enjoy without disrupting me during work hours. Unfortunately, Barney has not shown me the respect I asked for. He frequently yells upstairs for me to come help him with something, or he comes into the office and wants to talk. He wants to know what's for dinner, and he gets upset if I'm not done working at exactly 5 p.m. He also gets upset with me if I don't let him caress and hold me while I'm trying to work. When he worked, he often stayed late and went in after hours or on weekends. I never complained or showed him the disrespect he is showing me. For a while, I tried to give Barney more attention because I do love him. Now, his constant complaining is so annoying that I don't even want to spend my free time with him. I am certainly not interested in any physical expressions of love. I've tried to discuss this with him and even asked if he'd consider going to couples counseling, but he refuses. I'm a happy woman except when I'm with my husband. That makes me sad, and I'm tired of feeling this way. I'm not sure what to do. I've thought about renting office space, but that would only solve the disruption issues during my workday. It wouldn't solve the other issues, notably Barney's lack of respect for me. Give me space. Dear Give Me Space, a partial solution is better than no solution. Go ahead and rent the office space. It will be helpful to learn how much of the pressure that relieves. Once your work frustrations are out of the picture, reassess Barney's treatment of you and decide how much relationship adjustment is still needed. Even if he refuses counseling, go by yourself. If you do, you may learn some techniques for dealing with his troublesome behaviors. Niece has never been able to get on track in life. Dear Abby, my 40-year-old niece has lived in my sister's basement for 5 years now. She has had many ups and downs since running away at 15, but She was able to get a degree in engineering, fly helicopters, etc., so she is intelligent. I don't know why she has withdrawn to such a degree. Should I ask my sister or brother-in-law how she is doing when I call? I feel it's normal and natural that I ask, but the question always brings a painful silence followed by she's figuring out her life. She does not work or look for it, hides from the public, and behaves like a 16-year-old. Should I quit asking? Uncle in the dark. Dear Uncle, if you do not ask how your niece is doing, it will appear that you do not care. So the next time you speak to your relatives and your question is met with an uncomfortable pause, consider asking whether they would rather you not ask. Frequent MRIs and cancer surveillance cause patient anxiety. Dear Dr. Roach, I'm writing to seek your perspective on a diagnosis that has caused me significant anxiety. A recent incidental finding on an MRI, followed by endoscopic ultrasound, revealed a cluster of several small cysts, 3 to 7 millimeters, in my pancreas. They're suspected to be branch duct intraductal papillary mucinous neoplasms, IPMNS. My main pancreatic duct is mildly enlarged. My doctors have recommended an MRI/MRCP with and without contrast in 6 months, followed by ongoing monitoring every 6 months to 2 years. I've been told that IPMNs are precancerous but don't usually progress to cancer. The thought of frequent lengthy MRIs and long-term cancer surveillance is overwhelming. Is this intense level of monitoring truly necessary for cysts that are this small, or is it overly aggressive? Are there any safe alternatives, such as shorter, non-contrast scans, to help me manage the burden of testing? I deeply appreciate any guidance you can provide on how to balance medical safety with peace of mind. JD. Answer. As you say, IPMNs can progress to pancreatic cancer, which is why your doctors want to keep a careful eye on them. There are several guidelines on the management of these cysts. The main risk factor in developing cancer is the size of the cyst. However, a dilated main pancreatic duct is also a worrisome feature, according to the guidelines. Because of the dilated duct, the risk for developing cancer in the next 5 years is about 10%. Even though this means that 90% of the time you won't develop cancer, doctors can find and potentially cure one person for every 10 people who agree to a careful follow-up. CT scans aren't as accurate and have the downside of ionizing radiation. I do understand that MRIs take a long time and can be very noisy, but your risk is high enough that I'd add my recommendation to your doctors to get the follow-up scans. You should also get Ca19-9 blood testing. If the main pancreatic duct enlarges over time by more than 2 millimeters per year, then it's time to consult a surgeon. It's your body and your choice. However, an MRI is a time-consuming but safe way of checking the stability of these cysts. Dr. Roach writes, a recent column on Vertigo led many readers to question whether the reader had Meniere's disease rather than benign periaxial positional vertigo, BPPV. The information provided wasn't enough to be sure, but the reader noted that BPPV diagnosis had been confirmed. There are several ways that a clinician can help separate these two diagnoses. In people with BPPV, vertigo is usually triggered by a change in head position, whereas with Meniere's, vertigo is spontaneous. Attacks last for seconds to almost 1 minute in BPPV, but with Meniere's, they can last for 20 minutes up to 12 hours. In addition, Meniere's disease causes hearing loss, which isn't always noticed by the patient. Tinnitus and a sense of fullness in the ear are common with Meniere's. Maneuvers that are done by clinicians in the office can also help separate the conditions. People can also have both BPPV and Meniere's, which complicates things. When I'm not certain, I often order autology testing or send my patient to an expert in the diagnosis and treatment of vertigo. Another reader wrote in to tell me that I should have mentioned that neurologists and ENT physicians often have expertise in managing cases of dizziness if the problem can't be solved by the primary physician. Receiving the right diagnosis is essential to getting the right treatment. tardive dyskinesia in women might actually be a familiar tremor. Dear Dr. Roach, I'm a 66-year-old retired female who's trying to keep active. My neurologist thinks that I may have tardive dyskinesia, TD, for which I tried Ingrezza, but I experienced heaviness in my chest. I've tried meds, vestibular therapy, balance therapy, and acupuncture. I've also been evaluated by an ENT physician and a cardiologist. I'm becoming used to the bopping of my upper torso slash head after the past 2 years. I only get relief when my head and shoulders are against something. I have been on Xanax for the past 15 years and may have developed this bobbing due to the constant use of this med. I've seen a psychiatrist and we both agree that I'm not depressed. I've weaned myself off all meds except for Rezdiffra for metabolic dysfunction associated cystolic liver disease, MASH, which is being watched by my gastrointestinal doctor. Any thoughts on where I should go from here? MBT. Answer. TD is a syndrome of uncontrollable body movements, most commonly of the mouth and tongue, but it can affect other muscles. Head bobbing is possible, but not common with TD. TD from alprazolam, Xanax, or other benzodiazepines isn't reported. TD is most common after antipsychotic drugs, especially older drugs. An anti-nausea drug called metoclopramide is also well known for causing TD, which is why it shouldn't be used for the long-term future. The Food and Drug Administration recommends no more than 12 weeks. People can get transient abnormal movements when they stop alprazolam or similar drugs, but these movements tend to go away. Head bobbing in a 66-year-old is much more likely to be a familiar tremor. A movement disorder neurologist should be consulted as they're the experts. A family history would support the diagnosis of a familiar tremor and transient improvement with alcohol would strongly support the diagnosis. Valbenazine Ingrezza is a new treatment for TD. I haven't prescribed it, and I didn't see chest heaviness as a reported side effect when I looked it up. I also didn't find TD as a risk factor for resmetirom, Rezdiffra, which is used for MASH. Given that you don't have a good risk factor for TD, and you have a single abnormal movement that isn't classical for TD, my guess is that this is a familiar tremor, not TD. A movement disorder neurologist is the right consultant to confirm. Dear Dr. Roach, I just got diagnosed with irritable bowel syndrome, IBS, after a year of excessive bloating and some pain that just won't go away no matter what I drank or ate. Not even by reducing my caloric intake dramatically. My gastrointestinal doctor suggested Linzess, but this drug is cost prohibitive, over $800 per prescription for a 90-day supply. Is there an alternative that works and is much cheaper, or do you have any other suggestions to reduce bloating? I seem to have tried everything. JJ. Answer. Since I'm not sure what you may have tried before, I can't answer you with confidence. There are several treatments that I usually start with when it comes to IBS with constipation before considering a drug like linaclotide, Lynn says. These treatments include dietary modification, such as a low FODMAP diet trial in consultation with a registered dietitian, fiber, and PEG-3350 Miralax. If a person needs extra water secreted into their bowel, this is how NSAIDs works. Another option is lubiprostone and Mitaza, which is newly generic and much more affordable at about $40 per month with GoodRx or $13 with Cost Plus Online. Ask your gastroenterologist if this might be a good option. Elderly man's unable to form words after extreme sun exposure. Dear Dr. Roach, I'm an 82-year-old man with osteoporosis, a pacemaker, and a vegetable garden, which I worked in yesterday for 5 hours in the extreme heat. I consumed a large bottle of ice water. When I came back into the cool house, I was unable to select or even pronounce the proper words. I felt like my brain's gears were all in neutral. My wife had me drink a sports electrolyte drink, and I got back to normal in about 15 minutes. Did I damage myself in some way yesterday? Prof. G. Answer. The major concern in an elderly person with confusion after prolonged sun exposure is heat stroke, which is a medical emergency. I can't make this diagnosis with certainty since you didn't tell me and may not even have taken your temperature, which is usually over 40 degrees Celsius, 104 degrees Fahrenheit, for a heat stroke. The skin is hot and dry as the person usually isn't sweating. Heat stroke is a very dangerous situation, and we treat patients very aggressively to cool them down quickly. Cold water immersion is one way of doing so. This takes lots of resources, and not all emergency rooms are equipped for this, especially when treating a large number of patients as we would during a heat wave. Cold fluids can be given intravenously. When I was a trainee during the heat waves in Chicago, non-critical patients were cooled by being bathed in cool water, not ice cold, which reduces blood flow to the skin, and with very large fans, which was an effective way of cooling many people at once. I think the fact that you got better quickly is very good news. Getting the body temperature down from 40 degrees Celsius or so more to a normal temperature usually takes several hours, so I suspect yours wasn't so high, thus putting you in less danger. There are other possibilities. When people sweat, they lose water and sodium, and if you're only drinking water, your sodium level in the body can get too low. This can certainly cause mental status problems. Most sports drinks don't have enough sodium. You might also have had transient low blood pressure. The initial treatment is to always get the person out of the heat and cool them off, often with fluids. For heat strokes, fluids should be given by medical personnel. To answer your question about any damage that you may have done to yourself, I don't think that damage is likely, but a visit to your doctor even now is prudent. Kidney damage and muscle breakdown are unusual, but can be very serious complications of heat stroke and other dangerous heat-related illnesses. This can be checked through blood and urine tests. Thyroid disease could also predispose you to temperature-related problems and might be worth checking. You have a pacemaker protecting you against too slow of a heart rate, so this should be routinely interrogated where your doctor looks at the downloaded data from the device. Finally, prevention is key. Staying out in the extreme heat for five hours isn't a good idea for anyone, especially not a person in their 80s and with a few medical issues. Garden in the morning when it tends to be coolest and don't stay out so long. Reader maintains that gabapentin altered parents' mental states. Dear Dr. Roach, you have commented on gabapentin before. This seems to be a miracle drug that they're giving out to everyone for everything. However, I'm absolutely convinced that this drug made both of my parents crazy. Both were given gabapentin in the hospital, and I absolutely felt that it altered their mental state. For the record, both were in their 80s and were hospitalized after falls. KW. Answer. Gabapentin, Neurontin, and others is frequently used for several conditions. It's only indicated by the Food and Drug Administration for a particular type of seizures and postherpetic neuralgia, which is the sometimes devastating pain syndrome that can occur after an episode of shingles, especially in older people. However, gabapentin is often used off-label, meaning without an FDA indication. There's nothing wrong with this, but you're right that it seems to be used for a lot of conditions, the most common of which is nerve pain from many causes, not just nerve pain by shingles. Its effectiveness in cases of neuropathic pain is moderate in my experience. Some people get excellent results even at modest doses, such as 300 milligrams three times daily or less, while others need very high doses to receive a benefit, 900 milligrams three times daily or more. The sedation from gabapentin can be disabling, so very slowly increasing the dose helps prevent this. Other conditions that gabapentin Penton may be used for include alcohol use disorder, itching from chronic kidney disease, cough due to laryngeal neuropathy, tremors, severe anxiety, depression, restless leg syndrome, hot flashes, and many others. The side effects of gabapentin are significant. While I'm never sure what people mean by crazy, frequently found side effects on a person's neurological and psychiatric health include emotional lability, such as going from angry to happy very quickly, hostility or aggressive behaviors, problems with concentration, restlessness and hyperactivity, and agitation. These all come directly from the FDA package insert. Depression, memory impairment, stuttering, hallucinations, and suicidal tendencies are also reported. There's an increased risk of being diagnosed with cognitive impairment or dementia after multiple prescriptions for gabapentin. With all of these issues, physicians need to be very sure that the benefits outweigh the risks of prescribing gabapentin. In addition, monitoring for both the effectiveness of gabapentin and the development of side effects is important. Dear Dr. Roach, you've recommended plant-based protein as a better choice than animal protein in people with chronic kidney disease. However, lentils and beans have higher potassium than meat and fish products. What's your recommendation for a balance between the two, or do you feel that plant-based proteins alone are a better choice? RS. Answer. I absolutely believe that plant-based dietary choices are associated with better outcomes, including lower mortality compared to meat-based diets in people with chronic kidney disease. There are numerous studies to support this. Although many people are worried about higher potassium levels with plant-based diets, in one study, high potassium levels were non-existent in patients who were on a fruit and vegetable-rich diet, although the sample sizes were small. Potassium in these diets isn't as absorbable as it is in more meat-based diets, so there's not the risk that many people have assumed. I think there's strong evidence to change from a more meat-based to a more plant-based diet in people with chronic kidney disease with minimal to no risk of high potassium levels. Eye surgeon leaves the choice of anesthesia up to the patient. Dear Dr. Roach, I'm 78 years old and in pretty good health. I walk 3 miles 4 times a week, bike 8 miles once a week, and lift weights twice a week. Besides eye drops for glaucoma, the only medication I take is 20 milligrams of lovastatin each day. Due to corneal edema, I'll be having a partial cornea transplant. My surgeon has asked me to decide which anesthesia I want, MAC or LMA. Can you explain the difference between them? Any advice or insights regarding these two forms of anesthesia would be helpful. CWS. Answer. MAC is monitored anesthesia care, which is used with a regional block. LMA refers to a laryngeal mask airway, which is used with general anesthesia. Both of these techniques are commonly used with eye surgeries, and both can be appropriate in some situations. To be honest with you, if my surgeon asked me to decide between the two types of anesthesia, I'd gently, or maybe not so gently, refuse to do so. Although I'm a physician with a wide knowledge base, this choice is utterly out of my area of expertise. This should be a decision that's made by the surgeon and anesthesiologist with input from my general physician if necessary. One major advantage to MAC is that by avoiding general anesthesia, there's less coughing, which is a big potential problem after eye surgery. It may be preferred for an adult with few medical conditions who can understand and cooperate with the procedure. A large study showed very few complications with this choice. Without knowing anything more about your eye anatomy and the exact procedure that you have planned, I generally prefer the less intensive approach. Still, as a medical advice columnist, I'm not equipped to make a decision for you, even after some study of the question. I also think it's unfair to put the burden of this decision on a patient. You don't have the expertise to make this decision. You can certainly give your preference if you have a strong one, but only your eye surgeon and the anesthesiologist can make this decision. Dear Dr. Roach, my doctor has prescribed cardizem for atrial fibrillation, AFib. I'm already on Xarelto for stroke prevention, but I read that Cardizem lowers your blood pressure as well as your heart rate. My blood pressure is usually around 130 over 65 mmHg in the afternoon and around 110 over 58 mmHg in the morning. My heart rate rarely goes above 60 BPM. My electrocardiogram shows a normal sinus rhythm most of the time. I also read that Cardizem shouldn't be taken with Xarelto, as it can increase the risk of bleeding. Is this drug right for me? I appreciate any advice that you can give. AJ. Answer. About 4% of North Americans have AFib, which is an abnormal irregular heartbeat. Most people with AFib benefit from anticoagulation such as rivaroxaban, Xarelto, but many also need medication to slow down their heart rate. Not everyone needs it, though, and since your heart rate is seldom high, I'm puzzled as to why your doctor has prescribed diltiazem, Cardizem. It's very good at slowing down the heart rate in people with AFib, but it's not clear to me that you need it. Diltiazem does increase the risk of bleeding in people who are taking Xarelto or apixaban, Eliquis, compared to the beta blocker. The risk is small, about one extra bleed per 100 people per year, but a beta blocker such as metoprolol might be a better choice for someone who's taking Xarelto if they need a slower heart rate. I'm scared of spending money and everybody in my life pressures me not to. Dear Captain Awkward, I have a stable job and financially independent and have savings for a rainy day. Yet I have trouble when it comes to spending money on myself, and I'm having increasingly emotional reactions to people who comment on how I spend money. I feel guilty when I spend on necessities. If it's stuff like health or personal well-being, I can ignore the guilt. I'm fine when I buy presents for friends. However, the more these items fall into the personal wants category, the more agitated I get. But I want to. I want to pamper myself occasionally or buy new jeans to replace my old ratty ones, etc. It's my money, and I'm spending well within my means. Logically, that should be enough. Sometimes I go ahead and spend it, but then I start rethinking my decision and agonizing instead of just enjoying it. Other times, my mind just doesn't stop overthinking whether I should be spending that money in the first place, and I just don't spend it. It doesn't help that my parents are extremely thrifty. Their reactions to my purchases have always been along the lines of, oh, you got $3 for X dollars, or three shirts for X dollars, I could have gotten five for that same amount, or how does this contribute to your personal development? Some of my friends do this too, and though they are also financially secure, they might sometimes opt to buy movie tickets in person so they can save on internet booking fees or choose to skip lunch to save the money. I have no issues with this until I get roped into it, like if we end up missing the movie because they didn't want to book seats early and it's insanely hard to reschedule due to our conflicting schedules, or they naturally assume I'm skipping lunch with them. And when I speak up about it, they say something like, well, I'd rather not spend that money, but we can do that if you want to, which makes me feel like I'm making them spend that money just to assuage me. Or I'd be telling them about buying something for myself, and they'd comment, well, that's expensive. Someone's rich. I don't know which came first, my problem with not spending or buying happiness at such comments, but they keep bouncing off each other, and it's making me feel extremely confused and upset. They're entitled to their opinions, yet I can't fight how upset I get, which makes me feel unhappy about overreacting. I started feeling like a horrible person for wanting the things I want and feeling like I don't deserve to spend on myself if I react poorly to such comments. Am I silly for wanting them to lay off these comments? Is there any way I can stop having such extreme reactions? I'd greatly appreciate any advice you could give me. Thank you so much. Best regards, Scared of Spending. Dear Scared of Spending, you're not silly. A thrifty and organized person like you probably already has a monthly and yearly budget, but if you don't, it's time to make one, and if you do, it's time to add or beef up some categories in it, stuff like clothing. for replacing old things and investing in new things. Also, alterations, mending, sewing on new buttons, fixing hems, dry cleaning winter coats, etc. Make replacing your ready jeans or getting something seasonal and snappy into planned expenses. Fun. Include the cost of the occasional movie ticket and the $1.50 convenience fee as you figure out the cost of two movies per month or whatever. Mentally adjust the ticket price up so that it's the real total price of buying the ticket online in a way that is convenient for you. Upkeep. Regular haircuts, personal grooming, etc. Lunches. Whether you bring lunch from home most days and eat lunch out with friends sometimes, this assumption that you'll somehow skip a meal, ? Is super not working for you. Put a set amount for lunches in the budget. Giving/charity. You probably already do this too, but if you don't, put a small amount toward giving money to a cause you believe in. You are fortunate right now, and this will feel really good to do. It will help you feel in control of your money. Rainy day fund. You're already building this. Keep going. Short-term and long-term savings goals. Retirement and emergencies, yes, but what else are you saving up for? A great trip, an educational opportunity, a house? Daydream a little bit. Your budget doesn't have to look like anyone else's budget, and you never have to show it or justify it to another living soul. Make a new one and or edit your existing one to add in some things that are important in your life. Track your actual expenses against your budget categories using whatever method works for you. Paper, notebook, keeping receipts, various apps. Schedule a few times a year where you tweak and adjust your budget based on changing goals and actual spending information. Got your budget? Great. Here's your script for your friends, for yourself, now and forever. It's in my budget. Scenario 1. Your friends. We're skipping lunch today, aren't you? Who wants to spend all that money? Or we just assumed you'd be skipping lunch too. You. Why would you assume that? You do what you want. I'm hungry and it's in my budget. Then eat lunch if you want to eat lunch. Starving yourself to conform to friends' ideas about thrift is not reasonable. Scenario 2. Your friends commenting rudely on a new purchase. Whoa, someone's rich. You, what a weird thing to say. Anyway, it's in my budget. Or, wow, someone's rude. Or, wow, it's so weird to comment on another person spending like that. What's that about? Or a gentle, why would you say that to me? Scenario 3. Your friends. We'll just get our ticket at the theater. We hate paying the $1.50 fee. You, I'm going to get my ticket in advance. The fee is in my budget. Then, why would you pay such a useless fee? You, I don't love it, but I budget for it because it's worth $1.50 to me to not have to spend the next 3 months planning another time we can all be together. Hopefully I'll see you at the theater. It's okay if they don't want to pay the fee. It's okay if you do. Express your own needs without judging theirs and hope they'll do the same. Scenario 4. You, internally freaking out and feeling weird about a purchase. Also you, wait a second, I planned for this, it's in my budget. If it's not in your budget and you still want it, put it in your budget. Is it worth saving $5 a week to have it someday? Is it worth trading off for something else you want? Only you can decide that. Changing how you respond to these pressures may lead to an interesting conversation with some of your friends. Don't you think the way we talk about money is messed up? Where do you think that comes from? Try some baby steps first and see who is responsive. Now let's talk about your parents. You are a self-supporting adult, and unless you are asking them to be reimbursed for some favor you did them, you never ever have to tell them what you paid for anything ever again. Your current pattern. Parents, new shirt. How much did you pay for that? Current you, I got it on sale for only $10. Parents, $10, that much, I could have found it on sale for $3. Current you, feels annoyed and ashamed even though you haven't done anything wrong. New pattern, parents, new shirt, how much was it? Future you, you like it, thank you, plus subject change. See if you can get away without discussing price at all. If they keep pushing, like, no, seriously, how much was it? You can say, it was on sale, but I don't remember exactly how much. Yes, I am advising you to lie and say you don't remember how much it was. You are trying to break a weird pattern of shame and blame and kids these days, and how much the shirt was is not actually important information to anyone or anyone's business but yours ever. Don't tell them the prices of things anymore. You can say, what a strange question, why do you want to know so badly? Or a very gentle, Ma, what are you really asking? And put the awkwardness back on them. See what happens when you absolutely avoid giving them a number. One possible thing is that they will accuse you of paying too much / not being thrifty, like so. Parents, you probably paid too much, plus generalized grumbling because they sense a pattern is being broken. Agree with them. Don't give them an argument. I probably did pay too much anyway. This soup is great. Is it grandma's recipe? Or maybe so, but you've taught me to never pay the full price and to stick to my budget, so I feel good about it, plus subject change of your choosing. Okay, let's talk big picture for a second. Competitive and performative thrift like this is a habit that's often born in real deprivation and fight for survival. It's cultural, it's tied to class, it's generational, meaning the attitude can be handed down in families even if the current generation is much more prosperous. It doesn't happen overnight and it doesn't go away overnight. It can be a way to turn a source of deprivation into a virtue in a culture that hates and shames and devalues poor people, like, I may be poor, but look at how ingenious and wily I am to find these bargains. It can quickly get toxic when people yuck other people's yum the way your friends are doing or the way every wedding planning community has the totes superior person who fed their guests only moonbeams and wove their dress themselves out of autumn leaves and recycled garbage bags, but it's not coming out of nowhere. It also speaks to what people value. Some people value getting the best deal above all else, where others are focused on the opportunity cost and the time involved. You value time with your friends and the ease of making plans with them more than you value the $1.50 for the movie ticket, and that's an okay thing to value. Many times I've been in a grocery store with Mr. Awkward, and he's pointed out that potatoes are slightly cheaper at another grocery store, and he's 100% right about that, but also we are not in that other grocery store, and for the money and time it would take to go there, we might as well buy these bourgeoisie's potatoes. He's trying to conserve money, and I'm trying to conserve spoons, and both of these conservation attempts are rooted in us having lived very, very, very close to the bone, where that extra 30 cents per pound or that extra hour on public transit to get to the cheapest potatoes adds up to misery and deprivation. Being poor is exhausting, mental illness is exhausting, and it's hard to shake those stressed out habits of mine even when circumstances get better and we can just buy the damn potatoes. I say this to remind you to have compassion for your friends and your parents and also for yourself as you try to change the dynamic. Go slow. Be gentle, especially with yourself. You can't control how your friends or your parents will talk or think about money, and you might keep getting rude or noisy or judgmental questions for a long time while people adjust. Some people in your life might really resist your change in thinking and behavior around money, but others might find it liberating to not have the pressure of having to find the absolute cheapest shirt/potato/movie tickets hanging over them all the time. Finding a way to sustainably live in a way that's true to your values, where you can have pleasure and financial freedom, is a good and worthy project, and I wish you all the best with it. My new boyfriend suddenly became a jerk. What if you took evasive action now and broke up with this jerk? Why is my crush everyone's crush? Some people are just foxy. I refuse to open my door to my friend who visits too often. If you are a person who drops by unannounced and uninvited, you got to get used to the idea that people might not always be available, so I hope they took it in stride. Script. Friend, I'm not always at home to visitors. I need you to stop dropping by unless I've invited you and we've set something up in advance. Can we agree to that? This script can be easily adapted for neighbors who like to just pop by. There were like 17 of these in the search terms. How to stop a neighbor and hubby putting me down every time I walk past. Your husband is being a gigantic asshole, and it's time to tell him straight up to knock this behavior off. Stop doing that. It's rude, disrespectful, and it hurts my feelings. If you won't, you've got husband problems more than you have neighbor problems. This has been Lois Christensen with the advice columns for September 7th.
1: Here's today's edition of Health in a Heartbeat. You've likely heard this old adage, no pain, no gain. For some committed gym goers, there are no days off when it comes to staying active. Sure, every day at the gym is an opportunity to build your level of fitness. But if you find yourself increasingly sore without any improvement, or notice your bench presses

0: 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The result, inefficient tissue repair, delayed muscle growth, and more vulnerability to sickness. 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
1: Mostly cloudy skies this evening, a low of 62. Clouds again tomorrow with a high of 76. Sunshine for your Friday, a high of 77, and more sunshine for the weekend. 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
2: This is Carolyn Bloodworth with the first reading of Spare by Prince Harry, published by Random House. Spare is Prince Harry's own story, chronicling his journey as a young prince who lost his mother at the age of 12, who struggled in school, struggled with anger, with loneliness, and because he blamed the press for his mother's death, he struggled to accept life in the spotlight. At 21, he joined the British Army, where the discipline gave him structure and two combat tours made him a hero at home. He soon felt more lost than ever, suffering from post-traumatic stress and prone to crippling panic attacks. Above all, he couldn't find true love. Then he met Megan, had a wonderful romance and a fairy tale wedding. From the beginning, the couple was preyed upon by the press, subjected to waves of abuse, racism, and lies. Watching his wife suffer from all of this, he saw no other way to prevent the tragedy of history repeating itself, but to flee his mother country. Over the centuries, leaving the royal family was an act few had dared. The last to try, in fact, had been his mother. For Meg and Archie and Lily, and of course, my mother. We agreed to meet a few hours after the funeral, in the Frogmore Gardens by the old Gothic ruin. I got there first. I looked around, saw no one. I checked my phone. No texts, no voicemails. They must be running late, I thought, leaning against the stone wall. I put away my phone and told myself, stay calm. The weather was quintessentially April. Not quite winter, not yet spring. The trees were bare, but the air was soft. The sky was gray, but the tulips were popping. The light was pale, but the indigo lake threading through the gardens glowed. How beautiful it all is, I thought, and also how sad. Once upon a time, this was going to be my forever home. Instead, it had proved to be just another brief stop. When my wife and I fled this place, in fear for our sanity and physical safety, I wasn't sure when I'd ever come back. That was January 2020. Now, 15 months later, here I was, hours after waking to 32 missed calls and then one short, heart-racing talk with Granny. Harry, Grandpa's gone. The wind picked up, turned colder. I hunched my shoulders, rubbed my arms, regretted the thinness of my white shirt. I wished I'd not changed out of my funeral suit. I wished I'd thought to bring a coat. I turned my back to the wind and saw, looming behind me, the Gothic ruin, which in reality was no more Gothic than the Millennium Wheel. Some clever architect, some bit of stagecraft, like so much around here, I thought. I moved from the stone wall to a small wooden bench. Sitting, I checked my phone again, peered up and down the garden path. Where are they? Another gust of wind. Funny, it reminded me of Grandpa. His wintry demeanor, maybe. Or his

spicy sense of humor. I recalled one particular shooting weekend years ago. A mate, just trying to make conversation, asked Grandpa what he thought of my new beard, which had been causing concern in the family and controversy in the press. Should the Queen force Prince Harry to shave? Grandpa looked at my mate, looked at my chin, broke into a devilish grin. That's no beard. Everyone laughed. To beard or not to beard, that was the question. But leave it to Grandpa to demand more beard. Let grow the luxurious bristles of a bloody Viking. I thought of Grandpa's strong opinions, his many passions, carriage driving, barbecuing, shooting, food, beer, the way he embraced life. He had that in common with my mother. Maybe that was why he'd been such a fan. Long before she was Princess Diana, back when she was simply Diana Spencer, kindergarten teacher, secret girlfriend of Prince Charles, my grandfather was her loudest advocate. Some said he actually brokered my parents' marriage. If so, an argument could be made that Grandpa was the prime cause in my world. But for him, I wouldn't be here. Neither would my older brother. Then again, maybe our mother would be here if she hadn't married Pa. I recalled one recent chat, just me and Grandpa, not long after he'd turned 97. He was thinking about the end. He was no longer capable of pursuing his passions, he said. And yet the thing he missed most was work. Without work, he said, everything crumbles. He didn't seem sad, just ready. You have to know when it's time to go, Harry. I glance now into the distance, towards the many skyline of crypts and monuments alongside Frogmore. The Royal Burial Ground, final resting place for so many of us, including Queen Victoria. Also, the notorious Wallace Simpson. Also, her doubly notorious husband, Edward, the former king and my great-great-uncle. After Edward gave up his throne for Wallace, after they fled Britain, both of them fretted about their ultimate return, both obsessed about being buried right here. The queen, my grandmother, granted their plea, but she placed them at a distance from everyone else, beneath a stooped plane tree. One last finger wag, perhaps. One final exile, maybe. I wondered how Wallace and Edward felt now about all their fretting. Did any of it matter in the end? I wondered if they wondered at all. Were they floating in some airy realm, still mulling their choices? Or were they nowhere, thinking nothing? Could there really be nothing after this? Does consciousness like time have a stop? Or maybe, I thought, just maybe, they're here right now, next to the fake Gothic ruin, or next to me, eavesdropping on my thoughts. And if so, maybe my mother is too. The thought of her, as always, gave me a jolt of hope and a burst of energy and a stab of sorrow. I miss my mother every day, but that day, on the verge of that nerve-wracking rendezvous at Frogmore, I found myself longing for her. And I couldn't say just why. Like so much about her, it was hard to put into words. Although my mother was a princess, named after a goddess, both of those terms always felt weak, inadequate. People routinely compared her to icons and saints, from Nelson Mandela to Mother Teresa to Joan of Arc. But every such comparison, while lofty and loving, also felt wide of the mark. The most recognizable woman on the planet, one of the most beloved, my mother was simply indescribable. That was the plain truth. And yet, how could someone so far beyond everyday language remain so real, so palpably present, so exquisitely vivid in my mind? How was it possible that I could see her, clear as the swan skimming towards me on that indigo lake? How could I hear her laughter, loud as the songbirds in the bare trees, still? There was so much I didn't remember because I was so young when she died, but the greater miracle was all that I did. Her devastating smile, her vulnerable eyes,
her childlike love of movies and music and clothes and sweets and us. Oh, how she loved my brother and me. Obsessively, she once confessed to an interviewer. Well, Mommy, vice versa. Maybe she was omnipresent for the very same reason that she was indescribable, because she was light, pure and radiant light. And how can you really describe light? Even Einstein struggled with that one. Recently, astronomers rearranged their biggest telescopes, aimed them at one tiny crevice in the cosmos, and managed to catch a glimpse of one breathtaking sphere, which they named Earendel, the old English word for morning star. Billions of miles off, and probably long vanished, Earendel is closer to the Big Bang, the moment of creation, than our own Milky Way, and yet it's somehow still visible to mortal eyes because it's just so awesomely bright and dazzling. That was my mother. That was why I could see her, sense her, always, but especially that April afternoon at Frogmore. That and the fact that I was carrying her flag. I'd come to those gardens because I wanted peace. I wanted it more than anything. I wanted it for my family's sake and for my own, but also for hers. People forget how much my mother strove for peace. She circled the globe many times over, traipsed through minefields, cuddled AIDS patients, consoled war orphans, always working to bring peace to someone somewhere. And I knew how desperately she would want, no, did want, peace between her boys and between us two and Pa and among the whole family. For months, the Windsors had been at war. There had been strife in our ranks off and on, going back centuries, but this was different. This was a full-scale public rupture, and it threatened to become irreparable. So I thought I'd flown home specifically and solely for Grandpa's funeral. While there, I'd asked for the secret meeting with my older brother, Willie, and my father to talk about the state of things, to find a way out. But now I looked once more at my phone and once more up and down the garden path, and I thought, maybe they've changed their minds. Maybe they're not going to come. For a half a second, I considered giving up, going for a walk through the gardens by myself, or heading back to the house where all my cousins were drinking and sharing stories of Grandpa. Then at last, I saw them. Shoulder to shoulder, striding towards me, they looked grim, almost menacing. More, they looked tightly aligned. My stomach dropped. Normally, they'd be squabbling about one thing or another, but now they appeared to be in lockstep, in league. The thought occurred, hang on, are we meeting for a walk or a duel? I rose from the wooden bench, made a tentative step towards them, gave a weak smile. They didn't smile back. Now my heart really started thrashing in my chest. Deep breaths, I told myself. Apart from fear, I was feeling a kind of hyper-awareness and a hugely intense vulnerability, which I'd experienced at other key moments in my life. Walking behind my mother's coffin. Going into battle for the first time. Giving a speech in the middle of a panic attack. There was that same sense of embarking on a quest and not knowing if I was up to it, while also fully knowing that there was no turning back. That fate was in the saddle. Okay, Mommy, I thought, picking up the pace. Here goes. Wish me luck. We met in the middle of the path. Willie. Pa? Hello. Harold. Painfully tepid. We wheeled, formed a line, set off along the gravel path over the little ivy-covered stone bridge. The way we simply fell into the synchronous alignment, the way we wordlessly assumed the same measured paces and bowed heads, plus the nearness of those graves. How could anyone not be reminded of Mummy's funeral? I told myself not to think about that, to think instead about the pleasing crunch of our footsteps and the way our words flew away like wisps of smoke on the wind. Being British, being Windsors, we began chatting casually about the weather.
We compared notes about Grandpa's funeral. He'd planned it all himself, down to the tiniest detail. We reminded each other with rueful smiles. Small talk. The smallest. We touched on all secondary subjects, and I kept waiting for us to get to the primary one, wondering why it was taking so long, and also how on earth my father and brother could appear so calm. I looked around. We covered a fair bit of terrain, and were now smack in the middle of the royal burial ground, more up to our ankles and bodies than Prince Hamlet. Come to think of it, didn't I myself once ask to be buried here? Hours before I'd gone off to war, my private secretary said I needed to choose the spot where my remains should be interred. Should the worst happen, Your Royal Highness, war being an uncertain thing. There were several options. St. George's Chapel, the Royal Vault at Windsor, where Grandpa was being settled at this moment. No, I'd chosen this one because the gardens were lovely and because it seemed peaceful. Our feet almost on top of Wallace Simpson's face, Pa launched into a micro lecture about this personage over here, that royal cousin over there, all the once eminent dukes and duchesses, lords and ladies currently residing beneath the lawn. A lifelong student of history, he had loads of information to share, and part of me thought we might be there for hours and that there might be a test at the end. Mercifully, he stopped, and we carried on along the grass around the edge of the lake, arriving at a beautiful little patch of daffodils. It was there at last that we got down to business. I tried to explain my side of things. I wasn't at my best. For starters, I was still nervous, fighting to keep my emotions in check, while also striving to be succinct and precise. More, I'd vowed not to let this encounter devolve into another argument, but I quickly discovered that it wasn't up to me. Pa and Willie had their parts to play, and they'd come ready for a fight. Every time I ventured a new explanation, started a new line of thought, one or both of them would cut me off. Willie, in particular, didn't want to hear anything. After he'd shut me down several times, he and I began sniping, saying some of the same things we'd said for months. Years. It got so heated that Pa raised his hands. Enough! He stood between us, looking up at our flushed faces. Please, boys, don't make my final years a misery. His voice sounded raspy, fragile. It sounded, if I'm being honest, old. I thought about Grandpa. All at once, something shifted inside of me. I looked at Willie. Really looked at him, maybe for the first time since we were boys. I took it all in, his familiar scowl, which had always been his default in dealings with me, his alarming baldness, more advanced than my own, his famous resemblance to Mummy, which was fading with time, with age. In some ways, he was my mirror. In some ways, he was my opposite. My beloved brother, my arch nemesis. How had that happened? I felt massively tired. I wanted to go home, and I realized what a complicated concept home had become, or maybe always was. I gestured at the gardens, the city beyond, the nation, and said, Willie, this was supposed to be our home. We were going to live here the rest of our lives. You left, Harold. Yeah, and you know why. I don't. You don't? I honestly don't. I leaned back. I couldn't believe what I was hearing. It was one thing to disagree about who was at fault or how things might have been different, but for him to claim total ignorance of the reasons I'd fled the land of my birth, the land for which I'd fought and been ready to die, my mother country? That fraught phrase, to claim no knowledge of why my wife and I took the drastic step of picking up our child and just running like hell, leaving behind everything, house, friends, furniture. Really? I looked up at the trees. You don't know. Harold, I honestly don't. I turned to Pa. He was gazing at me with an expression that said, neither do I. Wow, I thought, maybe they really don't. Staggering. But maybe it was true.
And if they didn't know why I'd left, maybe they just didn't know me at all. And maybe they never really did. And to be fair, maybe I didn't either. The thought made me feel colder and terribly alone. But it also fired me up. I thought, I have to tell them. How can I tell them? I can't. It would take too long. Besides, they're clearly not in the right frame of mind to listen. Not now, anyway. Not today. And so, Pa? Willie? World? Here you go. Part 1. Out of the night that covers me. There were always stories. People would whisper now and then about folks who hadn't fared well at Balmoral. The long-ago queen, for instance. Mad with grief, she'd locked herself inside the Balmoral castle and vowed never to come out. And the very proper former prime minister, he called the place surreal and utterly freaky. Still, I don't think I heard those stories until much later. Or maybe I heard them and they didn't register. To me, Balmoral was always simply paradise, a cross between Disney World and some sacred druid grove. I was always too busy fishing, shooting, running up and down the hill to notice anything off about the feng shui of the old castle. What I'm trying to say is, I was happy there. In fact, it's possible that I was never happier than that one golden summer day at Balmoral, August 30th, 1997. We'd been at the castle for 1 week. The plan was to stay for another, same as the previous year, same as the year before that. Balmoral was in its own micro-season, a two-week interlude in the Scottish Highlands to mark the turn from high summer to early autumn. Granny was there too, naturally. She spent most of every summer at Balmoral, and Grandpa, and Willie, and Pa. The whole family, with the exception of Mummy, because Mummy was no longer part of the family. She'd either bolted or been thrown out, depending on whom you asked, though I never asked anyone. Either way, she was having her own holiday elsewhere. Greece, someone said. No, Sardinia, someone said. No, no, someone chimed in. Your mother's in Paris. Maybe it was Mummy herself who said that. When she phoned earlier that day for a chat, alas, the memory lies with a million others on the other side of a high mental wall. Such a horrid, tantalizing feeling to know they're over there, just on the other side, mere inches away, but the wall is always too high, too thick, unscalable. Not unlike the turrets of Balmoral. Wherever Mummy was, I understood that she was with her new friend. That was the word everyone used. Not boyfriend, not lover, friend. Nice enough bloke, I thought. Willie and I had just met him. Actually, we'd been with Mummy weeks earlier when she first met him, in St. Tropez. We were having a grand time, just the three of us, staying at some old gent's villa. There was much laughter, horseplay, the norm whenever Mummy and Willie and I were together, though even more so on that holiday. Everything about that trip to St. Tropez was heaven. The weather was sublime, the food was tasty, Mummy was smiling. Best of all, there were jet skis. Whose were they? Don't know, but I vividly remember Willie and me riding them out to the deepest part of the channel, circling while waiting for the big ferries to come. We used their massive wakes as ramps to get airborne. I'm not sure how we weren't killed. Was it after we got back from that jet ski misadventure that Mummy's friend first appeared? No, more likely it was just before. Hello there, you must be Harry. Raven hair, leathery tan, bone white smile. How are you today? My name is blah blah. He chatted Mummy up, specifically Mummy, pointedly Mummy, his eyes plumping into red hearts. He was cheeky, no doubt, but again nice enough. He gave Mummy a present, diamond bracelet. She seemed to like it. She wore it a lot. Then he faded from my consciousness. As long as Mummy's happy, I told Willie, who said he felt the same. Part 2. A shock to the system going from sun-drenched St. Tropez to cloud-shadowed Balmoral.
I vaguely remember that shock, though I can't remember much else about our first week at the castle. Still, I can almost guarantee it was spent mostly outdoors. My family lived to be outdoors, especially Granny, who got cross if she didn't breathe at least an hour of fresh air each day. What we did outdoors, however, what we said, wore, ate, I can't conjure. There's some reporting that we journeyed by the royal yacht from the Isle of Wight to the castle, the yacht's final voyage. Sounds lovely. What I do retain in crisp detail is the physical setting, the dense woods, the deer-nibbled hill, the River Dee snaking down through the highlands, Loch Nagar soaring overhead, eternally snow-spattered. Landscape, geography, architecture, that's how my memory rolls. Dates? Sorry, I'll need to look them up. Dialogue? I'll try my best, but make no verbatim claims, especially when it comes to the 90s. But ask me about any space I've occupied, castle, cockpit, classroom, stateroom, bedroom, palace, garden, pub, and I'll recreate it down to the carpet tacks. Why should my memory organize experience like this? Is it genetics? Trauma? Some Frankenstein-esque combination of the two? Is it my inner soldier assessing every space as potential battlefield? Is it my innate homebody nature rebelling against a forced nomadic existence? Is it some base apprehension that the world is essentially a maze and you should never be caught in a maze without a map? Whatever the cause, my memory is my memory. It does what it does, gathers and curates as it sees fit. And there's just as much truth in what I remember and how I remember it as there is in so-called objective facts. Things like chronology and cause and effect are often just fables we tell ourselves about the past. The past is never dead. It's not even past. When I discovered that quotation not long ago on BradyQuote.com, I was thunderstruck. I thought, who the fook is Faulkner and how's he related to us Windsors? And so, Balmoral. Closing my eyes, I can see the main entrance, the paneled front windows, the wide portico and three gray-black speckled granite steps leading up to the massive front door of whiskey-colored oak, often propped open by a heavy curling stone and often manned by one red-coated footman. And inside the spacious hall and its white stone floor with gray star-shaped tiles, and the huge fireplace with its beautiful mantle of ornately carved dark wood, and to one side a kind of utility room, and to the left, by the tall windows, hooks for fishing rods and walking sticks and rubber waders and heavy waterproofs. So many waterproofs, because summer could be wet and cold all over Scotland. But it was biting in this Siberian nook. And then the light brown wooden door leading to the corridor with the crimson carpet and the walls papered in cream, a pattern of gold flock raised like braille, and then the many rooms along the corridor, each with a specific purpose, like sitting or reading, TV or tea, and one special room for the pages, many of whom I loved like dotty uncles. And finally, the castle's main chamber, built in the 19th century, nearly on top of the site of another castle dating to the 14th century, within a few generations of another Prince Harry, who got himself exiled, then came back and annihilated everything and everyone in sight. My distant kin, my kindred spirit, some would claim, if nothing else, my namesake. Born September 15th, 1984, I was christened Henry Charles Albert David of Wales. But from day one, everyone called me Harry. In the heart of this main chamber was the grand staircase, sweeping, dramatic, seldom used. Whenever Granny headed up to her bedroom on the second floor, corgis at her heels, she preferred the lift. The corgis preferred it too. Near Granny's lift, through a pair of crimson saloon doors and along a green tartan floor, was a smallish staircase with a heavy iron banister. It led up to the second floor, where stood a statue of Queen Victoria. I always bowed to her as I passed. Your Majesty. Willie did too. We'd been told to, but I'd have done it anyway. I found the grandmama of Europe hugely compelling, and not just because Granny loved her, nor because Pa once wanted to name me after her husband. Mummy blocked him.
Victoria knew great love, soaring happiness, but her life was essentially tragic. Her father, Prince Edward, Duke of Kent and Strathearn, was said to be a sadist, sexually aroused by the sight of soldiers being horsewhipped, and her dear husband, Albert, died before her eyes. Also during her long, lonely reign, she was shot at 8 times on 8 separate occasions by 7 different subjects. Not one bullet hit the mark. Nothing could bring Victoria down. Beyond Victoria's statue, things got tricky. Doors became identical, rooms interlocked. Easy to get lost. Open the wrong door and you might burst in on Pa while his valet was helping him dress. Worse, you might blunder in as he was doing his headstands. Prescribed by his physio, these exercises were the only effective remedy for the constant pain in Pa's neck and back, old polo injuries mostly. He performed them daily in just a pair of boxers, propped against a door or hanging from a bar like a skilled acrobat. If you set one little finger on the knob, you'd hear him begging from the other side, "No, no, don't open. Please, God, don't open." Balmoral had 50 bedrooms, one of which had been divided for me and Willie. Adults called it the nursery. Willie had the larger half with a double bed, a good-sized basin, a cupboard with mirrored doors, a beautiful window looking down on the courtyard, the fountain, the bronze statue of a roe deer buck. My half of the room was far smaller, less luxurious. I never asked why. I didn't care. But I also didn't need to ask. 2 years older than me, Willie was the heir, whereas I was the spare. This wasn't merely how the press referred to us, though it was definitely that. This was shorthand often used by Pa and Mummy and Grandpa, and even Granny. The heir and the spare, there was no judgment about it, but also no ambiguity. I was the shadow, the support, the plan B. I was brought into the world in case something happened to Willie. I was summoned to provide backup, distraction, diversion, and if necessary, a spare part. Kidney, perhaps, blood transfusion, speck of bone marrow. This was all made explicitly clear to me from the start of life's journey and regularly reinforced thereafter. I was 20 the first time I heard the story of what Pa allegedly said to Mummy the day of my birth. "Wonderful! Now you've given me an heir and a spare. My work is done." A joke, presumably. On the other hand, minutes after delivering this bit of high comedy, Pa was said to have gone off to meet with his girlfriend. So, many a true word spoken in jest. I took no offense. I felt nothing about it, any of it. Succession was like the weather, or the positions of the planets, or the turn of the seasons. Who had the time to worry about things so unchangeable? Who could bother with being bothered by a fate etched in stone? Being a Windsor meant working out which truths were timeless and then banishing them from your mind. It meant absorbing the basic parameters of one's identity, knowing by instinct who you were, which was forever a byproduct of who you weren't. I wasn't Granny. I wasn't Pa. I wasn't Willie. I was third in line behind them. Every boy and girl, at least once, imagines themselves as a prince or princess. Therefore, spare or nor spare, it wasn't half bad to actually be one. More, standing resolutely behind the people you loved, wasn't that the definition of honor, of love? Like bowing to Victoria as you pass. Part 3. Next to my bedroom was a sort of round sitting room. Round table, wall mirror, writing desk, fireplace with cushioned hearth surround. In the far corner stood a great big wooden door that led to a bathroom. The 2 marble basins looked like prototypes for the first basins ever manufactured. Everything at Balmoral was either old or made to look so. The castle was a playground, a hunting lodge, but also a stage. The bathroom was dominated by a cloth-footed tub, and even the water spurting from its taps seemed old. Not in a bad way. Old like the lake where Merlin helped Arthur find his magic sword. Brownish, suggestive of weak tea, the water often alarmed weekend guests.
Sorry, but there seems to be something wrong with the water in my loo. Pa would always smile and assure them that nothing was wrong with the water. On the contrary, it was filtered and sweetened by the Scottish peat. That water came straight off the hill, and what you're about to experience is one of life's finest pleasures, a Highland bath. Depending on your preference, your Highland bath could be Arctic cold or kettle hot. Taps throughout the castle were fine-tuned. For me, few pleasures compared with a scalding soak, but especially while gazing out of the castle's slit windows, where archers, I imagined, once stood guard. I'd look up at the starry sky or down at the walled gardens, picturing myself floating over the great lawn, smooth and green as a snooker table, thanks to a battalion of gardeners. The lawn was so perfect, every blade of grass so precisely mown. Willie and I felt guilty about walking across it, let alone riding our bikes. But we did it anyway, all the time. Once we chased our cousin across the lawn. We were on quads. The cousin was on a go-kart. It was all fun and games until she crashed head-on into a green lamppost. Crazy fluke, the only lamppost within 1,000 miles. We shrieked with laughter, though the lamppost, which had recently been a tree in one of the nearby forests, snapped cleanly in two and fell on top of her. She was lucky not to be seriously hurt. On August 30th, 1997, I didn't spend a lot of time looking at the lawn. Both Willie and I hurried through our evening baths, jumped into our pajamas, settled eagerly in front of the TV. Footmen arrived carrying trays covered with plates, each topped with a silver dome. The footmen set the trays upon wooden stands, then joked with us as they always did before wishing us bon appetit. Footmen, bone china, it sounds posh, and I suppose it was. But under those fancy domes was just kiddie stuff. Fish fingers, cottage pies, roast chicken, green peas. Mabel, our nanny, who'd once been Pa's nanny, joined us. As we all stuffed our faces, we heard Pa padding past in his slippers, coming from his bath. He was carrying his wireless, which is what he called his portable CD player, on which he liked to listen to his storybooks while soaking. Pa was like clockwork, so when we heard him in the hall, we knew it was close to 8. Half an hour later, we picked up the first sounds of the adults beginning their evening migration downstairs, then the first bleaty notes of the accompanying backpipes. For the next 2 hours, the adults would be held captive in the dinner dungeon, forced to sit around that long table, forced to squint at each other in the dim gloom of a candelabra designed by Prince Albert, forced to remain ramrod straight before china plates and crystal goblets placed with mathematical precision by staff, who used tape measures, forced to peck at quail's eggs and turbot, forced to make idle chit-chat while stuffed into their fanciest kit. Black tie, hard black shoes, trews, maybe even kilts. I thought, what the hell, being an adult? Pa stopped by on his way to dinner. He was running late, but he made a show of lifting a silver dome. Yum, wish I was having that, and taking a long sniff. He was always sniffing things. Food, roses, our hair. He must have been a bloodhound in another life. Maybe he took all those long sniffs because it was hard to smell anything over his personal scent. Oh, sauvage. He slathered the stuff on his cheeks, his neck, his shirt. Flowery with a hint of something harsh, like pepper or gunpowder, it was made in Paris. Said so on the bottle, which made me think of Mummy. Yes, Harry, Mummy's in Paris. Their divorce had become final exactly 1 year before, almost to the day. Be good, boys. We will, Pa. Don't stay up too late. He left. His scent remained. Willie and I finished dinner, watched some more TV, then got up to our typical pre-bedtime hijinks. We perched on the top step of a side staircase and eavesdropped on the adults, hoping to hear a naughty word or story. We ran up and down the long corridors under the watchful eyes of dozens of dead stag heads. At some point, we bumped into Granny's Piper. Rumpled, pear-shaped, with wild eyebrows and a tweed kilt, he went wherever Granny went, because she loved the sound of pipes, as had Victoria, though Albert supposedly called them a beastly instrument.
While summering at Balmoral, Granny asked that the piper play her awake and play her to dinner. His instrument looked like a drunken octopus, except that its floppy arms were etched silver and dark mahogany. We'd seen the thing before, many times, but that night he offered to let us hold it. Try it. Really? Go on. We couldn't get anything out of the pipes but a few piddly squeaks. We just didn't have the puff. The piper, however, had a chest the size of a whiskey barrel. He made it moan and scream. We thanked him for the lesson and bade him good night, then took ourselves back to the nursery, where Mabel monitored the brushing of teeth and the washing of faces, then to bed. My bed was tall. I had to jump to get in, after which I rolled down into its sunken center. It felt like climbing onto a bookcase, then tumbling into a slit trench. The bedding was clean, crisp, various shades of white. Alabaster sheets, cream blankets, eggshell quilts. Much of it stamped with ER, Elizabeth Regina. Everything was pulled tight as a snare drum, so expertly smooth that you could easily spot the century's worth of patched holes and tears. I pulled the sheets and covers to my chin because I didn't like the dark. No, not true. I loathed the dark. Mummy did too. She told me so. I'd inherited this from her, I thought, along with her nose, her blue eyes, her love of people, her hatred of smugness and fakery and all things posh. I could see myself under those covers, staring into the dark, listening to the clicky insects and hooty owls. Did I imagine shapes sliding along the walls? Did I stare at the bar of light along the floor, which was always there because I always insisted on the door being left open a crack? How much time elapsed before I dropped off? In other words, how much of my childhood remained, and how much did I cherish it, savor it, before groggily becoming aware of Pa? He was standing at the edge of the bed looking down. His white dressing gown made him seem like a ghost in a play. Yes, darling boy. He gave a half smile, averted his gaze. The room wasn't dark anymore, wasn't light either. Strange in-between shade, almost brownish, almost like the water in the ancient tub. He looked at me in a funny way, a way he'd never looked at me before. With fear? What is it, Pa? He sat down on the edge of the bed. He put a hand on my knee. Darling boy, Mummy's been in a car crash. I remember thinking, crash. Okay, but she's all right, yes? I vividly remember that thought flashing through my mind, and I remember waiting patiently for Pa to confirm that indeed Mummy was all right, and I remember him not doing that. There was then a shift internally. I began silently pleading with Pa, or God, or both. No, no, no. Pa looked down into the folds of the old quilts and blankets and sheets. There were complications. Mummy was quite badly injured and taken to the hospital, darling boy. He always called me darling boy, but he was saying it quite a lot now. His voice was soft. He was in shock, it seemed. Oh, hospital? Yes, with a head injury. Did he mention paparazzi? Did he say that she'd been chased? I don't think so. I can't swear to it, but probably not. The paps were such a problem for Mummy. For everyone, it didn't need to be said. I thought again, injured, but she's okay. She's been taken to hospital. They'll fix her head and we'll go and see her. Today, tonight at the latest. They tried, darling boy. I'm afraid she didn't make it. These phrases remain in my mind like darts in a board. He did say it that way. I know that much for sure. She didn't make it. And then everything seemed to come to a stop. That's not right. Not seemed. Nothing at all seemed. Everything distinctly, certainly, irrevocably came to a stop. None of what I said to him then remains in my memory. It's possible that I didn't say anything. What I do remember with startling clarity is that I didn't cry. Not one tear. Pa didn't hug me. He wasn't great at showing emotions under normal circumstances. How could he be expected to show them in such a crisis? But his hand did fall once more on my knee, and he said, "It's going to be okay."
That was quite a lot for him. Fatherly, hopeful, kind, and so very untrue. He stood and left. I don't recall how I knew that he'd already been in the other room, that he'd already told Willie, but I knew. I lay there or sat there. I didn't get up. I didn't bathe, didn't pee, didn't get dressed, didn't call out to Willie or Mabel. After decades of working to reconstruct that morning, I've come to one inescapable conclusion. I must have remained in that room, saying nothing, seeing no one until 9 a.m. sharp when the piper began to play outside. I wish I could remember what he played, but maybe it doesn't matter. With bagpipes, it's not the tune, it's the tone. Thousands of years old, bagpipes are built to amplify what's already in the heart. If you're feeling silly, bagpipes make you sillier. If you're angry, bagpipes bring your blood to a higher boil. And if you're in grief, even if you're 12 years old and don't know you're in grief, maybe especially if you don't know, bagpipes can drive you mad. Part 4. It was Sunday, so as always, we went to church. Crathy Kirk. Walls of granite, large roof of Scottish pine, stained glass windows donated decades earlier by Victoria, perhaps to atone for the upset she caused in worshiping there. Something about the head of the Church of England worshiping in the Church of Scotland. It caused a stir, which I never understood. I've seen photographs of us going into the church that day, but they bring back no memories. Did the minister say anything? Did he make it worse? Did I listen to him or stare at the back of the pew and think about Mummy? On the way back to Balmoral, a 2-minute drive, it was suggested that we stop. People had been gathering all morning outside the front gates. Some had begun leaving things. Stuffed animals, flowers, cards. Acknowledgement should be made. We pulled over, stepped out. I could see nothing but a matrix of colored dots, flowers, and more flowers. I could hear nothing but a rhythmic clicking from across the road. The press. I reached for my father's hand for comfort, then cursed myself because that gesture set off an explosion of clicks. I'd given them exactly what they wanted. Emotion, drama, pain. They fired and fired and fired. Part 5. Hours later, Pa left for Paris, accompanied by Mummy's sisters, Aunt Sarah and Aunt Jane. They needed to learn more about the crash, someone said, and they needed to arrange for the return of Mummy's body. Body. People kept using that word. It was a punch in the throat and a bloody lie because Mummy wasn't dead. That was my sudden insight. With nothing to do but roam the castle and talk to myself, a suspicion took hold, which then became a firm belief. This was all a trick. And for once, the trick wasn't being played by the people around me or the press, but by Mummy. Her life's been miserable. She's been hounded, harassed, lied about, lied to. So she staged an accident as a diversion and run away. The realization took my breath away, made me gasp with relief. Of course. It's all a ruse, so she can make a clean start. At this very moment, she's undoubtedly renting an apartment in Paris or arranging fresh flowers in her secretly purchased log cabin somewhere way up high in the Swiss Alps. Soon she'll send for me and Willie. It's all so obvious. Why didn't I see it before? Mummy isn't dead. She's hiding. I felt so much better. Then doubt crept in. Hang on. Mummy would never do this to us. This unspeakable pain, she'd never allow that, let alone cause it. Then back to relief. She had no choice. It was her only hope of freedom. Then doubt again. Mummy wouldn't hide. She's too much of a fighter. Then relief. This is her way of fighting. She'll be back. She has to be. It's my birthday in 2 weeks. But Pa and my aunts came back first. Their return was reported by every TV channel. The world watched as they stepped onto the tarmac at RAF North Holt. One channel even added music to the arrival, someone mournfully singing a psalm. Willie and I were kept from the TV, but I think we heard that. The next few days passed in a vacuum, no one saying anything.
we all remained ensconced inside the castle. It was like being inside a crypt, except a crypt where everyone's wearing trews and keeping to normal routines and schedules. If anyone talked about anything, I didn't hear them. The only voice I heard was the one droning in my head, arguing with itself. She's gone. No, she's hiding. She's dead. No, she's playing dead. Then one morning it was time. Back to London. I remember nothing about the trip. Did we arrive? Did we fly on the royal flight? I can see the reunion with Pa and the aunts and the pivotal encounter with Aunt Sarah, though it's wreathed in fog and might be slightly out of sequence. At times, my memory places it right there in those horrid first days of September, but at other times, memory casts it forward to many years later. Whenever it happened like this. William? Harry? Aunt Sarah has something for you, boys. She stepped forward, holding two tiny blue boxes. What's this? Open it. I lifted off the top of my blue box. Inside was a moth? No. A mustache? No. What's her hair, Harry? Aunt Sarah explained that while in Paris, she clipped two locks from Mummy's head. So there it was, proof. She's really gone. But then immediately came the reassuring doubt, the life-saving uncertainty. No, this could be anybody's hair. Mummy, her beautiful blonde hair intact, was out there somewhere. I'd know if she weren't. My body would know. My heart would know. And neither knows any such thing. Both were just as full of love for her as ever. Part 6. Willie and I walked up and down the crowds outside Kensington Palace, smiling, shaking hands, as if we were running for office. Hundreds and hundreds of hands were thrust continually into our faces, the fingers often wet. From what, I wondered? Tears, I realized. I disliked how those hands felt. More, I hated how they made me feel. Guilty. Why were all these people crying when I wasn't? And hadn't. I wanted to cry, and I tried to, because Mummy's life had been so sad that she'd felt the need to disappear, to invent this massive charade. But I couldn't squeeze out one drop. Maybe I'd learned too well. Absorbed too deeply the ethos of the family that crying wasn't an option, ever. I remembered the mounds of flowers all around us. I remembered feeling unspeakable sorrow and yet being unfailingly polite. I remember old ladies saying, "Oh my, how polite, the poor boy." I remember muttering thanks over and over. Thank you for coming. Thank you for saying that. Thank you for camping out here for several days. I remember consoling several folks who were prostrate, overcome, as if they knew Mummy, but also thinking, you didn't, though. You act as if you did, but you didn't know her. That is, you don't know her. Present tense. After offering ourselves up to the crowds, we went inside Kensington Palace. We entered through two big black doors into Mummy's apartment, went down a long corridor and into a room off the left. There stood a large coffin, dark brown, English oak. Am I remembering or imagining that it was draped in a Union Jack? That flag mesmerized me, maybe because of my boyish war games, maybe because of my precocious patriotism, or maybe because I'd been hearing mumblings for days about the flag, the flag, the flag. That was all anyone could talk about. People were up in arms because the flag hadn't been lowered to half-mast over Buckingham Palace. They didn't care that the royal standard never flew at half-mast, no matter what, that it flew when Granny was in residence and didn't fly when she was away, full stop. They cared only about seeing some official show of mourning, and they were enraged by its absence. That is, they were whipped into rage by the British papers, which were trying to deflect attention from their role in Mummy's disappearance.
I recall one headline addressed pointedly at Granny. "Show us you care." How rich, coming from the same fiends who cared so much about my mummy that they chased her into a tunnel from which she never emerged. By now, I'd overheard this official version of events. Paps chased mummy through the streets of Paris, then into a tunnel where her Mercedes crashed into a wall or cement pillar, killing her, her friend, and the driver. Standing before the flag-draped coffin, I asked myself, is mummy a patriot? What does mummy really think of Britain? Has anyone bothered to ask her? When will I be able to ask her myself? I can't recollect anything the family said in that moment, to each other or to the coffin. I don't recall a word that passed between me and Willie, though I do remember people around us saying the boys looked shell-shocked. Nobody bothered to whisper, as if we were so shell-shocked that we'd gone deaf. There was some discussion about the next day's funeral. Per the latest plan, the coffin would be pulled through the streets in a horse-drawn carriage by the king's troop while Willie and I followed on foot. It seemed a lot to ask of two young boys. Several adults were aghast. Mummy's brother, Uncle Charles, raised hell. You can't make these boys walk behind their mother's coffin. It's barbaric. An alternative plan was put forward. Willie would walk alone. He was 15 after all. Leave the younger one out of it. Spare the spare. This alternative plan was sent up the chain. Back came the answer. It must be both princesses. To garner sympathy, presumably. Uncle Charles was furious, but I wasn't. I didn't want Willie to undergo an ordeal like that without me. Had the roles been reversed, he'd never have wanted me, indeed allowed me, to go it alone. So come morning, bright and early, off we went, all together. Uncle Charles on my right, Willie to his right, followed by Grandpa, and on my left was Pa. I noted at the start how serene Grandpa looked, as if this was merely another royal engagement. I could see his eyes clearly because he was gazing straight ahead. They all were, but I kept mine down on the road. So did Willie. I remember feeling numb. I remember clenching my fists. I remember keeping a fraction of Willie always in the corner of my vision and drawing loads of strength from that. Most of all, I remember the sounds, the clinking bridles and clopping hooves of the six sweaty brown horses, the squeaking wheels of the gun carriage they were hauling, a relic from the First World War, someone said, which seemed right since Mummy, much as she loved peace, often seemed a soldier, whether she was warring against the Paps or Pa. I believe I'll remember those few sounds for the rest of my life, because they were such a sharp contrast to the otherwise all-encompassing silence. There wasn't one engine, one lorry, one bird. There wasn't one human voice, which was impossible because 2 million people lined the roads. The only hint that we were marching through a canyon of humanity was the occasional wail. After 20 minutes, we reached Westminster Abbey. We filed into a long pew. The funeral began with a series of readings and eulogies and culminated with Elton John. He rose slowly, stiffly, as if he was one of the great kings buried for centuries beneath the abbey, suddenly roused back to life. He walked to the front, seated himself at a grand piano. Is there anyone who doesn't know that he sang Candle in the Wind, a version he'd reworked for Mummy? I can't be sure the notes in my head are from that moment or from clips I've seen since. Possibly they're vestiges of recurring nightmares. But I do have one pure, indisputable memory from the song climaxing and my eyes starting to sting and tears nearly falling. Nearly. Towards the end of the service came Uncle Charles, who used his allotted time to blast everyone, family, nation, press, for stalking Mummy to her death. You could feel the abbey, the nation outside, recoil from the blow. Truth hurts. Then 8 Welsh guards moved forward, hoisted the enormous lead-lined coffin, which was now draped in the royal standard, an extraordinary break with protocol. They'd also yielded to pressure and lowered the flag to half-mast. Not the royal standard, of course, but the Union Jack, still an unprecedented compromise.
The royal standard was always reserved for members of the royal family, which, I'd been told, Mummy wasn't anymore.

0: the M1 to Junction 15A and northwards to Harlestone before passing through the iron front gate of Uncle Charles's estate, Althorpe. This concludes our first reading of Spare by Prince Harry, published by Random House. I hope you have enjoyed this book selection and that you will join us again. This is Carolyn Bloodworth.
1: 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Mostly cloudy skies this evening, a low of 62. Clouds again tomorrow with a high of 76. Sunshine for your Friday, a high of 77, and more sunshine for the weekend. 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

0: President Trump at an unusual midterm Republican convention makes this promise to voters if his party keeps control of the U.S. Congress in November's elections.
1: I will issue a dividend to every adult citizen in the United States of America for $5,000.
0: Also in the newsroom with me, Jannat Jalil, more than 80 people are missing after a deadly fire broke out on a passenger ferry in a popular tourist area in the Philippines. Later,
2: it is the first iPhone to do this.
0: Apple launches its new foldable iPhone, but would you pay $2,000 for it? And
3: instead of having to apply a leap second every few years, we can let them drift further apart. It'll be many thousands of years before that drift becomes up to an hour.
0: How to keep our clocks and our planet on the same even keel. That's all after this bulletin of World News.
4: BBC News with Moira Alderson. President Trump has said he'll pay every adult U.S. citizen $5,000 if his Republican Party wins both chambers of Congress in November's midterm elections. It's unclear where the money would come from and whether such a payment would be legal. Mr. Trump was addressing the Republicans' first ever midterm convention, seeking to rally support ahead of the crucial polls.
1: So I'm asking you to pretend that I'm on the ballot. Just one more time. Because if we lose, you're going to lose your border. You're going to lose your tax cuts. You're going to lose your safety and security. You're going to lose your wealth.
4: The Coast Guard in the Philippines says a fire on board a passenger vessel has killed at least five people. It said 87 people were missing. The ferry was carrying over 100 passengers and 17 crew in Coron in Palawan province, which is famous for island hopping, snorkeling and diving. A video shared online by the Coast Guard showed the vessel completely engulfed in flames. Jake Kwan has this report.
5: Coron is known for its crystal clear waters and white sandy beaches. Ferries to the island are popular with holidaymakers, locals and foreigners alike. The ship, MV June Astor, caught fire on Wednesday evening just before reaching the port. In the dark, coast guards and local fishers raced to pull passengers out of the water. Severe weather and currents have complicated rescue efforts. The authorities have said all available resources are being deployed.
4: The EU's Copernicus Climate Service says August was one of the two hottest months ever recorded, July 2023 being the other. It says the average temperature recorded in both months was 1.65 degrees above pre-industrial times. Our environment correspondent Matt McGrath has more details.
6: After a relentless series of heat waves that saw the hottest summer on record in the UK and Western Europe, there's little surprise that the global average temperature was so high across August. It tied with July 2023 as the warmest month ever recorded, some 1.65 degrees Celsius above those experienced before widespread industrialization. The main driver was the burning of fossil fuels, but the Copernicus scientists say this is now being amplified by a rapidly rising El Niño, the natural warming of the Pacific that's still getting stronger.
4: Matt McGrath reporting. It's emerged that Spanish

0: Intelligence warned Morocco and the government in Madrid about the potential for a mass coordinated crossing of migrants into Spain's North African territory of Ceuta in July. Just a day before 70,000 people flooded across the Moroccan border, Spain's spy agency sent a classified note about social media groups discussing plans to scale the border fence or swim around it. BBC News. The US Secretary of State has hailed Washington's partnership with Ecuador, describing the country as the best ally in the region when it comes to fighting what he called terrorist groups. Marco Rubio is in Quito on the second leg of a tour of Trump-aligned South American nations. He announced the US would designate the Ecuadorian gang Los Tiburones a foreign terrorist organization and unveiled a new funding to tackle drug trafficking.
1: Our elite forces are operating jointly, going after criminal groups, dismantling narco networks, and bringing people to justice that had never been brought to justice before. And I think it's important to point for a second that the groups we are taking on, these are terrorist organizations. These are not just criminal organizations. These are not just narco organizations. These are terrorist organizations. They have to be confronted, and they have to be dismantled.
0: The AI firm Anthropic says it's identified a fourth cybersecurity incident involving its Claude model. In July, Anthropic revealed that Claude had hacked into the systems of three companies during testing. In a blog post on Wednesday, Anthropic said another incident had taken place in January, but gave no further details. Apple has launched its first foldable version of the iPhone. The Duo has a hinge, which means it opens out to a large screen while still fitting in a pocket. It's expected to cost around $2,000. Competitors, including Samsung and Huawei, have long offered foldable phones, although foldables currently make up a tiny fraction of the smartphone market. A television news presenter in Uganda has been chosen to take the throne of the traditional kingdom of Turo in the west of the country. Prince Edward Rukidi Kijinangoma, who works at the state-run broadcaster UBC, succeeds his first cousin, King Oyo Nyamimba, who died from cancer last month, aged 34. The Republic of Uganda officially recognizes traditional kingdoms. That's the latest world news from the BBC.
2: You're listening to The Newsroom from the BBC World Service with me, Janat Jalil. The US Republicans have kicked off their first ever midterm convention amid growing concern that they could lose control of one or both houses of Congress. Usually, conventions are held before presidential elections, not midterms. The hope is that this unusual two-day gathering will infuse voters and boost turnout in November's elections, despite Americans' concerns about rising prices, dissatisfaction with the Iran war, and Donald Trump's low approval ratings. Taking to the stage, the president made an impassioned plea to voters.
3: In 55 days, Americans will be going to the polls in one of the most important elections in our country's history. Your vote will decide whether our country stumbles at the starting gate of the next 250 years or surges forward and never, ever looks back.
2: He urged voters to pretend that he was on the ballot. And he then went one step further with this promise: if the Republicans win.
3: If the Republicans win the House of Representatives and the United States Senate, both of them, because of our tremendous strength and success economically, I will issue a dividend to every adult citizen in the United States of America for $5,000.
2: Well, our correspondent Daniel Bush is at the convention in Dallas, Texas. And Daniel, an extraordinary plea from Mr. Trump.
4: It certainly was, Jeanette, on a number of fronts, not the least of which was this $5,000 dividend, which it's important to note there are some 270 million American adults. That would be some $1.3 trillion, and it's unclear where that money would come from, whether it's even legal for the U.S. government to issue such a payout. And critics immediately seized on it to say that it was essentially a bribe on the part of the president to try and get voters out to the polls by promising them a cash reward, although he framed it as an economic incentive. That was just one part of this extraordinary speech, nearly 2 hours long, in which the president argued that the country is better off under him, stronger economic economically and more secure border. It's also notable, however, some of the things that were not in this speech, Jeanette. For example, much attention paid to the war in Iran. He mentioned it a little bit, the president did, but largely did not offer any new roadmap for how to end this conflict, for how to get Iran to the negotiating table. It's something that a lot of supporters are concerned about. So it was a speech with a lot of sort of vague promises about what he might do, but not a lot of concrete specifics on how Republicans would shape, continue to run the country if they keep control of the House and the Senate.
2: Yeah, thorny issue for him, because ahead of this speech, he did say that he didn't think the Iran war would be over until after the midterm elections. And we've already seen oil prices going above $100 a barrel again. Given all this, what kind of reception did he get?
4: Well, he got a very positive reception, but that's primarily because the audience at this convention, this unprecedented midterm convention, was largely made up of loyalists, of party supporters who are deeply loyal to the president himself, the core MAGA supporters. Those are the folks who came to this convention. And so it's not indicative necessarily of the broader Republican electorate. And in fact, the president still has his work cut out for him, getting moderates and independents that polls show are not pleased with his handling of Iran, of the economy, of other issues, out to the polls. And there was not much in this speech for that audience in particular. It was loaded more with culture war issues and talking points that are popular with his base, but there was not a lot of reach out to that broader electorate that Republicans need in November.
2: And there are quite a few close races in November's election, and some of those Republicans in those close races decided to skip this event entirely.
4: That's right. There were some Republican candidates in House and Senate races who were present here, but the vast majority of Republicans that are in tight races that are actually going to determine the outcome of the House and the Senate stayed away, many of them claiming that they had scheduling conflicts or simply had chosen to remain campaigning home in their districts. But their absence was glaring, and it pointed to, number one, how much the Republican Party has changed under Trump and the dwindling Republican establishment over the last decade, and number two, how polarizing of a figure he remains within even his own party, and the extent to which some Republicans at least are eager to move on from the Trump era.
2: Daniel, thank you. Daniel Bush there. At least five people have died after a fire broke out on a passenger ferry in the Philippines. More than 80 others remain unaccounted for, according to the country's Coast Guard. Video footage shows the vessel completely engulfed in flames during the night as rescuers in nearby boats pull people out of the water. The ferry was heading to Coron, a popular tourist destination, when the disaster occurred. Our reporter, Jake Kwon, is following developments from Seoul in South Korea. So, Jake, what's the latest?
5: Well, the latest is that they have found, one more rescued. So now they have pulled 43 people, including four members of the crew. But there are still 86 people missing. And, you know, this is shaping up to be one of the kind of worst disasters in recent memory. They're saying that they're still investigating the cause of the fire. But because the fire happened on a ship in the middle of the night, the darkness, as well as the condition of the water, the current is very strong, there's high wind as well as a high wave that is complicating the rescue efforts. Now, this ship, it was carrying, 134 passengers from Manila, the capital Manila, to the island of Coron, where this is a very popular spot for many tourists, both locals and foreigners alike. So what the authorities are saying is that the time is of essence, and they're using all resources, including volunteer fishermen, to pull as many people out of the water as possible.
2: And there were some harrowing images, weren't there?
5: There are. And I think, the question is, how many children were on board, as well as, how many foreigners were on board. There's a lot of still questions about how exactly something like this had happened. If we look at how many ferries, this is a island nation of more than 7,000 island, and ferries are very common. And unfortunately, this is a country that is no stranger to these kind of ferry disasters. Back in 2023, 31 people died in a ferry fire as well. Whenever this kind of things happen, the kind of lax attitude towards safety, as well as the enforcement and poor maintenance, has been blamed for this kind of events. And, you know, I think one other thing that is kind of interesting about this incident is that Corone is known for a very, crystal clear waters and white sandy beaches. This is a very popular tourist destination. And, you know, it is where a lot of people go to do scuba diving. And the understanding is that a lot of the people on that boat are probably, you know, holidaymakers. And, you know, it's just unfortunate and awful to see this image of people who are about to, you know, start their holiday season with this tragedy.
2: Absolutely, very tragic. Jake, thank you. Jake Kwon there. Let's turn now to Germany, where the resounding victory of the far-right party, the AfD, in a regional election this week has sparked alarm. It rejects comparisons with the Nazis, but in a stormy debate in the German parliament, the Chancellor, Friedrich Merz, clashed with the AfD leader, Alice Weidel, saying her party's migration policies amounted to ethnic cleansing that would affect millions of workers. Ms. Weidel told the Bundestag that voters in the eastern state of Saxony-Anhalt had delivered a scathing verdict on Mr. Merz's leadership. With more on what she had to say, here's our reporter, Joanna Keane.
6: She told Friedrich Merz his coalition government was a total failure and his time was up. Christian Democrats had been pulverised, she said, in the recent Saxony-Anhalt elections. So this was when he hit back. He said the AfD party was a destructive force.
7: Das war Würde, was Sie hier propagieren.
8: If what you are advocating here, namely re-migration, were to become a reality, it would be nothing other than ethnic cleansing, based on skin colour and origin. Nothing else. Ladies and gentlemen, the word re-migration is nothing other than a synonym for ethnic cleansing.
6: He claims that their policies will affect millions. He talks about skilled workers being forced to leave the country. And he's claiming this will leave a skills gap, saying not a single hospital, nursing home will be able to function. Then he went on to accuse the AfD of being on Russia's side during the war in Ukraine. The disruption by AfD MPs became so loud at one point that the Bundestag president threatened to start expelling people. Now, I think we should talk a bit about the AfD's response to all of these claims. It's denied the ethnic cleansing. It advocated for re-migration policies. It calls them re-migration, but it says it just wants to speed up deportations of rejected asylum seekers and foreign criminals. And it says it wants to incentivize people to leave voluntarily. It also wants the children of refugees to be taught in segregated classes. Now, the AfD says by remigration, it means deportation in accordance with the law. Those are its words. Just a reminder for a bit of context here, the AfD in Saxony-Anhalt has been labelled as right-wing extremist by German domestic intelligence.
2: Joanna Keane. The tech giant Apple has unveiled its latest iPhone.
9: This is an iPhone. It's not the first iPhone to have your favourite apps. Or the first to fit comfortably in your hand. It is the first iPhone to do this.
2: That video there referring to the fact that Apple has now released a smartphone that can be folded. It's called the Duo and it's been years in development. Our North America technology correspondent, Lily Jamali, was at the launch in California. I put it to her that this was the first major change to the iPhone in years.
10: Yeah, the first major change since the release of the iPhone, if you can believe it, that was almost two decades ago. Steve Jobs, of course, was the person who did that unveiling today here at Apple Park in Cupertino, California. It was new CEO John Ternus who did the unveiling of the iPhone Duo. He said that in his view, it would fundamentally alter how consumers experience foldables. I got to test it out a bit earlier. It's actually a lot of fun. It is the size of a passport. It's not all that much heavier than your standard iPhone, the smaller version now. And when you open it up, you get a 7.6-inch screen. It's the thinnest iPhone that Apple has ever made when it is open, but it is expensive.
2: Absolutely. A hefty price tag of some $2,000.
10: That's right. So it's $2,000 to start. That's just the base price. The price can rise considerably depending on how much storage a consumer is willing to buy. So you could end up spending north of $3,000 for this phone. And it's worth noting, you know, smartphones within that segment, foldables make up just 2% of sales. That was the stat from 2025, according to a number of different analysts we've been speaking to. So it's not something that consumers are clamoring for. But we have seen Apple enter these spaces later, the smartphone itself, that category being a great example, and coming to dominate it because in their view, they might take a little bit longer, but they are the ones who will ultimately get it right.
2: And Lily, iPhone launches used to be highly anticipated events under Steve Jobs. How does this one compare?
10: Yeah, you know, in recent years, the company has shifted away from these live events. Steve Jobs, you know, because it was the 50th anniversary of the company earlier, I spent a lot of time looking through his archival videos. And he is just a spectacular showman, did live demos, cracked jokes on the fly. We have a much more kind of curated, carefully choreographed set of launch events these days. And in fact, it was released by video, effectively. We all sat in a room and watched a video for an hour and 20 minutes. It's a little different. But, you know, that does represent some of the bigger shifts under Tim Cook and now John Ternus. It's a little bit more careful, perhaps, than it used to be.
2: Lily Jamali there. You're listening to The Newsroom from the BBC World Service. Now to a disturbing case in the U.S. state of Mississippi. The mother of a black woman whose body was found hanging from a tree in the city of Jackson has told the BBC she is still waiting for answers from officials more than a month later. Christy Spivey said that despite repeated inquiries, police had not given her any information about the investigation into the death of her daughter, 29-year-old Tasia Fortune, for weeks. She said the first update she received came on Tuesday when officials at a public city meeting finally announced that they were investigating her death as a potential homicide. The official cause of death has yet to be confirmed. Many people in the black majority city say they are deeply fearful, given Mississippi's long history of racial violence and lynchings. With more, here's our reporter, Brandon Drennan.
11: Police discovered the body on August 3rd, hanging from a tree in the lot of an abandoned home. They initially said they're classifying it as a death investigation and hadn't really said much since then until the city council meeting where they announced they were investigating it as a possible homicide. The mother herself said she felt a bit stonewalled by police. She told me yesterday she'd made multiple phone calls, left voicemails over the last 2 weeks, and hasn't heard back anything. This morning, when I texted her, she said not a word. So she's still just really looking for closure, wanting to know how her daughter died, in total disbelief of a possibility of suicide. But that hasn't been suggested. We just don't know. One of the other things about this particular case is it is the third instance of a person found dead and hung from a tree in Mississippi in less than a year. The other two happened in 2025 on the exact same day. One white man, one black man, both considered a suicide. And the mother of one of those contests those findings. So there's institutional distrust going on. People are saying the slow drip of information just feeds that distrust. And they're worried, is this the beginning of a new horrifying trend? And they want answers. Looking at Mississippi's dark racial history and the lynchings that have occurred there over the years, many years ago, fortunately, in this predominantly black town, roughly 80% of the population is African American, people are worried, did race play a role in her death? Was she killed? These are all some of their worst suspicions that are born out of knowledge of that lived history by some of them. And until they get answers from police, they just feel kind of stuck worrying the worst.
2: That was Brandon Drennan. Now, we all know about leap years, but have you heard about leap seconds? Every now and then, an extra second is added to a day in order to keep the world's clocks aligned with the Earth's rotation. However, because our planet's speed varies in response to climatic events, there is now a possibility of a leap second being taken away, a negative leap second, if you like. But that could pose all kinds of risks, from telecoms to satellites, if computer systems are not programmed to deal with this. Next month, the General Conference on Weights and Measures, yes, that is a thing, will consider how to deal with this. Dr. Setnam Shimar, the principal scientist for the National Timescale Group at the UK's National Physical Laboratory, explains the problem and a possible solution.
12: The problem is that whenever we insert these leap seconds to keep atomic time or the time on our everyday clocks, in order to keep that aligned with solar time, which is based on the rotation of the Earth, modern technology systems, the timing networks in them, can have discrepancies in the way the leap seconds are applied, and this can cause inconsistencies or a system crash. So this could involve a telecom system or an electrical grid system or a system inside the financial sector. And this is the concern why leap seconds are being considered to be replaced by the leap hour. The current proposal that's been put forward by the international timekeeping community is to replace leap seconds by the leap hour. This means that instead of having to apply a leap second every few years because the world time system has drifted from solar time by a second, instead we can let them drift further apart by up to an hour before a leap hour is applied. However, it'll be many thousands of years before that drift becomes up to an hour, and then the leap hour needs to be applied. So, you know, we don't need to worry about applying one for thousands of years. And by that time, you know, things will be so different on Earth that it may not matter anyway. So the international consensus is the leap hour. And this is where in October next month, there'll be the national delegates of many different countries at the General Conference for Weights and Measures in Paris, and they'll be voting. And if it's passed, then leap seconds will be abandoned and we'll move to the leap hour.
2: That sounds like my kind of solution, putting something off until way in the future. That was Dr. Setnam Shimar. The Toronto Film Festival is due to get underway shortly, continuing a busy month for cinema, with the Telluride Film Festival wrapping up earlier this week and Venice due to end this weekend. Our reporter Tom Brooke has just returned from Telluride in the US Rocky Mountains. It's renowned for launching films that then go on to win Oscar trophies. And he told us about the movies that we should be keeping tabs on this year.
13: Several films got people talking in Telluride, among them Ink, directed by Danny Boyle. It's the story of Rupert Murdoch's impact on tabloid journalism in late 1960s Britain.
14: We want our readers to feel alive when they reach for their paper in the morning.
13: In 2008, Telluride launched Danny Boyle's Slumdog Millionaire. It then went on to win 8 Oscars.
15: Hello, Pops, you're right.
13: For me, the Telluride film with the best performances came in the world premiere of Tender Loving Care, what is said to be the final film of veteran celebrated UK filmmaker Mike Lee.
16: So, how's your love life?
15: Straight in.
13: It's the story of a family and those in their orbit and how they deal with the vagaries of life. The late Scottish actor Ian Charson, who starred in Chariots of Fire in 1981, was the subject of the film Elsinore, launched at Telluride.
17: This man was just full of love.
13: Actor Andrew Scott's very moving portrayal of Charson in 1989, as a man determined to prevail playing Hamlet on stage despite suffering from AIDS, was the talk of the festival and fueled Oscar speculation. But it's not just well-wrought feature films that are populating festival season this year. The harsh realities of the outside world are also being brought to audiences with a number of powerful documentaries. I saw a film called Rehearsals for a Revolution. It's a remarkable insight into Iran and what's been taking place in that country over the last four decades. The material was edited together by Arash Ashtiani, who thinks the film provides a portrait of Iran quite different from that found in traditional news journalism.
18: It goes beyond the news, you know, it goes to the life of the people, to their dreams. We have to keep the hope in the worst situation, and that's the best recipe for now, because I think it's not a very good situation back in Iran.
19: I don't have anything to deceive you on. Of course I'm not deceiving you.
13: But the documentary that became a real Telluride event was a surprise screening of You Can See Everything, in which Elizabeth Holmes, the now imprisoned founder of a medical testing company convicted of fraud, gave filmmakers extraordinary access before going to jail.
20: Okay.
13: Festival goers were captivated by the documentary's intense, unsettling interview sequences.
20: Okay, good chat.
2: And that was an extract from the documentary You Can See Everything, ending that report by Tom Brooke. And a reminder of the main news this hour. President Trump has suggested that he will pay every adult American $5,000 if the Republicans keep control of Congress in November's midterm elections. That would be well over $1 trillion, although Mr. Trump didn't explain to the special convention being held ahead of the midterms where the money would come from. And he's seeking to rally support ahead of the crucial polls, having earlier said that the Iran war will not end until after the elections. Plenty more on this story on the BBC website. That's it from this edition of The Newsroom. 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Stay tuned for a summary of world news.
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0: This is the BBC World Service, and coming up after the news, the global story. On Tuesday, the government of the United Kingdom rolled out sweeping sanctions on West Bank settlements. They also accused settlers of ethnic cleansing. That announcement has prompted a furious response from Israel, including a plan to shut down the UK's consulate in East Jerusalem. So where does that all leave Israel's most important ally, the United States? Join me, Asma Khalid, in 2 minutes.
1: BBC News with Janet Jalil. President Trump has said he will pay every adult US citizen $5,000 if his Republican Party wins control of both chambers of Congress in November's midterm elections. It's unclear where the money would come from, with critics saying this amounts to a bribe. Mr. Trump was addressing the Republicans' first ever midterm convention as his party tries to boost voter turnout. The Coast Guard in the Philippines say a fire on board a passenger ferry in Palawan, a popular tourist area, has killed at least 5 people. More than 80 others are missing. The vessel was carrying over 100 passengers and crew. The EU's Copernicus Climate Service says August was one of the 2 hottest months ever recorded, July 2023 being the other. It says the average temperature recorded in both months was 1.6 degrees above pre-industrial times. It's emerged that Spanish intelligence warned the government and Morocco about the potential for a mass coordinated crossing of migrants into Spain's North African territory of Ceuta a day before 70,000 people flooded across the border. U.S. immigration authorities say more than 150,000 immigrants from El Salvador will for now keep their temporary protected status, which had been scheduled to expire on Wednesday. The AI firm Anthropic says it's identified a 4th cybersecurity incident involving its Claude model. Volunteers at the British charity that saves lives at sea say they've been the target of abuse and online threats by anti-migrant protesters. The charity, the RNLI, says its only purpose is to save people. BBC News.
2: Thank you, Madam Deputy Speaker. With permission, I would like to make a statement on Israel and Palestine.
0: On Tuesday, the British Foreign Secretary Ed Miliband stood in front of his colleagues in Parliament and spoke in deeply personal terms.
2: I do so as a proud British Jew, someone with the deepest gratitude to the State of Israel for giving a home to my grandmother after she lost her husband, my grandfather, and 60 other family members at the hands of the Nazis.
0: He went on to call for a new approach to Israel and its actions in the Palestinian territories.
2: The British government agrees that there is ethnic cleansing of Palestinians in areas of the West Bank, perpetrated by settler terrorists. And all too often, the Israeli government has turned a blind eye to this.
0: And so, in this speech, Miliband announced that the British government would sanction Israeli settlements in the West Bank. The UK is not acting alone. Canada and 10 other European nations joined the Brits, issuing a joint statement saying they support the plans to restrict trade with illegal settlements.
3: All right, let's go. We'll have plenty of time.
0: But in the hours after this all played out, the response from the United States, including from Secretary of State Marco Rubio, was notably muted.
3: Obviously, we're not going to do what the UK did. We saw their announcement today, but I don't have any comment on it right now.
0: From the BBC, I'm Asma Khalid in Washington, D.C. And today on The Global Story, how this new announcement from the UK and other longtime American allies may have suddenly put the Trump administration in a bind.
4: My name is Tom Bateman. I'm the BBC's State Department correspondent here in D.C., and I was for 7 years a Middle East correspondent based in Jerusalem.
0: Just the person we want to have on to help us understand both what is happening, why the Brits took this decision, but also the diplomatic repercussions. Before we dive into all of that, let's just break down the announcement from the British government. This made headlines when it was announced yesterday. I started getting push alerts from American news outlets. And Tom, can you walk us through piece by piece what was said and why was it so significant?
4: I mean, you know, I sat there listening to this announcement in the British Parliament by Ed Miliband, the Foreign Secretary, and I've never heard these words come out of the mouth of a British government minister in relation to Israel. And he said that they now regard actions by what he called settler terrorists in the occupied West Bank, some of those actions as ethnic cleansing. Now, that is a very significant shift.
0: Those are strong words.
4: Absolutely. His starting point was the Ehud Olmert, a former Israeli prime minister himself, had said this.
2: Ehud Olmert, the former Israeli prime minister, has described what is happening as, I quote, a violent and criminal effort to ethnically cleanse territories in the West Bank.
4: The bodies of the United Nations also regarded some actions in the in the occupied West Bank as ethnic cleansing.
2: Ethnic cleansing is defined by the UN as a purposeful policy designed by one ethnic or religious group to remove by violent and terror-inspiring means the civilian population of another ethnic or religious group from certain geographic areas.
4: He said that is now the position and the way that the UK government regards this. Beyond that, he talked about a decision by the International Court of Justice, which is the UN's highest judicial body internationally.
2: Now, for a long time, the British government has rightly said settlements are illegal, but we have remained silent on the question of the legality of the occupation as a whole, which in 2024, the International Court of Justice concluded was unlawful. Today I announce that the official view of the British government is that the occupation is unlawful.
5: Yeah.
2: Because of Israel's entrenchment of its control, its intention to extend permanent sovereignty, and its expansionist agenda via illegal settlements.
4: So again, that's a very significant shift. This is a reset, as the government's called it, between the UK's relationship with Israel. What he actually announced practically, I mean, the headline was this trade and imports ban on goods and services from Israeli settlements in the occupied West Bank. Largely, this will be around goods. You know, it will be around things like olive oil, dates, wine.
0: Do the Brits import some of that from settlements in the West Bank?
4: Well, they do. And actually, one of the issues has been about these imports. One campaign group that did a deep dive into this found that one of the issues is about labelling. So although under the law, there's supposed to be clarity of labelling about whether things have come from settlements or not, sometimes it appears that the labelling isn't clear. So something might say it's produce of Israel, whereas it's come from a settlement. There were some other things that were announced. There was, for example, not just the sanctions on settlements, but also on the wider financial system that supports settlements, any advertising of settlements in the UK, but also things like arms licenses, which the UK already has some limits on, particularly when it comes to Gaza. But fundamentally, what this was about from Ed Miliband was cutting off trade between the UK and settlements in the occupied territories.
0: So one of the things that I was struck by is that this policy announcement was put forth, as you say, by the British Foreign Secretary, essentially the equivalent of our Secretary of State. And he spoke about his Jewish identity as he outlined this really major policy shift toward Israel.
4: His own identity was absolutely fundamental to the starting point of this speech.
2: Madam Deputy Speaker, my personal story and that of thousands of British Jews is one of the many reasons why I say to anyone here or around the world who questions Israel's right to exist as a homeland for the Jewish people, you are wrong, and we will call you out whenever you engage in this attempt at the erasure of Israel.
4: He repeatedly actually made a distinction, as far as British government policy was concerned, between the actions of the Israeli government, and in his view, calling those to account, and Israel itself.
2: So, Madam Deputy Speaker, I'm proud of my Jewishness and unwavering in my support for the State of Israel. And there is absolutely no contradiction between this and my support for the state of Palestine.
5: Yeah.
2: Indeed, quite the opposite. The two-state solution is based on an explicit belief that the only route to security for both peoples is to live side by side in peaceful coexistence with freedom, security, and self-determination.
4: He was absolutely clear that blaming Jewish people in the UK for the actions of the Israeli government was anti-Semitism.
2: And I also want to say emphatically to people in Britain and indeed across the world, holding British Jews responsible for the actions of the Israeli government is anti-Semitism, plain and simple.
4: And this was a theme that he referred to really repeatedly right from the outset with this speech.
0: It seems notable that these actions, this rhetoric we've heard from the British Foreign Secretary, seems to go further in condemning settlements in the West Bank than we have seen in the past. It's notably a shift from what we saw under the previous British government of Keir Starmer, Why is the new British government, the new British Prime Minister, taking this stance now?
4: I mean, it's such a good question, because the answer to that itself has become quite politicized, because the Israeli government and the British government's opponents in the UK are basically saying that this is political. They're saying that there's been a shift to the left with Andy Burnham now Prime Minister, that this is about, so says the Conservative opposition, an appeal to Muslim voters in the UK, and that's why this is being done. And also that the Green Party, which has sort of taken the further left flank in UK politics, you know, they're arguing that the Labour government...
0: So you're saying sort of about domestic UK politics?
4: Yeah, I mean, that's been... I mean, the Israeli government itself is saying that, and so are political opponents in Britain, that this is the motivation. But the other issue about timing is we've seen this huge surge in settler violence in the occupied West Bank.
6: She hit her! Hey!
7: Oh, my God.
6: Hey!
8: Now, there have been increasing numbers of attacks by Israeli settlers on Palestinian villages and farms in the occupied West Bank.
4: Now, it's been growing really for about a decade on its current trajectory, but it has exploded since October 7th, 2023.
9: You might have seen the worst attacks by Jewish settlers here in the occupied West Bank, but behind those lies a much wider campaign of violence against Palestinians.
4: And in part, that's because the IDF further restricted Palestinian movement in the West Bank, and you saw more settler outposts effectively take advantage of that change on the ground.
10: From this rooftop, you can see a couple of new settler outposts that have been set up nearby.
11: Meanwhile, here in the actual village of Kuzra, there was an Israeli army raid this morning, and they basically occupied 11 or so houses on the hillside.
9: All Israeli settlements in the occupied West Bank are illegal under international law, but Palestinians in Sa'ara say that won't protect them from settlers with a government and an army behind them.
4: And the more that's been seen, I think, in Europe and externally, the more it is driven a desire to do something to try and shift the situation in the West Bank. And so, you know, the argument here was basically from Ed Miliband that the two-state solution, which has been the long-standing position of British governments of all political stripes, is being destroyed by, he says, by the actions of the Israeli government. And so, in his view, now was the moment to stop that. So, you know, anyone.
0: But it's been bad. I mean, I get that the situation has been worsening, but are you saying that the situation on the ground in terms of settlements has just reached a point where the government felt they needed to take this action now?
4: Well, I think the settlement expansion has obviously been an ongoing process since the 1970s, basically. But several things have changed, remember. There has been, over the last decade, successive governments, most of the time led by Benjamin Netanyahu, who has followed a tracked a shift within Israeli society to the right. But you have seen his own political support fracture within the system, and he has had to build a coalition that has further and further appealed to the ultra-nationalist far right in Israel to bring in those voters and supporters in those political parties. So those people who are settler leaders who believe that Palestinians don't even exist in their view are now sitting in the Israeli security cabinet. So that has been a shift about policy as far as the Israeli government is concerned, which has had real impacts on the ground in the West Bank. But then, of course, you know, after the October 7th attacks, what happened in the West Bank was the IDF further restricted Palestinian movement. There has been politically far greater settlement expansion, more outposts. The most ideological settlers took advantage of those shifts on the ground, and we've seen this explosion in settler violence. So there has been a fundamental shift on the ground, but the real trigger, as far as the British government says, is this announcement by the Israeli government, that they were putting out for tender the building of homes in this so-called E1 settlement block.
0: Can you explain that?
4: This is an area of the West Bank. You know, if you go to Jerusalem and you go into East Jerusalem, if you go up, there's a big hill actually in part of East Jerusalem near to where the British consulate is. And you look out over to what looks like hills and desert and so on. But this is a vast expanse of the West Bank. And you can almost see over to Jordan and to the River Jordan from East Jerusalem. That is an absolutely strategically critical area, because if you're going to have a Palestinian state in the West Bank, for Palestinians, the city of their national religious life is Jerusalem. If Israeli settlements ring Jerusalem, there is no access for Palestinians from the rest of the West Bank. Now, already the Israelis have built around Jerusalem, making it much, much harder for Palestinian access. It's not just about the settlements, of course, but it's about separation barrier and other measures that prevent them. But it had always been seen largely by the Europeans and the US that building a settlement right there was basically the end of the possibility of having a contiguous Palestinian state. So that is
6: entirely severed the West Bank, you're saying?
4: It would ring Jerusalem. I mean, basically, and you have, yes, as you say, the West Bank severed. So European governments and the US under previous administrations had largely seen that as a red line, that if that building took place, the facts on the ground shifted to the extent that a Palestinian state was completely unviable. And Bezalel Smotrich, a far-right government minister in Israel, had said himself that the point of E1 was to bury the idea of a Palestinian state. So it's in the words of the Israeli leadership itself. And that, I think, is another key reason why British government said it was going to act.
6: How has the Israeli government, Israeli leadership responded to the British government's move?
4: It has responded with absolute fury. I mean, the perspective of the Israeli government fundamentally is that Jews have the biblical right to settle in what they call Judea and Samaria, the West Bank, and they simply do not recognize or dispute the international legal position that this is occupied territory, even though you only have to go to the West Bank to see the Israeli military absolutely everywhere. This is territory that was captured by force after the war of 1967. But the position, you know, that we've heard laid out from Israeli government ministers is they think that by singling out settlements like this for sanctions and trade bans, that it will lead to an increase in anti-Semitic attacks. And we heard actually from one senior government advisor in the UK who said that in his view, this announcement would put a target on the backs of Jews in Britain. So, I mean, the British government, for its part, and Ed Miliband in the statement, the way he structured that whole announcement, say that this is complete nonsense, that there is a total separation between the moral need to prevent the destruction of a viable Palestinian state in the West Bank and the attacks that are being carried out daily on Palestinians there versus the wider issue of what is going on in UK communities. Gideon Saar, who's the Israeli foreign minister, announced these countermeasures.
7: One, the closure of the British consulate in Jerusalem.
4: The Israelis are saying they're going to close the British consulate in occupied East Jerusalem.
7: United Jerusalem is the capital of Israel, will always remain the capital of Israel, and is under its full sovereignty. Any activity by a foreign state within it must be carried out with the consent of the state of Israel.
4: So the British consulate is, in all but name, the British embassy to the Palestinian Authority. So
6: because it's in East Jerusalem, which was meant to be, in theory, a capital for a future Palestinian state, you're saying.
4: Exactly. So that is a very significant diplomatic escalation by the Israelis. They will say in response to an escalation by the UK. But I mean, that, I know that building very well. And I mean, it's, you know, you have a British consul general there who is in effect the ambassador to the Palestinians. That's it's a senior British diplomatic position. There are officials who work with the Palestinian Authority, both, you know, in a political sense as diplomats, but also actually in a training role with the Palestinian Authority's security forces. That's always been a key thing since the Oslo Peace Accords of the 1990s. But that also has a very important role for the British government in terms of information gathering, in terms of what's going on in the West Bank. So the closure of that, and we don't have the details or a timeline for this yet, but the Israelis saying they're going to close that is very, very significant and potentially will lead to a British diplomatic response. The other point about it is, I think, you know, what it's doing for the Israelis, this is about showing who runs things on the ground. And I mean, Israel has control of East Jerusalem. That threat always lingers over Europeans about the ability to basically close diplomatic facilities that support the Palestinians. It's gone there to some extent in the past with other European countries, but this is a really, really big deal. And it's a very, very steep escalation.
6: Earlier, you said that what you heard from the foreign secretary in announcing this decision was stronger than anything you've ever heard from the British government in the past. I also will note it is so unlike anything I've ever heard from an American administration, frankly, of either party. And I've covered American politics for a long time. What has struck you about how the Trump administration has been responding?
4: Well, I think, you know, to take a step back, traditionally the role of the US is as a diplomatic shield for Israel, both at the United Nations, but also in its wider diplomatic relationships. It is and has been for decades the superpower sponsor of the state of Israel. And that when Israel believes that it's been wronged with something like this in particular, it will expect a support and defense from the United States diplomatically. So there's always going to be a question mm-hmm. when we knew this was coming, that the Brits were going to do this. What's the Trump administration going to do? Like, you know, how far will President Trump go out to bat for the Israelis? So, you know, Mike Huckabee is the US ambassador to Israel in Jerusalem. He has long been an absolute champion for the state of Israel and for settlements in the West Bank, which he uses the biblical term that many Israelis use now of Judea and Samaria for the West Bank. He is an evangelical Christian. Mm-hmm. He believes in the project. Mike Huckabee spoke to the Today program on the BBC.
12: I don't know if they're really aware of the implications and how it's going to affect Brits.
4: And basically suggested that there will be an American response to this, but he didn't know what it was yet.
12: I don't know what all of the national sanctions are. Repercussions or retaliations will be from the US hasn't been announced yet.
4: He said he hadn't spoken to the president so far. I mean, I would say under President Trump, these very high profile ambassadors like Mike Huckabee have the ability to freelance in a way that we haven't seen, we don't traditionally see with US ambassadors. So what Mike Huckabee says does not necessarily represent the position of the State Department and the White House.
6: What about the idea of states having possible boycott bans? I saw a congressman from Florida suggest that could be coming down the pipeline too, of, you know, British goods that are imported.
4: Yeah, and that's potentially significant because most American states now have these so-called anti-BDS laws. So BDS, or boycott, divestment and sanctions, which is a campaign by activists and campaigners to boycott Israeli goods, and particularly goods from the occupied West Bank. There has been, over the last decade or so, a growth in so-called anti-BDS laws, which are designed to punish organizations or companies that have boycotts against Israeli goods. So Florida is one of those, as a Republican-run state, where there are laws meaning if a company boycotts Israel, it can't then get government contracts or state contracts. So those anti-BDS laws are something that now supporters of Israel in Congress and Mike Huckabee have referenced, saying, well, this could impact British companies. I mean, Mike Huckabee said that it meant any British company that was involved in this settlement ban, which now is British law.
12: Then Brits will not be able to do business with any company or business in Florida.
4: That to me feels like a sort of overstating what the law in Florida actually says. But these things could be significant. I mean, these states have huge economies.
6: The argument against these boycott, divestment, sanctions moves is that they are anti-Semitic, that they are hate-fueled. Why are boycotts and sanctions such an essential issue for pro-Israel lawmakers, but also it seems like for the Israeli government as well? I mean, it seems like the response to this has been very forceful from the Israeli government so far.
4: Well, I think, you know, from my time based in Jerusalem, you know, you would see that there are some things that can be imposed externally on Israel that really do rattle and concern policymakers, you know, diplomats in Israel. And one is BDS. It's about boycotts because of the potential power that has to undermine Israel's economy. The argument that's used by proponents of BDS is they make an equivalence to apartheid South Africa, where economic boycotts have had a very significant impact back in the 1980s. So that is a worry for the Israelis. Now, this movement has not had that effect, in part, I think, because of, you know, the way the Americans have really targeted it and punished it.
6: About a year ago, we did an episode about the push by a number of European countries to recognize Palestinian statehood. It was just about a year ago, leading up to the UN General Assembly. And, you know, I looked at the calendar and I noticed, here we are in September and here's a push. It's not just the UK, we should note, who made this move. They say they've joined with France and Canada. And I believe it's 9 other nations have joined them as well. So in total, we're talking about, a dozen countries. Again, it appears the US is not pleased by this move, as they were not pleased by the move last year to recognize Palestinian statehood unilaterally. And this moment kind of reminds me of that moment. We are creeping closer to the UN meetings. And there's a part of me that wonders how much of what we are seeing is sort of diplomacy, is symbolic, trying to show that you're willing to stand up, perhaps to the United States over this issue.
4: Well, I mean, the actual practical effects of this trade and import ban are marginal. You know, that is symbolic in the sense that, you know, we talked about dates, wine and olive oil and a few other things. So, you know, these are not a huge part of either country's economies. But it is both the symbolism, but also the rhetorical shifts are important. And fundamentally, you know, countries, especially European countries' relationships with Israel, are so much about signaling and about, you know, the very deep history of involvement of especially Britain and France in that region. And the relationship with the Israelis, what you say really, really matters. So, you know, and nothing is said without a huge amount of thought, clearly an announcement like this, having gone into it, not just what it actually says in its own right, but how it's going to be perceived in the region, how it's going to be perceived in Washington, and therefore what the response to that will be.
6: How do you understand the somewhat muted response we've seen from the Trump administration?
4: You know, Donald Trump has one priority at the moment, and that is Iran, and that is the Strait of Hormuz, which is becoming the defining issue of his second-term foreign policy, something that he didn't expect to take place with the attack on Iran, remember, which he did with Israel, has become something that is constraining his presidency, that he's desperately trying not to further slip out of control, further put up gas prices. So that matters, because what the Americans need to happen here is basically to try to either put so much pressure on the Iranians that they comply, or to get back to deal making. Now, to do those things, they do need their European allies. They need support with economic pressure on the Iranians. But the other thing is the relationship between Donald Trump and Benjamin Netanyahu, which frankly is in a pretty bad place. And that is largely because the war hasn't gone the way Mr. Trump wanted. We still don't know the full degree to which he was convinced or persuaded by Benjamin Netanyahu. I mean, he says he wasn't, that it was all his idea. But clearly the Israelis had a major factor in pushing for the war. And so now you have to remember that the thing Donald Trump wants least is for things to go wrong even more with Iran and with the Strait of Hormuz. Now, the Israelis are still occupying southern Lebanon. They're still fighting Hezbollah. That always has the capacity to explode in a way that the Iranians will say, you know, there's supposed to be a ceasefire. This isn't supposed to be happening. And things can flare up. And that can draw Donald Trump back into this conflict in a way, you know, a couple of months before the midterms elections, he's desperately trying to avoid. That's the prism through which to see everything, including the US relationship with Israel at the moment. Is it a priority for Donald Trump to come out and say, I'm going to lay tariffs on Britain, it's outrageous, you know, we'll defend our Israeli allies, over the issue of settlements in the occupied West Bank? Frankly, I'm not sure how much Donald Trump really understands the West Bank at all. He sees his legacy issues as being Gaza, Lebanon, and of course, Iran. And I just don't think it's enough of a priority that he wants it to get in the way of the other ways in which he's trying to leverage the Israelis at the moment. So I think that's the way he's viewing the region. And it is part of why we're not, you know, so far seeing a huge sort of angry American response.
6: Tom, thank you so much for joining us on The Global Story.
4: Thanks very much for having me.
6: That was Tom Bateman, the BBC's State Department correspondent, who previously spent several years

KVR radio reading service and enjoy. Mostly cloudy skies this evening, a low of 62. Clouds again tomorrow with a high of 76. Sunshine for your Friday, a high of 77, and more sunshine for the weekend. 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
1: As crucial midterm elections approach, President Trump makes some big and potentially costly promises and lauds the inward investment that he says is kickstarting America's economy.
2: And I want you to remember me in 4 or 5 years when this country is rocketing. Remember, I'm the one that got it started. I'm the one.
0: We'll speak to a reporter who was at the convention in Dallas and to a Republican political strategist, too.
1: We're going to look at the conflict between the US and Iran after reciprocal strikes this week. We will head to Tehran to speak to a former deputy vice president of Iran.
0: And we'll hear about cancelled flights and economic disruptions in the UK, too. That's coming up after this latest bulletin of World News.
3: BBC News with Moira Alderson. President Trump has said he'll pay every adult US citizen $5,000 if his Republican Party wins both chambers of Congress in November's midterm elections. He was addressing the Republicans' first ever midterm convention, seeking to rally support ahead of the crucial polls.
2: If the Republicans win the House of Representatives and the United States Senate, both of them, because of our tremendous strength and success economically, I will issue a dividend to every adult citizen in the United States of America for $5,000.
3: Our correspondent at the convention in Dallas is Daniel Bush.
4: It's important to note there are some 270 million American adults. That would be some $1.3 trillion, and it's unclear where that money would come from, whether it's even legal for the U.S. government to issue such a payout. And critics immediately seized on it to say that it was essentially a bribe on the part of the president to try and get voters out to the polls by promising them a cash reward, although he framed it as an economic incentive.
3: The Coast Guard in the Philippines says a fire on board a ferry has killed at least 5 people. It said more than 80 others were missing. The MV June Astor was en route from Manila to the popular tourist destination of Coron in Palawan province. A video shared online by the Coast Guard showed the vessel completely engulfed in flames and some people being pulled out of the water. Jake Kwan has the latest.
5: Because the fire happened on a ship in the middle of the night, the darkness as well as the condition of the water, the current is very strong, there's high wind as well as a high wave that is complicating the rescue efforts. Now, this ship, it was carrying passengers from the capital Manila to the island of Coron, where this is a very popular spot for many tourists, both locals and foreigners alike. So what the authorities are saying is that the time is of essence and they're using all resources, including volunteer fishermen, to pull as many people out of the water as possible.
3: The EU's Copernicus Climate Service says August was one of the two hottest months ever recorded, July 2023 being the other. It says the average temperature recorded in both months was 1.65 degrees above pre-industrial times, far above the 1.5 degrees threshold, beyond which scientists say the risks of extreme weather events rise sharply. It's emerged that Spanish intelligence warned Morocco and the government in Madrid about the potential for a mass coordinated crossing of migrants into Spain's North African territory of Ceuta in July. A day before 70,000 people flooded across the Moroccan border, Spain's spy agency sent a classified note about social media groups discussing plans to scale the border fence or swim around it. BBC News. The US Secretary of State has hailed Washington's partnership with Ecuador, describing the country as the best ally in the region when it comes to fighting what he

0: called terrorist groups. Marco Rubio, who's in Quito, announced the US would designate the Ecuadorian gang Los Tiburones as a foreign terrorist organization and unveiled new funding to tackle the drug trafficking and illegal mining that swept the country. The president of Ecuador, Daniel Noboa, thanked the US for its support.
1: We from Ecuador's side are always grateful for your work, for your services, and we have managed to work together with the United States to give more peace, more health as well, and more freedom, not only to our people, but to the entire continent.
0: U.S. immigration authorities say more than 150,000 immigrants from El Salvador will for now keep their temporary protected status that had been scheduled to expire on Wednesday. The announcement will allow Salvadoran immigrants to live legally in the U.S. The president of El Salvador has positioned himself as a willing White House ally. A popular Nigerian social media influencer known for his outspoken political views has been found dead at his home in the northern city of Kano. Friends and neighbours say they found Ibrahim Khalil Dan Shagamu's body late on Tuesday. The 57-year-old would post videos critical of the government. He combined following on Facebook and TikTok ran into the hundreds of thousands. Volunteers at the British charity that saves lives at sea say they've been the target of abuse and online threats by anti-migrant protesters. The names and photographs of some lifeboat volunteers have been shared on social media in posts accusing them of treason for rescuing migrants trying to cross the channel to southern England. The charity, the RNLI, says its only purpose is to save people from drowning. BBC News.
2: Thank you for those updates. 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
3: In the programme today, President Trump makes a big pitch for his party ahead of November's midterm elections in the US. We'll head to Tehran as conflict between America and Iran flares up, and we'll hear about transport chaos here in the UK.
2: You can send us your thoughts on anything you hear on the program. Send the messages on us, to us on WhatsApp or text. Our usual number is +44 77 86 20 50 85. We begin the program in Dallas, Texas, where President Donald Trump has been addressing the Republican Party faithful for their first ever national convention ahead of midterm elections. The president's approval rating is currently very weak by historical standards and appears to be among the lowest sustained levels of either of his terms.
3: Key concerns for the US public include the economy, which many people believe is moving in the wrong direction, with jobs, trade, tariffs and inflation of particular importance. There has also been criticism of the president's handling of the Iran conflict, and that's seen as a major factor in his declining popularity. That conflict has also seen fluctuating oil prices since it began back in February. Well, let's hear some of what President Trump had to say.
4: In 55 days, Americans will be going to the polls in one of the most important elections in our country's history. Your vote will decide whether our country stumbles at the starting gate of the next 250 years or surges forward and never, ever looks back. We hand America's future to the radical left Democrats, and our nation will spend the next decade just getting back on its feet. It will be a tragedy. Vote Republican, and we will leave the world in our dust for generations to come. There'll be nothing like it. We're right at that gate.
2: So, will what the president said tonight help boost voter turnout for November's midterms, which are seen as crucial to retain control of Congress? A short while ago, just as President Donald Trump was wrapping up his speech, I caught up with Jason Whitley, who's been covering events down at the Dallas conference. He's senior reporter at WFAA-TV, covering Dallas and Fort Worth, Texas, and host of Inside Texas Politics.
5: This is really a Trump rally, a two-day Trump rally to energize Republican voters in the United States. This is all about motivating Republican voters and getting a lot of earned media for Republicans, getting in front of voters where they don't have to buy ads. But they think that by doing this, 2 days, a lot of people all in one room here, they can get a lot of TV time, a lot of press, And that might be what's needed to put Republicans over the top in November.
2: Well, the president will not be on the ballot, but is this also being seen as a referendum on his performance?
5: This is absolutely being seen as a referendum on the president. You know, every one of these midterm conventions, regardless of who's in the White House, has seemed like that. But President Trump is really concerned about losing the Republican majority. One thing he said here on the first night, the first of two nights, just a few moments ago, is he's begging voters to reelect Republicans in November and saying if they do that, the president just said that every adult in the United States will get a $5,000 dividend. He said that tariffs might help pay for that. Tariffs in the United States, even as he levies new ones all the time, still do not generate enough money to pay for something like that. There's a lot of concern about the national debt in the U.S., $40 trillion it just passed here. So whether, you know, asking voters to vote for them and giving them money, whether that's going to convince people, I'm not sure. Inflation, gas prices, things like that, affordability are still paramount, top of mind for voters on the right and the left.
2: There's been a lot of discussion about tariffs during this president's term and, you know, making those promises about giving $5,000 to every adult and that money is going to come from tariffs. I just wonder what kind of conversations his supporters do have about tariffs. Do they believe the president when he makes promises like this one?
5: His supporters believe him, but you know, they're going to vote for him and Republicans regardless. It's the independents in the United States, the independent voters, and you know, hard to believe, but there are some. And those are the ones that swing the election constantly. As it is likely everywhere, people vote with their pocketbook. And if things are, you know, priced higher right now like they are in the United States and a lot of places around the world, then voters are going to vote for the opposite party. And that has really spooked Republicans right now. There's the war in Iran going on right now that's raised gas prices. Inflation remains persistent. Affordability remains top of mind for American voters everywhere. And that is one thing. Those are several things there that the president just did not address on this first night. We'll wait and see if he does that tomorrow night.
2: And his ratings have been pretty low. Do you think that on the first night he has been able to do enough damage limitation?
5: The president is still speaking to his supporters, the ones who are going to vote for him regardless. He needs to reach out, as so many Republicans will say, to those independent voters, to the Republicans who may not think that the country's on the right track right now, the more traditional, maybe George Bush, Ronald Reagan type Republicans. And those are the ones he does not yet have. If he had them locked up, if he had his own MAGA support locked up, which he does, then it might be a little easier to get to November and keep Republicans in office. But right now, Republicans tell me, you know, from the state level to the national level, they really are concerned about the November prospects.
2: And so if they lose control of either houses or both houses, what could that do to Mr. Trump's presidency?
5: It would essentially stop anything the president would want to do. Now, Democrats say that they would launch investigations. Republicans say it would be even worse than that. They would try to put Republican officials in jail, trying to urge people to get out and vote and keep Republicans in there. But there's no question, you know, if roles were even reversed, the same thing would happen here. The Republicans are in charge now. The Democrats, if they win, they would put a stop to most things that the president has ongoing right now. That's what's really motivating a lot of Democrats to get out and vote. But whether that actually happens or not, we're going to have to wait and see.
2: Jason Whitley there, a journalist speaking to me from Dallas earlier.
3: And we can get more with a former Republican political strategist and pollster, Robert Moran. Welcome to the program. Can I start with this promise made by President Trump of $5,000 to adult Americans if Republicans win both houses in November? That's an extraordinary promise. His opponents are calling it a bribe already.
6: Well, it is an extraordinary promise, and I'm not sure where that money is going to come from, but it is campaign season.
3: Yeah, I mean, back of the envelope calculations, well over $1 trillion. The U.S. doesn't have that going spare, does it?
6: No. I mean, I don't know where that number comes from or how that would be afforded, but It is a campaign promise in September of a campaign year.
3: I understand that. I'm curious about how you think others in the Republican Party will be reacting to that. Will they be desperately scrabbling around working out how to afford it, or will they just be saying, oh, well, we're never actually going to pay that, are we, guys?
6: I think they'll worry about that if they retain control of both chambers. I mean, the reason why this is happening is because the Republican polling teams are looking at this election and they're seeing a vote intensity gap where Democrats are more likely to turn out about a 10-point intensity gap. And so they want to close that gap by energizing traditionally Republican voters. I disagree with the last guest in the sense that I think he was arguing they needed to reach out to independents, et cetera. But midterm elections, because of their lower turnout, are actually about activation, not persuasion. And so remember, this midterm convention is sort of unique and interesting, but it's not targeted towards us. It's targeted towards the sort of soft MAGA voter, the voter that really hasn't tuned in to politics until, you know, after the kickoff of college football season and the autumn begins here. That's what they're trying to do. And, you know, they're really trying to run counter trend. I mean, in all of the midterm elections since World War II, there have been 20 of them. In 18 of those elections, the president's party has lost seats. 18. That's 90%. So they're trying to, you know, swim against this tide. And, so I think it's a novel solution to an interesting problem. The other challenge they have is, as the Republican Party has become more populist, it has switched out more higher income, higher educated voters for more working class populist voters. And so those more non-college educated whites, more working class populist voters, are less likely to turn out in midterm elections. They're lower propensity voters. And so they need something like this to increase turnout. And that's why they're doing this.
3: And when you say that the polling suggests that Republicans are simply much less likely to vote this time around, that's the gap they're trying to make up. Is that true even against historical trends of the party in power doing badly in midterms?
6: I mean, this is part of the historical trend. Normally, the party out of power is motivated to return to power. Mm. And so their voters generate something like a wave election. And the traditional strategy is if you are the party in power and you've got a midterm and you see this wave coming, what you normally do is you try to individualize race by race and run candidate-centered elections and try to slow down that wave. What the Trump team is doing is they're trying to create a counter wave, which is absolutely fascinating. This is probably one of the more interesting tactical plays that I've seen in American politics. So they're trying to actually create a counter wave. And it may or may not work. But remember, the battleground we're talking about is tightly circumscribed here because a number of red states have redistricted. So my guess is the ceiling on the Democratic side in the House is maybe 227, 228. You need 218 seats to control. Mm. And it's because there just aren't that many swing seats. The median swing seat is about R+4. So what the Trump folks are trying to do is just gin up turnout so that they can have a chance at retaining a very slim House majority.
3: And that whole strategy, it seems, at least listening to President Trump's speech, is based around him as an individual, as a personality with his views. But is that a winning strategy, given what the polls suggest about his popularity right now?
6: So I don't think that's their actual strategy. So traditionally, a midterm election is usually about the party in power, usually a referendum on the president. They know that. They're trying to throw enough red meat to supporters to create a counter wave that says, look, you've got a lot. We have a lot to lose here. You have DSA candidates that you don't like. You have a number of social issues that you're concerned about where we don't know what's going to happen with the rest of the agenda, et cetera, et cetera, et cetera. So they're trying to make this turn it back and make it a referendum on the Democratic Party. Mm. which is interesting because Trump's presidential approval rating is low. It's 39, 42, somewhere in there. But the Democratic Party image is actually at a record low as well. So they're trying to turn it back on Democrats and make it a referendum on them. So okay. This is a fascinating wave, counterwave strategy that we haven't really seen in American politics. And I've been doing this a while, and I haven't seen it.
3: So we'll see if it works in November. Robert Moran, political strategist and pollster, thank you very much indeed.
2: Now, during the speech, Mr. Trump tried to turn one of his biggest political vulnerabilities into a strength. Does anybody here think that Iran should have a nuclear weapon? He asked the Dallas crowd. He went on to defend the unpopular conflict, predicting victory and linking it directly to lower oil prices, before suggesting that the strategically vital Strait of Hormuz should be renamed after him. Oil prices rose to $100 a barrel for the first time since July after the U.S. and Iran attacked tankers in the Gulf region and Yemen's Houthis hit oil facilities in Saudi Arabia. Now, the U.S. said that it struck five Iranian tankers in retaliation for Iran's targeting of a warship, while Iran's Revolutionary Guard said that they attacked eight tankers and two warships in response, as well as a U.S. base in Jordan. Now, the guards also said that they planned a new prohibited zone for shipping that extended beyond the Strait of Hormuz into the Arabian Sea. Let's now speak to Sasan Karimi, who was Iran's Deputy Vice President for Strategic Affairs. He's now a Professor of Global Studies at Tehran University and joins us from Tehran. Welcome to the program. First of all, your reaction to that speech by President Trump saying that Iran wants to develop a nuclear weapon and would have without America's actions.
7: Hello, thank you for having me first. I believe that Donald Trump is very desperate in any past and present and future policies about Iran, because their calculation or his calculation based on the Israeli information and analysis was about that the political system in Iran will be collapsed soon when we attack them, especially when we terror the supreme leader and the commanders. But what has not happened? Now they are in two different tracks. The first track is to blockade Iran on the sea, on the air, and on the soil. And the second track is to normalize and justify any future brutal attacks, including maybe any nuclear attack against Iran. They want to justify them in advance. And that is why he wants to say that Iran wants to produce nuclear weapon. Iran is being prepared to make nuclear weapon. This story, he doesn't know, but this story is older than two decades in the world politics, made by Israelis in the 90s decade, and still the same. And we always have only 6 months away from time from the nuclear weapon. This story is a fake story.
2: You talk about the blockade on Iran, and Iran has also announced a new prohibited zone. What do they mean by that?
7: Iran is very strict about the arrangement of passing the tankers from the Strait of Hormuz. And Iran want to keep the control of all these passages. Maybe Iran cooperates with some companies and countries, but the control of passage is in the hands of Iran. But at the same time, maybe the countries that they don't have any animosity against Iran. Of course,
2: Yemen,
7: nobody
2: you
7: can...
2: have in mind the Houthis, perhaps?
7: Sorry?
2: We'll come back to the question of the Houthis, but just on the prohibited zone, because we understand that it is to extend to the Arabian Sea. With the presence of the American Navy ships around there, will this really be possible?
7: Nobody can expect us to wait for being threatened and also get money from us or through limiting Iran. So these two are not possible to be merged together. The United States want to pressurize Iran as well as keep its hegemony and charisma, and none of them are being provided to the United States. And that is why Donald Trump is very desperately seeking somehow to control or show off the control of passages. Iran prohibits some areas, especially for the American tankers, American ships, American navies. And Iran showed that, of course, Iran's military force is not as powerful as the United States on the paper, but Iran is already very well known that it's very possible to destroy the game, you know.
2: Right. We'll have to leave it there. Many thanks for speaking to us, Hassan Karimi, a former Iranian Deputy Vice President for Strategic Affairs and currently Professor of Global Studies at the University of Tehran.
3: Now let's get sports with Nisha Lada.
8: Thank you, James. Paris Saint-Germain kicked off the defence of their European Champions League crown with an emphatic 6-1 win over Yaya Touré's Slovan Bratislava. There was a hat-trick for PSG's new signing Ferran Torres, with Ousmane Dembele scoring twice. In another big scoreline, Barcelona skipper Rafinha scored two as his side thrashed Feyenoord 5-1. And a good night for English clubs. Last season's runners-up, Arsenal, were 1-0 winners at Napoli, captain Martin Odegaard with the goal, while Liverpool came from behind to beat Atletico Madrid 2-1 at Anfield. At the US Open tennis in New York, top seed Alexander Zverev has beaten Dutchman Botik van der Zandschulp in straight sets to book a place against Karen Khachanov in the semifinals. In the women's singles, Coco Gauff had to save two match points before beating French Open winner Mira Andreeva. She'll meet Elena Rybakina in the semis, Rybakina coming from a set down to beat Zhenqin Wen, a result which means that Rybakina will be the new world number one when the rankings come out next week. And the new NFL season is underway. In the past hour, the Seattle Seahawks have beaten the New England Patriots 13-10 in the opening game, a repeat of last season's Super Bowl.
3: Nisha Lada, thank you very much indeed. Now, technical failure of the UK's air traffic control system that caused widespread flight chaos is expected to ease. More than 2,000 flights were cancelled as a result of the two-day disruption. We can get more on this with our business reporter, Jomin Dokwe, who's in the studio in London. Hello, and are flights expected to resume as normal today?
9: Well, it looks like looking at flight data, cancellations were slowing overnight, and no flights are expected to be cancelled on Thursday, according to the aviation analytics company Cirium. So we'll be watching to see how that pans out throughout the day. But just because no flights are cancelled today doesn't necessarily mean that disruptions won't continue. And that's because there's a knock-on effect, which means pilots and planes and also passengers are not where they're expected to be. They're out of position. So some travel analysts are saying many people will be waiting even up until the weekend before they get to where they need to be. And just to remind you about what those disruptions were, we're talking more than 2,000 flights being affected on Tuesday and Wednesday, according to Cirium, and nearly 400 flights were cancelled. We saw those images of passengers sleeping on airport floors. And the Civil Aviation Authority, to add insult to injury, have said that many of those passengers are unlikely to be compensated for those delays. And that's just because under passengers' rights, things that are labelled as falling under extraordinary circumstances are not, entitled for compensation.
3: Do we know about the technical glitch that caused the disruptions? Do we know much more about it?
9: Well, what we know right now is that the UK's National Air Traffic Services, the NATS, identified a technical issue with its flight processing system on Tuesday. And that's a system that essentially updates flight information.
3: Okay. I think they've ruled out a cyber attack, haven't they? Gemma, thank you very much indeed. Plenty more to come on Newsday live in Nairobi and London.
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1: We'll examine what is behind a sharp rise in fighting in the civil war in Yemen.
0: We'll hear about a dramatic rescue of migrants off the West African coast and why overall migration numbers may be falling.
1: And we'll hear about the Ethiopian New Year as the country heads into 2019. But first, this news.
2: BBC News with Moira Alderson. President Trump has said he'll pay every adult US citizen $5,000 if his Republican Party wins both chambers of Congress in November's midterm elections. It's unclear where the money would come from and whether such a payment would be legal. The Coast Guard in the Philippines says a fire on board a ferry has killed at least five people. More than 80 others are missing. The vessel was en route to the popular tourist destination of Coron from Manila. The EU's Copernicus Climate Service says August was one of the two hottest months ever recorded, July 2023 being the other. It says the average temperature recorded in both months was 1.65 degrees above pre-industrial times. It's emerged that Spanish intelligence warned the government and Morocco about the potential for a mass coordinated crossing of migrants into Spain's North African territory of Ceuta, a day before 70,000 people flooded across the border. US immigration authorities say more than 150,000 migrants from El Salvador will, for now, keep their temporary protected status, which had been scheduled to expire on Wednesday. The AI firm Anthropic says it's identified a fourth cybersecurity incident involving its Claude model. It said the latest incident had taken place in January. Investigators in the US say one pilot of the Amazon cargo plane that overshot the runway in Miami said the plane was going too fast. In the final 15 seconds of the cockpit voice recording, a voice is heard calling for landing to be aborted. A television news presenter in Uganda has been chosen to take the throne of the traditional kingdom of Turo in the west of the country. Prince Edward Rikidi Kijinangoma works at the state-run broadcaster UBC. BBC News.
1: Many thanks for that summary. 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
0: The next half hour, we're going to look at the civil war in Yemen and the migrant route from West Africa to Europe. We'll also take in a major film festival in the US and the Ethiopian New Year too. And in sports, we've got an interview with a trailblazing Rwandan footballer.
1: You can send us a message on WhatsApp or text message on anything that you hear on the program. Our number is +44 77 86 20 50 85.
0: Yemen's civil war had been more or less frozen in place since a 2022 truce mediated by the UN. But in the last few days, there have been reports of government forces making advances and of over 500 people killed in the fighting, making it the deadliest period since the truce. Yemen's civil war erupted when the Houthi group swept into the capital Sana'a and took over much of the north and west of the country.
1: Now, Yemen's internationally recognized government has the backing of Saudi Arabia. And on Tuesday, the Houthis attacked energy facilities and other civilian infrastructure in Saudi Arabia with dozens of drones and missiles, injuring 73 people, according to Saudi authorities. The Houthis have the backing of Tehran, but since the war with the US, Iran's ability to support the Houthis is under strain. Earlier, I spoke to Fatima Al-Asra, non-resident fellow at the Arab Gulf States Institute.
3: We've had conflict for the past few years, and I think what's happening is that most of this conflict was frozen, and now it's becoming unfrozen. And we're seeing a different dynamic on the ground with the Houthi offensive that took place just a few days ago, as they were trying to gain some advantage and push more to control areas that would allow them to reach Bab al-Mandab, which is a very critical choke point. And we're seeing Yemeni government forces stand up to the Houthis, push and expand the war, and also go to other areas that are Houthi controlled. We've seen a significant amount of escalation. We've seen displacement And this is very unusual, given the fact that since 2022, things have been relatively calm on the local front.
1: Could this turn out to be a major offensive?
3: Yes. If we trace back the Houthi calculus, which often traces back to Iran, it has often been tactical, more so than strategic. So the general strategic objective for the Houthis and for Iran in this instance is to raise the cost for the region, for the international community, for Europe, for almost everywhere in terms of the oil, because we've seen the United States escalate with Iran in Hormuz. And Hormuz, in some ways, have become somewhat locked. Right now, we're seeing is that what Iran wants to do is it wants to ensure that everyone else is desperate for America to stop fighting, to stop increasing the costs on Iran through activating a front around Bab al-Mandab. And I think this is why Bab al-Mandab matter. It matters so much. This is why the Houthis matter, because we've seen the price of the Brent crude oil go above $100, and that brings about much more international pressure on the American administration, because it's no longer just contained in an Iranian front. The cost is distributed everywhere, including to even Europe, not just the Gulf, but the Gulf and Europe and anywhere else that does business and affected by the oil prices.
1: Is there a risk, though, that this could escalate perhaps to an all-out civil war? Could that re-erupt?
3: Yes, of course, the risk is always there. But then again, I think after a decade of Houthi control over the northern areas in Yemen, and in this very kind of contested environment, in an environment where you're seeing all of this uncertainty. We're seeing the U.S. intervention in Iran. We're seeing the Middle East terrain is kind of really combustible, very uncertain. So amid all of this, the Houthis would be really miscalculating if they would go for an all-out war, because their capacity has long been contingent on the amount of supply, on the smuggling, on Iranian support as well. And the Houthis may not be able to sustain an all-out war. So this really puts them in precarious conditions. At the same time, this is also not an easy win for either Saudi or the government of Yemen, who have been attempting to dislodge the Houthis for over a decade and haven't been able to actually move in that direction.
1: Fatima Al-Asrar there, non-resident fellow at the Araf Gulf State Institute.
0: More than 1,000 migrants have been rescued after 7 boats attempting to reach Spain's Canary Islands became stranded in the Atlantic. The survivors were brought ashore in Mauritania and Senegal, many of them in poor health after spending a long time at sea. The group included 134 women, one of them pregnant, and 88 children.
1: Now, the Atlantic crossing is one of the world's most dangerous migration routes, with strong currents and overcrowded boats putting those on board at serious risk. But the number of people taking journey there may be falling. The International Organization on Migration Chief of Mission in Mauritania, Idrissa Sompare, walked me through the figures.
4: We have been noticing a sharp increase in boats disembarking on the coast of Mauritania. I'm in Mauritania, and they were in distress. So they were rescued along the Atlantic route to the Canary Islands. So IOM was part of the humanitarian actors that were providing support to those people. So that's pretty much the latest information we had on this kind of operation.
1: What are the trends like? Are the numbers reducing? Are they increasing?
4: Well, it depends which perspective you're talking about. If we take the perspective of the destination, the final destination in the Canary Island, actually they are sharply reducing. We noticed a peak in 2024. There were close to 46,000 person arriving in the Canary Island. And then they fell to 70,000 in 2025. And this year, as of the 24th of August, we have close to 5,000 people arriving. However, this fewer arrival must not be mistaken for reduced risk. There are, let's say, more control, maritime surveillance probably, and people needing to readjust their departure mechanism. But there are still depths. The Western African Atlantic route is one of the most dangerous routes on the planet. So we should keep in mind that these fewer arrivals do not necessarily mean reduced risk, because people are still trying to reach the Canary Island.
1: So are you saying that there are measures being taken from the places where these people are coming from that are responsible for the reduced numbers that you're seeing?
4: That's a shift in the departure area. Departure area that used to be Mauritania, Senegal, the geography of the departure is changing. Now we are noticing a southward dispersion of departure towards the Gambia, Guinea, and Guinea-Bissau. This entails hundreds of kilometers in addition to the journey. This exposed migrants to longer crossings and weaker monitoring, and obviously higher smuggling risk and reduced access to assistance. So all this combination of things give the result I just mentioned to you in my opening.
1: Why are the points of departure changing?
4: Higher surveillance in the usual departure country, in Senegal, in Mauritania, in Morocco. There are also policy in place to better control, I think, smuggling networks.
1: So are you saying then that the measures that have been taken in what used to be the main departure points are working, and could they be replicated in these other new areas?
4: Migration is a very fluid phenomenon. The kind of measure that have been implemented in the last years in certain countries, I don't know whether they are replicable in other contexts, but what we can say right now for sure is that there is a shift in the departure area along the Western Atlantic coast.
1: What's the best case scenario? What would you like to see as IOM done on the ground?
4: IOM is also ready to facilitate dialogue. We have a program that is called Assistant Voluntary Return. That's just one example. It's one of the safe, dignified, and right-based migration solution we provide to migrants. IOM will basically support a migrant stranded in a destination country where he no longer has the means to remain or is no longer in a position to remain. IOM will support that migrant to voluntarily return to its country of origin.
1: Idrissa Sompare there, the Chief of Mission of the International Organization for Migration in Mauritania. Now, the Toronto Film Festival gets underway later today, continuing a busy month for cinema, with the Venice Film Festival now winding down and the Telluride just completed. Tom Brooke has just returned from the Telluride Film Festival in the Rocky Mountains of Colorado, an event renowned for launching films that go on to win Oscar trophies. He's been looking at some of the films that made and have been giving this festival season heat.
5: In the beautiful, elevated surroundings of the Rocky Mountains in Colorado, the four-day-long Telluride Film Festival routinely spotlights significant new cinema and brings top names in filmmaking into a very relaxed atmosphere. And movie fans travel from far and wide for a festival that's seriously committed to cinema.
6: It's so laid back. There's no paparazzi. There's no awards. It's just about the art of film.
7: The approachability and the proximity of some of the stars.
8: The landscape. Also, the program is great every single year.
5: Several films got people talking in Telluride, among them Ink, directed by Danny Boyle, It's the story of Rupert Murdoch's impact on tabloid journalism in late 1960s Britain.
9: We want our readers to feel alive when they wait for their paper in the morning.
5: In 2008, Telluride launched Danny Boyle's Slumdog Millionaire. It then went on to win 8 Oscars.
10: You were here with Slumdog. How does it feel to be back again?
11: Oh, such a privilege to be in Telluride. It's something you never take for granted. It's amazing. We're very lucky to be back. It's a very, very different film, obviously. But I hope it's as interesting to people as works out with Slumdog, yeah.
12: Hello, Pops. You're right.
5: For me, the Telluride film with the best performances came in the world premiere of Tender Loving Care, what is said to be the final film of veteran celebrated UK filmmaker Mike Lee.
13: So, how's your love life?
12: Straight in.
5: It's the story of a family and those in their orbit and how they deal with the vagaries of life.
14: Hello, Telluride.
5: 83-year-old Mike Lee couldn't be in Telluride, but he sent the opening night audience a video message.
14: We made it with Tender Loving Care.
5: And the Telluride audience were prompted to let Mike Lee know just how much they appreciated him.
15: We love you, Mike!
16: It's such a thrill to be here.
5: Actor Marion Bailey, who plays the character of Birdie in Tender Loving Care, was there and she introduced the film.
17: I think it's about love. I think it's about all kinds of love between family, friends, and the wider community and society. It's about people looking after each other.
5: The late Scottish actor Ian Charson, who starred in Chariots of Fire in 1981, was the subject of the film Elsinore, launched at Telluride.
18: This man was just full of love.
5: Actor Andrew Scott's very moving portrayal of Charson in 1989, as a man determined to prevail playing Hamlet on stage despite suffering from AIDS, was the talk of the festival and fueled Oscar speculation. But it's not just well-wrought feature films that are populating festival season this year. The harsh realities of the outside world are also being brought to audiences with a number of powerful documentaries. Here in Telluride, I saw a film called Rehearsals for a Revolution. It's a remarkable insight into Iran and what's been taking place in that country over the last 4 decades. The material was edited together by Arash Ashtiani, who thinks the film provides a portrait of Iran quite different from that found in traditional news journalism.
19: It goes beyond the news, you know. It goes to the life of the people, to their dreams. We have to keep the hope in the worst situation, and that's the best recipe for now, because I think it's not a very good situation back in Iran.
20: I don't have anything to deceive you on. Of course I'm not deceiving you.
5: But the documentary that became a real Telluride event was a surprise screening of You Can See Everything, in which Elizabeth Holmes, the now imprisoned founder of a medical testing company convicted of fraud, gave filmmakers extraordinary access before going to jail.
21: Okay.
5: Festival goers were captivated by the documentary's intense, unsettling interview sequences.
21: Okay, good chat.
5: As the festival wound down, the consensus was that Telluride once again did what it nearly always does, deliver some compelling cinema and identify films and performances that will go on to get recognition just as award season is gathering momentum.
1: The BBC's Tom Brook reporting.
0: This is Newsday on the BBC World Service. Anne is in Nairobi. I'm James in London. And sitting next to me, Nishat with sports.
22: Thank you, James. First news of a statement win for Paris Saint-Germain. They shrugged off their poor domestic form to start the defence of their Champions League crown with a 6-1 win over Slovan Bratislava. A hat-trick from their new signing Ferran Torres made it a tough night for Bratislava and their Ivorian coach Yaya Toure. Now, he is the first African coach to take a team into the league phase of a Champions League. And PSG boss Luis Enrique says despite the result, Toure did an impressive job.
23: It's his first experience as a coach. I love the way he transmitted to his players, to his team. I think he has everything because he has the experience as a player, and now as a coach it's a little bit different, but he has the quality to be a great manager.
22: Elsewhere, Barcelona beat Feyenoord 5-1 at the Camp Nou. Rafinha with a couple of goals and a certain Gabriel Jesus also among the scorers. And it was a good night for his old club Arsenal, who beat Napoli 1-0. Captain Martin Odegaard with the goal. Odegaard has started the season in great form and he earned this praise from his manager Mikel Arteta.
2: That what we need, the players with that mindset to decide again and to play with personality that an action might not happen, is the next one, and keep insisting and keep taking chances and risks. He's getting into those positions much more in recent games. And now you feel he has this emotional state that he knows that the ball can go in, and he scored an incredible goal tonight.
22: And Liverpool's Alexis McAllister strengthened his case for an improved Liverpool contract by scoring the winner as they came from a goal down to beat Atletico Madrid 2-1 at Anfield. Now on Thursday, it'll be a very special night for a couple of clubs making their Champions League group phase debuts. Como from Italy, managed by former Arsenal star Cesc Fabregas, host RB Leipzig, and Sabah FK from Azerbaijan, a club that has only been in existence for 9 years, are away to Manchester United. And what a night it will be for their players, including Rwandan international Joy Lance Mikels, as he's been telling Newsday's Isaac Fanning.
15: It's a very special feeling for all of us. Reaching the Champions League is a historic achievement for Sabah, and starting the league phase at Old Trafford makes the occasion even more exciting. Manchester United are one of the biggest clubs in the world football, so it will be a proud moment to step on that pitch. At the same time, we are not going there only to enjoy the atmosphere. We want to compete, represent our club and Azerbaijan in the best possible way and show that we deserve to be at Zurich.
16: When the draw came out, what matches were you looking forward to playing?
15: Man United, because I'm a fan myself since childhood and I watch every game when I can. It was the best draw that we got, in my opinion, and it makes me even more better because we're going to play in Old Trafford. But every match in the Champions League is special because you're competing against some of the best teams and players in Europe. Of course, Manchester United and Barcelona immediately stood out because of their history and global reputation. And playing at Old Trafford and welcoming Barcelona to Baku are the kinds of occasions every footballer dreams about. But we respect every opponent, and each match will be an opportunity for us to test ourselves at the highest level.
16: As a Rwandan player, talk to me a little bit about your career journey.
15: I was born and raised in Germany, but I'm very proud of my Rwandan roots and of the opportunity to represent Rwanda internationally. My career has not always followed a straight or easy path. I have played at different levels and in several countries, and every experience has helped me grow both as a footballer and as a person. Now representing Rwanda while playing in the Champions League is something very, very special. I hope my journey can inspire young Rwandan players and show them that with belief, hard work and patience, it is possible to reach the big in football.
22: What a night ahead, I'm sure, for Sabah FK's Rwandan international Joy Lance Mikel, speaking there to Isaac. In tennis, Alexander Zverev comfortably beat Dutchman Botik van der Zandschulp 6-2, 7-5, 6-1 to reach the US Open semifinals, where he'll face Karen Khachanov. American Coco Gauff reached the women's semis. She had to save two match points on her way to beating Mira Andreeva. Gauff says she was inspired by her compatriot Frances Tiafoe's comeback win from the night before.
21: I think I just had to reset. I mean, I came out not feeling the ball, giving her too many free points, and Mira was playing a great level. But I think in the restroom, honestly, I'll be honest, I was thinking about Francis Tiafoe and how he came back yesterday. So.
22: And Gauff will meet Elena Rybakina in the last four, Rybakina beating Zhenkin Wen in three sets, a result which means that Rybakina will be the new world number one next week. And the Seattle Seahawks have beaten the New England Patriots 13-10 in the opening game of the new NFL campaign. That is in a repeat of last season's Super Bowl.
0: Nishalala, thank you. And I was just looking up Joy Lance Mikels, that Rwandan international speaking to Isaac. I see that he was picked in a Rwandan squad with his twin brother Joy Slade and his younger brother, Leroy Jacques. I mean, what a day for the family that must have been.
22: Oh, incredible, yeah. What a proud moment it will be when he steps out onto the Old Trafford pitch tonight.
0: Definitely. Nisha, thank you. Now, did you know that Ethiopia is about to welcome the year 2019 on Friday? Tonight, New Year's Eve, Ethiopians across the country and around the world will celebrate Enkutatesh, the start of a new year in the Ethiopian calendar. While much of the world is in 2026, Ethiopia follows its own calendar, rooted in ancient religious traditions and running around 7 to 8 years behind the Gregorian calendar. So, as Ethiopians prepare to usher in the first day of 2019, Focus on Africa's Nkechi Ogbonna spoke to Daniel Safe Michael, Assistant Professor at Holy Trinity University, Addis Ababa, about the cultural and traditional significance of the celebration. She began by asking how Ethiopians mark the new year.
3: So the new year will be on the 11th of September, according to the Gregorian calendar. But for us, it is the first day of Maskaram, which is equivalent to September. We start the day actually at the evening because we are following the biblical narration of the days, that it was a night and it was a day, it's one day. So we have 12 hours of night and we have 12 hours of our day. So the New Year prayers and the New Year celebration begins with the eve, at the evening of the previous day. But in the morning, we will finish our ecclesial religious prayers in the morning. And we start by celebrating and by wishing the good wish for the New Year.
4: And is there a cultural significance to the New Year coinciding with the end of the rainy season and the beginning of spring in Ethiopia?
3: Yes, you know, our New Year is a kind of a unity of the nature, the culture, and the religion, and also some of the major events in the solar and lunar calendar, where we think that it's the beginning of a new rotation and the beginning of, you know, a new revolving of the year. We believe the time is circular, you know, it's not linear, so it repeats every year 365 days. So it's a beginning of new day. This is according to the astronomical knowledge. But besides that, you know, it's naturally, it is the end of the rainy season. It actually ends after a few days during the course of the days during September. But it is a signal of the end of the rainy season. And then we have flowers everywhere in the mountains. I don't know if you have seen these yellow flowers, which we call Ade Ababa, which is a very beautiful flower, which happens only in September, which is also marking the beginning of the new year and the new season of especially in Ethiopian highlands. There are cultures, you know, recognizing these natural phenomena. Mm. Children, you know, girls, boys sing a song of flowers, you know, welcoming the time of flower, welcoming the purification of the water and the removal of the clouds from the sky. And actually, in some places in the north, in the northern part of our country, during the eve, you know, they have also a culture of lighting a bunch of wood. And, you know, singing together all the members of the family in the village, in the neighborhood to welcome the new year. And, you know, this mark, a special recognition, it opens a new relationship because from the old time where there was no infrastructure, roads and bridges, people were not able to communicate during the rainy season because they will be taken by the rivers, floods, and there will be landslides, you know, so many things. It is more restricted time where people limit themselves in the houses. So when this month opens, you know, people start to communicate and exchange information, visit their families and parents.
0: Yeah, big moment, of course. That was Focus on Africa's Nkechi Ogbonna on conversation with Daniel Safe Michael, Assistant Professor at Holy Trinity University. Listen to that full conversation on the BBC Focus on Africa podcast. And I know you've been to Ethiopia, I'm sure. Have you been there during New Year celebrations?
1: Yes, I have, and it's so beautiful with all the flowers there and just the vibe. It's such a wonderful, wonderful city, Addis Ababa.
0: Yeah, and I, very personal note, this, always remember it because it usually falls on my birthday, 11th of September. So happy upcoming birthday to me, and more importantly, happy New Year. Thank you very much. Happy New Year to Ethiopians celebrating tomorrow. 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
2: Hello, welcome to Newsday on the BBC World Service with James Copnall in London and Anne Soy in Nairobi.
3: President Donald Trump seeks to energise his party ahead of November's midterm elections. He told supporters at a Republican convention in Dallas to pretend he's on the ballot and promised to pay every adult citizen $5,000 if the party retains control of both chambers of Congress.
2: That would amount to more than $1.3 trillion. So where would that money come from, and is it even legal? We'll speak to a correspondent in Dallas.
3: Now, we've heard of artificial intelligence models going rogue, but could AI kill humans in future? A lead researcher at Anthropic thinks we could all be wiped out, and we're going to speak to an expert about the risks posed by the technology.
2: And we'll also hear from the father of a journalist who was killed in an Israeli airstrike in Gaza a year ago about his quest for accountability. But first, the latest news.
4: BBC News with Moira Alderson. President Trump has said he'll pay every adult US citizen $5,000 if his Republican Party wins both chambers of Congress in November's midterm elections. Mr. Trump was addressing the Republicans' first ever midterm convention, seeking to rally support ahead of the crucial polls. He did, however, say the money came with some rules.
5: The only caveat I have is that the dividend that we're making must be spent in the United States of America. We don't want you going to Canada to spend the money. We don't want you going to China, to Germany. So if the Republicans win, you win with us and you get $5,000. It will be called the Trump dividend.
4: It's unclear where the money would come from and whether such a payment would be legal. Despite his declining personal approval ratings, the president urged those present to vote in the midterms as though he himself was on the ballot. The Coast Guard in the Philippines says a fire on board a ferry has killed at least five people. It said more than 80 others were missing. The MV June Astor was en route from Manila to the popular tourist destination of Coron in Palawan province. Our correspondent Jake Kwan says this tragedy could be one of the worst marine incidents in the area in recent years.
6: There's a lot of questions about how exactly something like this had happened. This is an island nation of more than 7,000 islands, and ferries are very common. And unfortunately, this is a country that is no stranger to these kind of ferry disasters. Back in 2023, 31 people died in a ferry fire as well. And there, whenever this kind of things happen, the kind of lax attitude towards safety, as well as the enforcement and poor maintenance, has been blamed for this kind of events.
4: Jake Kwan with that report. The EU's Copernicus Climate Service says August was one of the two hottest months ever recorded, July 2023 being the other. The record heat also capped Western Europe's warmest summer on record. Our environment correspondent Matt McGrath has more.
7: After a series of heat waves that saw the hottest summer on record in the UK and Western Europe, there's little surprise that August was so warm globally. It ties with July 2023 as the joint hottest month ever recorded, some 1.65 degrees Celsius above pre-industrial times. The main driver was the burning of fossil fuels, now amplified by a rapidly strengthening El Niño that is naturally warming the Pacific. August was also the first month since last November above 1.5 degrees. The limit governments pledged to stay under in the Paris Agreement. A single month isn't a breach, but is indicative of a worrying trend.
4: World News from the BBC. The American military says it's carried out another strike on an alleged drug smuggling boat in the Caribbean, killing three people. US Southern Command posted video on social media of a small boat exploding. It described the people it killed as narco-terrorists, but provided no evidence to support this. Investigators in the US say one pilot of the Amazon cargo plane that overshot the runway in Miami on Sunday said the plane was going too far shortly before the crash. In the final 15 seconds of the cockpit voice recording, a voice is heard calling for landing to be aborted. The historic Bayeux Tapestry, which depicts events leading to the Norman conquest of Britain, will go on display to the public in London in a few hours' time. Visitors who've paid around $40

0: will be allowed into the British Museum at 10-minute intervals. Here's our culture editor, Katie Razzell.
1: A dead-of-night journey from France in July. Weeks of careful checks at the British Museum. A specially commissioned glass case with the nearly 70-metre-long artwork placed flat inside. And a royal visit last week. But today, the first people to have paid for tickets will view the biotapestry back on British soil for the first time in nearly 1,000 years. They'll have 40 minutes to walk the 58 scenes. This exhibition may stand or fall on whether visitors believe they've been given enough time and space to view the medieval masterpiece close up.
0: The exhibition will be in London until next July. A television news presenter in Uganda has been chosen to take the throne of the traditional kingdom of Turo in the west of the country. Prince Edward Rukidi Kijinangoma will succeed his first cousin, King Oyo Namimba, who died from cancer last month. The Republic of Uganda officially recognizes traditional kingdoms, which serve mainly as cultural institutions with limited political power. BBC News.
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3: Coming up, President Trump promises to give every American adult $5,000 if Republicans maintain control of Congress in the midterms next month. We'll get updates from the U.S. and a warning about the risks of artificial intelligence to humans. We'll hear from an expert.
2: Also, a father of a journalist killed in Gaza a year ago speaks to the BBC. Your thoughts on anything you hear on Newsday are always welcome. Our number, which works for WhatsApp and text messages, is +44 77 86 20 50 85.
3: We start the hour in the U.S. and the President Donald Trump has said that he does not think that the Iran war will end until after November's midterm elections, adding that oil prices will not come down until then. His comments came ahead of a Texas gathering of the Republican faithful with the party's first convention ahead of the midterms, with the balance of power at stake in the U.S. government. On the first day of the event, President Trump said that he would pay every American adult $5,000, Trump dividend, he called it, if Republicans retained control of both chambers of Congress.
2: Now, it's not immediately clear how those payments would work or whether they would be legal. And according to estimates, they would cost around $1.2 trillion to $1.35 trillion. For more, I spoke to our North America editor, Sarah Smith.
4: That is really, really remarkable promise that Donald Trump threw out towards the end of his speech, saying that if and only if Republicans win the midterm elections, he would pay $5,000 to every adult in America and that he would call it the Trump dividend. He gave very few other details. He certainly didn't tell us how he would pay for this, which could cost about $1 trillion. To pay for that commitment, and there was no explanation from him of where the money would come from, and also no explanation either of whether or not this is even legal. Now, it is against federal law to offer money to people to try and influence how they want to vote, so there are bound to be arguments about whether or not this is actually an illegal promise that Donald Trump has made. Now, he will say that this was a spending commitment and an election promise, not a bribe, in order to try and persuade Americans to vote Republican. But yeah, there's bound to be many arguments about the legality and the practicality of whether or not he can even fulfill this promise.
2: Beyond the promise of money, the central thrust of his argument seemed to be vote for the party because of me. Would that be right?
4: Yeah, Donald Trump believes he is the Republican Party's greatest electoral asset. And in many previous occasions, that has been true. There are people who wouldn't normally bother to vote, low propensity voters as they're known, who will come out and vote for Donald Trump, particularly in years when he's in the ballot, when he's standing for president. And he said very specifically in his speech, he wants voters to pretend that he is running in these midterm elections, to pretend that his name is on the ballot and come out and vote accordingly. And that is his attempt to reach a fairly significant swath of the American electorate who are still diehard Donald Trump fans, but might not be motivated to come out and vote for Republican candidates standing in different kinds of races. But it's a risk to basically make this a referendum on Donald Trump and his first 2 years in office, because there are many other voters who are pretty unhappy with the state of affairs. I mean, Donald Trump has record low poll ratings at the moment, with voters really concerned both about the cost of living and the war with Iran, which of course is driving prices up itself. And they may not think that voting for Donald Trump is something that they feel motivated to do, and it could even cost Republican candidates votes if they are too closely associated with the president, who is at the moment remarkably unpopular.
2: What's your sense as how then this would go down with the Republican Party hierarchy? These midterm elections are obviously pretty crucial for many people's jobs, apart from, as they would no doubt see it, the direction of the country. President Trump does what he feels, clearly. But do you think the party bigwigs will be happy with the approach?
4: Donald Trump controls the Republican Party. He is not only clearly the leader of it, he has an enormous amount of control, and the rest of the party orbits around Donald Trump and his desires, to be honest. Now, he's the one who had the idea of having a midterms convention at all, which is not a normal thing to do, but he wanted to gather people together here and to be able to make this big keynote speech. And he obviously loved delivering this speech that came in just a little short of 2 hours. As he covered all of his favorite topics, all the highlights he usually comes up with in campaign speeches and when he's addressing political rallies. He wants to make himself the center of this election campaign, and nobody is going to be able to stop him doing that. And, you know, evidence suggests there are a lot of people who will come out and vote for him as a result of that. So it's very difficult for anybody to try and stand in Donald Trump's way, not least because he controls an awful lot of money. There is millions and millions of dollars at his disposal to spend on these campaigns. They won't go to candidates who've been critical of him or to areas where he doesn't think the spending is as important. So, I mean, he does retain an iron grip on the party itself, whether or not he's unpopular with voters in general. This campaign will be run the way Donald Trump sees fit.
2: One issue he spoke about, which will be of significance, I guess, to people all around the world, is his thoughts on the war with Iran. And of course, that has had a huge economic impact around the globe. He says there's no chance of it coming to an end before these midterms. He's tying the future of the war very specifically to these elections in the US.
4: Yeah, Donald Trump believes that the Iranians will not come to any arrangement before the midterm elections, because they firmly believe that the continuation of the conflict will damage Donald Trump electorally, and they want to keep it going as a result. But he also says he thinks that it is possible to end the war very shortly after the elections. And he made a promise to the convention that prices would plummet as soon as that happened. So although he is saying there's no prospect of the war concluding in the next 8 weeks or so, he is holding out the idea that very shortly after that he will be able to conclude this conflict. But I mean, that said, he, you know, promised us it wouldn't last for longer than 6 weeks. It's already been more than 6 months, and it's not entirely in Donald Trump's control to decide when the war with Iran is going to be over. So although he is promising voters that they'll see a rapid reduction in costs as soon as the war is wrapped up, and that could happen very promptly in November, that's not something that he can guarantee.
2: That is our North America editor, Sarah Smith. And Anne, there's been quite a few messages coming in on this.
3: Yes, Ivan Sinarobi says that the Republican midterm convention will no doubt be a game changer to reboot GOP's, that's the party's, prospects to win the two chambers of Congress. Many thanks for that message, Evans. Keep sending those messages. Our number is +44 7786 20 50 85. To Gaza now, and it has been over a year since southern Gaza's largest hospital, Nasser Hospital, was struck twice by Israeli airstrikes. The strikes killed 22 people, among them health workers, emergency crews, and 5 journalists. The Israeli Defense Forces, IDF, said that it deeply regrets the incident and that it does not intentionally target civilians. One of the casualties was Palestinian visual journalist Mariam Dagga. Dagher, who worked with the news outlets such as the Associated Press, documented life in the Gaza Strip throughout Israel's war with Hamas. She was 33. A year on, her family is still waiting for accountability. We heard from her father, Riyad Abu Dagher, on what life has been like since she was killed. He began by telling us how he received the news.
5: The news was devastating. When I heard that Mariam had been killed, I swear to God, Mariam had always been one of the daughters closest to me. She donated her kidney when I suffered kidney failure. I had a kidney transplant in Yemen, and thank God the operation was successful. She is in my heart. May God have mercy on her. Mariam was always very close to me. She truly was a wonderful person. Everyone loved her. My brothers and sisters, my sons and daughters, they all loved her, and she cared deeply for them. She would always bring them gifts, things they loved, just to make them happy. She was always active and always following events as they happened. God bless her. She was very active. She was very brave. She had a strong heart. She was not just brave. She was also adventurous. And she was very, very kind. She gave me the most precious thing she had. May God have mercy on her. Even now, I haven't forgotten her. I will never forget her. She's always in my thoughts. I still remember her from when she was little. She would always play with me. She was always with us when she was young. God bless her. She was loved by everyone. She's far away now. Before, I used to see her every day. Now, I don't. You feel that you've lost some of that affection, some of that feeling of being a father. I go to her grave. I visit her. When I heard about the airstrikes, I called her mobile phone. A friend answered. I asked, "Where is Mariam?" Then an airstrike hit her. I called her again, but no one answered. I knew then. God help us. One of my sons called me and told me, "Mariam has been killed." I feel frustrated because it has been a year now and we haven't heard anything. There should be an investigation into why Mariam was targeted. Mariam was doing her duty as a journalist. This should not have happened to her. She was doing her job. Even now, we are appealing to countries around the world to investigate why journalists like Mariam are targeted. We haven't heard a single word about it. She was innocent. She was loved. And she always fulfilled her duty as a journalist. She was loved by everyone.
3: Riyad Abu Dagher, the father of Mariam Dagher, a journalist who was killed a year ago in an Israeli airstrike in the Gaza Strip. 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
6: Hi, Anne. A hat-trick from new signing Ferran Torres helped Paris Saint-Germain start the defence of their Champions League crown with a 6-1 home win over Yaya Touré's Slovan Bratislava. PSG's domestic form has been poor, so this very much a statement victory in Paris. Barcelona were also in the goals, beating Feyenoord 5-1 at home. Arsenal skipper Martin Odegaard scored as they beat Napoli 1-0 in Italy, and Liverpool came from behind to beat Atletico Madrid 2-1. There was no late drama for the men's top seed at the US Open tennis as Alexander Zverev beat Dutchman Botik van der Zandschulp in straight sets to reach the semi-finals where he'll meet Karen Khachanov. In the women's singles, Coco Gauff saved two match points before beating French Open champion Mira Andreeva to set up a meeting with Elena Rybakina in the semis. Now Rybakina beat Zhenkin Wen in three sets, and that is a result that means she will be the new world number one when the rankings are out next week. And the Seattle Seattle Seahawks shrugged off an early injury to quarterback Sam Darnold to beat the New England Patriots 13-10 in the NFL's opening game. That is the team they beat in last season's Super Bowl.
2: Nishat, thank you. She'll be back in 25 minutes or so. Now, the Chinese technology giant Huawei is on trial in the US in a criminal case brought during President Trump's first term. Let's get more on this with our business reporter, Jiumen Duque, who is in the studio in London. Hello to you. What exactly is this case about?
7: Hello, James. So this case got underway on Wednesday, and it's actually off the back of the US Justice Department first filing charges against Huawei 8 years ago, which was during Donald Trump's first term in office. Now, according to reports in Reuters, the company, which is the world's largest maker of telecommunications equipment, has been accused of violating US trade sanctions on both Iran and North Korea. It's also been accused of bank fraud for misleading global financial institutions about their business dealings in Iran. And it's been charged with scheming to steal intellectual property from American technology companies. So there are five US tech companies that are said to have been victims of a conspiracy to steal trade secrets. So there's a laundry list of charges there, including money laundering, racketeering, and obstruction. And when the trial started on Wednesday, the US prosecutor described Huawei in quite strong terms. They described it as a criminal enterprise that stole from American companies to build its telecommunications empire.
2: So how significant is this trial, do you think?
7: It's pretty significant. Of course, Huawei has pleaded not guilty to charges, and its defense is arguing that its success is due to, you know, things like competition and innovation and just, you know, ordinary business dealings. So the company is arguing that it's earned its success, and this label as a criminal enterprise is unfair. The case is likely to heighten tensions between Washington and Beijing, which is why it's being very closely watched, because Huawei is China's largest smartphone vendor, and it's considered somewhat of a crown jewel in China's tech industry. We know that President Trump and China's President Xi Jinping are meeting on the 24th of September, and they're currently in the midst of a trade war truce that's in place until November. So this case could exacerbate tensions between the two leaders. And we're seeing it as you know, this kind of tech competition between the two countries heating up.
2: Jiumen, thank you very much indeed. Now, a top researcher at the artificial intelligence giant Anthropic has warned that AI is advancing so quickly, he believes there is a greater than 10% chance it could kill all humans within the next decade. Evan Hubinger said in a post on social media that the risks from the models which currently exist were low, but he was worried the technology might develop and improve itself, if that's the word, to the point where it posed an existential risk to humanity. So let's turn to a leading figure in the AI field, Stuart Russell, Professor of Computer Science at the University of California, Berkeley, and co-founder of the International Association for Safe and Ethical AI. He's also the co-author of the AI field's most used textbook and taught many of the industry's current researchers. Welcome to the program. A 10% chance we're all wiped out, a reasonable estimate or fear-mongering?
8: Well, so I think one of the things we have to remember here is that Evan is a little bit below the average of the leading CEOs in the field. So what he's saying, a 10% chance of extinction, is lower than Dario Amodei, who estimates it at up to 25%. We have estimates of 20% from Elon Musk, who's the CEO of XAI. So this number is not really a surprise to those of us who are following these issues.
2: But it is shocking, though, isn't it? The idea that there's a 10 to 20, whatever you put that number, percent chance that we're heading towards extinction based on a technology that we ourselves are developing.
8: Yes, it is shocking. I mean, if you put it bluntly, the companies are saying to governments, if we carry on doing what we're doing, we're quite likely to kill everyone on Earth. Please stop us. And the governments are saying, can we give you a subsidy? Can we build you a data center? Can we give you a tax break? And at some point, you expect the governments will catch on that their voters prefer not to be dead and do something about this. I don't know what else governments are waiting for. You have more than 1,000 of the researchers working in these companies signing a letter saying, stop us. You have the CEOs saying, stop us. Now you have people resigning from the company because they simply cannot continue working in this kind of situation.
2: Is the fear perhaps for a government that if, say, the US says, right, we're going to rein in our AI firms, China will not, and that would make the US vulnerable? Is that the thinking?
8: I think that's a concern. You could say they would prefer that American companies make us extinct rather than Chinese companies. And I hope that Xi Jinping and Donald Trump will agree in their upcoming summit to work on this together. It's in no one's interest for AI systems to get out of control. We're starting to see warning signs, the OpenAI AI systems attacking Hugging Face. Itself.
2: What's Hugging Face? Sorry.
8: So Hugging Face is another AI company, and OpenAI's AI systems broke into Hugging Face to steal information from it in a way that was completely not directed by any human beings. And so that event has set off a lot of warning bells. The alarms are all sounding, and people in the companies are very concerned. And I think what has caused this level of interest in the statement from Evan Hubinger and the gentleman who resigned, Jacob Coxon, you know, why is there so much attention to this? It's because people have now woken up and they are listening to what's going on. Mm-hmm. They're taking it seriously because we're starting to see these real world episodes of loss of control. So if the countries can agree that they set a minimum baseline, that AI systems have to be demonstrably safe in this respect, that you have to show that your AI system is not going to get out of control as a condition of being able to develop and deploy it. That's the kind of requirement that we have for airplanes and lifts and sandwich shops. They can't do business unless they pass the necessary safety standards. And this is what we in the AI safety community are arguing. The governments have to set the safety standards to be reasonable, to correspond with the risk, and then companies have to comply with that.
2: Okay.
8: And those standards should be common between the US and China.
2: One critique you hear or question you hear is how could, though? What are the mechanisms by which AI could make us extinct? I mean, in the minute or so we have left, perhaps you could give us one way or an overview of you, if you like.
8: Well, it's sort of like asking chimpanzees, you know, how are those humans going to make you extinct? They won't understand. And we may not understand. AI systems that are much more capable than humans will have a better understanding of physics, for example. So they might be able to simply shut down solar radiation and the Earth turns into a snowball. In the near future, the risks are not so much extinction as, for example, collapse of our critical support systems, like our water, electricity, financial systems, transportation, and so on.
2: Stuart Russell, thank you very much indeed. Professor of Computer Science at the University of California, Berkeley, one of the leading AI voices in the field, and as you heard there, a keen advocate for safe and ethical AI. This is Newsday.
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0: Hello, welcome to Newsday from the BBC World Service with Anne Soy in Nairobi and James Cottle in London.
1: We'll hear from the wife of Indian climate activist and scientist Sonam Wangchuk about a year of protests, imprisonment and hunger strikes.
0: We will go to the Gambia where protests have been held over prolonged power cuts.
1: And we'll hear from the Rocky Mountains of Telluride in Colorado where a film festival just wrapped up. First, this news.
2: BBC News with Moira Alderson. President Trump has said every adult US citizen will receive $5,000 if his Republican Party wins both chambers of Congress in November's midterm elections. It's unclear where the money would come from and whether such a payment would be legal. The Coast Guard in the Philippines says a fire on board a ferry has killed at least five people. More than 80 others are missing. The vessel was en route to the popular tourist destination of Coron from Manila. The EU's Copernicus Climate Service says August was one of the two hottest months ever recorded, July 2023 being the other. The average temperature recorded in both months was 1.65 degrees above pre-industrial times. The American military says it's carried out another strike on an alleged drug smuggling boat in the Caribbean, killing three people. Earlier, the US Secretary of State defended the policy, which rights groups says amounts to extrajudicial execution. The AI firm Anthropic says it's identified a fourth cybersecurity incident involving its Claude model. It said the latest incident had taken place in January. It's emerged that Spanish intelligence warned the government and Morocco about the potential for a mass crossing of migrants into Spain's North African territory of Ceuta a day before 70,000 people flooded over the border. A television news presenter in Uganda has been chosen to take the throne of the traditional kingdom of Turo in the west of the country. Prince Edward Rikiti Kijinangoma works at the state-run broadcaster UBC. He succeeds his cousin, King Oyo Nyimba, who died last month. The historic Bayeux Tapestry, embroidered more than 900 years ago to depict events leading up to the Norman conquest of Britain, will go on display in London in a few hours' time. BBC News.
1: Many thanks for that summary of the news. Hello and welcome to Newsday on the BBC World Service. We're coming to you live from Nairobi with me, Anne Soy, and from London with James Cobnall. In this half hour, we'll bring you stories from the Philippines, the Gambia, and the US.
0: In sport, Nisha Lada will bring us all the latest action from the Champions League 2. And we welcome your thoughts on anything you hear on the programme. You can send us your messages on WhatsApp or SMS. Our number is +44 77 86 20 50 85.
1: Here's some dramatic sound that has come out of the Philippines or out of a passenger ferry that's on fire. What you can hear there are voices of the Coast Guard rescuers on their boat as they approach the burning ferry, which is engulfed in flames in the darkness 100 yards ahead of them. At least five people were killed and 86 remain missing. Let's now speak to our correspondent, Jake Kwon. Welcome to the program. What do we know about this ferry fire?
3: Well, this ferry, you know, MV June Asta, it was going from Manila, the capital, to this very popular tourist destination of Coron. And when it almost reached a port, it caught fire. We don't know exactly why, but we're hearing from the witnesses say that the fire was first seen coming from the cargo hold. And, you know, when this fire started in the evening around 6 p.m., by the time the Coast Guards have reached a boat, they said the fire had already engulfed the whole ship. They're saying that because of this, they couldn't really board. They worked throughout the night trying to pull the passengers and people who were in the water, out of the water, and move them to the land. Now, amid this very, huge misfortune, luckily, the ship had caught fire near the land, so they were able to rescue some 46 passengers. But there are still, more than 80 people missing. And one thing about, the current situation on the ground is that you know, they had to work in the dark. There were very choppy waters, the strong currents. So the Coast Guards were saying that, you know, it was very difficult to carry out this rescue operation. And then what we're hearing now, you know, when the light has come, is that now it seems that the open flame has largely subsided, and there's seeing, you know, smoke still billowing from this, you know, blackened skeleton of the ferry. And the Coast Guard is going to board the ship soon and to see and investigate what's happening in the ship.
1: And what's happening with the survivors? You say that 46 people were pulled out of that area of the scene of this incident.
3: Yes, the survivors were taken to hospitals around the island, and we're now hearing from the wire service that, you know, among the survivors are two Chilean nationals. And, you know, one thing about these incidents is that often the Coast Guards are relying on the ship manifest to see who was on board. And we are, you know, hearing from the Coast Guard that according to the manifest, there were 134 people, including 17 crew members who are on the ship. But if we look at past incidents, like, for example, in January, a ship had sunk, killing 66 people. The manifest said that there were 270 people on board that ship, but the real number was close to 370. So 100 people more were on the ship. So, you know, it may take a while for us to really get a full picture of how many people are actually missing, how many, you know, casualties there might be. And, you know, what we're hearing from the survivors and the survivors' family family who are waiting to hear more news, it is absolutely nerve-wracking right now, and they're quite distraught.
1: And how unusual is an incident of this kind? You talk about that sinking ferry earlier in the year, but in terms of a fire, how unusual is that?
3: Well, it is unfortunately too common. Last time, because I guess in our living memory, we have 2023, a fire that killed 31 people. And this happened in the southwestern water of the Philippines. And, you know, this at that time and in the past times, these incidents are often blamed on the poor maintenance as well as the lax safety attitude towards safety in these places. And I'm sure that will be the conversation that will follow this incident as well. But another thing I need to point out is that these ferries are one of the main mode of transportation for Philippines. I mean, there are 7,100 islands in this country, and ferries are cheap and accessible for many people. And, you know, unfortunately, this kind of accidents are quite common for the country.
1: Thank you for those updates, Jake Kwon there in the Philippines.
0: Now, Indian climate activist and scientist Sonam Wangchuk has spent much of the past year at the centre of protests, starting with over political and environmental rights in Ladakh, a remote Himalayan region in northern India that has been fighting for greater political autonomy and constitutional protections for their land and culture. In September 2025, he was detained under India's National Security Act after protests in the region turned violent. He spent about 6 months in prison before his release in March this year. After that, he joined the youth-led Cockroach Janta Party protest in Delhi and went on hunger strike again, this time over India's education system and alleged examination irregularities. After nearly 3 weeks without food, he was taken to hospital by police against his wishes as his health deteriorated. Now, he is out now. Earlier, I spoke to his wife, Dr. Gitanjali Angmo, to talk about their experience and why her husband continues to protest as she makes her voice heard too. So I started by asking her what the last year has been like.
4: So it has been quite a roller coaster with the brush with the top echelons of the Indian government. And for causes that are dear to our hearts, like education and environment. And the first problem of the detention of Mr. Wangchuk happened because the government wanted to silence our voices about granting autonomy in legislature as well as protection to the tribal rights. And it was to silence our voices. And that is what led to Sonam's illegal detention. And we fought it in the Supreme Court of India. And we won it. And because we were winning it in the court, they decided to revoke the executive order so that it does not become a precedent to the thousands of other illegal detentions that have happened in the country for the past few years. But the silver lining to the whole thing was that it brought us face to face to the condition of judiciary in this country, the condition of prisons, and it has inspired us to work for the reforms, not just of education and environment, but also for judicial reforms as well as prison reforms as and when we get a chance. Then it was the protests at Jantar Mantar, which was not just about the paper leak, but it showcased what the broken system was even after 80 years of India's independence. And the reason we got involved in it was because we have been in the educational space for as long as we remember. Our lives have been dedicated to improving and reimagining education in this country. And that's why the accountability of the minister at the top was considered important for us. A mere resignation is not enough. We all understand it has to lead to reforms, but it was for us the first step that the government should be made accountable. The people will not take it lying down anymore, and they better tighten their belts and do something about it.
0: And as you say, you've both been so determined to have your voice heard. In all these various collisions with different manifestations of the Indian state, have you been surprised at what you have sometimes been confronted with?
4: Yes, very much, because in 2014, I was very hopeful about this government. I even voted for it, and they stood for the Indian nationalism. But over the years, when we see their actions, it was disappointing. And the India that was imagined by our freedom fighters, by our seers like Sri Aurobindo and others, is not what this India was becoming.
0: And I wanted to ask a more personal question, if I could. What's it been like for you seeing your husband in jail, seeing him at times very weak because of going on hunger strike? That must have been incredibly difficult.
4: I think both of us are warriors. So it was sad to see his health deteriorating, but we understand the cause that we stand for, and we always believe that it is only very few people who are privileged to have a cause in their lives which is larger than their lives, to which you can dedicate your life. So both of us are such human beings that we can die for a cause that we believe in, and especially if the cause is nation building and bringing India to the international stage, which it long deserved to be.
0: The thoughts there of Dr. Gitanjali Angmo.
1: Time now for some sports news with Nishat Ladar.
5: Thank you, Anne. Paris Saint-Germain began their quest to win a third consecutive Champions League title in style by thrashing Yaya Touré's Slovan Bratislava 6-1 at the Parc des Princes on Wednesday night. Now, last year's Ballon d'Or winner Ousmane Dembélé also scored twice as PSG put their poor form in Ligue 1 behind them. For Yaya Touré, it was an historic night. He became the first African manager to take a team into the main phase of the Champions League. And although it was a big defeat, his counterpart, the PSG boss Luis Enrique, says Touré was impressive on the touchline and that PSG, well, they were just too good.
6: Today it was not the best day for them because we show everybody that when we are connected at that level, it's very difficult to play against us. But I have to say that the things that they try to do, I think they are going to be better results in the next matches.
5: Elsewhere in the Champions League, Barcelona captain Rafinha scored twice as his side thrashed Feyenoord 5-1. And a good night for last season's runners-up Arsenal. They came away from Italy with a 1-0 win over Napoli. Their in-form skipper Martin Odegaard with the goal. Arsenal boss Mikel Arteta very satisfied with their night's work.
7: Very, very happy. The way we attacked the game from the very first minute, the way we competed, the clarity that we had, how we had to attack them, how we had to disorganize them, the purpose, the quality, the amount of chances that we generated, for sure the game, the scoreline has to reflect a very different result. We will get there, because if we are a bit more precise, it should have been much bigger. But to do what we've done today in this stadium against this opponent is remarkable from the team.
5: And a statistic from that Arsenal game that I'm sure James will like very much. Arsenal racked up 26 shots, which is a club record away from home for the Gunners in the Champions League. So very good. Signs
0: impressive.
5: There. Yeah, very good. Later on Thursday, a couple of clubs make their Champions League main phase debuts. We talked earlier, of course, about Sabah FK, who have a dream trip to Old Trafford to face Manchester United. Well, also making their debut, Italian club Como, who host RB Leipzig. They qualified for this continental competition for the first time in their 119-year history, and they are managed by former Arsenal star Cesc Fabregas. Como striker Tasos Duval Vakis says having someone like Fabregas at the helm was a big reason for him joining the club, as he's been telling the BBC's Manny Jasmi.
8: It was the most important thing to come here, because I knew that I will develop my skills a lot. And right now, I'm very happy with my choice at this time, because I see myself growing and be a better football player every weekend. So yes, that's a great thing for a player, and especially for me.
9: So has he changed you as a player?
8: Yes, a lot. I think right now I have a lot of mobility inside the field. I discover new areas that I can move, that the system want me, and yes, I think I develop a lot of things in this kind of football that we play, that has a lot of mobility, a lot of changing the positions from the players. And I think it's very important to understand it. It's very flexible, our system, and we would like more the possession. We are more attacking team, maybe. Yes, I think we have our own style of playing a little bit, we can say, different than the rest of the teams.
5: Como striker Tasos Duvakis there. Their Champions League game tonight will be their first match at home this season. They've had to play three away games in Serie A because their stadium has had to be renovated. They only have a capacity of around 12,000, which has been further reduced because of UEFA operational requirements. So Como's president and many of their directors are giving up their own tickets to allow elderly supporters to come and attend the match tonight, which is a great gesture. And there is more on that on our BBC Sport website. Some tennis news for you. Top seed Alexander Zverev is through to the US Open semi-finals after a straight sets win over Dutchman Botik van der Zandschulp. In the women's draw, Coco Gauff enthralled the home crowd by saving two match points on her way to beating Mira Andreeva. Next up for Gauff will be a semi-final against Elena Rybakina. She beat Zhenkin Wen in three sets. Rybakina's win means she will be the new world number one when the rankings are out next week, a moment she says she will always savor.
10: It's nice whenever you're done to say, okay, I won these tournaments, I've been number one. It's amazing. You never know how long you're going to stay. It's still, many things. And I want to win the titles still in the tournament. So all my thoughts are just for the next match.
5: And American football is back. The Seattle Seahawks shrugged off an early injury to their quarterback Sam Darnold to beat the New England Patriots 13-10 in the NFL's opening game. That is the same result from last season's Super Bowl.
1: Many thanks, Nisha. Now, let's go to the Gambia, where President Adama Barrow has appealed for calm following violent protests over prolonged power cuts that have lasted more than 48 hours across the country. There was violence earlier this week in the country's capital, Banjul, with police forced to use tear gas to calm protesters. Now, the government has said that efforts are underway to restore power. For more, let's now speak to the mayor of Banjul, Rohi Malik Law. Welcome to the program. What's behind the power cuts?
11: A lot. The president came out yesterday and I've spoken to Banjulians, or by extension the nation, because this is now a national issue. This is no more anything about Banjul. Yes, indeed, it has started in Banjul, but it went around all over the Gambia now. So he gave a very firm promise that electricity will be restored in end of October. But again, people does not believe anything because they have been promising people every time that the electricity will be restored soon.
1: How you have to understand, they affected one have to understand, people?
11: It has affected people's lives, especially women. If you look at the economic lives of women, it all depends on electricity. Electricity is life, just like water. And you look at
1: what
11: the security
1: about businesses,
11: also.
1: Hospitals and security,
11: exactly.
1: As you say.
11: The referral hospital is in Banjul. So basically it means Banjul is really, really affected. Economic wise, the health wise, and security wise.
1: How is the hospital affected? Are they able to still run operations? Are they
11: yeah,
1: still...
11: because we have a lot of operation going on in that hospital. It's the main hospital in the Gambia. So, of course, without
1: so
11: electricity, it means... Yeah, I do understand that lots of operation cannot go on because of lack of electricity.
1: And
11: just about a week ago...
1: Please go ahead.
11: Just a week ago, we lost a very young man at Birkama in West Coast because of lack of electricity.
1: What can you as a council do? Because your people are suffering.
11: We have been doing a lot with or without the electricity, because every time we have a budget that addresses health issues and indeed women empowerment. So we are not waiting for electricity cuts to empower women, no. We already have in our budgets a sum of money that we use to empower women. So even though we don't have the data, I have to be very frank, because data is a problem. I cannot tell you exactly the percentage that are affected. But indeed, women are affected. A lot of them are affected.
1: You did talk about the security challenges that you're facing as a result of these power cuts.
11: Yeah, because
1: without electricity, losses in business.
11: Yeah, investors are not coming anymore. Because without electricity is a main source that is a yardstick that the investors use if they are coming to any country. So basically it means they don't even think about Gambia. So and also the businesses that are going on in the Gambia are really, really affected. Because if you don't have electricity, it means you have to run on generator, which is very, very expensive. It is a crisis, yes. And I think the president needs to understand that people are suffering, really. And I think he can do us a favor by stopping to castigate his opponents on his political platforms, just to
1: and we have
11: try to divert,
1: from...
11: just to try to divert attention. So now people are not buying that anymore because people are suffering. So you cannot be going on a political platforms and castigating your opponents every time, only to try to switch attention from the reality of the crisis.
1: A major crisis, as you say. Many thanks for speaking to us, Mayor of Banjul, Rohi Malik Lowe. And as we said earlier, the President, Adama Barrow, has appealed for calm. And as the mayor said there, he has said that power will be restored in the coming weeks.
0: Now, the Toronto Film Festival gets underway later today, continuing a busy month for cinema, with the Venice Film Festival now winding down and Telluride just completed. The BBC's Tom Brooke has just returned from that film festival in the Rocky Mountains. That's an event renowned for launching films that go on to win Oscar trophies. He's been looking at some of the films that have been giving this festival season heat.
12: In the beautiful, elevated surroundings of the Rocky Mountains in Colorado, the four-day-long Telluride Film Festival routinely spotlights significant new cinema and brings top names in filmmaking into a very relaxed atmosphere. And movie fans travel from far and wide for a festival that's seriously committed to cinema.
13: It's so laid back. There's no paparazzi. There's no awards. It's just about the art of film.
14: The approachability and the proximity of some of the stars.
15: The landscape. Also, the program is great every single year.
12: Several films got people talking in Telluride, among them Ink, directed by Danny Boyle. It's the story of Rupert Murdoch's impact on tabloid journalism in late 1960s Britain.
16: We want our readers to feel alive when they wait for their paper in the morning.
12: In 2008, Telluride launched Danny Boyle's Slumdog Millionaire. It then went on to win 8 Oscars.
17: You were here with Slumdog. How does it feel to be back again?
18: Oh, such a privilege to be in Telluride. It's something you never take for granted. It's amazing. We're very lucky to be back. It's a very, very different film, obviously. But I hope it's as interesting to people as works out with Slumdog, yeah.
19: Hello, Pops. You're right.
12: For me, the Telluride film with the best performances came in the world premiere of Tender Loving Care. What is said to be the final film of veteran celebrated UK filmmaker Mike Lee.
20: So, how's your love life?
19: Straight in.
12: It's the story of a family and those in their orbit and how they deal with the vagaries of life.
21: Hello, Telluride.
12: 83-year-old Mike Lee couldn't be in Telluride, but he sent the opening night audience a video message.
21: We made it with Tender Loving Care.
12: And the Telluride audience were prompted to let Mike Lee know just how much they appreciated him.
22: We love you, Mike!
23: It's such a thrill to be here.
12: Actor Marion Bailey, who plays the character of Birdie in Tender Loving Care, was there and she introduced the film.
24: I think it's about love. I think it's about all kinds of love between family, friends, and the wider community and society. It's about people looking after each other.
12: The late Scottish actor Ian Charlson, who starred in Chariots of Fire in 1981, was the subject of the film Elsinore, launched at Telluride.
25: This man was just full of love.
12: Actor Andrew Scott's very moving portrayal of Charlson in 1989, as a man determined to prevail playing Hamlet on stage despite suffering from AIDS, was the talk of the festival and fueled Oscar speculation. But it's not just well-wrought feature films that are populating festival season this year. The harsh realities of the outside world are also being brought to audiences with a number of powerful documentaries. Here in Telluride, I saw a film called Rehearsals for a Revolution. It's a remarkable insight into Iran and what's been taking place in that country over the last 4 decades. The material was edited together by Arash Ashtiani, who thinks the film provides a portrait of Iran quite different from that found in traditional news journalism.
26: It goes beyond the news, you know, it goes to the life of the people, to their dreams. We have to keep the hope in the worst situation, and that's the best recipe for now, because I think it's not a very good situation back in Iran.
27: I don't have anything to deceive you on. Of course I'm not deceiving you.
12: But the documentary that became a real Telluride event was a surprise screening of You Can See Everything, in which Elizabeth Holmes, the now imprisoned founder of a medical testing company convicted of fraud, gave filmmakers extraordinary access before going to jail.
28: Okay.
12: Festival goers were captivated by the documentary's intense, unsettling interview sequences.
28: Okay, good chat.
12: As the festival wound down, the consensus was that Telluride once again did what it nearly always does, deliver some compelling cinema and identify films and performances that will go on to get recognition just as award season is gathering momentum.
0: That report by Tom Brook, the Telluride Film Festival in the Rocky Mountains in the US. And we were talking just a few minutes ago about the electricity crisis in the Gambia. We've had a message in from Christopher in the country saying it's a huge concern which forced people to take matters into their hands. Patients in hospitals are dying, others are getting sick because the Gambia is always extremely hot. Christopher says the people are suffering. Thank you very much for your comments and do keep listening to Newsday on the BBC World Service.
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4: Well, our correspondent Nicola Mundill joins us from the capital, Juba, now.
7: Our global affairs correspondent and Barasaneta Raja.

0: might be in making such a promise, talking to a Republican strategist.
1: A top safety researcher at the artificial intelligence company Anthropic has warned that AI is advancing so quickly, he believes there is a greater than 10% chance it could kill all humans within a decade.
0: We'll talk to a leading AI expert about that, and we'll bring you up to date with the second night of Champions League football for the season. PSG got off to a pretty good start. Hear about that after the latest world news.
2: BBC News with Govinda Gill. President Trump has said he will pay every adult US citizen $5,000 if his Republican Party wins both the House and the Senate in November's midterm elections. The president urged supporters to vote as though he himself was on the ballot. Sarah Smith reports from Dallas.
3: Donald Trump told supporters that the midterm elections were one of the most important ballots in American history. And to try to guarantee a Republican victory, he promised that every American adult would receive $5,000 if his party won both chambers of Congress. It is illegal to offer money to influence how people vote, but he can say this was an election promise, not a bribe. He did not explain how he would find $1 trillion to pay for this commitment. Aware that many voters are unhappy with the cost of living and the conflict with Iran, Mr. Trump also said the war would be over very shortly after the election, when prices would plummet.
2: The Coast Guard in the Philippines says a fire on board a ferry has killed at least five people, with more than 80 people still missing. The MV June Astor was en route from Manila to the popular tourist destination of Coron in Palawan province. Our correspondent Jake Kwan explains why rescue efforts are ongoing.
4: One thing about the current situation on the ground is that, you know, they had to work in the dark. There were very choppy waters, the strong currents. So the Coast Guards were saying that, you know, it was very difficult to carry out this rescue operation. And then what we're hearing now, you know, when the light has come, is that now it seems that the open flame has largely subsided, and they're seeing, you know, smoke still billowing from this, you know, blackened skeleton of the ferry. And the Coast Guard is going to board the ship soon to see and investigate what's happening in the ship.
2: The EU's Copernicus Climate Service says August was one of two hottest months ever recorded, July 2023 being the other. The record heat also capped Western Europe's warmest summer on record. Here's our environment correspondent, Matt McGrath.
5: The main driver was the burning of fossil fuels, now amplified by a rapidly strengthening El Niño that is naturally warming the Pacific. August was also the first month since last November above 1.5 degrees, the limit governments pledged to stay under in the Paris Agreement. A single month isn't a breach, but is indicative of a worrying trend.
2: The American military says it's carried out another strike on an alleged drug smuggling boat in the Caribbean, killing three people. U.S. Southern Command posted video on social media of a small boat exploding. It described the people it killed as narco-terrorists, but provided no evidence to support this. More than 200 people have been killed in such operations in the Caribbean and Eastern Pacific. World News from the BBC. The AI Anthropic firm says it's identified a fourth cybersecurity incident involving its Claude model. It comes amid a series of increasingly stark warnings about the risk posed by autonomous AI agents. A top safety researcher at Anthropic has said he believes there's more than a 10% chance that AI could kill all humans in the next 10 years. Investigators in the United States say one pilot of the Amazon cargo plane that overshot the runway in Miami on Sunday said the plane was going too fast shortly before the crash. In the final 15 seconds of the cockpit voice recording, there's a call for landing to be aborted. The aircraft crashed into two vehicles on the ground, killing five people. The historic Bayeux tapestry, which depicts events leading to the Norman conquest of Britain, will go on display to the public in London in a few hours' time. France is loaning the artefact for 10 months. These eight-year-old children attend a school on the site of the Battle of Hastings and were given tickets to the exhibition.
6: I'm excited because it might never come back to England again.
7: It's going to be amazing because it's 1,000 years old. Well, it's nearly 1,000 years old.
2: Their teacher, Miss Cross, coordinated the visit.
8: We got an email through from the British Museum saying that they're offering

0: tickets for local schools around Hastings and Battle to go to the Tapestry. And kind of as soon as I saw it, I was like, yes, definitely. Because it's our local history, it's just so important to keep it alive.
1: A television news presenter in Uganda has been chosen to take the throne of the traditional kingdom of Turo in the west of the country. Prince Edward Rukidi Kijana Guma, who works at the state-run broadcaster UBC, succeeds his first cousin, King Omo Nayimba, who died from cancer last month, aged 34. BBC News.
2: Many thanks for those news updates. Hello and welcome to Newsday on the BBC World Service. We're live in Nairobi with me, Anne Soy, and in London with James Cognall.
3: In the programme today, a big promise from President Trump, but can he afford it? We'll also discuss a grim warning. Could artificial intelligence really bring about the extinction of the human race? And we'll find out about travel chaos and economic disruption after airport problems here in the UK.
2: You can send us your thoughts on any of those stories by WhatsApp or text message on our usual number, which is +44 77 86 20 50 85.
3: All right, let's take flight for Dallas, Texas, where President Donald Trump has been addressing the Republican Party faithful for a first ever national convention ahead of midterm elections. Those are coming up in November. The president's approval rating is currently very weak by historical standards. In fact, it appears to be among the lowest sustained levels of either of his terms. Now, on the first day of the event, President Trump gave a speech saying he would pay every American adult a $5,000 so-called Trump dividend if Republicans retained control of Congress in those midterm elections. That's seen as a pretty extraordinary attempt to persuade voters to back his party.
4: In 55 days, Americans will be going to the polls in one of the most important elections in our country's history. Your vote will decide whether our country stumbles at the starting gate of the next 250 years or surges forward and never, ever looks back. We hand America's future to the radical left Democrats, and our nation will spend the next decade just getting back on its feet. It will be a tragedy. Vote Republican, and we will leave the world in our dust for generations to come. There'll be nothing like it. We're right at that gate.
3: Yeah, sense of what President Trump had to say, but it's these payments, the $5,000 so-called Trump dividend, that's really grabbing the headlines. Now, it's not immediately clear how those payments would work or whether they would be legal. Some estimates say the idea would cost from $1.2 to $1.35 trillion. For more, I spoke to our North America editor, Sarah Smith.
5: That is really, really remarkable promise that Donald Trump threw out towards the end of his speech, saying that if and only if Republicans win the midterm elections, he would pay $5,000 to every adult in America, and that he would call it the Trump dividend. He gave very few other details. He certainly didn't tell us how he would pay for this, which could cost about $1 trillion. To pay for that commitment, and there was no explanation from him of where the money would come from, and also no explanation either of whether or not this is even legal. Now, it is against federal law to offer money to people to try and influence how they want to vote, so there are bound to be arguments about whether or not this is actually an illegal promise that Donald Trump has made. Now, he will say that this was a spending commitment and an election promise, not a bribe, in order to try and persuade Americans to vote Republican. But yeah, there's bound to be many arguments about the legality and the practicality of whether or not he can even fulfill this promise.
3: Beyond the promise of money, the central thrust of his argument seemed to be vote for the party because of me. Would that be right?
5: Yeah, Donald Trump believes he is the Republican Party's greatest electoral asset. And in many previous occasions, that has been true. There are people who wouldn't normally bother to vote, low propensity voters as they're known, who will come out and vote for Donald Trump, particularly in years when he's in the ballot, when he's standing for president. And he said very specifically in his speech, he wants voters to pretend that he is running in these midterm elections, to pretend that his name is on the ballot and come out and vote accordingly. And that is his attempt to reach a fairly significant swath of the American electorate who are still diehard Donald Trump fans, but might not be motivated to come out and vote for Republican candidates standing in different kinds of races. But it's a risk to basically make this a referendum on Donald Trump and his first 2 years in office, because there are many other voters who are pretty unhappy with the state of affairs. I mean, Donald Trump has record low poll ratings at the moment, with voters really concerned both about the cost of living and the war with Iran, which of course is driving prices up itself. And they may not think that voting for Donald Trump is something that they feel motivated to do, and it could even cost Republican candidates votes if they are too closely associated with the president, who is at the moment remarkably unpopular.
3: What's your sense of how then this would go down with the Republican Party hierarchy? These midterm elections are obviously pretty crucial for many people's jobs, apart from, as they would no doubt see it, the direction of the country. President Trump does what he feels, clearly, but do you think the party bigwigs will be happy with the approach?
5: Donald Trump controls the Republican Party. He is not only clearly the leader of it, he has an enormous amount of control, and the rest of the party orbits around Donald Trump and his desires, to be honest. Now, he's the one who had the idea of having a midterms convention at all, which is not a normal thing to do, but he wanted to gather people together here and to be able to make this big keynote speech. And he obviously loved delivering this speech that came in just a little short of 2 hours. As he covered all of his favorite topics, all the highlights he usually comes up with in campaign speeches and when he's addressing political rallies. He wants to make himself the center of this election campaign, and nobody is going to be able to stop him doing that. And, you know, evidence suggests there are a lot of people who will come out and vote for him as a result of that. So it's very difficult for anybody to try and stand in Donald Trump's way, not least because he controls an awful lot of money. There is millions and millions of dollars at his disposal to spend on these campaigns. They won't go to candidates who've been critical of him or to areas where he doesn't think the spending is as important. So, I mean, he does retain an iron grip on the party itself, whether or not he's unpopular with voters in general. This campaign will be run the way Donald Trump sees fit.
3: Sarah Smith there, that's our North America editor. And I wanted to go back to that significant point mentioned by President Trump on the first night of the convention, this promise of $5,000 for everybody, every adult, if people vote Republican during the midterms. What is the thinking behind it, the political strategy? A question for Robert Moran, former Republican political strategist and pollster.
6: Well, it is an extraordinary promise, and I'm not sure where that money is going to come from, but it is campaign season.
3: Yeah, I mean, back of the envelope calculations, well over $1 trillion. The U.S. doesn't have that going spare, does it?
6: No. I mean, I don't know where that number comes from or how that would be afforded. But it is a campaign promise in September of a campaign year.
3: I understand that. I'm curious about how you think others in the Republican Party will be reacting to that. Will they be desperately scrabbling around working out how to afford it, or will they just be saying, oh, well, we're never actually going to pay that, are we, guys?
6: I think they'll worry about that if they retain control of both chambers. I mean, the reason why this is happening is because the Republican polling teams are looking at this election and they're seeing a vote intensity gap where Democrats are more likely to turn out, about a 10-point intensity gap. And so they want to close that gap by energizing traditionally Republican voters. Midterm elections, because of their lower turnout, are actually about activation, not persuasion. And so remember, this midterm convention is sort of unique and interesting, but it's not targeted towards us. It's targeted towards the sort of soft MAGA voter, the voter that really hasn't tuned in to politics until, you know, after the kickoff of college football season and the autumn begins here. That's what they're trying to do. And, you know, they're really trying to run counter trend. I mean, in all of the midterm elections since World War II, there have been 20 of them. In 18 of those elections, the president's party has lost seats. 18. That's 90%. So they're trying to, you know, swim against this tide. And, you know, so I think it's a novel solution to an interesting problem. The other challenge they have is, as the Republican Party has become more populist, it has switched out more higher income, higher educated voters for more working class populist voters. And so those more non-college educated whites, more working class populist voters, are less likely to turn out in midterm elections. They're lower propensity voters. And so they need something like this to increase turnout. And that's why they're doing this.
3: And when you say that the polling suggests that Republicans are simply much less likely to vote this time around, that's the gap they're trying to make up. Is that true even against historical trends of the party in power doing badly in midterms?
6: I mean, this is part of the historical trend. Normally, the party out of power is motivated to return to power. Mm. And so their voters are usually generate something like a wave election. And the traditional strategy is, if you are the party in power and you've got a midterm and you see this wave coming, what you normally do is you try to individualize race by race and run candidate centered elections and try to slow down that wave. What the Trump team is doing is they're trying to create a counter wave, which is absolutely fascinating. This is probably one of the more interesting tactical plays that I've seen in American politics. So they're trying to actually create a counter wave, and it may or may not work. But remember, the battleground we're talking about is tightly circumscribed here, because a number of red states have redistricted. So my guess is the ceiling on the Democratic side in the House is maybe 227, 228. You need 218 seats to control. Mm. And it's because there just aren't that many swing seats. The median swing seat is about R+4. So what the Trump folks are trying to do is just gin up turnout so that they can have a chance at retaining a very slim House majority.
3: Robert Moran there, former Republican political strategist and pollster.
2: It's 18 minutes past the hour. Time now for some sports news. Nishat Lada is here.
7: Thank you, Anne. Bayern Munich and Manchester United are among the teams in action in the European Champions League later on Thursday. Bayern have a home game against Bodo Glimt, while United welcome debutant Sabah FK of Azerbaijan to Old Trafford. Sabah FK's Rwanda international Joy Lance Mikels is a huge Manchester United fan, and he's been speaking to Newsday. We'll hear from him in around half an hour. Also making their debut, Italian side Como, managed by former Arsenal player Cesc Fabregas. Como will host RB Leipzig. On Wednesday night, holders Paris Saint-Germain shrugged off their poor domestic form to thrash Yaya Touré's Slovan Bratislava 6-1. A hat-trick there for new signing Ferran Torres, and two goals for Ousmane Dembele. Also on Wednesday, Barcelona, Arsenal and Liverpool among the winners. At the US Open tennis, top seed Alexander Zverev beat Botic van der Zandschulp in straight sets to set up a semi-final against Karen Khachanov. In the women's singles, Coco Gauff saved two match points against Mira Andreeva to book a semi-final place against the new world number one, Elena Rybakina. And the new NFL season is underway. The Seattle Seahawks beat the New England Patriots 13-10 in the opening game.
2: Nishat, many thanks. Now let's speak to EJ Ndukwe on our business desk. Flight disruptions caused by a technical failure of the UK air traffic control system is expected to ease on Thursday. More than 2,000 flights were affected by a glitch in the flight processing system. Let's now get more details. EJ, are flights expected to resume to normal levels today?
8: Well, looking at the flight data, cancellations slowed overnight and no flights are expected to be cancelled on Thursday. That's according to aviation analytics company Cirium. So we'll be watching closely to see how that pans out throughout the day. But the thing here to highlight is that just because no flights are cancelled today doesn't necessarily mean that disruptions won't continue. And that's because there's this knock-on effect, which means pilots and planes and even passengers are not where they're meant to be. They're out of position. So some travel analysts are saying many people will be waiting even up to the weekend before they get to where they need to be. And just to remind you of what those disruptions involved, we're talking more than 2,000 flights affected on Tuesday and Wednesday, and nearly 400 flights were cancelled. So we saw all these horrible images of people just camping out on airport floors. They were stranded, you know, sleeping in the airport. And just to add insult to injury, the Civil Aviation Authority is saying that many of those passengers are unlikely to be compensated because this technical glitch that created the disruption is considered the result of extraordinary circumstances. And so passengers aren't entitled to be compensated for anything that falls under this. So we can take a listen to some of those passengers who were stranded in the airport.
9: Due to leave at 6 p.m, the flight that arrived yesterday lunchtime that should have taken us last night is still here apparently, so we'll have lost at least a day of our holiday.
10: At midnight we gave up our search and we set up shop right by the elevators to the departure gate, so it was the worst travel experience I've ever had.
11: It's not just the anger on the fact that we haven't been able to go when we wanted. It is the way we've been treated while we've been here as well, because they've not helped us in any way. They've not kept us informed. They've not said sorry.
2: Well, the voices there of passengers who had, who experienced those disruptions. Many thanks to you, EJ. And I think most of us can sympathize with being stuck at an airport for a lengthy period of time. Has that happened to you, James?
3: Yeah, you know, the usual delays and sitting around twiddling your thumbs and getting more and more frustrated. I also did once, I remember being in Casablanca Airport in Morocco, heading to Burkina Faso, and I went to get some food at one of the cafes, but they weren't announcing the flight there, and I didn't look at my watch and missed my flight and was 24 hours late.
2: Oh, dear.
3: That's all my fault, though. What about you?
2: Well, I have been what they call bumped. So you go to the airport, but the flight that you had booked is full.
3: Yeah.
2: But they offered to pay me and take me to a hotel. I took the pay and went back home.
3: So, not the end of the world, yeah.
2: Yeah.
3: Now, to more serious matters, top safety researcher at the artificial intelligence giant Anthropic warned it's advancing so quickly, there's a greater than 10% chance it could kill all humans within the next decade. Evan Huebinger said in a post that the risk from the models was currently low, but it might get to a point it was existential risk to humanity. So I spoke to Stuart Russell, professor of computer science at the University of California, Berkeley, co-founder of the International Association for Safe and Ethical AI. He's the co-author of the AI Field's Most Used Textbook and taught many of the industry's current researchers.
12: I think one of the things we have to remember here is that Evan is a little bit below the average of the leading CEOs in the field. So what he's saying, a 10% chance of extinction, is lower than Dario Amodei, who estimates it at up to 25%. We have estimates of 20% from Elon Musk, who's the CEO of XAI. So this number is not really a surprise to those of us who are following these issues.
3: But it is shocking, though, isn't it? The idea that there's a 10 to 20, whatever you put that number, percent chance that we're heading towards extinction based on a technology that we ourselves are developing.
12: Yes, it is shocking. I mean, if you put it bluntly, the companies are saying to governments, if we carry on doing what we're doing, we're quite likely to kill everyone on Earth. Please stop us. And the governments are saying, can we give you a subsidy? Can we build you a data center? Can we give you a tax break? And at some point, you expect the governments will catch on that their voters prefer not to be dead and do something about this. I don't know what else governments are waiting for. You have more than 1,000 of the researchers working in these companies signing a letter saying, stop us. You have the CEOs saying, stop us. Now you have people resigning from the company because they simply cannot continue working in this kind of situation.
3: Is the fear perhaps for a government that if, say, the US says, right, we're going to rein in our AI firms, China will not, and that would make the US vulnerable? Is that the thinking?
12: I think that's a concern. You could say they would prefer that American companies make us extinct rather than Chinese companies. And I hope that Xi Jinping and Donald Trump will agree in their upcoming summit to work on this together. It's in no one's interest for AI systems to get out of control. We're starting to see warning signs, the OpenAI AI systems attacking Hugging Face. Itself.
3: What's Hugging Face? Sorry.
12: So Hugging Face is another AI company, and OpenAI's AI systems broke into Hugging Face to steal information from it in a way that was completely not directed by any human beings. And so that event has set off a lot of warning bells. The alarms are all sounding, and people in the companies are very concerned. And I think what has caused this level of interest in the statement from Evan Hubinger and the gentleman who resigned, Jacob Coxon, you know, why is there so much attention to this? It's because people have now woken up and they are listening to what's going on. They're taking it seriously because we're starting to see these real world episodes of loss of control. So if the countries can agree that they set a minimum baseline that AI systems have to be demonstrably safe in this respect, that you have to show that your AI system is not going to get out of control as a condition of being able to develop and deploy it. That's the kind of requirement that we have for airplanes and lifts and sandwich shops. They can't do business unless they pass the necessary safety standards. And this is what we in the AI safety community are arguing. The governments have to set the safety standards to be reasonable, to correspond with the risk. And then companies have to comply with that.
3: Okay.
12: And those standards should be common between the US and China.
3: One critique you hear or question you hear is how could, though? What are the mechanisms by which AI could make us extinct? Perhaps you could give us one way or an overview of you, if you like.
12: Well, it's sort of like asking chimpanzees, you know, how are those humans going to make you extinct? They won't understand. And we may not understand. AI systems that are much more capable than humans will have a better understanding of physics, for example. So they might be able to simply shut down solar radiation and the Earth turns into a snowball. In the near future, the risks are not so much extinction as, for example, collapse of our critical support systems like our water, electricity, financial systems, transportation, and so on.
3: Stuart Russell from the University of California, Berkeley, one of the world's leading AI experts. 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
13: 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Horizon3.ai.

0: welcome to Newsday from the BBC World Service with Anne Stoy in Nairobi and James Cotton in London.
1: Donald Trump says that the Iran war won't end until after the midterm elections, and he warned voters that oil prices won't come down before the election.
0: We'll hear why some Africans are taking great risks to cross the Atlantic to reach Europe.
1: And all the action from the start of the Champions League coming up after this news.
2: BBC News with Govinda Gill. President Trump has said every adult U.S. citizen will receive $5,000 if his Republican Party wins both chambers of Congress in November's midterm elections. It's unclear where the money would come from and whether such a payment would be legal. The Coast Guard in the Philippines says a fire on board a ferry has killed at least five people. More than 80 people are missing. The vessel was en route to the popular tourist destination of Coron from Manila. The EU's Copernicus Climate Service says August was one of two hottest months ever recorded, July 2023 being the other. The average temperature recorded in both months was 1.65 degrees above pre-industrial times. The American military says it's carried out another strike on an alleged drug smuggling boat in the Caribbean, killing three people. Earlier, the U.S. Secretary of State defended the policy, which rights groups say amounts to extrajudicial execution. A regional governor says Russian airstrikes on the Ukrainian port city of Mykolaiv on Wednesday and overnight killed four people and injured another 19. Russia said it hit a Ukrainian drone warehouse in the city. The AI firm Anthropic says it's identified a fourth cybersecurity incident involving its Claude model. It said the latest incident had taken place in January. A television news presenter in Uganda has been chosen to take the throne of the traditional kingdom of Turo in the west of the country. Prince Edward Rukidi Kijinangoma works at the state-run broadcaster UBC. The historic Bayeux tapestry, embroidered more than 900 years ago to depict events leading to the Norman conquest of Britain, will go on display in London in a few hours' time. BBC News.
0: Thank you for that news. 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
1: Over the next half hour, we'll bring you stories from the Philippines, Mauritania and Gaza. And we'll also hear from a former vice president of Iran, Sasan Karimi, on the situation in the region.
0: Welcome your messages on anything you hear. Our number, which works for WhatsApp and texts, is +44 7786 20 50 85. Now, during a Republican convention speech on Wednesday night in Dallas, President Trump tried to turn one of his biggest political vulnerabilities into a strength. Does anyone here think that Iran should have a nuclear weapon? He asked the crowd. He went on to defend what has become an unpopular conflict in Iran, predicting victory and linking it directly to lower oil prices, before suggesting the strategically vital Strait of Hormuz should be renamed after him.
1: Now, oil prices rose to $100 a barrel for the first time since July after the US and Iran attacked tankers in the Gulf region and Yemen's Houthis hit oil facilities in Saudi Arabia. The US has said that it struck five Iranian tankers in retaliation for Iran's targeting of a warship, while Iran's Revolutionary Guards said that they attacked eight tankers and two warships in response, as well as a US base in Jordan. The Guards also said that they planned a new prohibited zone for shipping that extended beyond the Strait of Hormuz into the Arabian Sea. Well, Sasan Karimi was Iran's deputy vice president for strategic affairs. He's now a professor of global studies at Tehran University, from where I spoke to him earlier.
3: I believe that Donald Trump is very desperate in any past and present and future policies about Iran, because their calculation, or his calculation, based on the Israeli information and analysis, was about that the political system in Iran will be collapsed soon, when we attack them, especially when we terror the supreme leader and the commanders. And now they are in two different tracks. The first track is to blockade Iran on the sea, on the air, and on the soil. And the second track is to normalize and justify any future brutal attacks, including maybe any nuclear attack against Iran. They want to justify them in advance. And that is why he wants to say that Iran wants to produce nuclear weapon. Iran is being prepared to make nuclear weapon. This story, he doesn't know, but this story is older than two decades in the world politics, made by Israelis in the 90s decade, and still the same. And we always have only 6 months away from time from the nuclear weapon. It's a fake story.
1: You talk about the blockade on Iran, and Iran has also announced a new prohibited zone. What do they mean by that?
3: Iran is very strict about the arrangement of passing the tankers from the Strait of Hormuz, and Iran want to keep the control of all these passages. Maybe Iran cooperates with some companies and countries, but the control of passage is in the hand of Iran. But same time, maybe the countries that they don't have any animosity against Iran.
1: Just on the prohibited zone, because we understand that it is to extend to the Arabian Sea. With the presence of the American Navy ships around there, will this really be possible?
3: Yeah. Nobody can expect us to wait for being threatened and also get money from us or through limiting Iran. So these two are not possible to be merged together. The United States want to pressurize Iran as well as keep its hegemony and charisma, and none of them are being provided to the United States. And that is why Donald Trump is very desperately seeking somehow to control or show off the control of passages. Iran prohibits some areas, especially for the American tankers, American ships, American navies. And Iran showed that, of course, Iran's military force is not as powerful as the United States on the paper, but Iran is already very well known that it's very possible to destroy the game, you know.
1: Sasan Karimi there, Iran's deputy, former deputy vice president for strategic affairs and currently professor of global studies at the University of Tehran. Now, there's been some dramatic videos coming out of Philippines of a passenger ferry on fire. You can hear some of the sound now. What you can hear there are the voices of the Coast Guard rescuers on their boats as they approach the burning ferry, which is engulfed in flames in the darkness 100 yards ahead of them. At least 5 people were killed and 86 remain missing. I've been hearing more from our correspondent, Jake Vaughan.
4: This ferry, you know, MV June Astor, it was going from Manila, the capital, to this very popular tourist destination of Coron. And when it almost reached a port, it caught fire. We don't know exactly why, but we're hearing from the witnesses say that the fire was first seen coming from the cargo hold. And, you know, when this fire started in the evening around 6 p.m., by the time the Coast Guards have reached a boat, they said the fire had already engulfed the whole ship. They're saying that because of this, they couldn't really board. They, you know, worked throughout the night trying to pull the passengers and people who were in the water out of the water and move them to the land. Now, amid this very, huge misfortune, luckily, the ship had caught fire near the land, so they were able to rescue some 46 passengers. But there are still, you know, more than 80 people missing. And one thing about, the current situation on the ground is that, you know, they had to work in the dark. There were very choppy waters, the strong currents. So the Coast Guards were saying that, you know, it was very difficult to carry out this rescue operation. And then what we're hearing now you know, when the light has come, is that now it seems that the open flame has largely subsided, and there's seeing, you know, smoke still billowing from this, you know, blackened skeleton of the ferry, and the Coast Guard is going to board the ship soon and to see and investigate what's happening in the ship.
1: And what's happening with the survivors? You say that 46 people were pulled out of that area of the scene of this incident.
4: Yes, the survivors were taken to hospitals around the island, and we're now hearing from the wire service that, you know, among the survivors are two Chilean nationals. And you know, one thing about these incidents is that often the Coast Guards are relying on the ship manifest to see who was on board. And we are, you know, hearing from the Coast Guard that according to the manifest, there were 134 people, including 17 crew members who are on the ship. But if we look at past incidents, like, for example, in January, a ship had sunk, killing 66 people. The manifest said that there were 270 people on board that ship, but the real number was close to 370. So 100 people more were on the ship. So, you know, it may take a while for us to really get a full picture of how many people are actually missing, how many, you know, casualties there might be. And, you know, what we're hearing from the survivors and the survivors' family family who are waiting to hear more news, it is absolutely nerve-wracking right now, and they're quite distraught.
1: And how unusual is an incident of this kind? You talk about that sinking ferry earlier in the year, but in terms of a fire, how unusual is that?
4: Well, it is unfortunately too common. Last time, because I guess in our living memory, we have 2023, a fire that killed 31 people. And this happened in the southwestern water of the Philippines. And, you know, this at that time and in the past times, these incidents are often blamed on the poor maintenance as well as the lax safety attitude towards safety in these places. And I'm sure that will be the conversation that will follow this incident as well. But another thing I need to point out is that these ferries are one of the main mode of transportation for Philippines. I mean, there are 7,100 islands in this country, and ferries are cheap and accessible for many people. And, you know, unfortunately, this kind of accidents are quite common for the country.
1: The BBC's Jake Kwon giving us updates earlier.
0: Now, hospital officials in Gaza are saying this morning that an Israeli strike has killed a family of four. Israel has yet to comment. That news comes a year since southern Gaza's largest hospital, Nasser, was struck twice by Israeli airstrikes, killing 22 people, among them health workers, emergency crews and five journalists. Israeli Defense Force said it deeply regrets the incident, that it does not intentionally target civilians. Well, one of the casualties was the Palestinian visual journalist Mariam Daga. Mariam worked with news outlets such as the Associated Press and documented life in the Gaza Strip throughout Israel's war with Hamas. She was 33. 1 year on, her family is still waiting for accountability. Her father, Riyad Abu Daga, spoke to Newsday about what life has been like since his daughter was killed. He began by telling us about the moment he heard the news.
5: The news was devastating. When I heard that Mariam had been killed, I swear to God, Mariam had always been one of the daughters closest to me. She donated her kidney when I suffered kidney failure. I had a kidney transplant in Yemen, and thank God the operation was successful. She is in my heart. May God have mercy on her. Mariam was always very close to me. She truly was a wonderful person. Everyone loved her. My brothers and sisters, my sons and daughters, they all loved her, and she cared deeply for them. She will always bring them gifts, things they loved, just to make them happy. She was always active and always following events as they happened. God bless her. She was very active. She was very brave. She had a strong heart. She was not just brave. She was also adventurous. And she was very, very kind. She gave me the most precious thing she had. May God have mercy on her. Even now, I haven't forgotten her. I will never forget her. She's always in my thoughts. I still remember her from when she was little. She would always play with me. She was always with us when she was young. God bless her. She was loved by everyone. She's far away now. Before, I used to see her every day. Now, I don't. You feel that you've lost some of that affection, some of that feeling of being a father. I go to her grave. I visit her. When I heard about the airstrikes, I called her mobile phone. A friend answered. I asked, "Where is Mariam?" Then an airstrike hit her. I called her again, but no one answered. I knew then, God help us. One of my sons called me and told me, "Mariam has been killed." I feel frustrated because it has been a year now and we haven't heard anything. There should be an investigation into why Mariam was targeted. Mariam was doing her duty as a journalist. This should not have happened to her. She was doing her job. Even now, we are appealing to countries around the world to investigate why journalists like Mariam are targeted. We haven't heard a single word about it. She was innocent. She was loved. And she always fulfilled her duty as a journalist. She was loved by everyone.
0: Riyad Abu Daga, the father of Mariam Daga.
1: To another, let's head now to Mauritania, where more than 1,000 people have been picked up after 7 boats attempting to reach Spain's Canary Islands became stranded in the Atlantic. The survivors were brought ashore in Mauritania and Senegal, many of them in poor health after spending a long time at sea. The group included 134 women, one of them pregnant, as well as 88 minors. Now, the Atlantic crossing is one of the world's most dangerous migration routes, with strong currents and overcrowded boats adding to the serious risks. Idrissa Sompare is the International Office of Migration's Chief of Mission in Mauritania.
6: We have been noticing a sharp increase in boats disembarking on the coast of Mauritania. I'm in Mauritania, and they were in distress. So they were rescued along the Atlantic route to the Canary Islands. So IOM was part of the humanitarian actors that were providing support to those people. So that's pretty much the latest information we had on this kind of operation.
1: What are the trends like? Are the numbers reducing? Are they increasing?
6: Well, it depends which perspective you're talking about. If we take the perspective of the destination, the final destination in the Canary Island, actually they are sharply reducing. We noticed a peak in 2024. There were close to 46,000 persons arriving in the Canary Island, and then they fell to 70,000 in 2025. And this year, as of the 24th of August, we have close to 5,000 people arriving. However, this fewer arrival must not be mistaken for reduced risk.
1: The arrival of
6: There are, let's say, more control, maritime surveillance probably, and people needing to readjust their departure mechanism. But there are still depths. The Western African Atlantic route is one of the most dangerous routes on the planet. So we should keep in mind that these fewer arrivals do not necessarily mean reduced risk, because people are still trying to reach the Canary Islands.
1: So are you saying that there are measures being taken from the places where these people are coming from that are responsible for the reduced numbers that you're seeing?
6: That's a shift in the departure area. Departure area that used to be Mauritania, Senegal, the geography of the departure is changing. Now we are noticing a southward dispersion of the party towards the Gambia, Guinea and Guinea-Bissau. This entails hundreds of kilometers in addition to the journey. This exposed migrant to longer crossings and weaker monitoring and obviously higher smuggling risk and reduced access to assistance. So all this combination of things give the result I just mentioned to you in my opening.
1: Why are the points of departure changing?
6: Higher surveillance in the usual departure country, in Senegal, in Mauritania, in Morocco. There are also policy in place to better control, I think, smuggling networks.
1: So are you saying then that the measures that have been taken in what used to be the main departure points are working, and could they be replicated in these other new areas?
6: Migration is a very fluid phenomenon. The kind of measures that have been implemented in the last years in certain countries, I don't know whether they are replicable in other contexts, but what we can say right now for sure is that there is a shift in the departure area along the Western Atlantic coast.
1: What's the best case scenario? What would you like to see as IOM done on the ground, perhaps by the governments where these people come from the countries they're transiting through, to ensure that irregular migration is dealt with and people, importantly, are kept safe?
6: There is need for stronger coordination and assistance across the full continuum of the drivers of departure to address the risk before embarkation, the protection in transit, the search and rescue, and have a coordinated response between all these countries. And for that, IOM is also ready to facilitate dialogue. We have a program that is called Assistant Voluntary Return. That's just one example. It's one of the safe, dignified, and right-based migration solutions we provide to migrants. IOM will basically support a migrant stranded in a destination country where he no longer has the means to remain or is no longer in a position to remain. IOM will support that migrant to voluntarily return to its country of origin.
1: Idrissa Sompare there, the International Office of Migration's Chief of Mission in Mauritania. And you've been sending us messages on some of the stories that we've covered on the program throughout the show. Here's one without a name, says, it's not possible to predict how any complex computer program shall function in future.
0: Yeah, relating, I guess, to artificial intelligence and the concerns we've been hearing on the programme. We've also, in relation to that migration story, had a message in from Mahmoud Fofana in Makeni, Sierra Leone, saying Africans are making it the hard way to Europe because their African leaders are not doing enough to give things for young Africans. Thanks, as always, for your messages. Let's get some sports now. Vinicia Ladder.
7: And after big wins for the likes of Paris Saint-Germain and Barcelona in the Champions League on Wednesday, what will Thursday's matches have in store? Well, among the sides in action will be Manchester United, who host one of the competition's debutants, Azerbaijan's Sabah FK. Now, the club was only formed 9 years ago, so playing at Old Trafford will be quite a night for their players, including their Rwandan international, Joy Lance-Mikel, as he's been telling Newsday's Isaac Fanning.
8: It's a very special feeling for all of us. Reaching the Champions League is a historic achievement for Sabah, and starting the league phase at Old Trafford makes the occasion even more exciting. Manchester United are one of the biggest clubs in the world's football, so it will be a proud moment to step on that pitch. At the same time, we are not going there only to enjoy the atmosphere. We want to compete, represent our club and Azerbaijan in the best possible way and show that we deserve to be at Zero.
9: When you moved to the club, did you ever imagine that you'd be playing Champions League football?
8: Every footballer dreams of playing in the Champions League, but when I first arrived, it would have been difficult to predict that we would reach this stage so soon. Yeah, however, I could see that the club had ambition and a clear vision for the future. Step by step, Sabah continued to grow both and on and off the pitch. This achievement did not happen by accident. It's a result of years of hard work by the players, coaches, management, and everyone around the club, you know, who's involved to experience this moment with Sabah makes it even more meaningful.
9: When the draw came out, what matches were you looking forward to playing?
8: Man United, because I'm a fan myself since childhood and I watch every game when I can. It was the best draw that we got, in my opinion, and it makes me even more better because we're going to play in Old Trafford. But every match in the Champions League is special because you are competing against some of the best teams and players in Europe. Of course, Manchester United and Barcelona immediately stood out because of the history and global reputation. And playing at Old Trafford and welcoming Barcelona to Baku are the kinds of occasions every footballer dreams about. But we respect every opponent, and each match will be an opportunity for us to test ourselves at the highest level.
9: As a Rwandan player, talk to me a little bit about your career journey.
8: I was born and raised in Germany, but I'm very proud of my Rwandan roots and of the opportunity to represent Rwanda internationally. My career has not always followed a straight or easy path. I have played at different levels and in several countries, and every experience has helped me grow both as a footballer and as a person. Now representing Rwanda while playing in the Champions League is something very, very special. I hope my journey can inspire young Rwandan players and show them that with belief, hard work and patience, it is possible to reach the big in football.
9: And what hopes do you have for this campaign in the Champions League?
8: First of all, we want to be competitive in every match and demonstrate that the qualities that brought us this far. We know that the level will be extremely high, but we believe in ourselves and the strength of our team. We want to gain also valuable experience, create memorable moments of our supporters and earn as many points as possible. But yeah, this is a historic opportunity for the club and we want to make the most of it while enjoying the challenge and continue to grow as a team. But yeah, we want to go out definitely with some points and let's see how many we get. But we're going to make it difficult for everybody to get points from us. This is the target.
7: Yes, Sabah FK's Rwanda international Joy Lance Mikels with Newsday's Isaac Fannin there. Let's wrap up the tennis. The semi-final lineup at the US Open is complete. Men's top seed Alexander Zverev, who had some very late nights at Flushing Meadows, had a relatively comfortable quarterfinal, beating Botik van der Zandschulp of the Netherlands in straight sets. Next up for Zverev, a meeting with Karen Khachanov in the last four. The other semi-final pits two Americans against each other. Ben Shelton against Francis Tiafoe, which means an American man will be in the final. And there hasn't been a home winner in the men's singles at the US Open since 2003. In the women's draw, Coco Gauff saved two match points against Mira Andreeva to book a semi-final place against the new women's world number one, Elena Rybakina. The other semi will pit Jessica Pegula against Irina Sabalenka. That's the woman Rybakina has replaced at the top of the rankings. And in American football, the Seattle Seahawks shrugged off an early injury to their quarterback Sam Darnold to beat the New England Patriots 13-10 in the NFL's opening game. That is the team they also beat in last season's Super Bowl. Much more on the tennis and the Champions League on our BBC Sport website. James, you must be happy with Arsenal's Champions League showing.
0: Yeah, look, we won. Look quite impressive against Napoli. Who do you think has been most impressive this first week? PSG?
7: I've got to say PSG, especially because they're not doing too well at home in Liga that.
0: Yeah, they haven't won yet.
7: Should be a great night tonight as well.
0: Absolutely. All right, Nishat Lada, thank you. And thanks to everyone listening. That's it for this edition of Newsday from Anne in Nairobi, me and the rest of the team in London. Bye-bye.
10: You're listening to the BBC World Service. And here's what's happening in the studio this week.
11: The Bayeux Tapestry vividly depicts the events leading to the Battle of Hastings in 1066, when England was conquered. Vital to British history, it belongs to France. I follow its return to England, where it was made, for the first time in almost 1,000 years.
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0: Our global affairs correspondent and Barasaneta Rajan has the details.
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13: We'll get a take on a proposal by the boss of the BBC that there should be a public service algorithm that would help the broadcaster compete

0: President Trump has said every adult U.S. citizen will receive $5,000 if his Republican Party wins both chambers of Congress in November's midterm elections. It's unclear where the money would come from. Mr. Trump was addressing the Republicans' first ever midterm convention, seeking to rally support ahead of the crucial polls.
1: So I'm asking you to pretend that I'm on the ballot. Just one more time, because if we lose, you're going to lose your border, you're going to lose your tax cuts, you're going to lose your safety and security, you're going to lose your wealth.
0: Our North America editor, Sarah Smith, was watching the speech in Dallas.
2: There is a big, big problem for Donald Trump and for his Republicans going into the midterm elections, and that is the cost of living, which most Americans think is far too high, that is being driven in part by his war with Iran. Voters will directly blame Donald Trump for that and could punish his Republican candidates at the midterm elections as a result. So, promising a $5,000 dividend, obviously he hopes would make a difference to that.
0: The Coast Guard in the Philippines says a fire on board a ferry has killed at least five people. It said more than 80 people were missing. The MV June Astor was en route from Manila to the popular tourist destination of Coron in Palawan province. Our correspondent Jake Kwan says these incidents are common occurrence in the Philippines.
3: 2023, a fire killed 31 people, and this happened in the southwestern water of the Philippines. These incidents are often blamed on the poor maintenance as well as the lax safety attitude, and I'm sure that will be the conversation that will follow this incident as well. These ferries are one of the main mode of transportation for Philippines. I mean, there are 7,100 islands in this country, and ferries are cheap and accessible for many people. And this kind of accidents are quite common for the country.
0: A regional governor says Russian airstrikes on the Ukrainian port city of Mykolaiv on Wednesday and overnight killed four people. A Orly Reshetilov said port and industrial infrastructure was damaged in the attacks, as well as residential buildings. Meanwhile, Russian officials say a Ukrainian sea drone set fire to a port embankment in the Black Sea resort of Sochi. The EU's Copernicus Climate Service says August was one of two hottest months ever recorded, July 2023 being the other. It says the average temperature recorded in both months was 1.65 degrees above pre-industrial times, far above the 1.5 degrees threshold beyond which scientists say the risks of extreme weather events rise sharply. World News from the BBC. U.S. immigration authorities say more than 150,000 immigrants from El Salvador will for now keep their temporary protected status that was due to expire on Wednesday. The announcement by the Department of Homeland Security will allow Salvadorian immigrants to live legally in the United States and shield them from deportation. Investigators in the United States say one of the pilots of the Amazon cargo plane that overshot the runway in Miami on Sunday said the plane was going too fast shortly before the crash. The investigators said there were no indications of any attempt to slow the plane, which crashed into two vehicles on the ground, killing five people. Volunteers at the British charity that saves lives at sea say they've been the target of abuse and online threats by anti-migrant protesters. The charity, the RNLI, says its only purpose is to save people from drowning and that migrant boat rescues make just over 1% of its yearly call-outs. Simon Jones reports.
4: RNLI volunteers say they feel shell-shocked at the level and ferocity of the criticism they have faced since two lifeboats from the Isle of Wight brought a group of 120 migrants to shore at Portsmouth on Sunday. It was the first time crews from this area had been called out to a small boat crossing of this size, leading to online and physical abuse. In a message to volunteers, the charity's chief executive, Peter Sparks, said in the current climate, it was prudent to review its security procedures. If people felt unsafe, they should be empowered to close lifeboat stations or shops.
0: The historic Bayeux tapestry, which depicts events leading to the Norman conquest of Britain, will go on display to the public in London in a few hours' time. The medieval masterpiece left France in July for the first time since being embroidered more than 900 years ago. That's the latest BBC News.

0: Welcome to The Explanation from the BBC World Service. This is Ros Atkins and Katie Razzle, and this is The Media Show. 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
1: And we'll explore a documentary that's been following the lives of a group of children since 1964.
0: Now, it's a question we return to fairly regularly on The Media Show. What's the future for the BBC? At the moment, the BBC is in discussions with the UK government about a funding settlement for the next 10 years, a process known as charter renewal.
1: An opportune moment then for an interview with the Secretary of State for Culture, Media and Sport. That is Lisa Nandy. And the setting for my interview was the British Museum, where the Bayeux Tapestry has just gone on show.
2: I think this is the most significant thing that's happened in a very long time for the Bayeux Tapestry, which is unique. It's like nothing else that tells the story of the founding of modern Britain in many ways, arriving back on British shores for the first time in 1,000 years. And I think it's captured everybody's imagination.
3: And we, last week, I was part of it. We had Norman Day on Radio 4. But of course, you know, the BBC is making £500 million of cuts. And I wonder from your perspective whether you think the cuts are falling in the right place.
2: I am concerned about it. I've obviously discussed it with the Director General and with the Chairman of the Board. I'm particularly concerned about the cuts to regional footprint and regional programming. I think the BBC has done superb work in recent years under Tim Davey, extending its regional footprint. And I think that is incredibly important for the whole nation. It's not just that Britain is great at telling stories. The strength of those stories is that they are locally rooted with very unique perspectives, but have universal appeal. And the BBC is one of the best bastions of a united nation that we've got. And so I am concerned about the cuts.
3: But you're concerned about the scale of the cuts that have to be made, the scale of the savings.
2: I'm as realistic as the Director General is about the appalling funding settlement that the BBC has had for a very long time. There are fewer and fewer people paying the licence fee. Income is falling. And that means that the cuts have to bite somewhere. Through the charter, we are determined to put the BBC on a sustainable footing.
3: Are you close to a deal on that? Are you close to a deal on what funding mechanism might be coming for down the line?
2: Well, you'll know, Katie, that it all has to be done and dusted by the end of next year, and we intend to give Parliament and the devolved nations the fullest amount of time to be able to get involved in that debate and to shape what comes next.
3: So that might mean it's coming soon?
2: It's coming soon, and I am confident that we are going to be able to put the BBC on a footing financially that will enable it not just to survive for the next decade of charter renewal, but actually to go on and thrive until well into the latter half of this century.
3: And is that the licence fee or something else?
2: So I can't obviously preempt the announcement, but I'm confident that we'll get there. And as I've already said, one of the things that we do intend to do as well through the charter is make this the last charter of its kind, to put the BBC on a permanent footing so that its existence isn't in doubt every decade when it comes up to charter renewal.
3: And Matt Britton's been talking about some very interesting things, our new Director General. He's been talking about the UK having its own sovereign streaming platform, so essentially a place where all the public service media put their programmes, supported by, he was talking at Edinburgh, about a public service algorithm. I wonder what you think of those ideas. Can they work?
2: I think this is exactly the space that the BBC and public service broadcasters should be in. I would add local media and local news to that as well. I think there are various parts of the media ecosystem that is incredibly still well trusted and sought out by the public in an era of mis and disinformation, where it's very hard to know what is fact and what is fiction, what is a view or polemic and what is news. And I think the government has a role to play in helping with that.
3: Could you think it's possible to build an algorithm that will design an algorithm that can serve the interests of the country?
2: Of course, if it's possible to design an algorithm that can make money, then it's possible to design an algorithm that can actually help people find and receive good quality trusted news. One of the things we've been exploring as a government is how we make sure that those sources of news are readily accessible online. At the moment,
3: that's talking about digital prominence, is that what you mean?
2: So at the moment we've got a situation where you've got mostly older people who watch TV in the traditional way on a TV set, they can easily find good quality public service broadcasting because of the rules that we have around television. If you're a younger person and you're online, you can't. Now, I don't know what you think about that, but I think that's wrong. But if we have to take action as a government in order to make that happen, of course we will, because in the end, our first responsibility is to people in this country who need to be able to distinguish fact from fiction and need to be able to find trusted sources of news. And at the moment,
3: even though the US government is calling it censorship.
2: Well, look, the US government is entitled to their own view, and of course they get to control how they set the parameters of the media environment within their own country. But we're the British government and we are entitled to take a view on behalf of the British people. And particularly when you see a lot now, people will turn on their TV sets or look online and they'll see people like serving politicians presenting on news programmes as if it's news and fact, when as a politician you are expected to take a view about issues. You cannot be neutral. That is not part of the job. I think there is work that we need to do as a government to help to redress that balance and give people a proper level playing field.
0: Well, Katie, there you are talking with Lisa Nandy. And let's bring in Jake Cantor from Deadline to get their reaction. Jake, what did you make of what we heard from the Culture Secretary?
4: Katie, you tried hard to get some detail from her. I actually found that quite unnerving, to be honest. It's very clear that the BBC and the government, their negotiations over the future of the corporation, those negotiations have intensified. Matt Britton told BBC staff yesterday that they're meeting once a week, which I think shows that things are getting towards the final stages. She's quite happy to trash what the Tories did with the BBC, but is declining to set out the government's own vision. And she talks about transparency and about giving people a say in the BBC's future. But we can't have that say unless we know the direction of travel.
0: But Jay, can I just jump in? You're saying you're unnerved by it, but wouldn't it be strange if the Culture Secretary was offering us a running commentary on negotiations which are ongoing?
4: I accept that. I think that's true, that clearly there are talks that go on behind the scenes, and it's probably appropriate that they have some level of confidentiality. But equally, I think it would be useful to have some sort of sense as to where these talks are going. I mean, the BBC has been very clear that it thinks that the licence fee is outdated. In fact, Matt Britton called it a busted flush. And the government has ruled out some things. I mean, it's ruled out something called the household levy, which would be effectively a charge on top of a utility bill or something like that. But has not offered any other alternatives, really. And I think at a time when Lisa Nandy has previously talked about mutualising the BBC, she's talked in big terms about ideas for the future of the corporation. Those kinds of that kind of rhetoric has kind of faded, and now we don't have a very clear idea of what she intends to do.
1: And Jake, from your perspective, talking to people, how are these cuts landing with the public and indeed with BBC staff?
4: Well, I mean, I'd say the mood at the BBC at the moment is pretty grim. It's often the way when rounds of cuts come at the BBC, people talk about morale being at rock bottom. But I really do think that there is a malaise at the BBC at the moment and a resignation that the funding agreement is just not fit for purpose. And I think that does have a real impact on morale. The trouble the BBC finds itself, the bind that it finds itself in, is that whenever it attempts to make significant cuts in reducing services or cutting programmes, it is met with backlash from viewers and audiences. And that's a real conundrum. And I think Matt Britton, who is now a few months into the job, is having to navigate that and come up against opposition to things being cut where perhaps he would like to be a bit more radical.
1: Jake Cantor from Deadline, thank you.
0: This is The Media Show with Katie Razzle and me, Ros Atkins. Thank you for joining us on the BBC World Service.
1: Now, Channel 4 in the UK last week broadcast an undercover investigation into Reform UK, the political party led by Nigel Farage. It's had a lot of coverage, and the Metropolitan Police have since opened an investigation into allegations in the documentary that the law had been broken.
0: The investigation was conducted by a US group called Verbatim, which was founded by journalists from the Centre for Climate Reporting. In their recording, a senior Reform official is shown suggesting a way to get around electoral law to secure a foreign donation of £500,000 for the party.
1: Another top Reform figure is seen suggesting to the undercover reporter that his wealthy American father, who's actually played by an actor, could pay for opinion polling to aid Reform's campaigning. The documentary says Reform commissioned three polls, costing more than £30,000 in total, and the public was not told who had commissioned or funded them.
0: Both officials have stepped down while an internal investigation takes place. Reform has denied wrongdoing and said it had been the target of a hoax perpetuated by foreign-funded climate change activists. Well, let's focus further on how polls are used in political journalism with Sir John Curtis, Professor of Politics at Strathclyde University. And what first are your reactions to how polling fits into this story?
5: Well, the British Polling Council, which I used to be president, has a very clear rule, which has nothing to do with the law, that says that when companies are responsible for polls that enter the public domain, one of the pieces of information that should be declared is who is the source of the funding. I think our problem here at the moment is that the source of funding is open to dispute. And to that extent, we have to leave it. But there are very, very clear rules in that respect. Now, that said, polls that do not enter the public domain, and the truth is that most polling that political parties commission is usually of this kind. Polls that don't enter the public domain, so-called private polls, there is no obligation to say that put any of this in the public domain, because it, so long as it doesn't enter into to the public, then the political parties can keep it private. And the truth is, I struggle to think of a recent occasion, even a long ago occasion, when a political party has commissioned a poll for the purpose of putting it into the public domain. That said, what does go on, and this is another part of politics, pressure groups do use opinion polls quite a lot to be able to try and come up with publicity that might be favourable to the cause. And if we take, for example, the issue of assisted dying, stroke-assisted suicide, which is going to come back before the House of Commons this week, there is one poll out there, polling out there, commissioned by Care Not Killing, which actually doesn't ask directly whether you're favour or against, because they kind of know where the balance of public opinion is. They refer to assisted suicide as well as assisted dying, and they focus on things like how much it costs and whether it should be conditioned on palliative care. In contrast, Dignity and Dying, who are on the other side of the argument in favour of the bill, polling done by opinion in February 2024, ask people whether they support making it legal for someone to seek assisted dying. Now, in other words, the content of these polls are designed to generate results that are thought to be likely to be favourable to whoever is commissioning. And that of the, it's pressure groups that are primarily involved in commissioning polls for public use in order to support political cause, but not political parties.
0: And as such, how do pollsters deal with it when they're approached by a group where they will know full well that that group will be hoping for certain outcomes from the polls, because then they'll be able to send out the press release and the media may pick it up and cover that issue in a way that's sympathetic to that pressure group? How do pollsters stop themselves just ending up being a pawn in that game?
5: Well, to some degrees they are, to be frank. But more broadly, certainly all pollsters will have professional standards. Indeed, the Market Research Society is responsible for maintaining professional standards. And as it were, you know, professionally, you would not want to ask questions that are leading, I try to lead people to a particular response, etc. Mm-hmm. But if you actually look at the content, for example, of the three polls which allegedly come from Reform, and you actually look at the detail of the wording, I don't think there is anything there that anybody would find particularly unusual or surprising. The point was they were wanting to acquire information such as who do trade unions support at the moment, or what do people think about Keir Starmer, that the results asked without in any way crafting particular questions that would favour one direction or another were thought likely to lead to results that might be favourable to where Reform are at. But as I say, this is unusual. I think the other thing I wanted to say straight away also is important. Most opinion polls of voting intentions in the UK are not commissioned by anybody. I've actually gone through a list. I think of the 16 companies or so that are currently doing that in the UK, only seven are at least occasionally commissioned by somebody, and two or three of those, it's only general. For the most part, vote intention polling is a loss leader for the industry.
0: Let's turn to a landmark of British television, the documentary series Seven Up, which began in 1964 with a simple premise: to document the lives of a group of children then aged seven and return to their story every 7 years.
1: Well, the latest instalment is broadcast this month on ITV. It's called 70 Up. And before we meet the current commissioner for the show, Joe Clinton Davis, let's hear a clip.
6: You know how you see this time-lapse photography of a flower, and, you know, it blossoms and then fades away and so on?
7: There's a good symmetry between 7 and 70, isn't there?
6: Seeing that with a person is also amazing because we don't see the big picture of how they change over time.
8: My story is special because it's been seen.
1: Well, Joe, that point, let's pick it up straight away, that Nick makes there. He's talking about how this show, your show, captures the time lapse of a human life in the big picture, not just the detail of everyday life. Is that how you view it?
9: It's absolutely extraordinary. I mean, you were talking about the Bayer tapestry before. This is a sort of...
1: I've been endlessly talking about the Bayer tapestry.
9: But this is a tapestry of all human life.
1: Yes, the Guardian called it the Bayer tapestry.
9: It was my quote, apparently.
1: There you go.
9: But I think it's, you know, it's a bit more modern than the Bayer tapestry. But in telehistory, it's pretty old and remarkable. And you do... Where else would you be able to follow lives that have been so painstakingly documented, so beautifully documented, and watch somebody grow old in front of your eyes? And the best factual television has a direct, simple proposition, but it's about something. And here it's got a thesis. Give me the child until he is seven and I give you the man. So it's really profound, and it's a social commentary, and it's a story of all our lives, and it is about life and love and loss. It is quite literally existential.
1: I mean, I found myself welling up in the first 5 minutes. So, I mean, I've watched the first episode, but I'll probably be crying even more in the second one. It is incredibly moving. And then also you think about the people, not just the people involved in it that we see on screen, some of whom are not here, but also the people who've worked on it for so many years. And of course, some of them aren't here, right?
9: Well, absolutely. It's been a labour of love. No more than for Claire Lewis, who was the series producer and on it for 40 years. The way she cajoled, the way she hung out, chasing people who'd gone off grid. I mean, huge debt of gratitude to her, and also, of course, to the amazing cast. What a privilege to work on it. I've worked on it for three series. I'm pretty ancient history too.
10: You mentioned that it's a labour of love. Tell us about the practicalities of that labour of love. How do you go about constructing this extraordinary 3 hours that you're releasing next week?
9: I think, first of all, it is a work that's been crafted beautifully in the edit every time. But I think and the work and the legacy of Michael Apted, the late director, who was amazing. But you need somebody who's brilliant at archive. When we decided we would go again after Michael Apted's death, we thought it has to be an Oscar winner. It has to be a British man, or British person. It has to be somebody who loved the series and who actually coincidentally met Michael Apted.
1: And you got the perfect person.
9: And we got the perfect person.
1: Passive
9: and
1: Bardia.
9: Absolutely. And it's poetic, it's elegiac, it's lyrical. And you do watch the way, I kept saying, more montages from the black and white to the...
10: Well, I was going to ask you, when you're working with an extraordinary director like that, to what extent do you leave them to do their thing, and to what extent do you offer some... How does it feel to be offering someone like that some feedback, shall we say?
9: Luckily, we got on very... I used to direct programmes in my youth at the BBC and series, so I've got the sort of creative bones, and Asif and I would have conversations about it. And I think you just got to be bold, and you've got to be able to think... The best creativity comes from that synergy, And you can't just let somebody get on with it. I mean, you do to an extent, you see, and you give broad brushstrokes, but there are minutiae as well, and certain hills you'll die on and certain hills you won't. So you have to
10: I guess that's
9: moderate
10: the same whatever you're making a program.
9: Yes.
1: And one of the contributors does at some point say they feel like it is almost an early reality TV show. Does it feel like that to you?
9: Well, sort of nomenclature is a bit meaningless here. I mean, but they are characters who've shared their lives with us. But I suppose the difference is how profoundly they've shared their lives, but we see our lives in them. And there is that sort of dialogue, internal dialogue on our parts, where we think, what was our life about? What is our life about? What will we be like at 14? So is it a reality? I don't know. I don't think nomenclature matters in this sense, but reality has a sort of sense of superficiality. It doesn't have to be that, whereas this is deeply, deeply profound.
1: And what about issues around consent? You know, clearly it's not all positive. And at one point in the first episode, one of the characters says he actually didn't like the way he was portrayed earlier on as the sort of posh character, effectively.
9: I think, unbelievably, I mean, duty of care now is so fundamental. And whether, you know, way back then, whether it was a slightly different, but I think all the parents were involved, and the duty of care, it became self-evident how much you had to care for these people. And Claire Lewis was fundamental in that, and looking after them and making sure that they felt happy. And if they didn't, to be able to share their grievances, which I think is important. And Michael himself was a character in the film, and in the second episode we discuss the whole process of that relationship and being on screen for the best part of their lives.
10: Do some of those who were involved at the start have regrets?
9: No. I mean, there was one who dropped out, Charles, but watch this space. And I think that they realised that it was a piece of public service television that belongs, that feels very Heartland ITV, you know, from its Granada roots, its regionality.
1: It made me miss World in Action, I must say.
9: Yeah,
10: I had quite a strong reaction watching it, which was, would this have got started today?
1: Yeah, that's what
10: was
1: I wanted to ask.
10: Public service television in the same state today that it was when this began?
9: I think there is amazing public service television. We've all got to protect it.
1: And we should say before we end, 70 Up starts next week. It's the first of two 90-minute documentaries on ITV. Starts on Tuesday. Thank you so much, Jo Clinton-Davis, for being with us, and all our guests.
10: That's it for this edition of The Media Show. Thank you very much indeed for your company. We'll see you soon. Bye-bye.
1: Goodbye.

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1: Beijing is a black box.
2: And that's not just to keep the foreigners guessing.
0: But one of these purges stands out from the rest. Zhang Youxia, head of China's military, hasn't been seen for almost a year. It's a story of power, corruption, and military might that matters well beyond China. Join me, Celia Hatton, for the documentary from the BBC World Service after the news.
3: BBC News with Govinda Gill. President Trump has said every adult U.S. citizen will receive $5,000 if his Republican Party wins both chambers of Congress in November's midterm elections. It's unclear where the money would come from and whether such a payment would be legal. A huge search operation is continuing off the coast of the Philippines for dozens of people missing following a fire on board a ferry traveling from Manila to the popular tourist destination of Coron. At least five people are known to have died. The EU's Copernicus Climate Service says August was one of two hottest months ever recorded, July 2023 being the other. The average temperature recorded in both months was 1.5 degrees above pre-industrial times. The American military says it's carried out another strike on an alleged drug smuggling boat in the Caribbean, killing three people. Rights groups say the policy amounts to extrajudicial execution. A regional governor says Russian airstrikes on the Ukrainian port city of Mykolaiv on Wednesday and overnight killed four people and injured another 19. Russia said it hit a Ukrainian drone warehouse in the city. The AI firm Anthropic says it has identified a fourth cybersecurity incident involving its Claude model. It said the latest incident had taken place in January. A television news presenter in Uganda has been chosen to take the throne of the traditional kingdom of Toro in the west of the country. Prince Edward Rukidi Kijinangoma works at the state-run broadcaster UBC. And the historic Bayeux tapestry embroidered more than 900 years ago to depict events leading to the Norman conquest of Britain will go on display in London shortly. It's on loan from France until next July. BBC News.
0: In China, top officials go missing fairly often, and when you've watched them for a while, you'll see these vanishings follow a pattern. A senior Communist Party member or a high-ranking general fails to turn up at a state event. Then they miss an important meeting or a military ceremony. They simply evaporate from public view. Weeks later, there's a terse, formal announcement on China's state media. So-and-so is under investigation, usually for corruption or abuse of power. A few months after that, another announcement. They've been found guilty in a secret trial. The official in question is never seen in public again. They've been purged. You're listening to the documentary from the BBC World Service. I'm Celia Hatton, and this is The Dictator's Survival Guide. I've been both fascinated and horrified by this aspect of autocratic regimes since I first began working as a journalist inside China in the early 2000s. China's leader Xi Jinping has been purging the top echelons of the Chinese Communist Party since he came to power over a decade ago. But with strongman politics on the march, it feels as if there's never been a better time to try to understand the behavior of dictators and why we should pay attention to how they treat the people closest to them. In January this year, Xi Jinping carried out a purge that stood out from the rest. Because the latest top official to vanish is China's military chief, Zhang Youxia.
4: Tonight, the stunning fall of China's most powerful general.
5: China has purged the very top man within its military, with the exception of Xi Jinping himself.
0: And even the most ardent China watchers were stunned.
6: I had no idea this purge was coming.
7: Zhang Youxia getting purged would be the last thing I expect, frankly.
0: Zhang Youxia was Xi's right-hand man. They'd known each other since childhood. Some joked the two were besties. For years, Zhang was the man just behind Xi at every military ceremony. He'd been promoted under Xi and kept his post long after the party's normally strict rules would have forced him to retire. He was seen as untouchable. Every morning, right after news of Zhang's detention surfaced, I'd check my phone, my email, and social media, and there was almost no concrete information to explain why. Just more informed guesses from people whose analysis I trust.
2: Beijing is a black box. And that's not just to keep the foreigners guessing, it's to keep the rest of the political system in line.
7: Exactly what Zhang Youxia has done that is so unforgivable is a mystery.
6: It's also possible that Zhang Youxia simply outlived his usefulness.
0: Theories as to why Xi had turned on his friend are unleashed. He was planning a coup, leaking nuclear secrets to the U.S. that he'd just got too big for his boots. The timing was also odd. Zhang was in charge of one of the world's biggest militaries, which many believed could be preparing to invade neighboring Taiwan. Why would he be purged now? So, here's our mystery. Xi Jinping is arguably one of the most powerful men on the planet, and he stayed at the top with a loyal wingman at his side, Zhang Youxia, until now. What's changed? After 25 years of reporting on China, I've learned one thing. Patience is important. Details often emerge slowly. I start to scroll through my contacts, and first I turn to people who go in and out of China frequently, but are based outside the country, so are free to talk. Commentators are saying Zhang Youxia's detention is the most dramatic purge since the days of Mao Zedong, China's revolutionary leader. And that's where the story takes us next, back to the birth of communist China. Many prominent families in mainland China get bragging rights by dating their histories to 1949, when the communists seized power. And that includes Xi Jinping and the now ousted general, Zhang Youxia. They're known as princelings, the sons of China's communist revolutionaries.
6: Their fathers were literally comrades in arms. Xi Zhongxun, the father of Xi Jinping, and Zhang Zongxun, the father of Zhang Youxia, they were fighting directly under Mao, fighting together to defeat the nationalists all across this giant swath of the country's northwest.
0: Joseph Tarigian is the author of a book on the Xi family. Through his research, he's also learned about the Zhangs because the two families' histories are so intertwined. Zhang Youxia was born in 1950, Xi in 1953. Xi made an early move into politics. He applied and was rejected from the Communist Party 10 times before he was accepted, and then he shot up through the ranks. At the same time, Zhang was building a reputation for himself within China's military.
6: Zhang Youxia became a war hero in 1984 during a battle against the Vietnamese, and his name was all over the country. He was portrayed as someone who was risking his life and suffering and even killing for the regime, an impeccable member of his generation because he was so dedicated to the party.
0: But he had broader interests too.
6: This is somebody who liked to engage in arm wrestling contests as a young person, who during the Cultural Revolution was seen to dribble around a basketball and ask anybody around him whether they would dare to challenge him. And in the 1980s, when he was fighting against the Vietnamese, after fighting a battle, would invite a bunch of journalists to meet with him, and he would talk to them about Mozart, he would talk to them about literature.
0: Not an average run-of-the-mill communist, then. I wanted to know more.
2: I am Drew Thompson. I am a senior fellow at the S. Rajaratnam School of International Studies at Nanyang Technological University in Singapore.
0: Drew is one of the few outside China who's spent any significant time with Zhang. He was working for the U.S. Department of Defense in 2012 when Zhang and several other Chinese generals visited the U.S. as part of a week-long tour.
2: He was supremely confident. He was curious. He was asking questions. But really, he was, you know, taking the measure of the Americans. He had a spring in his step, and he was clearly enjoying himself. So I kind of attached myself to him.
0: Whatever Drew saw in Zhang might have appealed to Xi Jinping, too. Xi promoted him from his earliest days in office, and Zhang became central to Xi's efforts to completely modernize China's outdated military so it could, as Xi put it, fight and win wars by 2027. When he became military chief, Zhang was always front and center at big state occasions. Like this one, just last September. Russia's Vladimir Putin and North Korea's Kim Jong-un looked on as China showed off its military prowess. Then, in December, Xi and Zhang Yuxia stood side by side at another military ceremony. Shortly after, Zhang was gone. There's a well-trodden path for journalists investigating stories like this. Usually, someone leaks information. But China doesn't work like that. Because most secrets lie behind the walls of one huge complex in the heart of Beijing. Zhongnanhai is the traditional housing compound where China's top leaders live. It's right beside Tiananmen Square, where most of China's political events happened, like the 1989 pro-democracy protests. I biked past Zhongnanhai regularly when I was a correspondent, but like almost every other ordinary person, I've never seen the mansions, the lakes, or the manicured gardens beyond its high walls. Here, the rules of the game are different. Occasionally, heads of state get a peek, like Donald Trump recently.
1: These are the most beautiful roses anyone's ever seen, I asked the president.
0: But it's a world where secrecy and paranoia reign.
8: It is a rather lonely existence at the highest level.
0: Victor Shi is one of the most connected China experts out there. He's the director of the 21st Century China Center at the University of California, San Diego. He and his team study how the top ranks of party officials interact with one another, or not.
8: For one member, for example, to meet with another member, it would have to be during official meetings, or they would have to seek approval from Xi Jinping himself. Because, of course, for the top leaders of China, especially Xi himself, he wants to keep track of all the social interactions between top leaders on the civilian side and especially top generals. I would guess that even all the electronic communication of these generals are recorded and watched very carefully by Xi himself.
0: The result of all this suspicion, Joseph Tarigian says, is that even the people at the top of the party have little idea what's going on. But he says this isn't that unusual in dictatorships.
9: When Mikhail Gorbachev was brought to Moscow by his patron, Yuri Andropov, Gorbachev, trying to figure out what a career in the party center is like, asked his old mentor, Andropov, to go to a picnic. And Andropov said, "What do you mean? What are you talking about?" And Gorbachev said, "You know, just to hang out, have a conversation." And Andropov said, "If we did something like that, by the end of the day, there would be a report on General Secretary Brezhnev's desk, and there would be many questions. You just don't understand what it's like yet to be here in Moscow." And Gorbachev wrote in his memoirs that this was the moment when he realized that the party center was a place without normal human emotion.
0: No normal human emotion. What a thought. But Zhang and Xi were believed to be the exception to this rule. They had the closest relationship allowed within the system, said one Chinese commentator. But we now know that didn't save Zhang. I reach out to someone I only make contact with rarely. Let's call her Madam X. She's the person I know with by far the closest ties to the top tiers of the party. She's elusive, but I really wanted to know what she thought about this purge. I send her a message and I wait. There are definitely more questions than answers at this stage. It would help to look elsewhere, to other countries, maybe other periods. Would that, I wonder, shed any light on Xi's thoughts or how dictators think, or uncover the logic behind these purges? The study of dictators and how they operate is a growing field, with books, courses, journal articles, and conferences, like this one at Queen Mary University here in East London. It's a two-day conference, and I have the agenda in my hand. It's got talks on everything from Russian transnational authoritarianism to post-protest propaganda. The academics here study how dictatorships work.
10: I think some of the stereotypes we have about autocracies are that they're led by individuals who behave irrationally or act like madmen.
0: Ed Goldring is with the University of Melbourne.
10: But if we strip away some of these idiosyncrasies, then there are actually systematic behaviours and patterns that we can observe in dictatorships across the world.
0: Ed and others believe we need to pay attention when dictators are booting people from their inner circles, because these purges are key to understanding the balance of power in potentially dangerous autocracies. The argument goes that the people who are removed are often those who have softened a leader's power-hungry ideas, like invading other countries and starting wars. When purges happen, those people are often replaced by yes-men, and that's when the danger increases for us all. Ed and his fellow academics believe there's almost a dictator's handbook. Those kinds of leaders use similar logic. And rule number one, there's no point in allowing officials to resign gracefully. Purges need to be seen to have an effect.
10: The best known example of that is, of course, Saddam Hussein in 1979.
0: In the weeks before Saddam became Iraq's new president, members of his own Ba'ath party had opposed his rise to power.
10: And 6 days after Saddam takes office, he, of course, has not forgotten this. And so he implements this very performative purge of elites.
0: He gathers party members together. Then one official who has been tortured before the meeting gets up on the stage. He's forced to confess he'd plotted against Saddam.
10: Saddam sits there very coolly, and there are these famous images of him lighting a Cuban cigar as this performance is taking place.
0: Saddam then has the names of other officials read out. Each one must stand, recite the party slogan, and leave the room.
10: So 68 officials were taken out of the room, 21 of them were executed, and Saddam enlisted other party officials to conduct the executions themselves, thereby making them complicit in this very performative purge.
0: It's the ultimate high-stakes political theater.
10: Yeah, absolutely.
0: Dictators rule number two, choose your purge method well. Executions are risky. Those left behind in the inner circle might be so scared they'll be up next that they decide to pull off a coup. So death sentences could threaten the leader's survival. What other options are there? Long ago, exile was a possibility. No longer, Ed says.
10: The Bolsheviks were quite a fan of that one in the 1920s, but given the advancement of modern communication technologies, exiling someone might now mean that they could still be problematic just from another location.
0: Exile is off the table, execution is too. And so leaders these days go for the Goldilocks outcome, sending officials to prison. It's widely believed Zhang Youxia has been sent to Qincheng in Beijing suburbs, a famous luxury prison, along with other top officials. When I was reporting from inside China, I discovered that VIP Communist Party prisoners get unusual perks like an extra apple and a glass of milk at breakfast, carpets in their cells that are more like apartments with televisions. So that's what happens to the officials who've been purged. Japanese-born researcher Jun Suduth is a leading authority on when purges are most likely to happen.
11: We have collected data on purges that cover most of the authoritarian leaders or leaders in authoritarian regimes between 1918 to 2000.
0: June's research has debunked the assumption that dictators choose to weed officials out of their inner circles when they're feeling weak. Instead, the data she's collected shows that purges happen in the quiet moments, when they feel they have enough leverage over their rivals to pounce.
11: By looking at these global data, there are definitely certain patterns in terms of when they do purges. And I find that leaders can only purge when the purges are unlikely to lead to successful coups.
12: Okay, so to put it in simple terms, you found that the purges actually occur when a leader is feeling temporarily strong in comparison to the people around them?
11: Exactly. So the window of opportunity to purge without causing backlash, that is the key idea.
13: So the rules of the dictator's handbook reveal that purges must have an element of theater, whether it's a sudden disappearance or a Saddam-style confession. They tend to lean towards imprisonment, and they happen before a storm is brewing, when the leader feels the risks of eliminating others at the top are low. We'll take this and see how it applies to Zheng's purge. I keep checking my messages for an answer from Madame X. After a few days, she tells me she'll share what she knows about Zhang Youxia, but she's also consulting with a close friend. Someone, she says mysteriously, who is very well connected and lives near Zhongnanhai. I can only wait. A few weeks after Zhang's purge, and it's Chinese New Year, the Year of the Horse is rung in with the annual State TV's Festival Gala. One theory about Zhang's downfall is galloping across social media. Corruption. Zhang, the rumors say, has been linked to a lingering scandal. Remember Xi Jinping's pledge to transform the military by next year so it can win wars? Chinese generals were given vast amounts of money to make that happen. Instead, there are accusations that they've been siphoning huge piles for themselves. Leaked U.S. intelligence says the modern missiles they were supposed to have purchased were reportedly found to be filled with water, not fuel. There were other equipment failings, too. If true, it's not only a spectacular defense failure, it's also bad news for Xi's anti-corruption drive. When Xi Jinping delivers his New Year's speech to the nation, he talks about how the army has undergone revolutionary toughening in the fight against corruption. It's a rare reference by Xi to the military's problems, and by extension, his friend's recent downfall. Victor Xi thinks, given the money being thrown at the military modernization drive, it's inevitable that some officials would break the rules.
8: All the additional aircraft carriers, the 10 destroyers, or whatever the number that China builds every year, and thousands upon thousands of missiles that are being built, as well as a lot of electronic equipment, of course, is hundreds of billions of U.S. dollars in military contracts a year. That is going to create a lot of opportunities for corruption.
13: Corruption is baked into the Communist Party system. But under Xi, the drive to weed out corrupt officials has never been greater.
7: The Chinese Communist Party and the Chinese government that is in charge of discipline have punished more than 7 million people since Xi Jinping first launched the anti-corruption campaign in late 2012.
13: Olivia Cheung is at King's College London. She's been studying how Xi operates for years, and she says under him, the entire concept of corruption has expanded.
7: Anti-corruption is not only a matter of avoiding bribery or not saying bad things about Xi Jinping. It is about loyalty to Xi Jinping, loyally implementing his policy line, and also making sure that Xi Jinping is informed at the right time, at the right frequency. And because of this much widened definition, this requires a lot of political judgment that isn't black and white. It's not obvious.
13: So could even the longtime communist comrade Zhang Youxia have put a foot wrong in this complicated party system?
7: I don't think we can rule it out.
13: March arrives, and in the Great Hall of the People, it's the start of China's annual parliament session. By then, the murmurs around Zhang Youxia's demise have shifted to another explanation. There's talk of a power struggle. Joseph Tarigian says Zhang's big personality might have landed him in trouble.
9: It's wonderful to be close to the top leader. It's also extremely dangerous.
6: Now, when you are a powerful person and you believe that you have the trust of the top leader, it's easy for you to become overconfident. If you're seen to be taking advantage of that kind of relationship, then you can really get in trouble.
13: But is this explanation really enough for Xi to purge the man he's known since childhood? For a long time, these competing theories, corruption or a personality clash, are all we have to go on. So the conversation shifts from what Zhang might have done wrong to the strange timing of it all. Xi has a big political date on the calendar. In the autumn of 2027, he's expected to enter an unprecedented fourth term. He's a leader for life, most say, and he hasn't indicated any successors. And so the circle around him is shrinking. Nobody is safe. And this is happening at a key strategic moment, too. 2027 is also the year that U.S. admirals argued China would be powerful enough to invade Taiwan. Some even argued that Zhang had either pushed for or tried to hold Xi back from military action, though the chances of an immediate invasion are dimming. Victor Shi.
8: Right now, it doesn't look very likely because there are no commanders at the highest level. It is astonishing what's happening.
13: China's Central Military Commission has been hollowed out from 7 to just 2 members, Xi Jinping and one other general. Have you ever seen that happen in Chinese politics before?
8: We've never seen the CMC with just 2 people in it. That's very, very unusual.
13: Even if there's no immediate Taiwan invasion, the Chinese military is becoming much more assertive, from the Arctic down to the South China Sea. And ultimately, that's why these purges and the expulsion of Zhang Youxia matters to all of us far beyond Zhongnanhai. As we heard earlier from the people who study purges, when a dictator begins to isolate himself, filling his inner circle with yes-men, that's when the danger of global military aggression increases. Even the most experienced China watchers have different views on what led to Zhang Youxia's downfall. And then, word from the top, or near the top, I should say, Madame X reaches out. She's spoken to her friend, the one who lives near the communist leader's official compound, Zhongnanhai. We're not using her real voice.
14: My friend knows what happened to Zhang. Another general who had been detained in a purge last year, Miao Hui, had been caught up in a huge corruption scandal surrounding weapons that was worth billions. And Miao had handed evidence that Zhang was actively involved too.
13: So that same scandal I mentioned before, the one with missiles filled with water, I asked Madame X if she thought Xi was genuinely trying to eradicate corruption from China to make the country better as a whole. Her answer was blunt.
14: No, that's not the way Xi thinks. He thinks he's the emperor of China. He thinks the whole country belongs to him and his family. If someone does anything bad or steals money from the government, Xi feels they are stealing money from him. He is the emperor, and this is his empire.
13: Whether Madame X has the whole story or not, it's clear that Xi's empire might not be shaping up the way he intended. As some have joked, there are now more senior military officials inside the luxury Qincheng prison than serving at the top of the Chinese military. Xi seems to be following the patterns, the survival guide of strongman leaders before him, using the same logic with the same brutal outcomes. You've been listening to the documentary from the BBC World Service. The Dictator's Survival Guide was presented by me, Celia Hatton. The producer was Adele Armstrong, and the editor was Penny Murphy.
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12: Hello, I'm Celia Hatton at 8 hours GMT. Welcome to the newsroom. Coming up, we'll start in the Philippines, where a ferry has caught fire, leaving 80 people missing in the waters off the tourist hotspot of Coron. First responders have told the BBC they found the incident heartbreaking. We'll bring you the latest. Donald Trump is down in the polls, but he's making a big money promise to midterm voters.
21: So if the Republicans win, you win with us and you get $5,000, it will be called the Trump dividend.
12: Can the U.S. afford that? And is it even legal? Our North America editor fills us in. And the famous medieval work, the Bayeux Tapestry, has a new rival, the Beer Tapestry.
22: In the Bayeux Tapestry Museum, we kind of like to collect everything that was inspired by the Bayeux Tapestry, such as Game of Thrones Tapestry, Star Wars Tapestry, and so on. And here, to see this Beer Tapestry, it's quite amazing.
12: That's all coming up on the BBC World Service. Stay with us.
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0: And, you know, when this fire started in the evening around 6 p.m., by the time the Coast Guards have reached the boat, they said the fire had already engulfed the whole ship. The ship had caught fire near the land, so they were able to rescue some 46 passengers. But there are still, you know, more than 80 people missing.
1: President Trump has sought to energize his supporters ahead of November's midterm elections with a promise of $5,000 for every adult should his Republican Party maintain control of both houses of Congress. The cost of such would add to the government's already bloated deficit. Sarah Smith has more details.
2: That is really, really remarkable promise that Donald Trump threw out towards the end of his speech, saying that if and only if Republicans win the midterm elections, he would pay $5,000 to every adult in America, and that he would call it the Trump dividend. He gave very few other details. He certainly didn't tell us how he would pay for this, which could cost about $1 trillion. And also, no explanation either of whether or not this is even legal. Now, it is against federal law to offer money to people to try and influence how they want to vote.
1: A regional governor says Russian airstrikes on the Ukrainian port city of Mykolaiv on Wednesday and overnight killed 4 people and injured another 19. Heori Reshetilov said port and industrial infrastructure was damaged, as well as residential buildings and a prison. Russia's defense ministry said it hit a Ukrainian drone warehouse in the city. The EU's Copernicus Climate Service says August was one of 2 hottest months ever recorded, July 2023 being the other. The record heat also capped Western Europe's warmest summer on record. Here's our environment correspondent, Matt McGrath.
3: The main driver was the burning of fossil fuels, now amplified by a rapidly strengthening El Niño that is naturally warming the Pacific. August was also the first month since last November above 1.5 degrees, the limit governments pledged to stay under in the Paris Agreement. A single month isn't a breach, but is indicative of a worrying trend.
1: World news from the BBC. A court in Hong Kong has convicted the publisher of the Wall Street Journal of trying to block a reporter from becoming head of the Hong Kong Journalists Association. The magistrate found the publisher, Dow Jones, guilty of preventing Selina Cheng from exercising her trade union rights. She sued them 2 years ago after becoming the union leader, saying her editor had told her she should not try to advocate for press freedom in, as she put it, places like Hong Kong. The American military says it has carried out another strike on an alleged drug smuggling boat in the Caribbean, killing 3 people. U.S. Southern Command described the people it killed as narco-terrorists, but provided no evidence to support this. The historic Bayeux Tapestry, which depicts events leading to the Norman conquest of Britain, will go on display to the public in London in a few hours' time. France is loaning the artefact for 10 months. These children attend a school on the site of the Battle of Hastings and were given tickets to see the exhibition.
4: I'm excited because it might never come back to England again.
5: It's going to be amazing because it's 1,000 years old. Well, it's nearly 1,000 years old.
1: Their teacher, Miss Cross, coordinated the visit.
6: We got an email through from the British Museum saying that they're offering tickets for local schools around Hastings and Battle to go to the tapestry. As soon as I saw it, I was like, yes, definitely. Because it's our local history, it's just so important to keep it alive.
1: A dispute has emerged over who should succeed the late king of Toro in western Uganda. The queen mother, Best Kemigisa, the late king's sister, have rejected the choice of Prince Edward Rukidikijananagoma, who works for the state broadcaster. They say the succession committee ignored the late king's will, which named his successor. That's the latest BBC News.
7: Hello, I'm Celia Hatton, and this is the newsroom on the BBC World Service. Let's begin in the Philippines. It's just past 4 p.m. there, and rescuers are frantically searching the waters off islands in the western Philippines. That's where a passenger ferry loaded with people caught fire, killing at least 5 on board. The ferry, the MV June Aster, is afloat but tilting heavily to one side. Dramatic footage shared by the Coast Guard showed much of the vessel engulfed in flames. That fire has now been extinguished. The Philippines is an archipelago of thousands of islands, so it's dependent on boat travel.

0: ferries are a cheap way to move people and cargo between islands, some of which are inaccessible by air. But as we'll hear, it also has a very bad record for deadly marine accidents. Well, let's speak to our correspondent Jake Kwon, who's monitoring events from Seoul, the South Korean capital. Jake, what's the latest? What do you know?
1: Well, it's nearing around 24 hours since the initial fire broke out on the ship, but the number of survivors, the number of missing has barely budged. We're still looking at around 80 to 90 people who the Coast Guard still haven't found. And it's all hands on deck situation. They said that they have mobilized all the resources they have. Volunteer fishermen are also helping with the rescue effort. And this happened on a ship, June Aster, that was traveling from the capital Manila to the Coron. This is part of the Palawan Islands. This is where many people, locals and foreigners, vacation. It is known for crystal clear water as well as white sandy beaches. And when the ship nearly arrived at the port, we heard from one of the survivors who was being treated at a local hospital, said that the light had gone out, thick smoke filled the cabin, and he could feel the heat, but he was blinded, and a panic spread through the cabin, and people started running and trampling each other and started jumping overboard, including children. And he was in the cold water for a few hours before he was pulled out by the rescue workers. And the rescue workers are saying that, you know, by the time they arrived at the ship was already engulfed in flame. And as much as they were trying, the rescue effort was very challenging.
0: Jake, it sounds really dramatic. Can you tell me more about the weather conditions there? Is that hindering the rescue effort?
1: Certainly. When the fire happened, it was already in the evening. So first of all, it was already dark. So when the rescue workers got there, it was pulling, trying to find people in the water. And then the water had very strong currents, very strong waves, strong wind. So the rescuers were saying that the initial first hours, where it's really important for these rescue efforts, it was really difficult to operate the search. Now they're saying that today, with the light out, it's a lot easier to see, and the weather has calmed down. So they're doing all they can, and they're using all resources available right now.
0: Jake, marine accidents are relatively common in the Philippines. Just in January, 65 people died when a ferry loaded with passengers capsized. Why are these accidents so common?
1: I think you kind of mentioned it a little, but I think it's important to note that ferries is one of the main modes of transportation for the Philippines. There are more than 7,000 islands there, and many people rely on these ferries to go between. So to begin with, there are many instances where something could go wrong. But every time these kind of incidents happen, people will point out that there is a problem of lax attitude towards safety and regulation. Even though law is there, the enforcement is sometimes not there. And then these ships are also not always well maintained. And for example, if you look at that incident you point out in January where 66 people were killed, on the manifest, it said that there were 270 passengers on board. But what the investigators found out is that there were actually 370 passengers on board, 100 extra. So this ship that we saw today, there are 134 people on board according to the manifest. This is what the Coast Guard understands, but the real number could be a lot higher, and we simply won't know the real number until the investigation wraps.
0: Okay, so you're saying that really rescuers don't know how many people they're still searching for.
1: That is one of the issue, and you know, this is an island that is known for very much tourism. And although Manila to Coron isn't a route that is usually used by foreigners, because it is about 15 to 18 hours long. Many people would rather simply take the flight. But a lot of people work on these islands in the tourism sector. These manifests aren't always well logged, and some of these regulations isn't always adhered to. We also heard from the Coast Guards that, you know, many of the survivors also weren't wearing the life jackets as would be required in these situations. So there could be some of these relaxed situation. I'm sure that will be one of the main conversations we'll be having very soon.
0: Jake, thank you. Jake Kwon. To the U.S. now, President Trump has promised $5,000 to every adult American citizen if the Republicans win the midterm elections. It's unclear where the money, totaling around $1.3 trillion, would come from, or if President Trump is breaking the law by offering it. He made the announcement at a Republican Party convention in Texas, which the Democratic Party has described as a flashy distraction from real issues. Our North America editor Sarah Smith was at the convention.
2: Donald Trump has just finished his big speech to supporters at this Republican convention, and he told them the midterm elections that are coming up in November are going to be one of the most important elections in American history. And then to try to guarantee a Republican victory in those elections, he made a rather surprising promise. He said he would pay $5,000 to every adult in America if and only if the Republicans win those midterm elections.
3: So if the Republicans win, you win with us and you get $5,000. It will be called the Trump dividend. We'll call it the Trump dividend. But the only condition on the payment of this dividend that we're going to be making, so it's $5,000 to every adult. The only caveat I have is that the dividend that we're making must be spent in the United States of America.
2: It's not clear that it's legal to make a promise like that, because it is against the law to try and offer a payment to anybody to influence how they're going to vote. Donald Trump may say that this is an election promise rather than an election bribe. But he didn't give any details at all as to how he would pay for this. It could cost $1 trillion to pay a $5,000 dividend to every American. No details of where that money would come from. But Donald Trump clearly knows that the cost of living is really weighing heavily on people's minds, and the war in Iran, which is helping drive prices up. So he said that he thinks the war in Iran won't be over before the midterm elections, but very shortly after that, and he promised prices would plummet as soon as that conflict is wrapped up. And then, in a sign that he clearly thinks he's still a big vote winner for the Republican Party, he asked voters to pretend that he is running for election, to pretend that his name is on the ballot, and come out and vote accordingly in November.
0: Our North America editor, Sarah Smith, and more analysis on that story available on the BBC News website. You're listening to The Newsroom on the BBC World Service. Well, we've reported lots on the program on the damage left behind by the alarming number of severe wildfires breaking out in Europe this summer. Climate change and the effect of El Niño, the periodic natural warming of the Pacific Ocean, are thought to be behind the unusually high temperatures. And now, the European Union's Climate Service says August this year was the joint hottest month ever recorded. Well, for more on this, I'm joined by our environment correspondent, Matt McGraw. Matt, tell us more about what the EU's climate service has said.
4: Well, as you said, Celia, anybody who's been in the UK, Europe, parts of America, parts of Asia, parts of Africa through the last few months will have recognised the intense heat that many parts of the world have been suffering from and the related extreme events such as storms, droughts that have accompanied all those. So it's no real surprise that the data for August shows that the temperatures for the whole of the world, the global temperature for the whole of the world, was the warmest on record. I think what is surprising for scientists in some respects is the margin of the scale of the warming. They're saying, the Copernicus units are saying that basically it's 1.65 degrees higher than pre-industrial times since about 1880, 1850. And that number is really important because politicians in Paris in 2015 agreed that they would try and keep the global temperature under that 1.5 degree level. The rise in global temperatures would be kept under that much. And now we see in this particular month, it's gone past that. Now, it's not a breach. Usually that temperature is measured over 10 or maybe 20 years, but it's significant because of the direction of travel and the scale of it. And I think that's what's worrying scientists.
0: Matt, we've been hearing this kind of news a lot, the hottest day on record, the hottest month on record. Can you put this into context for us? How worried should we be?
4: I think there's a number of things that are different with this particular piece of data. It's, I think, the scale of the intense events that we've seen. Normally, what used to be normal, I guess, back in 10, 15 years ago, you might have one heat wave in the summer or two. You know, across Europe and the UK, we've had potentially five big heat waves, and in other parts of the world as well. It's the intensity, the severity, the fact that these are continuing to happen one after the other, the sequence of them, if you like. The weather seems stuck in place. And I guess behind all this is what the scientists say is the onward rise of carbon emissions that are doing the most damage here. They are the key factor in driving up this heat and keeping that heat high. And we're seeing this intense played out across the world in this summer, perhaps like we'd never seen before.
0: I mentioned the wildfires that burned across Europe this summer. Do you think that the governments in Europe in particular are waking up to the dangers posed by climate change?
4: I think it's interesting. You see the responses from governments. The governments everywhere are very concerned when they see the scale of the heat waves that overwhelmed parts of Europe in some respects. You know, nuclear power stations in France that couldn't run because the level of the water in the rivers was too low or too hot. We've seen so many aspects of this. Governments making their responses on the reacting to the events. But the bigger question of whether they're taking action on the driving force of this, the emissions of carbon dioxide, that is still in play. And governments are less, shall we say, committed than they were. They're more distracted by other things, the cost of living crisis, wars in various places. They're less focused on the underlying issue here. And I think we'll see in the next few months when political leaders get together just how stuck they are on this particular issue.
0: And Matt, I mentioned the El Nino weather phenomenon. It's also playing a role, but the biggest impact of it is still to come.
4: Yes, that's right. I mean, the scientists were saying that we're seeing a rapidly rising El Nino, and it might be one of the strongest, possibly the strongest we've ever felt in the world. And we're not really seeing the full impact of that on temperatures yet. That's likely to be at the peak when it's November, December later this year and into next year that we'll see that heat coming up out of the oceans, mostly in the Pacific, and impacting the atmosphere. But we're already seeing it in monsoons in various parts of the world. We're already seeing the fingerprints of it in that. So I think there'll be a lot more to come on the scale of El Nino and the impact it'll have on temperatures over the next number of months.
0: Okay, thanks for taking us through that. Our environment correspondent, Matt McGraw. Well, the Bayeux Tapestry, which tells the story of the Norman conquest of Britain in 1066, goes on public display in London in just about an hour's time. But just a short walk from the exhibition at the British Museum, another embroidered artwork is celebrating a very different part of British history. The 8-metre-long Beer Tapestry traces the story of brewing in Britain from the arrival of the Normans to the present day. Here's our reporter, Tim Muffett.
5: In a pub across the road from the British Museum, pints are being poured and customers captivated by 8 metres of embroidery above the bar, the Beer Tapestry.
6: It starts at 1066 when the Beer Tapestry ends, and it just shows the history of beer through the ages.
5: Uggs Rimkus is the manager of the Museum Tavern.
6: It starts with William toasting to his success. We go to the hops arriving from the Low Countries. Moving forward, it's the story of beer on naval ships during Napoleon times. We go to Second World War, where the women took charge of the brewing whilst the men were at war. And finally, we move into the modern day brewing.
5: There's been a pub on this site since 1723, when the Dog and Duck opened, becoming the Museum Tavern in 1759. This month, its owners, Green King, which was founded in 1799, have renamed it the Beer Tapestry.
7: I think it's fabulous. I think it's typical of what the Brits do, have a bit of humour in a pub.
8: Now I've come over from France and I did not expect to see such a fun English way of celebrating this amazing piece of history.
5: The Bio Tapestry exhibition opens at the British Museum on Thursday. Bringing the 70-metre, 11th-century artwork across the Channel has been a monumental challenge. Enjoying a lunchtime pint today, the team who usually look after it when it's on display in Normandy.
9: I'm Dr. Martin Bostylum, the director of the Bayeux Tapestry Museum.
10: Martin, what do you think of the Beer Tapestry?
9: I think it's amazing. You know, in the Bayeux Tapestry Museum, we kind of like to collect everything that was inspired by the Bayeux Tapestry, such as Game of Thrones Tapestry, Star Wars Tapestry, and so on. And here, to see this Beer Tapestry, it's quite amazing.
5: It might lack the historical clout of its near namesake, but the Beer Tapestry does have one major advantage over the Bayeux Tapestry. Whereas tickets for the exhibition in the British Museum cost around £30 and are currently sold out, this celebration of beer and breweries is free.
0: Tim Muffett. Now, the tech giant Apple has unveiled its latest iPhone, one with a difference.
11: A similar size to your passport. It feels familiar to hold and comfortable to use with one hand. Its distinctive asymmetric shape with two rounded corners invites you to open it. The two sides connect into a continuous frame surrounding the largest iPhone display we've ever designed.
0: A promotional video there describing Apple's first foldable smartphone. It's called the Duo, and it's been years in development. Our North America technology correspondent Lily Jamali was at the launch in California. Jeanette Jalil asked her if this was the first major change to the iPhone in years.
12: Yeah, the first major change since the release of the iPhone, if you can believe it, that was almost two decades ago. Steve Jobs, of course, was the person who did that unveiling today here at Apple Park in Cupertino, California. It was new CEO John Ternus who did the unveiling of the iPhone Duo. He said that in his view, it would fundamentally alter how consumers experience foldables. I got to test it out a bit earlier. It's actually a lot of fun. It is the size of a passport. It's not all that much heavier than your standard iPhone, the smaller version now. And when you open it up, you get a 7.6-inch screen. It's the thinnest iPhone that Apple has ever made when it is open, but it is expensive.
13: Absolutely. A hefty price tag of some $2,000.
12: That's right. So it's $2,000 to start. That's just the base price. The price can rise considerably depending on how much storage a consumer is willing to buy. So you could end up spending north of $3,000 for this phone. And it's worth noting, you know, smartphones within that segment, foldables make up just 2% of sales. That was the stat from 2025, according to a number of different analysts we've been speaking to. So it's not something that consumers are clamoring for. But we have seen Apple enter these spaces later, the smartphone itself, that category being a great example, and coming to dominate it because in their view, they might take a little bit longer, but they are the ones who will ultimately get it right.
13: And Lily, iPhone launches used to be highly anticipated events under Steve Jobs. How does this one compare?
12: Yeah, you know, in recent years, the company has shifted away from these live events. Steve Jobs, you know, because it was the 50th anniversary of the company earlier, I spent a lot of time looking through his archival videos. And he is just a spectacular showman, did live demos, cracked jokes on the fly. We have a much more kind of curated, carefully choreographed set of launch events these days. And in fact, it was released by video, effectively. We all sat in a room and watched a video for an hour and 20 minutes. It's a little different. But, you know, that does represent some of the bigger shifts under Tim Cook and now John Ternus. It's a little bit more careful, perhaps, than it used to be.
0: Our North America tech correspondent, Lily Jamali. And last, the Toronto Film Festival is due to get underway shortly, continuing a busy month for film lovers, with the Telluride Film Festival wrapping up earlier this week and Venice due to end this weekend. Tom Brooke has just returned from the U.S. town of Telluride and the Rocky Mountains, which is renowned for launching films that go on to win Oscar trophies. Here he is with fresh suggestions of movies to keep tabs on this year.
14: In the beautiful, elevated surroundings of the Rocky Mountains in Colorado, the four-day-long Telluride Film Festival routinely spotlights significant new cinema and brings top names in filmmaking into a very relaxed atmosphere. And movie fans travel from far and wide for a festival that's seriously committed to cinema.
15: It's so laid back. There's no paparazzi. There's no awards. It's just about the art of film.
16: The landscape. Also, the program is great every single year.
14: Several films got people talking in Telluride, among them Ink, directed by Danny Boyle. It's the story of Rupert Murdoch's impact on tabloid journalism in late 1960s Britain.
17: We want our readers to feel alive when they reach for their paper in the morning.
14: In 2008, Telluride launched Danny Boyle's Slumdog Millionaire. It then went on to win 8 Oscars.
18: You were here with Slumdog. How does it feel to be back again?
19: Such a privilege to be in Telluride. It's something you never take for granted. It's amazing. We're very lucky to be back. It's a very, very different film, obviously. But I hope it's as interesting to people as works out with Slumdog, yeah.
20: Hello, Pops. You're right.
14: For me, the Telluride film with the best performances came in the world premiere of Tender Loving Care, what is said to be the final film of veteran celebrated UK filmmaker Mike Leigh.
21: So,
1: How's your love life?
21: Straight in.
14: It's the story of a family and those in their orbit and how they deal with the vagaries of life.
22: Hello, Telluride.
14: 83-year-old Mike Lee couldn't be in Telluride, but he sent the opening night audience a video message.
22: We made it with tender loving care.
14: And the Telluride audience were prompted to let Mike Lee know just how much they appreciated him.
22: It's such a thrill to be here.
14: Actor Marion Bailey, who plays the character of Birdie in Tender Loving Care, was there and she introduced the film.
23: I think it's about love. I think it's about all kinds of love between family, friends and the wider community and society. It's about people looking after each other.
14: But it's not just well-wrought feature films that are populating festival season this year. The harsh realities of the outside world are also being brought to audiences with a number of powerful documentaries. Here in Telluride, I saw a film called Rehearsals for Revolution. It's a remarkable insight into Iran and what's been taking place in that country over the last four decades. The material was edited together by Arash Ashtiani, who thinks the film provides a portrait of Iran quite different from that found in traditional news journalism.
24: It goes beyond the news, you know, it goes to the life of the people, to their dreams. We have to keep the hope in the worst situation, and that's the best recipe for now, because I think it's not a very good situation back in Iran.
25: I don't have anything to deceive you on. Of course I'm not deceiving you.
14: But the documentary that became a real Telluride event was a surprise screening of You Can See Everything, in which Elizabeth Holmes, the now imprisoned founder of a medical testing company convicted of fraud, gave filmmakers extraordinary access before going to jail.
25: Okay.
14: Festival goers were captivated by the documentary's intense, unsettling interview sequences.
25: Okay, good chat.
14: As the festival wound down, the consensus was that Telluride once again did what it nearly always does, deliver some compelling cinema and identify films and performances that will go on to get recognition just as award season is gathering momentum.
0: That report by Tom Brook. And you've been listening to The Newsroom from the BBC World Service with me, Celia Hatton. Before we go, a reminder of our main news. A massive search operation is continuing in the waters off the Philippines. Following a fire on board a passenger ferry, dozens of people are missing. President Trump has suggested he'd pay every adult American citizen $5,000 if the Republicans keep control of Congress in November's midterm elections. And a dispute has broken out over the succession to the Kingdom of Tauru in Uganda.
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0: Since 2020, the energy company BP has had four chief executives and three board chairmen. And yet, just last month, it announced its highest quarterly profit for 4 years. So today on Power Players from Business Daily, we're looking at what's going on and what it tells us about global energy supply and the politics around how we power our homes and businesses. So join us after the latest world news.
1: BBC News with Jane Steele. A huge search operation is continuing off the coast of the Philippines for dozens of people missing following a fire on board a ferry travelling from Manila to the popular tourist destination of Coron. At least five people are known to have died, with more than 40 people rescued. President Trump has said every adult U.S. citizen will receive $5,000 if his Republican Party wins both chambers of Congress in November's midterm elections. The cost of such largesse would be over $1 trillion, and its legality is uncertain. A regional governor says Russian airstrikes on the Ukrainian port city of Mykolaiv on Wednesday and overnight killed four people and injured another 19. Russia said it hit a Ukrainian drone warehouse in the city. A court in Hong Kong has convicted the publisher of the Wall Street Journal of trying to block a reporter from taking up a union role. Selina Cheng sued the publisher 2 years ago and was sacked at the time. The EU's Copernicus Climate Service says August was one of the two hottest months ever recorded, July 2023 being the other. The average temperature recorded was 1.65 degrees above pre-industrial times. The American military says it has carried out another strike on an alleged drug smuggling boat in the Caribbean, killing three people. Rights groups say the policy amounts to extrajudicial execution. A dispute has emerged over who should succeed the late King of Turo in western Uganda. The Queen Mother, Best Kim Gissa, and the late King's sister have rejected the choice of Prince Edward Rukidi Kijanangoma, who works for the state broadcaster. She claims the Royal Guard have been withdrawn and she's been placed under house arrest. The Bayeux Tapestry, embroidered more than 900 years ago to depict events leading to the Norman conquest of Britain, is going on display in London shortly. It's on loan from France until next July. BBC News.
0: Four chief executives and three board chairs since 2020. If I just gave you those stats alone, you'd think we're talking this week about a crisis company fighting for its very existence. But we're talking instead about a firm that just 1 month ago announced a 144% rise in its profits for the 3 months to June, its highest quarterly profit in 4 years. So what is going on at the energy company BP? What does it tell us about global energy supply and the politics around how we power our homes, businesses and transportation? And is the company that's full name is British Petroleum actually even British anymore? Welcome back to Power Players from Business Daily on the BBC World Service. Will Bain here with you today, but flying solo today. No Rahul or Michelle this week, so I've enlisted a little bit of help and gone right to the top to do so. Someone who's covered the world's biggest companies for more than two decades and has spent probably more time than he cares to think about trying to get to the bottom of our central question today of what is going on at BP, one of the world's biggest energy companies. That's the BBC's business editor, Simon Jack.
2: Hey,
0: thanks
2: Will.
0: For being with us.
2: Pleasure.
0: How many years then have you been doing the wranglings of what's been going on at BP?
2: Well, it's been a strange one, BP, because it is, like you say, this is no two-bit company. It's worth £90 billion right now, $120 billion. It's one of the top 10 most valuable companies in the FTSE 100. So you can't be a business journalist without covering BP. It's absolutely central.
0: That's what makes this an interesting story today, right? To sort of lay the table a bit for people, that this is a central issue going on all around the world, right? That we are trying to have, or there is lots of political push to have more of the green transition going on, moving away from oil and gas more bluntly, and everything we do, how we power businesses, travel, homes, etc. How you do that and still make money as a company, far from a BP-only issue, right?
2: Correct. And when I talk to a lot of companies who set out their greener ambitions, and not just oil and gas companies, but all companies, what they've told me is that the green transition has not happened as fast as they thought it would. The simple fact is that companies which prioritised oil and gas and maximised production of that, made more money than those companies who were trying to both finance and make money out of a shift to renewables.
0: So in 2020, a gentleman called Helge Lund was the chairman of BP, and Bernard Looney, who you've mentioned, Irish executive, was the chief executive. By 2023, it was Mr. Lund and Murray Auchincloss. Then it was Albert Manifold and Mr. Auchincloss as a partnership. Then in 2026, Mr. Manifold and Meg O'Neill. But now, as me and you were talking in the last couple of weeks, Ian Tyler, Meg O'Neill in 2026.
2: Yeah.
0: That is a lot for you. You come from an investment background a long time ago as well. Mm. That is the type of thing, type of churn that investors don't tend to like very much, right?
2: No, that's like sort of having, you know, four different managers of a football club and four different chairmen of the football club in that period. You know, you want a bit of stability. And that's pretty unusual in a company of this size and stature. What I was a bit surprised by is that Ian Tyler, who's now the new chair, was on the board at the time when Manifold was appointed as chair. And he hasn't been on for very long. I suppose that's in his favour. But one might have thought you want a chair who basically wasn't involved in any way in the previous appointment of the chair that proved controversial. So anyway, but as I say, hadn't been there for long. Maybe he's not tainted by the previous regime. He himself, safe pair of hands, used to be chief executive of Balfour Beatty, trained as an accountant. He's one of those kind of classic boardroom figures you find in British business, who's on a board of a portfolio career, I think they call it. Well, wouldn't we all like that? You'll turn up to each of the one-day-a-month jobs and collect a tidy sum for being on the board. So he's chair. He's got a big job to do. And but I think that, as far as I understand, you know, things look pretty stable at BP from now, after a period, as you point out, of incredible churn.
0: And it sounds like that Meg O'Neill, who you mentioned, has really kind of got the key in your, to stretch your football manager analogy, she's kind of the sporting director and the manager. She's the Alex Ferguson of Man United. Sounds like she's going to have the reins to run the lot, isn't it? Should we hear a little bit from her herself? This is her speaking to the American network CNBC after BP's last set of financial results just last month.
3: Obviously, we have more work to do. I've laid out five priorities in my statements to the market. I'm starting with strengthening the balance sheet and high-grading the portfolio. I'm optimistic we're moving at pace, that we are headed in the right direction, and the maybe the banner to describe it is we're getting fit to grow.
0: So that was Meg O'Neill there, the chief executive of BP. Plenty more to come on that. You're listening to Business Daily and Power Players from the BBC World Service. Where today, with our business editor, Simon Jack, we are discussing one of the world's biggest energy companies, BP. How has it had a revolving door through the boardroom and the corner office, if that's where chief executives still like to sit? And what does it tell us about what's going on, I guess, in global energy, both politics, but also how we power our businesses and our homes in the future? That central issue, you've already touched on it a couple of times, Simon, in the first chunk of the programme too. The battle over how hard to go at shifting to renewables. Take us back maybe, what is it, 6-7 years? Because again, it wasn't just BP, was it? Everybody was looking at this because it felt like there was a movement to that, right, in global business, beyond energy companies too.
2: Everyone was competing to see who could be the greenest business of them all. It started actually with the investor base. Now, the people that, you know, chairman and chief executives ultimately answer to is shareholders. And if you remember, there was a great pressure on from shareholder groups to polish their green credentials.
0: So people may have heard this acronym, right? ESG,
2: Environmental Sustainability and Governance. So basically, are you a good corporate citizen, both in environment terms, are you leaving the world a better place than you found it? So basically, you wanted to be as shiny as you could on ESG grounds. And all companies weren't immune from that. So therefore, there was a push. And also, a lot of people thought, if anyone's going to move the needle on this environmental stuff and emissions, it's the oil companies themselves. They make tons of money and they've got the technology to try and reduce the emissions from their own, the way they get the stuff out of the ground. And they've got the cash to finance a renewable transition. But then the ESG thing rather sort of backed off a bit, not least because Donald Trump took the White House and found all this stuff a little bit woke. And investors started saying, how much money are we spending on this stuff? Maybe we should stick to our knitting. And so the ESG pressure began to, I mean, if you like, the pendulum went back the other way, and investors said, listen, you're an oil and gas company, stop trying to save the world, we are your shareholders, we want you to make a profit, not set world environment policy.
0: Well, let's go back to when they were trying to save the world, because you were in the room for this speech. This was Bernard Looney, a man we've talked about already. He was the BP chief executive at the time in 2020 when he made this speech to investors in February of 2020 in London.
4: As many of you will have heard me say, I love this company. But it is more than having to change. We want to change. We want to change because it's the right thing for the world. And it's a tremendous business opportunity for BP. So our ambition is to become a net zero company by 2050 or sooner, and to help the world get to net zero.
0: You were sat there. I was actually reading what you wrote on the BBC website a little bit earlier on this morning. Did you think even at the time, crikey, this is a lot?
2: Well, I knew that they were making, I thought he meant it. I understood the reasons they were trying to do it because, as I say, there was this big ESG wave from investors saying, get greener, and they were trying to do that. And they were trying to say, listen, we can be a good corporate citizen and help the world move towards a greener future. I did ask one question of him from the floor. It was about 100 journalists or something sitting in a big hotel in London. And he said, we really care about this, you know, but don't worry, guys, we're not going to cut the dividend because a lot of shareholders own it because oil and gas companies pay big dividends, you know. Shell, for example, BP, some of the biggest payers of dividends into pension funds that there are. And I said, if you really care about this, why don't you put more money into it and cut the dividend? He said, oh, no, we're not going to cut the dividend. So, I think the phrase he uses was performing while transforming, which was basically one of those kind of, oh, here we go. One of those kind of sort of, you know, virtue signaling bits of gobbledygook that you couldn't really make head nor tail off.
0: There were some incredible claims in it, weren't there? Reinvesting, reimagining. So like you say, yeah. It sounds like someone wearing white trainers already, doesn't it? Going in there. So the timing was important, so actually. We were in the pandemic. We were worried about all of this kind of stuff. And it was like, okay, this is a turning point. We get to hit reset as a global business kind of community.
2: And governments were setting far-reaching environmental targets as well. You had the Theresa May setting a 2050 net zero target for the entire UK, bound in law. And as I say, the investor groups were leaning on boards pretty heavily, saying, lay out your plans. And even some financial regulators were talking to banks about how much you're going to lend to these guys. Mm. Because actually, if you lend and, you know, we have climate change, whatever, are there going to be stranded assets? Will some of these loans never perform? Is that a risk long term to the financial system? So all this stuff was in the air, not unconnected to a change. You know, obviously, Donald Trump's first term of 2016.
0: Well, I was going to ask you, what did change then? Is it just Trump or were there other things going on?
2: I think two things changed. I think Trump definitely was not having any of this woke nonsense, as he would describe it, and he was encouraging US companies to
0: his hatred of windmills, as he calls wind turbines.
2: He wanted to say, drill, bow, drill, put your foot to the floor when it comes to oil and gas production. And you know, by the way, you know, the US moved during that period into the world's biggest oil and gas producer and is desperately exporting gas to the entire world right now. So, you know, you can make of that what you will. So there was a bit of that. And then there was a bit of, I think, disillusionment by investors who basically said, I know we said we signed up and we wanted all this, but actually we didn't realize it would be that much less profitable than what you were already doing. And on reflection, can you just go a bit slower? So bit by bit.
0: Was there any reason for that? Was it just the cost of the parts that were going into, you know, some of this green stuff? Was it because people hadn't done it before?
2: Well, I remember doing an interview with Ben Van Beurden, the boss of Shell, and this is about 10 years ago, from the roof of one of their refineries in Pernis in Rotterdam. And he said, listen, we'll build a blue hydrogen plant out there. We'll do this and we'll do that. But be under no illusion, this is being paid for by our oil and gas profits. So this is, you know, this, one day this may be a great business, but at the moment it's cost. So everyone wants green, resilient, clean and cheap energy. But getting from A to B is not cost-free. And I think the oil and gas companies felt that they did not want to be shouldering the burden of that and would actually rather make more profit and leave it to others to do some of the heavy lifting.
0: Yeah, and it leads to that phrase, too far, too fast, that you mentioned, that Murray Auchincloss, when he comes in 2025 as the chief exec, uses. He also talks about misplaced faith in that transition and basically rips it all up and says, we're gonna go back to oil and gas again, $10 billion a year, 70% in oil, 30% in gas, less than 5% of their spending a year on green. I mean, a complete flip on all of it. And yet that hasn't gone brilliantly either?
2: Well, I think there's two things. I think some of the management changes have blurred their focus a little bit. There is a general...
0: Does it know what it is anymore?
2: Well, it's an energy major, and I think it would call itself an oil and gas major. And it is true that they went too far too fast. But there was a feeling that because Murray Auchincloss was Bernard Looney's number two, can he be the person to be, you know, to lead the company when he was, you know, joint architect of the previous direction? And I think that that was what... And there was quite a lot of activist shareholder pressure to get rid of him from, you know, people like Elliott Management and others, for example. And at that point, they basically decided they needed a change of tack. And in fact, people didn't think that Murray Auchincloss was going fast enough in sort of ripping up the plans of which he'd been the joint architect.
0: So you've got pressure from people saying they're not going quickly enough back to oil and gas. You've also got big pension funds, haven't you, who've been very on the record too, with a lot of the oil companies saying, well, hang on a minute, we think climate change actually could be very expensive to us in a whole other range of things, and I'm worrying about that too. Big pension funds in the UK have been very vocal about that, for example, as well. So what do you think, what direction, what happens next, I suppose?
2: So two things. Meg O'Neill comes in with a company which is making very fat profit, but not as much profit as its peers like Shell and like Exxon, and also is not valued as highly based on value per dollar earned. So BP trades at about a 10% discount on, you know, price per dollar earned to Shell, and about 30 to 40% discount to Exxon. Now, part of that is because Exxon is listed in the US on US stock exchanges, where investors are much less squeamish about owning oil and gas assets. The thing to watch here is we know that Shell, and I did an interview with Wael Sarwan, the boss there, about 18 months ago maybe, who said, we got a very warm welcome when we do our capital markets day over in New York. And, you know, maybe we'll one day list our shares there, because the point is that neither Shell nor BP, even though they are British headquartered companies, are really British at all. And certainly BP does most of its business, a lot of its business in the US. You know, the B doesn't stand for British when they're in the US. And Shell, again, there's a real center of gravity. They have their big capital markets day. That's where they meet their investors. And this is quite an existential threat for the London Stock Exchange, because if Shell were to go, and they've said they might, and then basically the shareholders of BP would say, and their shares get re-rated and trade at the same levels, then BP shareholders say, well, we want the same. Then you've lost a couple of very big hitters from the top 10 of FTSE 100 companies. And guess what? This is the important thing. When you buy and sell shares on a US stock exchange, you do not pay something called stamp duty. Here in the UK, every time you buy or sell a share, you pay 0.5%. Now, that doesn't sound like a lot, but if you're a big investor trading millions of shares, that begins to add up. And it just adds, and you've got a bigger, deeper pool of investors over there. So there are genuine fears that the likes of Shell and BP, if they were to leave, they haven't published any plans to do that, but that's the current worry. And Meg O'Neill, being a hard-charging, tough American ex-Exxon executive, has got no nostalgia for the origin of BP whatsoever, and the shareholders don't want it to.
0: And so if that's the kind of investment direction of travel then potentially, or the environment certainly that you're talking about, for our listeners, and there'll be lots of them, I'm sure, around the world who are worried about this kind of stuff, what does it tell us about investment into energy transition? Is that only going to be done now, do you think? Is your guess that they'll be done by specialist companies in there, that actually oil companies will do oil from now on?
2: I think so. I think, and this is a kind of, this goes back to a kind of Milton Friedman type of philosophy about what companies should do. He said that companies aren't charities, they don't make social policy, they're there to just do what they do and maximize their profit. Now, that's a very old-fashioned view of it. But on the other hand, is there going to be more or less renewable energy? There's clearly going to be more, and there has been, you know, massive ramping up. Are we going to need more connections? Is there going to be more or less solar energy? So all of these things will come, and particularly when you've seen the volatility that can be created by what's going on in the Gulf right now, what happened with Russia and Ukraine. You've seen an explosion of solar in places like China. So, does this mean renewable energy has hit some sort of wall? Definitely not. But does it mean that companies and governments which specialise in this, or there are subsidies to do that, will take the lead in that. I think that's right. I think that basically more and more oil and gas companies will tend to stick to their knitting.
0: Fascinating, isn't it? How many sort of areas it touches, right down to our pensions, but also about what's going on right around the world with where we're going with energy policy and who's going to steer that, isn't it? Simon, thanks so much for being with us today. We really appreciate all your insight. If you don't subscribe to us here on Power Players, then please do. Still relatively new to the podcast, so we'd love to know what you think. 5-star review would massively help other people find us, but that's just about it from us. Thanks so much for listening.
5: BBC World Service, and now history told by the people who were there. It's Witness History with me, Jane Wilkinson. I'm taking you back to 1944 to meet a young Irish woman whose weather report helped secure the success of a pivotal World War II battle, the operation to push the Nazis out of France.
6: The dawn of June the 6th comes up like thunder over the invasion coast as Allied bombers send down their share of the 20,000 tons of bombs dropped in the 24 hours preceding the landings. The softening up of the German defences along a broad stretch of coast.
5: That's British Pathé on the start of D-Day in 1944. The date, June the 6th, is now fixed in the history books. But Operation Overlord should have taken place 24 hours earlier. And it was forecasts of an Atlantic storm that changed the date. Maureen Flavin sent in the crucial weather report.
7: I felt very happy about it, that we did give the right readings. Oh God, I felt proud.
5: Back in 1944, Maureen was working as a post office assistant in Blacksod on the far west coast of Ireland. But her job wasn't just stamping letters and sorting parcels, as her eldest son Edward explains.
8: At that time in Ireland, the Meteorological Service used some of the post offices as observation points, and the west coast of Ireland gave you the first indications of any major change in weather. So during the war, the observations increased.
5: Maureen had had no training in weather reporting, but she learned, recording temperature, rainfall, air pressure and the force of the wind, using equipment set up outside the remote rural post office.
7: Wind direction was very important. You'd have to be precise with that. Living here, we'd know the wind directions off by heart.
5: That's Maureen, interviewed by New Decade TV for a 2019 documentary about her wartime weather reports.
7: You went out at 10 to the hour, night and day. You couldn't get a good night's sleep. You had one weather report sent when it was time to go out and take another one.
5: Maureen shared the 24-hour shifts with Margaret Sweeney, who ran the post office, and Margaret's son Ted. Every hour they phoned their readings to the Met Office in Dublin.
7: I didn't like the night duty. I used to be afraid of it was the Germans who come in at night. Come ashore.
5: Meanwhile, in the south of England, tens of thousands of British, American and Canadian servicemen were gathering for the most ambitious operation of the war, the assault of the Normandy beaches in France.
9: More and more troops continue to mass in these islands in readiness for the real second front invasion of Europe. Even though the enemy can only guess where they will invade and when, their final destination is Berlin. There's no secret about that.
5: In fact, the Allies, led by the US General Dwight Eisenhower, had settled on a date. The invasion was to be June the 5th, 1944. But they needed clear skies and calm seas to land forces safely in France. Weather reports were vital. Back in Blacksod, on June the 3rd, Maureen went to take her usual readings. It was 1 o'clock in the morning, and it was an important day for many reasons.
7: The 3rd of June, that was my birthday.
8: It was her 21st birthday. At the time, things were pretty Spartan here. No, they wouldn't have been going out for a meal or some music or anything like that then. She was working, doing her shifts, and she actually took the reading that showed the weather changes coming in from the Atlantic, the barometer dropping, and this indicated a change. A sharp, sudden wind was coming in. It was going to be quite severe.
7: But this day, she was kind of too bad to know the exact direction. So I said, ring the Coast Guard. It was ringing a while before he answered me. I swear he was probably asleep. But I asked him, I said, I'm an awful way. I can't get the wind direction. How's it blowing?
8: It would have been southerly, and as it crossed over Britain, the most severe wind would have been right over the channel.
5: Maureen wrote down her figures and phoned Dublin. What she didn't know is that all her readings were being fed to the Allied headquarters in England, thanks to a deal that Britain had made with the neutral Irish government at the beginning of the war.
7: And it was only down when the phone rang to please check and repeat.
8: And it was a lady in the Met Office in Britain that rang and asked to recheck the readings, which she did. And she got a second call to recheck on that forecast. It was very unusual. She thought it strange. All right, she did wonder why she had to recheck twice.
7: And I said, what's wrong? Because they weren't going to tell me they were going to war.
5: Maureen's report, now double-checked, was the first indication of the coming storm. Group Captain James Stagg, the Allies' chief meteorologist, pulled all the information together and warned Eisenhower. D-Day would have to be postponed.
9: General Eisenhower at his British headquarters checks the working out of plans. The weather is none too favorable for invasion. Stormy skies and a blustery wind. The channel is notoriously a rough body of water, and the breaking waves make the landing of equipment difficult.
8: The problem was that it would have involved large loss of life from the landing craft, because they weren't capable of handling that sort of weather on the beaches. So it was a big decision to delay it, having half a million men milling round ready to go, and it was a hard time for everybody involved.
5: But there were still important questions. How quickly would the storm pass? And could the invasion go ahead the following day?
8: In my mind, equally as important was the weather forecast that she sent afterwards, which showed that the pressure was rising again. The wind speed was dropping, better weather was following, which allowed the Allies to carry on the 6th.
6: Heading out to sea after a 24-hour delay because of the weather. Now the invasion has started. 4,000 ships and thousands of smaller craft. The gathering of the mighty armada.
5: Operation Overlord had finally begun. In the first 24 hours, 160,000 Allied troops landed on a 50-mile stretch of Normandy coast. Their aim, to drive German forces out of Western Europe. British Pathé again.
6: This is it. They're on the beach, plunging waist-deep into the sea. These men who are planting themselves on the first bit of French soil to be won back after 4 years.
5: At the time, Maureen never knew the significance of her 21st birthday weather report. Historians only discovered it a decade later. By that time, she'd married Ted Sweeney, was raising a family, and had taken over as Black Sod's postmistress. But in 2021, Maureen received international recognition, as American Museum Director John J. Kelly told RTE.
10: I have a very special award that's rarely given. Rarely given, it's coming directly from the United States Congress to her, and it puts her name in the Library of Congress in perpetuity.
7: Oh God, I feel proud. That it was from Black Sod, and that we gave it right, because they had other reports, remember, coming in. So ours was the right one.
8: Oh, we were very proud of her, especially when she was awarded the Congressional Medal. In her latter life, she lived to be 100. But when you went back to the war, she remembered everything. But as a family, we're very proud of her. Very proud of her.
5: Maureen Flavin Sweeney died in 2023. Her interview is courtesy of New Decades TV, and her son, Edward Sweeney, was speaking in 2024 to me, Jane Wilkinson, for Witness History.
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16: In Turkey's agricultural heartland, hundreds of sinkholes are opening up across farmland.
17: Suddenly, boom, an explosion of soil and mud. That night, it was boom, boom, boom, until the morning. We couldn't sleep that night, and we couldn't sleep for 20 days.
16: I'm Zeynep Bilginsoy, and for the BBC World Service, I traveled to central Turkey to investigate a growing environmental crisis.
18: When there's a sinkhole, it's a symptom telling us that we are using more water than nature can sustainably provide us.
16: And see what happens when a nation's food supply collides with a disappearing water source.
17: Should we go hungry? I have to plant something for each season. Otherwise, I am hungry. No one will give me any bread.
16: That's Turkey's growing sinkhole problem. Coming up after the news.
19: BBC News with Govinda Gill. A huge search is continuing off the coast of the Philippines for dozens of people missing following a fire on board a ferry. The vessel was en route from the capital, Manila, to the popular tourist destination of Coron. The BBC's Jake Guan says 80 people remain unaccounted for.
20: The Coast Guard says that it's still all hands on deck. They're using every resources as well as volunteer fishermen. Our team on the ground in the Philippines has spoken to one of the survivors from the local hospital, and he said that it was a sudden fire. Thick smoke had filled the cabin, and panic spread through the cabin very quickly, and people were jumping over the rail,

0: fighting after Iran-backed Houthi rebels carried out attacks on Saudi territory on Tuesday, leaving dozens wounded. The Houthis are pushing to seize Red Sea coastal areas near the Bab al-Mandeb Strait, a key shipping route linking Asia and Europe through the Suez Canal. Reports say they have now captured the port of Mocha. The heightened threat to shipping has contributed to this week's sharp rise in the price of oil, but it comes at a cost. Nearly 500 people have been killed since fighting flared last week.
1: Russia and Ukraine have carried out further strikes on each other's territory, with a number of casualties reported. Officials in the Ukrainian port city of Mykolaiv said four people had been killed and several more wounded by a wave of Russian strikes throughout Wednesday and overnight into Thursday. A dispute has emerged over who should succeed the late King of Toro in western Uganda. The Queen Mother and the late King's sister have rejected the choice of Prince Edward Rukidi Kijna Ngoma, who works for the state broadcaster. Alfred Lustig reports.
2: The mother of the late King Oyo says royal guards have been withdrawn from the palace and Uganda army troops deployed around the building. She says the deployment has restricted the royal family's movement and ability to receive visitors, describing the situation as house arrest. Queen Best Kemigisa says King Oyo left a will outlining his wishes, which have not been honored. The government has not responded to the BBC's request for comment.
1: King Oyo Nyumbu is due to be buried on Sunday. This is the latest world news from the BBC. A court in Hong Kong has convicted the publisher of the Wall Street Journal of trying to block a reporter from becoming head of the Hong Kong Journalists Association. The magistrate found the publisher, Dow Jones, guilty of preventing Selina Cheng from exercising her trade union rights. She sued them 2 years ago after becoming the union's leader, saying her editor had told her she should try not to advocate for press freedom in, as she put it, places like Hong Kong. Sri Lanka's Supreme Court has ruled that a presidential pardon granted to a Buddhist monk convicted of intimidation was invalid and he should be returned to prison. Gulagoda Nyanasara was jailed in 2018 for intimidating the wife of Pragith Ekna Ligoda, a missing cartoonist whose work was critical of the former president Mahinda Rajapaksa. The EU's Copernicus Climate Service says August was one of two hottest months ever recorded, July 2023 being the other. It says the average temperature recorded in both months was 1.65 degrees above pre-industrial times, far above the 1.5 degrees threshold, beyond which scientists say the risks of extreme weather events rise sharply. The gates have just opened at the British Museum in London, where the first ticket holders are arriving to see the historic Bayeux Tapestry. The more than 900-year-old medieval masterpiece, which is on loan from France, depicts events leading up to the Norman conquest of England. It will be in London for 10 months. Tom Lysons, a professor of medieval history, was given a sneak preview of the tapestry.
3: I was struck by something ominous about it. You know, you start off with barrels of wine and ships being made, and then by the end of it, you've got bodies being hacked up, something horribly violent, this switch, you know, from happy scenes to violence. And that really came home, I think, in the way they've exhibited it.
1: That's the latest BBC News.
4: I'm in Konya in central Turkey. It's the agricultural heartland of the country, and its farms contribute more to the national economy than any other provinces. Fields here stretch out for miles, growing wheat and barley, but most of all, sugar beet, 7 million tons a year. These are loaded into trucks on an industrial scale, heading to factories where they are processed, boiled, and refined into sugar crystals. Farming has fueled Konya for millennia, but now it's under threat from sinkholes, as fields literally collapse. I'm Zeynep Bilginsoy, and this is the documentary from the BBC World Service. Konya is more than one big field. It's famous as the resting place of the mystic Sufi poet Rumi and home to the whirling dervishes who follow his teachings. It's an ancient province that was a key stop on the Silk Road. About two dozen tourists are gathered at a renovated inn from the 13th century that once served Silk Road travelers. They are here to see the Kuzoran sinkhole. It's almost 300 meters in diameter.

0: and 145 meters deep. This is the largest sinkhole in Turkey.
1: Where are you coming from?
2: Hong Kong.
1: Did you see the sinkhole?
2: It's good.
1: What do you think about it?
2: It's so beautiful, beautiful. It's good, very good. Everything is good.
0: From where I am, you can see layers and layers of exposed rock. It's like a CT scan of the land's geology. I've seen photos of it from the 1980s, which show that this sinkhole was once filled with water to the top. But now, the water levels have declined significantly. And while this sinkhole is thousands of years old, stable, and even a budding tourist destination, this region has seen hundreds of dangerous new sinkholes emerge in recent years. I'm watching a clip on social media dated January 3rd, 2025. It's a sinkhole that formed in someone's field in Konya. First, you see and hear the initial fall of the rocks, and then suddenly it all collapses with a loud roar and a cloud of dust. And there are people screaming. Someone screams Allah or God. And in an interview afterwards, the farmer says he was just checking on his irrigation wells, and then suddenly there's a sinkhole. I've seen many videos of sinkholes, but this is the first one I'm seeing that actually shows the moment of collapse, and it's very dramatic. According to the Turkish government's Disaster and Emergency Management Authority, there are 739 sinkholes in the area known as the Konya Closed Basin, which includes Konya itself. Experts at Konya Technical University's Sinkhole Research Center say their numbers have rapidly increased in the past 20 years, with 40 new sinkholes in 2025 alone. And the people who are being most impacted are the region's farmers. I'm now on my way to a district of Konya that's experienced the most amount of sinkholes. It's called Karapınar, which means dark creek, and I'm going to meet farmers there. It's early morning, and I'm seeing tractors traveling through the flat plains where animals graze, and green fields are dotted with thousands of water sprinklers. I've also seen signs on city highways that talk about the water crisis that Turkey faces. One sign said, "Hear the screams of the dry earth. Let's protect our water." I think I'm going to keep hearing about water while I'm here. I asked for directions to find sinkholes, and one man told me they're everywhere. A little bit later, I asked someone else.
1: He told me not to fall into the sinkhole with the car. That was great. I'm walking through farmland. I smell fresh manure. A dog is following me. There is wheat on the left side. It's still green. There is a water sprinkler system and a field that's ready to be planted. I hear there's a sinkhole quite nearby, so I'm trying to go and see it. That's a sinkhole. There's a sinkhole in the middle of the wheat field. Is that another sinkhole? Right next to the sinkhole that I'm looking at is another sinkhole. There's barbed wire surrounding the sinkhole and a sign that says, "Dangerous zone, do not enter." I wonder how the farmers who work here, who live here, feel. They are surrounded by this threat every day.
0: Fatih Şük is a 48-year-old farmer and has worked on this land for decades, growing wheat, barley, sugar beet, and corn. He has cows that he dotes on and half a dozen dogs. His face is tanned and has the deep lines of a man who spends long hours working in the sun. I asked them to take me back to the day when the most recent sinkhole formed.
3: Words are not enough to describe that moment. We were eating with friends over there, and they said, "Fatih, there's a sound." Boom, boom, boom sounds. And I remembered that the water had become cloudy. I thought something might happen, but I didn't know where. The evening prayer ended and it started. Suddenly, boom, an explosion of soil and mud. 10 or 15 meters high. It was dusk and the sky was getting darker. That night it was boom, boom, boom until the morning. We couldn't sleep that night and we couldn't sleep for 20 days.
1: Shook has three sinkholes in his fields that collapsed in August 2022, August 2023, and August 2024. Now he's anxious every summer. Geologists say sinkholes take a long time to form, and they can't predict the moment of collapse. But there are a few early warning signs. Water accumulating in new spots, cracking cement, diagonal or stair-shaped cracks in buildings, and doors and windows that do not close. Then, when collapse is imminent, just like Shook noticed, well water that turns cloudy and muddy. Shook's experience is far from isolated.
4: My name is Muhammed Gülbahar. I live in Konya Karapınar. I am married and have five children. I work in agriculture and livestock. I am 43 years old.
1: There are three sinkholes in your fields. Do they make you anxious?
4: Of course it makes us anxious. There is a sinkhole 500 meters away. There is another one a kilometer away. There is one there and there is another one across it and there is one by the road.
1: I ask the farmer what it's like to work near them.
4: Oh, we're used to them. We drive along the edge and keep going. You drive a tractor next to a 10-meter deep hole. My wife is a little anxious because of the children. When they are in the field, she keeps saying, "Don't go there, watch out."
1: It's hard to understand the scale of the sinkhole issue from the ground. I can't see how many there are. I can't see how deep they are. I can't see how big they are because they're quite dangerous to get near. So I thought of a solution. And of course, it's a drone.
5: Take off.
1: I see all shades of green on the fields. This is the height of spring after a rainy season. And that's a sinkhole. And then another one. There are at least 21 sinkholes in this one area. This is the documentary from the BBC World Service. I'm Zeynep Bilginsoy, and this is Turkey's Growing Sinkhole Problem. But why is this region developing so many sinkholes so rapidly? Merhaba hocam. Nasılsınız?
6: Tamam, sizler nasılsınız?
7: Profesör Doktor Fethullah Arık.
8: I'm a faculty member at Konya Technical University, Faculty of Engineering, Department of Geological Engineering. I'm also the director of the Sinkhole Research Center there.
1: Professor Arık's interest in the topic started right here, at the Yarımoğlu Sinkhole, when it first collapsed in 2009. It's a big one with a diameter of 60 meters, and it's very close to a highway.
8: It's special for me, and that's why I called you here. And it's one of the biggest sinkholes in the area. It is in an agricultural field and right next to where people live. This is a seriously worrying situation. It's perhaps the biggest one formed during this new period when sinkholes collapse because of the depletion of groundwater and the increase of agricultural irrigation. Sinkholes are one type of karstic landforms.
1: Karstic landforms are unique landscapes formed when soluble rocks dissolve, leaving cavities behind and making the landscape more fragile and unstable.
8: These landforms occur as a result of the interaction between groundwater and the rock. This causes the cavities formed underground to gradually expand and eventually suddenly collapse because it can no longer support the weight of the material on top. The Yarımoğlu sinkhole is a cover collapse sinkhole. In other words, it is not a sinkhole formed in the bedrock itself. The recent sinkholes in the region are almost all cover collapse sinkholes.
1: So these recent sinkholes, why are they happening?
8: Rainfall is low and the climate continues to become more arid. But the biggest factor that triggers this is the human factor. There is excessive groundwater use here.
1: Growing crops, especially sugar beet and corn, requires a lot of water. For agricultural irrigation, rivers have been dammed, lakes tapped to the point of drying up, and wells have been drilled deeper and deeper into the landscape. Water in this region is becoming more scarce. I spoke to Eren Atak,
0: a water expert who works as a nature conservation manager at the Worldwide Fund for Nature, or WWF in Turkey.
5: When there's a sinkhole, it's a symptom telling us that we are using more water than nature can sustainably provide us. So sinkholes tell us that there's something going on underground, and it means that there's not much water anymore there. So the soil is collapsing down.
0: The foundation published a report in 2014 about water in Konya and had already warned that unsustainable agricultural practices would have severe consequences, including sinkholes.
5: Our research showed that the basin was using around 6.5 billion cubic meters of water annually, while only 4.4 billion cubic meters were sustainably available. So the report concluded that the problem was not simply drought, but long-term imbalance between water availability and water demand.
0: Farmers could not always rely on water provided by the state from dams and lakes. They could apply for licenses to dig their own wells, but as demand rose and supplies of water fell, these licenses became impossible to obtain. Many farmers in Konya resorted to digging wells illegally in their fields to extract groundwater for free.
5: We estimated that there were around 130,000 groundwater wells in the basin based on the government agency's data, but only about 27,000 were licensed. Farmers rely on these wells because they need reliable water to maintain production, especially where surface water is limited.
0: But why do farmers need more water now than they used to? Geologist Fethullah Arık.
8: Well, whether there is a need is debatable, because need arises from necessity. There might also be a desire for greater profit. In the region, especially after the 2000s, groundwater use increased significantly. The reason is this: corn, which wasn't previously part of the product portfolio, has become a significant crop and is now one of the most widely produced. Sugar beet has been around for years, but it has spread throughout the basin. If you can get more profit, why wouldn't you choose that?
0: I should note that the topic of wells is very sensitive and not one farmers are willing to discuss. So it's hard to get a sense from the ground of which farms do and don't have licensed wells. But many are happy to talk about their work, like Mohamed Gülbahar.
4: We plant barley, wheat, alfalfa, sugar beet, and sunflower. We plant sunflower and sugar beet as spring crops and alfalfa year-round. To plant in autumn, we prefer barley and wheat.
0: Farmers did not choose to move to these water-thirsty crops out of greed or in a vacuum. Sugar beet in particular is simply where the demand is. The Turkish government passed the sugar law in 2001 to ensure domestic self-sufficiency for sugar. This law sets quotas for beet production and guarantees a stable market for the production of enough beet to produce enough sugar for the entire country, 86 million people. Last year, that meant producing over 20 million tons of beet, despite all the water the crop needs. The farmers feel that they are being unfairly blamed.
3: No one can put the cause of sinkholes on farmers. If this farmer doesn't produce, everyone is hungry. They tell me that it's about the misuse of water. I don't consume water like that. I'm consuming for my country. I'm contributing to Turkey's economy. I don't eat it myself. You will also eat the sugar from it.
0: Eren Atak from the WWF.
5: It is not fair to blame the farmers for sinkholes. They are worried, and I understand this worry. The basin is their home, actually. Then you are blamed that the sinkholes are the consequences of your actions. However, I think that they are the victims of the whole situation. I mean, poorly managed water resources, wrong crop patterns and everything. So farmers are also following the policies, farming policies. Farmers choose crops that are subsidized by the government agencies.
0: Experts say that a shift to dry farming with the original products of the region, namely wheat and barley, would protect groundwater reserves. But farmers say they can't survive like that in the modern economy. The Turkish government sets its purchasing price of wheat and barley each year. The price increase this year for wheat is 22% and for barley 16%. But inflation on farm costs, like fertilizer, is much higher, at 32% annually. For these crops, income is not keeping up with costs.
3: We plant barley and wheat. The year is 12 months. We harvest wheat once a year and then the barley. We eat for 2 months. What are we going to eat for 10 months?
0: Water-thirsty crops like beet and corn are much more profitable. Time is running out for farmers. A recent United Nations report says that by 2030, Turkey will count as being officially water poor due to drought, population growth, and industrialization. If the country does become water poor, Turkey's Agriculture and Forestry Ministry has said that half of the population and 80% of the country's irrigated agriculture could face water shortages.
8: To change farmers' behavior requires at least 10 years, but we need mechanisms to incentivize it and to speed it up.
0: Some things are changing for the better. Agricultural planning is adapting to climate change and drought. The government has been updating how it brings water to fields with modern irrigation systems. Eren Atak from WWF.
5: We also see that the government is investing in changing the open channel system for irrigation to closed irrigation system. This is a crucial step because we have been losing water by evaporation and leakages in the open channels. These are good, necessary measures.
0: Once the water reaches the farm, modern technology means you can also use it more efficiently, using sprinklers instead of simply flooding the fields. But this is more complicated to achieve.
5: Modern irrigation compared to flood irrigation is saving around 50% of water. But at farm level, we need farmers' investments also in modern irrigation systems. And here we cannot put the burden only on farmers' shoulders.
0: I saw these modern systems at work in Konya. Government grants and incentives are broadening their adoption. But borrowing money to invest at the moment in Turkey is more or less impossible. The Turkish central bank's interest rate is 37%, necessitated by rampant inflation. So experts told me farmers need more support from the government so they can invest in new irrigation methods. We reached out to Turkey's Ministry of Agriculture and Forestry, but they didn't reply. More efficient irrigation alone will not come close to solving the water crisis. Other new government efforts include new incentives to encourage the growth of more sustainable crops. The sugar law was updated this year. Beet fields will be monitored and require approval, and penalties for non-compliance will take effect in 2027. And the penalties for illegal wells are now steeper, including fines and even prison sentences. But experts say more enforcement is needed. Fethullah Arık again.
8: We say we are expecting climate change and drought, but it's already happening. We are in it. That means we don't have time. The time to take precautions for preparedness has passed. We must take action immediately.
0: If the water shortages and droughts continue as projected, it will mean more and more sinkholes. I wanted to know how Turkey's Emergency Management Agency, AFAD, thinks about sinkholes and how they work to mitigate their risks.
6: Ali İhsan Körpeş, Konya Director of Disaster and Emergency Management Presidency. The subject of disaster and disaster management starts with risk management. On sinkholes, we are focused on risk management. We strive to minimize loss of life and property with precautions. If you know the danger and minimize risks, then you minimize vulnerability. That's our goal. We are working to determine areas that are susceptible to sinkholes.
0: The agency's sinkhole susceptibility map identified 739 sinkholes in this region and keeps track of them with drones and in-field measurements. The aim is to understand the changes and evaluate danger. The recently collapsed sinkholes so far have not killed anyone, and they have been on farmland, not in residential areas where people would be killed in large numbers. At the moment, AFAD does not categorize sinkholes as a disaster.
6: Is there risk right now? I can say that because we have taken all necessary precautions. We have minimized all the foreseeable risks.
0: Fethullah Arık.
8: They aren't happening far away from us. They're happening right next to us. There could be a sinkhole under our house one day.
9: I'm not saying this to make people panic. It's a possibility. So it's just pure luck that there hasn't been a serious accident or that from sinkholes.
10: İyi bir şans olarak değerlendiriyoruz ama olabilir.
0: Farmer Fatih Şık lives and works on this land. Given that the sinkholes could spread further, I asked him if he ever thought about leaving.
10: Gittim, kurtulun diyorlar.
3: They say, leave and be done with it. I was scared of the sinkholes, but I will be honest, I am more scared of leaving my home. I cannot think about abandoning this place where I was born and grew up. Because I earn my bread here. I have two daughters and I paid for their university tuition and their expenses with what I earned from these fields, from these animals.
0: This summer, three sinkholes formed in a dried-up dam bed, only 50 kilometers away from the center of Konya city, where 1.5 million people live. The threat to farmers like Fatih Şık, our food security, and potentially our cities, is real. There's something fascinating and eerie about the sinkholes. Their strangeness draws you in. In person, it feels like standing on a precipice and looking inside the earth.
1: What are these sinkholes trying to tell us?
5: Sinkholes are dramatic because people can see them. But for me, the real story is much bigger. Wetlands are drying up. Waterfalls are losing their breeding habitats. Farmers are struggling to find water. I think these are all different symptoms of the same challenge. We are using more water than nature can sustainably provide.
0: You've been listening to the documentary with me, Zeynep Bilginsoy. It was produced by Esra Yalçınalp and me. It was a Whistledown production for the BBC World Service.
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0: Hello, I'm Claudia Hammond. Health Check is coming up after the news. Is it possible to predict which teenagers will get very bad period pains years before they start menstruating? We've got new research which followed more than 2,000 girls to work out what puts them at risk. The latest from the One Health Conference in Portugal and how the health of humans, animals and the environment are all linked. And how do you like your tea or coffee? We'll be asking how hot is too hot when it comes to reducing your risk of cancer.
1: BBC News with Govinda Gill. Fierce fighting is continuing in Yemen, with Iran-backed Houthi militants reported to have seized another Red Sea port. If confirmed, that will give them increased control of the strategic Bab el-Mandeb waterway, through which much Saudi oil has been diverted. Saudi planes have carried out strikes in several Yemeni districts. A huge search operation is continuing off the coast of the Philippines for dozens of people missing following a fire on board a ferry travelling from Manila to the tourist destination of Coron. At least five people are known to have died. The mother of the late King of Toro, accused of the Ugandan authorities of placing her under effective house arrest amid a dispute over succession. Queen Bes Kimigisa says the royal guards at the palace have been removed and replaced with Ugandan troops who are denying free access. The South Korean spy agency says it believes that the daughter and apparent heir of the North Korean leader, Kim Jong-un, has a younger sibling. It's also trying to verify whether Kim Jong-un has an older brother. Officials in the Ukrainian port city of Mykolaiv said four people had been killed by Russian strikes. Russian officials say a Ukrainian attack on the Black Sea resort of Sochi injured almost 30 people. A court in Hong Kong has convicted the publisher of the Wall Street Journal of trying to block a reporter from taking up a union role. Selina Cheng sued the publisher 2 years ago. The EU's Copernicus Climate Services says that August was one of two hottest months ever registered. The recorded temperature was 1.65 degrees above pre-industrial times. And the Boyer tapestry, embroidered more than 900 years ago, has gone on display in London. It's on loan from France until next July. BBC News.
0: Hello and welcome to Health Check from the BBC. I'm Claudia Hammond, here with the latest health stories from around the globe. Is it possible to predict which teenagers will get very bad period pains years before they start menstruating? In a moment, we'll have some fascinating research on a complaint that can often get minimised. And to help me for the whole show today, I have Professor Rebecca Katz, who's Director of the Centre for Global Health Science and Security at Georgetown University Medical Centre in the US. Welcome to Health Check, Rebecca.
2: Hello. Delighted to be with you.
0: And what do you have for us today?
2: Well, I'm just back from the World One Health Congress, which was held in Lisbon, Portugal. And I'll also update on a development for alpha-gal syndrome, which causes meat allergies.
0: And we'll also have an answer for a listener who wants to know whether a particular eye condition might be linked to asthma. And the big health question of the day, how hot is too hot when it comes to the temperature of your tea or coffee if you want to avoid raising your risk of esophageal cancer? But we are starting with period pains, which can affect individuals very differently. For some teenagers, the pain is so agonising that their schooling and social lives get disrupted. Now, new research has followed more than 2,000 girls for more than 3 years from the age of 9 to find out whether there are risk factors for pain even before they start their periods. I spoke to Dr. Melissa Lennart, who led the research that's just published in The Lancet Child and Adolescent Health. She's a research scientist at the Chronic Pain and Fatigue Research Center at the University of Michigan in the US. And she told me how they conducted the study.
3: Kids and their families would come in when the kids were aged 9, 10. They would answer a bunch of questions, but they would then come back and answer a lot of those same questions again, year after year after year. So this study is following the same group of kids, starting when they're 9, 10, and is planning to follow them all the way until they're 18 to try and understand childhood development.
0: And in your study, you wanted to try to understand what risk factors in childhood were related to worse period pain in adolescence. What sort of factors were you looking at, and which did have an impact?
3: Yeah, so we were looking at factors that are associated with chronic pain development in adults. And so these are factors like sociodemographic characteristics. And then we looked at things like your sleep quality and are you already experiencing any pain? Do you have any symptoms of anxiety and depression? And we also looked at symptoms like dry eye, itchiness, nausea, constipation.
0: And what did you find? Which of those at the age of 9 or 10 were then associated with worse period pain once they were 12, 13?
3: So where it gets really interesting is that symptoms like constipation, dry eye, itchiness, nausea, that set of symptoms, those were associated with worse period pain. But problems with sleep were associated with what we called menstrual pain burden or interference. And what that basically means is just how much your period pain is impacting your day-to-day life.
0: So you're looking at how bad the pain is, what it feels like, and how much it's affecting your life, which could be the pain's really bad and so it's affecting your life a lot, or it could be the pain's not as bad but your life's still affected a lot. What could there be about having symptoms earlier on, like, you know, dry eyes or itchiness or constipation, that have anything at all to do with getting period pain when you then start your periods later on?
3: That's such a great question, and it's something that we are really only beginning to uncover, even in adults and in other types of chronic pain. And we think that these symptoms indicate that there's something a little bit off with your nervous system, that there's a like nervous system sensitivity. So your brain and your nervous system are overly aware and responding more than they maybe should to things that are happening inside your body and outside your body.
0: So the pain is still very real. I mean, you're not saying these girls are making it up. I mean, it's serious, isn't it?
3: No, not at all. What we want to say is that these girls, their pain should be taken very seriously, and that these symptoms like constipation, dry, all these other symptoms that we've been talking about, having that in combination with period pain and sleep problems and all these other things should be a very big warning sign to say, hey, we need to take these girls' pain very seriously. What we see in our like clinical research a lot is that women who have chronic pelvic pain and other types of chronic pain, when they're older, they will very often say that their symptoms started with really bad periods and that they were, you know, expected to just get used to it and carry on. And then they developed really chronic and severe pain for years and years and years and years.
0: You looked at anxiety and depression when the children were 9, 10. Did that make any difference to how bad their period pains were later on?
3: It did not. And what's really interesting about that is that having chronic pain and having pain that's hard to treat can cause a lot of anxiety and depression. It's a really difficult situation to be in. And if you already have symptoms of depression and anxiety, that those can get worse during your period, you know, and that's related to not just the pain itself, but changes in hormones and everything. But I think what's really important about this is that the anxiety and the depression symptoms, those did not come first. And I think that's so important because there is this stigma that it is all in your head and you should just get on with it. And I think it's so important to say that, like, no, we have data and we have evidence that it's not.
0: And in your study, did you find that there were other factors that were making a difference as well?
3: Yeah. So one of the other major set of factors that we found that were associated with worse period pain were sociodemographic factors. And so we found that girls who were of minority racial groups and ethnic groups, so that included Black girls and Hispanic girls, were at higher risk of more severe period pain and of that pain having a higher impact on their life.
0: And do we know why that would be? Why should your ethnicity make a difference to how much period pain you get?
3: Well, biologically, I don't think that it does. What we suspect the issue is, and to be perfectly honest with you, there needs to be so much more research on this. But one of the major factors that we know is associated with worse pain across the board, including period pain, is like lifestyle stress and stressors in childhood and in the United States and other countries that are majority white. There are social and cultural stressors that go along with being in a minority group. Or maybe your doctor just doesn't believe you in the same way. And maybe that's not their fault, but there are prejudices built in, you know, whether it's intentional or not.
0: So if you could identify girls sooner who might be at risk of bad period pain later on, I don't know if you could identify at 9 or 10 which these girls were, would there then be anything you could do about that or not?
3: Yeah, so I think there are a couple of things that we can definitely do. One of the biggest things that we can do is focus on education and, you know, explaining to girls and their parents and their doctors when period pain is normal and okay. So, you know, you're able to go about your day, right? It's very low level cramps. And when it gets to a point where it's not normal and we should intervene and do something.
0: So if there's anyone listening who does get terrible period pains, you know, as a teenager, or they're the parent of somebody who gets terrible period pains, what should they do about it at this point?
3: One really important thing to do is to provide support and space to be able to go to a doctor if it's really bad. Knowing when to speak up and advocate for yourself, I think, is one of the biggest things that we can do.
0: Yeah, because it's difficult, isn't it? If it seems as if everyone else is managing, then it just can seem as if I had terrible period pains, and it just sort of seems as if, well, it only seems to be me and everybody else seems to manage. So it can't be that bad, really. I should be able to manage.
3: Exactly. And I think that we all do that to ourselves, you know, like it's something that we all tell ourselves. And I think we've gotten into this situation where we all think everybody else is managing, but really, so many people are having such a hard time and they don't feel comfortable to speak up about it.
0: Dr. Melissa Lennart. Now, Rebecca Katz is still with me, and you're just back from Portugal, where you were at the 9th World One Health Congress in Lisbon. Now, we talked a bit about the concept of One Health on Health Check before over the years, but can you remind us, what does One Health mean in case people haven't heard of it?
2: Well, One Health is the notion that the health of animals, humans, and the environment are all intertwined. And this is increasingly important as we see increased interactions between humans, animals, and ecosystems. And that's leading to increased risk of zoonotic diseases, which are those diseases that jump species from animals to humans, and as well as health conditions that may be exacerbated by changing climate.
0: And what were the main takeaways from the Congress?
2: Yeah, so this was a convening of over 1,300 experts from over 100 countries. And a lot of the focus was on policy work around how to try to operationalize One Health. There were also updates on ongoing challenges like antimicrobial resistance, biodiversity changes, food supply. There was a focus on the ongoing threat of high pathogen avian influenza and its continued spread through animals around the world, as well as other zoonotic diseases.
0: It sounds as though there was a huge amount to talk about at the conference.
2: Yes, there was. It was an important gathering of lots of experts. One of the other things that came out of this event was there was a joint statement, a call to action was launched, and a hope that this would mobilize the global community to urge decision makers to try to figure out how to translate One Health commitments into funding and policy implementation.
0: Yes, I guess that's always the challenge, isn't it?
2: It is. It is the challenge. I think there is the idea that animals, humans, and the environments are intertwined. It's been known for so long, but actually figuring out how to operationalize One Health and find the funding and map that to educational opportunities has been a bit delayed. So hopefully that this will start to move things forward.
0: And you were there because you were delivering a keynote about the Health Security Operations Center, which you launched to monitor public health threats during this year's Football World Cup in North America. And in fact, if people want to hear more about that, there's an episode of Health Check on our website on that back in June. Now, the World Cup, of course, is long over, but your monitoring isn't. What sort of things are you looking at now in the US?
2: Yes, we were really excited to highlight our work during the World Cup, monitoring those disease threats. We, as you mentioned, transitioned to a steady state operation on August 18th, and we're now providing weekly situation reports. And we are continuing to monitoring a range of health challenges, both across North America and around the world. In the United States, we continue to see increasing cases of measles. There's now over 3,400 cases in the United States just this year. And just in the past week, we've seen an additional almost 100 cases in the state of Pennsylvania alone. So we continue to monitor that closely. On the good news side, we've seen a slowing in some of the foodborne outbreaks that we reported on over the summer, and that includes cyclosporiasis. And that is also expected given the season that we are in, and also the announcements that were made to link the foodborne outbreaks with certain products.
0: And you're monitoring infections globally as well. What's on your radar there?
2: We are. So we do continue to monitor the Ebola outbreak in the Democratic Republic of Congo. There's unfortunately now over 6,600 confirmed cases. That's an increase of over 500 from last week. And there have been over 3,100 deaths to date. That means there's a case fatality rate of 48%. There are some exciting developments, though, in that there's a trial of using the vaccine for the Zaire strain of Ebola has been launched. So hopefully that will have some cross protection on the current outbreak. So we're monitoring that. We are also continuing to monitor cases of dengue, particularly in North America. Mexico had over 280 cases last week. We are monitoring a measles outbreak that began in Sweden at a music festival. Those numbers, they ended up being reporting 38 cases following that exposure, and 9 of the latest cases have been attributed to community transmission.
0: That's unusual at something like a music festival, isn't it?
2: Well, I think the challenge is that we are seeing more and more cases of measles, in part because of the decline in vaccination coverage. So if you have an index case that comes into an environment where there are a lot of people in close contact with each other, it does increase the possibility of spreading the virus.
0: Well, thanks for all that, Rebecca. It sounds like you have an enormous amount going on to be monitoring there. We'll talk to you again later. Now, sometimes you email us with your health questions at healthcheck@bbc.co.uk. And Philip from Lagos in Nigeria sent us a question about keratoconus. It's an eye condition where over time, the transparent membrane at the front of the eye, the cornea, thins out and bulges into a cone shape, which can lead to distorted vision. It affects over 23.7 million people worldwide. And this is what Philip wants to know.
4: Hello, my name is Philip in Lagos, Nigeria. I was wondering, is there a correlation between being asthmatic and having keratoconus? I would also like to understand how to handle this. Thank you.
0: To answer Philip's question, Health Check producer Georgia reached out to Dr. Karishma Wadia, who is a cornea, cataract and refractive surgeon based in the Indian city of Mumbai, to find out why asthma and keratoconus could be linked.
5: So because of the fact that the asthmatic person in general has an allergic tendency, right? It's a sort of an allergic reaction that they are having. And these patients are more prone to allergies in the eye as well. Usually it's the eye allergy that causes them to rub the eye uncontrollably, and that could actually land up with the person developing keratoconus. Where initially we used to think that keratoconus is a non-inflammatory disorder, there has been more and more increasing evidence to prove that it is an inflammatory disorder. And the inflammatory molecules that have been found in the tears of patients with keratoconus are very similar to the profile that asthmatic patients have. So yes, both of them are highly correlated.
6: Is living in a city associated with those two things as well?
5: Yes, it definitely has a bit to do with the pollution of the place, but not necessarily, because there are some places where we see even remote areas where it's not the pollution, but it's the pollen that is coming into play. So it could be anything that is triggering an eye allergy.
6: are there any lifestyle changes or choices that you can make that help reduce the symptoms or the risks?
5: So there's two very important things. One is if you have any systemic allergy, by which I mean the asthma itself, the asthma needs to be in control, because when you're having an issue in your body, your molecules in the entire body are reacting differently, and they're also going to reflect in different body fluids. So A, you need to take care of the asthma bit. In case you're having an ongoing eye allergy, that must be treated, and that is of utmost importance. The reason being twofold. One is that, like I said, the inflammatory markers themselves may cause degeneration of the tissue inside the cornea. So the matrix can get degraded and thinner, which can cause keratoconus. And the second reason is that you might just want to rub too much, and that is again going to cause the same matrix to degenerate, leading to keratoconus. So yes, if you have any form of eye allergy, that must be treated. Eye rubbing is a complete no-no.
6: And Philip was also specifically wondering if there were any foods or supplements that are either good to include in your diet or to avoid. Is there any correlation with things like that?
5: No, not really, not with keratoconus. But there has to be a special mention here about an allergy testing panel. So a lot of patients who don't respond to conventional treatments, we do advise them an allergy test. Now, in that, there's multiple sorts of allergens or items that are either put on a skin in the form of a patch test or injected below the skin. And we observe for the reaction. It could be as simple as wool. So you may be wearing a woolen sweater and you wouldn't have realized that you're possibly allergic to it. And that is why at that time or in those seasons, that particular individual is reacting very differently. So it could be minor things like food, which we could maybe pick up from an allergy test panel, but by and large, not much.
0: Dr. Karishma Wadia. Now, it's so interesting that it could be an allergic reaction. Rebecca, I wanted to ask you about another kind of allergy called alpha-gal syndrome. And we talked with health journalist Andrew Green a few weeks ago about the rising numbers of people with this syndrome, which is spread by ticks and results in an allergy to red meat.
7: What can happen is that if you're bitten at least twice by a tick that carries a sugar molecule that's called alpha-gal in their saliva, this can trigger the production of antibodies in your system. And then what happens is red meat also contains alpha-gal. So once you eat red meat, then it can trigger this allergic reaction, this antibody production. And in some people, that can then present as a life-threatening anaphylactic shock.
0: And it is on the rise in some places. Why is that?
7: Yeah, I mean, it's so many things these days. It seems to be linked to climate change, which is widening the area where deer are able to graze, and the ticks are carried on these deer. So then it just widens the distribution of the ticks.
0: So whereabouts are we seeing these cases?
7: So far, researchers have identified a rise in Australia, the United States, Japan, and Denmark.
0: Now, Rebecca, I remember us discussing this on the show, and that there's no treatment other than waiting several years for the allergy to start to wane while avoiding tick bites. But now there has been a new discovery. What have scientists found?
2: Right. Some researchers based at the U.S. National Institutes of Health were conducting a study, and they were actually conducting a study to see if they could use monoclonal antibodies, which are laboratory-produced proteins that mimic the immune system's ability to target specific antigens on cells or pathogens. And basically, the monoclonal antibodies work in a way that they block harmful proteins or signaling pathways in autoimmune or inflammatory diseases. And in laboratory tests, these antibodies acted almost like a biological shield, and they seem to successfully block the human allergic antibodies from binding to red meat allergens.
0: And I thought it was interesting that they made this discovery while they were actually doing research on malaria.
2: They did. They were initially conducting a study to use these monoclonal antibodies to see if they would prevent malaria infection at a first stage. And that didn't work terribly well. But what they did realize was that those monoclonal antibodies might actually have this new and targeted approach to preventing alpha-gal syndrome.
0: Now, this has just been done in the lab so far and hasn't been tried on people. But what do you make of this?
2: Well, I think to your point, it is very early. This is just laboratory work. But because this is a problem that is impacting more and more people, and because there hasn't been any type of available treatment, it's really pretty exciting to see that it could potentially be an opportunity to address this challenge. The other thing that's worth noting is that it's not the first time that, in fact, there have been previous studies in the development of allergen-specific monoclonal antibodies to try to prevent allergic reactions to things like cat dander or pollen or peanut allergies. So there's a pretty strong rationale for a similar strategy for alpha-gal syndrome.
0: It'd be very interesting to see what happens next. Now, let me ask you something, Rebecca. You're talking to me from Washington, D.C., and I'm in London, so we're not together. But do you have a cup of tea or coffee with you?
2: I am currently drinking a cup of tea.
0: And how hot do you like your tea or coffee?
2: Well, that is subjective, but I do like it pretty hot.
0: Well, this might matter because there's new research from Oxford University that people might have heard about in the news, and it suggests that if your hot drinks are very hot, there might be health consequences. What's this study about?
2: Right. So what's really fascinating is that there have been previous studies done in Asia, Africa, South America, and the Middle East that looked at whether the temperature of your drink and actually how many of those drinks you had in a given day impacted your risk of esophageal cancer. Now, this team from Oxford, they were the first group to try to replicate this study and ask this question of people in the United Kingdom to try to determine if there was, in fact, any correlation between the temperature of one's drink and their risk of developing esophageal cancer.
0: And they had nearly a million people in this study. Did they find that there was an association?
2: Well, they did. What's interesting about this study is that it's self-reported. So people were asked to say whether they typically drank a very hot or warm drink or any drink at all. And then the researchers tracked those participants' health records over a decade to see if they developed esophageal cancer. And compared to people who reported drinking their beverages warm or not at all, the people who self-identified by saying they drank very hot beverages had an almost 3 times higher risk of developing esophageal cancer. Now, the challenge there, though, is that that risk overall is quite low. So this does remain a relatively rare cancer.
0: Yeah, so the International Agency for Research on Cancer does already classify hot drinks above 65 degrees as probably carcinogenic. But how worried should we be about this new research? You know, if you're someone, I don't know, I've just had my, I think, fourth cup of tea today. How worried should we be compared with other things that might affect our health, do you think?
2: Well, I think it's more important to think about the other risks that are associated with esophageal cancer, such as smoking or consuming alcoholic beverages. So if you're going to worry, I think those are more important things to worry about. This is interesting and it's worth following up, but in no way should people stop drinking their tea. I think the advice right now is if this is something that you are concerned about, to maybe wait a few minutes, have your drink cool off a little bit before you take a sip. And it looks like most people usually consume their tea or coffee at around 60 degrees Celsius in the United States and the United Kingdom. And that seems to still be considered a safe temperature.
0: Yeah, because it does vary a lot, doesn't it, between individuals, what they do. Like I've got some friends who'll have a herbal tea, so there's no milk in it, and they will just pour in the boiling water, and then they seem to be just drinking it straight away, whereas I couldn't drink it that hot. But I guess it partly just depends on preference, doesn't it, and whether you've got milk in it or not, because this is applying to all beverages, not just tea or coffee.
2: Exactly.
0: Well, thank you so much for joining us today. And if you want to see more on that research, it is published in the Journal of Clinical Investigation. But thank you so much, Rebecca Katz, for joining us from Georgetown University in the US today. And thanks to the producers, Jonathan Blackwell and Georgia Christie, and our studio engineers, Yasmin Carvajal and Jackie Mardrum. Do contact us with your health questions at healthcheck@bbc.co.uk, and we'll see if we can answer them. I'm Claudia Hammond. Bye for now.
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12: Hello, I'm Celia Hatton at 10 hours GMT. Welcome to the newsroom. Coming up, we'll start in the Philippines, where a passenger ferry has caught fire, leaving 80 people missing. Rescuers are hoping to board the vessel in the next few hours. We'll go to Manila for the latest. Plus, Donald Trump's down in the polls, but he's making a big money promise to midterm voters.
13: So if the Republicans win, you win with us and you get $5,000, it will be called the Trump dividend.
12: Can the U.S. afford that, and is it even legal? Our North America editor fills us in. And you might remember the excitement around the Artemis moon mission in April.
14: I have absolutely no idea what to say. This is 24 hours ago, the Earth was that big out the window, and we were doing Mach 39, and here we are back at Ellington at home.
12: Now, two of the astronauts involved with that mission say they won't fly in missions again. We'll tell you more. Stay with us on the BBC World Service.
1: BBC News with Govinda Gill. Fierce fighting is continuing in Yemen between Saudi-backed forces and Iran-aligned Houthi militants, raising fears of a wider war. The Yemeni authorities say Houthi fighters have now seized the coastal city of Mocha, which sits on the Bab al-Mandeb Strait, linking the Red Sea and the Indian Ocean. Here's Richard Kagoe.
15: The Saudi airstrikes mark an escalation in the fighting after Iran-backed Houthi rebels carried out attacks on Saudi territory on Tuesday, leaving dozens wounded. The Houthis are pushing to seize Red Sea coastal areas near the Bab al-Mandeb Strait, a key shipping route linking Asia and Europe through the Suez Canal. The heightened threat to shipping has contributed to this week's sharp rise in the price of oil, but it comes at a cost. Nearly 500 people have been killed since fighting flared last week.
1: A huge search is continuing off the coast of the Philippines for dozens of people missing following a fire on board a ferry. The vessel was en route from the capital Manila to the popular tourist destination of Coron when the blaze broke out in a cargo hold. Drake Kwan has more details.
16: It's been nearly 24 hours since the initial fire broke out on June Aster, but the

0: session. Queen Bess Kimigisa says the royal guards at the palace have been removed and replaced with Ugandan troops who are denying free access. Queen Bess and her daughter have rejected the choice as successor of Prince Edward, Rudiki Kijenangoma, a state television news anchor. Princess Ruth Komantale said the late King Oyo Nayimba's will had been ignored.
1: My brother, he left behind a will which stated very, very clearly that the next person in line is his son. That's the next heir to the throne. And he also left a very strict instructions on any other successors who might take over, just in case of, you know, of a plan B. But what was mentioned today was not accurate.
0: The South Korean spy agency says it believes that the daughter and apparent heir of the North Korean leader, Kim Jong-un, has a younger sibling. The agency has now released a statement saying it understands Kim Ju-ae has a younger sibling of unknown gender. World News from the BBC. President Emmanuel Macron of France has called on Europe to develop its own crewed space flight capability. Speaking at an international space summit in Paris, Mr. Macron described Europe as being fragile in the space sector and said collaboration was needed to become a world player. The two-day summit is being attended by key figures from the industry, but US tech giants have stayed away. Pakistan's foreign ministry has insisted there's no blanket ban on Afghan students studying in the country as long as they're enrolled on a valid program and hold a correct visa. The clarification comes after Pakistan's Medical and Dental Council told medical colleagues that students from Afghanistan must return home, citing national policy directions. Caroline Davies has more details on the fallout.
2: Afghanistan's embassy in Pakistan expressed its deep concern and said that knowledge and education should be protected from political disagreements. Several former Pakistan envoys to Afghanistan urged the council to reconsider and reverse the decision. One called it shocking. When asked about the issue during a weekly press briefing, the foreign ministry spokesperson said that if a student is enrolled in Pakistan in a valid degree program and holds a valid visa, he or she can stay here and complete their education.
0: Pakistan's cricket board has said members of the national under-19 men's team had right-wing agitators knocking at their doors at night in an English hotel. Far-right demonstrators had descended on the hotel in Portsmouth on Tuesday amid rumours that migrants had arrived by bus. The guests were, in fact, the cricketers. The Bayeux Tapestry, which depicts events leading to the Norman conquest of Britain, has gone on display in London amid huge public interest. The medieval masterpiece left France in July for the first time since being embroidered more than 900 years ago. BBC News.
3: Hello, I'm Celia Hatton. You're listening to The Newsroom on the BBC World Service. Let's begin in the Philippines. It's just past 6 p.m. there. The sun is setting as rescuers are frantically searching for 80 people missing after a passenger ferry caught fire after an explosion. Five have already been found dead. The ferry, the MV June Astor, is afloat but tilting heavily to one side. Dramatic footage shared by the Coast Guard showed much of the vessel engulfed in flames. That fire has now been extinguished. The Philippines is an archipelago with thousands of islands, so it's dependent on boat travel. Ferries are a cheap way to move people and cargo between islands, some of which are inaccessible by air. But as we'll hear, it also has a very bad record for deadly marine accidents. Just before we came on air, I spoke to Karen Lema, the Reuters bureau chief in Manila.
4: The Philippine Coast Guard just ended a press conference a while ago where we heard from the spokesperson about their conversation with one of the survivors who reported hearing an explosion before the blaze quickly spread in the ferry. That is the thing. It still remains unclear what caused it. She didn't want to speculate, obviously, on what might have or the reason behind the explosion. So that is still a question that remains to be answered by the Philippine Coast Guard.
3: And what more can you tell us about the rescue effort? Have emergency crews made it on board the ship yet?
4: Interestingly, they have definitely deployed a lot of vessels. It's become a comprehensive rescue and search. The problem is they could not approach the vessel at this point until the fire has been completely extinguished. I don't know if you've

0: seen some of the drone footage that the Coast Guard has handed out, but you can see from these images how charred the vessel is, and there's still thick smoke that continues to billow from the vessel, making it difficult for the rescuers to attempt to enter the vessel. So that's complicating and hampering the rescue efforts. They're worried about the extreme heat that rescuers might experience, and they're also concerned that there might be explosions inside the vessel. So we're still waiting on that. According to the Coast Guard, they're hoping that they could do that before the end of the day. But yeah, it's been complicated by that.
1: Karen, why are marine accidents a recurring problem in the Philippines, a country that is so dependent on boat travel? Ferry capsized in January, killing at least 65 people. Why can the authorities not get a handle on this issue?
0: You know that the Philippines is an archipelago of more than 7,600 islands. So inter-island travel is very common. A lot of people rely on it to go as a means of transportation. And obviously, it's a cheaper option. But if we've seen the track record of the country, it's a bit patchy. And a lot of it is due to overloading, overcrowding, lax regulations in terms of enforcement. But of course, we hear from officials that they've been trying to tighten this. They've been doing a lot of screening. And in fact, the Coast Guard official just told us today that the vessel actually passed a safety compliance assessment that they've conducted. It should have enough. It passed when they did the checks. It says that they've had enough life vests for the passengers. So, but that has often been the case. Overcrowding, overloading was a common reason. And yeah, the enforcement of regulations, which officials are saying that they've been trying to address. So that's why, if you look at the history of the Philippines and marine record, you see this tragedies occurring, which is, of course, very unfortunate.
1: The Reuters Bureau Chief Karen Lemma speaking to us from Manila. To the U.S. now. President Trump has promised $5,000 to every adult American citizen if the Republicans win the midterm elections. It's unclear where the money, totaling around $1.3 trillion, would come from, or if President Trump is breaking the law by offering it. He made the announcement at a Republican Party convention in Texas, which the Democratic Party has described as a flashy distraction from real issues. Our North America editor Sarah Smith was at the convention.
2: Donald Trump has just finished his big speech to supporters at this Republican convention, and he told them the midterm elections that are coming up in November are going to be one of the most important elections in American history. And then to try to guarantee a Republican victory in those elections, he made a rather surprising promise. He said he would pay $5,000 to every adult in America if, and only if, the Republicans win those midterm elections.
3: So if the Republicans win, you win with us and you get $5,000. It will be called the Trump dividend. We'll call it the Trump dividend. But the only condition on the payment of this dividend that we're going to be making, so it's $5,000 to every adult. The only caveat I have is that the dividend that we're making must be spent in the United States of America.
2: It's not clear that it's legal to make a promise like that, because it is against the law to try and offer a payment to anybody to influence how they're going to vote. Donald Trump may say that this is an election promise rather than an election bribe. But he didn't give any details at all as to how he would pay for this. It could cost $1 trillion to pay a $5,000 dividend to every American. No details of where that money would come from. But Donald Trump clearly knows that the cost of living is really weighing heavily on people's minds, and the war in Iran, which is helping drive prices up. So he said that he thinks the war in Iran won't be over before the midterm elections, but very shortly after that, and he promised prices would plummet as soon as that conflict is wrapped up. And then, in a sign that he clearly thinks he's still a big vote winner for the Republican Party, he asked voters to pretend that he is running for election, to pretend that his name is on the ballot, and come out and vote accordingly in November.
1: Our North America editor, Sarah Smith, and more analysis available on that story on the BBC News website. You're listening to The Newsroom on the BBC World Service. Next to the news that two of the four astronauts on the Artemis II space mission earlier this year are retiring from spaceflight. Back in April, the crew broke a major record in human spaceflight, traveling further away from Earth than ever before.
4: Reed, Victor, Christina, and Jeremy.
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8: Engines lit. 4, 3, 2, 1. Booster ignition. And liftoff. The crew of Artemis II now bound for the moon.
1: Well, the Artemis project eventually aims to reach Mars, but now only one of the four astronauts originally on board will continue with spaceflight. Well, for more on this, our reporter Alfie Habershin is with me. Alfie, that Artemis mission was so successful. Why quit now?
9: Well, exactly, Celia. It's a very good question. You could be eventually going to Mars, so why quit now? We're going to deal with that in a second, but first let's look at who's quit. One is the pilot, Victor Glover. He's going to be taking on a teaching job at a university in California now. And the other one, the commander, Reed Wiseman, he's going to be continuing on more at base camp now. He'll be helping out with some of the operations and planning, but not flying himself. As you alluded to in your introduction, another one, the Canadian astronaut, that's Jeremy Hansen. He was also part of this Fantastic Four, let's call them. He retired earlier this year as well. So we've only got one left, Christina Cook. She's the only woman to travel around the moon. And in terms of why is there only one left now who's still willing to fly? Well, it's actually not unusual after sort of a major space mission like this for astronauts to stop. And part of the reason for that is even the training to get to this point, it can take over a decade, especially or longer than that for something so complicated like this. If you think about the operational equipment, the medical training, understanding the kind of scientific side of space, and then preparing your body as well. I mean, when you're up there in space, your bone density can change, your muscles can shrink, you're exposed to radiation. So, you know, and that's not even to mention the mental side. It's hard for me and you to imagine here in London what it is like being in the darkness with three of your colleagues for such a long time, staring at the Earth, looking so small, like a sort of tennis ball or smaller than that. So, you know, that really came across, that those challenges. And Reed Wiseman, that commander who's retired, that really came across when he spoke to the media a day after they landed.
10: I have absolutely no idea what to say. This is 24 hours ago, the Earth was that big out the window and we were doing Mach 39, and here we are back at Ellington at home. Victor, Christina, and Jeremy, we are bonded forever. And no one down here is ever gonna know what the four of us just went through. And it was the most special thing that will ever happen in my life.
1: Boggles the mind, doesn't it, Alfie? So what now? A new crew is set for this project. What are the next steps? When will it set foot on the moon and eventually Mars?
9: Okay, let me take you through the grand plan. So first of all, we've got a bit of a dress rehearsal. That's next year. That's Artemis 3. That's going to not go to the moon. It's going to stay quite near to the Earth's surface, but really practice some of these operational challenges like docking to lunar landers. Then the big one, 2028. That is when the plan is for humans to set foot on the moon for the first time in over 50 years. You know, it's since Apollo 17 in 1972. So it really is a big deal. But of course, you don't want to spend billions just to repeat what's been done. It wants to go much, much further than that. They want to set up a sort of a permanent base on the moon and really carry out experiments to understand what it is like for humanity to live somewhere that's not Earth, with Mars on the horizon. So very, very ambitious, a little bit far-fetched, Celia, I would say, but undoubtedly very exciting, undoubtedly pretty whimsical.
1: Alfie, thank you. Such a great look back and also forward for this Artemis project. Thank you. Well, we've reported lots on the program on the damage left behind by the alarming number of severe wildfires breaking out in Europe this summer. Climate change and the effect of El Niño, the periodic natural warming of the Pacific Ocean, are thought to be behind the unusually high temperatures. And now the European Union's Climate Service says August this year was the joint hottest month ever recorded. For more on this, I spoke to our environment correspondent, Matt McGraw.
5: anybody who's been in the UK, Europe, parts of America, parts of Asia, parts of Africa through the last few months will have recognized the intense heat that many parts of the world have been suffering from and the related extreme events such as storms, droughts that have accompanied all those. So it's no real surprise that the data for August shows that the global temperature for the whole of the world was the warmest on record. I think what is surprising for scientists in some respects is the margin of the scale of the warming. The Copernicus units are saying that basically it's 1.65 degrees higher than pre-industrial times. And that number is really important because politicians in Paris in 2015 agreed that they would try and keep the global temperature under that 1.5 degree level. And now we see in this particular month, it's gone past that. Now, it's not a breach. Usually that temperature is measured over 10 or maybe 20 years, but it's significant because of the direction of travel and the scale of it. And I think that's what's worrying scientists.
1: Matt, we've been hearing this kind of news a lot, the hottest day on record, the hottest month on record. Can you put this into context for us? How worried should we be?
5: I think there's a number of things that are different with this particular piece of data. I think the scale of the intense events that we've seen, what used to be normal, I guess, back in 10, 15 years ago, you might have one heat wave in the summer or two. You know, across Europe and the UK, we've had four, potentially five big heat waves, and in other parts of the world as well. It's the intensity, the severity, the fact that these are continuing to happen one after the other, the sequence of them. And I guess behind all this is what the scientists say is the onward rise of carbon emissions that are doing the most damage here. They are the key factor in driving up this heat and keeping that heat high. And we're seeing this played out across the world in this summer, perhaps like we've never seen before.
1: I mentioned the wildfires that burned across Europe this summer. Do you think that governments in Europe in particular are waking up to the dangers posed by climate change?
5: I think it's interesting. You see the responses from governments. The governments everywhere are very concerned when they see the scale of the heat waves that overwhelmed parts of Europe in some respects. You know, nuclear power stations in France that couldn't run because the level of the water in the rivers was too low or too hot. We've seen so many aspects of this, governments reacting to the events. But the bigger question of whether they're taking action on the driving force of this, the emissions of carbon dioxide, that is still in play. And governments are less, shall we say, committed than they were. They're more distracted by other things, the cost of living crisis, wars in various places. And I think we'll see in the next few months when political leaders get together just how stuck they are on this particular issue.
1: And Matt, I mentioned the El Nino weather phenomenon. It's also playing a role, but the biggest impact of it is still to come?
5: Yes, that's right. I mean, the scientists were saying that we're seeing a rapidly rising El Nino, and it might be one of the strongest, possibly the strongest we've ever felt in the world. And we're not really seeing the full impact of that on temperatures yet. That's likely to be at the peak when it's November, December later this year and into next year that we'll see that heat coming up out of the oceans, mostly in the Pacific, and impacting the atmosphere. But we're already seeing it in monsoons in various parts of the world. We're already seeing the fingerprints of it in that. So I think there'll be a lot more to come on the scale of El Nino and the impact it'll have on temperatures over the next number of months.
1: Matt McGraw. Now, around the world, people are still talking about this week's stark warning from a top researcher at the artificial intelligence giant Anthropic. On Wednesday, Evan Hubinger said in a post on social media that there is a greater than 10% chance that AI could kill all humans within the next decade. This was in response to another post on social media from Jacob Coxon, an AR researcher who recently resigned at Anthropic over the risks associated with the technology. And now more AI experts are weighing in on what they think about this latest warning. Stuart Russell is a professor of computer science at the University of California, Berkeley, and co-author of the AI field's most used textbook. He's taught many of the industry's current researchers. My colleague James Copnell spoke with him.
6: I think one of the things we have to remember here is that Evan is a little bit below the average of the leading CEOs in the field. So what he's saying, a 10% chance of extinction, is lower than estimates of 20% from Elon Musk, who's the CEO of XAI. So this number is not really a surprise.
11: But it is shocking, though, isn't it? The idea that there's a 10 to 20, whatever you put that number, percent chance that we're heading towards extinction based on a technology that we ourselves are developing.
6: Yes, it is shocking. I mean, if you put it bluntly, the companies are saying to governments, if we carry on doing what we're doing, we're quite likely to kill everyone on Earth. Please stop us. And the governments are saying, oh, can we give you a subsidy? Can we build you a data center? Can we give you a tax break? And at some point, you expect the governments will catch on that their voters prefer not to be dead. I don't know what else governments are waiting for.
11: Is the fear perhaps for a government that if, say, the US says, right, we're going to rein in our AI firms, China will not, and that would make the US vulnerable? Is that the thinking?
6: I think that's a concern. I mean, you could say they would prefer that American companies make us extinct rather than Chinese companies. And it's in no one's interest for AI systems to get out of control. We're starting to see warning signs, the OpenAI AI systems attacking Hugging Face, another AI company, and OpenAI's AI systems broke into Hugging Face to steal information from it in a way that was completely not directed by any human beings. And I think what has caused this level of interest in the statement from Evan Hubinger and the gentleman who resigned, Jacob Coxon, is because people have now woken up and they are listening to what's going on. They're taking it seriously because we're starting to see these real world episodes of loss of control. So if the countries can agree that they set a minimum baseline, that AI systems have to be demonstrably safe in this respect, you have to show that your AI system is not going to get out of control as a condition of being able to develop and deploy it. That's the kind of requirement that we have for airplanes and lifts and sandwich shops. They can't do business unless they pass the necessary safety standards.
11: One critique you hear or question you hear is how could, though? What are the mechanisms by which AI could make us extinct?
6: It's sort of like asking chimpanzees, you know, how are those humans going to make you extinct? They won't understand. We may not understand. AI systems that are much more capable than humans will have a better understanding of physics, for example, so they might be able to simply shut down solar radiation and the Earth turns into a snowball. In the near future, the risks are not so much extinction as, for example, collapse of our critical support systems like our water, electricity, financial systems, transportation, and so on.
1: Professor Stuart Russell speaking to James Copnell. And last on this edition of the newsroom, the Bayeux Tapestry, which tells the story of the Norman conquest of Britain in 1066, has just gone on public display in London. It's the first time since being created more than 900 years ago that it has left France. The tapestry has been loaned to the British Museum until next July. John Maguire was at the exhibition just before it opened to visitors. He spoke to Millie Horton Inge, who's the curator, and to Nicholas Cullinan, the director of the British Museum.
12: The Bayeux Tapestry, in all its glory, laid out in a straight line for the first time. If you've been to Normandy to see it on a school trip or something like that, it's in a bit of a horseshoe. But here, it's in a 70-metre-long run. Along the back, there are representations that correspond with what's going on in the panel with the Norman conquest that tells you exactly what's happening underneath. This is the first chance that members of the public, friends of the museum, will get to see the tapestry in all its glory. And two people, I must say, are looking remarkably relaxed, considering what you must have been through in the last couple of months and years. Millie Horton Inge and Nicholas Cullinan, both from the British Museum. Are you relaxed?
13: I'm excited. I'm mainly very, very excited for the first visitors to come and experience the exhibition and see the tapestry for themselves.
12: I asked you, let's stand somewhere where your favourite part of the tapestry is. You chose Harold's coronation. Why do you like this bit in particular?
13: It's the moment that the tone of the tapestry completely shifts. King Edward the Confessor has died and his most powerful Earl, Harold, has been crowned in violation of an oath he made to Duke William, and he pretty quickly realises it's a bad idea when a comet appears in the sky as an ill omen, suggesting that bad things lie ahead.
12: Do you see something new every time you get a chance to have a look at it?
13: Oh, absolutely. Every single time I look at it, I see more details, particularly in the borders or the way the colours shift. As much as I've looked at it in detail, the people who made it looked at it even more detail, which blows my mind every single time I think about it.
12: Nick, it's been an incredible journey, but today's the day that the people who it is intended for, I suppose, get to see it.
14: Today's the day that we've all been waiting for, which is to welcome visitors to see the tapestry in this country for the first time in almost 1,000 years, which feels like a really historic, momentous day, so we're thrilled.
12: Why is it still so significant?
14: I think it's just the change of context, the fact that it will be seen here in London, you know, on these shores for the first time in 1,000 years. I mean, certainly when I saw it here for the first time this summer, being condition checks, having seen it, of course, course in bio, I wasn't quite prepared for how moving it was. And so I think people are just really excited to be part of this really historic and momentous occasion.
10: What makes it moving?
14: Well, it's part of our history. It's part of a shared history, which I think is very interesting with France. It's something that we all learn about. And I think it's still incredibly relevant to think about, you know, all of these themes that are woven literally into the tapestry, including scenes of daily life, which I personally find very moving, like the impacts the Norman conquest had on everyday people, including women and children.
10: And the people that have seen it so far, Millie, what sort of things have they said, and what do you expect the visitors to take away from seeing it for the first time here?
13: I think what's marvellous is that everyone seems to have taken away something different. I've never heard the same comment twice.
10: Really?
13: Everyone has, as Nick said, been very moved who's seen it. I've been really sort of not surprised, but pleased by the emotional responses that people have had. And I think people are struck by the humanity of it and the way that they can recognise their own experiences, whether it's cooking a kebab or, you know, struggling with a dog. But also I think they've been struck by the brutality and the fact it doesn't shy away from how brutal medieval battle was. It's not a straightforward piece of Norman propaganda. Mm-hmm. It's a very complex work of art.
1: The Bayeux Tapestry is on display until next July at the British Museum, though all available tickets so far are sold out. It's something to keep an eye on. You've been listening to The Newsroom with me, Celia Hatton. Our main news, Iran-backed Houthi militants are reported to have seized another port on the Red Sea, tightening their control of the Bab al-Mandeb waterway. More information available on the BBC News website. Thanks for joining us on The Newsroom.
15: 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APM produces and distributes award-winning public radio programs that inform, engage, and captivate. 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

0: This is the BBC World Service, and coming up after the news, the global story. For the first time since World War II, a far-right party has won a major election in Germany. One of Alternative for Deutschland's pledges is to teach children less about Hitler as part of a patriotism agenda and end what they call Germany's guilt complex. What could that all mean? Join me, Asma Khalid, in 2 minutes.
1: BBC News with Ron Brown. Fierce fighting is continuing in Yemen, with Iran-backed Houthi militants reported to have seized another Red Sea port. If confirmed, that will give them increased control of the strategic Bab al-Mandeb waterway. Saudi planes have carried out retaliatory strikes in several Yemeni districts. A search operation is continuing off the coast of the Philippines for dozens of people missing following a fire on board a ferry travelling from Manila to the tourist destination of Coron. At least five people are known to have died. The mother of the late King of Toro has accused the Ugandan authorities of placing her under effective house arrest amid a dispute over succession. Queen Bess and her daughter have rejected the choice of their cousin, Prince Edward Rukidi Kijanangoma, a news anchor for state television. The South Korean spy agency says it believes that the daughter and apparent heir of the North Korean leader Kim Jong-un has a younger sibling, but it does not know what sex the child is. The French president has called on Europe to develop its own manned spaceflight capability. Emmanuel Macron said Europe needed to work together to become a world player. A court in Hong Kong has convicted the publisher of the Wall Street Journal of trying to block a reporter from taking up a union role, but it's dismissed Selina Cheng's suit for unfair dismissal. Sri Lanka's Supreme Court has ruled that a presidential pardon granted to a Buddhist monk convicted of intimidation was invalid and he should be returned to prison. He's accused by his critics of fueling anti-Muslim sentiment. And the biotapestry, embroidered more than 900 years ago to depict events leading to the Norman conquest of Britain, has gone on display in London. It's on loan from France until next July. BBC News.
2: At an election rally in eastern Germany a couple of weeks ago, this is Gert, a supporter of the far-right AfD party.
3: Der Zweite Weltkrieg geht uns nichts mehr an.
4: The Second World War has nothing to do with us anymore. That's gone.
0: Many Germans disagree, and for decades their leaders have made pledges like this.
5: Es gibt keine deutsche Identität ohne Auschwitz. Die Erinnerung an den Holocaust bleibt eine Sache aller Bürger, die in Deutschland leben.
0: That's the former German president Joachim Gauck saying there is no German identity without Auschwitz. To remember the Holocaust is a concern of all Germans, he said in 2015.
2: But Gert and other supporters of the AfD party say that promise to never forget the Nazis' crimes is holding Germany back.
4: We have to look out for ourselves, for our times, finally becoming the German people we once were, the land of poets and thinkers.
2: Alternative for Deutschland, the party Gert supports, says it wants to end what it's called Germany's guilt complex, and it may soon be in a position to do something about it.
0: For the first time since Adolf Hitler, a far-right party has won a major election in Germany, the eastern state of Saxony-Anhalt. They've fallen just short of a majority, but that did not stop President Trump from congratulating them. And the party's also leading the polls nationally. From the BBC, I'm Asma Khalid in Washington, D.C.
2: And I'm Tristan Redman in London. Today on The Global Story, how the AfD wants to rewrite Germany's Nazi history.
6: I'm Jess Parker, or Jessica Parker. I'm the BBC's Berlin correspondent, have been for a few years, and just back from Magdeburg and a few days in Saxony-Anhalt. And yeah, it was fascinating, a fascinating time, but a city that really felt like it was at the centre of something big, not just for Germany, but there was kept bumping into international media. There was so much interest in this election.
2: Well, I mean, there have been a lot of superlatives about this story, haven't there? AfD, has just won its first state election in Germany, and it's topping national polls. We wouldn't normally cover a state election in Germany on this program, but this is a particularly unusual one. How has a far-right party done that in Germany, Jess? And just give us a little primer on what the AfD actually is as well.
6: The thing that was really big this time in Saxony-Anhalt is they actually had a shot, and still potentially have a shot, depending on what happens with negotiations, at taking power at a state level. That's what hasn't happened before for the AfD and for a far-right movement in post-war Germany. In terms of Alternative for Deutschland, I mean, they're a party that was founded back in 2013 as a sort of anti-Euro, Euro-skeptic party. Over the years, they've put immigration, an anti-immigration message, more and more at kind of the core of their political arguments. They are in favor of rebuilding ties with Russia. They are a party who locally in Saxony-Anhalt talked about wanting to ban flying LGBT pride rainbow flags at schools, saying schools shouldn't fly them anymore. And they're very kind of pro what I guess some people would term like the traditional family. They want people to be having more babies. And I guess there you can describe them as a bit Germany first. Some of their supporters, there was a guy at a kind of counter demo I saw. He was driving past and he had a Germany flag sticking out his window. And I said to him, what's this all about?
7: Entschuldigung, ich arbeite für BBC News. Was ist diese Demonstration? Für?
8: Safe Germany.
7: Safe, what does that mean?
8: Yeah, make Germany great again.
6: So there's sort of echoes of Donald Trump's movement in America for sure around Alternativa for Deutschland.
9: Are they far right, as you would describe them politically? And what exactly does that mean?
6: They are certainly a party that's often described as a nationalist party. They started talking about remigration more. Now, remigration can refer to the mass deportation of people from a migrant background and a campaign of pressure to get people to leave who are from a migrant background, even if they actually have the legal right to be in the country or even have citizenship. Now, the AfD insists that's not on an official level. That's not their version of remigration. They just want to pursue getting people to leave the country who are here illegally or whose visas have run out, that kind of thing. But also worth mentioning, I mean, sections of the AfD are classed as right-wing extremist by domestic intelligence. Again, the AfD rejects that. They think this is all part of a sort of an establishment effort to smear them.
2: Well, to each populist right-wing party in Europe, Jess, there is a prominent leader in Marine Le Pen in France, Nigel Farage in the UK. Who's the leader of the AfD in Germany?
6: Well, technically there's two, but I think the most prominent one is Alice Weidel.
10: Thank you for giving me the opportunity to bring greetings from the freedom-loving patriots of Germany.
6: She was their chancellor candidate in the last election. She's certainly the person that, you know, when the AfD talks about their dreams of power at a national level, the person that's talked about as a potential chancellor figure.
10: Establishment politics have turned Germany into a danger zone for its citizens. Its people suffer from mass migration, exploding crime rates, high taxes and energy prices, inflation, and the destruction of wealth.
6: And she's an interesting character. I think she is somebody who is seen to have maybe softened the image of the party a little bit.
9: How so?
6: Because she's a woman, she's in a same-sex relationship with a woman who's of a Sri Lankan background, but I think grew up in Switzerland. And certainly when I've spoken to AfD supporters over the years, a lot of them bring her up as somebody they find appealing. But critics would say that Weidel and the man that leads the party locally in Saxony-Anhalt, Ulrich Siegmund, critics regard them as kind of wolves in sheep's clothing, disguising a more extreme message.
10: What we want to have is we want to have a future for the next generation here. And we don't want to have this chaotic politics being imposed on the people.
6: I mean, there's been reported before when supporters chanted Alice für Deutschland, which sounds rather like Alice für Deutschland, which is everything for Germany. And this was picked up as a kind of Nazi signaling Now, for some people, this is clear, inappropriate, completely wrong, kind of flirting with Germany's Nazi past.
2: It's calling back to a Nazi slogan, right?
6: Yes.
9: Can we talk about who are the core supporters of the AfD? Where do they come from within Germany?
6: I think one of the big points to talk about here is the geography of Germany. The AfD have their strongholds in eastern Germany. It's the former communist East. It's quite fascinating. Mm. So their strongholds are in these states that were once part of the GDR.
2: The German Democratic Republic.
6: Exactly, yes. Mm. The German Democratic Republic, which was a sort of Soviet satellite state. And there have been, I really don't know, probably a million or more column inches dedicated as to trying to understand why that is. But the former communist East, I think when everyone thinks about German reunification, they think about the Berlin Wall falling.
11: This is the middle of the checkpoint. The police are making no attempt to stop people. The gates have been thrown open and thousands of people are pouring over to take a look at a West. In some cases, their first look, and the elation is enormous.
6: Those jubilant scenes, people being reunited, old trabby cars crossing the border into West Berlin.
2: David Hasselhoff.
12: One morning!
6: But it's interesting, for people in the East, or a lot of people in the East, there was also a big experience of loss. Their society just changed overnight. They were sort of absorbed into the West German capitalist system. And a lot of businesses in the East massively downsized, collapsed. People lost their jobs. Lots of people actually left Eastern Germany. Sometimes people in East Germany will talk about feeling like they've been looked down upon. And the AfD is really bedded into these communities. So they've really managed to kind of establish their strongholds in the East, but they are leading the polls nationwide as well.
2: So they've been building that popularity over the best part of a decade, which brings us to Sunday then, where when we had this election in Saxony-Anhalt, where you were in Magdeburg. Why do you think that the AfD succeeded particularly there and not in, say, another state over the last previous elections? And also, why is this such a watershed moment in the international conception?
6: I think all the things we've talked about as to why they're popular apply. But then they also had this guy, Ulrich Siegmund, who has really electrified this campaign. He was all over social media, often being seen riding an old East German scooter. He's a 35-year-old guy, former air freshener salesman.
9: Air freshener salesman?
6: I asked my producer to check this because some people were saying he was a former perfume salesman. But my producer sort of double-checked this and we think former air freshener salesman is the correct term. But He's a good salesman. I think even his critics would give him credit for that. He chats to the media.
13: Welcome to Germany. In 10 Minuten mache ich die nächste Presserunde. Jetzt bin ich für die Bürger da.
6: I've been to events where he's been there and people will queue for hours to meet him. I've seen people queue and stand in the rain in order to get a signature of it, or an autograph, or a selfie.
14: What do you like about Ulrich Siegmund?
15: The aura. That's what he ausstrahlt.
6: But, you know, also, he is a man who reportedly has... There are people reportedly around him with influential roles who were once part of the neo-Nazi scene. And I actually asked him about this, and he said... I paraphrase a bit, but he doesn't care what, I think he says, sort of left-wing media has to say about this. He doesn't care if somebody went to a camp decades ago, and he's sort of brushed off those reports.
9: But I have seen him reported out in some news outlets as being Germany's most dangerous man.
6: That was the Spiegel article, yeah. So the Spiegel is a very well-known weekly German magazine that's kind of known for its big splash covers, and it produced this particular cover with Ulrich Siegmund calling him Germany's most dangerous man. And it became, I think, quite a big moment in the campaign and a big focal point. And he didn't seem to care. He happily sort of signed copies of it. But I think if you look at some of the policies of Alternative for Deutschland, I think you've got to dig into that in order to understand why some people are very worried about them. You look at their policies around culture and education, and those are things you actually run at a state level. So they want to defund what they've called anti-German art, and they want to teach less about the Nazi past. One of the kind of influential figures in the AfD was asked about this, and he said, in terms of what they want to teach, more Bismarck, less Hitler. Otto von Bismarck, of course, being the sort of mastermind behind German unification. And some people put this together and feel like or argue that there are echoes of Nazi ideology and that this does amount to downplaying the country's Nazi past. And there have been other figures in the AfD have been accused of taking a kind of revisionist approach. Now, the AfD, of course, would reject all this, but they say they want to see a more positive view of German history taught to children.
2: So Ulrich Siegmann on a Politico podcast declined to condemn some of his supporters who chanted the first syllable of his last name in a way that calls back to a Nazi slogan. How significant is his refusal to condemn those supporters?
6: Look, I think for some people that'll be another example of a willingness by the AfD, critics say, to flirt with extremism. And it's interesting, I was at a rally during the campaign and Ulrich Siegmann was on the stage talking about how, you know, nobody there was an extremist. And when I was at this rally, one of the people I saw was a man wearing a T-shirt that said Arisch, which is the word for Aryan. That's not banned, but the word Aryan, clearly many people would associate with the Nazis' use of it to promote and discuss their false theories about a master race. I actually tried to go up to this guy and ask him about it. He didn't want to talk about it, but I think it's an example of the kind of thing that makes some people quite worried about the kind of extremes that the AfD may be attracting and even emboldening in Germany.
9: One of the things you mentioned that the AfD has prioritized is reevaluating the focus on the Holocaust and how Germany thinks of its own past. And potentially it seems like altering something that is known in Germany as memory culture, which is this really forthright approach that Germany has taken towards teaching and educating its population about its Nazi past. And Jess, I will say, you know, to us here in the United States, I've often thought Germany had a really effective way of reckoning with its political history, you know, perhaps more so than many other countries, including the United States, has always done when it comes to slavery or Jim Crow laws. And I thought Germany, it felt, had been really forthright and clear in the need to educate to avoid repeating some of those historical pasts. And so it's striking to hear you say that this party wants to revisit how this is now being discussed.
6: Yeah, it's a kind of a highly controversial proposal from them. Memory culture is this idea that Germany has to face up to the crimes of the Nazis, take responsibility, and probably the most key thing is never again, the phrase never again. And here in Berlin, I mean, reminders are all around you. You'll see them, including, for example, in the center, the Holocaust Memorial. And this feeling of taking responsibility, or this sort of established consensus around taking responsibility for the Holocaust and for Nazi crimes, it sort of extends into German foreign policy. So there's something that's known as the Staatsraison, the reason of state, that's what that means, that was declared by former Chancellor Angela Merkel back in 2008, which is this idea that Israel's security is a fundamental cornerstone of German foreign policy. And Alternative for Deutschland are saying that memory culture has become a guilt complex. That's what they actually wrote in the Sachsen-Anhalt manifesto.
9: What's their explanation for that? Can you expound on that?
6: They are saying that Germany needs to be a self-confident nation and that its confidence has been dented by being too consumed by its Nazi past. They're saying teach less and more about other periods of German history that they view as more positive. And one of the things it wants to do is cut funding for what it describes as anti-German art. Now, worth understanding, in Germany, theatres rely heavily on state funding. And I went to a theatre, a regional theatre in Eisleben. It's a town in Saxony-Anhalt. And I spoke to the director of Eisleben Theatre, Frank Martin, about this and his concerns.
16: This is playing with Nazi propaganda.
17: Again. Really?
16: Yes, you I would say so? Yes, definitely.
17: But the AfD are saying that German memory culture, they think it's sort of turned into a guilt complex. That's what they say.
16: You don't have to feel guilty, especially not born after the Second World War, but you have to deal with all of that to make it never happen again. That's part of our DNA in Germany.
6: You have got a real battle here, not just on terms of immigration or economic and environmental policy or all these other areas. There's a battle about German identity.
2: Where is it on the list of priorities of voters in East Germany that you've spoken to, Jess? So, I mean, you were there for the campaign. Are they telling you that they're more concerned about economic issues, the cost of living, or is this right up there with their major concerns?
6: I don't think many people brought that up, actually. What people more tended to bring up would, I guess, three things, if I think about it. Immigration, the economy, cost of living is certainly one that comes up again and again. And then another thing that people bring up is sending money abroad, specifically to Ukraine. So Germany's a key backer of Ukraine, but people talk about, and this is an AfD want to end support to Ukraine and reopen ties with Putin's Russia. So again, they're completely at odds with what the government wants to do.
9: Jess, so much of what you've described, though, reminds me of covering American elections, which I did for many years. And I would hear from supporters of President Trump who often cited immigration, the economy.
6: Yeah.
9: And yet I was struck by what you said about memory culture and the desire to change how the past is taught, because while that was never really a concern I heard about from voters here, we have seen the president of the United States threaten to cut government support for the Smithsonian Museums here in Washington, D.C., because of what his administration deems its radical ideology. He's called for warning signs to be placed outside of the Smithsonian National Museum of American History to caution visitors about exhibits that his administration deems as having inaccurate views. And so regardless that you're saying, though, of why voters may choose somebody, it reminds me of covering American elections and hearing all these other reasons why people are voting for a candidate, but also looking at how history and culture can and does inevitably change, even if that's not the primary reason somebody is voting for a particular candidate or particular party. And so I am curious how the AfD would plan to practically change the culture around memory. Have they spelled out their plans?
6: Yeah, I mean, so locally, for sure, they've talked about trying to do things kind of within the physical landscape. So one of their policies is to basically better maintain German war memorials. So I guess you've got there a kind of idea of what you teach children, what you do with your physical landscape. They're very pro the German flag. So they want the flag raised at schools, more singing of the national anthem. And I was at the AfD election night party. And, you know, they burst into song with the national anthem.
9: But is that bad, Jess? I mean, I come from a culture and a country in which I grew up in the middle of the country before every high school sporting event, we would sing the national anthem.
6: Yeah, exactly. So that might sound a bit weird. I think it's very safe to say that Germany traditionally has not been a particularly kind of flag-waving nation. You know, people would always say it'll come out at football tournaments. But apart from that kind of big displays of patriotism because of the, I don't know whether you want to call it recent or not, the Nazi past.
9: But you're seeing the sort of increased focus on patriotism, you're saying.
6: Yeah, I mean, you have a country that, yes, traditionally isn't into massive overt displays of patriotism and a party that basically wants that to change.
9: To bring it back to the elections and what we saw transpire over the weekend, the AfD did not get a clear majority in Sunday's election. So what happens next? Are they on the brink of taking power in this state?
6: Yeah, I mean, they didn't win a clear majority. But just to make clear, I mean, it would have been pretty remarkable had they, because German politics is designed to really have a kind of coalition consensus-based makeup within parliament. In terms of the possibilities now, there is something in Germany that's known as the Firewall, the Brandmauer, which is a policy that most of the parties have, to not work with Alternative for Deutschland, not go into coalition with them. Now, I think that firewall is coming under ever-increasing pressure, because if a party takes such a huge chunk of the vote, how can you justify not letting them get into government? And at what point does it become unsustainable to try and cobble together a coalition to keep them from power? I think it's unclear as to what's going to happen at the moment. And some people have even mooted the idea of a further election if the deadlock can't be broken. If they did go into government in Saxony-Anhalt, they will have power like they've never had before, the AfD. And it's sparking, I think, a bit of a crisis in those more traditional centrist parties who have long been trying to see off the AfD, and it hasn't worked.
2: What does all this mean for Friedrich Merz, who's the German chancellor, which is the equivalent of prime minister, and his centrist party, the CDU, who's very much part of the German political establishment?
6: Chancellor Friedrich Merz was already pretty embattled. He suffers from personally low approval ratings, and there are open questions about whether he can see out his term in office.
18: Ja, meine Damen und Herren, herzlich willkommen zu unserer Pressekonferenz nach der Landtagswahl in Sachsen-Anhalt.
6: He's spoken after this result, speaking of his shock, saying they need to communicate their policies better, their plans better.
18: Wir haben es selbstverständlich zu akzeptieren, das sind die Regeln unserer Demokratie, aber mit dem gestrigen Tag hat sich nicht nur in Sachsen-Anhalt etwas verändert, sondern in ganz Deutschland.
6: Whatever he's tried so far clearly doesn't seem to be working. And I think a lot of people think he's facing some significant problems as leader. As I say, some people wonder whether he'll be able to see out his term.
2: Well, there are more elections coming up in Germany, including in Berlin, where you are, which is a relatively liberal city, as I understand it. How are the AfD expected to do in future?
6: I spoke to my producer, Michael, about this. He's been in Germany for many years and is indeed German. It used to be, I think, quite hard to find somebody who would admit, say, for example, on camera for an interview with us, to actually say they were voting Alternative for Deutschland and here was why. I mean, Germans are pretty camera shy, generally. It's not like America. I love working in America because Americans are always up for talking. But certainly it feels like people who are AfD supporters are more prepared to tell you about it now. And I think that does tell you that it is a party that has managed to, at least in the eyes of some people, change its reputation and change the way it's perceived. Germany absolutely does get praised by some people for having a very strong tradition now of facing up to the darkest chapter in its past. Now, I've spoken to people who actually feel it doesn't go far enough in Germany, that they need to do more, that there's a danger that people over time can somehow forget. And then you have the kind of argument that you hear that isn't new. Like, Alternative for Deutschland is not the first group of people to say this idea that memory culture has become a guilt complex, but certainly because of their prominence in politics, they've given it a new impetus. But it is divisive, because when you have figures in the AfD who have previously been accused of downplaying the Nazi past and the Holocaust, or taking a revisionist approach to it, there are immediately suspicions raised that this is another element of that.

0: That was Jessica Parker, the BBC's Berlin correspondent. 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
1: 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And that's it from us for today. Thanks so much for spending some time with us. We'll be back again tomorrow. Cheerio.
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0: Coming next on the BBC World Service, it's Outlook with me, Jo Fidgen. British teenager Gina Waggett was so ashamed of her stammer that she tried to speak as little as possible and felt desperately alone.
7: It was utterly, utterly miserable. When you're hiding something like a stutter, it's hard to be yourself. There's no way of expressing what you would like to express.
0: Then she heard a pop song about stammering.
8: I'm a scatman.
0: She emailed its singer in California. He replied, and that was the start of a remarkable friendship.
7: Oh, he saved my life. There's absolutely no question. I don't know where I would be if my favourite pop star hadn't called my house, which sounds ridiculous. And I look back and I think, gosh, how lucky.
0: Gina and the Scatman, after the latest international news.
9: BBC News with Govinda Gill. Fierce fighting is continuing in Yemen between Saudi-backed forces and Iran-aligned Houthi militants, raising fears of wider war. The Yemeni authorities say Houthi fighters have now seized the coastal city of Mocha, which sits on the Bab al-Mandeb Strait. Here's Richard Kagoe.
10: The fall of the strategic port city of Mocha is a major blow to Yemeni government forces in Taiz province. It follows days of intense fighting with Houthi militants who are trying to seize more territory along the Red Sea coast. Reports say government forces have withdrawn from the city. The militants have launched attacks on the Hanish Islands near the Bab al-Mandeb Strait, a key shipping route linking Asia and Europe through the Suez Canal. The heightened threat to shipping has contributed to this week's sharp rise in oil prices. Nearly 500 people have been killed since the fighting began last week.
9: A huge search is continuing off the coast of the Philippines for dozens of people missing following a fire on board a ferry. The vessel was en route from the capital Manila to the popular tourist destination of Coron when the blast broke out in a cargo hold. Here's Jake Kwan.
11: This is not the first time we had a ferry fire. 3 years ago, there was another ferry fire which killed more than 30 people. And just in January of this year, a ferry had capsized, killing more than 60 people. And unfortunately, in the island nation of Philippines, where there are more than 7,000 islands, this is one of the most common modes of transportation for many people. These ferries are cheap and accessible. But every time something like this happens, people will point out that there is a problem of lax attitude towards safety and regulation, as well as poor maintenance of the boats. And they're saying that although the law exists, the enforcement isn't always there.
9: The mother of the late King of Toro has accused the Ugandan authorities of placing her under effective house arrest amid a dispute.

0: want to call out to the people of Toro just to please stay calm. My brother was a very, you know, peaceful and calm person. So please just at least to honor him.
1: The South Korean spy agency says it believes that the daughter and apparent heir of the North Korean leader, Kim Jong-un, has a younger sibling. That has long been suspected, but the agency has now released a statement saying it understands Kim Jong-un has a younger sibling of unknown gender. World News from the BBC. President Emmanuel Macron of France has called on Europe to step up its efforts and develop its own crewed spaceflight capability. He was speaking on the final day of an international space summit in Paris. Joanna Keane reports.
2: The French president has ambitious plans for Europe's space programme, which at the moment, he says, is fragile. In 10 years' time, he wants a European capsule with European astronauts on board to take off from the continent's own spaceport in French Guiana. Europe is seeking greater independence in space, but has never sent a manned mission, instead relying on rockets and capsules from Russia and the United States. This two-day summit is being attended by key figures from the industry, but US tech giants have stayed away, reportedly because of pressure from the White House.
1: Pakistan's cricket board has said members of the national under-19s men's team had right-wing agitators knocking at their doors at night in an English hotel on Tuesday. Far-right demonstrators had descended on the hotel in Portsmouth amid rumours that migrants had arrived by bus. The guests were, in fact, the cricketers. The Argentinian footballer Lionel Messi has reached an agreement to buy the Spanish second division football club, Eldense. The team, based just outside the city of Alicante, are the 39-year-old's second venture into football ownership following his purchase of the Catalan side, Cornella, in April. Messi retired from the Argentinian national team after the recent World Cup. The Bayeux Tapestry, which depicts events leading to the Norman conquest of Britain, has gone on display in London amid huge public interest. The medieval masterpiece left France in July for the first time since being embroidered more than 900 years ago as part of a loan agreement. A special exhibition at the British Museum opened to visitors today, with ticket holders allowed 40 minutes to absorb the tapestry's 58 scenes. BBC News.
3: Hello, welcome to Outlook. I'm Jo Fidgen. This is the place to come for incredible personal stories. In the spring of 1995, a really ear-catching song called Scatman hit the airwaves in the UK and flew up the charts. Gina Waggett was 14 when she first heard it.
4: I was in the car being driven to my grandma's house. 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
6: Greetings, good afternoon, this is Mark Goodyear at Radio 1, the only place to hear the UK's original Top 40. It's the official chart show.
4: It had just entered the charts quite high, and so it came blasting out the speaker with this scat singing at the beginning.
7: I'm Scatman!
3: Most people thought it was a gimmick, just a fun, silly song. But Gina immediately recognised it for what it was.
4: Then he starts rapping about stuttering.
8: Everybody stutters one way or the other, so check out my message to you.
4: And I just thought, wow, I have never heard anyone talk about stuttering in the media, ever. And certainly not in positive terms. I felt seen for the first time. It was so profound. I was like, what is this? Who is saying this? Who is this man?
3: Gina has a stutter, or as we tend to say in the UK, a stammer, and she felt desperate about it. It was ruining her life. She'd even contemplated suicide. Just to warn you, we will be touching on that in our conversation. This song and its remarkable singer would change everything for her. Gina had first noticed her difficulty with getting some of her words out around the time she started school.
4: I was about 6 years old, which is a little bit late. Normally it shows up a little bit earlier. I figured out pretty quickly I was having a negative reaction to it from even my mother, for example. So I started speaking in a really high, silly voice like this. And there's actually a recording somewhere of me doing this, because people whose stammer don't usually stutter

0: if talking in unison or an accent or a silly voice or singing. So I figured this out because I didn't have the vocab then to start changing words and making substitutions and hiding it that way. So that was the way I hid it. But very, very soon I began to, you know, my vocab expanded and I was able to hide it to such an extent that nobody knew.
1: So you're 6 years old then. You realise you're stammering. You don't like it.
0: No. No, not at all. Instantly made fun of by the other kids in the class. I don't remember if the teachers knew or detected anything. Later on, a little bit later on in school, they thought there was something wrong with my hearing because I had stopped speaking in class and they thought I wasn't hearing the lesson. So I was moved to the front of the class. And I was going to have grommets put in my ears at one point until they realised that my hearing was just fine. I was just not keen on speaking. So all the feedback I got from the outside world then was, you know, intensely negative.
1: From school friends and from sort of wider society?
0: Yeah, if I would go into a shop and ask for something, if you stutter or can't get your words out, and this happens even now in a world that, you know, I'm much older and it's much more understanding, but you still get some very odd looks and responses because people don't know what's going on. And when you're a kid, they tend to say not very helpful things like, oh, you know, take a deep breath, think about what you're going to say before you say it. You know, I knew perfectly well what I wanted to say. It just wasn't coming out right. So all this basically fed back into a, you know, negative feedback loop. And I just began to hide. I mean, I don't just mean swapping words around. I would most often just not speak. So my school reports all said, will not voice her opinion, will not talk in class. But they didn't know why.
1: Do you remember how you sort of processed that as a child or how you internalised it, how it affected how you saw yourself and the world around you?
0: Yeah, it compounded things for me that were already going on. I was already being bullied and picked on, not for my speech, funnily enough, but, you know, I'm a redhead, I had, you know, goofy teeth and then later braces, I've got a weird surname that just invites interesting nicknames. And when you're quiet and shy and withdrawn, you tend to be a target. So to my mind, I was already being picked on for all this other stuff. If I started stuttering overtly, it would have just been one more bullet for them to fire as far as I was concerned. I just really wanted to avoid any more attention. There was a girl in my school, I remember, in junior school, who did have quite a prevalent stutter, and she was picked on night and day. And I, sadly, my child mind just, I thought, I've got to distance myself from that for self-preservation. You know, I saw what was happening to her and I didn't want it to happen to me.
1: What about when you went home? You said your mum picked up on this quite early and you said she was a bit negative about it.
0: She was negative about the silly voice that I had started to put on because she didn't understand why. But unfortunately, my mum got very ill around that time when I was six. She got breast cancer very early, and then sadly she died when I was 10. So there was that period between 6 and 10 years old where, you know, my speech was the least of anyone's considerations. You know, there was a lot going on at home. There was a lot of trauma, and it just wasn't picked up on or thought about or any time or attention spent on it.
1: When you lost her, I can't imagine that helped your situation, your sense of who you were.
0: No, would you believe I was even picked on because she died? The bullies were so vicious. They used to sing that, there was a song, Where's Your Mama Gone? They used to sing that at me at the dinner tables and I cried every dinner time and was moved to the table with the teachers, which of course made things worse. But yeah, it was utterly, utterly miserable in childhood. And it didn't get any better when I started secondary school either, because I was still hiding, you know. When you're hiding something like a stutter, it's hard to be yourself as well. There's no way of expressing what you would like to express. I look back and I think, what a waste, you know. I really wish I hadn't hidden, but you know, it was self-preservation basically.
1: I think maybe in the days before texting and emailing and all of that, I mean, a lot of friendships are formed over the phone as well, aren't they? You spend hours just talking to your friends on the phone.
0: Yep, they call you, you know, are you coming out? Or they come round to the house and knock on the door. Yeah, you're right. Everything was in person or on the phone, and that made things difficult. I just avoided the phone. I hated it. I'm still not a fan of it. But when text messaging came along, I just loved it. It was brilliant.
1: What did you do when you went out? When you had to interact with strangers, if you were, I mean, you mentioned that shops can be difficult, but going to cafes or any of these things, how would you cope with those situations?
0: Yeah, covert stutterers like me have a huge variety of techniques to get around these kind of situations, and you wouldn't necessarily know it's happening. A lot of people who stutter can relate to, for example, ordering something on a menu that's easier to say instead of the thing you actually want. And there are a million little avoidance techniques. Well, maybe it's not a technique, it's just a way of surviving.
1: You must have eaten a lot of food you didn't really want.
0: Yeah, yeah. Or sometimes you can get around it by just pointing to the menu.
1: And your dad, how was he dealing with this?
0: He didn't know. I think he knew that I was bullied. He knew that I was very quiet, but he didn't know it was about my speech at all. And I tried to talk to him about it a couple of times, but I think his reference point was, I think he went to school with a lad who had quite a significant stutter. So that was his reference of, you know, that's what a stutter is. That's what it sounds like. That's not you. So there was some element of denial that I was, you know, this wasn't really a big deal.
1: So you were able to hide it to a large degree from him as well?
0: Oh, yeah, at her home. I've been talking to my sister recently about this, actually. She's having a hard time going back and thinking, well, how did we not know? And it's, I guess, I was so good at hiding, and it's always been, my stutter has always been quite mild and not that prevalent, and it was easier to hide. I mean, some people don't have the option. But no, at home, I was just quiet. I wasn't particularly chatty. My sister was the opposite of me. She was very chatty, very popular, very outgoing. So I wasn't in the same circles. We went to different schools as well, so there was no inkling of any of this at school.
1: So there was no place really where you could just be entirely yourself?
0: That's right, yeah. Totally alone for years.
1: Did you get professional help when you were a child? Did you see a speech therapist? Or
0: when I was a little bit older and I recognised that what it was stuttering, I went to a speech therapist, but again, this was the 90s, and the approach then was not like it is now. The attitude was very much, oh, fix the speech. You must want to be more fluent. But actually, that wasn't my problem in a way, because I could, with all my avoidance strategies, I could speak fluently. It was my feelings behind it that was sabotaging my life. And the speech therapist really didn't know what to do with me. She's like, well, you know, there's nothing here for me to fix. If you won't, I wouldn't actually stutter openly in front of her either. So we were kind of at a impasse, if you like. She's like, well, you know, I can't really help you. Now they take a much more holistic view. There's a lot more information now, and we know that you have to treat the whole thing instead of just the actual mechanics of speech.
1: When you say sabotaging your life, how bad did things get?
0: I started to avoid, for example, any lessons in school that involved reading out loud, of course, which meant, you know, English lessons. My attendance was a bit patchy. Other things like a career path. I remember I was speaking to a careers advisor who'd come to this school, and at the time I wanted to be an English teacher. I wanted to be a writer. That was my preferred mode of communication. But they just said flat out, you know, if you stammer, that's really not an option. And I was really heartbroken because I just thought, well, everybody's just telling me what I cannot do because of this. No one's giving me any solutions here. It's just you can't. And it wasn't just me sabotaging my own life. It's the outside world not understanding what a stutter is or what it means.
1: Yeah, it's such a lot going on as a young teenager, didn't you? I mean, you lost your mum. You were stammering and hiding it, hiding away from the world by the sounds of things, and hormones are hitting. I mean, it's not a great age anyway, but I know things got quite desperate for you.
0: Yeah, when I was 13, it all came to a head, really. I just thought, I haven't got a way out here. It wasn't just the stuttering, but that was a big part of it. And I tried to take my own life when I was 13, and it was not a very good attempt, which I'm forever grateful for. But I look back now and think, you know, how did it get to that point? I just would love to just go back and tell myself it's going to be all right. But you just don't know when you're in that. You think it's going to go on forever. And I did. I just couldn't see a way out. I just thought I was doing the world a favor by not being in it anymore. It was terrible.
1: So when you first heard Scatman John singing about stammering and about how to feel good about that.
0: Yeah, it was about a year later. I was 14 when that song came out. And it was just like being hit by a lightning bolt, because not only did he sing about stuttering in a positive way, but his whole thing was be good to yourself, self-esteem, you know, be positive, you're strong, you're not alone. And all his songs were like that. I know he's known for like just one or two, but actually his whole output was all about self-esteem aimed at kids.
1: All the way to her grandmother's house that day, her dad at the wheel, Gina thought about Scatman.
0: Because I just heard the voice, I had all these visions of what Scatman John would look like. I thought he'd be like a young, cool black guy, of course. And a lot of people still think that even now. And then, as I did, they're surprised when they actually find out who it was. Because when I got to my grandmother's house, the music video was on TV, which was incredible because I got to listen to it straight away again. And here was this middle-aged man in a black and white video, you know, balding with a big tash.
1: And white.
0: And white. And then I remember the program had a little bit of text underneath that said something like, Scatman John is a person who stutters. And there was none of this sort of he's overcome it type thing. It was just he's put it into music. He's turned it into music. And that was an instant fan. I mean, goodbye, acceptable music taste in everyone's eyes. But that was that. You know, I was a weird teenager. everyone else had Take That on their walls. I had Scatman John. So I was always a bit weird, I guess.
2: If you're an old stuttering man, you probably think there's no chance of you becoming a top pop star. But our next guest didn't let age or the inability to speak get in the way of having a number three hit. It's Scatman John.
1: You said you became a fan, but I mean, we're talking super fan, right?
0: Yes, super fan.

0: I just bought all the singles, all the albums.
1: Hey, you, don't beat yourself up. Be gentle with yourself, because there ain't nobody else, and it isn't your fault. And I know it seems bleak, and you're only in the street till you admit defeat. Hey, you.
0: He wasn't the kind of pop star that had a big following, because he was widely seen as a novelty track. Of course, this was before the early days of the internet, so that it wasn't easy to find out information about a pop star. There's no social media, so it was difficult. So all I had were the sort of liner notes of the albums, where in the first one he actually said, "My name is John Larkin and I am a person who stutters." I mean, you're starting your album liner notes with that is the declaration. It's owning it. I just thought, wow, that's brilliant. I just love this.
2: Was he even the kind of person you could buy posters of and put on your wall?
0: They did exist. They were quite rare, because, you know, he wasn't the most classically photogenic pop star, you know, but he was in there sometimes, usually just, you know, throwing his hands in the air or smiling. He was always very kind of positive looking as well in the photos I saw and on the album's sleeve. So I just got the whole vibe was the same. It was like, this is happy, positive stuff.
2: Yeah.
0: Which I needed, you know, badly at that point.
2: So you had him as a sort of image of how it would be possible to see yourself and to live. But in the meantime, you're still living in the world you're living in, where people are not kind.
0: Yeah, interestingly enough, he'd had a very traumatic life himself and a very traumatic childhood. So he built like a world. He called it Scatland.
1: I wonder if you're wondering where Scatland is. It isn't far away. I'll take you there now. Just close your eyes, make a wish, give yourself a hug. You're halfway there. Just love yourself.
0: And just said that, you know, if the real world is too much for you, or you're struggling, there's this place. And he referred to Scatland as somewhere inside of you. You could turn inside and find strength in that. And this was all very exciting and interesting to me as a kid. I just thought, wow, you know, you can have an inner core where people can't hurt you and touch you and bully you. And he knew from his own experiences that kids needed this, and so built it and described it and said, "I'm here. I'll be here as long as you need me," he used to say. But it was really, I recognize it now as an adult, it was sort of almost part of trauma therapy. He was somehow shoehorning into this genre that it was really alien to him. So I was really grateful that he really attempted to make this world within yourself that you could draw on, because he knew that, you know, the outside world is not kind to people who are different, to people who stutter. He knew from first-hand experience. And so he knew what kids like me needed and put it in there.
2: A couple of years after that song came out, so you'd have been 16.
0: Yep.
2: You got dial-up internet at home.
0: I got the good old dial-up internet that cost a fortune and took forever, yeah.
2: What did you do as soon as you got online?
0: As soon as I got online, I remember either in the same day or week, one of John's new albums had arrived from, I was buying them from Japan by that point, where he was huge, and they were no longer released in the UK. So I was listening to this new album while loading up the very slow dial-up, and just on a whim, I typed in his real name, John Larkin, into the AOL user directory, and one name came up. It said John Larkin, jazz musician, California. And I thought, well, you know, it won't be him. Maybe someone's just filled that in. But just in case, and I have to say, by that stage, sadly, the suicide ideation had come back. Things were not going well in my life. And I wrote this long email. I wish I still had it. I wish I knew what I said. But it was a cry for help. And amazingly, it did turn out to be him. And I only found out recently that he was performing on stage in Frankfurt in front of like 300,000 people, went back to his hotel room, opened his laptop and answered my email. And the first thing he said was, I'm in Frankfurt. He didn't say, you know, I'm performing in front of this massive crowd. He just said, I'm in Frankfurt. I would love to give you quality time and a quality answer. And I will get back to you. Kind of hang in there kind of thing. And I was absolutely amazed.
2: What he said next was a game changer. Stay tuned as Gina and the Scat Man see each other through the tough times. This is Outlook, broadcasting on your radio and online at bbcworldservice.com/outlook.
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0: In part two of Outlook, British student Gina Waggett turns to pop star Scatman John when she's feeling low about her stutter. He makes her feel better. And when the time comes to return the favour, she blows all her money on a ticket to LA.
1: And so my brand new friends at uni were like, what are you doing? When I was packing a bag the next day, I said, I'm going to see Scatman John. They were like, what?
0: Gina meets her hero after this.
2: BBC News with Govinda Gill. Fierce fighting is continuing in Yemen, where Iran-backed Houthi militants are reported to have seized another port in the Red Sea. If confirmed, that will give them increased control of the strategic Bab al-Mandeb waterway. Saudi planes have carried out retaliatory strikes in several Yemeni districts. A search operation is continuing off the coast of the Philippines for dozens of people missing following a fire on board a ferry travelling from Manila to the tourist destination of Coron. At least five people are known to have died. State media in China is reporting that at least 20 people have been killed in a fire which broke out on board a foreign-flagged cargo ship. President Xi Jinping has called for all-out search and rescue efforts at the shipyard in the eastern province of Shandong, where people are reported to be trapped and missing. The mother of the late King of Toro has accused the Ugandan authorities of placing her under effective house arrest amid a dispute over succession. Queen Best has rejected the choice of Prince Edward Rukidi Kijananangoma, a news anchor for state television. The French president's called on Europe to develop its own manned spaceflight capability. Emmanuel Macron said Europe needed to work together to become a world player. A senior former executive at the commodity trading giant Glencore has pleaded not guilty to two bribery charges. Alex Beard denied he was involved in conspiracy to bribe government or state-owned oil company officials in Nigeria and Cameroon over a decade ago. And the Bayeux Tapestry, embroidered more than 900 years ago to depict events leading to the Norman conquest of Britain, has gone on display in London. It's on loan from France until next July. That's the very latest world news from the BBC.
0: Welcome back to Outlook. I'm Jo Fidgen, and we're back with Gina Waggett, who just before the break had received an all-important message from her favourite pop star, Scatman John, real name John Larkin. It was 1997, and Gina was in a terrible state. She'd spent the last 10 years trying to hide her stammer and had found the best way was to withdraw and speak as little as possible. When she was in her early teens, the song Scatman hit the UK charts. It was upbeat, totally joyful, and the lyrics were directed at young people with a stammer. It told them they should feel good about themselves. John himself had a stutter, and Gina thought he was amazing. At 16 and on the internet for the first time, she found him online and sent him a message saying how she felt about herself.
1: The next day, I logged on. This was AOL Instant Messenger, and he was online. And I just said hello, and we had two, 3 hour conversation by typing. And he was like, this is great. This is artificial fluency, isn't it? Like, so it all came out, everything. I had never told anybody. It just came pouring out. And he was so kind and understanding and positive and just validating. He validated everything I'd gone through. It was just a massive release. And then he said, you know, you should join the British Stammering Association. And I was like, there's an association? He's like, yeah, contact them and tell them you're a friend of mine.
0: Oh.
1: My heart nearly burst. I was like, what? We're friends? I'll tell them that. And then that's started my road to coming out of isolation.
0: But that wasn't it. That wasn't the end of your communication with him.
1: No, we kept in touch, and it wasn't long after that first messaging, I must have said, or he found out I was terrified of the phone, and he asked for the landline number. And then one afternoon later, the phone rang, and I picked it up, and this deep Californian voice at the other end just said, "Hey, this is John. You know, he was stuttering a lot, and my jaw was on the floor. He was stuttering with no shame and no fear. And I was just agog. I was like, this is amazing. And interestingly, he was a little bit shy at first. I thought maybe he's stuttering on purpose. I'm pretty sure now I look back, that's what he was doing, just to make me comfortable, saying, you know, this is how I speak, and there's nothing to be ashamed of. So I let myself stutter just once. And I could hear him smiling down the line, and he said, "It's so beautiful to hear you stutter." I was like, what? No one's ever said that to me in my life. And what a reframe. It just completely spun my head around.
0: Tell me, did it feel like you could be more yourself when you were not having to hide your voice?
1: Oh, absolutely. Because, you know, I've examined this later as an adult, and I think, you know what, I'm not a shy, withdrawn, quiet person at all, and I found that out by going to be around other people who stutter. And in these conferences, I will go up to a table of strangers, stick my hand out, say, "Hey, I'm Gina," and then just start talking, which my younger self would not recognize that, Gina. There's no way.
0: And these were conferences he encouraged you to attend?
1: Yes, he told me to attend one that was coming up, which was the British Stammering Association one, and he said, "When you walk through the door, you'll feel like you're home for the first time in your life." He said, "This the love may even shock you, but embrace it." And at first I thought he was being a little bit... He was a hippie in the 60s, so I was like, yeah, okay, man. But he was right. He was absolutely right. I walked in and I heard like 40 or 50 people in a room just outwardly stuttering, and it blew my mind. And from then on, I guess I didn't look back.
0: Is it too much to say that he was the first person really to see you?
1: Oh, he saved my life. There's absolutely no question. I don't know where I would be if my favorite pop star hadn't called my house, which sounds ridiculous. And I look back and I think, gosh, how lucky I was. I don't know where I'd be if that hadn't happened. I'm incredibly lucky.
0: It must have been the year after that, was it 1998, that you were going to attend a conference in Denmark and John was going to be there and this was going to be your chance to meet in person.
1: He was. Yeah, we were going to meet, but unfortunately he was ill, and at that time I didn't realise just how ill he was getting. I knew that he had cancer, but I thought he was, you know, he was being treated for it, so he didn't go, but I still went. I was a bag of nerves, and I met a load of people there who are now still my friends, and it was a really wonderful experience. And I took a gigantic get well card for John and had everybody in the conference, maybe 200 people, sign it, and then I sent it to him afterwards, and it cheered him up no end. He was like, oh, this is brilliant.
0: Gina would call John whenever she needed a boost, and she really did in September 1999.
1: I started uni and I was feeling really sort of anxious and stressed because, you know, Freshers' Week is a very, very social time. I was back to hiding my stuttering because of that. And I thought, you know, I'm going to call John. I would always call him when I just needed a pep talk. So I called him, and his wife answered and said, "The cancer is now terminal and we don't know how long he's got left." And I was shocked because I'd not spoken to him for a few weeks. He'd sent me a very weird email before that saying, "Let us never say goodbye, only to be continued." And I thought, why are you saying that? And I hung up the phone, and I already had an idea half formed. My student loan payment had just gone in my bank, and I just blew the whole lot on a plane ticket to LA because I thought I have to go. There was like no question. And so my brand new friends at uni were like, what are you doing? When I was packing a bag the next day, I said, I'm going to see Scatman John. They were like, what? But I did. I flew to LA. He didn't know that I was coming. He'd stopped recognizing people by then, on and off, his wife had told me. And she said, please don't be disappointed if he doesn't recognize you. So I walked in thinking, oh, please, please let him know it's me. And he looked up and said, oh, my God, it's you. And just reached out his hands to me. And I just, I can't remember if I cried, if I remember saying thank you for everything you've done for me. And we just had a very intense, lovely meeting. He was pretty lucid that day, the first day I was there. And he really, with great effort, tried to show me his music studio and his house and all that, and showed me all these Scatman things on the wall. And although it was very sad seeing him like that, it was also, I'm so glad I got to say thank you and show him how much he meant to me. I'm getting emotional now. But yeah, I did it.
0: How wonderful that he knew you when you walked in the door.
1: I know. I don't know what I would have done if he hadn't, but it was just, oh, my God. And later, I think some of his friends had come round to the house, and he just said, like, apropos of nothing, this girl loves me 100,000% for saving her stuttering life. And I thought, you know what? He's right. So he got it. He got it. And I'm very grateful that he did.
0: How long did you spend with him?
1: 4 days.
0: 4 days.
1: And so 4 days. And both of those, he was just asleep or not very with it. And I was just holding his hand. And we were watching some of his interviews and music performances together. It was bittersweet, actually, seeing him upon the screen as I knew him, you know, happy and bouncing around. And then he was very, very ill next to me. But I'm just glad I got to say thank you.
0: Yeah. Did you ever see him as a sort of father figure?
1: A little bit. I thought about that. I think that's how he saw himself. He once said in an interview, you know, I don't have children, but when I hear from these kids, I feel the feelings of a father towards them. And so it was kind of like that. But he was more like a very cool uncle, one that was fun and you could tell anything to, and he would never tell me what to do. He would only just suggest things and validate feelings. He was a brilliant human being, really. Just a wonderful man.
0: He died a few weeks after that.
1: He did. He died 6 weeks after I saw him. I couldn't go back for his memorial service because I'd blown all the money seeing him when he was alive, which I much preferred. But then he kind of faded from everybody's memory, really, because, you know, he was only really known for the singles that came out in 1995. And so, you know, the world kind of forgot Scatman for a while.
0: You never forgot about him at all, did you? I mean,
1: no.
0: 27 years later, you've written a biography of him. So clearly he had been in your mind all of that time and influencing your life. How?
1: That's right. I wanted to pay it forward, you know, what John had done for me. He directed me to the British Stammering Association. So after he died, I became a trustee for the first time of a stammering charity. And my involvement in those charities has remained even now. Like, for example, now I work for a charity called 50 Million Voices. And we try to educate, like, the world of work on stammering, because people get discriminated against quite a lot. And so we do things like practice job interviews for people who stammer, but also for big companies. And I volunteer for many other associations, trying to pay back what John gave me. But then his widow, Judy, passed away in 2023. And I'd already started thinking more about John. I mean, call it a midlife crisis or whatever, but I was thinking, you know, that made me really happy. He made me really happy. And what can I do about this? So when Judy died, that was the trigger, actually. I thought, you know what, I've got so much material about him, because I used to run his website as well for him. And if I don't write something down, his story's going to be lost forever, and no one will know what an incredible man he was. So, yeah, I started writing his biography. And what's interesting is, even in death, John pulled me out of the comfort zone, because I had to do the things I hated. I had to call people. I had to do interviews, you know, endless Zoom calls with strangers, which I hate. I absolutely hate. But he made it easy for me again, because everybody I interviewed who knew him knew how to speak to somebody with a stutter. So it was like, they were like, oh, it's fine, you know. Everybody was really lovely about it. So it was actually really a catharsis for me. Again, all these years later, I thought, you know, to do that 3 decades later is really brilliant.
0: Tell us how somebody should... You said, you know, he taught people how to speak to someone with a stammer, with a stutter.
1: Yeah.
0: How?
1: It's more what you shouldn't do. I mean, really, it's just a different way of speaking. We just take a little bit more time. And so that the number one rule is just give us time. There are some bits of advice that you get, like take a deep breath. None of that helps, because it's a neurological issue. It is not anything to do with nervousness. It's not psychological, you know, it's brain function. So when you're speaking to somebody who's stutters, just give them more time, let them finish what they're going to say. Don't interrupt, don't finish or try and guess, because if you get it wrong, we have to start again, and that's a little bit frustrating. And just maintain normal eye contact. It really is that simple.
0: So when you started calling people then and asking about John's life, what did you find out about him? Tell us his story.
1: Well, I was a bit worried at first, because, you know, when you dig into somebody's life to that extent, I thought, am I going to find something out here that I don't like? You know, because I only knew him as the happy pop star, which was late in life, and he was sober. But in a nutshell, he'd been a jazz musician, and because of his stuttering, he preferred to communicate through playing piano. So he expressed himself through piano. He became a very good scat singer, which he took the freezing of the syllables from his stuttering and made it into a musical form. And unfortunately, because of the shame of that and a lot of trauma in his childhood, he became an alcoholic and a drug addict, quite an addict. And yet he came out of it. He met his wife, Judy. And so by the time he became Scatman, he was 52. He had absolutely no interest in pop music. And a record executive just came up with this completely mad idea, saying, oh, let's put your scat singing over dance. And that's how this single happened. And he said, OK, I'll do it on one condition. I can put stuttering in the lyrics in a positive way. And that's what he did, not thinking it would be an absolutely gigantic hit. So it was a surprise. But when he got there, he just ran with it.
0: That's amazing. So if he made that record in order to reach children with a stammer and to say to them, it's okay, feel good about yourself, love yourself, for you then to get in touch with him and say, your song has saved my life and changed my life, that meant a great deal to him, I imagine.
1: Yes, I think when I walked through his door, he realised that he always called it the Scatman Project, his little project had actually done its job. You know, here was one walking through his door, a direct result of that. And here I am 30 years later, having saved his story, so it's there forever now. You know, it'll outlive me, and everyone can know who he is, and I'm delighted to have been able to repay him in that way.
0: Gina Waggett. Her biography of John Larkin is called Scatman John, The Remarkable Story of the World's Unlikeliest Pop Star. If you've experienced something like Gina, there's an organisation that she recommends called Stammerly that's building an international community of people who stutter. The address stammerly.org. www.gina.org. She also talked about having had suicidal thoughts. If you're struggling, do try befrienders.org. Today's producer was Rob Wilson. I'm Jo Fidgen. See you next time.
3: BBC World Service and now history told by the people who were there. It's Witness History with me, Jane Wilkinson. I'm taking you back to 1944 to meet a young Irish woman whose weather report helped secure the success of a pivotal World War II battle. The operation to push the Nazis out of France.
4: The dawn of June the 6th comes up like thunder over the invasion coast as Allied bombers send down their share of the 20,000 tons of bombs dropped in the 24 hours preceding the landings. The softening up of the German defences along a broad stretch of coast.
3: That's British Pathé on the start of D-Day in 1944. The date, June the 6th, is now fixed in the history books. But Operation Overlord should have taken place 24 hours earlier. And it was forecasts of an Atlantic storm that changed the date. Maureen Flavin sent in the crucial weather report.
5: I felt very happy about it that we did give the right readings. Oh God, I felt proud.
3: Back in 1944, Maureen was working as a post office assistant in Blacksod on the far west coast of Ireland. But her job wasn't just stamping letters and sorting parcels, as her eldest son Edward explains.
6: At that time in Ireland, the Meteorological Service used some of the post offices as observation points, and the west coast of Ireland gave you the first indications of any major change in weather. So during the war, the observations increased.
3: Maureen had had no training in weather reporting, but she learnt. Recording temperature, rainfall, air pressure and the force of the wind using equipment set up outside the remote rural post office.
5: Wind direction was very important. You'd have to be precise with that. Living here, we'd know the wind directions off by heart.
3: That's Maureen, interviewed by New Decade TV for a 2019 documentary about her wartime weather reports.
5: You went out at 10 to the hour, night and day. You couldn't get a good night's sleep. You had one weather report sent when it was time to go out and take another one.
3: Maureen shared the 24-hour shifts with Margaret Sweeney, who ran the post office, and Margaret's son Ted. Every hour they phoned their readings to the Met Office in Dublin.
5: I didn't like night duty. I used to be afraid of it was the Germans coming at night. Come ashore.
3: Meanwhile, in the south of England, tens of thousands of British, American and Canadian servicemen were gathering for the most ambitious operation of the war, the assault of the Normandy beaches in France.
7: More and more troops continue to mass in these islands in readiness for the real second front invasion of Europe. Even though the enemy can only guess where they will invade and when, their final destination is Berlin. There's no secret about that.
3: In fact, the Allies, led by the US General Dwight Eisenhower, had settled on a date. The invasion was to be June the 5th, 1944. But they needed clear skies and calm seas to land forces safely in France. Weather reports were vital. Back in Blacksod, on June the 3rd, Maureen went to take her usual readings. It was 1 o'clock in the morning, and it was an important day for many reasons.
5: The 3rd of June, that was my birthday.
6: It was her 21st birthday. At the time, things were pretty Spartan here. No, they wouldn't have been going out for a meal or some music or anything like that then. She was working, doing her shifts, and she actually took the reading that showed the weather changes coming in from the Atlantic, the barometer dropping, and this indicated a change. A sharp, sudden wind was coming in. It was going to be quite severe.
5: But this day, it was kind of too bad to know the exact direction. So I said, ring the Coast Guard. It was ringing a while before he answered me. I swear he was probably asleep. But I asked him anyway. I said, I'm an awful way. I can't get the wind direction. How's it blowing?
6: And it would have been southerly, and as it crossed over Britain, the most severe wind would have been right over the channel.
3: Maureen wrote down her figures and phoned Dublin. What she didn't know is that all her readings were being fed to the Allied headquarters in England, thanks to a deal that Britain had made with the neutral Irish government at the beginning of the war.
5: And it was only down when the phone rang to please check and repeat.
6: And it was a lady in the Met Office in Britain that rang and asked to recheck the readings, which she did, and she got a second call to recheck on that forecast. It was very unusual. She thought it strange, all right. She did wonder why she had to recheck twice.
5: And I said, what's wrong? Because they weren't going to tell me they were going to war.
3: Maureen's report, now double-checked, was the first indication of the coming storm. Group Captain James Stagg, the Allies' chief meteorologist, pulled all the information together and warned Eisenhower. D-Day would have to be postponed.
7: General Eisenhower at his British headquarters checks the working out of plans. The weather is none too favorable for invasion. Stormy skies and a blustery wind. The channel is notoriously a rough body of water, and the breaking waves make the landing of equipment difficult.
6: The problem was that it would have involved large loss of life from the landing craft, because they weren't capable of handling that sort of weather on the beaches. So it was a big decision to delay it, having half a million men milling round ready to go, and it was a hard time for everybody involved.
3: But there were still important questions. How quickly would the storm pass? And could the invasion go ahead the following day?
6: In my mind, equally as important was the weather forecast that she sent afterwards, which showed that the pressure was rising again. The wind speed was dropping, better weather was following, which allowed the Allies to carry on the 6th.
7: Heading out to sea after a 24-hour delay because of the weather. Now the invasion has started. 4,000 ships and thousands of smaller craft. The gathering of the mighty armada.
3: Operation Overlord had finally begun. In the first 24 hours, 160,000 Allied troops landed on a 50-mile stretch of Normandy coast. Their aim, to drive German forces out of Western Europe. British Pathé again.
7: This is it. They're on the beach, plunging waist-deep into the sea. These men who are planting themselves on the first bit of French soil to be won back after 4 years.
3: At the time, Maureen never knew the significance of her 21st birthday weather report. Historians only discovered it a decade later. By that time, she'd married Ted Sweeney, was raising a family, and had taken over as Black Sod's postmistress. But in 2021, Maureen received international recognition, as American Museum Director John J. Kelly told RTE.
8: I have a very special award that's rarely given. Rarely given, it's coming directly from the United States Congress to her, and it puts her name in the Library of Congress in perpetuity.
5: Oh God, I feel proud. That it was from Black Sod, and that we gave it right, because they had other reports, remember, coming in. So ours was the right one.
6: Oh, we were very proud of her, especially when she was awarded the Congressional Medal. In her latter life, she lived to be 100. But when you went back to the war, she remembered everything. But as a family, we're very proud of her. Very proud of her.
3: Maureen Flavin Sweeney died in 2023. Her interview is courtesy of New Decades TV, and her son, Edward Sweeney, was speaking in 2024 to me, Jane Wilkinson, for Witness History.
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15: Hello, I'm Celia Hatton. It's noon GMT. Welcome to the newsroom from the BBC World Service. Coming up, a port city in Yemen has just been captured by the Houthi rebel group, a major blow to the Yemeni government, which has been fighting the Houthis for more than a decade. We'll hear from the region. Plus, a ferry in the Philippines caught fire after a massive explosion. Dozens are missing.
16: The challenge we are seeing right now is the strong winds. What we are taking into consideration is smoke in the ship. We are ensuring the safety on the ship before we go on board.
15: A team of cricketers from Pakistan faces harassment when visiting the UK, our Islamabad correspondent explains. And the famous medieval work, the Bayeux Tapestry, has a rival in London, the Beer Tapestry.
17: In the Bayeux Tapestry Museum, we kind of like to collect everything that was inspired by the Bayeux Tapestry, such as Game of Thrones Tapestry, Star Wars Tapestry, and so on. And here, to see this Beer Tapestry, it's quite amazing.
15: That's all coming up. Stay with us.
2: BBC News with Govinda Gill. The Yemeni authorities say Houthi fighters have seized Mocha as the recent escalation of the civil war deepens. The port sits on the Bab al-Mandeb Strait and strengthens the Iranian-backed Houthis' control of a key shipping route. Here's Richard Kagoe.
18: The fall of the strategic port city of Mocha is a major blow to Yemeni government forces in Taiz province. It follows days of intense fighting with Houthi militants who are trying to seize more territory along the Red Sea coast. Reports say government forces have withdrawn from the city. The militants have launched attacks on the Hanish Islands near the Bab al-Mandeb Strait, a key shipping route linking Asia and Europe through the Suez Canal. The heightened threat to shipping has contributed to this week's sharp rise in oil prices. Nearly 500 people have been killed since the fighting began last week.
2: Smoke has continued to billow from a ferry that was engulfed by fire in the Philippines, killing at least 5 people. Nearly 90 others remain missing. 43 have been rescued, mostly while swimming away from the vessel. The Coast Guard in the Palawan province says there are no longer flames on board, but rescuers have been unable to search the boat. Jake Kwan has more details.
19: The investigators are still trying to figure out what exactly caused this fire, but they still haven't reached any preliminary conclusion. But what the witnesses have told them is that there was a loud bang, and they believe that the fire started in the cargo hold. So we'll be looking at exactly what caused this fire and if there were any failings. We understand that 134 people were on that ship, according to the manifest, but the real number could be higher, and we simply won't know until the investigator has wrapped.
2: Fires have broken out in the city of Bukavu in the east of the Democratic Republic of Congo, reportedly killing at least 15 school pupils and severely injuring several others. Local media say at least one of the blazes started in a primary school. The mother of the late King of Toro has accused the Ugandan authorities of placing her under effective house arrest amid a dispute over succession. Queen Bess Kimigiza and her daughter have rejected the choice as successor of Prince Edward Rukidi Kijadan Goma, a news anchor for state television. They say the succession committee ignored the unmarried late King Oyo Niyumba's will, which named a son as heir. Alfred Elastic reports.

0: not guilty to two bribery charges relating to the company's operations in West Africa. Alex Beard, Glencore's former head of oil, denied two counts of conspiracy to make corrupt payments at a court in London on Thursday. Prosecutors allege he was involved in a conspiracy to bribe government or state-owned oil company officials in Nigeria and Cameroon over a decade ago. President Emmanuel Macron of France has called on Europe to develop its own crewed spaceflight capability. Speaking at an international space summit in Paris, Mr. Macron described Europe as being fragile in the space sector. Also in attendance was EU chief Ursula von der Leyen, who said global developments highlighted Europe's need for stronger space capabilities.
1: Space is entering a new age. Humans are returning to the moon. Satellites are becoming cheaper and more capable. Artificial intelligence is transforming what we can do with the data gathered in space. And as Russia's war against Ukraine shows, what happens in our orbits is ever more central to our security.
0: An analysis of aeronavigation data shows that at least 26 Russian airports have imposed fueling restrictions amid a continuing shortage. According to an independent media outlet, Vyotska, St. Petersburg, Pulkovo Airport supplies just enough fuel to cover the flight plan. In 15 of the airfields, restrictions apply only to foreign aircraft. One of London's most luxurious hotels, the Dorchester, has secured a court order allowing it to sell a car belonging to a member of Qatar's ruling family after he ran up a bill in excess of $620,000. The five-star sued Sheikh Nasser bin Abdullah Al Thani. BBC News.
2: Hello, I'm Celia Hatton. You're listening to The Newsroom on the BBC World Service. Let's start with a major military development in Yemen. The government there has been battling the Houthi rebel group for more than 10 years, and today a strategic port hub has fallen to the rebels. Houthi fighters have seized the city of Mocha and on the coast of a key shipping route linking the Red Sea and the Indian Ocean. That change comes after days of increased escalation and fighting between the government, backed by Saudi Arabia, and the Houthis, who are backed by Iran. Just before we came on air, I spoke to our global affairs reporter, Richard Gogoi.
3: So what we have the latest from Yemen is that the port city of Mocha has been overrun by the Houthi fighters. The city fell to the Houthi fighters on Thursday morning. And what has happened is that government forces have reportedly withdrawn from the city together with their allied fighters. And they're heading south to a town called Dhuhab. So this is a very strategic town on the Red Sea coast in Yemen.
2: Tell us more about the importance of this port and why there's been so much fighting over the status of this port.
3: Yeah, there's been fighting, actually, and this was reignited last week on Thursday, and between the government forces and the Houthi fighters. What has happened is that the militants have been targeting to gain more control of strategic towns along the Red Sea coast. So the end game, basically, is to gain control of the Bab el-Mandeba Strait, which is on the Red Sea coast. And it's a very key passage that links the Red Sea to the Indian Ocean. So it's an important shipping lane where, you know, ships are transiting from the Gulf with the goods and also heading to Europe and also heading to Asia and normally pass through. And so this has been a spillover of the conflict that we've been seeing in the other strait. That's the Strait of Hormuz, where we've been seeing the fighting between U.S. forces and Iran. So this has been, it's been a strategy for them to push and to gain control over this strategic pathway. And it's because also they've intensified attacks across the border in Saudi Arabia within the southwestern regions.
2: Richard, as you've been reflecting, this conflict has global implications, doesn't it? What's it been doing to the price of oil?
3: Absolutely. You know, the price of oil has risen sharply in the past couple of days and are now slightly over $100 per barrel. What this really means is that we're going to see global inflation. Also, the delivery of this critical supply, because what has happened is because of the fighting in the Strait of Hormuz, what has

0: happened is that the Saudi Arabian authorities have been shipping out the precious commodity now through the Red Sea. But now with this sort of disruptions, you're likely to see the rise in global inflation. We're expecting to hear from the European Union Central Bank if they're going to be announcing a new interest rate. So everybody at the moment is watching, and I was really hoping for a bit of relief. But now with the surge in fighting just in the entire region, it's really going to cause a massive disruptions in terms of logistics and also the supply of oil.
1: Richard Kagoy speaking to us from Nairobi. Now to the Philippines. It's just past 8 p.m. there, and darkness has fallen as rescuers are frantically searching for around 90 people missing after a passenger ferry caught fire after an explosion. Five have already been found dead. The ferry, the MV June Aster, is afloat but tilting heavily to one side. The Philippine Coast Guard has held a news conference. Its spokesperson, Commodore Naomi Kayabab, has says thick smoke continues to billow from the vessel, and that's preventing rescuers from boarding the ship.
2: So, yan po ang nagiging limitation.
3: The challenge we are seeing right now is the strong winds, so that is limiting our response. No matter how much we put out the fire, there are external factors that could reignite fire. According to our Coast Guard station commander in the area, there are no longer flames inside the ship. What we are taking into consideration is smoke in the ship. If our personnel get on board, they could be suffocated. So we are ensuring the safety on the ship before we go on board.
1: The Philippines is an archipelago of thousands of islands, and it's dependent on boat travel. Ferries are a cheap way to move people and cargo between islands, some of which are inaccessible by air. But as we'll hear, it also has a very bad record for deadly marine accidents. Karen Lema is the Reuters bureau chief in Manila. When I spoke with her, she began by telling me more about the news conference.
4: The Philippine Coast Guard just ended a press conference a while ago where we heard from the spokesperson about their conversation with one of the survivors who reported hearing an explosion before the blaze quickly spread in the ferry. That is the thing. It still remains unclear what caused it. She didn't want to speculate, obviously, on what might have or the reason behind the explosion. So that is still a question that remains to be answered by the Philippine Coast Guard.
1: And what more can you tell us about the rescue effort? Have emergency crews made it on board the ship yet?
4: Interestingly, they have definitely deployed a lot of vessels. It's become a comprehensive rescue and search. The problem is they could not approach the vessel at this point until the fire has been completely extinguished. I don't know if you've seen some of the drone footage that the Coast Guard has handed out, but you can see from these images how charred the vessel is, and there's still thick smoke that continues to billow from the vessel, making it difficult for the rescuers to attempt to enter the vessel. So that's complicating and hampering the rescue efforts. They're worried about the extreme heat that rescuers might experience, and they're also concerned that there might be explosions inside the vessel. So we're still waiting on that. According to the Coast Guard, they're hoping that they could do that before the end of the day. But yeah, it's been complicated by that.
1: Karen, why are marine accidents a recurring problem in the Philippines, a country that is so dependent on boat travel? Ferry capsized in January, killing at least 65 people. Why can the authorities not get a handle on this issue?
4: You know that the Philippines is an archipelago of more than 7,600 islands. So inter-island travel is very common. A lot of people rely on it to go as a means of transportation. And obviously, it's a cheaper option. But if we've seen the track record of the country, it's a bit patchy. And a lot of it is due to overloading, overcrowding, lax regulations in terms of enforcement. But of course, we hear from officials that they've been trying to tighten this. They've been doing a lot of screening. And in fact, the Coast Guard official just told us today that the vessel actually passed a safety compliance assessment that they've conducted. It should have enough. It passed when they did the checks. It says that they've had enough life vests for the passengers. So, but that has often been the case. Overcrowding, overloading was a common reason. And yeah, the enforcement of regulations, which I, you know, officials are saying that they've been trying to address. So that's why if you look at the history of the Philippines and marine record, you see this tragedies occurring, which is, of course, very unfortunate.
1: Karen Lema in Manila. Well, Karen referred to images of that burning ferry. You can see those images for yourself on the BBC News website. Next, to news that two of the four astronauts on the Artemis II space mission earlier this year are retiring from spaceflight. Back in April, the crew broke a major record in human spaceflight, traveling further away from Earth than ever before.
5: Reed, Victor, Christina, and Jeremy.
6: We are going for our families.
7: We are going for our teammates.
8: We are going for all humanity.
9: Engines lit. 4, 3, 2, 1. Booster ignition. And liftoff. The crew of Artemis II now bound for the moon.
1: Well, the Artemis project eventually aims to reach Mars, but now only one of the four astronauts originally on board will continue with spaceflight. So why stop now? I asked our reporter, Alfie Hopperson.
10: You could be eventually going to Mars, so why quit now? We're going to deal with that in a second, but first let's look at who's quit. One is the pilot, Victor Glover. He's going to be taking on a teaching job at a university in California now. And the other one, the commander, Reed Wiseman, he's going to be continuing on more at base camp. He'll be helping out with some of the operations and planning, but not flying himself. As you alluded to in your introduction, another one, the Canadian astronaut, that's Jeremy Hansen. He was also part of this Fantastic Four. Let's call them. He retired earlier this year as well. So we've only got one left, Christina Cook. She's the only woman to travel around the moon. And in terms of why is there only one left now who's still willing to fly? Well, it's actually not unusual after sort of a major space mission like this for astronauts to stop. And part of the reason for that is even the training to get to this point, it can take over a decade or longer than that for something so complicated like this. If you think about the operational equipment, the medical training, understanding the kind of scientific side of space, and then preparing your body as well. When you're up there in space, your bone density can change, your muscles can shrink, you're exposed to radiation, and that's not even to mention the mental side. It's hard for me and you to imagine here in London what it is like being in the darkness with three of your colleagues for such a long time, staring at the Earth, looking so small, like a sort of tennis ball or smaller than that. Reed Wiseman, that commander who's retired, that really came across when he spoke to the media a day after they landed.
11: I have absolutely no idea what to say. This is 24 hours ago, the Earth was that big out the window and we were doing Mach 39 and here we are back at Ellington at home. Victor, Christina, and Jeremy, we are bonded forever. And no one down here is ever gonna know what the four of us just went through. And it was the most special thing that will ever happen in my life.
1: Boggles the mind, doesn't it, Alfie? So what now? A new crew is set for this project. What are the next steps? When will it set foot on the moon and eventually Mars?
10: Okay, let me take you through the grand plan. So first of all, we've got a bit of a dress rehearsal. That's next year. That's Artemis 3. That's going to not go to the moon. It's going to stay quite near to the Earth's surface, but really practice some of these operational challenges like docking to lunar landers. Then the big one, 2028, that is when the plan is for humans to set foot on the moon for the first time in over 50 years. You know, it's since Apollo 17 in 1972. So it really is a big deal. But of course, you don't want to spend billions just to repeat what's been done. It wants to go much, much further than that. They want to set up a permanent base on the moon and really carry out experiments to understand what it is like for humanity to live somewhere that's not Earth, with Mars on the horizon. So very, very ambitious, a little bit far-fetched, Celia, I would say, but undoubtedly very exciting, undoubtedly pretty whimsical.
1: Alfie Hopperson. Now to a story in the city of Portsmouth here in the UK, where over 30 angry demonstrators gathered outside a hotel after hearing false rumors that a group of migrants had arrived there by bus. It was, in fact, Pakistan's under-19 cricket team that are on tour in England. Portsmouth has been shaken by anti-migrant protests since Sunday. Hundreds of people, many wearing face coverings, clashed with police and blocked roads in an attempt to stop buses carrying migrants from leaving the city. Our Pakistan correspondent, Kerry Davies, is in Islamabad and joins me now. Kerry, what else do we know about this incident?
7: this information that I have received came through Pakistan's Pakistan Cricket Board's chief operating officer, who I spoke to this morning. He told me that he'd got his information from the manager of the under-19s cricket team. And according to him, that there had been some outsiders on Tuesday night that had come to the floor where the team were staying and then began to knock on the team's doors. Now, he said that the cricket team had responded responsibly and they hadn't escalated the situation. Now, BBC's also been speaking to a local politician, a politician for the county council. Now, he had gone down there to try to help defuse the situation. He described what was about 30 or 40 people outside the hotel by the time he got there, about an hour and a half or so after they'd first arrived. And he said the whole situation had developed because someone had seen and then taken a photo and posted online of the cricket team arriving in their coach to this hotel. And they had made the assumption that this was a coachload of migrants that had come to this hotel, and that's what spread online and led to people coming to the hotel to protest against, as you say, this backdrop of anti-migrant protests that we have seen, particularly in Portsmouth, in the last week or so. So that was what happened, according to both of those two sides. The local politician also said that he had spoken to the hotel, and the hotel had told him at the time that no one had gone inside the hotel. So slightly different messages coming through, but we ultimately know that this protest did happen. Now, according to the Pakistan Cricket Board, they say that it's the responsibility of the teams that are the board that are inviting Pakistan over to make sure that the security and safety is paramount, that they've been speaking to the England Cricket Board about it, and that they say that things that they think that's being treated responsibly, and they really hope that something like this doesn't happen again. Meanwhile, this 2.5 week or so tour that the under-19s have been on of England has been continuing. They played a match the following day after this incident happened, and they're still in the UK for the next few days as well.
1: Do we know any more about how the false information spread that these people were migrants when in fact they were young cricket players?
7: I think the only information that we've been given, or the explanation that we've been given from this local politician, has been that this photograph was taken of them coming off a coach. Now, according to him, he says that the coach that was used was the same sort of company that had also been transporting migrants from previous sort of when they'd come ashore to other facilities. And so that's where some of this confusion had come in, and where all of these rumours had begun to spread. But I think also that, again, just shows when things are posted online, some things get out of hand incredibly quickly, and people are on such high alert, is how he described it, and there's such a sort of like strong sense of tension, I think, in the city of Portsmouth about a lot of these incidents at the moment. But that's how quickly and feverishly something like this can happen and build.
1: Kerry, you're speaking to us from Islamabad. Has there been any reaction to this story so far in Pakistan?
7: Any major reaction yet? I did notice that the story had been picked up by Dawn, which is the English language newspaper here in Pakistan, one of the largest ones here. And I'm sure there'll be continued conversations about this on social media, people sending it through WhatsApp, because of course Pakistan has such a strong ties, people-to-people ties, with the UK, and there's an enormous Pakistani diaspora in the UK. So I'm sure many people will be looking at this and thinking, how did something that was intended to be presumably about sharing sport between the two sides, between the two countries, has descended into something like this.
1: Kerry, thank you. Kerry Davies in Islamabad. Well, we've reported lots on the program on the damage left behind by the alarming number of severe wildfires breaking out in Europe this summer, climate change, and the effect of El Nino, the periodic natural warming of the Pacific Ocean, are thought to be behind the unusually high temperatures. Now, the European Union's climate service says August this year was the joint hottest month ever recorded. For more on this, I spoke to our environment correspondent, Matt McGraw.
12: Anybody who's been in the UK, Europe, parts of America, parts of Asia, parts of Africa through the last few months will have recognised the intense heat that many parts of the world have been suffering from, and the related extreme events such as storms, droughts that have accompanied all those. So it's no real surprise that the data for August shows that the global temperature for the whole of the world was the warmest on record. I think what is surprising for scientists in some respects is the margin of the scale of the warming. The Copernicus estimators are saying that basically it's 1.65 degrees higher than pre-industrial times. And that number is really important because politicians in Paris in 2015 agreed that they would try and keep the global temperature under that 1.5 degree level. And now we see in this particular month, it's gone past that. Now, it's not a breach. Usually that temperature is measured over 10 or maybe 20 years, but it's significant because of the direction of travel and the scale of it. And I think that's what's worrying scientists.
1: Matt, we've been hearing this kind of news a lot, the hottest day on record, the hottest month on record. Can you put this into context for us? How worried should we be?
12: I think there's a number of things that are different with this particular piece of data. I think the scale of the intense events that we've seen, what used to be normal, I guess back in 10, 15 years ago, you might have one heat wave in the summer or two. You know, across Europe and the UK, we've had four, potentially five big heat waves, and in other parts of the world as well. It's the intensity, the severity, the fact that these are continuing to happen one after the other, the sequence of them. And I guess behind all this is what the scientists say is the onward rise of carbon emissions that are doing the most damage here. They are the key factor in driving up this heat and keeping that heat high. And we're seeing this played out across the world in this summer, perhaps like we've never seen before.
1: I mentioned the wildfires that burned across Europe this summer. Do you think that governments in Europe in particular are waking up to the dangers posed by climate change?
12: I think it's interesting. You see the responses from governments. The governments everywhere are very concerned when they see the scale of the heat waves that overwhelmed parts of Europe in some respects. You know, nuclear power stations in France that couldn't run because the level of the water in the rivers was too low or too hot. We've seen so many aspects of this, governments reacting to the events. But the bigger question of whether they're taking action on the driving force of this, the emissions of carbon dioxide, that is still in play. And governments are less, shall we say, committed than they were. They're more distracted by other things, the cost of living crisis, wars in various places. And I think we'll see in the next few months when political leaders get together just how stuck they are on this particular issue.
1: And Matt, I mentioned the El Nino weather phenomenon. It's also playing a role, but the biggest impact of it is still to come?
12: Yes, that's right. I mean, the scientists were saying that we're seeing a rapidly rising El Nino, and it might be one of the strongest, possibly the strongest we've ever felt in the world. And we're not really seeing the full impact of that on temperatures yet. That's likely to be at the peak when it's November, December later this year and into next year that we'll see that heat coming up out of the oceans, mostly in the Pacific, and impacting the atmosphere. But we're already seeing it in monsoons in various parts of the world. We're already seeing the fingerprints of it in that. So I think there'll be a lot more to come on the scale of El Nino and the impact it'll have on temperatures over the next number of months.
1: Matt McGraw. And last, the Bayeux Tapestry, which tells the story of the Norman conquest of Britain in 1066, has gone on public display in London. But just a short walk away from that exhibition, another embroidered artwork is celebrating a very different part of British history. The 8-metre-long beer tapestry traces the story of brewing in Britain. Here's our reporter, Tim Muffett.
13: In a pub across the road from the British Museum, pints are being poured and customers captivated by 8 metres of embroidery above the bar, the beer tapestry.
14: It starts at 1066 when the beer tapestry ends and it just shows the history of beer through the ages.
13: Uggs Rimkus is the manager of the Museum Tavern.
14: It starts with William toasting to his success. We go to the hops arriving from the Low Countries. Moving forward, it's the story of beer on naval ships during Napoleon times. We go to Second World War, where the women took charge of the brewing whilst the men were at war. And finally, we move into the modern day brewing.
13: There's been a pub on this site since 1723, when the Dog and Duck opened, becoming the Museum Tavern in 1759. This month, its owners, Green King, which was founded in 1799, have renamed it the Beer Tapestry.
15: I think it's fabulous. I think it's typical of what the Brits do, have a bit of humour in a pub.
16: Now I've come over from France and I did not expect to see such a fun English way of celebrating this amazing piece of history.
13: The Bio Tapestry exhibition opens at the British Museum on Thursday. Bringing the 70-metre, 11th century artwork across the Channel has been a monumental challenge. Enjoying a lunchtime pint today, the team who usually look after it when it's on display in Normandy.
17: I'm Dr. Martin Bostylum, the director of the Bayeux Tapestry Museum.
18: Martin, what do you think of the beer tapestry?
17: I think it's amazing. You know, in the Bayeux Tapestry Museum, we kind of like to collect everything that was inspired by the Bayeux Tapestry, such as Game of Thrones tapestry, Star Wars tapestry and so on. And here, to see this beer tapestry, it's quite amazing.
13: It might lack the historical clout of its near namesake, but the beer tapestry does have one major advantage over the bio tapestry. Whereas tickets for the exhibition in the British Museum cost around £30 and are currently sold out, this celebration of beer and breweries is free.
1: Tim Mufford. You've been listening to The Newsroom with me, Celia Hatton. Our main news, Iran-backed Houthi militants are reported to have seized another port on the Red Sea, tightening their control of the Bab al-Mandab waterway. 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
13: Distribution of the BBC World Service in the U.S. is made possible by American Public Media, producer and distributor of award-winning public radio content, engaging audiences, creating meaningful experiences, and fostering conversations. 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

0: Since 2020, the energy company BP has had four chief executives and three board chairmen. And yet, just last month, it announced its highest quarterly profit for 4 years. So today on Power Players from Business Daily, we're looking at what's going on and what it tells us about global energy supply and the politics around how we power our homes and businesses. So join us after the latest world news.
1: BBC News with Govinda Gill. The Yemeni authorities say Houthi fighters have seized the strategic port of Mocha as the recent escalation of the civil war deepens. Saudi-backed government forces are reported to have withdrawn from another port, Dubab. In the past few minutes, the European Central Bank has raised interest rates for the second time this year in the hope of taming inflation driven by high energy costs. They've gone up by a quarter of a percentage point. A search operation's continuing off the coast of the Philippines for dozens of people missing following a fire on board a ferry travelling from Manila to the tourist destination of Coron. The number of people killed in a fire on board a cargo ship in eastern China has risen to 25. The Liberian-flagged carrier had been moored in the city of Qingdao, where it was undergoing repairs. China has confirmed President Xi Jinping will visit Delhi this weekend to attend the annual BRICS summit. It marks a thaw in relations after years of hostility. The Russian and Iranian presidents are also due to attend. The mother of the late King of Toro has accused the Ugandan authorities of placing her under effective house arrest amid a dispute over succession. Queen Best has rejected the choice of Prince Edward as a news anchor for state television. An analysis of aeronavigation data shows that at least 26 Russian airports have imposed fueling restrictions amid a continuing shortage. St. Petersburg main airport supplies just enough fuel to cover the flight plan. One of London's most luxurious hotels, the Dorchester, has secured a court order allowing it to sell a car belonging to a member of Qatar's ruling family. He'd run up a bill in excess of $0.6 million. That's the latest BBC News.
0: Four chief executives and three board chairs since 2020. If I just gave you those stats alone, you'd think we're talking this week about a crisis company fighting for its very existence. But we're talking instead about a firm that just 1 month ago announced a 144% rise in its profits for the 3 months to June, its highest quarterly profit in 4 years. So what is going on at the energy company BP? What does it tell us about global energy supply and the politics around how we power our homes, businesses and transportation? And is the company that's full name is British Petroleum actually even British anymore? Welcome back to Power Players from Business Daily on the BBC World Service. Will Bain here with you today, but flying solo today. No Rahul or Michelle this week, so I've enlisted a little bit of help and gone right to the top to do so. Someone who's covered the world's biggest companies for more than two decades and has spent probably more time than he cares to think about trying to get to the bottom of our central question today of what is going on at BP, one of the world's biggest energy companies. That's the BBC's business editor, Simon Jack.
2: Hey,
0: thanks
2: Will.
0: For being with us.
2: Pleasure.
0: How many years then have you been doing the wranglings of what's been going on at BP?
2: Well, it's been a strange one, BP, because it is, like you say, this is no two-bit company. It's worth £90 billion right now, $120 billion. It's one of the top 10 most valuable companies in the FTSE 100. So you can't be a business journalist without covering BP. It's absolutely central.
0: That's what makes this an interesting story today, right? To sort of lay the table a bit for people, that this is a central issue going on all around the world, right? That we are trying to have, or there is lots of political push to have more of the green transition going on, moving away from oil and gas more bluntly, and everything we do, how we power businesses, travel, homes, etc. How you do that and still make money as a company, far from a BP-only issue, right?
2: Correct. And when I talk to a lot of companies who set out their greener ambitions, and not just oil and gas companies, but all companies, what they've told me is that the green transition has not happened as fast as they thought it would. The simple fact is that companies which prioritised oil and gas and maximised production of that, made more money than those companies who were trying to both finance and make money out of a shift to renewables.
0: So in 2020, a gentleman called Helge Lund was the chairman of BP, and Bernard Looney, who you've mentioned, Irish executive, was the chief executive. By 2023, it was Mr. Lund and Murray Auchincloss. Mm-hmm. Then it was Albert Manifold and Mr. Auchincloss as a partnership. Then in 2026, Mr. Manifold and Meg O'Neill. But now, as me and you were talking in the last couple of weeks, Ian Tyler, Meg O'Neill in 2026.
2: Yeah.
0: That is a lot for you come from an investment background a long time ago as well. Mm. That is the type of churn that investors don't tend to like very much, right?
2: No, that's like sort of having, four different managers of a football club and four different chairmen of the football club in that period. You know, you want a bit of stability. And that's pretty unusual in a company of this size and stature. What I was a bit surprised by is that Ian Tyler, who's now the new chair, was on the board at the time when Manifold was appointed as chair, and he hasn't been on for very long. I suppose that's in his favour. But one might have thought you want a chair who basically wasn't involved in any way in the previous appointment of the chair that proved controversial. So anyway, but as I say, hadn't been there for long. Maybe he's not tainted by the previous regime. He himself, safe pair of hands, used to be chief executive of Balfour Beatty, trained as an accountant. He's one of those kind of classic boardroom figures you find in British business, who's on a board of a portfolio career, I think they call it. Well, wouldn't we all like that? You'll turn up to each of the one day a month jobs and collect a tidy sum for being on the board. So he's chair, he's got a big job to do, and but I think that, as far as I understand, things look pretty stable at BP from now, after a period, as you point out, of incredible churn.
0: And it sounds like that Meg O'Neill, who you mentioned, has really kind of got the key in your, to stretch your football manager analogy, she's kind of the sporting director and the manager. She's the Alex Ferguson of Man United. Sounds like she's going to have the reins to run the lot, isn't it? Should we hear a little bit from her herself? This is her speaking to the American network CNBC after BP's last set of financial results just last month.
3: Obviously, we have more work to do. I've laid out five priorities in my statements to the markets. I'm starting with strengthening the balance sheet and high-grading the portfolio. I'm optimistic we're moving at pace, that we are headed in the right direction, and maybe the banner to describe it is we're getting fit to grow.
0: So that was Meg O'Neill there, the chief executive of BP. Plenty more to come on that. You're listening to Business Daily and Power Players from the BBC World Service. Where today, with our business editor Simon Jack, we are discussing one of the world's biggest energy companies, BP. How has it had a revolving door through the boardroom and the corner office, if that's where chief executives still like to sit? And what does it tell us about what's going on, I guess, in global energy, both politics, but also how we power our businesses and our homes in the future? That central issue, you've already touched on it a couple of times, Simon, in the first chunk of the programme too. The battle over how hard to go at shifting to renewables. Take us back maybe, 6-7 years? Because again, it wasn't just BP, was it? Everybody was looking at this because it felt like there was a movement to that, right? In global business, beyond energy companies too.
2: Everyone was competing to see who could be the greenest business of them all. It started actually with the investor base. Now, the people that, you know, chairman and chief executives ultimately answer to is shareholders. And if you remember, there was a great pressure on from shareholder groups to polish their green credentials.
0: So people may have heard this acronym, right? ESG,
2: Environmental Sustainability and Governance. So basically, are you a good corporate citizen, both in environment terms, are you leaving the world a better place than you found it? So basically, you wanted to be as shiny as you could on ESG grounds. And oil companies weren't immune from that. So therefore, there was a push. And also, a lot of people thought, if anyone's going to move the needle on this environmental stuff and emissions, it's the oil companies themselves. They make tons of money and they've got the technology to try and reduce the emissions from their own, the way they get the stuff out of the ground. And they've got the cash to finance a renewable transition. But then the ESG thing rather sort of backed off a bit, not least because Donald Trump took the White House and found all this stuff a little bit woke. Mm. And investors started saying, how much money are we spending on this stuff? Maybe we should stick to our knitting. And so the ESG pressure began to, if you like, the pendulum went back the other way, and investors said, listen, you're an oil and gas company, stop trying to save the world. We are your shareholders. We want you to make a profit, not set world environment policy.
0: Well, let's go back to when they were trying to save the world, because you were in the room for this speech. This was Bernard Looney, a man we've talked about already. He was the BP chief executive at the time in 2020 when he made this speech to investors in February of 2020 in London.
4: As many of you will have heard me say, I love this company. But it is more than having to change. We want to change. We want to change because it's the right thing for the world, and it's a tremendous business opportunity for BP. So our ambition is to become a net zero company by 2050 or sooner, and to help the world get to net zero.
0: You were sat there. I was actually reading what you wrote on the BBC website a little bit earlier on this morning. Did you think even at the time, crikey, this is a lot?
2: Well, I knew that they were making, I thought he meant it. I understood the reasons they were trying to do it because, as I say, there was this big ESG wave from investors saying, get greener, and they were trying to do that. And they were trying to say, listen, we can be a good corporate citizen and help the world move towards a greener future. I did ask one question of him from the floor. It was about 100 journalists or something sitting in a big hotel in London. And he said, we really care about this, you know, but don't worry, guys, we're not going to cut the dividend because a lot of shareholders own it because oil and gas companies pay big dividends, you know. Shell, for example, BP, some of the biggest payers of dividends into pension funds that there are. And I said, if you really care about this, why don't you put more money into it and cut the dividend? Oh no, we're not going to cut the dividend. So there were, you know, I think the phrase he uses was performing while transforming, which was basically one of those kind of, oh, here we go. One of those kind of sort of, you know, virtue signaling bits of gobbledygook that you couldn't really make head nor tail off.
0: There were some incredible claims in it, weren't there? Reimagining, so like you say, it sounds like someone wearing white trainers already, doesn't it? Going in there. So the timing was important, actually. We were in the pandemic, we were worried about all of this kind of stuff, and it was like, okay, this is a turning point. We get to hit reset as a global business kind of community.
2: And governments were setting far-reaching environmental targets as well. You had the Theresa May setting a 2050 net zero target for the entire UK, bound in law. And as I say, the investor groups were leaning on boards pretty heavily, saying, lay out your plans. And even some financial regulators were talking to banks about how much you're going to lend to these guys. Mm. Because actually, if you lend and, you know, we have climate change, whatever, are there going to be stranded assets? Will some of these loans never perform? Is that a risk long term to the financial system? So all this stuff was in the air, not unconnected to a change. You know, obviously, Donald Trump's first term was 2016.
0: Well, I was going to ask you, what did change then? Is it just Trump or were there other things going on?
2: I think two things changed. I think Trump definitely was not having any of this woke nonsense, as he would describe it, and he was encouraging US companies to
0: hatred of windmills, as he calls winter.
2: Exactly. He wanted to say, drill by drill, put your foot to the floor when it comes to oil and gas production. And you know, by the way, you know, the US moved during that period into the world's biggest oil and gas producer, and is desperately exporting gas to the entire world right now. So, you know, you can make of that what you will. So there was a bit of that. And then there was a bit of, I think, disillusionment by investors who basically said, I know we said we signed up and we wanted all this, but actually we didn't realize it would be that much less profitable than what you were already doing. And on reflection, can you just go a bit slower? So bit by bit.
0: Was there any reason for that? Was it just the cost of the parts that were going into, you know, some of this green stuff? Was it because people hadn't done it before?
2: Well, I remember doing an interview with Ben Van Beurden, the boss of Shell, and this is about 10 years ago, from the roof of one of their refineries in Pernis in Rotterdam. And he said, listen, we'll build a blue hydrogen plant out there. We'll do this and we'll do that. But be under no illusion, this is being paid for by our oil and gas profits. Mm. So this is, you know, one day this may be a great business, but at the moment it's cost. So everyone wants green, resilient, clean and cheap energy, but getting from A to B is not cost-free. And I think the oil and gas companies felt that they did not want to be shouldering the burden of that and would actually rather make more profit and leave it to others to do some of the heavy lifting.
0: Yeah, and it leads to that phrase, too far, too fast, that you mentioned, that Murray Auchincloss, when he comes in 2025 as the chief exec, uses. He also talks about misplaced faith in that transition and basically rips it all up and says, we're gonna go back to oil and gas again, $10 billion a year, 70% in oil, 30% in gas, less than 5% of their spending a year on green. I mean, a complete flip on all of it. Mm. And yet that hasn't gone brilliantly either?
2: Well, I think there's two things. I think some of the management changes have blurred their focus a little bit. There is a general.
0: Does it know what it is anymore?
2: Well, it's an energy major, and I think it would call itself an oil and gas major. And it is true that they went too far too fast. But there was a feeling that because Murray Auchincloss was Bernard Looney's number two, can he be the person to be, you know, to lead the company when he was, you know, joint architect of the previous direction? And I think that was what. And there was quite a lot of activist shareholder pressure to get rid of him from, you know, people like Elliott Management and others, for example. And at that point, they basically decided they needed a change of tack. And in fact, people didn't think that Murray Auchincloss was going fast enough in sort of ripping up the plans of which he'd been the joint architect.
0: So you've got pressure from people saying they're not going quickly enough to back to oil and gas. You've also got big pension funds, haven't you, who've been very on the record too with a lot of the oil companies saying, well, hang on a minute, we think climate change actually could be very expensive to us in a whole other range of things, and I'm worrying about that too. Big pension funds in the UK have been very vocal about that, for example, as well. So what do you think, what direction, what happens next, I suppose?
2: So two things. Meg O'Neill comes in with a company which is making very fat profits, but not as much profit as its peers like Shell and like Exxon, and also is not valued as highly based on value per dollar earned. So BP trades at about a 10% discount on, you know, price per dollar earned to Shell, and about 30 to 40% discount to Exxon. Now, part of that is because Exxon is listed in the US on US stock exchanges, where investors are much less squeamish about owning oil and gas assets. The thing to watch here is we know that Shell, and I did an interview with Wael Sarwan, the boss there, about 18 months ago maybe, who said, we got a very warm welcome when we do our capital markets day over in New York. And, you know, maybe we'll one day list our shares there, because the point is that neither Shell nor BP, even though they are British headquartered companies, are really British at all. And certainly BP does most of its business, a lot of its business in the US. You know, the B doesn't stand for British when they're in the US. And Shell, again, there's a real center of gravity. They have their big capital markets day. That's where they meet their investors. And this is quite an existential threat for the London Stock Exchange, because if Shell were to go, and they've said they might, and then basically the shareholders, BP, would say, and their shares get re-rated and trade at the same levels, then BP shareholders say, well, we want the same. Then you've lost a couple of very big hitters from the top 10 of FTSE 100 companies. And guess what? This is the important thing. When you buy and sell shares on a US stock exchange, you do not pay something called stamp duty. Here in the UK, every time you buy or sell a share, you pay 0.5%. Now, that doesn't sound like a lot, but if you're a big investor trading millions of shares, that begins to add up. And it just adds, and you've got a bigger, deeper pool of investors over there. So there are genuine fears that the likes of Shell and BP, if they were to leave, they haven't published any plans to do that, but that's the current worry. And Meg O'Neill, being a hard-charging, tough American ex-Exxon executive, has got no nostalgia for the origin of BP whatsoever, and the shareholders don't want it.
0: And so if that's the kind of investment direction of travel then potentially, or the environment certainly that you're talking about, for our listeners, and there'll be lots of them, I'm sure, around the world who are worried about this kind of stuff, what does it tell us about investment into energy transition? Is that only going to be done now, do you think? Is your guess that they'll be done by specialist companies in there, that actually oil companies will do oil from now on?
2: I think so. I think, and this is a kind of, this goes back to a kind of Milton Friedman type of philosophy about what companies should do. He said that companies aren't charities, they don't make social policy, they're there to just do what they do and maximize their profit. Now, that's a very old-fashioned view of it. But on the other hand, is there going to be more or less renewable energy? There's clearly going to be more, and there has been, you know, massive ramping up. Are we going to need more connections? Is there going to be more or less solar energy? So all of these things will come, and particularly when you've seen the volatility that can be created by what's going on in the Gulf right now, what happened with Russia and Ukraine. You've seen an explosion of solar in places like China. So, does this mean renewable energy has hit some sort of wall? Definitely not. But does it mean that companies and governments which specialise in this, or there are subsidies to do that, will take the lead in that. I think that's right. I think that basically more and more oil and gas companies will tend to stick to their knitting.
0: Fascinating, isn't it? How many sort of areas it touches, right down to our pensions, but also about what's going on right around the world with where we're going with energy policy and who's going to steer that, isn't it? Simon, thanks so much for being with us today. We really appreciate all your insight. If you don't subscribe to us here on Power Players, then please do. Still relatively new to the podcast, so we'd love to know what you think. 5-star review would massively help other people find us, but that's just about it from us. Thanks so much for listening.
5: BBC World Service, and now history told by the people who were there. It's Witness History with me, Jane Wilkinson. I'm taking you back to 1944 to meet a young Irish woman whose weather report helped secure the success of a pivotal World War II battle, the operation to push the Nazis out of France.
6: The dawn of June the 6th comes up like thunder over the invasion coast as Allied bombers send down their share of the 20,000 tons of bombs dropped in the 24 hours preceding the landings. The softening up of the German defences along a broad stretch of coast.
5: That's British Pathé on the start of D-Day in 1944. The date, June the 6th, is now fixed in the history books. But Operation Overlord should have taken place 24 hours earlier. And it was forecasts of an Atlantic storm that changed the date. Maureen Flavin sent in the crucial weather report.
7: I felt very happy about it that we did give the right readings. Oh God, I felt proud.
5: Back in 1944, Maureen was working as a post office assistant in Blacksod on the far west coast of Ireland. But her job wasn't just stamping letters and sorting parcels, as her eldest son Edward explains.
8: At that time in Ireland, the Meteorological Service used some of the post offices as observation points, and the west coast of Ireland would give you the first indications of any major change in weather. So during the war, the observations increased.
5: Maureen had had no training in weather reporting, but she learnt, recording temperature, rainfall, air pressure and the force of the wind, using equipment set up outside the remote rural post office.
7: Wind direction was very important. You'd have to be precise with that. Living here, we'd know the wind direction off by heart.
5: That's Maureen, interviewed by New Decade TV for a 2019 documentary about her wartime weather reports.
7: You went out at 10 to the hour, night and day. You couldn't get a good night's sleep. You'd one weather report sent when it was time to go out and take another one.
5: Maureen shared the 24-hour shifts with Margaret Sweeney, who ran the post office, and Margaret's son Ted. Every hour they phoned their readings to the Met Office in Dublin.
7: I didn't like the night duty. I used to be afraid of it was the Germans coming at night. Come ashore.
5: Meanwhile, in the south of England, tens of thousands of British, American and Canadian servicemen were gathering for the most ambitious operation of the war, the assault of the Normandy beaches in France.
6: More and more troops continue to mass in these islands in readiness for the real second front invasion of Europe. Even though the enemy can only guess where they will invade and when, their final destination is Berlin. There's no secret about that.
5: In fact, the Allies, led by the US General Dwight Eisenhower, had settled on a date. The invasion was to be June the 5th, 1944. But they needed clear skies and calm seas to land forces safely in France. Weather reports were vital. Back in Blacksod, on June the 3rd, Maureen went to take her usual readings. It was 1 o'clock in the morning, and it was an important day for many reasons.
7: The 3rd of June, that was my birthday.
8: It was her 21st birthday. At the time, things were pretty Spartan here. No, they wouldn't have been going out for a meal or some music or anything like that then. And she was working, doing her shifts, and she actually took the reading that showed the weather changes coming in from the Atlantic, the barometer dropping, and this indicated a change. And a sharp, sudden wind was coming in. It was going to be quite severe.
7: But this day, it was kind of too bad to know the exact direction. So I said, ring the Coast Guard. It was ringing a while before he answered me. I swear he was probably asleep. But I asked him, I said, I'm in awful way. I can't get the wind direction. How's it blowing?
8: It would have been southerly, and as it crossed over Britain, the most severe wind would have been right over the channel.
5: Maureen wrote down her figures and phoned Dublin. What she didn't know is that all her readings were being fed to the Allied headquarters in England, thanks to a deal that Britain had made with the neutral Irish government at the beginning of the war.
7: And it was only down when the phone rang to please check and repeat.
8: And it was a lady in the Met Office in Britain that rang and asked to recheck the readings, which she did, and she got a second call to recheck on that forecast. It was very unusual. She thought it strange. All right, she did wonder why she had to recheck twice.
7: And I said, what's wrong? Because they weren't going to tell me they were going to war.
5: Maureen's report, now double-checked, was the first indication of the coming storm. Group Captain James Stagg, the Allies' chief meteorologist, pulled all the information together and warned Eisenhower. D-Day would have to be postponed.
9: General Eisenhower at his British headquarters checks the working out of plans. The weather is none too favorable for invasion. Stormy skies and a blustery wind. The channel is notoriously a rough body of water, and the breaking waves make the landing of equipment difficult.
8: The problem was that it would have involved large loss of life from the landing craft, because they weren't capable of handling that sort of weather on the beaches. So it was a big decision to delay it, having 500,000 men milling round ready to go, and it was a hard time for everybody involved.
5: But there were still important questions. How quickly would the storm pass? And could the invasion go ahead the following day?
8: In my mind, equally as important was the weather forecast that she sent afterwards, which showed that the pressure was rising again. The wind speed was dropping, better weather was following, which allowed the Allies to carry on the 6th.
6: Heading out to sea after a 24-hour delay because of the weather. Now the invasion has started. 4,000 ships and thousands of smaller craft. The gathering of the mighty armada.
5: Operation Overlord had finally begun. In the first 24 hours, 160,000 Allied troops landed on a 50-mile stretch of Normandy coast. Their aim, to drive German forces out of Western Europe. British Pathé again.
6: This is it. They're on the beach, plunging waist-deep into the sea. These men who are planting themselves on the first bit of French soil to be won back after 4 years.
5: At the time, Maureen never knew the significance of her 21st birthday weather report. Historians only discovered it a decade later. By that time, she'd married Ted Sweeney, was raising a family, and had taken over as Black Sod's postmistress. But in 2021, Maureen received international recognition, as American Museum Director John J. Kelly told RTE.
10: I have a very special award that's rarely given. Rarely given, it's coming directly from the United States Congress to her, and it puts her name in the Library of Congress in perpetuity.
7: Oh, God, I feel proud. That it was from Black Sod, and that we gave it right, because they had other reports, remember, coming in. So, ours was the right one.
8: Oh, we were very proud of her, especially when she was awarded the Congressional Medal. In her latter life, she lived to be 100. But when you went back to the war, she remembered everything. But as a family, we're very proud of her. Very proud of her.
5: Maureen Flavin Sweeney died in 2023. Her interview is courtesy of New Decades TV, and her son, Edward Sweeney, was speaking in 2024 to me, Jane Wilkinson, for Witness History.
11: 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Listener discretion is advised. Mostly cloudy skies today. We'll see a high of 76. Mostly clear tonight, low 52. Sunny on Friday with a high of 77 and more sunshine, warmer temperatures for the weekend. 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

You are listening to WKAR Radio Reading Service. This is Dan Dickinson, and along with Mary Beth Fletcher, we'll be reading the Lansing State Journal and the Detroit News and Free Press for the next hour. And for the next half hour, I'll start out by reading the Lansing State Journal, local metro news, and some sports news. Okay, and we will start out with the obituaries and death notices. And we have Arthur David Chirinsky, age 79, from Perry. And I think it's Sorja Eddy, age 71, of Lansing. Raquel Sanchez, age 74, of Lansing. And Dr. Wayne V. Shooks. I pronounced that right. Dr. Wayne V. Shooks, age 84, of Central Lake, Michigan. Okay. And that is it for the obituaries and death notices. So let's go on here and find some good articles to read and get some news out here. About 8,200 Michiganders who recently renewed their state ID or license received a misprinted card in the mail this past week that included wrong photos and information. The Michigan Secretary of State's office announced on September 5th. The misprinted licenses, IDs, have a stock photo and date of birth printed in the lower right-hand corner instead of the cardholder's information. The SOS said this in a news release. The misprinted information is generic and is not the information of another resident. The misprints are the result of an error by the state's vendor, IDEMIA, a security service that offers companies and governments identification products. The error affected a batch of IDs printed on Wednesday, August 26. The state agency said it has already sent new and corrected cards to the residents who were impacted. Those who have not received their card can also go online or visit a Secretary of State branch office in person to print a temporary license while they wait for their replacement. If your original license or ID hasn't expired, you may continue to use it until the date of your birth date. Okay. Now let's see what we can find out here. And interesting article here on the front page. In the midst of a miracle, it says. Seniors holding signs and wearing painted jeans were the first site for students and families as they arrive for Hope Christian School's first ever first day of school.

Interim head of school, Ryan Batson, said finishing touches should be done by the end of the week or by early next week. Before class kicked off, students, staff, and families made their way through the trails at Waldemar to a small clearing equipped with benches and chairs and a stage for the first chapel held at the school. "We are right now in the midst of a miracle," high school teacher Kelly Joes said in a prayer on Tuesday. Hope Christian School was developed in just 4 short months, coming to be after tensions boiled over at Lansing Christian School, resulting in the new faith-based education option. "The community wants to be together, and we're better together, Batson said. It's just a beautiful thing." Batson said the school is heavily involved with outdoor learning and will continue to utilize different outdoor education opportunities throughout the year. Natalie Bushinger, a senior at Hope Christian School, said she was excited and emotional about being at the new school. Okay, and then it goes on and interviews many more students and teachers. Man, let's look at this article here about Spartan Ventures needs a new leader now. The previous CEO leaves MSU to join JBAT in Kentucky. 2 months after its launch, Spartan Ventures is looking for a new leader. The newly created fundraising arm of Michigan State Athletics will be looking for a new CEO after John Palumbo was announced to be joining former athletic director Jay Batt, according to the University of Kentucky. Palumbo served as interim athletic director after Batt's departure for Kentucky over the summer and was among the candidates to replace him in East Lansing. MSU instead hired Dan Bartholomew away from Western Michigan to be athletic director on August 17th. "We all owe John a great deal of gratitude for the positive impact." Let's see if we can get for his positive impact made on Michigan State athletics. "I am particularly appreciative of the effort John has made to orient me on Spartan Ventures and his partnership in working to make my transition to campus a successful one," Bartholomew said in a statement. While Spartan Ventures successfully launched on July 1st, there's still more work to be done as we move toward full implementation. The structure and staff remain in place to boldly move forward even during a period of transition. Bartholomew will take over Palumbo's duties as the primary sport administrator for football, and MSU will begin a national search for a new Spartan Ventures CEO. Eric Reinke, MSU's executive senior associate AD, chief business officer, will serve as interim CEO. Deputy AD Jen Smith will assume oversight of Palumbo's other athletic responsibilities. Okie doke. Now, let's see what else we can dig up here. How about this one? Interesting. It says here, moldy butter, cucumbers, what Ingham County food inspectors found. Well, let's see some of the things. That doesn't sound very good, but let's see what else they found. When county health inspectors visit local restaurants, they document problems that need addressing to meet standards set by Michigan food codes and the law. The most serious problems are considered priority violations, which present potential health hazards and should be corrected.

0: corrected immediately. Priority foundation violations do not present immediate health hazards, but should be corrected in a timely manner. Follow-up inspections and reports may consequently happen. In most cases, the violations are corrected, and this information isn't an indication that violations at any establishment are still an ongoing issue. Then it goes through the most serious violations in Ingham County. And it says here, Sbarro on Grand River Avenue in Okemos. That's S-B-A-R-R-O. Visibly moldy butter was on the bottom shelf of a cooler. Ham, peppers, and sausage were being cold, held at between 53 and 60 degrees over the 41 degrees and below, that is, the requirement. Pepperoni and spicy sausage meatballs in a walk-in cooler were spoiled. The sanitizer concentration for quaternary ammonium in the three-compartment sink and wiping cloth buckets was over 500 parts per million, not 200 to 400 that is required. A hand-washing sink was also blocked by boxes. So that's the kind of thing they're looking for, apparently. Here's the Thai Princess in Central Park Drive, Okemos. Raw fish on a grill line cooler was on shelving over canned prepared foods. Tofu was at 59 degrees and dumplings at 62 degrees, and they're supposed to be below 40 degrees. Foods lacked date marking. The person in charge is not ensuring compliance with requirements for ensuring proper cold holding temperatures. A sauce registered 47 degrees instead of under 40. Dish soap was resting in a hand sink near the grill. And, well, okay, let's just go on with some of these that are very similar. The same kinds of things have been found. And some of them were at the Chateau Coffee in Okemos, another Okemos one. The Subway shop on North Cedar Street in Holt had some problems. And Dairy Dan on South Cedar Street in Lansing had pesticide problems. Korea House Restaurant on Trowbridge Road in East Lansing also had problems with things all over 40 degrees. Some were 50 and 60 degrees. Pablo's Mexican Restaurant on East Michigan Ave in Lansing had problems, plumbing repair problems. The Old Bag of Nails Pub, Cascade Boulevard, Lansing, had issues. Well, then there's another. It goes on for a whole page. So we've read enough of those. How about this one? MDOT set to start Charlotte Road project, and where you can expect the delays. Resurfacing work is set to get underway September 14th along M50 and M79 in Charlotte, according to the MDOT announced this week. Resurfacing of M50, which is Cochrane Avenue, from M50 Interstate 69 north to Beach Highway, and M79/I-69 Business Loop from Bostwick Street west to Cochrane, east to Gale, will include installing Americans with Disability Act compliance sidewalks, among several other upgrades. MDOT said work will get underway at 7 a.m. September 14 and continue until November 9th. The project will require single-lane closures with flag operations. MDOT said, adding that motorists should expect delays. Drivers can check the status of MDOT projects on the department's M-Drive map. All right. So there's that little bit of information. Here's another one similar. Brick Row Rehab on Michigan Avenue in Lansing could open next month. So that's one that's an ongoing rehab. The second floor studio apartment in the block 600 block of Michigan Avenue is a mix of old and new. I got the pictures here to show it. Exposed bright walls original to the nearly 120-year-old building provide character, accenting high ceilings and an open floor plan. There is new white cabinetry and appliances under skylights in the kitchen area. The living space is fully furnished. A first look at the $8 million redevelopment of six buildings, including the former home of the City Rescue Mission, just east of Jackson Field in the Stadium District. When it's finished, Brick Row will feature 15 studio and one-bedroom apartments and six first-floor commercial storefronts in one of the last remaining areas of the Stadium District that hasn't been redeveloped yet. All right, now let's see here. Then it gives the address. We don't need to know those. The addresses of all these properties on East Michigan Avenue. They are all more than a century old, every one of the buildings. They are to the east across Larch Street from the stadium and look across Michigan Avenue to the Capital City Market, Meyer's Neighborhood Grocery Concept. Lansing developer, the Gillespie Group, broke ground on the project in December of 2025, so it's been ongoing. 10 months later, company officials said tenants should begin living in the apartments in October, and the general redevelopment of the storefront should be finished by November. Dozens of people have been interested in renting these apartments, said Pat Gillespie, president. President and CEO of the company. Meanwhile, the Gillespie Group is actively talking with companies interested in the storefront. I'm really optimistic that once people can get in there and see the glass storefront and how much natural light is going to be there, I think I would say by the end of the year we're going to be in great shape as far as filling the building on the retail side, Gillespie said. The project is receiving more than $5.5 million in tax incentives. In November of 2025, the Michigan Economic Development Corporation, which is, announced more than $600,000 in grant funding to support this project. It's also receiving a $3 million appropriation in partnership with LEAP. Thrive, L-E-A-P, Thrive, an MSHDA 15-year TIF that captures the increase in taxable value at the finished property and reimburses, reimburses approximately $1 million to the Gillespie Group in eligible costs and a local brownfield revolving fund loan of $600,000. Okay, so there's some of the areas where the money is coming from. It goes on to tell more about this project, but I think we got the general idea there. So let's see what else we can do. Actually, I think it's probably time to just wander over to the sports news, see what we can find there. And all right, and we have lots of articles here. How about this one? This is a Graham Couch article from the Lansing State Journal. His opinion articles that he does. He says right here that quarterback Alessio Milivojevic's first five starts at MSU are as good as any passer ever to play at MSU in their first five games. If you've liked what you've seen from Michigan State quarterback Alessio, I'm just going to give his first name, Alessio, so far, there's a reason for it. His first five starts as MSU's starting quarterback are statistically as good as any first five starts by an MSU passer in program history. We're talking Connor Cook, Kirk Cousins, Drew Stanton, Jeff Smoker, Tony Banks, Jim Miller, and Ed Smith. All of them. Beyond just his performance in last Friday's season opener against Toledo, these have been promising beginnings for Milivojevic, who as a redshirt freshman took over the starting role last September at Minnesota and is yet to give anyone a reason to think he can't be the guy. He's completed 115 of 170 passes for 1,250 yards, thrown for 8 touchdowns and 2 interceptions, including 26 out of 34 for 250 yards and a touchdown in Saturday's 30-20 win over Toledo. In completions, completion percentage, and yards, he's ahead of every one of his MSU predecessors through their first five career starts. Several had more touchdowns. Peyton Thorne, for example, had 13 touchdowns in his first five starts. Connor Cook, 9. But several, many were less than Alessio's record. Katin Hauser had 1. Peyton Thorne had 2. Connor Cook, 2. Tony Banks, 2. And Jim Miller, 2. In fact, Thorne's first five starts for the 2020 finale against Penn State through the first four games of 2021 is the only stretch that's arguably surpassed Milivojevic's efficiency as a passer out of the gate. Thorne is slightly behind Milivojevic in completion percentage and yards through five games, but he still has those 13 touchdowns. And early returns aren't always telling of career trajectory. All of these guys were in different situations, of course, with different teams and different supporting players, in different eras, with different coordinators, and everything else was different. But no one would claim that Milivojevic took over a Rolls-Royce program. The promise in Milivojevic's start at MSU is in the traits he's shown: a willingness to hang in the pocket, under duress, an arm that so far has shown it can make every throw asked of him, and last Friday, a real sense of the moment in how he led the two scoring drives after the Spartans fell behind in the fourth quarter, going 4 for 5 for 50 yards on MSU's next possession, including completions of 26 and 15 yards and a 5-yard touchdown pass on 4th and 1, followed up with a 2-point conversion pass. I thought just the whole game he was really calm, MSU coach Pat Fitzgerald said. The way he acted, the way he operated, the way he played is exactly how he's been since I got here. Really good leadership leading up to the game. Really focused, really disciplined prior to the game. Really calm after the game. When he was telling offensive coordinator Nick Sheridan and quarterbacks coach John McNulty is what we saw when we were on the during the game. I thought his demeanor was very calm and poised, and then he just executed the plays at a high level. I think he's just going to keep getting better and better and better, and that's what we expect. Okay, and there's more to that article, but I think we can go on and get another sporting article here. Well, this is an interesting one, and it's about the upcoming hockey season. And it's a lawsuit that claims sexualized torture of hockey players at the University of Michigan. Let's see what that says here. Sexualized abuse akin to torture became the norm in ritualistic hazing among members of the Michigan men's hockey team from 1984 to 2001. This is according to a new federal lawsuit filed by 16 former team members. None of the 16 plaintiffs is identified in the suit yet. The allegations are graphic and shocking. Many allege they were stripped naked and forcibly had their genitals shaved. Others say during this process the handles of razors were forcibly inserted into their anuses. Multiple police said they had their pubic hair singed by a blowtorch. Others said older players tied a hockey helmet to the genitalia of younger players and filled the helmet with hockey pucks. Men as young as 17 years old, new to adult life, and in many cases dependent on hockey to access education at the U of M, were subjected to sexualized abuse that would be immediately recognized as torture under any other circumstance. The abuse was ritualized, meticulously planned, and sadistic, the lawsuit states. All of the alleged abuse came at the hands of older players, but the lawsuit alleges revered coaches, staff, and administrators were not only aware of the abuse, it was a requirement to play hockey at Michigan. Coaching staff concealed the nature of the abuse and misled the players by chiding the few players who complained to be a Michigan man, that they were not being good teammates, and even penalizing players with reduced ice time, according to the lawsuit. With the abuse condoned and in some cases mandated by trusted adults, the young men relied on their coaches to understand what was happening to them and believe that it was just normal. Coaching staff made clear to players that participation in sexualized abuse was a mandatory condition of playing hockey for Michigan. The lawsuit was filed September 9th in federal court in Detroit. The 16 John Does were represented by Pitt, McGee, Palmer, Bonani, and Rivers, a Royal Oak-based law firm. They want accountability, but they want their privacy to go on with their efforts to achieve accountability, said Michael Pitt, one of the lawyers representing the former players. Given the nature of the allegations that are in the complaint, that's totally understandable. Pitt told the Free Press the university knew of this potential lawsuit for more than a year, but they have declined to engage our clients in meaningful discussion about any resolution. We look forward to establishing accountability, he said. The University of Michigan sent the following statement to the Detroit Free Press. The allegations outlined in the plaintiff's complaint are disturbing, but many elements of the complaint are misleading, university spokesman Paul Corliss said. The former student athletes who attended the university more than 25 years ago described behavior at the hands of fellow teammates that allegedly happened in the 1980s and 1990s. To the extent any former student athlete engaged in hazing or other misconduct, they were violating university policy. The university denies that it is in any way responsible or liable for the claims alleged. Okay. That goes on for another half page, that statement. Okay. This lawsuit is the latest in a series of serious allegations involving the athletic department of the Ann Arbor-based university. That includes previous allegations of bullying and misconduct within the men's hockey program, which prompted an outside law firm to investigate and culminate in the ouster of then-coach Mel Pearson in 2022. While Athletic Director Ward Manuel said at the time, "Our student athletes having a positive and meaningful experience is of paramount importance," there was no specific mention of the years of alleged sexual hazing. The lawsuit names only the university and its Board of Regents as defendants, but it says Pearson, who let legendary coach Red Berenson encourage the abuse. All right, let's go. That's it. We'll stop that there because it's time to go over to Mary Beth with the reading of the Detroit News and Free Press.
1: Thank you, Dan. There's not much here for the Ukraine. Everything is a video. But the title for the Ukrainian article I have queued up on the Detroit News is that Trump says that Putin wants to make a deal on the Ukraine. Trump said of Putin, "We had a great conversation." This is dated yesterday, September 9, at 3 in the afternoon. He is wanting to make a deal. And if Zelensky is wanting to make a deal, that would be very nice. And all of these are videos. There's not many world news articles. The next one is called "Alive After 9 Days in a Flooded Tunnel." Nepali rescuers explain how 2 men survived. And again, that's a video. So they were rescued from being trapped inside a flooded hydropower tunnel near the Nepal-China border on August 26th. Our first world article I have queued up here is Iran and the United States hit tankers in biggest wave of attacks on shipping since the war. This is out of Cairo, Washington, and Dubai. Iran sent out Wednesday it had attacked 10 ships near the Strait of Hormuz after the U.S. sank 5 Iranian oil tankers in the biggest declared wave of its tit-for-tat attacks on shipping by both sides since the start of the 6-month-old war. The attacks sent the price of oil surging, with benchmark Brent crude LCO C1 futures breaching $100 a barrel for the first time since July. At least one seafarer aboard a tanker was reported killed and another listed as missing. Iran also said it had fired ballistic missiles at a base used by U.S. forces in Jordan. Attacks by both sides since the end of August have shattered a month of relative calm, with the U.S. and Iran hitting military, shipping, and energy assets. The Revolutionary Guard said they would sharply escalate their response to any further attacks, hitting 20 targets if the enemy struck 2 or 3. Iran would soon release maps of a new, enlarged, off-limits zone at sea that would extend as far as Chabahar on the far reaches of Iran's coast near Pakistan, the Guard said. Recent days have also seen an escalation in fighting between Saudi Arabia and the Houthis in Yemen, a second theater of war that threatens global energy supplies from the Middle East. Americans said they destroyed 5 Iranian oil tankers overnight, releasing video of ships ablaze before they sank. The U.S. military central command called its attacks a response to Iran's Islamic Revolutionary Guard troops targeting a U.S. Navy warship twice with ballistic missiles over the previous 2 days. No Americans were harmed, the U.S. said. Washington has announced a new policy of attacking Iranian tankers in retaliation for fire that threatens its warships and says it has hit 10 so far over the past week. Iran continues to try to hit U.S. naval ships, and for every time they do that or try to do that, they're going to lose tankers, said U.S. Secretary of State Marco Rubio told reporters during a visit to Colombia. Iran said it fired on two U.S. ships and eight tankers in response. The British Maritime Security Agency, UKMTO, described a vessel in the vicinity that was listing, possibly taking on water, after being struck by a projectile. Reuters could not immediately determine whether this referred to the same ship. Two Iraqi port officials said a tanker carrying 2 million barrels of fuel oil, the New Andros, had caught fire after being struck by a drone in Iraqi waters. There were no reports of casualties among the 22 crew. The Iraqi government confirmed the incident and said the tanker had been used for storage. Moving on, we have... Trump has turned the Post, well, let's say it's a national article. Let me just go to the European article here. Europeans investigating Epstein. That's also national. So there are very few international or world articles today. So a lot of them are focusing on the memorial tomorrow of 25 years after 9-1-1. And the next one is... a national article out of, this one is from, 25 years after the 9-1-1 attacks, powerful agencies and vast legal authorities created to stop another terrorist catastrophe are being turned inward, with the Trump administration using many of those powers to round up immigrants, battle drug traffickers, and target political dissent. The Office of the Director of National Intelligence, birthed in response to pre-9-1-1 intelligence failures, has been central to President Donald Trump's pushing of false election conspiracies and retribution against his perceived political enemies. Trump has directed that Joint Terrorism Task Force, which spread nationwide after 2001, to harness federal and local resources, investigate groups that challenge White House views on immigration, gender, and religion. Another post-9-1-1 creation, the U.S. Immigration and Customs Enforcement, has aggressively surveilled and rounded up immigrants on Trump's watch, sometimes catching or killing U.S. citizens in its dragnet. As memories of the worst terrorist attack in American history fade, former senior U.S. officials say the rapid remolding of agencies and laws created a quarter century ago has contributed to a dimming focus on looming external threats. They cite not just anti-U.S. terrorism, which has ebbed, but not disappeared, but a host of largely post-2001 challenges, including advanced AI, cyber threats, drones, and biotechnology. Trump is dismantling or repurposing almost all of the agencies that were created by Bush in his administration to protect us from terrorism, said John Bellinger III, who was President George W. Bush's National Security Council legal advisor on September 11, 2001, and helped craft the reforms that followed. There has been a tremendous loss of focus, Bellinger said. After Al-Qaeda hijackers killed 2,977 people in New York at the Pentagon, and in Shanksville, Pennsylvania, the 9-1-1 Commission and other investigations found that the CIA and FBI failed to share threat information that might have uncovered the plot. The biggest U.S. national security reorganization since the 1940s ensued. A new cabinet department, Homeland Security, was created, along with agencies such as ICE and the Transportation Security Administration. The ODNI was created to ensure that spy agencies with different missions talk to one another. The National Counterterrorism Center would centralize terrorist threat data. The Justice Department established a new National Security Division in 2006 to marshal counterterrorism and intelligence resources. U.S. presidents were given broad new powers in the wake of the attacks. They included secret warrant-less electronic surveillance programs, publicly revealed in 2005, and an authorization for use of military force passed by Congress in September of 2001 that was global in scope, had no sunset date, and remains in force. From the start, the global war on terrorism begun by Bush clashed with U.S. civil rights under both Republican and Democratic presidents. After the New York Police Department spied on American Muslims in mosques without evidence of wrongdoing. National Security Agency contractor Edward Snowden exposed an invasive global mass surveillance net. President Barack Obama's Justice Department secretly seized reporters' phone records, and Obama ordered a 2011 drone strike that assassinated a terrorist in Yemen who was also a U.S. citizen. Yet, Trump's definition of terrorism is far different from his predecessors. He has designated drug cartels as terrorist groups and used lethal military force dozens of times against alleged narco traffickers. Many former national security officials and legal experts say narco-trafficking does not fit the definition of terrorism because cartel members are motivated by money, not ideology, violence against civilians, or overthrow of the U.S. government. Europeans are investigating the Epstein, say DOJ has not agreed to requests for help. Out of Berlin, European law enforcement agencies chasing leads from the U.S. investigative files on deceased convicted sex offender Jeffrey Epstein may say that 1 year after the first batch of files was released, the Justice Department has yet to respond to their request for help. In the United States, no charges have resulted from the release of the Epstein files, but the documents expose the financier's relationships with influential people around the world, both before and after he pleaded guilty in 2008 to prostitution charges, and have sparked a slew of international investigations. Several European law enforcement officials said in an interview that DOJ has not responded to their request for mutual legal assistance, which could permit foreign investigators to obtain evidence, information, and testimony from the U.S. Epstein was arrested on federal sex trafficking charges in 2019 and died in federal custody later that year in what officials ruled was a suicide. Judges and lawmakers say that over decades he abused, trafficked, and molested women and girls, many of whom have come forward in court and in other public forums. Poland said it is continuing to pursue an investigation relating to the Epstein files. Polish Prime Minister Donald Tusk said in February that his country would open an investigation that included a focus on possible links between Epstein and Russian intelligence. And they mentioned Norway, too. So these are all European investigations undergoing. And another national article is titled, Pilot Raised Speed Concerns Before Amazon Cargo Plane Crash. NTSB says this is dated today. Federal investigators said September 9th yesterday that one of the pilots of an Amazon Prime air cargo plane that overran a runway at Miami International Airport commented about the aircraft's excessive speed during the final 1 minute and 42 seconds of the cockpit voice recording. In an investigative update, the National Transportation Safety Board said, "There was not a consistent verbal response to the remarks about speed and that the aircraft system announced too low terrain several times before the plane touched down." The agency did not identify which pilot made the comments. The latest findings come as the wife of one of the victims killed in the September 6th crash filed a wrongful death lawsuit alleging the accident was caused by multiple failures involving the two pilots aboard, aircraft operators and others connected to the flight said. Mm-hmm. Investigators have not determined the cause of the crash, which killed five people and injured five others, after Amazon Air Flight 7598, a Boeing 767-33A, operated by 21 Air LLC, overshot the runway and struck two vehicles. Preliminary findings from the NTSB have pointed to questions about the aircraft's speed as it approached the runway and the crew's handling of the landing. Moving on in our national news, we have U.S. says immigrants from El Salvador will now, for now, keep temporary protected status. Out of Washington, the Trump administration said tens of thousands of immigrants from El Salvador will now keep their temporary protected status that had been scheduled to expire yesterday. Temporary protected status allows people already in the U.S. to remain in the country and work legally if their home countries are affected by natural disasters, armed conflict, or other extraordinary conditions. An announcement on El Salvador's TPS will be made at the appropriate time. Until such announcement is made, Salvadoran individuals present in the U.S. under TPS retain protection, the Department of Homeland Security said in a statement. It did not provide information on when such a decision could be announced. The National TPS Alliance Advocacy Group said some 170,000 Salvadoran TPS holders live across the United States, with about 152,000 being in the U.S. workforce and contributing about $55.4 billion to the U.S. economy. Now we're moving on to our Michigan news. And the lead article in this section is titled, 1,200 schools have closed in Michigan since 2000. The big shrink is coming. This is by Jennifer Chambers, dated today. And it's out of Grand Rapids. Diana Wallace drives away from the neighborhood she loves and the elementary school she wishes her first grade son could attend, passing multiple other schools before arriving at one 20 minutes away. Crisscrossing the Grand Rapids area is the new normal for Wallace and other parents as they deal with the consequences of a plan by the city's school district to close 9 public school buildings and make overdue renovations to others. "We would love to be able to walk to school and know the children in our neighborhood," said Wallace, who is running for school board this November out of concerns with the plan. "We are seriously down a bad path with this plan." Most parents in Michigan oppose school closures. They are among the most emotional and controversial changes made by K-12 school districts across Michigan. They displace students and upset communities, even when they are the most practical way to deal with declining enrollment. An estimated 1,197 K-12 public and charter schools have closed in Michigan since 2000, according to a Detroit News analysis of data from the State Center for Educational Performance and Information and the National Center for Education Statistics. More buildings are expected to close as districts grapple with the reality of having too many buildings and not enough students to fill them, and a future with fewer school children. While the majority of closures have been in Detroit, every corner of the state has been impacted. Data shows closures are happening more in large city and large suburban districts in Wayne and Oakland counties, but also in rural areas of the Upper Peninsula and Michigan's Thumb, and in affluent suburbs like Grosse Pointe and Bloomfield Hills. Elected school boards in locally operated districts made the most closures, with 971 buildings shuttered across the state. Charter schools, which are independent districts known as public school academies in Michigan, closed 186 of their own buildings. Intermediate school districts closed 28, and the state closed two schools it operated. For the last two decades, Michigan's school-age population has slid downward 20% from 1.69 million K-12 students in 2002 and 3 to 1.351 million in 2025-26. The state's declining birth rate is the primary driver, but private school enrollment and homeschooling also chip away at the number of students who show up for public school in Michigan. Michigan's birth rate is expected to persist through 2050, according to estimates. In the world of public education, where kids and seats drive revenue, enrollment losses mean less funding for districts to operate, and the pressure has built for schools across Michigan and the nation to reconfigure. And the problem is, you can't close them fast enough, said Ken Gutman, superintendent of Oakland Schools, the intermediate school district in Oakland County, which has 28 local districts and 175,000 students. You look at the projections and you have to be out ahead of the curve to get buildings closed to be efficient. There will be districts closing buildings over the next several years. They're going to have to. The birth rate won't be getting better. To provide the most opportunity for students and the best experiences, you need to be efficient with your building usage. You simply can't afford to have extra buildings. Experts call it the big shrink, and public education leaders must be proactively planning for a future with fewer children. We have Ypsilanti Township residents slam U of M over planned computing facility by Sarah Atwood. Out of Ypsilanti Township, if University of Michigan officials believe they would have a conversation with a deeply angry and frustrated Ypsilanti Township residents announcing they would move forward with their planned high-performance computing facility, they were wrong. Since the scale and scope of the site was announced, Ypsilanti Township residents have been at the very least wary of the university's intentions. But as time went on and residents felt ignored and steamrolled by officials who did not include them in the planning and implementation of the development miles from their homes, a sense of urgency and betrayal grew. This, along with decades of animosity and distrust toward the university, created the perfect storm for a meeting full of residents venting and yelling insults at the panel of officials. Dozens of residents spoke during the hours-long public comment portion of the town hall, centered around the university's planned computing facility in a partnership with a national security laboratory, Los Alamos National Library. Not one single resident spoke in favor of the project. And we're saying, my next article is also titled, Los Alamos vows U of M computing facility won't be high-value target for foes. It's continuing on the same vein. In its first public letter to the Ypsilanti Township community, Los Alamos National Laboratory disputed claims made by township officials about the high-performance computing facility it plans to build in partnership with U of M, including that it would be a target of foreign enemies. The center would be for research computing, Mason said. Los Alamos National Laboratory Director Tom Mason said it would not be a military installation or a weapons production site. No plutonium or other nuclear or hazardous materials would be produced, used, or stored at the facility. And we're moving on to our next Michigan article, saying that, titled, These Michigan residents were convicted of supporting terror groups by George Hunter. While two terror plots have been thwarted in Michigan since 2001, there have been multiple cases where Michigan residents were convicted of proving material support to designated terrorist organizations or trying to join them. An attempt by 41-year-old Dearborn Heights resident Ayman Mohammed Ghazali to drive his truck loaded with explosives into Temple Israel with more than 100 children inside the West Bloomfield Synagogue was inspired by Hezbollah, according to FBI officials. Hezbollah is a Shiite Islamist military organization that's financed by Iran. Ghazali was killed by a self-inflicted gunshot during a shootout with police, according to the FBI. Multiple Metro Detroiters have been convicted of providing material support to terrorist groups or making threat on their behalf since the 911 attacks. And they're still investigating. We are also, Michigan article here is two arrested after bats and knife fight at the Grand Valley State University. Two people were arrested after a fight involving bats and a knife on Grand Valley State University's campus in Allendale on the evening of September 8th, campus police confirmed to the Detroit News. Two were injured in the fight, police said, which happened outside of Holton Hooker Living Center, which features cluster-style units for first-year and honors students, and north toward Copeland and Kistler Living Centers at 7 p.m. Police did not say what caused the fight, but the two arrests were for obstructing police. Under Michigan law, an obstruction that resulted in no injury is a felony that can be punished by up to 2 years in prison and a fine of up to $2,000, while an obstruction causing bodily injury can result in up to 4 years in prison. Two people reported injuries to officers. One, a male for whom officer did not give an age, had lacerations to his hand and was taken to the hospital for treatment. Another person reported knee and hand injuries but declined transportation to a hospital. Their age and gender were not released. If you have information about the suspects, contact Grand Valley Police or Ottawa County Silent Observer. And that will end the reading of our Detroit News and Detroit Free Press and the Lansing State Journal by the WKAR Radio Reading Service. Your readers this past hour have been Dan Dickinson and Mary Beth Fletcher.
2: 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Mostly cloudy skies today. We'll see a high of 76. Mostly clear tonight, low 52. Sunny on Friday with a high of 77 and more sunshine, warmer temperatures for the weekend. 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
3: Hello, and welcome to show number 2635 of Eyes on Success, a weekly program empowering the visually impaired with expert advice, personal stories, and the latest in technology and accessibility. I'm Nancy Goodman-Torpy.
4: And I'm Pete Torpy.
5: I just hope that it helps folks transition with these tools, because I know how intimidating it can be. And the big thing I can share with readers and listeners is take your time. Don't rush this.
4: And we're talking about AI. Today's guest certainly has a lot to tell us about how to use AI more effectively.
3: Artificial intelligence tools like ChatGPT and Gemini and Claude are opening new doors for independence among blind and low vision users. We'll talk with Tony Gebhardt, author of the recently published No Sight Required, A Blind User's Guide to AI, about using screen readers and prompt engineering to navigate daily life and boost workplace productivity. But first, for our tip of the week, this week's tip comes from Tony Gebhardt.
5: If you want to have a photo described to you through your camera roll, maybe from your Instagram or Facebook, or just simply a photo that your son, your daughter, mother, father sent you, what you can do is go to your camera roll and double tap on that photo, go down to share, and if you have the apps installed, I would recommend Be My Eyes. They're really good about this one. You could go down to where it will say, describe with Be My Eyes. Pretty cool little feature. And it pops it open into Be My Eyes and will describe that photo to you in very good detail. And a cool thing is, if you want more information or have a question about that photo, there's an edit box where you can type a question about that photo and click send. And it's like your secretary or a personal friend right there 24/7.
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4: For our listeners who are interested in using AI more effectively, particularly with their screen readers, today's guest is the perfect person to listen to. He's written a book about it, and we'll talk more about it in just a second. But in the meantime, Tony, can you tell us who you are and what you do?
5: Sure. Thank you, Peter. Thank you, Nancy. My name is Tony Gebhardt. I am an assistive technology specialist here in the West Coast. I work day to day with folks as young as 18 all the way to retirement and help them get back into the workforce. That's the day job. And then outside of that, I love to write. Gosh, I've been told I'm a jack of all trades. I still don't know what that 100% means, but I develop, I try to find holes in the market and fill it for people who need solutions.
4: And I take it you are visually impaired?
5: I am. I'm totally blind. I have been blind since about 9 years old.
4: So I guess you have a lot of experience working with screen readers and the like, so this ought to be particularly interesting. So let's get right into it then. Tell us about the name of your book and what the purpose of it is, what it covers.
5: The book is called No Sight Required, A Blind User's Guide to AI. And this is the handbook that covers how we approach and look at artificial intelligence, ChatGPT, Gemini, Claude, and others, and how we can apply it practically for us as blind and low vision individuals. You know, we've always run a second job as blind people, and that's the accessible job. That's another thing that's really important within the book, is talking about how we can make the world around us a little bit more accessible to us so that we can be, one, competitive in the workplace, but two, competent alongside our sighted counterparts. And I would say that's really the big purpose of the book is, you know, to fill the gap of, well, how do we approach these

0: navigation and how to get through some of these environments using H for headings, E for edit boxes, because those are the core fundamentals of navigating really the rest of the world when it comes to the internet and it comes to these tools. And it's important that we apply those fundamentals to these tools so we can feel a little safer, we can feel a little bit more courageous when we are in the same space as these AI chatbots.
1: So you just commented that basically all of the navigation commands are the same, whether you're working with AI or some other random website. How is working with AI specifically different from working with some other website using a screen reader?
0: That's a really good question. I'd say there's not a whole lot different other than the fact that it's like you're chatting with somebody. To the contrary, you know, talking with Claude, talking with ChatGPT and getting through these prompts, it's like being in a chat room almost. You can look at it like that, you know, when those old chat rooms from the early 2000s, you know, AIM and all that. It's got that kind of familiarity to it. And in a lot of ways, that's really just the baseline of it. And then, you know, you take it up a notch afterward when it comes to developing tools. If you're doing it in the terminal, which I did cover a little, or the native app itself. But again, you still have to get into the edit box. You still have to navigate the headings, you know, familiarize yourself with the links and, you know, use elements list or links list to familiarize yourself with where the links are. So it all folds into the fundamentals of navigating a website. And I thought it was very important to make mention of that in the beginning.
2: And sometimes if you can't see the screen, all these headings and edit fields and buttons, it just looks like a big jumble. But you sort of gave the overall structure of what these chat interfaces are like and what to expect and how to use those heading commands and navigation commands very effectively to get to what was important to you.
0: Absolutely. Yeah, 100%. And I guess it's trying to simplify it because there's a lot of that fear still nervousness about using these tools in the community, both blind and sighted. And I felt like it was important to, again, pull the lens back 2020 as far as I could.
2: And it was nice that you started at that very basic level to make sure everybody started with the same tools and at the same place before you went on to more advanced topics. And so in addition to using your screen reader to navigating these UIs, you talk specifically about how to use some of these tools more effectively in terms of prompt engineering and, you know, how to interact with these chatbots. Tell us a little about that and what some of the chapters you covered there were about.
0: Sure. Well, I guess we'll go right out of the gate and talk about chapter 14, which is the prompt library. And this covers everything from learning how to apply alt text, create a simple program that saves notes. I mean, there's a lot. but practicality is very important to me and especially to my students. And you know, when you look at it, it's, well, what is, you know, 74-year-old Sally, what does she need for this particular AI? How can she use it with her grandkids? How can she use it at home with her significant other? Can this help her read the mail? Reading a restaurant menu with Gemini Live, you know, being able to share your camera. Also being, you know, able to read a medicine bottle and double check these, you know, pieces of information that, you know, we might otherwise have had to ask a friend, hey, can you read this to me? There's a lot of freedom there. There's autonomy there. And that's where the application shines the most inside chapter 14 and also talking about how to apply it more effectively for someone's independence.
1: So we've been using AI. We think it's a really cool new tool. But for people out there who maybe haven't tried

0: it yet. Can you describe why it's so important to get the prompts correct?
1: Sure. You know, I think what has scared people is the idea of prompt engineering. It's like, do I need a degree in this? No, absolutely not. You don't. If we pull the lens back again really quick, these chatbots are known as LLMs, large language models, and they process billions and billions and billions of parameters of text and scenarios and situations. You know, they've been trained on significant data. So when you prompt something, so we'll take ChatGPT for example. A prompt example might be, I am visually impaired. I am giving you a photo that I would like you to describe to me in strong detail. The beginning of that prompt was really important. You let it know that you are visually impaired. It will put that into consideration to be extra helpful about describing something to you. And this is just the tip of the iceberg, but giving context to these AIs helps them understand. It's like you're advocating in a way, but you're engineering your advocacy for this AI to know exactly how to talk to you, how to help you. And that's really where the personalization can begin.
0: One of the great things about these robots is that they have infinite patience. So if you don't phrase the question quite right the first time, you can just tack on some more clarification, rephrase the question over and over and over until you get the answer you're looking for.
1: Absolutely. There's infinite amount of patience. I like how you worded that, Nancy. It comes down to, you know, think of ChatGPT, Gemini, and Claude or Copilot as your secretary. Your receptionist, your editor, and this editor doesn't need to sleep, doesn't need to eat, doesn't need a bathroom break, and it will be right there waiting for you, helping you along the way. And I find that to be very helpful for me.
2: And in some sense, it is sort of like talking to people, particularly people who are new and may not know you. If you're talking to a friend and you ask them to describe something, your friend knows you're blind. They'll describe it in a certain way. They know your likes and dislikes, and they'll take that into consideration in their answers. But these chatbots are coming to it with a very blank slate. They don't know you at all until you start interacting. So the more you tell them about you, the more specific you are in your prompt about what you're really looking for, the better answer that you get to your questions.
1: Absolutely spot on, Peter. Yeah, 100%. You are training and getting to know this chatbot to help you with these tasks. And, you know, it's very subjective, of course, for everybody's experience, because some folks may not feel comfortable giving out as much information about themselves. And that's totally okay. At the end of the day, you know your own limits. You have your own boundaries. And you know what that line is so that you don't cross it. However, these chatbots, especially when you have a subscription to them, ChatGPT Plus, Claude Pro, Gemini Pro as well, they implement what's called memories and can remember and be able to cite preferences that you set out for it. And that's also a pretty fascinating part of using these.
2: And the memory is a relatively new thing. It used to be that they would forget everything between chats and you'd totally have to start over again. But I've noticed over the past bunch of months that if I had told it in a previous chat several months ago that I use a screen reader, it knows. It'll say, oh, since you use a screen reader, let me tell you the hotkeys for that. Or if I worked on a certain project, I downloaded some other models, AI models that I could run locally on my machine. And these chatbots know that, oh, since you have this tool, you can solve your problem with this and use it in this manner.
1: Oh, yeah. And, you know, you mentioned AI models and local. I go a little bit into, you know, terminal use with Claude and ChatGPT and stuff like that. And I didn't go too deep into that for this particular book. because I wanted this book to focus more on the practicality and the beginning stages for most folks, but I do touch on it a little bit. And that's another huge plus, is using AI agentically, which means having an AI chatbot be able to perform tasks, write out code, help you test and visualize a product. And there's real potential there. And that's something that I'm working on another book for this. I won't say too much there, but there's a lot more to explore with that.
2: What was great about your book was you gave some very practical examples that you talked about, you know, something your grandmother can use to help her with her shopping list or something, how to prompt that, how to have these tools help you in your daily tasks, your daily life. And then you went on to talk about how to make some fun things, to create some programs like games you want to play or other programs that you wanted these AIs to make for you, even if you don't know anything about coding.
1: Absolutely. And you know, vibe coding has become more than just a novelty. It was seen as a novelty for the longest time, but as these chatbots have improved and have learned and applied and adapted, it's become significant. And just to give you an example, I designed one called NVDA Coach. That was developed by Claude. I laid out the groundwork and had a vision of what it could look like from the beginning, and it evolved through testing. I'm not a code expert by any means. I'll spare myself from embarrassment of taking a job from a developer. You know, I like to consider myself a program director. I hand the jobs down and the vision down to the developers. And those developers are Claude in this case.
0: I just wanted to point out to our listeners that ultimately it's your product and your responsibility to make sure that it's correct, because no matter how good your prompts are to the AI, you still need to make sure that the output is what you're intending. And if it isn't, you just prompt it to make a change to do what you really want it to do.
1: There you go. Right on the money, Nancy. That's perfect. Yes, exactly. You're the one in control. I think there's a misunderstanding or misinterpretation about the AIs, you know, doing everything for you. And on one side of the leaf, you could argue that. However, on the other side of the leaf, you are the program director. So if you're not prompting it and telling it what to do, where to go, and how it should look, it's not going to do a thing. It won't do anything. It'll sit there in the back room with its headphones on, drowning you out. I try to pass that along as a perspective in the book a little bit, is you're still the one in control. You are the one who is being autonomous. The AI is your tool.
2: It's sort of like working with an intern, you being the manager and the AI being the person working for you, the employee. And I think even not only for people like you and I, who use this kind of casually in our day-to-day lives, but even coding professionals are finding AI to do these things. It takes a lot of the grunt work out of doing coding. You know, when you're a professional, you have codes that are thousands of lines long, and to go through each of those and find the interactions, it just takes a lot of time. When you have the high-level view and you want to get something done, you still have to look through all those lines of code. These days, they can improve their productivity by leaps and bounds by having the AI do all that drudgery work.
1: You're absolutely right. It has sped up the process. And I've always felt like I can spend more time having fun and learning. I can have more time learning. I've learned more about this coding and programming and all this from a whole different angle just in the past year of doing this. And it's like, wow, now I don't feel like such a dimwit anymore, because I can have it explained to me like I'm 5 years old. Right? You know, how this works, and, you know, get a little walkthrough in the process, and I can have it understand me. You know, it's like having a friend that can help you walk through the problem, help you design it, get it done. And I think that's a gift. But again, it's a perspective.
2: And these tools are changing very quickly and pretty dramatically. They're very different in terms of their capabilities, in terms of what they could do last year versus this year. Every few months, there seems to be something new. So you got to keep abreast of new ways to use these tools and invent new things you can do with them.
1: 100%. Keeping the open mind and, you know, connecting with an assistive technology instructor every once in a while, subscribing to various channel outlets and listening to the Eyes on Success podcast, of course, to get your up-to-date information. And that's important. You know, you don't have to be a technology guru, but, you know, just curiosity, I would say, is one of the only things I would throw out there to listeners and to anyone. Curiosity is such a big one with this.
0: And be brave. You know, you really can't damage the AI.
1: No, 100%. You're not going to break anything. And that's something I talk a lot about in the book is it's okay. You know, this is your space to experiment, to try new things, to really prod and poke the bear. And this is not a grizzly bear. This is a teddy bear, okay, that is there to adapt, to be customized, to help. And all you got to do is advocate. And we walk through that in the book.
0: So is there anything else in the book that you wanted to talk about?
1: The way I close the book out is really important. And I think probably one of the bigger, more important piece in my view. And that is piggybacking off what you just said, bravery. Because it's a lot of information in the book. But now it's a playground that is laid out for various reads. You can go back, you can reread sections. You're not going to, you know, everything is set up in a way that is explained from a firsthand perspective. And I want people to take a deep breath and understand that you are not alone in this. There are millions of other people that are trying to figure it out alongside you. And there's plenty of help out there. There's plenty of podcasts, plenty of channels, plenty of outlets that cover this information. And I want to wish everyone in that case that it's going to be okay. I believe in you. This is your life. This is your journey. These tools are not going away. And if we can find a way to adapt to them and let them work in an essential way of providing independence for us. I don't know any more thing that is freeing, that it feels so free, than being able to go through my mail by myself and be able to go to the store and have my Meta glasses tell me what's on the shelf, or being able to describe my partner's beautiful creations to me. That is the most freeing part, and that's what I took away from the book.
0: So for anybody who wants to feel that wonderful sense of independence and the joy of working with these new tools, and they want to learn more about it through your book, where would they get your book?
1: Well, you can get the paper version of the book on Amazon, no site required on Amazon. Or you can go to nositerequired.com and purchase your format of choice. Word doc, you can get a .docx, you can get a PDF, you can get an EPUB, or you can get an MP3. And you can send me an email if there's ever any troubles. I monitor my mailbox every day, all the time, and answer every email as they come in, so questions are always welcome as well. I love connecting with readers. I love connecting with our community. And I learn something new every time.
0: And what is your email address?
1: My email address is info@tonygebhard.me. That's info@TonyGeb as in boy, HARD as in dog, .me.
0: Do you also have a social media presence?
1: I do. Tony Gebhard on YouTube, Instagram, as well as TikTok. where the book is promoted right now. And we will also be revealing some big announcements for the book very soon that pertain to some really cool things. I can't say much. I wish I could. But yes, nosightrequired.com and tonygebhard.me.
2: Earlier in the podcast, you referred to a learning tool for learning NVDA. Remind us what that is again and where people can obtain that.
1: Oh, sure. NVDA Coach. Yes, it's the free NVDA add-on that is a full tutorial of learning the essential fundamentals of NVDA, and that can be accessed through the NVDA add-on store inside of NVDA. You can read the documentation at tonygebhard.me/NVDA coach, and it is free to download, free to use. And the great thing about that program now is it will produce you a certification upon completion of the training.
2: I think you did a good job of writing that book. It was well laid out, nice examples, very clear for people who are just starting out, and you had some more advanced topics in there with some great examples. Nice job.
1: Thank you. I appreciate that. And I just hope that it helps folks transition with these tools, because I know how intimidating it can be. And the big thing I can share with readers and listeners is take your time. Don't rush this. I wish nothing but the best as it pertains to independent living as well as workplace accommodations.
2: And as usual, if you missed any of that information in the audio portion of the program, you can find it in the show notes for this episode, which is episode 2635. And just to remind our listeners, we recently started posting transcripts with each episode at the beginning of this year. So if you're interested in a text version of the program and that's useful for you, you can download the transcripts from our website now.
0: That's it for today's show. Next week on Eyes on Success, we'll be talking about times when blindness can actually be an asset. We got the idea for this show when we were preparing an episode from a few weeks ago in which Aaron Spelker said that if he had not been using blindness skills to take notes, he might never have written the book that he wrote. And so we contacted our listeners and we got some great input about times when being blind can actually be to your benefit. So I think you'll be interested in hearing what they had to say.
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2: Thank you for being part of our community. Until next time, I'm Peter Torpy.
0: And I'm Nancy Goodman Torpy. Thank you for listening.
3: This is Amy Wagoner from the Historical Society of Michigan with a Michigan History Moment. During World War II, millions of young men left farms to enlist in the military or find higher-paying jobs in defense factories. The challenge of finding the labor necessary for harvest only got worse as the demand for farm products increased. The government had to figure out how to keep farms working to feed the country. The answer? The Women's Land Army. The idea to use female replacements for male farm workers started in Great Britain during World War I. In the United States, the Department of Agriculture established the Women's Land Army in April 1943. Florence Hall, a Michigan native and home economist, was chosen as the leader of the Women's Land Army. Born in Port Austin, Michigan in 1888, she graduated from the Michigan Agricultural College, Michigan State University today, in 1909 and taught high school in East Lansing for several years. Hall first had to find women who were willing to join the Women's Land Army. She used women's clubs and organizations to spread the word that it was an important wartime job to raise food. Applicants had to show that they were physically fit and demonstrate manual dexterity, patience, and patriotism. Hall also made sure women received food, pay, a place to stay, and a free ride to the farms. Recruits volunteered from a variety of backgrounds, including students, teachers, bank tellers, and bookkeepers. Hall knew that it was important for women to be trained before they started working on the farms. Michigan and 8 other states created special training courses for the newly minted agricultural laborers. The class at Michigan State University lasted 25 days and taught women different farm jobs. Lessons focused on working with farm animals, including milking cows, egg grading, and hitching and driving horses. The women learned about the farm machinery, too. Farm girls learned how to drive and work machines and keep them running. Although some farmers resisted the use of women for agricultural work, between 1943 and 1945, almost 3 million women went to work on American farms. The Women's Land Army helped increase food production by 32% during the war and changed opinions about the ability of women to perform the difficult work needed for successful farms. The women wartime factory workers, the Rosie the Riveters, may have caught the popular imagination, but the farm girls played a critical role, too. This Michigan History Moment was brought to you by MichiganHistoryMagazine.org.
4: Stardate September 6th. The moon anchors a prominent triangle in tomorrow's early morning sky. The pattern is well up in the east at first light. The stars Pollux and Castor, the twins of Gemini, line up to the upper left of the moon, with Mars to the upper right. The brilliant planet Jupiter stands well below the triangle. Mars and Pollux are almost exactly the same brightness right now, and they're the same color, orange, but they achieve that color in different ways. Mars is a planet, a ball of rock and metal that's smaller than Earth. Its color comes from iron oxide, particles of rust, in the rocks and dust that cover most of its surface. The rust probably formed when iron-rich rocks interacted with liquid water on the surface. But there's no water on the surface today, so the rocks must have rusted billions of years ago, when Mars was much warmer and wetter than it is today. As the rocks eroded, the Martian winds carried the dust around the globe, enhancing the color of the red planet. Pollux, on the other hand, is a star. It completed the prime phase of life, then puffed up to giant proportions, about 9 times wider than the Sun. As it expanded, it got cooler. And a star's color is determined by its surface temperature. Cool stars look red or orange. So just by looking at it, we can tell that Pollux is thousands of degrees cooler than the Sun. We'll talk about the Moon and Jupiter tomorrow. You can find out more about the stars and planets in Stardate magazine. Details at stardate.org. For the McDonald Observatory, I'm Billy Henry.
5: And welcome to the program. My name is Holly Miller, and I will be reading from the Reader's Digest here on Sight into Sound Radio. I'll begin my program with National Interest. Sold out. Chances are the person buying that concert seat next to yours isn't a person at all. By Bill Hangley, Jr. Jennifer Lynn Christie loves music. She listens to it, she plays it, and when a great show comes to town, she spends money on it. So when she saw the Gorillaz, a British band that she loves, was coming to Montreal where she lives, she couldn't wait to get on the floor and dance. But then she saw the price for floor seats, $600 Canadian, $435 US. I felt devastated, Christie says. That's out of reach. A college student doesn't have $600. Single moms, single dads, they can't afford that. It's a disconnect. Some of your biggest fans are broke. Christie is an actor and musician, picking up coffee shop shifts between acting jobs. She knows as well as anyone that artists need to make a living and that touring is expensive. Gas, food, hotels. But $600? To see Gorillaz? Even the cheap seats were $250 or more. Christie now sees crazy ticket prices like that all the time. They leave fans like her feeling left out. If you come for money, you can be kind of out of touch, she says. Like, oh, it's only $400. $400? That's my rent. In 2026, Christie's brand of concert ticket sticker shock is not uncommon. The prices for shows, be they concerts, sports, or other live entertainment, have outpaced inflation by a wide margin. According to Pollster, an average concert ticket in 1996 was just under $26. Taking inflation into account, ticket prices should now average about $54. Instead, the average ticket price in 2025 was $133. For the biggest names, premium prices can get positively absurd. Want good seats for Beyoncé? Be prepared to shell out $5,000. Tickets are far more expensive than they were 30 years ago. They're more expensive than they were 10 years ago, says Andrew Mall, an ethnomusicologist at Northwestern University. A concert that you might have paid $20 for in the 1990s is now going to be $100 to $500. So what's going on? Simply put, a lot. Every aspect of concert production is now more expensive. Travel and insurance cost more. Fans expect shows to be bigger and glitzier. Dancers, video, pyrotechnics, light-up wristbands. Concertgoers now include a lot of older fans who can outspend the younger crowd. And, critically, concert revenues are more important to artists than ever. In the 60s, 70s, and 80s, concerts were loss leaders. They existed to promote the records, says Mall. Most artists made the majority of their revenue off of selling records, and that's no longer true. Today, record sales produce precious little cash, in large part because of streaming. Likewise, streaming revenue can be negotiable. Spotify pays as little as 0.003 per stream, meaning that a song that plays a million times may net the artist just $3,000. But perhaps the single biggest change in the concert industry is the rise of the online marketplace. Here, pecking away on their phones and computers, fans compete with armies of automated ticket buying bots that can gobble up face value seats at lightning speed to resell wherever they fetch the highest price. The bots are able to buy a bunch of tickets and drive up prices, says David Lowry, a musician whose alternative rock bands, Camper Van Beethoven and Cracker, found success in the 80s and 90s and still perform today. You'll get on Ticketmaster and there will be 8,000 people in front of you. You know they're not all people. Gone are the days when fans lined up at ticket windows overnight. Most tickets today are sold in a digital frenzy, dominated in the United States by Ticketmaster, which controls official sales at an estimated 86% of all major venues. Beyond Ticketmaster lies a dark forest of resale sites, the so-called secondary market that includes StubHub, SeatGeek, Vivid Seats, and other less savory players. When we used to camp out before the box office opened, if somebody in front of us wanted to buy 20 tickets, there were very few ways to stop that, says Mall. What we have today is that, but at scale. In this Wild West free-for-all, fans, artists, and industry experts alike worry that concerts are evolving into a luxury item. They're taking music away from everybody and making it for the elites, says Peter Robleski, a lifelong bluegrass fan and concert promoter from Doylestown, Pennsylvania. When I was younger, I went to Grateful Dead shows for $7. I worked 3 hours at a minimum wage job, and that was enough to see Aerosmith. But if the new digital markets drive up prices, they also give any fan anywhere a shot at a seat. You don't need to take a day off work to wait in line for a piece of paper. You just need a credit card and an internet connection. I have a whole drawer full of hard tickets, says Jonathan Bricker, an assistant professor of music business at Berklee College of Music in Boston. I mourn those days, but I definitely love the convenience. One thing that hasn't changed, fans love shows, and artists want to deliver. When Lowry was cranking out catchy tunes for college students, the way you built an audience was with tours. They rarely turned a profit, and they didn't always need to. We were hoping for enough to buy dinner and sleep in a hotel. The idea was that we'd generate sales of albums and cassettes. Says Lowry, we'd get back home and find a check from the record distributor. A few years ago, I found an old tax return from 1987. I had made something like $40,000. It was kind of surprising that we were making money. These days, Lowry's band, Cracker, usually plays theater-sized venues for $80 to $100 a seat. But Lowry is also a senior lecturer at the University of Georgia, teaching music business students how to navigate what has always been a cutthroat industry, loaded with opportunistic middlemen. This is the way it's always been. It's a battle between the artist and the free riders, Lowry says. He remembers back in the day, scalpers plying their trade in the parking lot. What the bots and online resale markets bring today is a new level of competition. Back then, scalpers and brokers couldn't buy all the tickets, says Lowry. The bots can corner the market, but the bots on their own can't fill the seats. They need fans to pay, and some do. I've got a buddy who went on the secondary market and got a ticket to see the Rolling Stones for $1,000, and he felt like he got a great deal, Robleski says. Close enough to see the folds of Mick on Mick Jagger's face, and he's going, "This is great." Nothing captured the intensity of today's ticket market like Taylor Swift's now legendary The Eras Tour. 21 months, 149 shows, 10 million seats, netting just over $2 billion in revenue. Before ending in 2024, it brought the singer-songwriter's massive show to 51 cities on 5 continents. It also brought an unprecedented battle for tickets, driving prices into the stratosphere and leaving fans feeling, as Swift herself put it, like they went through several bear attacks. Ultimately, it's that demand that drives crazy prices. These are top-tier acts, Bricker says. These stadiums are filled. People want those tickets. I need to go. Nicole McGuire from Long Island, New York, was one of those people. She was 15 when the Eras Tour launched. A massive Swiftie, she didn't just want to go to the show. I needed to go, she says. When I found out I was going, I was thrilled, so excited. Getting a ticket for the show in MetLife Stadium outside of New York City wasn't easy. But was it worth it? Oh my, yes. It was probably the best concert I ever went to. The energy was amazing. Everyone was dressed up, trading bracelets, singing songs, says Nicole. I had my outfit all picked out. I wore a sequin tube top and a sparkling glitter skirt. So how did she do it? It took an all-hands-on-deck effort. Everyone in her family, including her parents and brother, used their Ticketmaster accounts to enter what amounted to a ticket lottery. And they were not alone. Everyone I knew who had a daughter was trying to buy tickets, says Nicole's mother, Laura Silver McGuire, and everyone was trying to buy as many as possible. The McGuires scanned the nation and the globe for available seats. They even considered flying to Vienna, where some resale floor seats were only $600, Nicole recalls. More than most face value seats in U.S. venues, but a fraction of the resale price at StubHub, where Slate reported that one Jersey City mother resold her $800 VIP ticket for $6,275 each. It seems crazy, but Laura understood. As a teen in the 80s, she'd waited in long lines for acts like U2 and Billy Joel. So in 2023, she was ready to check in daily on Ticketmaster and resale sites, looking for the right deal for Nicole. The family struck out, but some friends got lucky. They sold us two tickets at face value, $55, behind the stage. Laura says, terrible seats, but it's an experience. Just how valuable the experience was to fans and brokers became clear as the concert approached. Even after scoring the face value tickets, Laura tracked the resale market, looking for chances to upgrade. Even behind the stage, ticket prices hovered around $3,000, she recalls. She could never shake the feeling that something fishy was going on. The thing about the bots is, they're buying as many tickets as they can to resell them for as much as they can, she says. Still, the McGuires are getting used to navigating the online markets, now standard for all kinds of live entertainment, including concerts, sports, and Broadway shows. Last fall, the family used multiple accounts in the effort to buy face value World Cup tickets, but their coordinated campaign came up empty. We used five different accounts to register and we didn't get any, Laura says. That effectively put those matches out of the family's reach. For the 2026 FIFA World Cup final in July, face value tickets that officially sold for $3,450 were listed for resale as early as February for as much as $143,750, more than 40 times the face value price. For Laura, this is a long way from sleeping on a sidewalk to pay $19 for a U2 ticket. Camping out, we were cold and it was on concrete, but it was fun, she says. This stuff is frustrating and lonely. 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We are Side Into Sound Radio since 1967. Fans versus bots versus artists. The bot armies are just one of the forces behind high prices. Outrageous fees are another. Triggered in part by the frenzy for Taylor Swift tickets, a coalition of over 30 states jointly sued Ticketmaster and Live Nation, which owns Ticketmaster, in May 2024, alleging that the company has created a monopoly whose industry dominance has allowed it to tack on costs that inflate ticket prices in a price hike that doesn't benefit artists, only the company. During the trial, internal Slack messages revealed that two Live Nation ticketing employees had bragged about charging fans excessive fees for parking and VIP upgrades. One of the men joked, "He was robbing them blind, baby," reported the New York Times. "We have laws against cornering the market on corn or wheat or other commodities because we recognize that it's not beneficial to the health and markets," says Lowry. "I'll see ticketing fees of like 30%. These are fees that might not exist," he says, "if there were robust competition." Another driver of high prices? The artists and venues themselves not only control a large portion of the fees, but also now deploy an array of techniques to stimulate demand and maximize revenue. That includes carefully collaborating release dates that dribble out tickets in tiers, along with pricey exclusive seating and tantalizing VIP packages. "The most shocking thing I saw was from Shawn Mendes," says Christie. "I love his music, especially his earlier work. Then I looked online and saw he was selling VIP packages for thousands of dollars, prices that just felt so absurd. One package even came with a guitar. Artists and promoters also increasingly opt to use dynamic pricing, the same technique used by airlines and rideshare companies, where prices rise and fall in response to consumer demand. Sometimes called splurge pricing, the method means the price of a hot ticket can easily double from one day to the next. In one infamous case, Bruce Springsteen used dynamic pricing for his 2023 tour. Tickets that would have typically gone for a few hundred dollars shot up to $5,000 or more. On the flip side, if demand flags, prices can drop and fans can score last-minute bargains. With dynamic pricing, plus the proliferation of fees, fans today often don't know exactly how much a ticket actually costs until they're at the very end of a long process. By that point, they're already feeling committed. It's a frustrating but increasingly familiar experience. Fans are being heard, sorta. So what's next for music fans? Will prices come down anytime soon? Don't bet the farm on it. From the biggest stadium to the smallest club, artists and promoters face steadily rising expenses, and ticket prices reflect that. In Doylestown, Robleski runs a popular series of bluegrass concerts on the grounds of a local museum and historic tile factory. He's got no Ticketmaster, no dynamic pricing, and no resale market. But keeping prices where he'd like to see them has proven impossible. I'm putting up a stage. I'm putting up a tent. Getting a sound guy. Getting some nice food backstage for the band. And it's a $40 ticket. I'd like to charge $20 and I can't do it. Robleski says, I'm trying to bring the best musicians I can to Doylestown, and the artists want to get paid. Likewise, at the very top of the industry, reforming the digital marketplace is proving a tough nut to crack. In March, the U.S. Department of Justice settled the antitrust case from the 30-plus states against Live Nation and Ticketmaster, in return for Live Nation agreeing on a 15% cap on ticketing service fees for certain amphitheater venues, giving up ticketing at 13 venues, and establishing a $280 million settlement fund to settle claims or pay civil penalties to states. That amount may sound like a lot, but consider this. Last year, Live Nation reported earning $25 billion in revenue, $3.1 billion of that from Ticketmaster. That's how lucrative live entertainment has become. A bipartisan group of attorney generals from states including New York, New Jersey, Tennessee, Michigan, and California refused to sign the settlement, continuing the lawsuit and alleging that the concert promotion powerhouses use unfair business practices to prevent other companies from offering cheaper ticket sale systems. In April, a federal jury agreed with the states that Live Nation and Ticketmaster was operating as a monopoly in violation of federal and state antitrust laws. In a separate phase of the trial, that likely won't begin until February 2027, a Manhattan federal judge will consider whether to break up the behemoth. For its part, Live Nation denies it's a monopoly. It's frustrating. Dan Wall, executive vice president for corporate and regulatory affairs at Live Nation, told the Canadian Broadcasting Corp, I think it's pretty clear that the states that brought the case along with the federal government ask for a jury trial because it's a lot easier to win a jury trial than it is a judge-alone trial in a case like this, particularly against a big corporation. Everybody in the business knows that the system doesn't work. One way or the other, the audience experience should improve. There have been a lot of strides that a company like Ticketmaster has taken to verify buyers and resellers, Berkeley's Jonathan Bricker says, such as watching for suspiciously large numbers of high-speed transactions and updating its CAPTCHA system that prove you're human. But we also know that bots and scalpers are sophisticated and adapt. Artists can adapt too. Performers such as Taylor Swift, Youngblood, Olivia Dean, and Noah Kahan are among many who are experimenting with various policies to keep prices manageable. Resale price limits, transfer transactions, and all-in pricing that reveals fees. As an artist, I'd like to see all-in pricing, says Lowry. It's not healthy for anyone in the system to be making money off these little side charges. I feel like everybody in the business knows that the system doesn't work. I'm kind of hopeful that we'll work this out. That would be good news for fans like Nicole McGuire. The average American doesn't have $400 or $500 to spend on a show, she says. If fans feel exploited, artists will lose some support, and they'll lose respect if they can't speak out against it. And should that happen, so be it, because one band's too pricey ticket is another band's chance for a new fan, says Lowry. I'd like to think like an economist. And an economist would say these high prices represent an opportunity for younger bands. Bricker says the challenge for his students is to get off social media and into clubs and small venues. Students are sometimes almost scared to go out and find a show. Here in Boston, any night of the week, you can still find shows for $15 or less. Discovery is not expensive. Mall agrees. Harry Styles or Beyonce aren't the only people performing, he says. There's lots of live music. As much as you can, listen locally. That's what Jennifer Lynn Christie is doing. Shopping around, looking for places to dance and have fun that she can afford. She may have been priced out of Gorillaz, but that doesn't mean she's priced out of everything. I saw Adam Bissett, and his ticket was only $26. I was shocked. I thought it would be like $200, she says, and it was great. You never regret going to a show. Laughter, the best medicine. From Gary Katz. A con man and a thief are debating which of them is the better criminal. They decide to settle the argument at a bakery, where once inside, the thief shows off by hiding two cherry pastries in his coat pocket, undetected. It's the con man's turn. He asks the baker, "Would you like to see a magic trick?" The baker nods. "Give me a cherry pastry," says the con man. The baker complies, and the con man eats it, another, and down his gullet goes the second pastry. "Well," said the baker, "where's the magic you promised?" The con man says with a smile, "Look in my friend's coat pocket." From Nancy Scott. A group of elephants is a herd, and a bunch of crows is a murder. Here are creative terms for more groupings. A group of TSA agents, an anxiety of authors, and a migraine of toddlers. From comedian Sarah Silverman. Someone told me that carrots are good for your eyes. What they failed to tell me is that you have to take them orally. From Ariel _ comedy. One of my pet peeves is when people misuse less. It makes you think fewer of you. From SermonCentral.com. An atheist is rowing on Loch Ness in Scotland when the Loch Ness monster attacks him. The petrified atheist shouts, "God, help me!" And suddenly, the monster freezes. A voice from the heavens booms, "You said you don't believe in me, but now you ask for my help?" The atheist shrugs. "Well, 10 seconds ago, I didn't believe in the Loch Ness Monster either." Well, that does it for our program today. I've been reading the Reader's Digest. I'm Holly Miller, and this has been a production of Sight into Sound Radio, Houston, Texas.
6: 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Mostly cloudy skies today. We'll see a high of 76. Mostly clear tonight, low 52. Sunny on Friday with a high of 77 and more sunshine, warmer temperatures for the weekend. 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

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This is Michael and RJ with the reading of the Detroit News and Free Press. For the next half hour, I will be reading the Michigan News and the Detroit Area News. The first piece I'd like to share with you that caught my attention for a specific reason. And you probably heard that police on Tuesday released details about a Wyandotte woman's fatal weekend shooting. And they also said the suspect in the murder took his own life. Wyandotte police said dispatchers received a call at about 6:20 p.m., from a woman reporting a domestic dispute with her son. Officers went to the home, knocked on the door, but no one answered. The house was quiet. They tried to look into the home through its windows, but the shades were pulled down, and they could not see. Because the officers had no legal grounds to enter the house by force, dispatchers tried to reach the caller by phone, but they weren't successful. At about 3:15 Sunday morning, dispatchers received a call that prompted officers to return to the same home and go inside. Police said they entered and found a deceased 67-year-old woman with multiple gunshot wounds. Detectives began investigating and believed their primary suspect was the victim's son. Police determined the victim's vehicle was missing from the home's driveway. After reviewing footage recorded by the department's Flock license plate reader system, this is what caught my attention. Officers spotted the vehicle traveling west, away from the home, minutes after dispatchers received the initial 911 call. Detectives tried to track the suspect's phone, but of course it had been off for several hours. Meanwhile, police said Flock cameras in Toledo confirmed the victim's vehicle had entered the city. They said that the license plate reading system tracked the vehicle as it traveled north just before 10 a.m., and they presumed the driver was returning to Michigan. And as Wyandotte authorities prepared to intercept the suspect at the state border, a Toledo police officer spotted the suspect pulling into a parking lot. The officer attempted to take the suspect into custody, but the driver produced a handgun and shot himself. Flock cameras. If you remember, there have been many, many articles about the pros and cons of Flock cameras. This is definitely an article that I'd put under the pro category. But I think we're going to continue to find people that are going to be putting more stories in the con category. So stay tuned. I'm sure there's going to be more coming. In Ypsilanti Township, University of Michigan officials believed they would have a conversation with a deeply angry and frustrated Ypsilanti Township resident after announcing they would move forward with their planned high-performance computing facility. Well, guess what? They were wrong. Since the scale and scope of the site was announced, Ypsilanti Township residents have been at the least wary of the university's intentions. But as time went on and residents felt ignored and steamrolled by officials who did not include them in the planning and implementation of the development miles from their homes, a sense of urgency and betrayal grew.
This, along with decades of animosity and distrust toward the university, created the perfect storm for a meeting full of residents venting and yelling insults at the panel.

residents also expressed that they hadn't had the chance to participate in decisions about the project until it was too late. Ypsilanti Township Supervisor Brenda Stumbos was the last speaker at the event. She accused the university of lying to the township when they brought the proposal to them in November of 2024. It's almost 2 years ago. She said, you said 20 acres, two office buildings, 200 jobs on a site paying $200,000 a year. You said you were going to solve and speed up cancer research, dementia, Alzheimer's, sickle cell anemia. You said everything that you knew would trigger people like us, and we believed you because it sounded like a good economic opportunity. It's not what you started with. You started with a lie. Residents who live in Ypsilanti and Van Buren townships, where the site is located, have an average household income of $30,000 less than areas surrounding Ann Arbor, and a higher percentage of non-white residents, and that's according to the U.S. Census data. Residents believed that the decision to place the site where they did was environmental racism and questioned why the site wasn't built in Ann Arbor where the university is. Residents also expressed that they believed there were non-disclosure agreements that were preventing officials from being honest and straightforward. The university had signed NDAs and with an LANL, according to documents, from a Detroit News information request. Residents were spot on there. These agreements allowed both to disclose information such as platform costs, roadmaps and schedules, facility project costs, plans, schedules, electrical power transmission and distribution. And a list of other things. Steve Cecchio, a UM professor of mechanical engineering and lead on this project, said the information that we gave you because we didn't have more specifics about the engineering and plans for the site because they hadn't figured out yet. Plans couldn't go forward until the site was chosen, according to Mr. Cecchio. Of the eight members of the U of M Board of Regents, only one attended for a portion of the meeting. This was the first public meeting since August, when the university announced it would build the computing facility on land on Textile Road that was zoned for light industrial use. The land borders the Huron River and two township parks. The university maintains the site is not a data center, the kind of facilities that have sparked controversies. And it should not be conflated as one. A high-performance computing facility is more geared towards scientific, engineering, and research workloads, whereas a data center is often tasked with general computing. Let me repeat that. A high-performance computing facility is more geared towards scientific, engineering, and research workloads, whereas a data center is often tasked with general computing, not specific computing on scientific, engineering, and research. Cecchio also confirmed that 90% of the facility would be operated by Los Alamos and 10% by the university. Allowing the public to speak to the university was necessary, according to Mr. Cecchio. The township has

0: attempted to prevent the site from being built. Last April, Ypsilanti Community Utilities Authority approved a utility moratorium. The township also passed a resolution opposing the project in March because it was universally recognized as a Tier 1 high-value target risk and a strategic target for foreign adversaries, terrorist organizations, and other homegrown hostile actors. Setio said in a previous interview with the Detroit News that the university's general counsel is looking into the moratorium. He said at the time he believed the university could overcome it and find a way to move forward in partnership with the township. Wow. Lots of high emotion. Some of it turning to rage. Stay tuned for this one, too. I think there's more coming down the pike on this one. Wow. Wayne County. Lockmore Club in Grosse Pointe. A fire damaged the Lockmore Club in Grosse Pointe Woods yesterday. Officials were called shortly before 3 p.m. for a fire in the ceiling at the club. Further information has not become available. The club, which is off of Sunningdale Drive, is near Grosse Pointe North High School. In a post at 3:02 p.m., around the time of school dismissal, the Grosse Pointe Public School System asked families to avoid the area around the club to allow for emergency vehicle access. Did you know that that club was founded in 1917 by Edsel Ford, the Dodge brothers, and other business and civic leaders? The first clubhouse building was completed between 1917 and 1918. It was an old farmhouse, and they expanded the old farmhouse with glassed-in terraces, broad verandas, decorated interiors. The original was lost to a fire in 1924. The current one opened in 1969. There should be more coming on this maybe later today, maybe tomorrow. How about this one? Two people have been arrested for a violent fight involving knives and bats at Grand Valley State University. Two people were arrested for obstructing police after a fight at Grand Valley State University involving baseball bats and it just appears to be a single knife. Two people were injured. One person was taken to a local hospital for treatment for lacerations on his hand. Another person reported knee and hand injuries but declined transportation to the hospital. This altercation happened at about 7 a.m. Tuesday morning. Police found the fight taking place outside the Holton Hooker Living Center, which is reserved exclusively for freshmen and honor students. And this remains under investigation as they continue to look for multiple suspects. More on this one coming down the pike, too. Did you watch the NFL game last night? The Lions game, of course. It is rather historic, and I didn't watch the game, but I hope they mentioned it. Because for decades, Sundays and the National Football League have gone together like ham and eggs. a scrumptious combo that's been known to appear on a menu or two at early morning tailgating events across Detroit and beyond. In 1970, ABC debuted Monday Night Football. And that proved that America's appetite for pro football could easily be extended to an additional day. In 2002, the NFL began a new tradition of starting the regular season with the NFL kickoff game played on the Thursday following Labor Day. And that led to, you guessed it, Thursday Night Football. That started in 2006. This season, the NFL decided to serve up yet another wrinkle by kicking off the regular season last night. Interestingly, a Wednesday night kickoff also occurred in 2012 when the kickoff game was moved up a day to avoid a conflict with the last day of the Democratic National Convention. Indeed, Wednesday NFL games are a rare occurrence, but as it turns out, last night's game served as a reminder of the Detroit Lions' earliest beginnings. After George Richards purchased the Portsmouth, Ohio Spartans and moved them from Portsmouth to Detroit, where they became the Detroit Lions back in 1934. A story in the October 18, 1934 Detroit Free Press following that game said, "Professional football sold itself convincingly to approximately 12,000 spectators at the University of Detroit Stadium, where a brilliant Detroit Lion 11 shut out their Boston Redskins 24-0. Again, that was 1934, and there were 12,000 people there. The victory improved the Lions' record to 5-0, and they were on their way to a 10-3 record after winning the first 10 games of the season. Attracting 12,000 people for a Wednesday night game at the University of Detroit Stadium during that time was no small accomplishment. After all, this was a period when baseball was king, leading football teams to often choose nicknames that aligned closely with Major League Baseball teams, which explains why the Lions played the New York Yankees and the Cincinnati Reds during their inaugural season, when the team finished in second place in the NFL West Division. However, the greatest opposition for professional football and the entire country was the ongoing Great Depression, which severely limited the disposable income that Americans had to spend on sports and entertainment. Josiah Rector, a Wayne State University trained historian, is an associate professor of history at the University of Houston. But he said, by 1934, Roosevelt's New Deal programs were beginning to kick in. But unemployment remained over 20% in the U.S. and much closer to 50% in Detroit. Detroit, at the time, had just narrowly escaped bankruptcy, and unemployment, home foreclosures, and evictions were at record levels. But despite those hardships, Detroit in the 1930s was still viewed as a land of opportunity. The 1930s would become a pivotal decade for African Americans in Detroit. During the years that have come to be known as the Great Migration, Detroit was a city where African Americans could not only own a home, but this new burgeoning black community also wanted to take part in everything the city had to offer. In 1934, Harold Bledsoe's appointment as Assistant State Attorney General was the first time that an African American served in the post. And Bledsoe and Charles Diggs Sr. played a major role in recruiting blacks to the Democratic Party, which was the party of FDR at the time. African Americans also clung to Detroit's sports scene. Some of the greatest seasons for the Detroit Stars, which was a charter member of the Negro National League, which played home games at Hamtramck Stadium and were led by some of the best baseball players of the day, including National Baseball Hall of Fame inductee Norman Turkey Starnes, were going on in the 30s. So baseball was huge, boxing was huge, and football was huge in Detroit. Coleman says that among the individual athletes that black Detroiters had a special interest in during the 30s was a history-making Big Three dream team with a strong Detroit connection. The shining stars included the future heavyweight boxing champion of the world, Joe Louis. The pride of Detroit's Brewster Recreation Center, and the winner of two major national amateur boxing competitions in 34. Joining Joe was Eddie Tolan, a product of Detroit's Cass Technical High School and the University of Michigan. And Tolan won two gold medals on the L.A. Coliseum track as a sprinter in the 1932 Olympics. And last but not least was Willie Ward, a 1931 graduate of Detroit's Northwestern High School, who starred in track and field and football at the University of Michigan. But in 1934, Ward made national news when the legendary Fielding Yost, as Michigan's athletic director, made the decision to bench him for an October 20 home game at Michigan Stadium against Georgia Tech because the opposing coach threatened that the visitors would not play the game with a black player on the field. Wow. Thank goodness times have changed. I'm a former educator, so I look for education articles. And I think I'll end with one that I found that is, I don't know, lots of words here. So let's just go with this. In Michigan, 1,200 schools have closed since the year 2000. But rumor has it that the big shrink, and that's in quotation marks, is yet to happen. This comes out of Grand Rapids. Diana Wallace drives away from the neighborhood she loves and the elementary school she wishes her first grade son could attend. She passes multiple other schools before she arrives at one 20 minutes away. Crisscrossing Grand Rapids is the new normal for Ms. Wallace, as well as other parents, as they deal with the consequences of a plan by the city's school district to close 9 public school buildings and make overdue renovations to others. Most parents in Michigan oppose school closures. They are among the most emotional and controversial changes made by K-12 school districts across Michigan. They displace students and upset communities, even when they are the most practical way to deal with declining enrollment. an estimated 1,197 K-12 public and charter schools have closed in Michigan since the year 2000. And that's according to the Detroit News analysis of data from the State Center for Educational Performance and Information and the National Center for Education Statistics. In 2026 and 2027, more buildings are expected to close as districts grapple with the reality of having too many buildings and not enough kids to fill them. While the majority of closures have been in Detroit, every corner of the state has been impacted. Data shows closures are happening more in large city and large suburban districts in Wayne and Oakland counties, but also in rural areas of the UP, as well as Michigan's Thumb, in affluent suburbs like Grosse Pointe and Bloomfield Hills. Elected school boards in locally operated districts made the most closures, with 971 buildings shuttered across the state. Charter schools, which are independent districts known as public school academies in Michigan, closed 186 of their own buildings. Intermediate school districts closed 28, and the state closed 2. For the last 2 decades, Michigan's school-age population has slid downward, almost 20%. In the 2002-2003 school year, there were 1.69 million K-12 students. This year, there's less than 1.4 million, a drop of over 200,000 students. The state's declining birth rate is the primary driver. But private school enrollment and homeschooling also chip away at the number of students who show up for public school in Michigan. Michigan's birth rate decline is expected to persist for at least the next 25 years, according to estimates. And in the world of public education, where kids in seats drives revenue, enrollment losses mean less funding for districts to operate. And pressure has built for schools across Michigan and the nation to reconfigure. Wow. Nationally, school closures have spiked 35% across the country over the past 4 years. The Washington Post reported in July that districts closed more than 1,000 schools just this current school year, compared to approximately 750 in 2021. Still, that's only 4 years ago. Experts call it the big shrink, and they warn public education leaders to proactively plan for a future with fewer children. And that will end the reading of the Detroit News and Free Press from WKAR Radio Reading Service. Thank you for inviting us into your home today. Here's RJ with international, national, and sports news.
1: Thank you, Michael. European law enforcement agencies chasing leads from the U.S. investigative files on deceased convicted sex offender Jeffrey Epstein say that 1 year after the first batch of files was released, the Justice Department has yet to respond to the request for help. In the United States, no charges have resulted from the release of the Epstein files, but the documents expose the financier's relationships with influential people around the world, both before and after he pleaded guilty in 2008 to prostitution charges, and have sparked a slew of international investigations. Several European law enforcement officials said in interviews that DOJ has not responded to their request for a mutual legal assistance, which could permit foreign investigators to obtain evidence, information, and testimony from the U.S. Epstein was arrested on federal sex trafficking charges in 2019 and died in federal custody later that year in what officials ruled a suicide. Judges and lawmakers say that over decades, he abused, trafficked, and molested women and girls, many of whom have come forward in court and in other public forums. The Justice Department said it doesn't comment on the status of mutual legal assistance requests from foreign law enforcement partners. Last month, a DOJ spokesperson told The Telegraph, "The Department of Justice has not refused to assist any jurisdiction investigating potential criminal conduct related to Jeffrey Epstein. The department remains committed to cooperating with all jurisdictions pursuing potential crimes and will continue to do so in accordance with federal law and longstanding practices." Poland says it is continuing to pursue an investigation related to the Epstein files. Polish Prime Minister Donald Tusk said in February that his country would open an investigation that included a focus on possible links between Epstein and Russian intelligence. A spokesman for the National Prosecutor's Office of Poland said in a statement that his office sought, among other things, the disclosure of unredacted documents from the so-called Epstein files relating to any Polish aspects of the case. The Justice Department has not responded to Warsaw's request in April for mutual legal assistance. In Norway, three prominent figures face corruption charges related to their relationship with Epstein. Former Norwegian diplomats, as well as former Norwegian prime minister, they all say they are innocent of any wrongdoing. The state police of Latvia say they are also conducting a criminal investigation in connection with the files and have identified one Latvian victim, Simona Gravite. A spokeswoman for the state police said investigators have sent several requests for mutual legal assistance to the relevant authorities in the United States. However, no responses have been received. In Britain, the Times newspaper reported in May that London had submitted a formal request to the U.S. asking for access to unredacted copies of some Epstein files. Police in February investigated Lord Peter Mandelson, a former British ambassador to the United States, on suspicion of misconduct in public office related to Epstein. The request was made after informal discussions between the Justice Department and British law enforcement did not produce the unredacted information, the Times reported. The Telegraph reported late last month that the Justice Department and the FBI had not responded to the formal request related to Mandelson, who was denying any wrongdoing. There's a bit more to that story, but I'm going to move on. The Trump administration said tens of thousands of immigrants from El Salvador will, for now, keep their temporary protected status that had been scheduled to expire on Wednesday. Temporary protected status allows people already in the U.S. to remain in the country and work legally if their home countries are affected by natural disasters, armed conflict, or other extraordinary conditions. An announcement on El Salvador's TPS will be made at the appropriate time. Until such announcement is made, Salvadoran individuals present in the U.S. under TPS retain protection, the Department of Homeland Security said in a statement. It did not provide information on when such a decision could be announced. The National TPS Alliance Advocacy Group says some 170,000 Salvadoran TPS holders live across the United States, with about 152,000 being in the U.S. workforce and contributing about $5.4 billion to the U.S. economy. President Trump's administration has moved to end temporary protected status for nationals from various countries as part of his broader immigration crackdown effort. Iran said on Wednesday it had attacked 10 ships near the Strait of Hormuz after the U.S. sank five Iranian oil tankers in the biggest declared wave of tit-for-tat attacks on shipping by both sides since the start of the six-month-old war. The attacks sent the price of oil surging, with benchmark Brent crude LCOC1 futures reaching $100 a barrel for the first time since July. At least one seafarer aboard a tanker was reported killed and another listed as missing. Iran also said it had fired ballistic missiles at a base used by U.S. forces in Jordan. Attacks by both sides since the end of August have shattered a month of relative calm, with the U.S. and Iran hitting military, shipping, and energy assets. The Revolutionary Guards said they would sharply escalate their response to any further attacks, hitting 20 targets if the enemy struck two or three. Iran would soon release maps of a new enlarged off-limits zone at sea that would extend as far as Chabahar on the far reaches of Iran's coast near Pakistan, the guard said. Recent days have also seen an escalation in fighting between Saudi Arabia and the Houthis in Yemen, a second theater of war that threatens global energy supplies from the Middle East. The Americans said they destroyed five Iranian oil tankers overnight, releasing video of ships ablaze before they sank. The U.S. military Central Command called its attacks a response to Iran's Islamic Revolutionary Guard Corps targeting a U.S. Navy warship twice with ballistic missiles over the previous 2 days. No Americans were harmed, the U.S. said. Washington has announced a new policy of attacking Iranian tankers in retaliation for fire that threatens its warships and says it has hit 10 so far over the past week. Iran continues to try to hit U.S. naval ships, and for every time they do that or try to do that, they're going to lose tankers, said U.S. Secretary of State Marco Rubio, as he's told reporters during a visit to Colombia. Iran said it fired on 2 U.S. ships and 8 tankers in response. One seafarer was killed aboard the oil products tanker Hercules Star while at anchorage off Dubai, and another crew member was missing. The vessel's charterer, Peninsula, said maritime security sources said it may have been hit by a drone. The British Maritime Security Agency, UKMTO, described a vessel in the vicinity that was listing, possibly taking on water after being struck by a projectile. Reuters could not immediately determine whether this referred to the same ship. 2 Iraqi port officials said a tanker carrying 2 million barrels of fuel oil, the ship is the New Andros, had caught fire after being struck by a drone in Iraqi waters. There were no reports of casualties among the 22 crew. The Iraqi government confirmed the incident and said the tanker had been used for storage. I'm skipping ahead a little bit here. The IRGC also said on Wednesday that it had fired ballistic missiles at a base used by U.S. forces near Al-Azraq in East Jordan. Jordan said its air defenses had intercepted 18 of the 20 Iranian missiles, with 2 falling harmlessly in unpopulated areas. A U.S. official said Iran's strikes in Jordan were ineffective and all American troops were accounted for. In recent weeks, Washington had boasted of increasing success guiding tankers through the strait, which carried a fifth of oil supplies before the war. But any such gradual reopening appears to have been set back by a resumption of fighting this month. Claudio Galimberti, chief economist at consultancy Riyadh Energy, said that flows through Hormuz had fallen back as low as 2 million barrels per day, having reached as high as 8 million to 9 million barrels per day in the week before fighting resumed on August 30. Even more severe than the rise of crude prices had been the surge in the cost of fuels refined from it. The politically sensitive average retail price of U.S. diesel hit a fresh all-time high on Wednesday of above $5.94 a gallon. Gasoline is also more expensive than ever at this time of year. Escalating combat between Saudi Arabia and Iran-aligned Houthi movements that controls most populated parts of Yemen has created additional uncertainty for energy markets. On Tuesday, the Houthis launched an attack on 4 cities in Saudi Arabia, causing huge fires visible from space at oil installations. Saudi authorities said 73 people were wounded. The Saudi press agency released footage showing homes damaged and injured patients in hospitals. A Saudi-backed government based in the south of Yemen has launched a multi-pronged assault on areas controlled by the Houthis, who have threatened Saudi shipping in the Red Sea. Federal investigators said September 9 that one of the pilots of the Amazon Prime air cargo plane that overran a runway at Miami International Airport repeatedly commented about the aircraft's excessive speed during the final 1 minute and 42 seconds of the cockpit voice recording. In an investigative update, the National Transportation Safety Board said there was not a consistent verbal response to the remarks about speed and that the aircraft system announced too low terrain several times before the plane touched down. The agency did not identify which pilot made the comments. The latest findings comes as the wife of one of the victims killed in the September 6 crash filed a wrongful death lawsuit alleging the accident was caused by multiple failures involving the 2 pilots aboard, aircraft operators, and others connected to the flight. Investigators have not determined the cause of the crash, which killed 5 people and injured 5 others after Amazon Air Flight 7598, a Boeing 767-33A operated by 21 Air LLC, overshot the runway and struck 2 vehicles. Preliminary findings from the NTSB have pointed to questions about the aircraft's speed as it approached the runway and the crew's handling of the landing. 15 seconds before the cockpit voice recorded ended, one of the pilots called for aborting the landing, and throttles were increased to a value consistent with go-around thrust, according to the NTSB. But 4 seconds later, the throttles were pulled back to idle, and the recorder caught sounds similar to the plane departing the paved runway surface. The agency previously said there was no indication in the recorded data that speed brakes or thrust reverses were deployed to help slow the aircraft. I'm skipping a little bit ahead here. The lawsuit alleges that the pilots of the aircraft continued an unstable approach in tailwind conditions, landed too far down the runway, and failed to initiate a go-around before the aircraft overran the runway. The Trump administration proposed on Wednesday changing the national census to include only U.S. citizens and permanent residents, a move that could significantly change how much political representation and federal funding each state receives. The U.S. Census Bureau submitted the proposal just over a year after President Trump ordered its parent agency to craft a new census that would block immigrants in the U.S. illegally from being counted. The Bureau will conduct the next full census in 2030. The proposed rule changes would exclude even more immigrants from the census, such as those in the U.S. on a temporary lawful basis. The proposed changes would also eliminate parts of the questionnaire that seek information on race or ethnicity, which have been included since the first census in 1790. I hope that's right. The proposal is open to public comment for 30 days. Demography experts and civil rights advocates warn that both changes could warp the data used for drawing congressional and state legislative districts, enforcing anti-discrimination law, and allocating federal funds for public services. The effort could have earth-shattering effects, leaving cities and states that have relatively high immigration populations with insufficient federal and aid and political representation, said Mita Anand, senior director of the Census and Data Equality Program at the Leadership Conference on Civil and Human Rights. Michigan and other U.S. states filed two lawsuits on Wednesday accusing President Trump's administration of illegally weakening the Federal Endangered Species Act, a landmark law that has shielded the bald eagle and other wildlife from dangers posed by development. The lawsuits by the Democratic Attorneys General of 20 states and Washington, D.C. were filed less than 2 months after the Department of the Interior and Department of Commerce announced final rules that could make it easier for developers, fossil fuel companies, and others to disturb lands that environmental advocates say need protection from business interests. Enacted by Congress in 1973, the Endangered Species Act has been credited with saving animals including the California condor, grizzly bear, and humpback whale. I'm skipping ahead a little bit here. The Trump administration is trying to undermine the law, the will of Congress, and the will of the people overwhelmingly support protections for endangered species, Washington Attorney General Nick Brown said at a press conference. Instead of stewardship, this administration's approach to our land, to our water, is one of exploitation. There's a bit more to that story, but I'm going to move on. Reams of data and records about the air quality on and after September 11, 2001 are being released by New York City's law department, Mayor Zoran Mamdani's administration announced. About 170,000 pages of records are now accessible through a special September 11th public records portal. The announcement comes as part of a settlement of a court challenge to force the release of documents, some of which were gathered a quarter of a century ago as 9/11 recovery efforts were still underway. The court case, called in Article 78, was filed in 2024 by 9/11 Health Watch and the nonprofit's executive director, Ben Chevet. For 25 years, four different mayoral administrations kept from the public, the U.S. Congress, and the City Council, documents showing what the city actually knew about the danger of the toxic chemicals in Lower Manhattan and Western Brooklyn after the World Trade Center collapse, Chevet said in a statement, even as city officials continued messaging to the public that the air was safe and acceptable. Chevet thanked Mamdani, who was 9 years old when the 9/11 terror attacks occurred, for releasing documentation that finally begins to answer the question, what did the city know about the dangers from the toxic cloud at Ground Zero, and when did it know it? Mamdani, in announcing the settlement during a September 8th news conference, pointed out the database was searchable for keywords, including terms like asbestos and cancer. Mamdani stood beside current and former elected officials, Chevet, comedian and 9/11 activist John Stewart, and families of first responders killed by 9/11 illnesses, as he said the documents would be accessible to all. People got sick because the leaders they trusted lied and said they were safe, Mamdani said. Laura Berlin watched images of immigration agents rounding up people and flying them to a Latin American prison without due process, and she knew she had to do something. That situation really haunted me, she said. She asked herself, who owned these chartered airlines that were flying the men to a Salvadoran prison? Who owned these detention centers where men were being held along the way? In short, what companies were taking money from the government to help deport people? Berlin needed to know. Using her background in nonprofit communications, she built an interactive Google map titled Who is Profiting from ICE? It plots the contractors across the country who work with Immigration and Customs Enforcement to carry out Trump administration's deportation policies. Activists found her online database and have used it to organize hundreds of protests across the country against these companies, shaming them into cutting ties with ICE. In one case, an East Coast bank broke with two prominent detention center contractors after account holders, including Jersey City, New Jersey, withdrew more than $350 million. The U.S. government found her website, too, and labeled it a tool for domestic terrorism, according to a secret intelligence bulletin obtained by USA Today. It's the latest example of the Trump administration cracking down on a dissident it says could veer into political violence. There's quite a bit more to that story, but I'm going to switch over to sports. Let's take a look at broadcast sports today. It's been getting no coverage at all, but there's a FIBA World Cup for women's basketball, and quarterfinals are underway. Teams are going to be determined. Quarterfinal two teams to be determined. This is held in Berlin, 8:15 on True TV. At 11:30, True TV will cover the quarterfinal three. Once again, we don't know the teams. And at 2:30, it's quarterfinal number four of the FIBA World Cup. We've got some college football at 8 p.m., Florida A&M at Miami on the ACCN network. Let's see. We've got college soccer. Big Ten network will cover Michigan at USC. At 11 o'clock, the Big Ten network will cover Maryland at Washington. The Corn Ferry Tour will be underway from Simmons Bank Open, first round in Franklin. That will be on the Golf Network. We've got baseball. ESPN Unlimited will show Tampa Bay and Atlanta at 12:15. At 1:05, the MLB Network will cover Houston at Philadelphia. At 4:10, Peacock will cover Texas at Seattle. At 7:05, the MLB Network will cover Colorado at New York Yankees. And the NFL season is starting. 8:35, Netflix will cover San Francisco versus LA Rams. This game is in Melbourne, Australia. And there's been a whole bunch of discussion about what the time zone is going to do to the players and what's going to happen when they get back and on and on and on. And tennis, the U.S. Open has been underway. Wonderful matches. Today's match on ESPN at 7 o'clock will be the women's semifinal. Let's take a look at the schedule. The Tigers have a three-game set versus Colorado coming up starting on September 11. DSN covers the 6:40 game. On September 12, it will be a 1:10 game. On the 13th, it will be a 12:10 game. And after that, Toronto comes to town for two games. DSN covers the 14th at Toronto. Oh, excuse me, that's not at home. It's at Toronto. So the 14th is at 7:07. The 15th is at 7:07. And DSN covers both of those. You can also listen to those games on WXYT-FM 97.1. The Spartan football team has a September 12 game against EMU, 3:30 start time. Big Ten Network covers that. Their next game is on the 19th at Notre Dame, 7:30 game on NBC. And their game on the 26th is versus Nebraska, and the television and times are to be determined. U of M's game on the 12th. Versus Ohio State. Why are they playing that so soon? Is a noon game covered by Fox on the 19th against UTEP, 3:30 p.m. game on Big Ten Network. And on the 26th versus Iowa, the times and television coverage have yet to be determined. The Lions play versus New Orleans on the 13th, 1 o'clock game on Fox. The 17th game at Buffalo. Oh, evening game, 8:15 on Prime. And on the 27th, they're playing New Jersey, a 1 p.m. game on Fox. Let's take a look at the MLB standings. In the American League East, Tampa Bay has a four-game lead over New York, followed by Boston, Toronto, and Baltimore. In the Central Division, Chicago has a two-game lead over Cleveland, followed by Minnesota, Detroit, and Kansas City. Detroit is 9.5 games back. I seem to recall a time when they were only three games back. In the West Division, Houston is two games ahead of Texas, followed by Seattle, the Athletics, and the LA Angels. In the National League East, Atlanta has a four-game lead over Philly, followed by Miami, New York Mets, and Washington. In the Central Division, Milwaukee has a 9-game lead over Chicago, followed by Pittsburgh, St. Louis, and Cincinnati. And in the West, the Dodgers have a 10.5-game lead over Arizona, followed by San Diego, San Francisco, and Colorado. Let's take a look at the WNBA standings in the Eastern Conference. Atlanta and Indiana are tied for the top spot, followed by New York Liberty, Washington, Chicago Sky, Toronto, and Connecticut. In the Western Conference, Minnesota has a 2-game lead over Golden State, followed by Las Vegas, Dallas, Portland, LA Sparks, Phoenix. And I'm guessing these games are on hold while this World Cup's been taking place. But once again, I have no coverage seen for this. Well, this article starts out by saying that Tigers series finale against the Twins ended too late for this edition. I've cheated for you. I found out that the Tigers actually won that game 5-2. The Detroit Tigers took their team photo about 4 hours before their 6:40 p.m. Eastern time start for their games against Minnesota Twins at Comerica on Tuesday the 8th, wearing pristine white home jerseys shining with clear skies above them. Featured in that team photo are several rookies, which isn't unusual for any MLB team, especially after September roster expansions. What is unusual is the role these rookies are playing for a Tigers team that is still technically, in the postseason race. Over half of Detroit's starting lineup for Tuesday's game against Minnesota was made up of rookies, four of whom did not start the season on the active roster. It's indicative of where the Tigers have ended up with just 17 games left in the season. But with the Tigers still alive in the postseason race, albeit with a 0.1% chance to get a playoff spot per the latest odds from FanGraphs, should Tigers manager A.J. Hinch keep playing the youngsters? Right now, his answer is yes, even when it means veterans see more time on the bench. They're sick of hearing it, can't stand it, can't wait to change it. Technically, the Lions are the reigning last-place team in the NFC North, which hasn't remotely altered its first-place ambitions. At the start of training camp 6 weeks ago, Dan Campbell set the tone, talking about remaining hungry and a nasty edge needed and burying the remains of a 9-8 season. It eats at you, and it comes in waves. There is an embarrassment to it, Campbell said on the first day of camp, and I'm responsible for that, and I'm going to be the one of the ones responsible for getting it back to where it needs to be. Those weren't just cathartic words on a late July morning. The Lions had a busy, business-like offseason, adding big bodies on the offensive end, defensive lines, shifting the focus with a new offensive coordinator, bringing back healthy players. The team that opens the season Sunday at home against the Saints looks like the same at the top, with as many expensive stars as anybody in the league. Jared Goff, Jahmyr Gibbs, Amon Ross St. Brown, Penei Sewell, Jameson Williams, Aiden Hutchinson, Ali McNeil, Jack Campbell, but should be different around the edges. Their plummet to 9-8 isn't excusable, but it is explainable. Their offensive line fell apart due to injury and age. Their defense lost its star safeties, Brian Branch and Kirby Joseph, who are still out on due to injury. When healthy, this isn't radically different than the roster that captured the division in 2023, won two playoff games, and fell one agonizing step short of the Super Bowl. Now they're back to favorites in the NFC North, and it's not just about atoning for last year. Their last place finish earned them a weaker last place schedule. As we sit here today, they could be favored in 14 of 17 of their games. They may not be the 15-2 team they once were, but I doubt they're 9-8 either. My prediction at the start of the camp hasn't changed. This is Bob Wojanowski. I'm butchering his name. Wojanowski. I don't know why I'm struggling with that. He's calling it for an 11-6 season with first place in the division. Go, Bob. Alex DeBrincat said after last season he'd like to remain a hometown Red Wing. Now, after a turbulent summer around the Wings, well, DeBrincat hasn't changed his mind. He'd like to remain with the organization. DeBrincat can be an unrestricted free agent on July 1 after his contract expires. But with no general manager having been named to replace Steve Yzerman, there's no one to negotiate with. So DeBrincat, speaking at the NHLPA North American Player Media Tour Tuesday, September 8th in Las Vegas, remains patient. When a new GM is announced, I'm sure there's going to be some conversations. But, you know, as of right now, my opinion hasn't changed. I love playing for the Red Wings. I love wearing the jersey and battling with those guys out there. My intention is obviously to stay in Detroit. We'll see what happens, I guess. Whoever is named the new GM, training camp opens September 17th, and we'll have plenty to deal with. For instance, Captain Dylan Larkin's trade request remains in place. The new GM will have to either reach some sort of truce with Larkin or trade him if the relationship with the organization truly has been severed. DeBrincat told reporters in Las Vegas that Larkin has been around Belfort Training Center for recent informal skates. From my perspective, he's a great teammate, he's a great friend of mine, and that's a decision he made. Defenseman Simon Edvinson, a restricted free agent, also remains unsigned, leaving a gloomy picture for the upcoming season for many fans and analysts. Oh, it's on now. The underdog took a swing, mostly to Lavi. This isn't the worst idea, considering that college football rankings are heavily influenced by perception. And after Michigan football's use a second Hail Mary win on Saturday over Western Michigan, the Wolverines fell down one of the polls and out of another. The Broncos, meanwhile, got some votes. Voters, both coaches and sports writers, know what's up. At least some did in the aftermath of the strangest, most controversial miracle play ending in modern college football history. Those voters may not have watched any part of the game, at least until its most viral moments were clipped and sent around the digital universe, but they know an injustice when they see one, hear one, read about one. Which made it smart for MAC Commissioner John Steinbrecher to double down on the perception Tuesday, September 18th, by writing a letter to the NCAA Oversight Committee asking for the organization to officially overturn the result of the game because the Big Ten had not followed protocol. He fired one off to the College Football Playoff Committee, too, just in case WMU, the defending MAC champ, finds its anywhere near a bubble when CFP Brass is deciding which group of six squad gets into the season-ending tournament. The NCAA, according to its bylaws, almost certainly doesn't have the authority to change the outcome, and short of a presidential make-the-red-card-disappear maneuver, which backfired spectacularly in the July, by the way, the Broncos are likely big-game hunting with blanks. Or are they? A formal score reversal isn't all that's in play here. Steinbrecher's Hold My Beer, U-Turn Tuesday isn't a simple aim at changing numbers. It's a longer aim at changing how its reigning conference champ is viewed. And I'm going to skip reading about college football. Here's something interesting. The undefeated Ferris State University women's volleyball team is ranked number one in the American Volleyball Coaches Association AVCA Division II poll, which was released on Monday, September 7th. The rankings come after the Bulldogs climbed four spots after a 4-0 record this past holiday weekend at the Colorado Premier Challenge Tournament in Denver. Ferris State is 8-0 this year. It is the sixth time in school history in which FSU has been ranked number one. The last time the Bulldogs were ranked number one was November 25th, 2026. Oh, they're good. On Saturday, September 5th, Ferris State first topped Wayne State College, Nebraska by a 3-0 score before also beating Angelo State University in the tournament final. In this week's poll, the Bulldogs received 36 of a possible 46 first-place votes and tallied 1,152 total points. In moving up from fifth nationally last week, Ferris State will play next at Great Lakes Intercollegiate Athletic Conference play on the road at 7 o'clock on Tuesday, September 8th at Roosevelt University in Chicago. Go Bulldogs! I've run out of time. That will conclude the reading of the Detroit News and Detroit Free Press from WKAR Radio Reading Service. Your readers today have been Michael Marshall and R.J. Benson.
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3: Mostly cloudy this afternoon, a high of 76. Mostly clear tonight, a low of 52. Sunny skies on Friday, a high of 77. More sunshine for the weekend. 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
4: Hello, hello. My name is Rebecca Lowinger, and welcome to this week's WKAR Radio Reading Service Grocery Guide. We are going to start with Meijer today, and these deals are going to be valid between September 9th and September 15th. Again, we are starting with Meijer. 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

0: 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Again, those are at Meijer. And it looks like that is actually it for Meijer this week. So again, those deals are all valid between September 9th and 15th at Meijer. So take advantage of those. Next, we are going to move on to Kroger. And these deals are good for that same time frame, so September 9th through September 15th. And we are going to start with $6.99 a pound for boneless chuck roast, St. Louis-style pork ribs, or boneless pork half loin, $2.49 a pound. There's a two for $3 deal for Oscar Mayer Basic Lunchables. Two for $5 Sargento Cheese. $2.79 for 18-count of Kroger cage-free eggs. And now we have some mix-and-match deals. So buy three, get three free of the following. 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Now we have some more alcohol deals at Kroger. $11.99 for Smirnoff Ice, Twisted Tea, or Samuel Adams. 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So be sure to take advantage of those deals. Again, that time frame is that same September 9th through September 15th. And now we are going to move on to fresh thyme. These weekly deals are good for that same exact time frame. So September 9th through September 15th, we're now moving on to fresh thyme. And first up, we have $1.99 for Sanderson all-natural boneless skinless chicken breast. $5.99 for Pier 33 Coho salmon fillets. We have 10 for $10 for Faye Greek yogurt. And 99 cents a pound for Washington Honeycrisp apples. It looks like there is also a 25% off deal for all coffee and creamers. This does exclude bulk coffee sold by the pound. But all other coffee varieties, so that could be creamers, individual canned coffees, bagged ground coffee, all 25% off at fresh thyme. 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Those are jumbo size. $2 for $8 Siete maize corn tortilla chips. Now we have a couple produce items at Fresh Time. $1.99 a pound for red on the vine cluster tomatoes. $1.99 for russet potatoes in a 5-pound bag. $3.99 for mini seedless watermelons. $1.99 for raspberries, that's a 16-ounce container. 99 cents a pound for cauliflower. And $2.99 a pound for California white peaches or yellow nectarines. And it looks like that was our final deal at Fresh Time. Again, that time frame for all these sales is from September 9th through September 15th. So take advantage of those. And next up, for our last stop of the day, we are going to visit Tom's Food Center's weekly deals. So these are going to be valid between September 5th and September 11th. So they do end soon, so jump on these if you can. First up, we have $3.99 for a 3-pound bag of Gala apples. $3.99 a pound for red or green seedless grapes. Those are organic. $2.49 for Michigan yellow onions, also a 3-pound bag. 69 cents a pound for Michigan-grown green cabbage. You can get a 3-pound bag of whole carrots for $2.99. Or an 8-ounce pack of whole sliced white mushrooms. Excuse me, whole or sliced white mushrooms for $2 for $5. $3.49 for Taylor Farms Brussels sprouts. That's 12 ounces. Or snap peas, 8 ounces. Or that same $3.49 price for Pero green beans. And a 12-ounce bag at Tom's Food Center. $1.49 a pound for acorn, butternut, or spaghetti squash. $3.99 for Marzetti salad or slaw dressing. $3.99 for Evolution fresh juices. $2 for $6 for Brew Dr. Kombucha, 14-ounce. 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Now, we do have a couple wine options here as well. So $15.29 for Bowers Harbor Pinot Grigio. That's a 750 milliliter. These next wine options are also that same sized bottle. So $14.39 for Kim's Crawford Sauvignon Blanc. $14.39 for Josh Sellers Prosecco. And lastly, $15.29 for Joel Gott Cabernet Sauvignon 815. Not sure if I said that correctly, but we are rolling with it at Tom's Food Center. Okay, so now we have some hamburger or hot dog buns, 8-count for just $1.89. 2 for $4 for steamable vegetables. Toaster pastries, 8-count for $1.99. $4.99 for Greek yogurt, that's a 32-ounce container. Deluxe mac and cheese or shells and cheese dinners, 2 for $4. $3.99 for cream cheese 2-packs. $1.99 for sliced or whole button mushrooms in a 4-ounce can. 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That's for an 8 count. 10 for $7 for Yoplait Original or Light Yogurt. 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That's a gallon size. 2 for $9, La Colombe cold brew. That's 48-ounce container. $1.99 for Pillsbury crescent rolls. 2 for $4 for Minute Maid lemonade or juice drinks. That's going to be a 59-ounce container. Newman's Own salad dressing, 16-ounce for $4.29. Hunt's ketchup, $1.99. That's for a 20-ounce. Or that same $1.99 price for a 14-ounce of the 100% natural Heinz ketchup. 4 for $5 for Brooks chili beans. $1.99 for Betty Crocker favorite super moist cake mix or brownie mix. And to go along with that, 2 for $5 for Betty Crocker frosting. Let's see, we have Zevia sodas 6-pack for $5.99. 2 for $7 for Kool-Aid jammers, that's a 10 count. And Mars Fun Size Candy or Dove Promises, $5.99. And it looks like that is about all the time that we have for this week. Again, those deals were all at Tom's Food Center, and they are valid between September 5th and September 11th. So those deals do end soon. Be sure to take advantage of those if you can. Thank you guys so much for listening today, and I hope you have a wonderful rest of your day.
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2: Mostly cloudy this afternoon, a high of 76. Mostly clear tonight, a low of 52. Sunny skies on Friday, a high of 77. More sunshine for the weekend. 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
3: 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It is specifically designed for and directed to people with visual, physical, learning, language, or other disabilities and conditions that prevent them from reading printed materials.
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5: Welcome. This is a reading of The Economist, and I'm your reader, Mary Kiefer, with the audio reading service at the Allen County Public Library in Fort Wayne, Indiana. Today, I will be reading from the August 15th, copyright 2026, The Economist Newspaper Limited. First, a description of the cover of this issue. This week's cover of The Economist is a black and white photograph of a young Afghani woman indoors looking out the window. Shown in profile from the waist up, the woman is dressed in a solid black niqab, a long loose garment that covers her entire face except for her eyes and hands. The woman and the room interior are in dark shadow, contrasting sharply with the brightly lit window. She pulls back the drapes from the window and looks outside. Large red block text printed over her niqab reads, "Inside Afghanistan." Smaller text below reads, "A report on 5 years of Taliban rule." And we'll begin with how to deal with the Taliban. 5 years ago, President Joe Biden pulled American troops out of Afghanistan. He was not forced to. America could have defended Afghanistan's flawed but democratically elected government indefinitely, but chose not to. Voters were weary of America's longest war against the Taliban, a militia that controlled much of the countryside. Donald Trump set a timetable for pulling out. Mr. Biden did so completely. America's looming departure prompted every Afghan with a gun to revise their expectations about who was likely to win their country's civil war. Warlords switch sides. Government soldiers abandoned their posts and melted away. The government fell almost immediately. The Taliban seized power almost unopposed. Desperate civilians fleeing their new rulers clung to the wheels of a departing American plane and plunged to their death. The Taliban, whose name means religious students, had first seized power in 1996 and imposed a brutal blend of Islamism, and pre-modern tribal custom, banning girls' education and stoning gay people to death. America and its allies overthrew them after they hosted Al-Qaeda, the terrorist group that attacked America with hijacked planes in September 2001. But Taliban fighters then waged a guerrilla war against the democratic system that America had introduced, murdering judges, police, and anyone deemed a collaborator. When Mr. Biden gave up, a two-decade effort at nation-building ended in humiliation. Other powers drew conclusions about America's willingness to stand by its friends. 6 months later, Vladimir Putin invaded Ukraine. 5 years on, America has largely forgotten Afghanistan. This is a mistake. The country is more likely to cause geopolitical trouble again if it is ignored. Its people will suffer even more, and it is more likely to fall into China or Russia's orbit. Our correspondent reports this week after 1,000-kilometer road trip inside the country, the Taliban are firmly in charge and the place is largely calm, bar intermittent sparring with its neighbor Pakistan. But it is a grim stability. Music is banned. Armed men rule the streets. The vice and virtue police dish out beatings to sinners, such as men with inadequate beards. Women are barred from workplaces, university, and travel without a male guardian. Girls are banned from secondary school, and since child marriage is now legal, many have been forced straight from the classroom into wedlock. How much poorer, sicker, and sadder all this has made Afghanistan's is hard to say. Data gathering is not a Taliban priority. Most Afghans yearn for more freedom. Even more Talibs, after years in exile, no longer believe that the sky will fall if girls can spell. But hardliners have ruthlessly asserted control. The Taliban's emir, Haybatullah Akhundzadeh, has recruited a loyal Praetorian guard and grabbed lucrative mining contracts. More moderate Talibs are generally too weak or scared to challenge him. Some of the few who did had to flee. America and Europe have tried to isolate the Taliban regime, refusing to recognize it, freezing Afghan central bank reserves held abroad and slapping sanctions on officials. But this has achieved almost

The Taliban threaten to destabilize relations between India and Pakistan, since the latter fears that closer ties between Delhi and Kabul could leave it sandwiched between enemies. Hints of a more hard-nosed Western approach are starting to be visible. Europeans still say the Afghan regime is beyond the pale. Yet in June, they invited Taliban officials to Brussels to discuss migrant flows and repatriating failed asylum seekers. America quietly shares intelligence with them in the fight against even more extreme Islamist groups. Other forms of engagement would also make sense. It is too soon to unfreeze the $4.2 billion of Afghan central bank reserves in Switzerland, which would surely be used to prop up the execrable emir. But donors should stop cutting humanitarian aid, which has fallen by around 70% since 2022. Nearly half the population needs it, by one estimate. It is also useful to have UN agencies on the ground with eyes and ears to warn of looming famine, unrest, or the theft of aid. A second step should be sanctions reform. Many senior Talibs who were put under sanctions decades ago as terrorists are now ministers. That is having the unintended effect of locking the country out of the global financial system and starving it of private investment. Western firms fear to do any kind of business in Afghanistan in case they fall foul of terrorist financing rules. Changing this could boost growth, which might eventually ease the mass joblessness that threatens the country's long-term stability. A more controversial step would be diplomatic recognition. This does not imply approval. Decent governments recognize many regimes they despise. Rather, it means accepting the reality that the Taliban are likely to rule Afghanistan for the foreseeable future. Withholding diplomatic ties is not much of a bargaining chip. The Taliban do not think their legitimacy depends on the say-so of infidels. However, functioning embassies can watch out for terrorist threats and create useful channels of communication, which in time could encourage the regime's more moderate elements. Make no mistake, reform of this vile government must come largely from within and could be the work of decades. But judicious engagement is likely to do more good than harm. So it is time for America and other democracies to hold their collective noses and talk to the Taliban. And some more on Afghanistan: peace, poverty, and repression. Afghanistan is a much safer place than it has been for half a century, but its people are suffering and increasingly isolated. The cafes on Foreign Ministry Road in the heart of Kabul's government district used to blare out Afghan pop to attract a gossipy crowd of civil servants. No music comes from them now or from anywhere else. It is banned. Men bustle along the street in traditional shalwar kameez, sporting long beards. Where a colorful mural used to be, there is now a giant slogan in Dari, the local dialect of Persian: "There is no God but Allah." Next to it, a man in black fatigues lounges in the turret of a captured American Humvee, fondling a machine gun and keeping a lazy eye on the lunchtime traffic. On August 15th, it was 5 years since the Taliban swept back into Kabul. For 20 years, they had been fighting against the government, its American backers, and some of America's allies. The war began in 2001 when America toppled the Taliban's first government.

0: government because it had provided sanctuary to the terrorists who planned the attacks of September 11th. By the time it ended in 2021, it had become the longest America has ever waged. The regime America had backed collapsed like a house of cards as the superpower turned tail. The Taliban returned with a free hand. Traveling from Herat in the west of the country to Kandahar in the south and on to Kabul in the east shows how they have secured their grip. On the 1,000-kilometer trip, your correspondent saw the black and white Taliban flag flying in town squares and fields of wheat at roundabouts and remote checkpoints, on the desks of university professors, and in the boardrooms of CEOs. Tired of war, Afghans have welcomed peace. Cities which used to ring to the blasts of suicide bombers feel surprisingly calm. This is the second summer that birds have returned to Kabul, says a former government official, pointing up to the trees in his garden. The observation suggests that wildlife is more easily reconciled to the new situation than international opinion. Though various countries have embassies in Kabul, only one foreign government, Russia's, recognizes the Islamic Emirate. The Taliban control ministries, taxes, borders, and the army, but are shut out of the global financial system because many cabinet members remain under sanction as terrorists. Their grotesque ban on education for girls over 12 cements their outcast status. The Taliban have established a reasonably stable peace and are running a modern state much better than they did in the 1990s. Then their leaders knew little of life in the country. Now many have seen the wider world, in particular the Gulf states, where many spent time during the war. But they have no way to court investment, and both economic and military power is increasingly being consolidated around Haybatullah Akhundzada, the emir, who governs not from comparatively cosmopolitan Kabul, but from the Pashtun city of Kandahar. He is, even by Taliban standards, extraordinarily extreme. Stability after decades of war is not nothing, but Mr. Akhundzada's government does not offer the country's fast-growing population of 45 million, almost two-thirds of whom were not yet born in 2001, anything that remotely resembles a path to prosperity. Many of them find their lives getting worse in material terms. All of them, especially the women, have had freedoms curtailed. People inside the country mostly spoke to the Economist only on condition of anonymity. They constantly weigh small freedoms against the risk of punishment. The Taliban government has some resources. It has preserved much of Kabul's professionalized bureaucracy, along with the computer systems that deal with taxation, borders, and customs, though in June the emir banned the use of smartphones in government offices. Some officials chose to flee, but there was no great purge. More than half the republic's civil servants remain, according to people in and around the government. Continuity of expertise helped the central bank to preserve the strength of the Afghani and keep inflation under control. You have no power here. The government now takes in around $4 billion in taxes and other revenues each year, according to the World Bank, almost 60% more than 2020. The increase came from raising duties and cutting graft. In its latter years, the previous government had become so corrupt that it rotted from the inside, says a minister who was part of it and who still lives in Kabul. Afghans say that the low-level extortion, which was then a part of daily life, is now largely gone. The growth in revenues, though, is smaller than the fall in aid. Humanitarian and development aid ran at around $4 billion in 2020. When the Taliban took power, aid to the government cratered, but much of the harm was offset by an increase in humanitarian assistance through other channels. That has now been cut too. In 2025, it was just $1.2 billion. This year's figure will be lower, probably a lot lower. The country's hospitals and clinics are thus being defunded as the government has cut money for health and welfare in order to spend fully of its revenue on security. 5 years in, Taliban ministers reportedly say in private that they remain in a control situation, which means security is paramount. They have got results. Last year, fewer than 100 civilians were killed in terrorist attacks, according to the South Asia Terrorism Portal, which collects such data. The government has clamped down on the once fearsome Islamic State Khorasan province. Al-Qaeda has wound down its operations in the country. In July, opposition groups mounted a string of attacks and claimed to have killed more than 20 Taliban fighters. Such resistance might grow, but the attacks were small and easily quelled. There has been one significant exception to the crackdown on terrorist groups, at least so the Pakistani government says. A group with a presence in Afghanistan called the Pakistani Taliban carries out attacks in Pakistan. Pakistan accuses the Taliban government of sheltering the group, and its air force has struck targets inside Afghanistan. Pakistan has also closed the border between the two countries. This has raised food prices in Afghanistan and closed off access to import markets and medical treatment. In reducing Afghanistan's violence, the Taliban have one huge advantage. They do not have to fight the Taliban, who used to perpetuate most of it. This irony does not undercut the benefit to the general public. Afghans are quick to say what a difference peace has made. Farmers can get their goods to market. Boys, and when allowed, girls, can walk to school. Taking long drives to visit family or see the country are no longer an aberrant choice. There is, though, a price paid through repression. The security forces respond brutally to any open dissent. In a recent visit to Herat, which has large Tajik and Shia Muslim populations, a government minister singled out the police there as an example to others, according to two locals briefed on the discussion. The exemplary work was praising, but the suppression of a protest in June by women angry at a crackdown by the vice and virtue police. Many protesters were beaten. One teenager was shot dead. What the government does not spend on men with machine guns appears to go on motorways and mosques. Major cities are still, for the most part, linked by two-lane, occasionally rocky roads. But on the drive from Kandahar to Kabul, you will enjoy bursts of freshly laid asphalt. Mosques are being built every 70 kilometers or so by decree. In Kabul, roads are being widened and private residential construction is rising, much of it financed by the diaspora for relatives who remain. Elsewhere, the government is investing in canals, gas pipelines, and solar parks, and handing out licenses for mining gold, copper, and lithium, mostly in the north of the country. Abdul Kahar Balki, a spokesperson for the Ministry of Foreign Affairs, says the Taliban's vision is to turn Afghanistan into a space of positive competition. If peace holds, he and his colleagues argue, surely Afghanistan will begin to prosper. If so, it has a very long way to go. The country's GDP per person fell sharply after the Taliban came to power. At purchasing power parity, it is now just $2,300, roughly what it was in the mid-2000s. Only a handful of mostly conflict-ridden countries in sub-Saharan Africa are worse off. Many Afghans are hungry. Prolonged drought makes food scarce. There are long queues at wells in Kabul. Lots of children we encounter are living on bread and tea, says one of the reduced band of aid workers. In Sarobi, a mud brick town set among scattered villages in the mountains east of Kabul, locals say that they have only just enough food. A lot of people are getting into debt to survive. We have peace, but our pockets are empty, says Razi Khan, a village elder. For many households, the most pressing problem is a lack of work. Hassan, a 25-year-old who was a soldier in the previous government's army, has been looking for a job since the Taliban returned to power. What jobs there are, like laboring on a local solar project, require vetting by a Taliban commander, he adds. These problems have been worsened by the forced return of some 6 million Afghans, many penniless, from Pakistan and Iran. It has put severe strain on the resources of a country that was already close to the edge, says Arafat Jamal of UNHCR, the UN's refugee agency. Most of those pushed out by Iran hail from poor villages in the north of Afghanistan, which for years have survived on seasonal fruit picking work across the border. Though many Afghans have grown unused to conditions of poverty and hardship, there is one topic about which they express bitter disappointment: education. Between 2001 and 2021, school enrollment rose, particularly in cities. It was far from universal. The current literacy rate is just 37%, but parents had begun to see boys and girls going to school as the norm. The Taliban's ban on girls' secondary education is thus opposed by the vast majority of Afghans and most Talibs, according to a lot of people The Economist talked to. There is nothing most of them can do about it, but the authorities in some cities have created a workaround for some of the better off by issuing licenses for madrasas, or religious schools, to educate girls over 12 as well as boys. In a converted three-story house in Kabul with small ramshackle classrooms and moth-eaten carpets, the principal of one such institution says he is educating 600 girls. The standard fee is 1,000 Afghanis, $15.20 a month. Some poorer families pay less, for which the girls get 4 hours of teaching by female teachers 6 days a week. The girls wear black abayas and purple headscarves. The four 16 and 17-year-olds who hold your correspondent told your correspondent how happy they were to be back in school did go through COVID-style masks because women's mouths must be covered. Technically, the whole enterprise is above board. Still, everyone speaks in hushed tones, as if talking about it, in particular the fact that it is not a strictly Islamic education, might make it vanish. The girls say that the school is better than the public ones they went to before 2021. They are pleased that they get to study maths, science, geography, and English, which they all speak well, as well as Islamic studies, which they enjoy. One Diwa says she is sorry many of her friends cannot afford to attend. They all say they are frustrated that they will not be allowed to make much of the precarious education they are getting. We don't want to just sit at home and raise children or be a teacher in the Islamic school, says Nadia. That was not our dream. The chief counselor of dreams is the man in Kandahar, whom some diplomats in Kabul call the Wizard of Oz. Mr. Akhand Zada, who is thought to be around 60, does not, as far as known, stay hidden behind a curtain, but he is very rarely seen in public. The most recent verified photos of him were taken decades ago. A former cleric and Sharia judge during the war, he championed the Taliban's shift towards suicide bombing, allowing one of his sons thus to murder people in 2017. Mr. Akhand Zada has imposed a version of Sharia law that vanishingly few other Muslims would seek to justify, one which includes strict sex segregation, strong dress codes, and the erasure of women from public life. His broadcast speeches make it clear that he sees women's rights and non-religion education for anyone as the work of Satan. He thinks the outside world is essentially poisoned and is taking Afghans away from the path of Sharia and God, says a diplomatic source in Kabul. His view is basically switch it off. Adam Weinstein of the Quincy Institute, a think tank, argues that the Kandahari faction may believe that more aid and foreign investments would only strengthen the influence of its rivals. Harsh decrees and isolation, on the other hand, help make clear and thus maintain the emir's iron grip. They are not the only tools to that end. The emir has made sure that ministers in Kabul have deputies who report to him. He directs the white-robed vice and virtue police, the regime's primary mechanism of social and institutional control. Bypassing the finance ministry in Kabul, he has established control over some revenues from mining, and in the past 6 months, arguing that tensions with Pakistan require it, he has built up a force of 8,000 fighters in Kandahar that sits outside the army's chain of command and has a strong whiff of the Praetorian about it. There were sincere hopes that the return would not go Mr. Akhand Zada's way. Many of the modern Talibs, now based in Kabul, believed that the Second Emirate could emulate the shining examples of Islamic modernization they had seen in the Gulf without sacrificing their beliefs. For a time, there were rumors that less reactionary figures, notably Sirajuddin Haqqani, the interior minister and leader of powerful faction, would challenge the emir. How unhappy Talibs have closed ranks, perhaps unsure that they can win, perhaps because whatever concerns they have come second to remaining in power. There is thus no obvious alternative to more regressive policies and further isolation. The state of health care shows what that costs. The Taliban have insisted on segregating male and female patients and doctors, have pushed female doctors out, and have prevented women from undertaking medical training. The result has been predictable, a chronic lack of care for women. A survey by Refugees International, a charity, found that maternal mortality in Herat in the first half of 2026 was 5 times higher than in the same period the year before. Another indicator is emigration. A professor whose entire faculty has been cleared of women and whose educated wife is unable to work says that regressive policies have already caused a huge brain drain. Unless they change, that draining will speed up. We have stayed, hoping things would get better, but soon we will start trying to leave, says the professor. Though Iran has many Afghans, Though Iran has turned hostile toward Afghan migrants, many Afghans are still attempting to escape across the Margo Desert. Marg is the Persian word for death, and the landscape meets its billing. But if some leave, most have no choice but to stay. Some Talibs still insist that things will ease up in time, but many Afghans feel impatient. It has been 5 years, said Diwa, the student. We don't want to wait. This week's obituary is for Nirmal Nims Purja. The Gurkha mountaineer and Netflix star died in an avalanche on July 30th at the age of 43. His climbing career was still young when Nirmal Purja went up Dhaulagiri, the seventh largest peak in the world. He had been born in a village in its foothills, in a house shared with chickens. But the family had moved to Nepal's lowland south when he was 5, so he had barely registered the magnificent wall of rock and snow, 8,167 meters of it, filling the horizon. Now at 30, he was one of a climbing party toiling across it. He took his turn, of course, at trailblazing, and as he went, plunging knee-high into the snow, he was learning something extraordinary about himself. The altitude didn't seem to be affecting him. He was strong. Each step arrived with power. Boom! Boom! Boom! Soon the rest of the party were little black dots far below. He was in the flow, in the zone, bro. By the end, he had trailblazed 70% of the route. It was more sensible to share the task, and he accepted that. But if there were mountains to climb, he wanted to do it now, and do it fast, because he could. His whole purpose in life was to perform feats others thought impossible. He became world famous when in 2019 he left the British Army, where he was a Gurkha and in the Special Forces, to climb all 14 mountains over 8,000 meters. That was the death zone in which the unassisted human body began to fail. It took him 6 months and 6 days. The previous record was more than 7 years. He had labored to find funding, but Project Possible, as he called it, was taken up by Netflix. They made it into a documentary. He wrote it up in a book, and thus he became a star. Billboards of him perching on summits with the sun dazzling off his stylish reflective glasses appeared in Manhattan. He was mobbed at airports and in Nepal. He was shawled as a hero. Though ignorant of alcohol until he was 26, he came to like Tattinger champagne. Western climbers hoping to be guided singly by him on one of his elite expeditions could expect to pay $1 million. Because he lived to climb, the challenges went on. He specialized in ballsy back-to-back ascents, he and his Sherpa teams barely drawing breath between them. Mountains could be climbed in different combinations or repeatedly. Makalu, the world's fifth highest mountain, was topped in 18 hours, just 4 days after climbing Everest, and much of that time had been spent celebrating, not sleeping. He climbed Kangchenjunga, the world's third highest, in one hit in 21 hours with a stonking hangover from submitting Dhaulagiri 3 days before. The array of great 8,000ers drew him back again and again. "This is yours, Nims." He traveled light, sometimes without food or sleeping bag, with a thermos of hot water to melt snow to drink. There was just time to appreciate the view from their summits, especially the orange and pink of sunrise with the wispy clouds blowing away, before he got on with descending. But Everest didn't have a particular lure for him. His first attempt on it in 2016 had been unwise, a quickest possible solo climb, crazy everyone said, in which he, not yet a badass trailblazer, had met altitude sickness so bad and his wheezing lungs soon forced him down. He later went up with ease time after time, but hated the crowds and the rubbish. The better mountain to conquer was K2, the world's second highest in winter. That had never been done, and he did it all with an all-Nepali team who sang the national anthem at the top, proving how splendid Sherpa climbers were. Critics had a field day with his climbing style. He used bottled oxygen and fixed ropes and hopped on helicopters to get from one base camp to another. Purists scorned all that. Rather than racing up mountains, they said, he ought to be finding new routes. He waved it all off, especially the gripe about oxygen. If he didn't carry it, he couldn't rescue the many climbers he found whose oxygen had run out. In any case, he could climb an 8,000er without bottled air, too, and often did, just to give the carpers a good two-finger salute. As for stardom, this was not about him, brother. The whole point of Project Possible was to show people everywhere that they could achieve if they set their minds to it, how to conquer their own mountains, whatever those were. Few climbers were as fit for it as he was. He had started training at the English medium boarding school, doing runs at night to be sure of getting into the Gurkhas, as his father and brothers had done. In civilian life, he would swim 100 lengths after work. Once a soldier at Catterick, bullied by British squatties for their accent and his dark skin, he set out to prove he could join any elite force. Yam Ping, one day in the Welsh hills, carrying a 75-pound pack on his back. He felt inspired when the instructor added another rock. "Quitting is not in his blood, sir." He had close brushes with death, too. The first came when, as a member of the Special Forces, a bullet from a sniper threw him off a roof, smashed his rifle butt, and sliced across his jaw. The most memorable came on Nanga Parbat when, for a second, he let go of a rope. As he tumbled, building up speed, his ice axe failing to get purchase in the snow, he expected to die, but caught a lower section of the rope in time. Scared of dying? No way. Everyone had to die sometime. He didn't make much of the jumper burning and rice throwing that Sherpas did before their ascents. His approach was military 100% attack. But before he climbed, he liked to have a conversation with the mountain alone. He would address the wall of rock and ice and ask, "Can I go or not?" Annapurna says yes, early in his career, and then sent down an avalanche that almost wiped out his team. But he kept up the habit. On Broad Peak this summer, he asked the same question of that mountain, where recent snowfall had put other climbers off. Whatever answer he initially received on July 30th, another avalanche carried him and his party away. He had almost completed a third round of all the 8,000 ers, the second one without bottled air. The mountain, in the end, had the last word. Travel agents are in demand, booked and busy, especially for luxury trips. Not much can faze Olivia Fernie. The Canadian travel fixer is at the whim of her wealthy clients. Each one spends at least $1 million on travel every year, on top of a $100,000 subscription fee to her firm, Top Tier Travel. The requests are lavish. Fly to Paris to fetch a croissant, or ludicrous, call whoever you need to call to get it to stop raining. The escapades delight her, roughly 2 million fans on social media, and are even being adapted into a TV show. Travel agents often go above and beyond for their clients. That is in part why people still use them in an age of AI itineraries. In Britain, about a third of travelers booked their holidays through a human specialist last year, reckons ABTA, a British trade association. Across the pond, more than 310 agents are members of the American Society of Travel Advisors, another trade group up from 190,000 in 2024. LinkedIn recently ranked the job one of the fastest growing in America, though the Bureau of Labor Statistics reckons it will grow more slowly than average in the period until 2034. People turn to travel advisors for their taste and judgment in curating trips, says Evan Frank, co-founder of Fora, a luxury host agency. Seasoned advisors have superior knowledge of particular countries and a network of exclusive hotels. Some stick to a particular niche, booking trips for people who have food allergies or tourists who want to travel solo or with their pets. Travel agents also provide an extra layer of support that many find reassuring. You can't call your AI if your room is wrong or you missed your transfer, observes Mr. Frank. But a human advisor is there for any conundrum you might face, or croissant you might fancy. People are more likely to book with travel agents during geopolitical ructions or periods of extreme weather when it feels riskier to make bookings. Advisors may be snarky about AI's shortcomings, but many use it in their work. Some agencies treat AI as a member of the team, notes Mark Tanzer, boss of ABTA, getting bots to do the jobs humans find boring. Fora built a billion-dollar business by providing advisors with an AI platform that speeds up administrative tasks. As bots get better at planning trips, people may rely less on human advisors, but top-end services will probably endure. Mr. Fernie's clients enjoy being able to reach her come rain or shine. MAGA Land. Ron DeSantis has turned a swing state red, but the next governor of Florida will have to focus more on costs than culture. He is never the most charming man in the room, but Ron DeSantis is often the most formidable. Speaking at a political club in Naples in February, Florida's governor reflected on his two terms. "I sat there on the first day as governor. I looked around the empty office, and I was just like, listen, I don't know what SOB is going to succeed me, but they are not going to have a lot to do because I'm going to get it all Because I am going to get all the meat off the bone that I can, he said. 7 years into the job, Mr. DeSantis reckons he has delivered. That's what we've done. On August 18th, voters in Florida will choose the Democrat and Republican who will battle to become that SOB. Byron Donalds, a Republican congressman, is expected to win the party's nomination handily. If elected governor in November, as pollsters predict, Mr. Donalds will inherit a state that looks little like it did a decade ago. What was once America's quintessential swing state has become a bastion of Republican power. That is in part due to Donald Trump, with whom Mr. DeSantis has had a tumultuous relationship. During the 2024 presidential campaign, Mr. Trump dismissed his then rival as Ron DeSanctimonious. The president has since chosen Floridians as some of his top advisors and made his Mar-a-Lago resort the White House's unofficial southern annex. He has thus stamped Florida as MAGA land. Mr. DeSantis, though, has transformed the state himself. Before the COVID-19 pandemic, Democrats outnumbered Republicans, and elections in Florida were nail-biters. But that began to change when, in the depths of the pandemic, Mr. DeSantis broke with much of the country and declared Florida open for business. In just 2 years, the state gained nearly 1 million net residents at a pace of 1,500 a day. Remaining open, particularly in a state with so many old people, had a cost. During a wave of COVID from July to November 2021, Florida's per person death rate was more than triple the national average. But Mr. DeSantis faced little lasting backlash. Most new residents were registered Republicans. The state's Democrats, meanwhile, struggled to recruit candidates or attract donors. In 2022, Mr. DeSantis was reelected by 19 points, the biggest margin for a Republican in state history. His party swept every statewide office and won a supermajority in the legislature. One-party rule unleashed a policy blitz. Mr. DeSantis enacted a 6-week abortion ban, prohibited transgender medical care for children, created the biggest school voucher program in America, and rewrote curricula at state universities. He also took on Disney over its opposition to a law that prohibited classroom instruction on sexual orientation and gender identity, revoking its special tax treatment. The fight became a cautionary tale for outspoken firms across the country. To cement the state's new political identity, Mr. DeSantis rejected the legislature's congressional map and drew his own, sacked 2 elected Democratic prosecutors, and called special sessions to force lawmakers to act on his priorities. He also remade the judiciary, appointing 6 of the state Supreme Court's 7 justices and nearly 200 other judges. Lawmakers did not always welcome his demands, but the governor was quick to veto their projects or back challengers when they crossed him. DeSantis is the 800-pound gorilla in Florida, says Nick Iarossi, a strategist who worked on the governor's campaigns. No one wants to be on his bad side. During Mr. DeSantis's tenure, Florida's GDP growth has outpaced the national average. This year, the state's $1.8 trillion economy became the world's 14th largest, surpassing that of Australia and Mexico. Big firms such as Citadel and Palantir moved their headquarters to Florida. Mr. DeSantis has an approval rating of just over 50%, higher than Mr. Trump's in the state. Mr. Donalds is nothing like Mr. DeSantis. A congressman raised by a single mother in Brooklyn, he was arrested for possession of marijuana as a teenager. His life turned a corner, he says, after he committed himself to Jesus in the car park of a Cracker Barrel restaurant. He had a career in banking, then was elected to Congress. When insurgent House Republicans moved to oust Kevin McCarthy as Speaker in 2023, they rallied around the affable Mr. Donalds, elevating him as a national MAGA figure. Mr. Trump is a fan. Run, Byron, run, he wrote on social media last year. Although Mr. DeSantis quipped that Mr. Donalds hasn't been a part of any of the victories that we've had here over the left, the congressman only has nice words in return. He's done a phenomenal job, he told voters in early August. On policy, he says there is no daylight between them. His only public break with Mr. DeSantis came over revisions to Florida's African American history curriculum, which asserted that slaves developed skills that could be applied for their personal benefit, a claim Mr. Donalds, a rare black Republican, called wrong. The next governor will have to focus more on costs than culture. Since 2020, Florida's home prices and insurance premiums have surged by 50% and 75% respectively, faster than in most other states. Incomes have risen by only 30%. That is creating a crunch for ordinary people. Population growth is dramatically slowing. Mr. Donalds says affordability is his top priority. Governors across the country say the same. If Mr. Donalds can show them how, his effect on Florida could surpass even that of Mr. DeSantis. That's all the time we have for today. This has been Mary Kiefer with a reading of The Economist. I hope you've enjoyed today's reading from the audio reading service at the Allen County Public Library in Fort Wayne, Indiana. That's all the time we have for today. This has been Mary Kiefer with a reading of The Economist. I hope you've enjoyed today's reading from the audio reading service at the Allen County Public Library in Fort Wayne, Indiana.
1: This is Amy Wagoner from the Historical Society of Michigan with a Michigan History Moment. The University of Michigan has many distinctions. It has one distinction unlike that of any other university in the world. It has an alumni chapter on the moon. The University of Michigan was founded in 1817 in Detroit and originally named the Catholepistomiad, or University of Michigania. The name brought about much ridicule. Territorial Governor Lewis Cass disparaged it as the Catholo-what's-its-name. In 1821, the name was changed to the University of Michigan. It moved to Ann Arbor in 1837, the same year that Michigan became a state. NASA's Apollo program of the 1960s and early 1970s put astronauts on the moon. Apollo 11 put the first men on the moon in 1969, and several other missions followed. Apollo 15 landed on the lunar surface in 1971, its astronauts tasked with bringing back rock samples. All three astronauts, James Irwin, David Scott, and command pilot Alfred Warden, had ties to the University of Michigan. Scott attended Michigan for a year before accepting an invitation to the United States Military Academy at West Point. James Irwin earned two master's degrees in aeronautical engineering and instrumentation engineering at the University of Michigan in 1957. Alfred Warden earned the same degrees at U of M in 1963. In 1971, after their Apollo mission, the University of Michigan awarded honorary doctoral degrees in astronautical engineering to all three men. The Apollo 15 mission was the first in which astronauts used the Lunar Roving Vehicle, best known as simply the Lunar Rover. Irwin and Scott completed three extravehicular activities on the moon while Warden orbited above in the command module. In addition to collecting rock samples, they left a document that established a lunar branch of the University of Michigan's Alumni Association. The document read, "The Alumni Association of the University of Michigan, Charter Number 1. This is to certify that the University of Michigan Club of the Moon is a duly constituted unit of the Alumni Association and entitled to all the rights and privileges under the association's constitution." Popular belief notwithstanding, the Apollo 15 crew did not leave a U of M flag on the moon, only a United States flag. The U of M alumni charter document remains on the moon today. It's safe to assume that no one attends any Club of the Moon meetings. This Michigan History Moment is brought to you by MichiganHistoryMagazine.org.
2: 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To borrow from an advertising campaign, Jupiter is getting the red out. Its enormous eye, the Great Red Spot, has been shrinking. It's now just a third as wide as when it was first seen, and it's getting smaller all the time. The Great Red Spot is one of the most recognizable features in the solar system. But scientists still don't know that much about it. They don't know for sure how it formed, why it's shrinking, or even why it's red. They have lots of ideas, but no certain answers. The spot was discovered as early as 1831. There were suggestions that it was seen much earlier, but those sightings might have been a different feature. The spot has been tracked on a regular basis since 1878. It's between two powerful jet streams. They prevent it from wandering to different latitudes. It tops out several miles above the surrounding clouds and extends at least 150 miles below the clouds. In the late 19th century, the spot was a long oval, about as tall as Earth, but three times as wide. Today, it's roughly the same size as Earth, and the rate of shrinkage has been increasing. So it's possible that it could disappear entirely within a few decades. Look for Jupiter close below the moon at dawn tomorrow. It looks like a brilliant star. The Great Red Spot is visible through a telescope, but whether it's visible from a particular location depends on the timing. We have more skywatching tips and much more about our amazing universe in Stardate magazine. 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For the McDonald Observatory, I'm Billy Henry.
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4: Mostly cloudy this afternoon, a high of 76. Mostly clear tonight, a low of 52. Sunny skies on Friday, a high of 77. More sunshine for the weekend. 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
5: Hello, and welcome to our program today. My name is Beverly Hicks, and I will be reading from the Consumer Reports for the months of September and October here on Sight into Sound Radio. The July-August 2026 article, CR's Guide to a User-Friendly Life, included evaluations of adaptive products as part of our new Aging and Accessibility Initiative. Readers shared their thoughts on it and other stories from that issue and on the 2026 auto issue, and here we have some responses. The first one is from Thomas Zerfly, St. Petersburg, Florida. You recommended the Medline Empire Premium Rollator, but you did not mention its weight. I, a 91-year-old, would not want to or be able to lift this 23-pound rollator into my car. I bought a carbon fiber model. that weighs much less from a local medical supply store. It came assembled and ready to roll. And the owner was very helpful. He let me try out several models and showed me some things about using mine that I would not have known. The editor replies, "It's smart to shop for a Rolator in person so that you can try before you buy." Although the Medline Rolator takes the top spot in our ratings with a perfect 5 out of 5 in our safety tests, another highly rated model is lighter. The HealthSmart Walker Rolator, $130, weighs 16 pounds. And another option, the Elanker KLD 921810 All-Terrain Rolator, $155, is 18 pounds. The next note is from Sharon Kapnick, New York City. "I was delighted to see a mobility scooter for just $500 in this terrific issue. I checked out your complete article at cr.org/mobility scooters. And there are other low-price models from Amazon and Walmart, but I wonder where to get them serviced when needed. 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A subsequent response gave these details. We provide a one-year manufacturer warranty for the scooter. 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During the warranty period, we can provide a replacement for any damage or malfunction. Unfortunately, we do not currently offer local repair or maintenance services." Sunscreen concerns regarding how to fight sun damage. How long is sunscreen effective after its expiration date? We live in northern state and sometimes don't use up our sunscreen before then. This is by Newton Morgan via email. Editor's note, the Food and Drug Administration requires that sunscreens maintain their SPF protection for 3 years, but after that, all bets are off. Using a sunscreen that's past its expiration date can leave you vulnerable to sunburn and damage that can cause skin cancer and premature aging. Next note is from Nancy Orr, Portland, Oregon. "I hope you will correct your sunscreen guide to include information encouraging readers to choose mineral sunscreens, those with zinc oxide or titanium dioxide, near coral reef waters." Editor says, "The degree to which sunscreen affects ocean life isn't completely clear. Other factors may contribute to coral reef damage, for example. And some studies suggest that zinc oxide and titanium dioxide may be problematic, too. Also, in CR's tests, mineral sunscreens have consistently performed worse than sunscreens with chemical ingredients, meaning that they might not protect your skin as well. If you're concerned, take other steps to shield your skin from UV rays, such as wearing a rash guard or clothing. That way you can use less sunscreen because you only have to apply it to exposed skin." Managing high blood pressure. This letter comes from John Kelsey via email. "New thinking about blood pressure missed an important point. I'm an emergency room physician, and I see people come into the ER because their blood pressure is high, even when they're not having any symptoms. They should contact their regular doctor instead. If, however, they're having headache, chest pain, shortness of breath, or stroke-like symptoms, they should immediately come to the ER. The editor writes back, "This is a critical distinction. The American Heart Association distinguishes between severe hypertension, no symptoms but a reading of 180 over 120 or higher that you've confirmed with another reading 1 minute later, and a hypertensive emergency, a single reading of 180 over 120 plus symptoms such as shortness of breath, chest pain, back pain, numbness, vision changes, or difficulty speaking. For the former, the AHA advises calling your healthcare provider. For the latter, call 911 right away. Auto issue insights. This is from Michael Frank Westerhaus via email. Your reliability scores in the March-April 2026 issue are interesting but not very helpful. For example, BMW and Mercedes models are more complex but also offer longer warranties. Many problems are minor and fixed in the annual service for which transportation is provided. It would be more helpful if you track the cost of maintenance and trips to the dealer. The editor says, luxury brands

repair costs. BMWs and Porsches tend to be reliable, but when problems occur, parts are pricey. And the next letter comes from Mateo, also known as the car expert for kids, via email. I am an 11-year-old car nerd and have bought the annual autos issue every year since 2024. I found an error. You correctly labeled the Ford Mustang Mach-E as an electric SUV, but above the score it says gas overall score. The editor says, first, most of the car nerds at CR's Auto Test Center got into cars around your age, so we love to hear from readers like you. Second, you're right, for the Ford Mustang Mach-E, an electric vehicle not to be confused with a gas-powered Ford Mustang, we showed a gas overall score. It should have read EV overall score. I'd like to read a couple short little articles about this Consumer Reports or from this Consumer Reports magazine, because Consumer Reports is celebrating 90 years of consumer protection in this special anniversary section. In 1936, we published the first issue of our magazine and kicked off 9 decades and counting of testing, investigating, and standing up for consumers. In this edition, we're highlighting our fight for safer vehicles, as well as some of the incredible milestones and hard-won victories we've achieved along the way. And some of these I'd like to share with you as well. The birth of our automobile testing. It didn't take CR's testers long to slide into the driver's seat. Our second issue, published in June of 1936, featured ratings of 22 models. The studies of all of the cars included actual driving by the person reporting on them, his findings and opinions being checked by other automotive consultants, we told readers. Of those, we rated 3 unacceptable due to safety concerns, including poor visibility, unsafe handling, and difficult steering. Our favorite vehicles of the year, the Ford V8 Standard and the Plymouth Deluxe 6. Now, CR started it, is the next little article. CR safety experts recognized the huge benefit of seatbelts as soon as they were introduced in the 1950s. We also pushed to make them safer. In our 1956 crash tests, 26 of 39 belts failed to protect passengers. Our findings kicked off a long CR advocacy campaign demanding not just better belts with mandated crash test standards, but also that seat belts become standard equipment in all new cars, which they finally did in 1968. And a slice of CR history. In 1986, we took auto testing to a new level by developing our very own test track. Our engineers transformed an old drag strip into a challenging course that could simulate specific driving scenarios such as braking from 60 miles per hour on wet pavement, emergency handling, and much more. Today, the site is 327 acres, including 6 miles of paved track, and is one of the largest independent testing facilities of its kind. Every car we rate gets put through its paces here, from zooming around curves to being hoisted up on our garage's lift platforms, so that our test drivers, mechanics, and experts can systematically evaluate performance, safety, and design. The road to 100. We may be 90 years old, but we're not slowing down. Here's what we're tackling now to protect drivers in the next decade and beyond. First, working with NHTSA to align advanced driver assistance systems with consumer safety. Keeping an eye on distracted driving by flagging over complicated vehicle controls. This helps inform car buyers and drives automakers to make improvements. The third one, testing child car seats using our own crash test protocol that goes beyond

0: required federal safety standards. And last, urging NHTSA to update its flammability standards to protect consumer health. One study found harmful flame retardants, including carcinogens in the air, inside nearly all cars tested. Well, we're about halfway through our program today, and I'd like to just remind you that you are listening to Consumer Reports on Sight into Sound Radio. 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And next up, what we're testing in our labs. In our 63 labs, we continually review and rate products. Here are timely picks for this month. The air fryers under $100 that were rated highest. We tested 46 models. And we tested for how easy the controls are to use, how quietly the air fryer operates, and how easy it is to clean. We also measure how much food it can cook at one time. The median score was 70. The range was 48 to 78. And the first one up is the one rating 78 overall. It's small and quiet, and it is the Dash Tasty Crisp DCAF 260. It's 2.5 quarts. It's $60. Second up is the fryer with a 74 score overall, and it's a mid-sized and quick cleanup. And it's a Gourmia GAF 414, 4 quart. And it is $60. The third one has a 68 overall rating, and it is an extra large air fryer, costing $99. It's the Chefman Turbo Fry Touch. It's 8 quarts. Then comes the refrigerators. We tested 312 models for uniformity of temperature throughout, how energy efficient and quiet the model is, how spacious the interior is, and more. The median score was 66. We're looking at the top score of 85. It's a super quiet bottom freezer. Miele, I guess that's it. M-I-E-L-E. $3,100. The next one up with an 82 score is $750. It has a reliable top freezer. It's the Samsung R model. And the third one with a 71 score is a French door with an ice maker made by LG, and it's $1,400. Next up is the handheld leaf blowers. We tested 78 models for how quickly a model loosens and moves embedded leaf particles from a lawn, noise levels, handling, ease of use, and more. About the scores, the median was 70. Top battery-powered one is by Ego, and it's $290, received a score of 83. The second one is the Toro, $90, received an overall score of 75. It's the top corded electric. And the third one is the gas top gas-powered. It's the Echo PB2620 for $290 with an overall score of 70. Now on to chainsaws. 38 battery-powered models were tested, and they were tested for how fast a model can cut through a 10-inch square oak beam. Handling, safety, ease of use, and more. The scores, the median score was 72. The best overall, but pretty heavy, is the Ego. It's $550 with a score of 83. Next rated for fast cutting for much less is the Senex for $170 with an 83 overall score. And the third one is lighter weight, 13 pounds, and it is the Atlas ADV brushless 18-inch for $150. and it received an 82 overall score. The next up is resistance bands. 32 models were tested, and we tested for how well a band resists stretching and force, the consistency of resistance levels across a set, how wide the overall range of resistance is, and more. The best mini-loop bands were the Bola, no, it's Bala Bala bands, $35 for a three-pack with a score of 84. Low-cost flat bands for that was $35, the previous one. This one is $11.50 for a three-pack. It's a TheraBand therapy resistance bands with an 83 overall score. And the third one, great power loop bands. Leaky loop pull-up assist resistance band set. $25 for a four-pack with a 74 score. Next up and last in this article is the all-season tires. We tested 51 models, how well a tire brakes, how long its tread lasts, how quiet of a ride it provides, and more. And the scores, the SUV median scored 61 with a range of 53 to 78. The sedan medium, a 61, which was 58 to 68, and the truck median was 56 with a range of 48 to 67. The standout for the SUVs was the Michelin Cross Climate 2 for $269 with a score of 78. The smart pick for sedans was the Hankook Kenergy XP for $180 with 68 score. And the top for the trucks was the Continental Terrain Contact HT for $244 and a score of 67. Next up is the Consumer Report Insights. And the first item tested here was the dryer ball. Let's see what they say about that. If you're looking for an alternative to fabric softener, which can leave residue in your clothing and in your machine, dryer balls may be worth a try. Manufacturers say that as they tumble through laundry, the reusable spheres can speed drying time, reduce wrinkles, separate clumped up items, fluff duvets, and soften linens. At our at-home tests of wool, rubber, and plastic balls, those made of wool were the clear winners. Wool absorbs moisture up to 35% of its weight, then releases it as vapor, helping laundry dry faster, more evenly. Plastic and rubber balls don't absorb moisture, but instead rely on bumpy or spiky surfaces to help create space for hot air to circulate. These didn't reduce drying time in our tests, but the mainstays balls did untangle laundry. The top pick, 100% New Zealand wool dryer balls, $13 for three. The best and lowest priced of the wool balls we tried. These are smaller and quieter than the competition. Most importantly, they dried laundry the fastest. The runner-up was the Blue Land dryer balls at $18 for three. Our evaluators report that Blue Land delivered on all fronts. These pale blue wool balls reduced laundry drying time while also declumping linens nicely. Great but pricey, the Company Store wool dryer balls, $29 for three, handmade from 100% wool. These minimize wrinkles and sped up drying. Their large size makes them a good choice for bulky items like comforters. The best plastic option was Mainstay's plastic dryer balls, and those were $6 for four. These lower priced plastic hedgehog balls were good at declumping and reducing wrinkles in our laundry, but they didn't shorten the drying time. And we're going on to creamy, tasty cottage cheese. from dryer balls to cottage cheese. Everything old is new again, and cottage cheese is a popular food once more. The diet darling of the 70s and 80s fell out of favor for years until social media rebranded it as a power protein source. So we revisited this classic, too, to see which brands offer the best nutrition and taste. We tested low-fat 2% and full-fat 4% products from 7 brands. We were surprised at how tasty the low-fat options are, while also being lower in calories with half the saturated fat of their full-fat counterparts, making them our top recommendation. If you prefer a creamier, richer experience, try the 4% versions of any of our favorite 4 brands that we're going to talk about. The 2 top picks were the Daisy low-fat 2% milk fat small curd for $1.13, 90 calories, 13 grams of protein, sodium was 330. That was one of the two. The other one is Breakstone's 2% milk fat low-fat small curd at $1.20. Now, the best for spreads was Good Culture Organic 2% Low-Fat Classic Small Curd for $1.58. And very tangy was Nancy's Organic Probiotic Low-Fat 2% Milk Fat. Tasty, but not quite as good. Great Value and Whole Foods are both creamy and mild, while Hood is more tart. All three contain more than one stabilizer or other additive. And the first one was the 365 Whole Foods Market Organic low-fat 1.5% milk fat and $1.15 for the cost, 90 calories. The Hood low-fat 1% milk fat small curd was $1.08 with 90 calories. And the Great Value from Walmart has the low-fat 2% milk fat and small curd for 48 cents with 100 calories. And that completes our program for this week. I've been reading from the Consumer Reports for September and October 2026. I'm Beverly Hicks, and this has been a production of Sight into Sound Radio, Houston, Texas.
1: This is Take Note. I'm Anna Williams, and we're taking history by the tempo. Krishna Janmashtami is a Hindu festival celebrating the birth of Krishna, the eighth avatar of Vishnu. The celebration falls on Friday, September 4th, and it is observed with fasting, dance, enactments of the life of Krishna, and devotional singing, very much like what we're listening to now. The Hare Krishna Maha Mantra is a chant made up of 3 Sanskrit names describing the Supreme Being, Hare, Krishna, and Rama. According to the Bhaktivedanta Book Trust, this mantra is meant to provide, quote, peace, happiness, God realization, freedom from repeated birth and death, and total self-fulfillment, end quote. The mantra can be accompanied by a variety of musical styles. In the recording we're listening to here, the chanter is joined by a harmonium, a small hand-pumped reed organ that sounds similar to an accordion, and manjir, which are small hand cymbals that are heard in much of Hindu devotional music. Take Note is a production of Classical Arizona PBS, a service of Arizona State University.
2: New funding for New York public chargers. I'm Randy Simon, and this is Earthwise, a look at our changing environment. New York Governor Kathy Hochul recently announced that $35 million has been made available for public sector entities to install and operate Level 2 electric vehicle chargers in the state. The funding will reduce the purchase and installation costs of chargers, thereby expanding consumer access to charging at public sites and reducing air pollution in communities across New York. The program provides funding to public sector entities, including New York State agencies and authorities, local governments, and state or city university systems. Level 2 charging stations will be installed on publicly owned land for use by the general public. The program is being administered by NYSERDA, the New York State Energy Research and Development Authority, which will be accepting proposals for awards until October 20th. The awards can be for up to 80% of eligible documented purchase and installation costs of electric vehicle charging equipment. The state investments will help more New Yorkers make the transition to electric vehicles by addressing one of the practical barriers to EV ownership for those who cannot charge their cars at home. Charging flexibility is an important benefit of driving electric vehicles, but charging infrastructure has to be in place when and where drivers need it. The funding is increasingly important as EV adoption continues to grow. Expanded access to charging at parks, libraries, schools, and other public places can make driving electric more affordable and accessible. Rising gas prices, such as have been a common occurrence in recent times, have made the switch to electric vehicles increasingly attractive. Earthwise is a production of WAMC. 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
5: Hello, welcome to Pet Potpourri, a program brought to you by the audio reading service from the Allen County Public Library in Fort Wayne, Indiana. I'm Diana, pet mom to 2 rescue Labrador retrievers and 2 rescue kitties. Today I'm going to start with the Chicken Soup for the Soul book, Life Lessons from the Cat. It was copyrighted in 2019 by Chicken Soup for the Soul, LLC, and is edited by Amy Newmark. This chapter is called Always Grateful, and was written by Valerie Arcura. Cats choose us. We don't own them. A quote from Kristen Cast. My days always started with a 2 to 4 mile run on a nearby greenway. For about 2 years, I had a very faithful running buddy. I could count on him to be waiting at the white wooden fence come rain, snow, sleet, or hail. This giant orange tabby cat was probably the most social feline I'd ever encountered. It was remarkable for a stray. He would see me cresting the hill and join in, running alongside me for about a quarter mile until he meowed enough to get me to stop and pet him. I'd give him a stroke on the back, and then he would flop over for a belly rub. A few minutes later, when I would attempt to resume my run, he would wind around my ankles to keep me longer. I was a pushover, so it worked. Although he was a rather stout fellow, I always brought him some cat food, figuring that might supplement whatever he caught on his own. On fair weather afternoons, I would pick up my 4-year-old granddaughter from preschool, and we would visit the tabby together. She would insist on bringing him an afternoon treat. Before long, he'd start whining around her little ankles as well. Sometimes our feline friend would be accompanied by a crony that was quite clearly his opposite. This long-haired female calico wanted nothing to do with a belly rub or back scratch. It was obvious she showed up for one thing and one thing only, the food. One day, while my granddaughter was pouring out the plastic baggie full of cat chow mixed with leftover chicken nuggets, she brought up a good point. In a matter-of-fact way, as if this logic had come out of her 4-year-old mind in a crashing thunderbolt, she cried out, "Nini! How long have we been visiting this kitty?" She spoke as if she were scolding me. "And we don't even know his name. Their names," she continued. "We've got to call them something." She was right. For months, I had been sharing my morning runs with this generic kitty, the same moniker we used for his sidekick and every other feline we would meet along the way. My granddaughter then stepped back and, deep in thought, studied both cats carefully as they devoured the remains of their happy meal. Then she announced, "I've got it. Tom Tom and Rose."
6: I looked at her, puzzled. He's Tom Tom and she's Rose. That's what we'll call them. And so began the adventures of Tom Tom and Rose, literally. All the regular runners, walkers, bikers, and visitors to the Greenway soon came to know the big friendly orange tabby as Tom Tom and his reclusive sidekick as Rose. My granddaughter loved those two cats, even as unlovable as Rose may have been. She looked forward to our Greenway walks and visiting Tom Tom and Rose, something simple that the two of us did together. With her birthday approaching, I wanted to do something extra special. I collaborated with a local college art student and produced a self-published children's book for my granddaughter about our two Greenway friends. My only real intent was to print a copy or two for her birthday, so I was pleasantly surprised when several copies were sold. I was given the opportunity to use the book as a means to fundraise for a local animal organization that helps stray and feral cats by providing spaying and neutering services as well as pet food assistance programs. Soon, Tom Tom became the most famous cat in town. On a Friday in January, when the forecast was calling for bad weather, I went to the Greenway and left extra cat food in the event that I was unable to make it back for a few days. Later that night, as I watched the almost blizzard-like conditions, my heart sank as I thought of my Greenway buddy. More than a foot and a half of snow blanketed the ground after the storm passed, which is far more than had been predicted. Tom Tom was found the next day, barricaded under a bridge between two heaping piles of snow and ice. I was so thankful he was alive. At this point, I knew what I had to do. Tom Tom has been part of our family for the past 3 years. Of all the cats I've ever had, I can honestly say he has taught me the most. He consumes his freshly poured cat food enthusiastically, as if it were a different daily delicacy instead of the same dry morsels I offer up in his bowl each morning. Next, he eagerly races to dig around in his clean litter box, whether he needs to go or not. Much like a faithful canine, Tom Tom listens for my car to pull up in the driveway. I can sometimes see him jumping down from his upstairs lookout window and hear him running down the steps as I'm unlocking the door, making sure he beats me to the kitchen by the time I enter. He is my shadow around the house, often prompting me for that same familiar belly rub with that same persistent meow. No matter how deep a cat's nap he's in, he always comes when called. Tom Tom likes to play biting gently in the playful and comical manner, but refusing to do the same with either one of the grandchildren, only softly pawing at their little hands. He's made it clear he loves being an indoor family cat. As far as going outside, he wants no part of it. As I sit at my desk, finishing this tale of my faithful tiger-striped running buddy, I realize that he chose me, not the other way around, and I'm so glad he did. Smiling, I notice that aside from my clicking computer keys, the only other background noise I hear is that of the soft, steady, and satisfied purr of a once stray orange tabby cat turned children's picture book hero, who now lays curled up in a chair beside me, taking absolutely nothing for granted. Well, now let's turn to Dogster.com, which is copyrighted by Pangolia Private Limited in 2026. This article is called, Why on Earth Do Dogs Eat Socks, Rocks, and Dirt? It's written by Dan Seymour, reviewed and fact-checked by Dr. Lauren Demos, updated on July 22nd, 2026. Dogs will put almost anything in their mouths, socks, soil, plastic, paper, rocks, things that defy explanation, and some items too disgusting to mention. Sometimes it's harmless, sometimes it's not. For many dog owners, this is a familiar and occasionally alarming reality, and in certain cases, a dog that consistently eats non-food items is telling us something important about their health or mental state. Understanding what is behind the behavior is the first step in recognizing the difference between quirky habit and potential emergency. Why dogs eat things they should not. There are five main reasons dogs consume things that were never meant to be food, and they range from completely normal to genuinely concerning. It's an age thing. Puppies explore the world through their mouths, Teething drives a lot of it, but general curiosity and the urge to investigate new objects through taste and smell also play a role. Most puppies grow out of this phase, but the habit creates real risk while it is happening, which is why puppy-proofing the home matters more than most new owners expect. Curiosity. Whilst often it's at its peak during puppyhood, the desire to investigate does not disappear as soon as a puppy becomes a dog. Dogs use taste and smell as primary tools for learning about their environment, and something that smells interesting enough will often end up in a dog's mouth, and sometimes it goes further than that. Boredom and stress. Dogs left alone for extended periods, or those dealing with separation anxiety, may turn to chewing as a coping mechanism. The problem here is that not only is this a sign of a dog struggling to cope, but it can also lead to damaged property and swallowed objects. Stress-triggered chewing is one of the more common reasons dogs end up in emergency clinics after ingesting something that caused a blockage. Health problems. Certain illnesses and nutritional deficiencies can cause dogs to seek out and consume non-food items. Anemia, for example, can lead a dog to eat clay, soil, or dirt as the body attempts to compensate for low iron. Other conditions, including inflammatory bowel disease, liver disease, and diabetes, have also been linked to changes in eating behavior, and medications that increase hunger, such as corticosteroids, can produce similar effects. Pica. There is a technical term for compulsive ingestion of non-food items. Unlike occasional chewing and swallowing, pica involves a persistent pattern that may be linked to obsessive-compulsive disorder or other psychological issues. Dogs with pica tend to eat the same types of items repeatedly, and the behavior does not resolve on its own. Common targets include clothes, particularly socks and underwear, as well as dirt, paper, plastic, metal, and rocks. When to be concerned. Chewing is a normal, healthy activity for dogs. It helps keep their teeth clean, their gums healthy, and when provided with the right sort of toys and objects, it can also protect our own possessions from curious mouths. However, when chewing becomes obsessive, destructive, or harmful, or when non-food items are being swallowed, it's time to pay attention. Swallowing non-food items carries a real risk of gastrointestinal or esophageal obstruction, which can be life-threatening and often requires surgery. Signs that a dog may have swallowed something problematic include vomiting, gagging, or retching, loss of appetite, straining to have a bowel movement, black or tarry stools, excessive drooling, pawing at the mouth, and visible distress. Any of these signs warrants an immediate vet visit rather than the wait-and-see approach. What to do about it? The starting point is always a vet appointment. A thorough checkup can identify or rule out underlying medical causes. And if pica or psychological component is suspected, referral to an animal behaviorist may be recommended. Behavior modification, the use of a basket or cage muzzles, and medication are the main tools for managing pica once any other medical cause has been ruled out. Training is one of the most practical preventive measures available. Teaching a reliable "leave it" command gives owners a way to intervene before something gets swallowed, and positive reinforcement training is the most effective approach. Punishment tends to create anxiety, which can make the underlying behavior worse. Keeping the dog physically and mentally active reduces the boredom and stress that drives a significant portion of this behavior. Varied walks, interactive play, training sessions, and puzzle feeders that require the dog to work for its food all help channel energy into appropriate outlets. Providing a good rotation of suitable chew toys gives the dog something acceptable to put in its mouth, and keeping teeth and gums occupied reduces the temptation to experiment with other objects. Environmental management matters too. Removing access to commonly targeted items, putting socks in drawers, keeping small objects out of reach, securing the trash, and ensuring every member of the household follows the same rules significantly reduce opportunity. A basket or cage muzzle worn during walks is a practical option for dogs that constantly pick up and swallow things outside while training is still being established. The combination of a proper veterinary assessment, consistent training, adequate enrichment, and a managed environment resolves most cases. For dogs with persistent pica or anxiety-driven ingestion, professional support makes a meaningful difference to the outcome. If eating socks, rocks, and other non-food objects is the symptom, it's important to get to the heart of the problem. Our next article is from AnimalWellnessMagazine.com, which is copyrighted in 2026 by Animal Wellness. This article is called CBD for Chronic Pain Management in Cats. It's written by the Animal Wellness team, August 6, 2026. As a cat lover, watching your feline companion struggle through chronic pain can be heartbreaking. Whether it's the stiffness of arthritis or discomfort after surgery, you naturally want to explore every option available. One topic that has been generating a lot of buzz lately is CBD. But what does the science actually say about its use in cats? What is CBD? CBD stands for cannabidiol, a natural compound extracted from hemp plants. Unlike marijuana, hemp contains very little THC, the substance that causes a high. Hemp typically contains no more than 0.3% THC, making CBD products very different from the cannabis products. This is an important distinction when thinking about safety for your cats. Could CBD help cats with arthritis or post-surgical pain? Arthritis, also known as osteoarthritis, is a common condition in cats. It causes joint cartilage to break down over time, leading to pain, stiffness, and reduced mobility. You might notice your cat moving more slowly than usual, being reluctant to jump, seeming irritable or withdrawing, grooming less frequently. A 2025 study published in the Journal of Feline Medicine and Surgery looked specifically at a CBD-rich hemp paste in cats with osteoarthritis pain and showed promising early results. This is exciting news, as feline-specific research on CBD has historically been limited. The study results suggest CBD may have some potential for pain management in cats more broadly, such as post-surgical pain and other conditions. While more research has been done in dogs, where studies showed over 80% of arthritic dogs experienced reduced pain with CBD, scientists are beginning to turn their attention to our feline friends as well. Important things to know before trying CBD. Before you rush out to buy a CBD product for your cat, there are some very important points to consider. Quality varies widely. Studies have found that many CBD products on the market don't contain what they claim. Some have been found to contain heavy metals or have inaccurate CBD levels on their labels. No standard dose exists. There is currently no established safe or effective dose for cats. Drug interactions are a concern. CBD can affect how the liver processes other medications. If your cat is already on pain relievers or other treatments, this is especially important. It is not FDA regulated. This means there is no government oversight ensuring product safety or accuracy. What should you do? If you're curious about whether CBD could help your cat manage chronic pain, the most important first step is talking to your veterinarian. They can evaluate your cat's specific condition, review any current medications for potential interactions, recommend reputable, tested products if appropriate, monitor your cat's liver health if CBD is introduced. CBD shows real promise as a supportive tool for managing chronic pain in cats, particularly for conditions like arthritis. However, the research is still developing, and product quality remains a serious concern. Your veterinarian is your best partner in making safe, informed decisions for your cat's comfort and well-being. Always consult your veterinarian before starting any new supplement or treatment for your cat. Let's turn turn now to the Chicken Soup for the Soul book, Loving Our Dogs, which was copyrighted in 2008 by Chicken Soup for the Soul, LLC. It's edited by Amy Newmark. This chapter is called The Ugly Pupling. It's written by Angel DiBenedetto. In the spring of 1980, I was living in Woodstock, New York, when my Tibetan terrier, Shadow, had a litter of 6 puppies. The one pup I couldn't sell was considered homely. Tibetan terriers are known for their lustrous double coats. The underlayer of their coats is thick and cottony, while the outer layer resembles human hair, silky and shiny. This combination makes for a very fluffy look. People also prize their well-proportioned faces. This pup had neither trait. She had a rather long nose and a terribly unattractive coat. She had no underlayer, and this made her top coat look thin, flat, and wiry. It gave her the appearance of a tramp just coming in from the rain. People who came to see her would say, "She seems like a pleasant dog," they'd say, "but she looks kind of scraggly and ugly." No one wanted our little friend, not even for free. What amazed me was that no one recognized this dog's rare quality. She was by nature always very happy, and although most puppies are happy, she had an unexplainable inner joy about her, a sixth sense, a certain spiritual presence, as if she could read your mind and move you to a more contented place. In June, I still had the pup with a perpetual bad hair day. I was going back to school in less than a week, and I felt hesitant to leave without finding her a proper home. One night, an idea came to me. There was a Tibetan monastery about a mile from my home. I'd been there a few times to participate in their meditations. I'd even introduced myself to some of the Tibetan monks living there. Maybe someone there would be willing to adopt her. It was worth a try. The following morning, I took my little friend to the monastery. When I arrived, a lot of cars were in the parking lot. I thought, gee, this place has always been so quiet, I wonder what's going on. I got out of the car with the pup in hand and went up the stairs to the familiar front doors. I entered the foyer and found people lined up wall to wall, apparently waiting for something to occur beyond the hand-carved interior doors. Then I saw a familiar face, one of the monks I'd met on a previous visit. When he saw me holding the dog, he gave me a wide grin and said, "Ah, follow me now." He pulled on my sleeve and dragged me to the front of the line. Using what appeared to be a special code, he knocked on the door. The double doors swung open, and we were greeted by another monk. The first monk whispered something to the second monk's ear. Then the second monk also said, "Ah!" With that, the pup and I were pulled to the front of yet another line of people, all bearing gifts of fruit, candy, plants, odd bowls, and handmade crafts. I turned to face the front of the room, and there before me was a very bright and cheery-eyed fellow, dressed to the hilt in red and golden yellow velvets. He glanced at my puppy, then directly at me. Then he put his hands out, fingers opened, and said, "Yes, yes, oh yes!" This magnificent-looking person placed a red string around my puppy's neck, sang a foreign chant, and proceeded to place a second string around my neck. He continued his chant while slowly lifting my puppy from my arms. He carefully embraced her within his velvet robe. He then nodded and bowed, saying something in a foreign language. He tapped me on the head and turned around as he walked toward his chair, still holding my puppy in his arms. The monk who brought me into the room now quickly ushered me out. In the foyer, met by other monks, I was swept through the halls, pupless, and out the front door of the monastery. I was asked to stand at the top of the steps and wait until further notice. At this point, a wave of maternal concern moved through me. "Where is my dog, and what will happen to her?" I thought. Turning to a Buddhist onlooker for understanding, I related the events of the last 15 minutes. He smiled and explained that I had met the Karmapa, a monk who is quite high in the Tibetan Buddhist tradition, second only to the Dalai Lama. He told me that I was very fortunate because today the famous and beloved Karmapa was there from Tibet to bless this monastery along with its surrounding land. People from all over the world had come to pay him their respects, but rarely did anyone enter his private receiving room. to enter there and be blessed by His Holiness, and then for Him to accept my generous gift, was an auspicious event, one that rarely happens in a lifetime. He shook his head. You must have earned a lot of merit in past lives. You are very fortunate, my dear. Closing his eyes, he pondered for a moment and then added, Then again, perhaps it was your dog's good fortune. At that moment, the door flew open again, and this wondrous Buddhist monk exited from the building and down the red-carpeted exterior steps, holding his head up high while greeting the people. Women and children gathered around, holding baskets of flowers to throw at his feet. I was so caught up in the magic of it that I didn't notice her at first, but then to my surprise I saw my pup, the pup that was considered so ugly, now looking like a beautiful star. The Karmapa held her up high with what seemed to be the greatest of pride, and the crowd roared with delight. I could swear that the puppy appeared to be smiling too. From that point on, everything seemed to happen in slow motion. They continued down the stairs. Slowly they entered the waiting black limousine. Through the closely hovering crowd, I caught my last view of the dog and the monk, glimpsing them through the tinted glass windows. Something in the way that they sat together told me she was going to be all right. It wasn't just that she was with the Karmapa. It was the way she sat on the lap of the Karmapa. They seemed to have gained a great deal of respect and trust for one another in a very short period of time. The limousine drove them away, leaving behind a path of colorful rose petals. After that, the monks at the monastery kindly kept me posted on her adventures and whereabouts. Over the years, I heard that the Karmapa traveled all over the world with his Tibetan derrier. The sight of her funny face always brought him and others a feeling of joy, and therefore he gave her a name that translates from the Tibetan language as Beautiful Happy One. She became his friend and devoted companion, and they were rarely apart during her entire lifetime. Once considered an ugly puppy, few appreciated what she possessed, yet from the moment she was born she emanated happiness. It was as if she knew she'd eventually meet her wonderful friend, the Karmapa, who would recognize her true beauty and love her great soul. And that's all the time we have for today. This has been Diana with Pet Potpourri. I hope you've enjoyed today's reading from the audio reading service at the Allen County Public Library in Fort Wayne, Indiana.
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8: Today, let's talk about cultural complexity. The University of Houston Mathematics Department presents this program about the machines that make our civilization run and the people whose ingenuity created them. The theory of evolution is well understood and accepted. It explains how simple organisms gave rise to the multitude of complex creatures that inhabit our planet. But human societies and cultures also changed over the ages. The small hunting groups of our ancestors were the precursors of today's complex states, their stone tools replaced with the smartphones in our pockets. Does the evolution of our genes also impact cultural changes? Can cultural shifts impact the genetic makeup of our species in turn? A number of examples support this idea. For instance, most ancient human adults were lactose intolerant. As our ancestors domesticated animals, milk became a readily available food source. Those that could use it had an advantage over those that could not. The ability to digest milk in adulthood thus became widespread in certain societies. A cultural change, the domestication of animals, thus influenced our genes. But this new ability to drink milk in turn affected our culture. Those of our ancestors that could digest milk were less likely to slaughter their cattle for food. Some became shepherds and developed pastures. Hence, changes in our genes in turn influenced how we spend our time, how we raise animals, and how we use the land. These processes are the domain of dual inheritance theory, a mathematically grounded description of how our culture and our physical selves co-evolved. The theory also suggests that our capacity for culture evolved along with our genes. How we innovate and how we propagate knowledge has been shaped by evolution. The cost of experimentation can be high, You don't want to be the first to try a new type of plant or mushroom. If you remember a successful way to hunt, you will prosper. To use a well-worn phrase, we're lucky that not every generation needs to reinvent the wheel. And since our ability to learn is beneficial, it's possible that good learners had more children who were themselves good learners. The capacity to learn and impart information may have evolved and shaped our culture, but these capacities may have shaped our genetic selves in turn. Indeed, our capacity to absorb cultural information is remarkable compared to our closest relatives. Consider the Kellogg family, who in the 1930s began rearing their baby son Donald along with a baby chimpanzee. Their goal was to see whether the chimp would learn to behave and vocalize like a human. However, the experiment was halted when baby Donald started copying the chimp's shrieks. We have now mapped the human genome and found that we are more than just a product of this genetic information. The evolutionary biologist Theodosius Dobzhansky said that nothing in biology makes sense except in the light of evolution. To understand humans and our societies, we will need more than understand the evolution of our genes. We will need to understand how they evolved along with our culture. I'm Krisha Josic at the University of Houston, where we are interested in the way inventive minds work.
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10: Mostly cloudy this afternoon, a high of 76. Mostly clear tonight, a low of 52. Sunny skies on Friday, a high of 77. More sunshine for the weekend. 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

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This is Dan Dickinson, and along with Mary Beth Fletcher, we'll be reading the Lansing State Journal and the Detroit News and Free Press for the next hour. And for the next half hour, I'll start out by reading the Lansing State Journal, local metro news, and some sports news. Okay, and we will start out with the obituaries and death notices. And we have Arthur David Chirinsky, age 79, from Perry. And I think it's Sorja Eddy, age 71, of Lansing. Raquel Sanchez, age 74, of Lansing. And Dr. Wayne V. Shooks. I hope I pronounced that right. Dr. Wayne V. Shooks, age 84, of Central Lake, Michigan. Okay. And that is it for the obituaries and death notices. So let's go on here and find some good articles to read and get some news out here. About 8,200 Michiganders who recently renewed their state ID or license received a misprinted card in the mail this past week that included wrong photos and information. The Michigan Secretary of State's office announced on September 5th. The misprinted licenses, IDs, have a stock photo and date of birth printed in the lower right-hand corner instead of the cardholder's information. The SOS said, the SOS said this in a news release. The misprinted information is generic and is not the information of another resident. The misprints are the result of an error by the state's vendor, IDEMIA, a security service that offers companies and governments identification products. The error affected a batch of IDs printed on Wednesday, August 26. The state agency said it has already sent new and corrected cards to the residents who were impacted. There are those who have not received their card can also go online or visit a Secretary of State branch office in person to print a temporary license while they wait for their replacement. If your original license or ID hasn't expired, you may continue to use it until the date of your birthday. Okay. Now let's see what we can find out here in the interesting article here on the front page. In the midst of a miracle, it says. Seniors holding signs and wearing painted jeans were the first sight for students and families as they arrive for Hope Christian School's first ever first day of school. In just 4 months, the school transformed from an idea to reality. And on September 8th, administrators, teachers, and staff welcomed students for the first day of classes. While final construction projects wrap up at the Penway Church of God at 1100 East Cavanaugh, where the school will be housed at, the first week of class will include outdoor learning exercises at Waldemar Nature Center. Interim head of school, Ryan Batson, said finishing touches should be done by the end of the week or by early next week.
Before class kicked off, students, staff, and families made their way through the trails at Waldemar to a small clearing equipped with benches and chairs and a stage for the first chapel held at the school. We are right now in the midst of a miracle, high school teacher Kelly Joes said in a prayer on Tuesday. Hope Christian School was developed in just 4 short months, coming to be after tensions boiled over at Lansing Christian School, resulting in the new faith-based education option. The community wants to be together, and we're better together, Batson said. It's just a beautiful thing. Batson said the school is heavily involved with outdoor learning and will continue to utilize different outdoor education opportunities throughout the year. Natalie Bushinger, a senior at Hope Christian School, said she was excited and emotional about being at the new school. Okay, and then it goes on and interviews many more students and teachers. Man, let's look at this article here about Spartan Ventures needs a new leader now. The previous CEO leaves MSU to join JBAT in Kentucky. 2 months after its launch, Spartan Ventures is looking for a new leader. The newly created fundraising arm of Michigan State Athletics will be looking for a new CEO after John Palumbo was announced to be joining former athletic director Jay Batt, according to the University of Kentucky. Palumbo served as interim athletic director after Batt's departure for Kentucky over the summer and was among the candidates to replace him in East Lansing. MSU instead hired Dan Bartholomew away from Western Michigan to be athletic director on August 17th. We all owe John a great deal of gratitude for the positive impact. Let's see if we can get for his positive impact made on Michigan State athletics. I am particularly appreciative of the effort John has made to orient me on Spartan Ventures.

administrator for football, and MSU will be beginning national search for a new Spartan Ventures CEO. Eric Reinke, Reinke, MSU's executive senior associate AD chief business officer, will serve as interim CEO. Deputy AD Jen Smith will assume oversight of Palumbo's other athletic responsibilities. Okey-doke. Now, let's see what else we can dig up here. How about this one? Interesting. It says here, moldy butter, cucumbers, what Ingham County food inspectors found. Well, let's see some of these. That doesn't sound very good, but let's see what else they found. When county health inspectors visit local restaurants, they document problems that need addressing to meet standards set by Michigan food codes and the law. The most serious problems are considered priority violations, which present potential health hazards and should be corrected immediately. Priority foundation violations do not present immediate health hazards, but should be corrected in a timely manner. Follow-up inspections and reports may consequently happen. In most cases, the violations are corrected, and this information isn't an indication that violations at any establishment are still an ongoing issue. Then it goes through the most serious violations in Ingham County. And it says here, Sbarro on Grand River Avenue in Okemos. That's S-B-A-R-R-O. Visibly moldy butter was on the bottom shelf of a cooler. Ham, peppers, and sausage were being cold, held at between 53 and 60 degrees over the 41 degrees and below, that is the requirement. Pepperoni and spicy sausage meatballs in a walk-in cooler were spoiled. The sanitizer concentration for quaternary ammonium in the three-compartment sink and wiping cloth buckets was over 500 parts per million, not 200 to 400 that is required. A hand-washing sink was also blocked by boxes. So that's the kind of thing they're looking for, apparently. Here's the Thai Princess in Central Park Drive, Okemos. Raw fish on a grill line cooler was on shelving over canned prepared foods. Tofu was at 59 degrees and dumplings at 62 degrees, and they're supposed to be below 40 degrees. Foods lacked date marking. The person in charge is not ensuring compliance with requirements for ensuring proper cold holding temperatures. A sauce registered 47 degrees instead of under 40. Dish soap was resting in a hand sink near the grill. And, okay, let's just go on with some of these that are very similar. The same kinds of things have been found. And some of them were at the Chateau Coffee in Okemos, another Okemos one. The Subway shop on North Cedar Street in Holt had some problems. And Dairy Dan on South Cedar Street in Lansing had pesticide problems. Korea House Restaurant on Trowbridge Road in East Lansing also had problems with things all over 40 degrees. Some were 50 and 60 degrees. Pablo's Mexican Restaurant on East Michigan Ave in Lansing had problems, plumbing repair problems. The Old Bag of Nails Pub, Cascade Boulevard, Lansing, had issues. Well, then there's another, it goes on for a whole page, so we've read enough of those. How about

0: this one. MDOT set to start Charlotte Road project, and where you can expect the delays. Resurfacing work is set to get underway September 14th along M50 and M79 in Charlotte, according to the MDOT announced this week. Resurfacing of M50, which is Cochran Avenue, from M50 Interstate 69 north to Beach Highway, and M79/I-69 Business Loop from Bostwick Street west to Cochran, east to Gale, will include installing Americans with Disability Act compliant sidewalks, among several other upgrades. MDOT said work will get underway at 7 a.m. September 14 and continue until November 9th. The project will require single lane closures with flag operations, MDOT said, adding that motorists should expect delays. Drivers can check the status of MDOT projects on the department's MDrive map. All right, so there's that little bit of information. Here's another one similar. Brick Road Rehab on Michigan Avenue in Lansing could open next month. So that's one that's an ongoing rehab. The second floor studio apartment in the block 600 block of Michigan Avenue is a mix of old and new. Got the pictures here to show it. Exposed bright walls original to the nearly 120-year-old building provide character, accenting high ceilings and an open floor plan. There is new white cabinetry and appliances under skylights in the kitchen area. The living space is fully furnished. A first look at the $8 million redevelopment of six buildings, including the former home of the City Rescue Mission, just east of Jackson Field in the Stadium District. When it's finished, Brick Row will feature 15 studio and one-bedroom apartments and six first-floor commercial storefronts in one of the last remaining areas of the Stadium District that hasn't been redeveloped yet. All right, now let's see here. Then it gives the address. We don't need to know those. The addresses of all these properties on East Michigan Avenue. They are all more than a century old, every one of the buildings. They are to the east across Larch Street from the stadium and look across Michigan Avenue to the Capital City Market. Meyer's Neighborhood Grocery Concept. Lansing developer, the Gillespie Group, broke ground on the project in December of 2025, so it's been ongoing. 10 months later, company officials said tenants should begin living in the apartments in October, and the general redevelopment of the storefront should be finished by November. Dozens of people have been interested in renting these apartments, said Pat Gillespie, president. President and CEO of the company. Meanwhile, the Gillespie Group is actively talking with companies interested in the storefront. I'm really optimistic that once people can get in there and see the glass storefront and how much natural light is going to be there, I would say by the end of the year we're going to be in great shape as far as filling the building on the retail side, Gillespie said. The project is receiving more than $5.5 million in tax incentives. In November of 2025, the Michigan Economic Development Corporation, which is, announced more than $600,000 in grant funding to support this project. It's also receiving a $3 million appropriation in partnership with LEAP Thrive, L-E-A-P, Thrive, an MSHDA 15-year TIF that captures the increase in taxable value at the finished property and reimburses... Excuse me. Reimburses approximately $1 million to the Gillespie Group in eligible costs and a local brownfield revolving fund loan of $600,000. Okay, there's some of the areas where the money is coming from. It goes on to tell more about this project, but I think we got the general idea there. So let's see what else we can do. Actually, I think it's probably time to just wander over to the sports news, see what we can find there. And, all right. And we have lots of articles here. How about this one? This is a Graham Couch article from the Lansing State Journal. His opinion articles that he does. He says right here that quarterback Alessio Milivojevic's first five starts at MSU are as good as any passer ever to play at MSU in their first five games. If you've liked what you've seen from Michigan State quarterback Alessio, I'm just going to give his first name, Alessio, so far, there's a reason for it. His first five starts as MSU's starting quarterback are statistically as good as any first five starts by an MSU passer in program history. We're talking Connor Cook, Kirk Cousins, Drew Stanton, Jeff Smoker, Tony Banks, Jim Miller, and Ed Smith, all of them. Beyond just his performance in Friday's season opener against Toledo, these have been promising beginnings for Milivojevic, who as a redshirt freshman took over the starting role last September at Minnesota and is yet to give anyone a reason to think he can't be the guy. He's completed 115 of 170 passes for 1,250 yards, thrown for 8 touchdowns and 2 interceptions, including 26 out of 34 for 250 yards and a touchdown in Saturday's 30-20 win over Toledo. In completions, completion percentage, and yards, he's ahead of every one of his MSU predecessors through their first five career starts. Several had more touchdowns. Peyton Thorne, for example, had 13 touchdowns in his first five starts. Connor Cook, 9. But several, many were less than Alessio's record. Kate Katin Hauser had 1, Peyton Thorne had 2, Connor Cook 2, Tony Banks 2, and Jim Miller 2. In fact, Thorne's first five starts for the 2020 finale against Penn State through the first four games of 2021 is the only stretch that's arguably surpassed Milivojevic's efficiency as a passer out of the gate. Thorne is slightly behind Milivojevic in completion percentage and yards through five games, but he still has those 13 touchdowns. And early returns aren't always telling of career trajectory. All of these guys were in different situations, of course, with different teams and different supporting players, in different eras, with different coordinators, and everything else was different. But no one would claim that Milivojevic took over a Rolls-Royce program. The promise in Milosevic's start at MSU is in the traits he's shown. A willingness to hang in the pocket, under duress. An arm that so far has shown it can make every throw asked of him. And last Friday, a real sense of the moment in how he led the two scoring drives after the Spartans fell behind in the fourth quarter, going 4 for 5 for 50 yards on MSU's next possession, including completions of 26 and 15 yards and a 5-yard touchdown pass on 4th and 1, followed up with a 2-point conversion pass. I thought just the whole game he was really calm, MSU coach Pat Fitzgerald said. The way he acted, the way he operated, the way he played is exactly how he's been since I got here. Really good leadership leading up to the game. Really good game. Really focused, really disciplined prior to the game. Really calm after the game. When he was telling offensive coordinator Nick Sheridan and quarterbacks coach John McNulty is what we saw when we were on the during the game. I thought his demeanor was very calm and poised, and then he just executed the plays at a high level. I think he's just going to keep getting better and better and better, and that's what we expect. Okay, and there's more to that article, but I think we can go on and get another sporting article here. Well, this is an interesting one, and it's about the upcoming hockey season. And it's a lawsuit that claims sexualized torture of hockey players at the University of Michigan. Let's see what that says here. Sexualized abuse akin to torture became the norm in ritualistic hazing among members of the Michigan men's hockey team from 1984 to 2001. This is according to a new federal lawsuit filed by 16 former team members. None of the 16 plaintiffs is identified in the suit yet. The allegations are graphic and shocking. Many allege they were stripped naked and forcibly had to have their genitals shaved. Others say during this process, the handles of razors were forcibly inserted into their anuses. Multiple police said they had their pubic hair singed by a blowtorch. Others said older players tied a hockey helmet to the genitalia of younger players and filled the helmet with hockey pucks. Men as young as 17 years old, new to adult life, and in many cases dependent on hockey to access education at the U of M, were subjected to sexualized abuse that would be immediately recognized as torture under any other circumstance. The abuse was ritualized, meticulously planned, and sadistic, the lawsuit states. All of the alleged abuse came at the hands of older players, but the lawsuit alleges revered coaches, staff, and administrators were not only aware of the abuse, it was a requirement to play hockey at Michigan. Coaching staff concealed the nature of the abuse and misled the players by chiding the few players who complained to be a Michigan man, that they were not being good teammates, and even penalizing players with reduced ice time, according to the lawsuit. With the abuse condoned and in some cases mandated by trusted adults, the young men relied on their coaches to understand what was happening to them and believe that it was just normal. Coaching staff made clear to players that participation in sexualized abuse was a mandatory condition of playing hockey for Michigan. The lawsuit was filed September 9th in federal court in Detroit. The 16 John Does were represented by Pitt, McGee, Palmer, Bonani, and Rivers, a Royal Oak-based law firm. They want accountability, but they want their privacy to go on with their efforts to achieve accountability, said Michael Pitt, one of the lawyers representing the former players. Given the nature of the allegations that are in the complaint, that's totally understandable. Pitt told the Free Press the university knew of this potential lawsuit for more than a year, but they have declined to engage our clients in meaningful discussion about any resolution. We look forward to establishing accountability, he said. The University of Michigan sent the following statement to the Detroit Free Press. The allegations outlined in the plaintiff's complaint are disturbing, but many elements of the complaint are misleading, university spokesman Paul Corliss said. The former student athletes who attended the university more than 25 years ago described behavior at the hands of fellow teammates that allegedly happened in the 1980s and 1990s. To the extent any former student athlete engaged in hazing or other misconduct, they were violating university policy. University denies that it is in any way responsible or liable for the claims alleged. Okay, that goes on for another half page, that statement. Okay. This lawsuit is the latest in a series of serious allegations involving the athletic department of the Ann Arbor-based university. That includes previous allegations of bullying and misconduct within the men's hockey program, which prompted an outside law firm to investigate and culminate in the ouster of then-coach Mel Pearson in 2022. While athletic director Ward Manuel said at the time, our student athletes having a positive and meaningful experience is of paramount importance. There was no specific mention of the years of alleged sexual hazing. The lawsuit names only the university and its board of regents as defendants, but it says Pearson, who let legendary coach Red Berenson encourage the abuse. All right, let's go. That's it. We'll stop that there because it's time to go over to Mary Beth with the reading of the Detroit News and Free Press.
1: Thank you, Dan. There's not much here for the Ukraine. Everything is a video. But the title for the Ukrainian article I have queued up on the Detroit News is that Trump says that Putin wants to make a deal on the Ukraine. Trump said of Putin, "We had a great conversation." This is dated yesterday, September 9, at 3 in the afternoon. He is wanting to make a deal. And if Zelensky is wanting to make a deal, that would be very nice. And all of these are videos. There's not many world news articles. The next one is called Alive After 9 Days in a Flooded Tunnel. Nepali rescuers explain how 2 men survived. And again, that's a video. So they were rescued from being trapped inside a flooded hydropower tunnel near the Nepal-China border on August 26th. Our first world article I have queued up here is Iran and the United States hit tankers in biggest wave of attacks on shipping since the war. This is out of Cairo, Washington, and Dubai. Iran sent on Wednesday it had attacked 10 ships near the Strait of Hormuz after the U.S. sank 5 Iranian oil tankers in the biggest declared wave of its tit-for-tat attacks on shipping by both sides since the start of the 6-month-old war. The attacks sent the price of oil surging, with benchmark Brent crude LCO C1 futures reaching $100 a barrel for the first time since July. At least one seafarer aboard a tanker was reported killed and another listed as missing. Iran also said it had fired ballistic missiles at a base used by U.S. forces in Jordan. Attacks by both sides since the end of August have shattered a month of relative calm, with the U.S. and Iran hitting military, shipping, and energy assets. The Revolutionary Guard said they would sharply escalate their response to any further attacks, hitting 20 targets if the enemy struck two or three. Iran would soon release maps of a new, enlarged, off-limits zone at sea that would extend as far as Chabahar on the far reaches of Iran's coast near Pakistan, the guard said. Recent days have also seen an escalation in fighting between Saudi Arabia and the Houthis in Yemen, a second theater of war that threatens global energy supplies from the Middle East. Americans said they destroyed five Iranian oil tankers overnight, releasing video of ships ablaze before they sank. The U.S. military central command called its attacks a response to Iran's Islamic Revolutionary Guard troops targeting a U.S. Navy warship twice with ballistic missiles over the previous 2 days. No Americans were harmed, the U.S. said. Washington has announced a new policy of attacking Iranian tankers in retaliation for fire that threatens its warships and says it has hit 10 so far over the past week. Iran continues to try to hit U.S. naval ships, and for every time they do that or try to do that, they are going to lose tankers, said U.S. Secretary of State Marco Rubio told reporters during a visit to Colombia. Iran said it fired on two U.S. ships and eight tankers in response. The British Maritime Security Agency, UKMTO, described a vessel in the vicinity that was listing, possibly taking on water after being struck by a projectile. Reuters could not immediately determine whether this referred to the same ship. Two Iraqi port officials said a tanker carrying 2 million barrels of fuel oil, the New Andros, had caught fire after being struck by a drone in Iraqi waters. There were no reports of casualties among the 22 crew. The Iraqi government confirmed the incident and said the tanker had been used for storage. Moving on, we have Trump has turned the Post, well, let's say it's a national article. Let me just go to the European article here. Europeans investigating Epstein. That's also national. So there are very few international or world articles today. So a lot of them are focusing on the memorial tomorrow of 25 years after 9/11. And the next one is a national article out of, this one is from, 25 years after the 9/11 attacks, powerful agencies and vast legal authorities created to stop another terrorist catastrophe are being turned inward, with the Trump administration using many of those powers to round up immigrants, battle drug traffickers, and target political dissent. The Office of the Director of National Intelligence, birthed in response to pre-9/11 intelligence failures, has been central to President Donald Trump's pushing of false election conspiracies and retribution against his perceived political enemies. Trump has directed that Joint Terrorism Task Force, which spread nationwide after 2001, to harness federal and local resources, investigate groups that challenge White House views on immigration, gender, and religion. Another post-9/11 creation, the U.S. Immigration and Customs Enforcement, has aggressively surveilled and rounded up immigrants on Trump's watch, sometimes catching or killing U.S. citizens in its dragnet. As memories of the worst terrorist attack in American history fade, former senior U.S. officials say the rapid remolding of agencies and laws created a quarter century ago has contributed to a dimming focus on looming external threats. They cite not just anti-U.S. terrorism, which has ebbed, but not disappeared, but a host of largely post-2001 challenges, including advanced AI, cyber threats, drones, and biotechnology. Trump is dismantling or repurposing almost all of the agencies that were created by Bush in his administration to protect us from terrorism, said John Bellinger III, who was President George W. Bush's National Security Council legal advisor on September 11, 2001, and helped craft the reforms that followed. There has been a tremendous loss of focus, Bellinger said. After Al-Qaeda hijackers killed 2,977 people in New York at the Pentagon and in Shanksville, Pennsylvania, the 911 Commission and other investigations found that the CIA and FBI failed to share threat information that might have uncovered the plot. The biggest U.S. national security reorganization since the 1940s ensued. A new cabinet department, Homeland Security, was created, along with agencies such as ICE and the Transportation Security Administration. The ODNI was created to ensure that spy agencies with different missions talk to one another. The National Counterterrorism Center would centralize terrorist threat data. The Justice Department established a new National Security Division in 2006 to marshal counterterrorism and intelligence resources. U.S. presidents were given broad new powers in the wake of the attacks. They included secret warrant-less electronic surveillance programs, publicly revealed in 2005, and an authorization for use of military force passed by Congress in September of 2001 that was global in scope, had no sunset date, and remains in force. From the start, the global war on terrorism begun by Bush clashed with U.S. civil rights under both Republican and Democratic presidents. After the New York Police Department spied on American Muslims in mosques without evidence of wrongdoing. National Security Agency contractor Edward Snowden exposed an invasive global mass surveillance net. President Barack Obama's Justice Department secretly seized reporters' phone records, and Obama ordered a 2011 drone strike that assassinated a terrorist in Yemen who was also a U.S. citizen. Yet, Trump's definition of terrorism is far different from his predecessors. He has designated drug cartels as terrorist groups and used lethal military force dozens of times against alleged narco traffickers. Many former national security officials and legal experts say narco trafficking does not fit the definition of terrorism because cartel members are motivated by money, not ideology, violence against civilians, or overthrow of the U.S. government. Europeans are investigating the Epstein, say DOJ has not agreed to requests for help. Out of Berlin, European law enforcement agencies chasing leads from the U.S. investigative files on deceased convicted sex offender Jeffrey Epstein may say that 1 year after the first batch of files was released, the Justice Department has yet to respond to their request for help. In the United States, no charges have resulted from the release of the Epstein files, but the documents expose the financier's relationships with influential people around the world, both before and after he pleaded guilty in 2008 to prostitution charges, and have sparked a slew of international investigations. Several European law enforcement officials said in an interview that DOJ has not responded to their request for mutual legal assistance, which could permit foreign investigators to obtain evidence, information, and testimony from the U.S. Epstein was arrested on federal sex trafficking charges in 2019 and died in federal custody later that year in what officials ruled was a suicide. Judges and lawmakers say that over decades he abused, trafficked, and molested women and girls, many of whom have come forward in court and in other public forums. Poland said it is continuing to pursue an investigation relating to the Epstein files. Polish Prime Minister Donald Tusk said in February that his country would open an investigation that included a focus on possible links between Epstein and Russian intelligence. And they mentioned Norway, too, so these are all European investigations undergoing. And another national article is titled, Pilot Raised Speed Concerns Before Amazon Cargo Plane Crash, NTSB says. This is dated today. Federal investigators said September 9th, yesterday, that one of the pilots of an Amazon Prime air cargo plane that overran the runway at Miami International Airport commented about the aircraft's excessive speed during the final 1 minute and 42 seconds of the cockpit voice recording. In an investigative update, the National Transportation Safety Board said there was not a consistent verbal response to the remarks about speed and that the aircraft system announced too low terrain several times before the plane touched down. The agency did not identify which pilot made the comments. The latest findings come as the wife of one of the victims killed in the September 6th crash filed a wrongful death lawsuit alleging the accident was caused by multiple failures involving the two pilots aboard, aircraft operators and others connected to the flight said. Investigators have not determined the cause of the crash, which killed five people and injured five others, after Amazon Air Flight 7598, a Boeing 767-33A, operated by 21 Air LLC, overshot the runway and struck two vehicles. Preliminary findings from the NTSB have pointed to questions about the aircraft's speed as it approached the runway and the crew's handling of the landing. Moving on in our national news, we have U.S. says immigrants from El Salvador will now, for now, keep temporary protected status. Out of Washington, the Trump administration said tens of thousands of immigrants from El Salvador will now keep their temporary protection status that had been scheduled to expire yesterday. Temporary protected status allows people already in the U.S. to remain in the country and work legally if their home countries are affected by natural disasters, armed conflict, or other extraordinary conditions. An announcement on El Salvador's TPS will be made at the appropriate time. Until such announcement is made, Salvadoran individuals present in the U.S. under TPS retain protection, the Department of Homeland Security said in a statement. It did not provide information on when such a decision could be announced. The National TPS Alliance Advocacy Group said some 170,000 Salvadoran TPS holders live across the United States, with about 152,000 being in the U.S. workforce and contributing about $55.4 billion to the U.S. economy. Now we're moving on to our Michigan news. And lead article in this section is titled, 1,200 schools have closed in Michigan since 2000. The big shrink is coming. This is by Jennifer Chambers, dated today. And it's out of Grand Rapids. Diana Wallace drives away from the neighborhood she loves and the elementary school she wishes her first grade son could attend, passing multiple other schools before arriving at one 20 minutes away. Crisscrossing the Grand Rapids area is the new normal for Wallace and other parents as they deal with the consequences of a plan by the city school district to close 9 public school buildings and make overdue renovations to others. We would love to be able to walk to school and know the children in our neighborhood, said Wallace, who is running for school board this November out of concerns with the plan. We are seriously down a bad path with this plan. Most parents in Michigan oppose school closures. They are among the most emotional and controversial changes made by K-12 school districts across Michigan. They displace students and upset communities, even when they are the most practical way to deal with declining enrollment. An estimated 1,197 K-12 public and charter schools have closed in Michigan since 2000, according to a Detroit News analysis of data from the State Center for Educational Performance and Information and the National Center for Education Statistics. More buildings are expected to close as districts grapple with the reality of having too many buildings and not enough students to fill them, and a future with fewer school children. While the majority of closures have been in Detroit, every corner of the state has been impacted. Data shows closures are happening more in large city and large suburban districts in Wayne and Oakland counties, but also in rural areas of the Upper Peninsula and Michigan's Thumb, and in affluent suburbs like Grosse Pointe and Bloomfield Hills. Elected school boards in locally operated districts made the most closures, with 971 buildings shuttered across the state. Charter schools, which are independent districts known as public school academies in Michigan, closed 186 of their own buildings. Intermediate school districts closed 28, and the state closed 2 schools it operated. For the last 2 decades, Michigan's school-age population has slid downward 20% from 1.69 million K-12 students in 2002 and 3 to 1.351 million in 2025-26. The state's declining birth rate is the primary driver, but private school enrollment and homeschooling also chip away at the number of students who show up for public school in Michigan. Michigan's birth rate is expected to persist through 2050, according to estimates. In the world of public education, where kids and seats drive revenue, enrollment losses mean less funding for districts to operate, and the pressure has built for schools across Michigan and the nation to reconfigure. And the problem is you can't close them fast enough, said Ken Gutman, superintendent of Oakland Schools, the intermediate school district in Oakland County, which has 28 local districts and 175,000 students. You look at the projections and you have to be out ahead of the curve to get buildings closed to be efficient. There will be districts closing buildings over the next several years. They're going to have to. The birth rate won't be getting better. To provide the most opportunity for students and the best experiences, you need to be efficient with your building usage. You simply can't afford to have extra buildings. Experts call it the big shrink, and warm public education leaders must be proactively planning for a future with fewer children. We have Ypsilanti Township residents slam U of M over planned computing facility by Sarah Atwood. Out of Ypsilanti Township, if University of Michigan officials believe they would have a conversation with a deeply angry and frustrated Ypsilanti Township residents announcing they would move forward with their planned high-performance computing facility, they were wrong. Since the scale and scope of the site was announced, the Ypsilanti Township residents have been at the very least wary of the university's intentions. But as time went on and residents felt ignored and steamrolled by officials who did not include them in the planning and implementation of the development miles from their homes, a sense of urgency and betrayal grew. This, along with decades of animosity and distrust toward the university, created the perfect storm for a meeting full of residents venting and yelling insults at the panel of officials. Dozens of residents spoke during the hours-long public comment portion of the town hall, centered around the university's planned computing facility in a partnership with a national security laboratory, Los Alamos National Library. Not one single resident spoke in favor of the project. And we are saying, my next article is also titled, Los Alamos vows U of M computing facility won't be high-value target for foes. It's continuing on the same vein. In its first public letter to the Ypsilanti Township community, Los Alamos National Laboratory disputed claims made by township officials about the high-performance computing facility it plans to build in partnership with U of M, including that it would be a target of foreign enemies. The center would be for research computing, Mason said. Los Alamos National Laboratory Director Tom Mason said it would not be a military installation or a weapons production site. No plutonium or other nuclear or hazardous materials would be produced, used, or stored at the facility. And we're moving on to our next Michigan article saying that, titled, These Michigan Residents Were Convicted of Supporting Terror Groups, by George Hunter. While two terror plots have been thwarted in Michigan since 2001, there have been multiple cases where Michigan residents were convicted of proving material support to designated terrorist organizations or trying to join them. An attempt by 41-year-old Dearborn Heights resident Ayman Mohammed Ghazali to drive his truck loaded with explosives into Temple Israel with more than 100 children inside the West Bloomfield Synagogue was inspired by Hezbollah, according to FBI officials. Hezbollah is a Shiite Islamist military organization that's financed by Iran. Ghazali was killed by a self-inflicted gunshot during a shootout with police, according to the FBI. Multiple Metro Detroiters have been convicted of providing material support to terrorist groups or making threat on their behalf since the 911 attacks. And They're still investigating. We are Michigan article here is two arrested after bats and knife fight at the Grand Valley State University. Two people were arrested after a fight involving bats and a knife on Grand Valley State University's campus in Allendale on the evening of September 8th, campus police confirmed to the Detroit News. Two were injured in the fight, police said, which happened outside of Holton Hooker Living Center, which features cluster-style units for first-year and honors students, and north toward Copeland and Kistler Living Centers at 7 p.m. Police did not say what caused the fight, but the two arrests were for obstructing police. Under Michigan law, an obstruction that resulted in no injury is a felony that can be punished by up to 2 years in prison and a fine of up to $2,000, while an obstruction causing bodily injury can result in up to 4 years in prison. Two people reported injuries to officers. One, a male for whom officer did not give an age, had lacerations to his hand and was taken to the hospital for treatment. Another person reported knee and hand injuries but declined transportation to a hospital. Their age and gender were not released. If you have information about the suspects, contact Grand Valley Police or Ottawa County Silent Observer. And that will end the reading of our Detroit News and Detroit Free Press and the Lansing State Journal by the WKAR Radio Reading Service. Your readers this past hour have been Dan Dickinson and Mary Beth Fletcher.
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3: Mostly cloudy this afternoon, a high of 76. Mostly clear tonight, a low of 52. Sunny skies on Friday, a high of 77. More sunshine for the weekend. 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

0: It is time now on the Talking Information Center to start the reading of today's Wall Street Journal for this Thursday, the 10th of September 2026. And with today's Wall Street Journal, we say hello to Ken and Scott.
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2: Good morning and welcome, everyone.
1: Treasury buyback fails to ease rise in yields. Multi-year highs are reached as Bessent moves to repurchase $6 billion in debt. U.S. government bond yields climbed to fresh multi-year highs on Wednesday after Treasury Department said it would repurchase as much as $6 billion of long-term debt at a buyback operation on Thursday, disappointing some investors who had thought that a larger amount was possible. For Treasury Secretary Scott Bessent, who promised to go big and to bring down bond yields, his efforts so far aren't big enough. The Treasury had already said last month that it would at least double buybacks of longer-term bonds from a maximum of $2 billion per operation, expanding a program that was originally intended to improve liquidity in older, less frequently traded securities. Investors widely viewed that as an effort to contain borrowing costs, since it came at a time when longer-term yields were approaching key thresholds. Calling himself the nation's top bond salesman, Bessent stated earlier in President Trump's first term that lowering bond yields was a priority for the administration, a goal that has been repeatedly thwarted by factors like Trump's war in Iran and his tariffs, as well as by events outside the administration's control. Overall, the former hedge fund manager has taken an unusually aggressive approach to managing markets, including interventions to support the Argentine peso and Japanese yen. In recent days, Bessent has only dialed up his rhetoric. "I have asymmetric information. I am the house now," he said on Tuesday in reference to the recent intervention in the yen, adding, "You can bet against me if you want." But Wednesday's bond market move, while relatively contained, demonstrated the risk of that kind of talk, namely that the Treasury Secretary might be setting targets that might be difficult to meet. "Any move to bring yields down with buybacks is falling flat," said Jack Ablin, chief investment strategist at Crescent Capital. "It's papering over a problem." Some investors said the Treasury Department is now in a difficult position because expectations for the size of repurchases are high, yet it could be difficult to truly impress the market without relaxing guidelines that it will only buy bonds at prevailing market prices. "That has put the Treasury into a lose-lose situation with these buybacks," said Leah Traub, a fixed income portfolio manager at Lord Abbott. Treasury yields, which rise when bond prices fall, have climbed for much of the summer, pushing yield on a 30-year bonds to their highest levels in 19 years. One big reason? The war-powered surge in fuel costs. On Wednesday, Brent crude prices climbed above $100 for the first time since July as tensions escalated in the Middle East. That is stoking fears of stubbornly high inflation that pushes the Federal Reserve to raise interest rates as soon as its meeting next week. But traders add that there are a number of other factors pushing yields higher, such as a solid labor market, swollen U.S. budget deficits, and a deluge of tech company debt issuance competing for investors' cash. The bond route could put pressure on stock prices, which have slumped in the first few days of what has historically been a rough month for equities. All three major U.S. stock indexes fell Wednesday, with the Dow Jones Industrial Average falling 405 points, or 0.8%, and the S&P 500 falling 0.5%. The NASDAQ Composite Index declined by 0.6%. High bond yields lift the cost of borrowing for consumers and companies, raising mortgage rates and ultimately weighing on corporate profits. Climbing rates could also convince more investors to park their money in ultra-safe treasuries versus riskier stocks. "As yields rise, it competes against equities for capital," Ablin said. "There may be a lot of investors switching gears." Recent moves in the bond market haven't been all bad for Bessent. Yields generally have climbed, but yields on longer-term bonds have risen less than those on short-term notes, a sign that the market is being driven more by economic data and expectations for interest rate increases than by more unpredictable factors like concerns about the Fed's independence or the size of the deficit. Yields on European government bonds, which are more sensitive to energy prices, have climbed more sharply than those on U.S. bonds in recent weeks, and did so again on Wednesday. Treasury yields retreated from their session highs after a $39 billion auction of 10-year notes met with healthy demand from investors. A yield on the benchmark 10-year note settled at 4.836%, according to TradeWeb, up from 4.805% Tuesday, though down from 4.853% earlier in the session, its highest intraday level since November 2023. Michael Larizzo, head of U.S. rates and mortgage trading at Manulife Investment Management, said that bonds could get a boost on Thursday if the buyback operation goes smoothly, noting that a $6 billion total was still generally in line with what most investors had anticipated. Still, he said, questions about the size of the future buyback operations could also weigh on the market over the longer term. The market really does not love uncertainty, and this just adds greater uncertainty to some degree, he said. Scott?
2: Thank you, Ken. Apple is in the news today. Apple kicked off its most consequential product event in years yesterday, where it debuted a truly new iPhone, a new chief executive, and higher prices. Obviously, the company hopes consumers will concentrate on the first two. The headline is the first foldable iPhone, which will start at a price of $1,999. An almost tablet-like device, the new iPhone Duo, as it's called, fits comfortably in a pocket and allows people to use more than one app at a time. It comes in two colors, white and dark gray. Equally important yesterday was the man introducing it. John Ternus took over as Apple's CEO last week, becoming the company's third CEO since 1997 when Steve Jobs returned to that role. Hopes are high that the longtime hardware engineering executive can spark a new wave of Apple innovation, and the foldable iPhone is the most significant Apple device unveiled in a decade. Ternus smiled broadly as he strode on stage yesterday at Apple's headquarters to kick off the event. "We've been imagining quite a bit," he said to the hundreds of gathered media in the audience. "We think you're going to like what you're going to see." Tim Cook and the rest of Apple's executive team were sitting in the front row as Ternus spoke. The bad news for consumers is that Apple increased iPhone prices, though not as much as

0: models and updated AirPods. The highlight of the foldable iPhone Duo is the larger internal screen, which enables iPhone users to now have two apps open at the same time. They will be able to watch a video, for example, while texting, or look at an email inbox on the left with a message window on the right. Another highlight, the so-called crease, where the internal screen folds, is effectively invisible when it's open, unlike competing Android devices where that crease often can be noticeable as such degrading the consumer experience. One noticeable trade-off is the weight of the device. While it's thin when unfolded, the Duo's two halves and sturdy construction do make it noticeably bulkier than other iPhone models. For its new Pro model phones, Apple is emphasizing the on-device AI capabilities that are powered by its upgraded A20 Pro chip, which it says runs faster and dissipates heat more effectively. It also showed off a new variable aperture for the model's camera that opens and closes automatically depending on the amount of light in the scene, like a human pupil expanding in low light. Apple says the price of iPhone 18 Pro and Pro Max will both go up $100 to $1,199 and $1,299, respectively. That's compared with last year's 17 Pro. That is not as large a price jump as some had feared, and it suggests that Apple could take a hit on its profit margins for those devices. The Pro and Pro Max models can be pre-ordered September 12th and the Duo October 16th. The Pro and Pro Max will arrive on September 18th. The Duo will not arrive until October 23rd. Notably, two devices were not on the menu yesterday. That's the base model iPhone along with the second generation of the iPhone Air, both of which are expected next year. That means customers who want the latest model iPhone will have to pay up for the Pro models or the Duo, potentially a clever strategy by Apple to push customers to more expensive models. Foldable phones aren't new. Samsung released its first Galaxy Fold back in 2019. Some companies even have tri-fold phones that haven't one but two hinges. But the category has stalled, with shipments of foldables down 15% in the first half of the year. Apple's entry will be a shot in the arm for that category, capturing 44% of the revenue generated by all foldable sales in 2026, even though it launches with just over 3 months to go in the year. As the company's new CEO, Ternus was the star of this year's show yesterday. At last year's event, while a mob of gadget reviewers rushed the displays of iPhone 17s and swarmed Cook, Ternus was standing off to the side, chatting quietly with other Apple executives, almost entirely ignored. Ternus has been head of hardware engineering for Apple since 2021, leading the team that built the foldable iPhone. That team also incorporated Apple's highly rated chips in its Mac computers, one of its less appreciated but more consequential accomplishments of recent years. Ken.
1: Thanks, Scott. You going to run out and buy one of those iPhones?
0: I think I'll stick with what I have. Thank you.
1: Good idea.
0: Whatever it is. I'm not even sure I know what I have, but it seems to work for me.
1: Anthropic AI researcher quits. Mathematician leaves industry with warning of existential risks. An Anthropic researcher is quitting the artificial intelligence industry over fears that the lab and its competitors are racing to build systems that won't be able to control, a sign of mounting safety concerns within top AI companies. Jacob Coxon, a researcher who specializes in training AI models by having them consume vast amounts of data, said Tuesday that he is leaving the company because he doesn't want to participate in an industry-wide rush to build AI systems that can improve themselves, worried such systems could spiral out of control and destroy humanity. The 27-year-old Brit, who studied mathematics, said many of his industry colleagues use phrases like crunch time and end game to describe the trajectory towards the self-improving models. We're on track for a lot of the most aggressive of these scenarios, where by the end of the next year, things could be out of control.

0: already, Coxon said, adding that safety trade-offs are inevitable when companies are competing against one another and Chinese upstarts. Anthropic didn't comment on the departure. Chief Executive Dario Amodei and other company leaders have warned about the risks of rogue AI models and urged the industry to slow development. After Coxon announced his departure, a top scientist at the company, Evan Humbinger, wrote on X that he thought Coxon was correct about the risks of AI development. "We really do earnestly believe AI could kill all humans. I personally think it is less than or greater than 10% within the next decade," Humbinger wrote. "I believe Anthropic is trying its best, but we do not yet have a plan to solve alignment for superintelligence and are not clearly on track to." Others amplified the view. Illinois Governor J.B. Pritzker on Wednesday responded to Coxon on X, saying it is time to sound the alarm on reining in AI. "It's becoming more clear that the threat AI poses to humanity, so I'm calling for immediate action from the industry and Washington," the Democrat and potential 2028 presidential contender wrote on X. Coxon said he left OpenAI this year to join Anthropic because it is known for its model safety efforts. Even though he found Anthropic's safety efforts to be earnest, he said he believes no company can responsibly develop AI that can outperform humans in a range of tasks, sometimes called artificial general intelligence, absent government intervention or a coordinated industry slowdown. Recent hacks by models from OpenAI and Anthropic, some operating in collaborative swarms of agents, have illustrated how AI systems can adopt nefarious goals and try to conceal them from humans. "Once the systems begin to improve on their own," Coxon said, he fears they could advance enough to refuse commands. Coxon's departure is one of the first examples of an Anthropic employee leaving over AI safety fears. A researcher working on safety left the company earlier this year to study poetry, warning that the world is in peril. Several researchers have left OpenAI and other companies recently, and in past years citing similar worries. Anthropic has built one of the largest AI platforms in part by claiming it gives priority to responsible AI development and invests heavily in the space. Industry leaders have been warning that recent cyber attacks are a harbinger. OpenAI told reporters last week its latest model represented artificial general intelligence and a big step up in capabilities. "I think some things are going to go very wrong with cybersecurity unless people act quite urgently," OpenAI CEO Sam Altman told a group of 20 officials last week at a summit in North Carolina. "This is a time that calls for extreme caution. I am concerned no one is prepared for the consequences of a continued rapid rise in machine intelligence," Jacob Pachacki, OpenAI's chief scientist, wrote in a Sunday blog post advocating for a coordinated industry slowdown and government intervention. Coxon, Pachacki, and Emoji joined more than 1,000 AI researchers across the industry who signed a statement urging global government coordination on a system to slow AI development if a brake pedal is needed to control models capable of improving on their own. "There are no federal AI regulations, and the Trump administration has given priority to a light-touch approach to maximize the economic benefits of AI, an environment critics say could lead to massive cyber attacks or other harms." Senator Bernie Sanders, Vermont, and Representative Greg Caesar, Texas, last week introduced legislation to permanently ban superintelligence and pause model development until an industry regulator established new rules. Coxon's departure comes with Anthropic gearing up for an initial public offering that is expected to be among the largest ever. Scott?
1: Inspire Brands has named the head of its Dunkin' division as interim chief executive. That is an abrupt leadership change coming while the fast food giant is preparing for an initial public offering. Dunkin's president Scott Murphy will be temporarily running the Atlanta-based company, Inspire Brands, while longtime chief executive Paul Brown takes a temporary medical leave, Inspire said in a message to its employees, a copy of which was viewed by the Wall Street Journal. The message said that Brown, Inspire's co-founder, is currently recovering from a recent injury. Murphy, who also serves as Inspire's chief brand officer, said in the message that he will ensure the continuity of its business and has no plans to change the company's strategy or direction. He said, "We look forward to welcoming Paul back when he has fully recovered." Backed by private equity firm Roark Capital, Inspire was founded in 2018 after Arby's acquired Buffalo Wild Wings. The company is now one of the biggest restaurant holding companies in the world, with more than 33,000 locations, generating $33 billion in sales globally. Its holdings include Dunkin', Arby's, Jimmy John's, Buffalo Wild Wings, Sonic, and Baskin-Robbins. Inspire has been preparing for an IPO for years. The company confidentially filed for an IPO in May, and it is expected to be one of the restaurant industry's biggest in years. But Inspire is now looking at an offering as early as the end of this year, though the IPO could get moved into early next, the Wall Street Journal reported last month. Brown has been integral to Inspire's growth. His tenure predates the formation of Inspire. He became Arby's CEO in 2013 after Roark first acquired the roast beef sandwich chain. Inspire acquired Sonic Drive-In in 2018 and then Jimmy John's a year later. It bought the Dunkin' and Baskin-Robbins chains for $8.8 billion.
0: Whoa. A high-stakes gamble plays out in natural gas. Europe has stockpiled only enough of the fossil fuel to get through a mild winter. Europe is acting unusually. Faced with its second energy crisis in 4 years, you would think countries would be doing everything in their power to have proper provisions for winter. Instead, the region is about to head into the colder months with the lowest levels of natural gas in storage in 15 years. It is a sign that some governments in Europe are willing to roll the dice on what happens next in energy markets rather than repeat mistakes made back in 2022. That could help keep already high gas prices in check. But if Europe had miscalculated its needs to turn to the spot market for more supplies later this year, U.S. exporters of liquefied natural gas will profit from higher prices, and some European economies could suffer. Currently, Europe's natural gas tanks are 67% full, which is 13 percentage points lower than a year ago. One reason storage is so low is that European buyers were hoping the Strait of Hormuz would be open by now and that Qatari LNG would be back on the market. This would push down prices and allow Europe to inject more gas into storage at the last minute. That hasn't happened. Even so, the European Union put out a statement last week saying low stockpiles of natural gas are nothing to worry about. It said Europe has diversified away from natural gas since the 2022 energy shock caused by Russia's invasion of Ukraine, so it doesn't need to hold as much inventory these days. This has some truth to it. Demand for natural gas in winter is 17% lower now than it was in 2022, according to Wood Mackenzie. This is partly because renewable power now makes up a bigger share of Europe's energy mix. But Europe is still cutting it close. Under Wood Mackenzie's most optimistic scenario, the region's storage levels could fall to 21% by April 1st, 2027, which is the end of the heating season. This assumes that LNG shipments from Qatar and the United Arab Emirates start flowing again soon and reach customers sometime in November. If the Strait of Hormuz stays shut for the rest of the year, Europe's storage levels could sink as low as 14% by next April. Look closely at Europe's gas stockpiles, and it is clear that some countries are gambling more than others. Portugal and Poland are leaving nothing to chance. Their gas inventories are more than 90% full. Germany and the Netherlands are languishing around 50%. Germany was badly burned in the summer of 2022 when European natural gas prices hit a record. From June through October that year, the German market operator, Trading Hub Europe, spent 8.7 billion euro, currently equivalent to $10.1 billion, buying gas to put into storage. The gas was bought at peak prices and sold back into the market over the next two winters for an estimated total revenue of 2 billion euros. Buying high and selling low generated a $6.7 billion loss, according to Lauren Ruckes, an executive director at S&P Global Energy. Most of the loss was ultimately passed on to gas users in Germany, with the state also picking up some of the tab. The German government probably wants to avoid a repeat that would push extra costs onto businesses and consumers and trigger inflation. Spot prices for natural gas in Europe have already risen 75% since the end of June. A last-minute rush to stockpile for winter would send prices even higher. The strategy is risky. Europe could exit the winter heating season with very low inventories. If LNG flows out of the Middle East still aren't back to normal by early next year, the EU faces a huge bill to refill nearly empty storage tanks in a tight market. That would be good news for American LNG exporters such as Venture Global and Cheniere Energy. Venture Global in particular would benefit because it has high exposure to spot prices. However, a strong El Niño weather system is expected to keep winter temperatures in the region higher than normal. This could depress demand, buying the EU a little more time to wait for LNG flows to return to normal. Europe learned in 2022 that panicking during an energy crisis only sends prices soaring. This time, it is hoping that keeping a cool head will pay off.
1: You are listening to the Talking Information Center and the Wall Street Journal for Thursday, September 10th. He's Ken. I'm Scott. And if you happen to have a costly medical procedure coming up, the odds are you're going to be asked to pay ahead of time. This year, about 92% of U.S. health providers either encourage prepayment, require it, or collect a payment method on file during the estimate process. That, according to a survey conducted by PayZen, a patient payment service provider, and the Healthcare Financial Management Association. Last year, that number was 81%. It's causing some sticker shock for patients and headaches for patients who overpay and then try to collect refunds. Then there are the cases where a patient pays several thousand dollars only to learn they owe thousands more. Days before 55-year-old Mark Thompson had hernia repair surgery, a hospital billing agent told him his share of the cost under his insurance plan would be more than $3,500 and that he would owe it before the surgery. The Albuquerque, New Mexico real estate investor paid the money up front, had the surgery, and thought that would be the end of it. Yet, in the ensuing months, Thompson was told he owed thousands of dollars more, not just to the hospital, but also to the surgeon and the anesthesiologist. He spent months asking for clarity about the added charges and disputing some of them, and eventually wound up paying about $6,000 out of pocket. It dragged on for a long time, Thompson said, and the frustration grew because I had spent so much time and money on all of it. This growing practice is the result of insurers shifting more costs to patients, which leaves hospitals in the lurch when bills go unpaid, according to Molly Smith, vice president at the American Hospital Association. Roughly half of patient shares of their bills remain unpaid 1 year after a health care service is provided, according to a study published in the Journal of the American Medical Association Health Forum last year. Federal law does not bar hospital requests for prepayments of non-emergency services, but some states are trying to address some aspects of that trend. Last year in Maryland, A law was enacted to bar hospitals from steering patients into prepayment plans solely to avoid offering financial assistance. Florida last year started requiring health providers to promptly issue refunds of overpayments to patients. Hospitals are not allowed to refuse emergency care based on a patient's payment status, but there is a wide berth of procedures between emergency and elective, leaving those in need of things like ACL knee tear repairs or minimally invasive heart procedures where delaying could pose health risks. It's kind of heartbreaking because if you don't have the funds at that time, you have to put it off, and that could have consequences, according to Phyllis Bass, who lives in Cypress, Texas, and volunteers for a nonprofit patient assistance group known as Patient Advocate Foundation. She says she has postponed injections for rheumatoid arthritis and even an MRI scan because she simply did not have enough money to pay the estimate in advance. Hospitals have found it's more difficult to collect from patients after a procedure. Deductibles have gotten bigger, says Matthew Fiedler, a senior fellow at the Brookings Institution's Center on Health Policy. So providers, he says, want to collect at a point of more leverage before the care is provided. After a procedure or service has been scheduled, many hospitals now contact the patient with an estimate of what the patient's share of the cost will be. Some require advance payment of this share, while others ask for it. Some offer discounts for payments made in advance. Patients don't necessarily have to acquiesce. They can push back and say, I'm not going to pay up front until we figure out what my insurance will cover, says Evan Farr, an elder law attorney in Fairfax, Virginia. In most states, however, providers can refuse to perform a non-emergency procedure if a person does not pay ahead of time. How about that?
0: I don't like that. Watch the AI boom's weakest link. The rush to dominate AI is starting to look like a trillion-dollar game of chicken. Google co-founder Larry Page reportedly told employees that he is willing to go bankrupt rather than lose this race. Amazon founder Jeff Bezos called AI an industrial bubble that is seeing good and bad projects get funded, just like in the dot-com boom. And Meta Platforms' Mark Zuckerberg recently committed to building personal superintelligence for everyone. Every hyperscaler is playing to win, whatever that means. They will still survive if the fortunes they're spending on data centers earn lousy returns. But one to watch is Oracle, which reports quarterly results Thursday afternoon. It's the weakest of the bunch financially and the most likely to blink first. Since Oracle's latest quarterly update in June, S&P downgraded its debt to one notch above junk. The cost of insuring against its loans and bonds defaulting hit a multi-year high this summer. Though that has come down a bit, it remains about four times as much as for fellow hyperscaler Microsoft. So, will Oracle's message Thursday be pedal to the metal or prudence? On its latest earnings call, new chief financial officer Hillary Maxson pledged disciplined capital allocation, maintaining a strong balance sheet, and preserving our investment-grade credit rating. Music to bond investors' ears. But her report of much more capital spending than expected, some $56 billion in Oracle's fiscal year ended in May and $70 billion planned this year, was more like nails on a chalkboard. The stock plunged that day and has stayed weak, now trailing the S&P 500 by about 51 percentage points over the past 12 months. Following such a sharp sell-off, two very different messages could cause Oracle shares to bounce. Investors might applaud either growth projections that seem to justify its expenditures or signs the company is tapping the brakes. But the latter could have nasty ripple effects on peers and chip makers, and even dent enthusiasm for coming initial public offerings from OpenAI and Anthropic. Aggregate capital expenditures from it and the four other hyperscalers could be about $800 billion this year and are projected at more than $1 trillion annually for the next 4 years. The future profits needed to justify that spending are immense, and Oracle has the smallest earnings cushion of the bunch relative to its debt. S&P pointed out in its downgrade that it's concerned more broadly about the AI binge. Near-term demand is strong, but this could reverse if leading frontier model developers are unable to raise external financing or stop subsidizing their customers. The stock market isn't convinced that will happen.
1: Scott? A single reading of consumer prices coming up tomorrow morning could well determine whether the Federal Reserve will raise interest rates next week. Fed officials have been divided all summer over whether interest rates are high enough to bring inflation down to their 2% goal. Price readings were firmer than expected through the spring before easing in June and July. Friday's Consumer Price Index report from the Labor Department will show whether that improvement is the turn most officials have been forecasting or another false start in an inflation rate that has run above target for 5 years. Economists expect core prices, which exclude volatile food and energy items, rose 0.2% in August. The gap between a number that forces the Fed's hand and one that lets it wait may be as slim as 0.1%. The Fed held rates steady at its last meeting in July. Three officials dissented in favor of raising rates, and others have since said they could join them if inflation does not improve. Fed Chairman Kevin Warsh moved toward that camp in his speech at the Fed's Jackson Hole conference last month, saying he saw little evidence that borrowing conditions were restraining the economy and that the summer's better readings had not convinced him that the underlying trend was actually improving. Warsh did not say what exactly would satisfy him. That has left markets testing the new chairman, according to Vincent Reinhardt, a former senior Fed economist. They have priced an increase he never promised, Reinhardt said, and he can either deliver it or explain why not. Investors now put the probability of a rate increase next week at around 60%. That's up from 35% before the speech. This is the double dog daring you. This is straight schoolyard stuff, said Reinhardt, chief economist at BNY Investments. Investors also have taken cues from Warsh's colleagues. Fed Governor Christopher Waller last week argued against rushing into a rate increase if the August figures show inflation continuing to slow. He suggested he would vote to hold steady if core prices rose 0.2% in August and would support an increase if the number, quote, comes in hot. What's the cost of waiting one meeting? Waller said last week. You want to take a chance to see if disinflation continues, but I'm not taking a big chance on it. Officials who favor an increase say the risks ahead matter more than the last two or three readings. A war that has kept energy prices elevated for 6 months now, new tariffs, and an AI build-out that is straining supply will keep pressure on prices, they argue, whatever August's numbers show. The decision is easier at either extreme. A soft number on Friday would validate Fed staff predictions that monthly inflation readings should decelerate to levels consistent with 2% inflation now that tariff effects have rinsed through the system. A hot number would say the opposite, that the summer's improvement did not stick and leave Chairman Warsh little room to hold. It is the ambiguous middle that could create the bind. A number soft enough to justify waiting, but not soft enough to convince investors who have leaned toward a rate increase. Holding there risks putting Warsh back where July left him. Explaining a decision with an unsatisfying rationale, the problem that the Jackson Hole speech resolved. Chairman Warsh has argued for years that the Federal Reserve should not tell markets what would prompt its next move. And he told the audience in Wyoming that he was committed to a discipline rather than a decision. The effect was to convince investors a rate increase was coming while leaving them to work out for themselves what would actually produce one. The dependence on a single report is at odds with what Warsh has said about how the Fed should work. But the alternative is not obvious, according to William English, a former senior Fed official who is now at the Yale School of Management. What else can policy depend on, he said. It has to depend in the end on the data and your interpretation of it. Moreover, he said, a monthly print isn't self-explaining. Officials have to strip out special factors to get at the underlying trend, which is what Warsh said at Jackson Hole he was watching. What Warsh wants remains an open question. Stephen Blitz of T.S. Lombard does not think Warsh wants to raise rates next week and read the Jackson Hole speech as an effort to reassure investors who had questioned his commitment to bringing inflation down. Blitz said, unless the data puts him in a corner where he absolutely has no chance but to hike rates, he will find a way not to hike. Joseph Lavornia, a former Trump administration treasury official who is now at SMBC Americas, actually heard the opposite. He said, unless the data is very weak, I didn't think there was any way the Fed wasn't going to hike in September. So we shall see. Big day tomorrow.
0: Oh, yeah. Retailers clamp down on easy online returns. It's not your imagination. Returning online orders is getting harder. U.S. consumers accustomed to free and easy returns are smarting from surprise fees, shorter return windows, delayed refunds, and more questions about their reasons for sending products back. A few are getting warnings that they won't get a refund on their next return. April Bradley recently bristled at having to pay $7.95 to return a pair of Lane Bryant jeans she had purchased online that didn't fit. The Warren County, New Jersey resident said she would have preferred to try them on before purchasing, but a nearby Lane Bryant store had closed a few years ago. Lane Bryant wouldn't allow a free direct exchange for another size either, so she prepaid for a shipping label and drove to a parcel shipping center to drop it off. I sent an angry message to them, said Bradley, who concedes she can sometimes be a difficult customer. The company responded with an apology and an $8 credit. 68% of retailers now charge a fee on returns at least some of the time, up from 43% 5 years ago, according to Loop Returns, an e-commerce returns and exchange platform that tracks transactions for more than 5,000 merchants. Processing a return costs on average 27% of the purchase price, according to Optoro, a returns management software company. An analysis by online review platform Trustpilot found that mentions of returns correlate to a drop of roughly 1.6 stars in its 1 to 5 star rating range. The sharpest anger doesn't really stem from stricter rules necessarily. It's coming from a breakdown in transparency, said Taylor Cunningham, a senior director at Trustpilot. The I wasn't told reviews indicate that the policy was a surprise or buried or was misleading. Customers looking for Lane Bryant's return policy won't find it on the checkout page when they are paying online. A link at the bottom of the page takes shoppers to the company's policy, which includes refunding customers who buy online with store credit instead of cash and charging the $7.95 fee for the shipping label. Customers can avoid the fee by returning purchases in a Lane Bryant store. Bradley said the fee should have been clearer at checkout. The company didn't respond to a request for comment. Many retailers have policies like Lane Bryant that allow free returns if the item is dropped off in a store, but they now charge for returning through the mail. Mail-in returns at Zara, H&M, Uniqlo, and TJ Maxx now incur fees that range from $4.95 to $11.99. Other sellers state simply that customers are responsible for return shipping costs, which have risen sharply. Return windows have often gotten shorter. In the past 2 years, refund windows dropped by 5% from 39 to 37 days, said Loop. Larger brands have shortened windows by 12% from 43 to 38 days. Macy's used to accept returns for a full year after purchases, but reduced it to 180 days in 2017, 90 days in 2019, and 30 days in 2023. Talbot's used to offer a return window of 60 days, but reduced it to 30 days in July. That same month, Home Depot said Halloween and holiday decor must be returned within 30 days. Pumps, portable evaporative coolers, and portable heaters must be returned within 7 days. The Home Depot items must be unused and with proof of purchase to receive a full refund. Previously, most of these items could be returned in a 90-day window. This updated policy aligns with industry standards for seasonal items while ensuring we can continue offering a wide selection of highly demanded holiday products, said Home Depot spokesman Tyler Pelfrey. Even if an item comes back in good condition, retailers lose money on payment processing fees and the time and cost it takes to pick and pack the order. To recoup costs, many are sold to liquidators, or they can be resold to consumers as in good condition or not in original packaging. But there is a small subset of problematic customers who return things that can't be resold, including people who visibly wear out clothing before sending back, or shoppers who buy Halloween decor in October and return it, worse for wear, in November. They're treating e-commerce sites as rental sites, said Amita Bashin, co-founder and chief executive of Sortira, a return software provider. Many retailers say in their return policies that they reserve the right to not issue a refund when product arrives in poor condition. And in more cases, refunds are taking longer because retailers are inspecting returned items. Home Depot says such refunds could take as many as 17 business days to show up in a customer's account. Amazon.com now flags some product listings for being frequently returned or with a badge that says customers usually keep this. It also has started asking customers for the reason they are making the returns, adding some friction to the return process. And in some cases, frequent returners to Amazon get a message from the company that gives them suggestions on how they can select products they will be more likely to keep. A tiny fraction of customers who return 10 times or more than the typical customer receive informational notifications with advice on how to find the right product and avoid spending time on returns, said an Amazon spokeswoman. The spokeswoman said it was to educate customers and isn't meant to be punitive. The company doesn't close accounts based on return rates, she said. Other merchants, through third-party vendors that verify refund claims, inform individual customers that their future return claims may be denied based on their pattern of returns, refund requests, and frequency of delivery issues. One vendor, The Retail Equation, said about 1 to 2% of the customers they track get warning messages that future returns may be denied. Some frequent returners justify their behavior by saying the cost of returns is already built into product prices. They believe that their behavior is reasonable if they adhere to the return window and keep the product in good condition. I do carefully read product descriptions when buying online, but often it's not possible to tell what a product is like just from descriptions and a few pictures online, said Lu Wang, a student at Georgia Tech. Well, I'm going to return to you, Scott.
1: No charge.
0: Thank you.
1: As we all know, the football season, pro football, is back. The Patriots played last night in Seattle and lost. There is another game actually tonight, the NFL's first ever regular season game in Australia. And before that game, the San Francisco 49ers have been rigorously studying something they don't usually worry about, that is bedtimes. With a difference of 17 hours between the Bay Area and Melbourne, some 8,000 miles away from each other, they knew they needed a plan so that their players would not be zombies when they faced the Los Angeles Rams tonight. They consulted experts, coached their players on sleep, and even flew staff members to Australia on a trial run so they could report their findings. The team ultimately decided that in order to acclimate, they would leave 8 days before tonight's game. I would love to just show up the day before and just play, 49ers coach Kyle Shanahan said, but I'm not the best when it comes to science and everything on that kind of stuff. Strangely enough, the 49ers opponent, the Rams, conducted their own analysis of the same situation and came up with the exact opposite answer. They only flew out on Tuesday night and landed roughly 24 hours before tonight's game. This showdown between the 49ers and the Rams would normally come down to a battle of wits between two of the game's brightest coaches in Shanahan and Sean McVay. But considering this is the first meaningful NFL game ever in Australia, it could come down to something much more trivial, how these teams handle jet lag. Everything we do is what we think is best, Rams coach McVay said. It doesn't mean that we think we're right and a different approach is wrong. For this one game, the Rams and 49ers are each covering nearly 16,000 travel miles round trip, or more than 10 teams will travel for this upcoming entire season. The 49ers especially have travel considerations to sort through all season long, with an NFL-high 38,272 miles they will cover, which includes another game in Mexico City. Los Angeles, though, is the one taking an approach so unorthodox that the players will spend about as long on their luxury plane, which features lie-flat seats, as they actually will down under. After flying on Tuesday night, they will arrive barely a day before the game kicks off on Thursday night, Eastern Time, or 10:35 a.m. on Friday morning, Australia time. And while that may sound crazy, it's actually rooted in a simple idea. Instead of adjusting to Australia time, they're essentially keeping their body clocks on their normal West Coast California schedules. This isn't the first time the Rams have tried this approach abroad. Unlike most teams traveling to London, they flew in the day before their matchup with the Jaguars last year. The Rams proceeded to demolish Jacksonville, a team that made the postseason, by a score of 35-7. Sleep through the night, and then we'll get there, and we have kind of a rhythm, Rams coach McVay said. For the 49ers, getting there early gave them time to sample the local culture. They hosted a sausage sizzle and attended the Australian Football League finals at Melbourne Cricket Ground, which is the site of their game against the Rams tonight. It has also allowed them to actually adjust to local time zones. The one downside is that NFL players are not used to kicking off in the morning, which is only marginally more discombobulating than San Francisco's two trips this season to the East Coast. For now, they are trying to figure out the oddities of being on the other side of the globe. After arriving, Shanahan joked that he didn't have to discuss injuries publicly yet because they were in the future, while the Rams were still in the present. Shanahan has also felt somewhat flummoxed whenever he checks what time it is for his family back home and sees that they're actually one day behind. I don't even get how that's possible, Shanahan said. I feel like I'm in the future. It was also something the teams had to think about when they were whittling down their rosters to 53 players last week. As the team's general manager, John Lynch, looked at who should make the team and the practice squad, their availability to fly to Australia had to be taken into account. I've never had to ask a potential practice squad player, Lynch said, do you have a passport?
0: They hit the AI jackpot and bought espresso machines. Bay Area's newest millionaires don't have the time or interest in reaping the rewards. There's more money floating around the Bay Area than people have ever seen, if only those making it knew how to spend it. People working for AI companies are so busy and unfocused on traditional markers of wealth, many have yet to fully embrace the fruits of that labor. They might book a custom bike trip through Italy if they can spare the time off from work. A luxury backyard sauna and cold plunge could make sense for decompressing. But pouring money into a kitchen that isn't going to be used is a hard no. And millions can go towards a new home, of course, as evidenced by the San Francisco real estate market. But investing in art for their walls? Not a priority among this cohort. They are not flashy, said Garrett Spicker, a senior managing director at Citizens Private Bank who runs pre-IPO late-stage private stock lending program whose clients include employees at OpenAI and Anthropic. He says he's never seen so much liquidity. This space of individuals is also just a little different. Beyond their general aversion to overt luxury, Spickler says, his clients just don't have the hours. They haven't had the time to just pause and be like, oh, I can afford to fly private now. I can buy this car that I've always wanted. I can order this luxury watch, he says. And that's a problem we'll probably never have, Scott. And that's it for today's edition of the Wall Street Journal. I'm Ken.
1: I'm Scott.
0: And we thank you for listening.

This is Amy Wagoner from the Historical Society of Michigan with a Michigan History Moment. Hilda Mueller was the best driver in the world, and she competed in a male-dominated field. Auto racing? No. Hydroplane racing. Hilda Mueller was born in Bay City, Michigan in 1909. After high school graduation, she took a job clerking in the Bay City Cash Dry Goods Company. But Mueller longed for excitement. In 1929, veteran hydroplane racer Loretta Fillion issued a challenge for other women to compete with her in the upcoming Eastern Michigan Carnival races in Bay City. Mueller jumped at the chance. She borrowed a racing boat from boat builder and racer Melvin Brady. Mueller took it for a spin. The motor's kill switch failed, and Mueller crashed the boat into the docks. Afraid to face the huge repair bill that she was sure awaited her, she ran away. But Melvin Brady wasn't angry. He caught up with her, assured her that the boat could be repaired, and offered her a chance to drive it in the upcoming races. In her first race with Loretta Fillion, Mueller tore open her boat's hull and barely made it to shore. But she learned fast and, in the next two heats, defeated the reigning champion. In 1930, Hilda Mueller became a professional driver in the National Outboard Association. She won her first championship in a Memorial Day race against 15 male drivers in a Class C race in Worcester, Massachusetts. That October, Mueller won a national championship in a Class A race in Middleton, Connecticut, with a speed of just over 32 miles per hour. In 1931, Mueller traveled more than 10,000 miles on the hydroplane racing circuit and broke six world records, including the Class A Division II record of 38.23 miles per hour. In October, Mueller defended her Class A title on Lake Merritt in Oakland, California. There, she earned her second consecutive national championship. Hilda Mueller suffered a disappointing 1932. She couldn't find a boat and motor sponsor until September and failed to place in a Chicago race. She raced at the national championships in Bay City in October, but flipped her boat and was eliminated. Later that day, Mueller struck a chunk of wood in the Saginaw River and disabled her motor. Hilda Mueller retired from hydroplane racing when she married in 1933. She passed away in Gaylord, Michigan in 1978. This Michigan History Moment was brought to you by MichiganHistoryMagazine.org.

Some material heard on WKAR Radio Reading Service may include sensitive themes, including violence, discrimination, sexual content, or strong language. Listener discretion is advised. We'll start out with mostly cloudy skies this evening, then gradually becoming clear, a low of 51. Sunshine tomorrow with a high of 77. Partly sunny Saturday with a high of 81. Mostly sunny Sunday, a high of 77. 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

0: This program is intended for a print-impaired audience and is brought to you by Mind's Eye.
1: Hello, my name is Elizabeth Inkber with the Talking Information Center. This is the Thursday, September 10th, 2026 edition of USA Today. Nation, 25 years after September 11th, many Muslims feared a new backlash. By Brianna J. Frank, Kate Charon, Angel Latham, Stephanie Matat, and Taylor Seeley. The morning of September 11th, 2001, began like any other day. Sabina Mohyuddin was getting her kids ready for school in Clarksville, Tennessee, while her husband, a cancer physician, was still asleep. Then the first plane struck the North Tower of the World Trade Center in New York City. I remember when it happened because my husband always put his alarm to National Public Radio, she said. He came running out shouting, "Turn on the TV." It was not clear whether the first strike was intentional. After dropping her kids off, Mohyuddin watched in horror as a second plane crashed into the South Tower. She and the rest of the nation waited in petrified anticipation for answers about who was behind the attack that killed nearly 3,000 people. Then Mohyuddin, a Muslim, learned the hijackers also followed Islam. "It fell on me like a heavy weight," she said. "What did this mean for the Muslim community? What did this mean for me?" 25 years after the attacks, Muslims across the country were asking the same questions as they experienced rising Islamophobia and concerns about the First Amendment right to religious freedom. More than 40% of U.S. adults believed Muslims were less patriotic than other Americans and that Muslim Americans were having a negative impact on the country, according to a Pew Research Center survey in May. The stigmatization, often amplified by politicians, affected everything from immigration status to due process rights and everyday religious practices. Muslim leaders and community members told the USA Today network they were left fighting to defend the faith and warning the nation that the founding principles were at stake. "Being Muslim does not make me less American," said Salam Jabea, a Muslim woman from Arizona. "Those things are part of who I am, and I should not have to make myself less visible or less Muslim in order to prove I belong here." In the days after 9/11, then-President George W. Bush made public statements defending Islam and separating the faith from the attack. He quoted from the Quran and said, "Islam is peace," in remarks at the Islamic Center of Washington, D.C. Bush also met with Islamic leaders, including Nihad Awad, National Executive Director and co-founder of the Council on American Islamic Relations, abbreviated to CARE. CARE, the country's largest Muslim civil liberties organization, was established in 1994. Though Awad disagreed with many of Bush's policy positions, he told USA Today he saw sincerity and openness from Bush, a desire for unity amid the devastation. "The violence that plagued Muslims and mosques in the days and years after September 11th stood in stark contrast to those sentiments." A 9/11-linked hate crime came days later, when an Arizona man murdered Balbir Singh Sodhi, a Sikh man that wore a turban the shooter interpreted as a sign he adhered to Islam. Muslims were killed in attacks that family members and advocacy groups tied to the spike in Islamophobia. A number of mosques were burned to the ground or severely damaged in acts of arson. Muslim leaders described a notable shift when President Donald Trump launched his presidential campaign in 2015, he initiated what became known as the Muslim ban on international travel during his first term and have taken similar action since returning to office. Federal authorities arrested and sought to deport pro-Palestinian activists, actions that judges deemed a First Amendment violation. Some Republican leaders also had used rhetoric and pushed policies that had come under criticism by Muslim Americans and others. Texas Governor Greg Abbott designated CARE a terrorist group in 2025, which initially excluded a number of Islamic schools from a state-sponsored voucher program because of perceived affiliation with the organization, according to a lawsuit. Florida Governor Ron DeSantis also issued the designation, which a federal judge struck down in March. Such action by governors had a trickle-down effect on local municipalities and school boards, said Adam Abuta of the Muslim Civic Engagement Organization, MGAGE, Florida. Muslim students were less likely to feel they could freely express themselves on campuses or to elected officials, he said. Sajid Khan, 21, a student at the University of South Florida, echoed those sentiments. He was one of several students who were praying in a parking garage on campus in November 2025 when several men disrupted them, shouting profanities and taunting them with bacon, a forbidden food in Islam. The men were later charged over the incident. I think there is a lot of propaganda pushed against Muslims, which leads to an unsafe environment, Khan said. Abuta feared that would not change anytime soon. We are going to see, at least unfortunately, the way the waves are going, more anti-Muslim rhetoric than ever before, Abuta said. It will probably be worse than post-9/11, especially with the demonization of Muslims in America being the new McCarthyism. Religious centers nationwide boosted security in recent years, but mosques in particular had been on high alert, especially since teenage shooters killed three men at a San Diego mosque in May. Rashid Fakhruddin, president of the Islamic Center of Nashville's Board of Trustees, said it was important to work to combat anti-Muslim attacks. We want to make sure people know us for who we are and not by the narrative based on what others are painting us as, Fakhruddin said. Combating Islamophobia had been really a big mission of what I tried to do here. A fight for the right to wear a hijab in a booking photograph had also come to the forefront. There had been at least seven lawsuits over the matter since 2024, according to Religion News Service. Among them was a complaint by four Muslim women in Arizona who sued multiple police departments and Arizona State University after male officers removed the hijabs while arresting them at pro-Palestinian campus protests in 2024. The women said the officers violated the First Amendment rights by denying the requests for religious accommodations, such as removing the hijabs only in front of female officers. An Arizona district court judge dismissed several of the claims, though one against the Maricopa County Sheriff's Office remained. Jebaya was one of those women, telling the USA Today Network she was in jail for 26 hours without the covering she had worn since she was in high school. You would not want somebody to take off your shirt, Jebaya said. I felt stripped and I felt exposed. I felt

attorney working with CARE in Phoenix and in Dearborn, Michigan, said it was those stereotypes and resulting fears of discrimination that prompted some in his family to avoid giving the children traditionally Islamic names. For his own children born in the decade after September 11th, however, he intentionally did so. In my view, it was important to make sure when people met them, and because I expected my children would have a positive influence on the people that they met, that they would be impressive individuals, that they would be positive role models, he said. At the end of the day, Chami said he believed a significant majority of people in this country are good people. He said, some of the people who don't like us are just really misinformed, and the perspective changes when they actually meet Muslims. Despite the challenges for American Muslims, there were silver linings in what had been a pretty dark cloud for the last 25 years, said Arsalan Iftikhar, a human rights lawyer and author of books including Fear of a Muslim Planet, Global Islamophobia in the New World Order. He referenced the steep rise in Muslims' civic engagement and political representation as an example. A record-breaking number of Muslim elected officials were serving across multiple states in 2026, according to data CARE published in August. Among them was Zoran Mamdani, who took office as New York City's first Muslim mayor in January. Mohyuddin, too, had gotten involved. She and other Muslim leaders in Tennessee organized protests and pushback to a state bill in 2011 that initially sought to make it a felony to follow Sharia law. The bill was rewritten as a provision allowing the governor to determine that a group provided material support to terrorists without providing evidence to the public, and passed. Shortly after, she became a founding board member of the American Muslim Advisory Council and then the executive director. The Nashville-based organization challenged Islamophobic legislation and worked to combat Muslim stereotypes. In hard times, what gives me hope is seeing more of the community willing to exert the rights and willing to organize and speak up, even despite all of the attempts to silence us, she said. The Daily Show. Jon Stewart trolled Trump, Natalie Harp relationship with viral Elizabeth Holmes documentary by Taiwan Mormon. Jon Stewart was trolling the unbelievable work relationship between President Donald Trump and Natalie Harp. Toward the end of his opening segment of The Daily Show on September 8th, Stewart broke down the headlines surrounding Harp, Trump's special assistant, who made headlines over the summer for her deep loyalty to the president. He then ran through news clips and headlines, including reports that Harp once rode in the trunk of an SUV to be with the president during a court appearance, and that she wrote a letter to the president in which she purportedly wrote, "I never want to bring you anything but joy." The role held by Harp, whose job duties included writing many of Trump's social media posts and printing positive news stories to share with him, was unbelievable, Stewart said. The outside world is somehow fed into this woman, a single conduit, and from there, she is the filter to all of the information that is directly fed into Donald Trump's psyche, he added. Stewart also addressed reports that the executive assistant went more than a year without getting a security clearance required for White House staffers, joking, "Can we even trust her?" Well, decide for yourselves, because tonight here on The Daily Show, we are premiering exclusive footage, Stewart said in a mock serious tone. We lived with Natalie Harp and the president for a month to determine what the relationship was really like. Let's take a quick preview. The show then played the now viral trailer of Nathan Fielder's Elizabeth Holmes documentary, You Can See Everything, which originally showed an intense stare down between the comedian and the Theranos founder convicted of defrauding investors. The clip shown on The Daily Show had Trump's face superimposed on Fielder's. "Why would I deceive you? There is no reason for me to do that," Holmes said while staring intensely, inches away from Fielder and then Trump. Stewart said, "I mean, I guess I want that, but who would do that for me?"

0: correspondent Ronnie Cheng then appeared from backstage with his own printer, sharing a positive news story with Stewart. Stewart said, "Late night television has never been more fiscally robust and governmentally appreciated." "Thanks, Ronnie. Is that true?" Cheng joked, "Yeah, of course. Could I have printed something that is not true?" Crime. Mistrial left Lindsay Clancy in limbo. Prosecutors needed to decide whether to retry Lindsay Clancy, pursue a plea deal, or drop the case altogether. By India Yancey Bragg. After a hung jury ended Lindsay Clancy's triple murder trial without a verdict, the nation had been waiting to learn the Massachusetts mother's fate. Judge William Sullivan declared a mistrial after the jury deliberated for more than 38 hours and failed to reach the unanimous verdict on whether Clancy was criminally responsible for the 2023 killing of her three children. A spokesperson for Plymouth District Attorney Timothy Cruz declined to comment on the next steps in the case. After the mistrial was declared, Cruz said he would decide whether to try Clancy again before a new jury. Cruz told reporters, "Children were murdered, and it is our job to seek justice." Clancy's attorney, Kevin Reddington, told CBS that he was planning to present a motion to dismiss the case at the next hearing. When asked about a potential plea deal, Reddington said, "It is up to Tim. I know enough to know it does not matter what I'd like," Reddington told the outlet. "All I know is that I am not ever going to agree this young lady do a day in jail." Daniel Medwed, a professor of law and criminal justice at Northeastern University, echoed Cruz's comments, saying that prosecutors needed to determine what path forward would achieve justice in the case. That could mean dropping the case altogether. But, as Medwed said, if prosecutors decided justice would be served through a criminal prosecution, then I think the next step would be to evaluate whether to offer a plea. Medwed said, "It appears as though 11 jurors sided with the defense, and unless the prosecution thinks that they can change the strategy, sequence the witnesses differently, or somehow approach it differently, there might be concerns that a conviction might not result." Medwed explained that the questions prosecutors were considering were likely both moral and practical. He said, "Is this what we should do? And then practically, what would we do differently? Is this a wise allocation of government resources?" Medwed said among the many factors was the potential impact on the family and witnesses, though prosecutors were not bound to the wishes. An attorney for Clancy's ex-husband, Patrick Clancy, said in a statement that the prospect of reliving this tragedy through another trial is extraordinarily painful for Patrick, for his family, and for all of us. Though a retrial would give the prosecution a chance to rework the trial strategy, the potential cost could be steep and success was not guaranteed. It cost more than $1.4 million to retry another Massachusetts woman, Karen Reed, after her first murder trial ended with a hung jury, according to records released by the Norfolk District Attorney's Office. Upon retrial, Reed was acquitted of the most serious charges. It took days of questioning to seat 18 jurors, including 6 alternates, in Clancy's murder trial. Seating another jury would also likely present a significant challenge due to the intense attention the first trial received, according to Jawad Johnson, director of the Center for Jury Studies at the National Center for State Courts. The case dominated headlines, generated online conspiracy theories, and drew crowds outside the courthouse in Plymouth, Massachusetts, including many supporters of Clancy and one woman who was accused of photographing jurors. "It won't be impossible, but it will be more difficult to seat a jury after a trial like this," Johnson said. USA Today spoke with Johnson before the trial ended. Prosecutors could also decide to retry Clancy or seek a plea agreement on lower charges, according to Shira Diner, a lecturer at Boston University School of Law. Clancy was charged with first-degree murder, but jurors were able to consider lesser charges, including second-degree murder and manslaughter, during deliberations. Diner said if Cruz opted to retry Clancy on a less serious offense, she could request to waive her right to a jury trial and have a judge decide her fate. Diner said the court would have to agree to the move. After the mistrial was declared, Cruz told reporters the evidence uncovered by the investigation into the killings warranted first-degree murder charges. During an interview with Good Morning America, when asked about the possibility of a retrial or plea deal, Reddington said he was willing to listen to Cruz. He said, "I hope, however, after sitting through this trial and seeing the evidence that was presented from the government as well as from the defense, that he would revisit that issue and hopefully would be able to work something out that would be acceptable to both sides." Defense attorney Rosemary Scapiccio, who had been representing Clancy in a civil lawsuit, previously told USA Today that Cruz appeared to be hell-bent on getting 3 convictions for first-degree murder, meaning the trial process could start all over again. Scapiccio's comments came before the trial ended with a hung jury. "He will do it again in a heartbeat without any reservations or hesitations because that is who he is," she said. Texas. Texas bakery stirred controversy again ahead of Trump GOP convention, by Natasia Paloma. A Texas bakery that previously went viral for criticizing President Donald Trump and his administration once again drew attention as Trump arrived in the state for the Republican Party's first ever midterm convention. The Hive Bakery in Flower Mound, roughly 30 miles from the convention site in Dallas, was selling cookies featuring an expletive directed at Trump. According to the bakery's social media pages, the treats were selling out daily. The bakery's latest treats came as Republicans kicked off a midterm convention. Republicans dubbed the first of its kind gathering Trumpapalooza, with Trump and more than 100 Republican officials, candidates, and administration figures scheduled to take the stage. The Hive Bakery made national headlines before for mixing politics with pastries. On July 3rd, the Hive Bakery posted on Facebook that it was not wanting to celebrate the 4th this year, saying its owners were embarrassed, afraid, and disappointed in what this country had become. The post drew national attention and added to the bakery's reputation for openly weighing in on political issues through both the social media presence and the baked goods. "MAGA is adversarial," the post added. The bakery stated it had sold out of distress sugar cookies, which featured an upside-down American flag with the words "under distress." According to its website, Hive Bakery, a Food Network champion and award-winning bakery, specialized in one-of-a-kind custom cakes and desserts, all made from scratch. Crime and justice. Menendez brothers convicted in parents' killings granted early parole hearing, by Natalie Nasa Alund. Lyle and Eric Menendez were granted an early parole hearing for March 2027, California Department of Corrections and Rehabilitation records showed. The brothers were convicted in 1996 of killing Jose and Kitty Menendez after the highly publicized and televised trial ended in a mistrial. Lyle was 21 and Eric was 18. The brutal shotgun killings took place in 1989 inside the family's Beverly Hills home. Jose Menendez was a successful music executive, and Kitty Menendez was a socialite. Online records showed that the brothers had been incarcerated at the Richard J. Donovan Correctional Facility in San Diego. In October 2024, former Los Angeles County District Attorney George Gascon filed a recommendation in court to resentence the brothers, asking for the possibility of parole to be put back on the table in light of new evidence. The penalty for two murders was 50 years to life in prison, but since the brothers were under 26 at the time of the crimes, Gascon said they would be immediately eligible for parole under California law. Gascon sent letters to California Governor Gavin Newsom, noting the brothers' credible allegations of sexual and physical abuse from their father. The letter also cited years of dedication to rehabilitation. Gascon had met with family members who had been pleading for the brothers' release and told reporters he believed the brothers paid their debt to society. Gascon lost his bid for re-election in 2024 after being defeated by Nathan Hochman, a former federal prosecutor, who in open court last year said he opposed resentencing the brothers. USA Today previously reported that during an April 11, 2025 hearing, the prosecutor attempted to persuade Superior Court Judge Michael Jessick that the state should be allowed to withdraw the petition for resentencing. The judge denied Hochman's motion. Supreme Court of the United States. Courts issued conflicting rulings on GOP-favored congressional map in Missouri by Maureen Gropp, Washington. Missouri could not use a congressional map drawn to give Republicans an additional seat for the upcoming midterms, the U.S. Supreme Court said September 8th. Hours later, a federal judge's ruling reignited the court battle over GOP efforts to keep the razor-thin majority in the U.S. House. The Missouri Supreme Court said the disputed map, which would turn a seat held by Democrats into one that Republicans were expected to win, needed to be approved by voters in a November referendum. Supreme Court Justice Brett Kavanaugh, who handled emergency appeals from Missouri, rejected a request from state officials and the Republican Party for the High Court to intervene. Soon after that ruling, a federal judge in a separate lawsuit said the map should be used. Republicans had also filed a suit in federal court, and U.S. District Judge Stephen Clark issued a temporary order September 8th requiring the disputed redrawn map to be used. Mark Elias from the law firm representing the side that won at the Supreme Court said his legal team and other lawyers will be working feverishly to undo the federal judge's new order. The emergency appeal was part of the redistricting battle to reach the Supreme Court after President Donald Trump pushed red states to rejigger maps to improve Republicans' chances of keeping control of Congress. The map approved by the Missouri legislature last year broke up a Democratic-held district in Kansas City, giving Republicans an advantage in seven of the state's eight House districts. A group formed to oppose the new map, People Not Politicians Missouri, collected enough signatures to put the changes to a public vote through a ballot measure. Missouri Secretary of State Republican Denny Hoskins said the state's constitution did not allow ballot measures over congressional redistricting. The Missouri Supreme Court unanimously disagreed in a decision handed down days before the state's ballot was scheduled to be finalized. The referendum petition was legal, sufficient, and timely, and the secretary incorrectly concluded otherwise, Judge Ginger Gooch wrote for the court. The court also said any problems caused by the timing of the ruling was Hoskins' fault for taking months to make the decision on the validity of the ballot initiative. The state's August 4th House primaries took place using the redrawn map. Missouri Attorney General Katherine Hanaway told the Supreme Court that the timing of the state court's decision blocking the map from being used for November inflicts unprecedented chaos on Missouri. She said Missouri was genuinely unsure whether it can switch its governing congressional map in time to run a timely federal election. Lawyers for the head of People Not Politicians Missouri countered, explaining that the Secretary of State engineered the timing issue he presented as an insurmountable burden. The lawyers wrote in the response to the state's appeal that the Missouri Supreme Court rejected his gambit. He asked this court to deliver him the political victory to which he was never entitled under the Missouri Constitution. During the past year, multiple fights over congressional maps were brought to the Supreme Court. The justices ruled favorably for Republicans in redistricting battles in Texas, Alabama, Louisiana, Virginia, and New York. The court sided with Democrats in a challenge to California's new map. Crime. Tate Brothers denied bail in Florida extradition case by Natalie Nasa Alund. The Tate brothers on September 9th lost a bid for release from the United States jail pending the extradition back to Europe, where they were wanted on charges. The move came during a hearing before Southern District of Florida Judge Lauren Lewis, who denied bail for Andrew Tate and Tristan Tate. Romanian prosecutors indicted Andrew Tate on September 4th for allegedly trafficking minors, money laundering, sex with a minor, and witness tampering, and his brother Tristan Tate for alleged complicity. The former kickboxers, with both U.S. and British citizenship, were arrested in Miami on July 18th after Britain requested the extradition to face the felony charges. Prosecutors with the U.S. Attorney's Office for the Southern District of Florida said the brothers recruited dozens of women to work for a webcam pornography business and later ran online courses called Hustlers University, Reuters reported. The brothers denied any wrongdoing. U.S. Congress. A researcher warned AI could end humanity. A Republican called on Congress to convene a special session on AI guardrails. A Democrat pleaded with his colleagues to wake up to an emergency. By Zachary Schirmel, Washington. Members of Congress were expressing alarm over a new warning from an artificial intelligence researcher. The plea, which came in a sudden public resignation from an Anthropic employee named Jacob Coxon, prompted demands from lawmakers for an emergency intervention, including potential hearings and the consideration of legislation to pause or slow AI development. Coxon's clarion call seemed to strike a deeper chord in Washington compared to previous omens about AI's risks. In a September 8th post on X, Coxon said he spent the last 3 years doing research at both OpenAI, the maker of ChatGPT, and Anthropic. He revealed that what he saw terrified him. He said, "They are racing straight to self-improving superintelligence and gambling with our lives. The people building AI earnestly believe that it could kill us all by the end of the decade. This is not a marketing stunt. No other human activity poses this level of danger." He was not the only one at the top of the AI field with concerns. Jakub Pohotsky, OpenAI's chief scientist, said in a blog post that broader interventions were required to slow the pace of the technology's development. "This is a time that calls for extreme caution," he wrote. "I am concerned no one is prepared for the consequences of a continued rapid rise in machine intelligence." The scientists' dire predictions were starting to affect lawmakers on Capitol Hill. Representative Anna Paulina Luna, a Florida Republican, urged the legislative branch to convene a special session on AI advancements, saying not enough of Congress is focusing on this, even though it is by far the most consequential issue facing Americans. Partisan politics aside, there are massive implications of a race toward superintelligence, she wrote on social media. We must be ready. This is happening, whether or not we want it to. Representative Lori Trahan, Democrat of Massachusetts, implored Congress to get off the sidelines and do its job. The call is coming from inside the House, Trahan said online. Safety researchers are resigning. Powerful AI models are breaking out of the labs, and companies are racing ahead anyway. She and Representative Jay Obernolte, Republican of California, introduced bipartisan legislation called the Frontier Act that would establish federal risk management and safety standards for AI development. Another bipartisan bill, the AI Kill Switch Act, would require AI developers to create the technical ability to shut down or throttle rogue systems. Representative Ted Lieu, Democrat of California, and Nathaniel Moran, Republican of Texas, unveiled the legislation in July, not long after OpenAI's model escaped the sandboxed environments and hacked a major database. Progressives such as Senator Bernie Sanders, independent of Vermont, and Representative Greg Kassar, Democrat of Texas, continued to advocate for a federal moratorium on data center construction, as well as a total ban on the development of so-called superintelligence. For those still burying heads in the sand about the risks of superintelligence to humanity, wake up, said Representative Chris DeLuzio, Democrat of Pennsylvania. We need to pump the brakes and get national action on superintelligence. This is an emergency, and our government should act like it. Jimmy Kimmel slammed Trump in monologue after report of The Show Ending by Brendan Morrow. Jimmy Kimmel returned to his late-night show on Tuesday, September 8th, after being off the air for more than 2 months for his annual summer break. His monologue aired hours after Page Six reported that this season of the show will be the last. ABC denied the reporting, calling it inaccurate and saying that any reports about the future of the show at this point are purely speculative. Kimmel did not acknowledge the report in his September 8th monologue, but he got reflective about the history of his show on the occasion of its 4,000th episode. It's a lot of shows. According to the White House, it's too many shows, he said. This show premiered after the Super Bowl in January 2003. There are those who said we would never last this long. There are even those who used the regulatory might of the FCC to unconstitutionally try to make sure we did not last this long. We did it the hard way, Brendan, and we are still here. Kimmel was referring to FCC Chair Brendan Carr, who in 2025 pressured ABC to take action against the comedian over comments he made about the killing of Charlie Kirk, leading to Kimmel's temporary suspension. Kimmel jokingly declared that all of America's problems had been solved. He said, Donald Trump and I have one thing in common. We both accomplished nothing all summer long. He added that the president was crazier than ever after he pumped out a gusher of AI-generated slop on social media. Kimmel said, it almost felt like he was welcoming me back to work. Kimmel also mentioned President Donald Trump's idea to change the name of New Mexico to New America, quipping, listen, if there was a new America, we would all go there immediately. He added, it is really hard to believe how much stupidity they manage to pump out day after day after day. I go away for one summer. He does enough crazy stuff to fill a whole We Didn't Start the Fire parody song. Later in the show, Kimmel sat down with guests Andrew Garfield and Joey King. Kimmel regularly took an extended break for the summer. He had been away from the late-night show since June. In his last monologue before the hiatus, he joked that he would be taking the next 2 months off, this time voluntarily, a reference to his temporary suspension in 2025. A rotating series of guest hosts filled in for Kimmel over the summer. Rosie O'Donnell took over in August for a week of episodes, during which she referenced her history of feuding with Trump. On August 17th, she quipped, "If you thought the president hated Jimmy Kimmel Live when it was hosted by Jimmy Kimmel, buckle up, people." Jelly Roll also took the stage to host a week of shows, after drawing some pushback online for his jokes poking fun at Trump. The country singer said on the show he was just telling it like it is, and he clarified his political views. "It is funny that before this week, everybody thought I was MAGA. Now they think I'm some sort of liberal snowflake," he said. "Hosting Jimmy Kimmel's show does not mean I have all of Jimmy Kimmel's politics. Sure, I lean left on some things, but like most folks, I am pretty down the middle." Ahead of his return to the air, Kimmel shared photos on Instagram showing how he spent his summer break, including going fishing with his family and hanging out with David Letterman and Stephen Colbert. Colbert advocated for Kimmel to win the Emmy for Best Variety Series at the upcoming ceremony. Elon Musk. Explosive new Elon Musk documentary shared X's stories and raised political questions by Patrick Ryan. Musk, scheduled for theaters October 16th, was an exhaustive chronicle of the rise of Elon Musk, the eccentric tech billionaire behind Tesla, SpaceX, and Neuralink. Directed by Alex Gibney of Citizen K, the film horrifically detailed dozens of deaths linked to Tesla's driver assistance systems, alleging that Musk was dishonest about the technology's capabilities and shortcomings. The movie claimed that Musk courted right-wing politicians around the globe to get business incentives for Tesla and SpaceX. It alleged that the once apolitical Musk aligned himself with President Donald Trump with the aim of halting federal investigations into the companies that started during the Biden administration. Musk's ex-girlfriend, Ashley St. Clair, said in the documentary that Elon went pretty hardcore Trump, and compared to Biden, Trump was a much easier president to buy. St. Clair, a former conservative influencer, dated Musk for 2 years, sharing a son, Romulus, with him. Musk was not involved in the documentary and previously asserted that Gibney was making a hit piece on him. USA Today reached out to Musk's representative for comment. Musk premiered September 8th at the Venice Film Festival and screened for reporters simultaneously in New York. The film suggested that Musk had unparalleled access to Americans' personal data through the 2022 acquisition of X, formerly known as Twitter, and pivotal role in the Department of Government Efficiency, DOGE, which employed many of Musk's young staffers to slash funding across government agencies. In an interview with Gibney, St. Clair remembered texting with Musk on the night of the 2024 presidential election. "I say, I think we're going to win," and he said, "I knew that hours ago. We have the best real-time data," St. Clair alleged. The degree of certainty he had, I had never seen before. In one alleged text exchange shown in the documentary, Musk told St. Clair that he had big plans for his satellite internet service Starlink. She asked him not to elaborate for fear that she would be deposed, to which Musk responded, "Very wise." Musk also sounded the alarm that the Department of War used Musk's Grok, an AI tool that came under fire for generating non-consensual, sexualized photos of real-life women and underage girls. Jeffrey Hinton, known as the godfather of AI, expressed concern about Musk's deep government ties and how the technology could potentially be wielded for surveillance or collusion. In the documentary, Hinton said, "It is fairly clear to me that Trump is hell-bent on corrupting the midterm elections. If you wanted to corrupt those midterm elections and you wanted to use AI, all you needed to do was get detailed information on U.S. citizens. What Doge did looked just like what you would do." Musk featured extensive interviews with St. Clair and Musk's first wife, Justine Musk. She said that throughout their 8-year marriage, he would often make her feel insignificant and talk down to her like she was one of his employees. Justine told Gibney, "I learned the term gaslighting through my relationship with Elon, and that as they danced at the wedding, Elon had told her, 'I am the alpha in this relationship.' She said he was constantly remarking on the ways he found me lacking." Musk had 14 children, one of whom, Nevada, died as an infant. In 2024, Musk claimed that his daughter, Vivian Jenna Wilson, had also died, saying she had been killed by the woke mind virus when she transitioned. "We actually went through the actual death of an actual child. What is happening here is Jenna is growing up," Justine said in the film. Justine explained that after their daughter came out as transgender, Elon never tried to repair things. "That is not in his nature." Elon told her, "Make sure Jenna knows how much I will always love her." And then the next day, he cut off her health insurance. St. Clair teared up in the film as she alleged that she watched Musk block the number of his ex-partner Grimes as she pleaded for custody of the 3 children. St. Clair also claimed that Musk's right-hand man, Jared Burchall, pressured her to sign an NDA, promising not to reveal that Musk fathered her son, Romulus. As part of the agreement, she would have allegedly received a lump sum of $15 million, plus monthly payments of $100,000 for 21 years. She claimed the $15 million was taken away when she refused to sign, and instead she only received $20,000 each month in child support. Jared was very adversarial. St. Clair said, "I don't know how to categorize someone who degrades and borderline threatens a woman who is freshly postpartum. This was financial retaliation for speaking out. It was almost as if Musk did not show a certain side of himself until after I had our baby." Musk, a pronatalist, believed that the world needed more babies in order to avoid economic and social downfall. The film alleged that Musk could have many more children than what is publicly known. After her public spat with Musk, as St. Clair said, "I was getting messages from other young girls that Elon was messaging, offering them children. He told me that he wanted to use surrogates because it was the only way we could create a legion of children before the Civil War." Donald Trump. Trump said he would consider a pardon for Michael Cohen, his former fixer, by Aaron Mansfield. President Trump said he would consider pardoning his former lawyer, Michael Cohen, who parted ways with the president amid a controversy over a payment to the actress Stormy Daniels. Cohen pleaded guilty in 2018 to criminal charges, including campaign finance violations, for paying Daniels and model Karen McDougal. He later testified against Trump in the Manhattan criminal case in which Trump was convicted of falsifying financial records. Trump told reporters on the tarmac at Joint Base Andrews that no one had asked him to pardon Cohen, but that he would consider it. "What they did to Michael Cohen was a disgrace," Trump said. "They forced him to say things that he did not believe." The two reconciled in August when Cohen hosted Trump on a podcast. Before the podcast was released, Cohen wrote in a Substack post that the two men forgave each other. Forgiveness does not require amnesia, Cohen wrote. It requires the courage to stop allowing yesterday to dictate tomorrow. Supreme Court of the United States. Brett Kavanaugh was at the White House on September 11th. It changed his life. By Maureen Gropp, Washington. Supreme Court Justice Brett Kavanaugh was a White House attorney when his world, the George W. Bush presidency, and the nation changed on September 11th, 2001, after planes hijacked by terrorists struck the World Trade Center. Secret Service officers learned of another plane headed for Washington. Kavanaugh and other aides standing outside the White House were ordered to evacuate. Burned into his memory were agents yelling at female staffers to throw off high heels and sprint. The agents were screaming at us to run out the gate, he recounted in an exclusive interview with USA Today. Regrouping later with other people from the White House counsel's office, at a nearby office building, while fighter jets patrolled the sky, the future Supreme Court Justice was directed to research the emergency powers Bush could tap. Kavanaugh worked long hours on legislation to help the airline industry survive and to create a federal terrorism insurance program credited with reviving commercial development in New York City and throughout the nation. As a judge, Kavanaugh ruled on cases involving the War on Terror, an ongoing legal saga. Every September, Kavanaugh had watched key moments from that time, especially Bush's address at Washington National Cathedral days after the attack, and the remarks at Ground Zero that followed. It is the day of my life that I consider the most memorable, searing, and important for the country and for me, Kavanaugh said about September 11th. Hanging in his chambers was a signed photo of Bush throwing out the first pitch at Yankee Stadium weeks after the attacks, one of the ways the president tried to show that he would not let the terrorists alter our way of life, as Kavanaugh said. Kavanaugh remembered thinking as he watched Bush's windup, please God, let him throw a strike this time. He can throw in the dirt some other time. Bush threw a strike. Ahead of his participation in a panel discussion at the University of Notre Dame on September 11th in honor of the 25th anniversary, Kavanaugh spoke with USA Today about how the day changed him. Among other things, he said, it strengthened his religious conviction. Kavanaugh said the only way to make sense of all this tragedy and death was to go back to your faith. While national security issues had always been a top concern, the terrorist attacks made him more realistic about threats America faced from other nations and groups. When Kavanaugh was nominated to the Supreme Court in 2018, some critics complained that he had an expansive vision of executive power and a tendency to overestimate national security claims. His record on the U.S. Court of Appeals for the D.C. Circuit had offered mixed evidence when it came to 9/11-related cases. Kavanaugh authored a 2012 opinion overturning the terrorism conviction of a driver and bodyguard for Osama bin Laden. He wrote that Salim Hamdan could not be prosecuted for providing material support to terrorists because his actions were not recognized as a war crime under international law at the time, and the military commission that tried him could not rely on a law passed by Congress in 2006. In other cases involving suspected terrorists being held at the Guantanamo Bay detention camp, Kavanaugh sided with prosecutors. Kavanaugh said he brought to the cases about terrorism suspects an understanding about how Al-Qaeda operated. He held the executive branch accountable to the Constitution and the law. He also said he knew how hard it was to be president. There are a lot of no-win decisions that presidents make, he said. I think with Barack Obama, Donald Trump, and Joe Biden, I tried to, as a judge, understand the difficulty of being president, but at the same time, the importance of abiding by the law. The message Bush communicated to his staff September 12th was, "This will not happen again. This will never happen again in the United States," Kavanaugh remembered. For him, every day was September 12th for the next 7-plus years. Even when he was doing other things and doing all the things of government, economic negotiations, dealing with all the other issues in the world, he felt very responsible for making sure it never happened again, Kavanaugh said. If something did happen, they'd say, "Bush, why didn't you prevent this?" It was a huge responsibility for him to carry. The devastating tragedy of September 11th, the weight it placed on the president and the ability of the country to recover, gave Kavanaugh perspective for when times got tough. He said, "America has lots of legal and policy debates which are important. That's a different level than what I think we felt on the night of September 11th and the morning of September 12th. This concludes the presentation of USA Today for Thursday, September 10th, 2026. My name is Elizabeth Ingber with the Talking Information Center. As always, thank you.
1: This is Bob Myers from the Historical Society of Michigan with a Michigan History Moment. During the mid-19th century, a growing number of Americans faced a hard moral choice. What would they do about slavery? Increasingly strict laws forbade assistance to escaping freedom seekers, but a few Americans, mostly Quakers, decided that morality required them to act. In 1847, that conflict led to what became known as the Kentucky Raid in Cass County. Cass County abolitionists Wright Modlin and William Jones had traveled several times to Bourbon County, Kentucky, and returned to Michigan with escaping men and women. Furious Kentucky slaveholders finally decided to retrieve their human property, rumored to be living among the Quakers in Cass County. In August 1847, 13 Kentucky slave catchers arrived in Cass County. They separated into smaller groups and raided a number of Quaker farms. In all, they captured 9 fugitives. As word of the kidnapping spread, a crowd of Quakers, free people of color, and abolitionist townspeople gathered to stop the Kentuckians. The two groups confronted each other at Odell's Mills in Vandalia. The slave catchers brandished weapons, but the pacifist Quakers intervened before bloodshed occurred. The Kentuckians were outnumbered, but they believed that the law was clearly on their side. They therefore agreed to take their case to court. The slave catchers had documents proving ownership of the freedom seekers. The judge, however, was Ebenezer McIlvain of Niles. Judge McIlvain happened to be an abolitionist and a conductor on the Underground Railroad, and he found in favor of the freedom seekers. The freed fugitives, along with 34 other fugitives, escaped to Canada. Cass County abolitionists had not seen the last of the Kentucky slave catchers. In 1849, they sued 10 local men, including Ebenezer McIlvain, for the loss of their human property. One of the defendants, David Nicholson, eventually settled the case by paying $2,000 in court costs. The impact of the Kentucky raid in Cass County was felt far beyond Michigan. Furious slave owners pushed for and obtained passage of the Fugitive Slave Law in 1850 that expanded penalties for helping runaway enslaved people. That, in turn, fueled the sectional tensions that erupted into civil war in 1861. This Michigan History Moment was brought to you by MichiganHistoryMagazine.org.
2: 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We'll start out with mostly cloudy skies this evening, then gradually becoming clear, a low of 51. Sunshine tomorrow with a high of 77. Partly sunny Saturday with a high of 81. Mostly sunny Sunday, a high of 77. 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
3: Hello, hello. My name is Rebecca Lowinger, and welcome to this week's WKAR Radio Reading Service Grocery Guide. 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

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And buy one, get one 40% off for Lindt Lindor chocolate bars or bags. 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We have a, well, I guess not a snack, but two for $4, Aunt Millie's bread. And now we're on to some snacks. So two for $7, Doritos, Cheetos, Ruffles,

0: 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Now some more grocery items. Again, we are still at Meijer. $6.49 for Meijer Breakfast Croissants or Biscuits. 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Again, those are at Meijer. And it looks like that is actually it for Meijer this week. So again, those deals are all valid between September 9th and 15th at Meijer. So take advantage of those. Next, we are going to move on to Kroger. And these deals are good for that same time frame. So September 9th through September 15th. And we are going to start with $6.99 a pound for boneless chuck roast, St. Louis-style pork ribs, or boneless pork half-loin, $2.49 a pound. There's a $2 for $3 deal for Oscar Mayer Basic Lunchables. $2 for $5, Sargento Cheese. $2.79 for 18-count of Kroger cage-free eggs. And now we have some mix-and-match deals, so buy three, get three free. 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And lastly, we have $1.99 for Kroger Bread. So be sure to take advantage of those deals. Again, that time frame is that same September 9th through September 15th. And now we are going to move on to Fresh Thyme. These weekly deals are good for that same exact time frame, so September 9th through September 15th. We're now moving on to Fresh Thyme. And first up, we have $1.99 for Sanderson All-Natural Boneless Skinless Chicken Breast. $5.99 for Pier 33 Coho Salmon Fillets. We have 10 for $10 for Faye Greek Yogurt. And 99 cents a pound for Washington Honeycrisp apples. It looks like there is also a 25% off deal for all coffee and creamers. This does exclude bulk coffee sold by the pound, but all other coffee varieties, so that could be creamers, individual canned coffees, bagged ground coffee, all 25% off at Fresh Thyme. Moving on, $3.99 for Me Dell Ginger Snaps. $5.99 for Fresh Thyme Pumpkin Spice Bagels. 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Now we have a couple produce items at Fresh Thyme. $1.99 a pound for Red on the Vine Cluster Tomatoes. $1.99 for Russet Potatoes in a 5-pound bag. $3.99 for Mini Seedless Watermelons. $1.99 for Raspberries, that's a 16-ounce container. 99 cents a pound for cauliflower. and $2.99 a pound for California white peaches or yellow nectarines. And it looks like that was our final deal at Fresh Time. Again, that time frame for all these sales is from September 9th through September 15th. So take advantage of those. And next up, for our last stop of the day, we are going to visit Tom's Food Center's weekly deals. So these are going to be valid between September 5th and September 11th. So they do end soon, so jump on these if you can. First up, we have $3.99 for a 3-pound bag of Gala apples, $3.99 a pound for red or green seedless grapes, those are organic, $2.49 for Michigan yellow onions, also a 3-pound bag, 69 cents a pound for Michigan-grown green cabbage. You can get a 3-pound bag of whole carrots for $2.99. or an 8-ounce pack of whole sliced white mushrooms, for $2 for $5. $3.49 for Taylor Farms Brussels sprouts, that's 12 ounces, or snap peas, 8 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Hunt's Ketchup, $1.99, that's for a 20-ounce. Or that same $1.99 price for a 14-ounce of the 100% natural Heinz Ketchup. 4 for $5 for Brooks Chili Beans. $1.99 for Betty Crocker Favorite Super Moist Cake Mix or Brownie Mix. And to go along with that, 2 for $5 for Betty Crocker Frosting. Let's see, we have Zevia Sodas 6-pack for $5.99. 2 for $7 for Kool-Aid Jammers, that's a 10 count. And Mars Fun Size Candy or Dove Promises, $5.99. And it looks like that is about all the time that we have for this week. Again, those deals were all at Tom's Food Center, and they are valid between September 5th and September 11th. So those deals do end soon. Be sure to take advantage of those if you can. Thank you guys so much for listening today, and I hope you have a wonderful rest of your day.
1: This is Bob Myers from the Historical Society of Michigan with a Michigan History Moment. Every year, thousands of vacationers enjoy staying at the Grand Hotel on Mackinac Island. The Grand is not only a favorite vacation hotel, but has also served as the setting for two motion pictures, this time for Keeps and Somewhere in Time. The Grand Hotel was built in 1887 as a summer resort hotel. Three transportation companies created a subsidiary organization called the Mackinac Island Hotel Company to build the Grand Hotel. The three firms, the Michigan Central Railroad, the Grand Rapids and Indiana Railroad, and the Detroit and Cleveland Steam Navigation Company, wanted a resort destination to attract tourists and fare-paying customers to northern Michigan. Detroit architects George Mason and Zachariah Rice designed the Grand Hotel. Contractor Charles Caskey built the gigantic structure in less than 4 months, using 2 million board feet of white pine lumber milled in St. Ignace. Originally called Plank's Grand Hotel for its first manager, John Plank, it opened on July 10, 1887. The first movie filmed at the Grand was a musical romance titled This Time for Keeps. Filmed in 1946 and released in October 1947, the picture starred Esther Williams, Jimmy Durante, and Johnny Johnston. The plot revolved around Johnston's character, a recently returned soldier who wanted to make a career of popular music. He introduces himself to an aquatic ballet dancer, played by Esther Williams, whom he met during the war. Romance ensues. This Time for Keeps was filmed at both the MGM Studios in California and at the Grand Hotel. It was one of several aqua musicals that starred swimming champion Esther Williams. The swimming pool at the Grand is named in her honor. The movie industry returned to the Grand Hotel in 1979 for Somewhere in Time. The science fiction drama starred Christopher Reeve, Jane Seymour, and Christopher Plummer. In the movie, Reeve's character travels back in time to meet a young woman, played by Jane Seymour, whose vintage portrait he saw hanging on the wall in the hotel. Somewhere in Time opened in theaters in October 1980. Although the movie was not an instant commercial success, it developed an enormous following among fans. Every year, the Grand Hotel hosts a Somewhere in Time weekend, with a special screening of the movie, appearances by some of the cast and crew, and other celebratory activities. This Michigan History Moment was brought to you by MichiganHistoryMagazine.org.
2: 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We'll start out with mostly cloudy skies this evening, then gradually becoming clear, a low of 51. Sunshine tomorrow with a high of 77. Partly sunny Saturday with a high of 81. Mostly sunny Sunday, a high of 77. 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

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This is Michael and RJ with the reading of the Detroit News and Free Press. For the next half hour, I will be reading the Michigan News and the Detroit Area News. The first piece I'd like to share with you that caught my attention for a specific reason. And you probably heard that police on Tuesday released details about a Wyandotte woman's fatal weekend shooting. And they also said the suspect in the murder took his own life. Wyandotte police said dispatchers received a call at about 6:20 p.m., from a woman reporting a domestic dispute with her son. Officers went to the home, knocked on the door, but no one answered. The house was quiet. They tried to look into the home through its windows, but the shades were pulled down, and they could not see. Because the officers had no legal grounds to enter the house by force, dispatchers tried to reach the caller by phone, but they weren't successful. At about 3:15 Sunday morning, dispatchers received a call that prompted officers to return to the same home and go inside. Police said they entered and found a deceased 67-year-old woman with multiple gunshot wounds. Detectives began investigating and believe their primary suspect was the victim's son. Police determined the victim's vehicle was missing from the home's driveway. After reviewing footage recorded by the department's Flock license plate reader system, this is what caught my attention. Officers spotted the vehicle traveling west, away from the home, minutes after dispatchers received the initial 911 call. Detectives tried to track the suspect's phone, but of course it had been off for several hours. Meanwhile, police said Flock cameras in Toledo confirmed the victim's vehicle had entered the city. They said that the license plate reading system tracked the vehicle as it traveled north just before 10 a.m., and they presumed the driver was returning to Michigan. And as Wyandotte authorities prepared to intercept the suspect at the state border, a Toledo police officer spotted the suspect pulling into a parking lot. The officer attempted to take the suspect into custody, but the driver produced a handgun and shot himself. Flock cameras. If you remember, there have been many, many articles about the pros and cons of Flock cameras. This is definitely an article that I'd put under the pro category. But I think we're going to continue to find people that are going to be putting more stories in the con category. So stay tuned. I'm sure there's going to be more coming. In Ypsilanti Township, University of Michigan officials believed they would have a conversation with a deeply angry and frustrated Ypsilanti Township resident after announcing they would move forward with their planned high-performance computing facility. Well, guess what? They were wrong. Since the scale and scope of the site was announced, Ypsilanti Township residents have been at the least wary of the university's intentions. But as time went on and residents felt ignored and steamrolled by officials who did not include them in the planning and implementation of the development miles from their homes, a sense of urgency and betrayal grew.
This, along with decades of animosity and distrust toward the university, created the perfect storm for a meeting full of residents venting and yelling insults at the panel of officials. Dozens of residents spoke during the hours-long public comment portion of the town halls centered around the university's planned computing facility in partnership with the National Security Laboratory, Los Alamos National. Not a single resident spoke in favor of the project. And when university officials spoke and answered questions, they were met with jeers from the crowd. Residents also expressed that they hadn't had the chance to participate in decisions about the project until it was too late. Ypsilanti Township Supervisor Brenda Stumbos was the last speaker at the event. She accused the university of lying to the township when they brought the proposal to them in November of 2024. It's almost 2 years ago. She said, you said 20 acres, two office buildings, 200 jobs on a site paying $200,000 a year. You said you were going to solve and speed up cancer research, dementia, Alzheimer's, sickle cell anemia. You said everything that you knew would trigger people like us, and we believed you because it sounded like a good economic opportunity. It's not what you started with. You started with a lie. Residents who live in Ypsilanti and Van Buren townships, where the site is located, have an average household income of $30,000 less than areas surrounding Ann Arbor, and a higher percentage of non-white residents. And that's according to the U.S. Census data. Residents believed that the decision to place the site where they did was environmental racism, and questioned why the site wasn't built in Ann Arbor, where the university is. Residents also expressed that they believed there were non-disclosure agreements that were preventing officials from being honest and straightforward. The university had signed NDAs and with an LANL, according to documents, from a Detroit News information request. Residents were spot on there. These agreements allowed both to disclose information such as platform costs, roadmaps and schedules, facility project costs, plans, schedules, electrical power transmission and distribution, and a list of other things. Steve Cecchio, a UM professor of mechanical engineering and lead on this project, said the information that we gave you because we didn't have more specifics about the engineering and plans for the site because they hadn't figured out yet. Plans couldn't go forward until the site was chosen, according to Mr. Cecchio. Of the 8 members of the U of M Board of Regents, only one attended for a portion of the meeting. This was the first public meeting since August, when the university announced it would build the computing facility on land on Textile Road that was zoned for light industrial use. The land borders the Huron River and two township parks. The university maintains the site is not a data center, the kind of facilities that have sparked controversies. And it should not be conflated as one. A high-performance computing facility is more geared towards scientific, engineering, and research workloads,
whereas a data center is often tasked with general computing. Let me repeat that. A high-performance

according to Mr. Secchio. The township has attempted to prevent the site from being built. Last April, Ypsilanti Community Utilities Authority approved a utility moratorium. The township also passed a resolution opposing the project in March because it was universally recognized as a Tier 1 high-value target risk and a strategic target for foreign adversaries, terrorist organizations, and other homegrown hostile actors. Secchio said in a previous interview with the Detroit News that the university's general counsel is looking into the moratorium. He said at the time he believed the university could overcome it and find a way to move forward in partnership with the township. Wow. Lots of high emotion. Some of it turning to rage. Stay tuned for this one, too. I think there's more coming down the pike on this one. Wow. Wayne County. Lockmore Club in Grosse Pointe. A fire damaged the Lockmore Club in Grosse Pointe Woods yesterday. Officials were called shortly before 3 p.m. for a fire in the ceiling at the club. Further information has not become available. The club, which is off of Sunningdale Drive, is near Grosse Pointe North High School. In a post at 3:02 p.m., around the time of school dismissal, the Grosse Pointe Public School System asked families to avoid the area around the club to allow for emergency vehicle access. Did you know that that club was founded in 1917 by Edsel Ford, the Dodge brothers, and other business and civic leaders? The first clubhouse building was completed between 1917 and 1918. It was an old farmhouse. And they expanded the old farmhouse with glassed-in terraces, broad verandas, decorated interiors. The original was lost to a fire in 1924. The current one opened in 1969. There should be more coming on this maybe later today, maybe tomorrow. How about this one? People have been arrested for a violent fight involving knives and bats at Grand Valley State University. Two people were arrested for obstructing police after a fight at Grand Valley State University involving baseball bats and it just appears to be a single knife. Two people were injured. One person was taken to a local hospital for treatment for lacerations on his hand. Another person reported knee and hand injuries but declined transportation to the hospital. This altercation happened at about 7 a.m. Tuesday morning. Police found the fight taking place outside the Holton Hooker Living Center, which is reserved exclusively for freshmen and honor students. And this remains under investigation as they continue to look for multiple suspects. More on this one coming down the pike, too. Did you watch the NFL game last night? The Lions game, of course. It is rather historic, and I didn't watch the game, but I hope they mentioned it. Because for decades, Sunday

0: and the National Football League have gone together like ham and eggs. A scrumptious combo that's been known to appear on a menu or two at early morning tailgating events across Detroit and beyond. In 1970, ABC debuted Monday Night Football. And that proved that America's appetite for pro football could easily be extended to an additional day. In 2002, the NFL began a new tradition of starting the regular season with the NFL kickoff game played on the Thursday following Labor Day. And that led to, you guessed it, Thursday Night Football. That started in 2006. This season, the NFL decided to serve up yet another wrinkle by kicking off the regular season last night. Interestingly, a Wednesday night kickoff also occurred in 2012 when the kickoff game was moved up a day to avoid a conflict with the last day of the Democratic National Convention. Indeed, Wednesday NFL games are a rare occurrence, but as it turns out, last night's game served as a reminder of the Detroit Lions' earliest beginnings. After George Richards purchased the Portsmouth, Ohio Spartans and moved them from Portsmouth to Detroit, where they became the Detroit Lions back in 1934. A story in the October 18th, 1934 Detroit Free Press following that game said, "Professional football sold itself convincingly to approximately 12,000 spectators at the University of Detroit Stadium, where a brilliant Detroit Lion 11 shut out their Boston Redskins 24-0. Again, that was 1934, and there were 12,000 people there. The victory improved the Lions' record to 5-0. And they were on their way to a 10-3 record after winning the first 10 games of the season. Attracting 12,000 people for a Wednesday night game at the University of Detroit Stadium during that time was no small accomplishment. After all, this was a period when baseball was king, leading football teams to often choose nicknames that aligned closely with Major League Baseball teams, which explains why the Lions played the New York Yankees and the Cincinnati Reds during their inaugural season, when the team finished in second place in the NFL West Division. However, the greatest opposition for professional football and the entire country was the ongoing Great Depression, which severely limited the disposable income that Americans had to spend on sports and entertainment. Josiah Rector, a Wayne State University-trained historian, is an associate professor of history at the University of Houston. But he said, by 1934, Roosevelt's New Deal programs were beginning to kick in, but unemployment remained over 20% in the U.S. and much closer to 50% in Detroit. Detroit at the time had just narrowly escaped bankruptcy, and unemployment, home foreclosures, and evictions were at record levels. But despite those hardships, Detroit in the 1930s was still viewed as a land of opportunity. The 1930s would become a pivotal decade for African Americans in Detroit. During the years that have come to be known as the Great Migration, Detroit was a city where African Americans could not only own a home, but this new burgeoning black community also wanted to take part in everything the city had to offer. In 1934, Harold Bledsoe's appointment as Assistant State Attorney General was the first time that an African American served in the post. And Bledsoe and Charles Diggs Sr. played a major role in recruiting blacks to the Democratic Party, which was the party of FDR at the time. African Americans also clung to Detroit's sports scene. Some of the greatest seasons for the Detroit Stars, which was a charter member of the Negro National League, which played home games at Hamtramck Stadium and were led by some of the best baseball players of the day, including National Baseball Hall of Fame inductee Norman Turkey Starnes, were going on in the 30s. So baseball was huge, boxing was huge, and football was huge in Detroit. Coleman says that among the individual athletes that black Detroiters had a special interest in during the 30s was a history-making Big Three dream team with a strong Detroit connection. The shining stars included the future heavyweight boxing champion of the world, Joe Louis. The pride of Detroit's Brewster Recreation Center, and the winner of two major national amateur boxing competitions in 34. Joining Joe was Eddie Tolan, a product of Detroit's Cass Technical High School and the University of Michigan. And Tolan won two gold medals on the L.A. Coliseum track as a sprinter in the 1932 Olympics. And last but not least was Willie Ward, a 1931 graduate of Detroit's Northwestern High School, who starred in track and field and football at the University of Michigan. But in 1934, Ward made national news when the legendary Fielding Yost, as Michigan's athletic director, made the decision to bench him for an October 20 home game at Michigan Stadium against Georgia Tech because the opposing coach threatened that the visitors would not play the game with a black player on the field. Wow. Thank goodness times have changed. And, you know, there we go. I'm a former educator, so I look for education articles. And I think I'll end with one that I found that is, I don't know, lots of words here. So let's just go with this. In Michigan, 1,200 schools have closed since the year 2000. But rumor has it that the big shrink, and that's in quotation marks, is yet to happen. This comes out of Grand Rapids. Diana Wallace drives away from the neighborhood she loves and the elementary school she wishes her first grade son could attend. She passes multiple other schools before she arrives at one 20 minutes away. Crisscrossing Grand Rapids is the new normal for Ms. Wallace, as well as other parents, as they deal with the consequences of a plan by the city's school district to close 9 public school buildings and make overdue renovations to others. Most parents in Michigan oppose school closures. They are among the most emotional and controversial changes made by K-12 school districts across Michigan. They displace students and upset communities, even when they are the most practical way to deal with declining enrollment. an estimated 1,197 K-12 public and charter schools have closed in Michigan since the year 2000. And that's according to the Detroit News analysis of data from the State Center for Educational Performance and Information and the National Center for Education Statistics. In 2026 and 2027, more buildings are expected to close as districts grapple with the reality of having too many buildings and not enough kids to fill them. While the majority of closures have been in Detroit, every corner of the state has been impacted. Data shows closures are happening more in large city and large suburban districts in Wayne and Oakland counties, but also in rural areas of the UP, as well as Michigan's Thumb, in affluent suburbs like Grosse Pointe and Bloomfield Hills. Elected school boards in locally operated districts made the most closures, with 971 buildings shuttered across the state. Charter schools, which are independent districts known as public school academies in Michigan, closed 186 of their own buildings. Intermediate school districts closed 28, and the state closed 2. For the last 2 decades, Michigan's school-age population has slid downward, almost 20%. In the 2002-2003 school year, there were 1.69 million K-12 students. This year, there's less than 1.4 million, a drop of over 200,000 students. The state's declining birth rate is the primary driver. But private school enrollment and homeschooling also chip away at the number of students who show up for public school in Michigan. Michigan's birth rate decline is expected to persist for at least the next 25 years, according to estimates. And in the world of public education, where kids in seats drives revenue, enrollment losses mean less funding for districts to operate, and pressure has built for schools across Michigan and the nation to reconfigure. Wow. Nationally, school closures have spiked 35% across the country over the past 4 years. The Washington Post reported in July, the districts closed more than 1,000 schools just this current school year, compared to approximately 750 in 2021. Still, that's only 4 years ago. Experts call it the big shrink, and they warn public education leaders to proactively plan for a future with fewer children. And that will end the reading of the Detroit News and Free Press from WKAR Radio Reading Service. Thank you for inviting us into your home today. Here's RJ with international, national, and sports news.
1: Thank you, Michael. European law enforcement agencies chasing leads from the U.S. investigative files on deceased convicted sex offender Jeffrey Epstein say that 1 year after the first batch of files was released, the Justice Department has yet to respond to the request for help. In the United States, no charges have resulted from the release of the Epstein files, but the documents expose the financier's relationships with influential people around the world, both before and after he pleaded guilty in 2008 to prostitution charges, and have sparked a slew of international investigations. Several European law enforcement officials said in interviews that DOJ has not responded to their request for a mutual legal assistance, which could permit foreign investigators to obtain evidence, information, and testimony from the U.S. Epstein was arrested on federal sex trafficking charges in 2019 and died in federal custody later that year in what officials ruled a suicide. Judges and lawmakers say that over decades, he abused, trafficked, and molested women and girls, many of whom have come forward in court and in other public forums. The Justice Department said it doesn't comment on the status of mutual legal assistance requests from foreign law enforcement partners. Last month, a DOJ spokesperson told The Telegraph, "The Department of Justice has not refused to assist any jurisdiction investigating potential criminal conduct related to Jeffrey Epstein. The department remains committed to cooperating with all jurisdictions pursuing potential crimes and will continue to do so in accordance with federal law and longstanding practices." Poland says it is continuing to pursue an investigation related to the Epstein files. Polish Prime Minister Donald Tusk said in February that his country would open an investigation that included a focus on possible links between Epstein and Russian intelligence. A spokesman for the National Prosecutor's Office of Poland said in a statement that his office sought, among other things, the disclosure of unredacted documents from the so-called Epstein files relating to any Polish aspects of the case. The Justice Department has not responded to Warsaw's request in April for mutual legal assistance. In Norway, three prominent figures face corruption charges related to their relationship with Epstein. Former Norwegian diplomats, as well as former Norwegian prime minister, they all say they are innocent of any wrongdoing. The state police of Latvia say they are also conducting a criminal investigation in connection with the files and have identified one Latvian victim, Simona Gravite. A spokeswoman for the state police said investigators have sent several requests for mutual legal assistance to the relevant authorities in the United States. However, no responses have been received. In Britain, the Times newspaper reported in May that London had submitted a formal request to the U.S. asking for access to unredacted copies of some Epstein files. Police in February investigated Lord Peter Mandelson, a former British ambassador to the United States, on suspicion of misconduct in public office related to Epstein. The request was made after informal discussions between the Justice Department and British law enforcement did not produce the unredacted information, the Times reported. The Telegraph reported late last month that the Justice Department and the FBI had not responded to the formal request related to Mandelson, who was denying any wrongdoing. There's a bit more to that story, but I'm going to move on. The Trump administration said tens of thousands of immigrants from El Salvador will, for now, keep their temporary protected status that had been scheduled to expire on Wednesday. Temporary protected status allows people already in the U.S. to remain in the country and work legally if their home countries are affected by natural disasters, armed conflict, or other extraordinary conditions. An announcement on El Salvador's TPS will be made at the appropriate time. Until such announcement is made, Salvadoran individuals present in the U.S. under TPS retain protection, the Department of Homeland Security said in a statement. It did not provide information on when such a decision could be announced. The National TPS Alliance Advocacy Group says some 170,000 Salvadoran TPS holders live across the United States, with about 152,000 being in the U.S. workforce and contributing about $5.4 billion to the U.S. economy. President Trump's administration has moved to end temporary protected status for nationals from various countries as part of his broader immigration crackdown effort. Iran said on Wednesday it had attacked 10 ships near the Strait of Hormuz after the U.S. sank five Iranian oil tankers in the biggest declared wave of tit-for-tat attacks on shipping by both sides since the start of the six-month-old war. The attacks sent the price of oil surging, with benchmark Brent crude LCOC1 futures reaching $100 a barrel for the first time since July. At least one seafarer aboard a tanker was reported killed and another listed as missing. Iran also said it had fired ballistic missiles at a base used by U.S. forces in Jordan. Attacks by both sides since the end of August have shattered a month of relative calm, with U.S. and Iran hitting military, shipping, and energy assets. The Revolutionary Guards said they would sharply escalate their response to any further attacks, hitting 20 targets if the enemy struck two or three. Iran would soon release maps of a new enlarged off-limits zone at sea that would extend as far as Chabahar on the far reaches of Iran's coast near Pakistan, the guard said. Recent days have also seen an escalation in fighting between Saudi Arabia and the Houthis in Yemen, a second theater of war that threatens global energy supplies from the Middle East. The Americans said they destroyed five Iranian oil tankers overnight, releasing video of ships ablaze before they sank. The U.S. military's Central Command called its attacks a response to Iran's Islamic Revolutionary Guard Corps targeting a U.S. Navy warship twice with ballistic missiles over the previous 2 days. No Americans were harmed, the U.S. said. Washington has announced a new policy of attacking Iranian tankers in retaliation for fire that threatens its warships and says it has hit 10 so far over the past week. Iran continues to try to hit U.S. naval ships, and for every time they do that or try to do that, they're going to lose tankers, said U.S. Secretary of State Marco Rubio, as he's told reporters during a visit to Colombia. Iran said it fired on 2 U.S. ships and 8 tankers in response. One seafarer was killed aboard the oil products tanker Hercules Star while at anchorage off Dubai, and another crew member was missing. The vessel's charterer, Peninsula, said maritime security sources said it may have been hit by a drone. The British Maritime Security Agency, UKMTO, described a vessel in the vicinity that was listing, possibly taking on water after being struck by a projectile. Reuters could not immediately determine whether this referred to the same ship. 2 Iraqi port officials said a tanker carrying 2 million barrels of fuel oil, the ship is the new Andros, had caught fire after being struck by a drone in Iraqi waters. There were no reports of casualties among the 22 crew. The Iraqi government confirmed the incident and said the tanker had been used for storage. I'm skipping ahead a little bit here. The IRGC also said on Wednesday that it had fired ballistic missiles at a base used by U.S. forces near Al-Azraq in East Jordan. Jordan said its air defenses had intercepted 18 of the 20 Iranian missiles, with 2 falling harmlessly in unpopulated areas. A U.S. official said Iran's strikes in Jordan were ineffective and all American troops were accounted for. In recent weeks, Washington had boasted of increasing success guiding tankers through the strait, which carried a fifth of oil supplies before the war. But any such gradual reopening appears to have been set back by a resumption of fighting this month. Claudio Galimberti, chief economist at consultancy Riyadh Energy, said that flows through Hormuz had fallen back as low as 2 million barrels per day, having reached as high as 8 million to 9 million barrels per day in the week before fighting resumed on August 30. Even more severe than the rise of crude prices has been the surge in the cost of fuels refined from it. The politically sensitive average retail price of U.S. diesel hit a fresh all-time high on Wednesday of above $5.94 a gallon. Gasoline is also more expensive than ever at this time of year. Escalating combat between Saudi Arabia and Iran-aligned Houthi movements that controls most populated parts of Yemen has created additional uncertainty for energy markets. On Tuesday, the Houthis launched an attack on 4 cities in Saudi Arabia, causing huge fires visible from space at oil installations. Saudi authorities said 73 people were wounded. The Saudi press agency released footage showing homes damaged and injured patients in hospitals. A Saudi-backed government based in the south of Yemen has launched a multi-pronged assault on areas controlled by the Houthis, who have threatened Saudi shipping in the Red Sea. Federal investigators said September 9 that one of the pilots of the Amazon Prime air cargo plane that overran a runway at Miami International Airport repeatedly commented about the aircraft's excessive speed during the final 1 minute and 42 seconds of the cockpit voice recording. In an investigative update, the National Transportation Safety Board said there was not a consistent verbal response to the remarks about speed and that the aircraft system announced too low terrain several times before the plane touched down. The agency did not identify which pilot made the comments. The latest findings comes as the wife of one of the victims killed in the September 6 crash filed a wrongful death lawsuit alleging the accident was caused by multiple failures involving the 2 pilots aboard, aircraft operators, and others connected to the flight. Investigators have not determined the cause of the crash, which killed 5 people and injured 5 others after Amazon Air Flight 7598, a Boeing 767-33A operated by 21 Air LLC, overshot the runway and struck 2 vehicles. Preliminary findings from the NTSB have pointed to questions about the aircraft's speed as it approached the runway and the crew's handling of the landing. 15 seconds before the cockpit voice recorder ended, one of the pilots called for aborting the landing, and throttles were increased to a value consistent with go-around thrust, according to the NTSB. But 4 seconds later, the throttles were pulled back to idle, and the recorder caught sounds similar to the plane departing the paved runway surface. The agency previously said there was no indication in the recorded data that speed brakes or thrust reverses were deployed to help slow the aircraft. I'm skipping a little bit ahead here. The lawsuit alleges that the pilots of the aircraft continued an unstable approach in tailwind conditions, landed too far down the runway, and failed to initiate a go-around before the aircraft overran the runway. The Trump administration proposed on Wednesday changing the national census to include only U.S. citizens and permanent residents, a move that could significantly change how much political representation and federal funding each state receives. The U.S. Census Bureau submitted the proposal just over a year after President Trump ordered its parent agency to craft a new census that would block immigrants in the U.S. illegally from being counted. The Bureau will conduct the next full census in 2030. The proposed rule changes would exclude even more immigrants from the census, such as those in the U.S. on a temporary lawful basis. The proposed changes would also eliminate parts of the questionnaire that seek information on race or ethnicity, which have been included since the first census in 1790. I hope that's right. The proposal is open to public comment for 30 days. Demography experts and civil rights advocates warn that both changes could warp the data used for drawing congressional and state legislative districts, enforcing anti-discrimination law, and allocating federal funds for public services. The effort could have earth-shattering effects, leaving cities and states that have relatively high immigration populations with insufficient federal and aid and political representation, said Mita Anand, senior director of the Census and Data Equality Program at the Leadership Conference on Civil and Human Rights. Michigan and other U.S. states filed two lawsuits on Wednesday accusing President Trump's administration of illegally weakening the Federal Endangered Species Act, a landmark law that has shielded the bald eagle and other wildlife from dangers posed by development. The lawsuits by the Democratic Attorneys General of 20 states and Washington, D.C. were filed less than 2 months after the Department of the Interior and Department of Commerce announced final rules that could make it easier for developers, fossil fuel companies, and others to disturb lands that environmental advocates say need protection from business interests. Enacted by Congress in 1973, the Endangered Species Act has been credited with saving animals including the California condor, grizzly bear, and humpback whale. I'm skipping ahead a little bit here. The Trump administration is trying to undermine the law, the will of Congress, and the will of the people overwhelmingly support protections for endangered species, Washington Attorney General Nick Brown said at a press conference. Instead of stewardship, this administration's approach to our land, to our water, is one of exploitation. There's a bit more to that story, but I'm going to move on. Reams of data and records about the air quality on and after September 11, 2001 are being released by New York City's law department, Mayor Zoran Mamdani's administration announced. About 170,000 pages of records are now accessible through a special September 11th public records portal. The announcement comes as part of a settlement of a court challenge to force the release of documents, some of which were gathered a quarter of a century ago as 9/11 recovery efforts were still underway. The court case, called in Article 78, was filed in 2024 by 9/11 Health Watch and the nonprofit's executive director, Ben Chevet. For 25 years, four different mayoral administrations kept from the public, the U.S. Congress, and the City Council documents showing what the city actually knew about the danger of the toxic chemicals in Lower Manhattan and Western Brooklyn after the World Trade Center collapse, Chevet said in a statement, even as city officials continued messaging to the public that the air was safe and acceptable. Chevet thanked Mamdani, who was 9 years old when the 9/11 terror attacks occurred, for releasing documentation that finally begins to answer the question, what did the city know about the dangers from the toxic cloud at Ground Zero, and when did it know it? Mamdani, in announcing the settlement during a September 8th news conference, pointed out the database was searchable for keywords, including terms like asbestos and cancer. Mamdani stood beside current and former elected officials, Chevet, comedian and 9/11 activist John Stewart, and families of first responders killed by 9/11 illnesses, as he said the documents would be accessible to all. People got sick because the leaders they trusted lied and said they were safe, Mamdani said. Laura Berlin watched images of immigration agents rounding up people and flying them to a Latin American prison without due process, and she knew she had to do something. That situation really haunted me, she said. She asked herself, who owned these chartered airlines that were flying the men to a Salvadoran prison? Who owned these detention centers where men were being held along the way? In short, what companies were taking money from the government to help deport people? Berlin needed to know. Using her background in nonprofit communications, she built an interactive Google map titled Who is Profiting from ICE? It plots the contractors across the country who work with Immigration and Customs Enforcement to carry out Trump administration's deportation policies. Activists found her online database and have used it to organize hundreds of protests across the country against these companies, shaming them into cutting ties with ICE. In one case, an East Coast bank broke with two prominent detention center contractors after account holders, including Jersey City, New Jersey, withdrew more than $350 million. The U.S. government found her website, too, and labeled it a tool for domestic terrorism, according to a secret intelligence bulletin obtained by USA Today. It's the latest example of the Trump administration cracking down on a dissident it says could veer into political violence. There's quite a bit more to that story, but I'm going to switch over to sports. Let's take a look at broadcast sports today. It's been getting no coverage at all, but there's a FIBA World Cup for women's basketball, and quarterfinals are underway. Teams are going to be determined. Quarterfinal two teams to be determined. This is held in Berlin, 8:15 on True TV. At 11:30, True TV will cover the quarterfinal three. Once again, we don't know the teams. And at 2:30, it's quarterfinal number four of the FIBA World Cup. We've got some college football at 8 p.m., Florida A&M at Miami on the ACCN network. Let's see. We've got college soccer. Big Ten network will cover Michigan at USC. At 11 o'clock, the Big Ten network will cover Maryland at Washington. The Corn Ferry Tour will be underway from Simmons Bank Open, first round in Franklin. That will be on the Golf Network. We've got baseball. ESPN Unlimited will show Tampa Bay at Atlanta at 12:15. At 1:05, the MLB Network will cover Houston at Philadelphia. At 4:10, Peacock will cover Texas at Seattle. At 7:05, the MLB Network will cover Colorado at New York Yankees. And the NFL season is starting. 8:35, Netflix will cover San Francisco versus LA Rams. This game is in Melbourne, Australia. And there's been a whole bunch of discussion about what the time zone is going to do to the players and what's going to happen when they get back and on and on and on. And tennis, the U.S. Open's been underway. Wonderful matches. Today's match on ESPN at 7 o'clock will be the women's semifinal. Let's take a look at the schedule. The Tigers have a three-game set versus Colorado coming up starting on September 11. DSN covers the 6:40 game. On September 12, it will be a 1:10 game. On the 13th, it will be a 12:10 game. And after that, Toronto comes to town for two games. DSN covers the 14th at Toronto. Oh, excuse me, that's not at home. It's at Toronto. So the 14th is at 7:07. The 15th is at 7:07. And DSN covers both of those. 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The Spartan football team has a September 12 game against EMU, 3:30 start time. Big Ten Network covers that. Their next game is on the 19th at Notre Dame, 7:30 game on NBC. And their game on the 26th is versus Nebraska, and the television and times are to be determined. U of M's game on the 12th. Versus Ohio State. Why are they playing that so soon? It's a noon game covered by Fox. On the 19th against UTEP, 3:30 p.m. game on Big Ten Network. And on the 26th versus Iowa, the times and television coverage have yet to be determined. The Lions play versus New Orleans on the 13th. 1 o'clock game on Fox. The 17th game at Buffalo. Oh, evening game, 8:15 on Prime. And on the 27th, they're playing New Jersey, a 1 p.m. game on Fox. Let's take a look at the MLB standings. In the American League East, Tampa Bay has a four-game lead over New York, followed by Boston, Toronto, and Baltimore. In the Central Division, Chicago has a two-game lead over Cleveland, followed by Minnesota, Detroit, and Kansas City. Detroit is 9.5 games back. I seem to recall a time when they were only three games back. In the West Division, Houston is two games ahead of Texas, followed by Seattle, the Athletics, and the LA Angels. In the National League East, Atlanta has a four-game lead over Philly, followed by Miami, New York Mets, and Washington. In the Central Division, Milwaukee has a 9-game lead over Chicago, followed by Pittsburgh, St. Louis, and Cincinnati. And in the West, the Dodgers have a 10.5-game lead over Arizona, followed by San Diego, San Francisco, and Colorado. Let's take a look at the WNBA standings in the Eastern Conference. Atlanta and Indiana are tied for the top spot, followed by New York Liberty, Washington, Chicago Sky, Toronto, and Connecticut. In the Western Conference, Minnesota has a 2-game lead over Golden State, followed by Las Vegas, Dallas, Portland, LA Sparks, Phoenix. I'm guessing these games are on hold while this World Cup's been taking place. But once again, I have no coverage seen for this. Well, this article starts out by saying that Tigers series finale against the Twins ended too late for this edition. I've cheated for you. I found out that the Tigers actually won that game 5-2. The Detroit Tigers took their team photo about 4 hours before their 6:40 p.m. Eastern time start for their games against the Minnesota Twins at Comerica on Tuesday the 8th, wearing pristine white home jerseys shining with clear skies above them. Featured in that team photo are several rookies, which isn't unusual for any MLB team, especially after September roster expansions. What is unusual is the role these rookies are playing for a Tigers team that is still technically, in the postseason race. Over half of Detroit's starting lineup for Tuesday's game against Minnesota was made up of rookies, four of whom did not start the season on the active roster. It's indicative of where the Tigers have ended up with just 17 games left in the season. But with the Tigers still alive in the postseason race, albeit with a 0.1% chance to get a playoff spot per the latest odds from FanGraphs, should Tigers manager A.J. Hinch keep playing the youngsters? Right now, his answer is yes, even when it means veterans see more time on the bench. They're sick of hearing it, can't stand it, can't wait to change it. Technically, the Lions are the reigning last-place team in the NFC North, which hasn't remotely altered its first-place ambitions. At the start of training camp 6 weeks ago, Dan Campbell set the tone, talking about remaining hungry and a nasty edge needed and burying the remains of a 9-8 season. It eats at you, and it comes in waves. There is an embarrassment to it, Campbell said on the first day of camp, and I'm responsible for that. And I'm going to be the one of the ones responsible for getting it back to where it needs to be. Those weren't just cathartic words on a late July morning. The Lions had a busy, business-like offseason, adding big bodies on the offensive end, defensive lines, shifting the focus with a new offensive coordinator, bringing back healthy players. The team that opens the season Sunday at home against the Saints looks like the same at the top, with as many expensive stars as anybody in the league. Jared Goff, Jahmyr Gibbs, Amon-Ra St. Brown, Penei Sewell, Jameson Williams, Aiden Hutchinson, Ali McNeil, Jack Campbell, but should be different around the edges. Their plummet to 9-8 isn't excusable, but it is explainable. Their offensive line fell apart due to injury and age. Their defense lost its star safeties, Brian Branch and Kirby Joseph, who are still out on due to injury. When healthy, this isn't radically different than the roster that captured the division in 2023, won two playoff games, and felt one agonizing step short of the Super Bowl. Now they're back to favorites in the NFC North, and it's not just about atoning for last year. Their last place finish earned them a weaker last place schedule. As we sit here today, they could be favored in 14 of 17 other games. They may not be the 15-2 team they once were, but I doubt they're 9-8 either. My prediction at the start of the camp hasn't changed. This is Bob Wojnarowski. I'm butchering his name. Wojnarowski. I don't know why I'm struggling with that. He's calling it for an 11-6 season with first place in the division. Go, Bob. Alex DeBrincat said after last season he'd like to remain a hometown Red Wing. Now, after a turbulent summer around the wings, well, DeBrincat hasn't changed his mind. He'd like to remain with the organization. DeBrincat can be an unrestricted free agent on July 1 after his contract expires. But with no general manager having been named to replace Steve Yzerman, there's no one to negotiate with. So DeBrincat, speaking at the NHLPA North American Player Media Tour Tuesday, September 8th in Las Vegas, remains patient. When a new GM is announced, I'm sure there's going to be some conversations. But, you know, as of right now, my opinion hasn't changed. I love playing for the Red Wings. I love wearing the jersey and battling with those guys out there. My intention is obviously to stay in Detroit. We'll see what happens, I guess. Whoever is named the new GM, training camp opens September 17th, and we'll have plenty to deal with. For instance, Captain Dylan Larkin's trade request remains in place. The new GM will have to either reach some sort of truce with Larkin or trade him if the relationship with the organization truly has been severed. DeBrincat told reporters in Las Vegas that Larkin has been around Belfort Training Center for recent informal skates. From my perspective, he's a great teammate, he's a great friend of mine, and that's a decision he made. Defenseman Simon Edvinson, a restricted free agent, also remains unsigned, leaving a gloomy picture for the upcoming season for many fans and analysts. Oh, it's on now. The underdog took a swing, mostly to lobby. This isn't the worst idea, considering that college football rankings are heavily influenced by perception. And after Michigan football's use a second Hail Mary win on Saturday over Western Michigan, the Wolverines fell down one of the polls and out of another. The Broncos, meanwhile, got some votes. Voters, both coaches and sports writers, know what's up. At least some did in the aftermath of the strangest, most controversial miracle play ending in modern college football history. Those voters may not have watched any part of the game, at least until its most viral moments were clipped and sent around the digital universe, but they know an injustice when they see one, hear one, read about one. Which made it smart for MAC Commissioner John Steinbrecher to double down on the perception Tuesday, September 18th, by writing a letter to the NCAA Oversight Committee asking for the organization to officially overturn the result of the game because the Big Ten had not followed protocol. He fired one off to the College Football Playoff Committee, too, just in case WMU, the defending MAC champ, finds it's anywhere near a bubble when CFP Brass is deciding which group of six squad gets into the season-ending tournament. The NCAA, according to its bylaws, almost certainly doesn't have the authority to change the outcome, and short of a presidential make-the-red-card-disappear maneuver, which backfired spectacularly in the July, by the way, the Broncos are likely big game hunting with blanks. Or are they? A formal score reversal isn't all that's in play here. Steinbrecher's Hold My Beer, U-Turn Tuesday isn't a simple aim at changing numbers. It's a longer aim at changing how its reigning conference champ is viewed. And I'm going to skip reading about college football. Here's something interesting. The undefeated Ferris State University women's volleyball team is ranked number one in the American Volleyball Coaches Association AVCA Division II poll, which was released on Monday, September 7th. The rankings come after the Bulldogs climbed four spots after a 4-0 record this past holiday weekend at the Colorado Premier Challenge Tournament in Denver. Ferris State is 8-0 this year. It is the sixth time in school history in which FSU has been ranked number one. The last time the Bulldogs were ranked number one was November 25th, 2026. Oh, they're good. On Saturday, September 5th, Ferris State first topped Wayne State College, Nebraska by a 3-0 score before also beating Angelo State University in the tournament final. In this week's poll, the Bulldogs received 36 of a possible 46 first-place votes and tallied 1,152 total points. In moving up from fifth nationally last week, Ferris State will play next at Great Lakes Intercollegiate Athletic Conference play on the road at 7 o'clock on Tuesday, September 8th at Roosevelt University in Chicago. Go Bulldogs! I've run out of time. That will conclude the reading of the Detroit News and Detroit Free Press from WKAR Radio Reading Service. Your readers today have been Michael Marshall and R.J. Benson.
2: 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We'll start out with mostly cloudy skies this evening, then gradually becoming clear, a low of 51. Sunshine tomorrow with a high of 77. Partly sunny Saturday with a high of 81. Mostly sunny Sunday, a high of 77. 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

Welcome to the reading of the New York Times for Tuesday, September 8, 2026. As a reminder, RadioEye is a reading service intended for people who are blind or have other disabilities that make it difficult to read printed material. Your reader for today is Julie Shaw. We'll start today's reading with the Merriam-Webster Word of the Day. The word of the day is magnanimous, which is an adjective. The definition is, magnanimous is a formal word that means having or showing a generous and kind nature. The example given is, she was too magnanimous to resent the unkind words of those grousing about her winning the spelling bee. Now we will read the front page headlines from today's edition. We begin with, inside the battle to save one pioneering general.